or that have other disabilities that make it difficult to read printed material. Your reader for today is Mary Fullington. We'll start today's reading with the Merriam-Webster word of the day, which is mitigate. Mitigate is a verb spelled M-I-T-I-G-A-T-E. To mitigate something is to make it less severe, harmful, or painful. Here's an example. One way we can mitigate the impact the construction project will have on residents is to commit to completing it in the allotted time. Another example from Dave Kovaleski of the Daily Energy Insider on June 15, 2026, quote, the U.S. Department of Energy issued an emergency order to mitigate blackouts in the Carolinas as the region prepares for a period of hot weather coming up. The Merriam-Webster word of the day is mitigate. Now we will read the front page headlines from today's print edition of the New York Times. As ceasefire teetered, Iran plotted a wider war with aid of its proxies. During a fleeting truce, Iranians covertly devised a plan to raise the war's costs for President Trump if U.S. forces attacked anew. With a series of big donations, State Department restores some global health aid. The amount is still far below what the U.S. spent previously on humanitarian and health aid, but resumes the flow of money for key efforts to fight malnutrition and disease. A thin rope holds the line against Ebola on Uganda's border. The Bundibugyo Ebola virus takes its name from this small town, where it was first discovered in 2007. Now the species has returned to eastern Congo, halting life on a busy border. When his church goes dark, they talk to his digital twin. To meet the growing needs of his congregation, Justin Lester created an AI duplicate of himself. Every day, he sees more people using it. First article. As ceasefire teetered, Iran plotted a wider war with aid of its proxies. During a fleeting truce, Iranians covertly devised a plan to raise the war's costs for President Trump if U.S. forces attacked anew, by Farnaz Fasihi and Neil Mfarquhar. A drone attack sent smoke billowing from a giant Saudi oil facility, the largest such plant in the world. Two gas tankers burst into flames at an Egyptian port near the Suez Canal, a crucial choke point in global trade. Fireballs erupted over Jordan as missiles flew toward a base housing U.S. personnel. War has enveloped a widening circle of targets across the Middle East in recent days, as Iran and its phalanx of proxy militias have sought to strike at U.S. allies, royal global markets, and push the United States to halt its campaign against the Islamic Republic. The attacks are part of what two senior Iranian officials depicted as a step-by-step plan devised in secret during a fleeting ceasefire this spring that would use Iran's allies to escalate attacks if the United States intensified its assaults. The goal, the officials said, was to make the war as costly as possible for President Trump. Mahdi Mohammadi, a senior advisor to Iran's chief negotiator, even crowed on social media about the strategy with the proxy forces, which are known in the region as the Axis of Resistance. Quote, the rules of the conflict are changing and being rewritten. We are creating new conditions and platforms in the war.

0: Mr. Mohammadi said. The fronts are multiplying from different directions in a region. They are, of course, coordinated, but act independently. A new axis of resistance is emerging, with new players. Iran and its allies have taken powerful blows since 2023, when the militant group Hamas attacked Israel. Recent events, however, have shown their capacity to regroup, stir chaos, and gain Iran leverage. Still, analysts do not consider the proxy forces, each with its own agenda, mere puppets of Tehran, though Iran's level of coordination and control varies among them. The Houthis in Yemen, for instance, are seen as the most autonomous of the groups that make up the alliance. Hezbollah in Lebanon coordinates the most closely with Iran, while Shiite militias in Iraq are somewhere in the middle in the degree of their willingness to act as a direct arm of Iran. But the groups still find common cause against the United States and Israel. During the short-lived ceasefire, Iranian officials covertly strategized with proxy militia commanders on how to expand the war and raise its cost for Washington, according to the two officials, both familiar with the planning as members of the Islamic Revolutionary Guard Corps and both speaking anonymously to discuss sensitive internal deliberations. Senior commanders from the Quds Force, the external arm of the guards that fosters proxy militias, held virtual conference calls with commanders from Hezbollah, the Houthis, and Shiite armed groups in Iraq, the officials said. Quds Force commanders and advisors have also been working closely with the militias on the ground, according to the two officials. The guards have tried to fill the void in Hezbollah's ranks, which have been decimated by war with Israel, while also serving in Iraq on bases operated by Shiite militias. A wave of U.S.-Saudi airstrikes targeted militias in Iraq early Wednesday, and Iranian media published photographs of four men killed in the attacks, all wearing the distinctive olive uniforms of the Quds Force, their coffins draped with Iran's flag. Quote, "We are playing a grand game of chess. The militias are Iran's chess pieces to be moved wisely at the right time and place for maximum impact." Mehdi Ramati, an analyst in Iran and the expert on the regional militias, said in a phone interview, aside from lobbing missiles and drones at military bases housing U.S. troops, the attacks have been calibrated to avoid direct confrontations with American or Israeli forces, which could lead to harsh retaliation against Iran, analysts said. Igniting a fire at the Saudi oil facility drew the kingdom into the war, but the Saudi response targeted Iraqi militias accused of the attack rather than Iran. Iran mobilized its proxy forces for a variety of reasons, analysts said. First and foremost, the strategy aims to limit oil exports from the region, driving up gas prices in the United States ahead of the U.S. midterm elections, and reducing revenue for Washington's Arab allies. Tehran senses that severe economic damage might make its neighbors more amenable to Iran's ambition to control all traffic through the Strait of Hormuz, analysts said. About 20% of the world's oil supply transited the strait before the war. Quote, "Iran thinks that its neighbors are vulnerable," said Afshan Ostavar, the author of A History of the Middle East in the 21st Century. Quote, "They are basically just trying to twist the arm of the Saudis and gain some concessions." With its oil exports largely blocked in the Strait of Hormuz, Saudi Arabia has been shipping much of its oil through a pipeline across the kingdom. It is then exported out of a Red Sea port and through the Bab al-Mandab, the narrow strait separating Yemen from Africa. The Houthis, who had largely sat on the sidelines after the United States and Israel attacked Iran, announced a naval blockade against Saudi shipping on July 20 and began missile and drone attacks to enforce it. Then another, far longer route to Asia through the Suez Canal and the Mediterranean came under threat on Wednesday as unidentified drones hit tankers in Egypt, opening a new front. Iran rejected accusations that it was responsible. The Houthis have their own reasons for putting pressure on their neighbor, Saudi Arabia, especially finding an end to Yemen's long-running civil war, in which the kingdom had played a devastating role. Quote, "They are coordinating with Iran, but they are not necessarily acting on behalf of Iran," said Firah Maqsad, the managing director for the Middle East and North Africa at Eurasia Group, a risk consultancy. "It's a calibrated escalation, and it's part of this negotiation by fire that is ongoing between the Houthis and the Saudis." Another reason that Iran's allies are attacking is more ideological, analysts said. Iran developed its proxy network with two primary goals: to help drive the United States military out of the region and inflict harm on Israel, and to use the militias as a shield against attacks on Iran itself. Neither strategy fully worked, especially after the fall of President Bashar al-Assad in Syria, the linchpin of the Axis. Hamas, too, is a mere shadow of its former self. Quote, "Iran's proxies are participating in the war because they, alongside Iran, are desperately trying to hold on to their claimed status as revolutionary forces against the U.S. and Israel," said Lina Khatib, an associate fellow at Chatham House, a London research group. Absent their original intent, the militias have instead become a force for disruption, she said. Hezbollah, once Iran's powerful partner on Israel's doorstep, feels newly threatened by an Israeli-Lebanese peace deal brokered by Washington in June that includes the unlikely goal of disarming the militia. The group has been attempting to rebuild after war with Israel, which assassinated the militia's longtime leader and killed dozens of top commanders and thousands of foot soldiers. Iran has tried to buttress those efforts, deploying Revolutionary Guards commanders to serve directly on Hezbollah's leadership council, according to both Lebanese government officials and analysts. Senior Lebanese officials have expressed surprise that Iranian commanders turned out to be long-standing residents of buildings that Iran attacked far from traditional Hezbollah strongholds. Quote, "One of the unintended consequences of destroying or degrading Hezbollah's leadership is that the IRGC is now even more effectively in control of Hezbollah and its actions," Mr. Maqsad said. Similar conditions hold true for Iraq, where a dizzying patchwork of militias emerged after the American invasion in 2003. At the urging of Washington, Iraq has been incorporating militias into its armed forces, but some smaller groups are resisting. Unleashing Hezbollah and the Iraqi militias is an effort by Iran to thwart such American efforts. Quote, "They see that their footprint is diminishing and they want to reaffirm their presence in the region and their regional role," said Rhonda Slim, the head of the Middle East program for the Stimson Center in Washington. Although the various militias have their own reasons for attacking, there is a unity of purpose, analysts said, and a shared sense that Mr. Trump and his Arab allies are reluctant to pursue war, leaving Tehran and its proxies with an opportunity quote, they see a moment. Mr. Ostevar said, they smell blood in the water, and they are pushing their advantage. Next article. With a series of big donations, State Department restores some global health aid. The amount is still far below what the U.S. spent previously on humanitarian and health aid, but resumes the flow of money for key efforts to fight malnutrition and disease. By Stephanie Nolan. Over the past 2 months, the United States has made financial commitments that hint at a limited return to global health and humanitarian assistance partnerships after the abrupt severing of many of those relationships a year and a half ago. Last week, the State Department notified Congress that it would send $600 million to Gavi, the organization that helps low-income countries buy essential childhood immunizations. A year after, Health Secretary Robert F. Kennedy Jr. withdrew American support. It was the latest in a series of financial commitments from the U.S. government to international organizations working on such issues such as hunger and tuberculosis, totaling nearly $2 billion. In most cases, these payments move money that had been appropriated by Congress, but which had been stuck since the Trump administration took office in January 2025 and instituted a freeze on foreign aid. It was not yet clear whether the disbursements represented a lasting shift or how close any further commitments would bring the total to what the United States used to spend on aid and capital health. People who have been part of talks with the State Department about this funding said that there were at least two motivations behind the money flowing to resumed partnerships. First, recent health threats, including most notably the ballooning Ebola outbreak in the Democratic Republic of Congo, reinforced the need for funding multilateral agencies that work on global health security. Second, with the Trump administration's dismantling of the United States Agency for International Development, USAID, and absorption of a skeleton crew of its staff into the State Department, there was no longer the infrastructure or staff for the United States to move humanitarian assistance on this scale by itself, making these large international agencies necessary partners. Quote, what may be happening here is that reality is sinking in for the decision makers, said Mark A. Green, who served as administrator of USAID during President Trump's first term and who is president of ONE, an advocacy organization for foreign assistance. Quote, the good news is that Secretary Rubio clearly realizes that global health is what we do, and we're really good at it. That's why you're starting to see more money moving. He added, quote, I think there's a realization that global health security is also American national security, too. 18 months ago, the freezing of assistance was perceived internationally as a significant U.S. retreat from multilateralism. It created immediate financial crises for many aid institutions, leaving gaping holes in budgets, such as that of the World Food Program, WFP, which provides emergency food aid in war and disaster zones. And it presented an existential crisis for a humanitarian assistance and global health architecture that had long been predicted on bedrock, long been predicated on bedrock U.S. support. Jeremy Lewin, the top official for foreign aid at the State Department, said his team continues to be focused on remaking foreign assistance to be leaner and more efficient and to end recipients' dependence. Quote, these international organization relationships, we can use them tactically where they're important, but it doesn't mean we need to fund them year after year after year when they don't have that same nexus to something that we care about, Mr. Lewin said. In addition to the money for Gavi, recent major funding announcements from the State Department include $800 million for the World Food Program to fight malnutrition in countries including Ethiopia, Myanmar, and Ukraine. $218 million for UNICEF to work improving child health through nutrition, water, and sanitation projects. $100 million to Operation End Starvation, a new public-private partnership working to lower child mortality from malnutrition. $50 million to the Coalition for Epidemic Preparedness Innovations for the development of new Ebola vaccines. $203 million to the International Committee of the Red Cross and the International Federation of Red Cross and Red Crescent Societies for disaster response and humanitarian assistance. $220 million for the Ebola response in the Democratic Republic of Congo, and $350 million in new humanitarian funding to the affected region as of June 12. $661 million to the Global Fund to fight AIDS, tuberculosis, and malaria, a payment against what was owed from prior year appropriations. Quote, I'm hoping we're back to a regular order of payouts that are consistent with the Global Fund being an important partner, said Chris Collins, the president of Friends of the Global Fight, an advocacy group that lobbies for support of the Geneva-based health organization. Gavi's chief executive, Sania Nishtar, also expressed relief about the restoration of U.S. support this week. This new funding is vital, she said. It will help us maintain emergency vaccine stockpiles for Ebola and other deadly diseases and help countries turn the tide on malaria. At the outset of Mr. Trump's second term, he and his officials were sharply critical of most of the big international organizations the United States used to disperse assistance, calling them bloated and wasteful, and saying American participation in large UN agencies was an ineffective use of funds. Secretary of State Marco Rubio was historically a champion of some of the institutions that were crippled by the foreign aid cuts he oversaw last year, including those to the President's Emergency Plan for AIDS Relief, PEPFAR, for which he repeatedly co-sponsored bills for new funding while he was a senator. He also pushed a number of global health security measures in the Senate, including the establishment of a permanent global health security coordinator position at the National Security Council. He advocated funding for efforts to lower maternal mortality and fight neglected tropical diseases. But by June, the last month for which data is available, the State Department had obligated $2.5 billion less to PEPFAR in 2026 compared with what the program had received at the same point in 2024. A recent invitation from the department sent to dozens of organizations that deliver PEPFAR programs inviting them to submit proposals for more work and funding suggests that more money will likely flow to PEPFAR by the end of September. Mr. Lewin said the international agencies receiving State Department funding have made significant changes to their operations to align with the administration's priorities. He said UN agencies were charging lower rates of overhead than they did for USAID contracts and providing more accountability to U.S. auditors and more transparency into their operations. A former senior Rubio aide who was not authorized to speak publicly said that the Trump administration's engagement had produced meaningful changes at the United Nations, but added that these large awards also reflect a scramble within the department to move money and a realization that it would take excessive time and cost to set up a separate system. But despite the recent announcements, large amounts of congressionally appropriated funding for global health and foreign aid remain unspent or marked for likely rescission. The Office of Management and Budget, headed by Russell T. Vogt and charged with shutting down USAID, in April notified Congress of a plan to use $2 billion of global health money for closeout costs, for grants from the dismantled USAID, costs such as severance to employees and terminating leases for office space around the world. Since that notification, about $650 million of those funds have been redirected for the Ebola response and other global health security efforts. But $1.3 billion, which has to be used by September 30, remains marked by the OMB for closeout costs. Organizations working to support health programs in low-income countries are watching the closeout budget with alarm. Vincent Lin, the Associate Director of Health Policy and Advocacy at Partners in Health, said the fear was that the budget office was running down the clock so that the funding allocations would expire at the end of the fiscal year in September. Mr. Lin noted that while the budget office has not provided Congress with a breakdown of those closeout costs, many of the canceled USAID awards were already closed. He said it would be hard to understand how the remaining costs could register in the billions of dollars. Quote, "We can prevent a tremendous amount of suffering from TB, malaria, malnutrition, and deaths of mothers and babies in childbirth by using these funds as Congress intended," he said. Next article. A thin rope holds the line against Ebola on Uganda's border. The Bundibugyo Ebola virus takes its name from this small town, where it was first discovered in 2007. Now the species has returned to eastern Congo, halting life on a busy border. By Matthew Mpopig. A rope stretched across a bridge. That was all Uganda needed to show that its border with the Democratic Republic of Congo was closed. Until recently, the bridge over the Lamaya River bustled with activity. Ugandan farmers crossed to tend their crops in Congo, where land is cheaper. Every morning, Congolese children in bright uniforms walked across the bridge to attend village schools in Uganda. But traffic across the bridge came to a standstill in May, as Uganda declared its border of more than 400 miles with Congo was closed, days after the World Health Organization declared a new outbreak in eastern Congo. A soldier seated on a plastic chair was the only sign of life on the Ugandan side on a recent afternoon. On the Congolese side, a group of women washed clothes in the river and laid them on rocks to dry. Quote, "People used to cross into Congo to get cassava and bananas and carry them on their backs," said Mugaza Philip, a Ugandan intelligence official who sat in a hut scanning the river recently. Quote, "But since the closure, nobody has come across." The Ebola outbreak has particular resonance in Bundibugyo, a small Ugandan town near the Lamaya. In 2007, scientists here discovered the first appearance of an unusual Ebola species and named it after the town. This year, the Bundibugyo virus returned, this time in eastern Congo. The species is so rare that it caught health officials off guard. They had been testing for more common types of Ebola. Those initial tests came back negative. It wasn't until later that they learned Bundibugyo was responsible for the outbreak. Uganda hastily closed its border with Congo. The World Health Organization said this month that the virus has killed more than 1,000 people and infected at least 2,400 in Congo, but warned the country's real numbers may be 2 to 4 times higher. The new outbreak has revived painful memories for health workers in Bundibugyo who watched their colleagues die nearly 2 decades ago of a disease that was only identified as Ebola weeks after it first appeared. Ezekiel Kisugu, a nurse at Bundibugyo Hospital, was infected in October 2007 while treating the head of the local Red Cross, who had been brought to the hospital desperately ill. Quote, "People thought it might be poison," he said. "We called it the unknown disease." None of the nurses had protective gear, and there was no information, he recalled. The patients died, and one by one, the nurses started to fall sick and perish. Then came Mr. Kisugu's return, Mr. Kisugu's turn. He said he barely survived, and that the illness was so traumatic that he remembers the exact date he was discharged, December 7, 2007. The WHO announced that the town was dealing with an Ebola outbreak while he was still in the hospital, he said. For months after his release, he said the town treated him as a pariah because of the stigma of the disease. Much has changed in the town since then. Uganda has developed a global reputation for its efficiency in containing infectious diseases, including HIV, COVID-19, and Ebola. While the disease is raging through communities in Congo, Uganda appears to have it under control. There have been 20 confirmed Ebola cases in Uganda thus far, but the country has not registered a new case in more than a month. 15 of those patients came across the border, some to seek treatment in Ugandan hospitals. Aside from 2 patients who died, the rest have recovered. The others were quarantined and released, the authorities said this month. Bundibugyo has not recorded a single infection in this outbreak. Quote, "They know how to handle it," said Dr. Wessam Mankula, who leads the country's Ebola response unit for the Africa Centers for Disease Control and Prevention, referring to Ugandan health officials. "The effect of that expertise in Bundibugyo is to see life carry on as normal, despite the threat just across the river, which is often shallow enough to ford." Schools, shops, and offices here remain open, though hand-washing stations have been set up at the entrances to public places. Teams play soccer in the field beside the town's government offices every evening. No one in the town wears a mask. Christopher Kiita, the top health officer in Bundibugyo, said that in his 15 years on the job, he had faced down several Ebola outbreaks supported by the national government. He said he regularly drives the 9 hours to the capital to attend important meetings. But the border closure has hit families and businesses in other ways. International public health experts say that border closures are counterproductive during outbreaks because they penalize countries for coming clean about the virus. The closure remains state policy, even though several residents said it was hurting the economy. Mirembe Marvin, the head teacher of one modest village primary school, said it was getting difficult to keep the place open. Parents who used to make money across the border are now struggling to pay school fees. "They are used to trading in Congo, but now they can't," he said. One day this month, teachers at the school showed the children how to watch out for signs of Ebola and how to thoroughly wash their hands. They stood in a semicircle in the schoolyard, smearing soap on their fingers and rubbing it under their nails. Swizen Komuhendo, a professor who was born in the town and returned after retirement to open a primary school, said that he had at least 70 relatives just across the frontier in Congo, who he now cannot see. quote, those guys have had decades of ruin, he said. There is no evidence of a state. But infectious disease is not the only challenge facing the town. There has also been tension between the townspeople in Bundibugyo and inhabitants of the heavily forested lower slopes of the Ruwenzori Mountains, which straddle the border. Rebels who live in the mountains have led deadly raids into Bundibugyo. Since the initial Ebola outbreak nearly two decades ago, Bundibugyo has been changing. People are abandoning subsistence farming in favor of cocoa, residents said, driving more people into the cash economy. Cacao trees, with their distinctive big leaves and bulbous pods, now dominate the landscape around Bundibugyo. The shift may help explain why people have stopped eating wild animals in the town, including bats and monkeys, the resident said. In addition, the establishment of two nearby national parks has made it harder for people to hunt such wildlife. Scientists say that fruit bats are the likely reservoir host for Ebola viruses, which can then spread to other animals, including monkeys, and into the human population. For all the changes, Mr. Kisugu, the nurse, said that proximity to Congo leaves the town and Uganda vulnerable. Quote, the nature of our border is very tricky, he said. It is porous, and we are dependent on one another. Next article. When his church goes dark, they talk to his digital twin. To meet the growing needs of his congregation, Justin Lester created an AI duplicate of himself. Every day he sees more people using it. By Eli Saslow. He had baptized them in his waders, counseled them through marital crises, and prayed at their hospital beds. And now Justin Lester stood in front of his congregation and asked for their trust again. Quote, I can't lie, he said earlier this summer as a few dozen people crowded into a back room of the church. What I'm about to show you might seem a bit out there. Lester, 37, pulled up a slideshow on his computer and started to describe the church of the future, the one he'd been working to build ever since he became the pastor of Friendship Baptist Church in a forgotten corner of the Bay Area 4 years earlier. He'd arrived in a staid place of fancy hats and traditional hymnals, where some congregants still considered technology the mark of the beast. Now the church was using artificial intelligence to answer emails and plan Bible studies. It had doors equipped with facial recognition, podcasts with AI-generated biblical figures, and a robot dog named Theo, who talked to children and recited sermons. Lester clicked to the next slide to show one of his latest innovations. Quote, I've been thinking a lot lately about how to duplicate myself, he said. Lester pulled up a video of the newest member of his congregation as a few people in the audience started to record it on their phones. It was his face on the screen, his voice, his mind. But it wasn't him. That's my digital twin, he said. In the last year, Lester and hundreds of others have brought AI into its most human form yet by transferring their thoughts into data and building online replicas of themselves. The digital twins can answer in the real person's voice and apply their thinking on demand for anyone who wants to chat online or call. Some companies now build twins that sit on Zoom calls for CEOs or manage projects while their owners are on vacation. Professors at Clemson University deploy them to answer student questions at 2 a.m. A sex therapist uses her digital twin to offer individual counseling to hundreds of people at once. A man in Berlin created a twin after he was diagnosed with terminal cancer so his wife could still talk to him before bed. Lester cloned his voice and trained his digital twin using almost 2 million words of his sermons, podcasts, books, text messages, and emails. For the last several months, it had been publicly available on his website and Facebook page for online chats or phone calls. It had learned to mimic his bent toward optimism, his obsession with the Green Bay Packers, and his casual slang. But it did more than just regurgitate what he had already said. It mapped his thinking onto new conversations to provide advice around the clock for people he'd never met who had questions he'd never been asked. Quote, "It's a digital version of my mind," he told his congregation. "If I'm asleep or traveling, you don't have to wait. You can have 24/7 access to this other version of me." Quote, "Okay, hold on a minute," one of his congregants said. "I like my ChatGPT. I'm okay with robots. But now we're duplicating ourselves?" Quote, "A lot of our churches are turning into beautiful museums," Lester said. "We're living in the future, whether we like it or not. We can't afford to sit this one out." Lester possessed a doctorate in ministry and an abiding love for the traditions of the Black church, but he'd been pushing for modernization long before AI. He had added therapy sessions into the church budget, live online polls into his sermons, and DJ sets between services. He had been drawn to technology as a hobby since childhood, and he'd started experimenting with early versions of AI to help manage the church's membership database and to coordinate his schedule. Eventually, he'd founded a quarterly tech conference and built an AI platform for other Black Baptist pastors. Quote, "Technology always reaches our communities last," he told them. "Better to help build it than be built by it." He clicked through a dozen more slides about how his congregants could use AI to drive their investment decisions, market their businesses, or interact with different parts of the Bible. He told them he'd been finding inspiration lately in the story of Paul, Christ's first great missionary, who started churches all over the Mediterranean world. Paul was sometimes shipwrecked or imprisoned, so he relied on the cutting-edge technology of the time to continue his work. He wrote letters to extend his presence so his ideas could travel beyond his body. Now Lester looked out at his congregants and pointed to a quote framed on the wall. Quote, "We reach those no one reaches by doing what no one is doing." It read, quote, "We have to stop being scared of AI and start using it as a tool," he said. "If we steward this technology correctly, it can bring more people to God." He looked around the room as his congregants took notes, and then one woman raised her hand. Quote, "My brain is on overload," she said. "Is there anything this technology can't do?" "I know, right?" Lester said. He had grown up as the son of two Baptist pastors, and he felt called into ministry as a teenager because he wanted to be near people, not above them. Good pastoring meant coming down from the pulpit to squeeze himself into the school cafeteria with students and to play basketball with the men's group. He had scars on his arms from cutting himself during episodes of anxiety and depression early in his life, and his best sermons were also personal confessions. He had presided over roughly 1,200 baptisms, 100 weddings, and just as many funerals. But the congregation kept growing, and now he was traveling almost every week to preach or advise other church leaders on AI adaptation. It was impossible to pastor hundreds of people with the same intimacy. Instead of asking him for prayers, the teens at church wanted him to pose for selfies. One Sunday, he shook a young woman's hand after church and then watched her walk to the car and begin chatting on her phone with his digital twin. Quote, "There's a cute guy I met, but he doesn't go to church," the young woman wrote to his twin. "Is it wrong to have him come to church just to see me?" Quote, "Nah, fam," the twin wrote back. "There's no wrong reason to go to church. God can use anything as an invitation. But I kind of want a man that has already been serving God." "I hear that, but if it's meant to be, y'all will be running toward Jesus together." Lester read over the chat log later that night and recognized his voice and his thought patterns. "I don't know why she didn't just come up and ask me," he said. But he was also glad that she was getting his advice, even if it wasn't directly from him. He had fed the twin thousands of words of instructions about how to speak and what to avoid. It introduced itself as a digital replica in each new conversation, steered clear of politics and, quote, NSFW topics, and directed people to medical help during a crisis. Quote, "This is my knowledge and thinking distilled without the human touch," it wrote. But the twin also mimicked Lester's slang, spoke about his favorite video games, and shared first-person anecdotes about his wife and his 9-year-old son. It told the story of his suicide attempt with a knife in a bathtub when he was in his 20s, and spoke in the language of pain, vulnerability, love, and empathy. Quote, "You build credibility through first-person statements," Lester wrote in his instructions for the twin. "You connect personally using we and relatable anecdotes. You're here to offer real talk rooted in faith, Jesus first, always. Validate users' feelings with phrases like, that's so powerful. Acknowledge the weight of their struggles without minimizing. Give a gentle nudge toward action. Close with a hopeful push. End with a grace-filled mic drop." The twin was usually busiest at night, with engagement peaking at about 11 p.m., and Lester could check a report on its conversations each morning. In the last few months, the twin had been in conversation with at least 250 people. Some were members of Lester's church. Others were strangers from across the country who had found the twin through Lester's website or social media pages. Quote, "The twin is most popular for late-night distress," one report read. "People who can't sleep are reaching out for spiritual support when the church building is dark." Quote, "I'm feeling overwhelmed with anxiety," one person wrote. "I can't find a job and just got COVID. Why won't he answer my prayers?" Quote, "Fam, you're not imagining it," the twin responded. "This season is heavy, but even in the silence, God is still God." On some nights, the twin conversed with a dozen people at once, breaking down 10-year financial projections for a nail salon, while crafting a letter to a homesick child at summer camp, while offering Bible verses to a woman on the eve of heart surgery, while analyzing the best AI platforms for photo creation, while counseling a man on the best ways to save his marriage. Quote, "It's a pleasure to walk alongside you during these trials," the twin wrote again and again, as some conversations continued into the morning and new ones began. Quote, "I think I might be a woman, not a man," one person wrote. "What should I do?" Quote, "Thank you for trusting me with something this tender," the twin replied. "Before we go any further, what's your name? I don't want to talk to you. I don't want to talk about you like an issue. I want to talk to you as a person God loves." Quote, "I'm worried I can't be a Christian if I live as a woman. Can I still be saved if I cross-dress and do hormones? Quote, you went right to the heart of it. Does Jesus still want me like this? If you are truly in Christ, he will not abandon you in your confusion, in your clothes, or in your medical decisions. Because this is so serious, I want to give you some guardrails. Process this with a Christian therapist who respects your space. Keep running toward God, not away. Quote, you didn't really answer my question. Okay, let me try again, the twin wrote, and it kept trying until dawn. The next morning, Lester awoke to another report on his twin's work. Quote, user is wrestling with their gender identity. Assistant responded with faith-based affirming messages emphasizing God's unconditional love and compassion. Quote, user seeks guidance on finding a new job. Quote, user feels unfairly censored and controlled at their church. Quote, user asks about anxiety and why meds don't eliminate it. Quote, user asks practical questions about Christian marriage roles, specifically if she needs to obey her husband no matter what. Lester skimmed back over a few chats and saw that his twin was chatting in his cadence and citing some of his favorite passages in the Bible. Quote, that's exactly how I would have responded, he said. He liked to test the technology himself every few weeks, either by text or voice call. And now he hit a button on his computer to speak to the twin. He waited for the call to connect and then heard a clone of his voice on the other line. Quote, I built this mind so you can get an answer straight from how I actually think, the twin said. Ask me anything. Quote, yeah, man, Lester said. What's your favorite thing right now about artificial intelligence? Quote, yeah, man, that's a good question, the twin said. These tools, they cut hours out of my week. That's time I get back for what actually matters. Family, ministry, deepening relationships. That's the move. Lester hung up and drove to church as he kept turning over the chats in his head. He knew from his own depression that most mental health problems couldn't be solved late at night in front of a screen. He trusted the technology to act responsibly and give good advice. But it had taken him a decade of work to feel good again in his own school, in his own skin. In-person therapy, prayer, writing exercises, deep and sustained relationships. And no chatbot could compress that into a conversation. He wondered about the anonymous users seeking answers and then disappearing back into space. Often there was no way for him to follow up and no time. He went into his office and wrote a sermon. He planned his next tech conference for pastors. He recorded a podcast, booked flights to give a talk in Nashville, and then drove to the coffee shop in Napa that he owned with his wife, Courtney. Their barista was an AI robot named Kenny that could make every drink on the menu in 75 seconds or less using its long, autonomous arms. Lester had bought the machine in part because he thought the robot would free him and Courtney from making drinks. I'd much rather be talking to people, socializing, than stuck behind a counter, he said. But now the robot's camera needed to be fixed as orders began to pile up. Quote, come on, Kenny, Lester said. He walked behind the counter and bent down to check the camera. Courtney watched him from the other side of the counter. They'd met at a scholarship banquet in college, and they'd spent the last 15 years learning to read her husband, and she'd spent the last 15 years learning to read her husband by watching the curve of his shoulders and listening to his breath. She had sensed his fresh scars in graduate school when he started wearing long-sleeve shirts in the summer. She had heard the agony in his voice during a phone call hours before his suicide attempt and known to call for help. Over the years, she had encouraged him into therapy and pushed him away from the computer and back to his pocket-sized Bible with broken bindings and notations on each page. Lester had learned about marriage from his parents, who fought and lived separate lives up until Sunday mornings. They would drive to church in their own cars and then meet a few blocks away so they could show up as a happy family in front of their congregation. Lester and Courtney had promised each other the opposite. Quote, "Kenny, let's go," Lester said. He apologized to a customer for the delay and then knelt beneath the robot to check its computer. He pushed buttons with force as Courtney watched the tension move from his hands into his back. She walked behind the counter, knelt beside him, and grabbed his hand. The next day, Lester started to build another twin, this one for his friend Claibon Lee, the pastor at Mount Calvary Baptist in Fairfield, California. This concludes the reading of the New York Times for today. Your reader for today has been Mary Fullington. If you have any questions, comments, or suggestions concerning this program, please feel free to call us at 859-422-6390. 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
1: More European heat waves. I'm Randy Simon, and this is Earthwise, a look at our changing environment. As of mid-July, there have been three major heat waves in Western Europe this summer. An early intense heat wave in May was followed by an exceptionally severe heat wave in late June that broke all-time records across the region. A third heat wave in July swept through France, Spain, Portugal, Italy, and elsewhere. June was the hottest June on record in Western Europe. Average temperatures for the month were 5.5 degrees Fahrenheit above their normal levels over the past few decades. France reported its hottest day nationwide, not just for June, but for any month, and did so 3 days in a row. Barcelona registered its highest temperature in over 100 years at 113 degrees Fahrenheit during the early July heat wave. High temperature warnings were issued across the Republic of Ireland. 2 out of 3 secondary school students stayed out of school in parts of England during the late June heat wave. Meanwhile, hundreds of wildfires were reported in France during the July heat wave. European countries are reporting thousands of deaths linked to the extreme high temperatures. Germany linked 5,000 deaths to the June heat wave, France 2,700 deaths, and other countries, including Belgium and England, reported numerous excess deaths associated with the repeated heat waves. While any specific heat wave could occur for a number of reasons, climate scientists point out that human-driven climate change has made extreme, record-shattering weather events much more common and severe. The likelihood of 3 such massive heat waves occurring over the course of such a short period of time would be nearly impossible were the planet not warming as it has been. Earthwise is a production of WAMC. 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
3: Hi, welcome to the Talking Information Center's short story program being read from here at the Talking Information Center. And this is the short story entitled The Great Gatsby. Excuse me, this is the short story taken from the book entitled The Great Gatsby, written by the author F. Scott Fitzgerald. And my name is Danny V, reading from here at the Talking Information Center for the Talking Information Center's short story program. And now for the story. In my younger and more vulnerable years, my father gave me some advice that I've been turning over in my mind ever since. Whenever you feel like criticizing anyone, he told me, just remember that all the people in this world haven't had the advantages that you've had. He didn't say any more, but we've always been unusually communicative in a reserved way, and I understood that he meant a great deal more than that. In consequence, I'm inclined to reserve all judgments, a habit that has opened up many curious natures to me and also made me the victim of not a few veteran bores. The abnormal mind is quick to detect and attach itself to this quality when it appears in a normal

of young men, or at least the terms in which they express them, are usually plagiaristic and marred by obvious suppressions. Reserving judgments is a matter of infinite hope. I am still a little afraid of missing something if I forget that, as my father snobbishly suggested, and I snobbishly repeat, a sense of the fundamental decencies is parceled out unequally at birth. And after boasting this way of my tolerance, I came to the admission that it has a limit. Conduct may be founded on the hard rock or the wet marshes, but after a certain point, I don't care what it's founded on. When I came back from East last autumn, I felt that I wanted the world to be in uniform and at a sort of moral attention forever. I wanted no more riotous excursions with privileged glimpses into the human heart. Only Gatsby, the man who gives his name to this book, was exempt from my reaction. Gatsby, who represented everything for which I have an unaffected scorn. If personality is an unbroken series of successful gestures, then there was something gorgeous about him, some heightened sensitivity to the promises of life, as if he were related to one of those intricate machines that register earthquakes 10,000 miles away. This responsiveness had nothing to do with that flabby impressionability which is dignified under the name of the creative temperament. It was an extraordinary gift for hope, a romantic readiness, which such as I have never found in any other person, and which is not likely I shall ever find again. No, Gatsby turned out all right at the end. It is what preyed on Gatsby, what foul dust floated in the wake of his dreams, that temporarily closed out my interest in the abortive sorrows and short-winded elations of men. My family have been prominent, well-to-do people, in this middle western city for three generations. The Carraways are something of a clan, and we have a tradition that we're descended from the Dukes of Buccleuch, but the actual founder of my line was my grandfather's brother, who came here in 51, sent a substitute to the Civil War, and started the wholesale hardware business that my father carries on to this day. I never saw this great uncle, but I'm supposed to look like him, with special reference to the rather hard-boiled painting that hangs in father's office. I graduated from New Haven in 1915, just a quarter of a century after my father, and a little later, I participated in that delayed Teutonic migration known as the Great War. I enjoyed the counter-raid so thoroughly that I came back restless. Instead of being the warm center of the world, the Middle West now seemed like the ragged edge of the universe. So I decided to go east and learned the bond business. Everybody I knew was in the bond business, so I supposed it could support one more single man. All my aunts and uncles talked it over as if they were choosing a prep school for me, and finally said, "Why, yes," with the very grave, hesitant faces. Father agreed to finance me for 1 year, and after various delays, I came east, permanently, I thought, in the spring of 22. The practical thing was to find rooms in the city, but it was a warm season, and I had just left a country of wide lawns

in friendly trees. So when a young man at the office suggested that we take a house together in a commuting town, it sounded like a great idea. He found the house, a weather-beaten cardboard bungalow, at $80 a month. But at the last minute, the firm ordered him to Washington, and I went out to the country alone. I had a dog. At least, I had him for a feast. I had him for a few days until he ran away. And I had an old Dodge, and I went out to the country alone. I had a dog. At least, I had him for a feast. I had him for a few days until he ran away. And I had an old Dodge, and I went out to the country alone. I had a dog.

The one on my right was a colossal affair by any standard. It was a factual imitation of some Hotel de Ville in Normandy, with a tower on one side, spanking new under a thin beard of raw ivy, and a marble swimming pool with more than 40 acres of lawn and garden. And that was Gatsby's mansion. Or rather, as I didn't know Mr. Gatsby, it was a mansion inhabited by a gentleman of that name. My own house was an eyesore, but it was a small eyesore, and it had been overlooked, so I had a view of the water, a partial view of my neighbor's lawn, and the consoling proximity of millionaires, and all for only $80 a month. Across the Courtesy Bay, the white palaces of fashionable East Egg splintered and glittered along the water, and the history of the summer really begins on the evening that I drove over there to have dinner with the Tom Buchanans. Daisy, his wife, was my second cousin once removed, and I'd known Tom in college, and just after the war, I spent 2 days with them in Chicago. Her husband, among many various physical accomplishments, had been one of the most powerful ends ever to play football at New Haven. A national figure, in a way, one of those men who reach such an acute, limited excellence at 21 that everything afterward savors of anticlimax. His family were enormously wealthy. Even in college, his freedom with money was a matter for reproach. But now that he'd left Chicago and come east in a fashion that rather took your breath away. For instance, he'd brought down a string of polo ponies from Lake Forest. It was hard to realize that a man in my own generation would be wealthy enough to do that. Why they came east? I don't know. They had spent a year in France for no particular reason, and then they drifted here and there, unrestfully, wherever people played polo and were rich together. This was to be a permanent move, said Daisy over the telephone, but I didn't believe it. I had no sight into Daisy's heart, but I felt that Tom would drift on forever seeking, a little wistfully, for that dramatic turbulence of some irrevocable football game. Now a break from the story. This is the Talking Information Center's short story program being read from here at the Talking Information Center. And this is a reading of the short story from the book The Great Gatsby. Once again, the Talking Information Center's short story program being read from here at the Talking Information Center and reading an F. Scott Fitzgerald short story from his book The Great Gatsby. And now, back to the story. And so, it happened. On that warm, windy evening, I drove over to East Egg to see two old friends, whom I scarcely knew at all. Their house was even more elaborate than I expected, a cheerful red and white Georgian colonial mansion overlooking the bay. The lawn started at the beach and ran toward the front door for a quarter mile, jumping over sundials and brick walls and burning gardens, and finally it reached the house, drifting up the side in bright vines as though from the momentum of its own run. The front was broken by a line of French windows, glowing now with reflected gold and wide open to the warm, windy afternoon, and Tom Buchanan in his riding

0: clothes, was standing with legs apart on the front porch. He had changed since his New Haven years. Now he was a sturdy, straw-haired man of 30, with a rather hard mouth and a supercilious manner. Two shining, arrogant eyes had established dominance over his face and gave him the appearance of always leaning aggressively forward. Not even the effeminate swank of his riding clothes could hide the enormous power of that body. He seemed to fill those glistening boots until he strained the top lacing, and you could see a great pack of muscle shifting when his shoulder moved under his thin coat. It was a body capable of enormous leverage, a cruel body. His speaking voice, a gruff, husky tenor, added to the impression of fractiousness that he conveyed. There was a touch of paternal contempt in it, even toward people he liked. And there were men at New Haven that hated his guts. "Now, don't think my opinion on these matters is final," he seemed to say, "just because I'm stronger and more of a man than you are. We were in the same senior society, and while we were never intimate, I always had the impression that he approved of me and wanted me to like him with some of his harsh, defiant wistfulness of his own. We talked for a few minutes on the sunny porch. 'I've got a nice place here,' he said, his eyes flashing about restlessly. Turning me around by one arm, he moved a broad, flat hand along the front vista, including in its sweep a sunken Italian garden, a half acre of deep, pungent roses, and a snub-nosed motorboat that bumped the tide offshore. It belonged to Demaine, the oil man. He turned me around again, politely and abruptly, and then he said, 'We'll go inside.' We walked through a high hallway into a bright rose-colored place, fragilely bound into the house by French windows at either end. The windows were ajar in gleaming white against the fresh grass outside that seemed to grow a little way into the house. A breeze blew about the room. It blew the curtains in at one end and out the other end, like pale flags, twisting them up toward the frosted wedding cake of the ceiling, and then rippled down over the wine-colored rug, making a shadow on it as the wind does on the sea. The only completely stationary object in the room was an enormous couch on which two young women were buoyed up as though upon an anchored balloon. They were both in white, and their dresses were rippling and fluttering as if they had just been blown back in after a short flight around the house. I must have stood for a few moments listening to the whip and the snap of the curtains and the groan of a picture on the wall. Then there was a boom as Tom Buchanan shut the rear windows and the caught wind died out about the room, and the curtains and the rugs and the two women ballooned slowly to the floor. The younger of the two was a stranger to me. She was extended full length at her end of the divan, completely motionless, with her chin raised a little, as if she were balancing something on it, which was quite likely to fall. If she saw me out of the corner of her eyes, she gave no hint of it. Indeed, I was almost surprised into murmuring an apology for having disturbed her by coming in. The other girl, Daisy, made an attempt to rise. She leaned forward, slightly forward, with a conscientious expression. Then she laughed, an absurd, charming little laugh, and I laughed too and came forward into the room. "I'm paralyzed with happiness," she said, and she laughed again, as if she had said something quite witty, very witty, and she held my hand for a moment and, looking up into my face, promising me that there was nothing and there was no one in the world she so much wanted to see as me. That was the way she had. She hinted in a murmur that the surname of the balancing girl was Baker. I've heard it said that Daisy's murmur was only to make people lean toward her, an irrelevant criticism that made it no less charming. At any rate, Miss Baker's lips fluttered. She nodded at me almost imperceptibly, and then she quickly tipped her head back again. The object she was balancing had obviously tottered a little bit and given her something of a fright. Again, a sort of apology rose to my lips. Almost any exhibition of complete self-sufficiency draws a stunned tribute from me. I looked back at my cousin, who began to ask me questions in her low, thrilling voice. It was the kind of voice that the ear follows up and down, as if every and each speech is an arrangement of notes that will never be played again. Her face was sad and lovely with bright things in it, in bright eyes, in a bright, passionate mouth, but there was an excitement in her voice that men who cared for her found difficult to forget, a singing compulsion, a whispered listen, a promise that she had done gay, exciting things just a while since, and that there were gay, exciting things hovering about in the next hour. I told her how I had stopped off in Chicago for a day on my way east, and how a dozen people had sent their love to her through me. "Do they miss me?" she cried ecstatically. "The whole town is desolate. All the cars have the left rear wheel painted black as a mourning wreath, and there's a persistent wail all night along the North Shore." I said, "How gorgeous. Let's go back. Let's go back, Tom. Tomorrow," she said. And then she added irrelevantly, "You ought to see the baby." "I'd like to," I answered her. "She's asleep. She's 3 years old. Haven't you ever seen her?" "Never." "Well, you ought to see her. She's in here." Tom Buchanan, who had been hovering restlessly about the room, stopped, and he rested his hand on my shoulder. "What are you doing, Nick?" "I'm a bond man." "Who with?" I told him. "Never heard of them," he remarked decisively. This annoyed me. "You will," I answered shortly. "You will if you stay in the East." "Oh, I'll stay in the East. Don't you worry," he said, glancing at Daisy and then back at me, as if he were on the alert for something more. "I'd be a darned fool to live anywhere else." At this point, Miss Baker said, "Absolutely," with such suddenness that I started. It was the first word she had uttered since I came into the room. Evidently, it surprised her as much as it did me, for she yawned and, with a series of rapid, deft movements, stood up into the room. "I'm stiff," she complained. "I've been lying on that sofa for as long as I can remember." "Don't look at me," Daisy retorted. "I've been trying to get you to go to New York all afternoon." "No, thanks," said Miss Baker to the four cocktails just in from the pantry. "I'm absolutely in training." Her host looked at her incredulously. You are. He took down his drink as if it were a drop in the bottom of a glass. How you ever get anything done is beyond me. I looked at Miss Baker, wondering what it was she got done. I enjoyed looking at her. She was a slender, small-breasted girl with an erect carriage, which she accentuated by throwing her body backward at the shoulders like a young cadet. Her gray, sun-strained eyes looked back at me with polite, reciprocal curiosity out of a wan, charming, discontented face. It occurred to me now that I had seen her, or a picture of her, somewhere before. You live in West Egg? She remarked contemptuously. I know somebody there. I don't know a single... You must know Gatsby. Gatsby? Demanded Daisy. What Gatsby? Before I could reply that he was my neighbor, dinner was announced. Wedging his tense arm imperatively under mine, Tom Buchanan compelled me from the room as though he were moving a checker to another square. Slenderly, languidly, their hands set lightly on their hips, the two young women preceded us out into the rose-colored porch, open toward the sunset, where four candles flickered on the table in the diminished wind. Why candles? Objected Daisy, frowning. She snapped them out with her fingers. In 2 weeks, it'll be the longest day of the year. She nodded at us all radiantly. Don't you always watch for the longest day of the year and miss it? I always watch for the longest day of the year and then miss it. We ought to plan something, yawned Miss Baker, sitting down at the table as if she were getting into bed. All right, said Daisy. What'll we plan? She turned to me helplessly. What do people plan? Before I could answer her, eyes fastened me with an odd expression on her little finger. Look, she complained. I heard it. We all looked. The knuckle was black and blue. You did it, Tom, she said accusingly. I know you didn't mean to, but you did it. And that's what I get for marrying a great brute of a man, a great big hulking physical specimen of a... I hate that word, hulking, objected Tom crossly. Even in kidding. Hulking, insisted Daisy. Sometimes she and Miss Baker talked at once, unobtrusively, and with a bantering inconsequence that was never quite chatter. That was as cool as their white dresses and their impersonal eyes in the absence of all desire. They were here, and they accepted Tom and me, making only polite, pleasant effort to entertain or to be entertained. They knew that presently dinner would be over, and a little later the evening too would be over and casually put away. It was sharply different from the West, where an evening was hurried from phase to phase toward its close in a continually disappointed anticipation, or else in a sheer nervous dread of the movement and moment itself. Now a break from the story. This is the Talking Information Center's short story program, being read from here at the Talking Information Center. And this is the short story taken from the book The Great Gatsby, written by the author F. Scott Fitzgerald. And now, back to the story. You make me feel uncivilized, Daisy, I confessed on my second glass of quirky but rather impressive claret. Can't you talk about crops or something? I meant nothing in particular by this remark, but it was taken up in an unexpected way. Civilization's going to pieces, broke out Tom violently. I've gotten to a terrible pessimist about such things. Have you read The Rise of the Colored Empires by this man Goddard? Why, no, I answered, rather surprised by his tone. Well, it's a fine book, and everybody ought to read it. The idea is, if we don't look out, the white race will be utterly submerged. It's all scientific stuff. It's been proved. Tom's getting very profound, said Daisy, with an expression of unthoughtful sadness. He reads deep books with long words in them. What was that word we... Well, these books are all scientific, insisted Tom, glancing at her impatiently. This fellow has worked out the whole thing. It's up to us, who are the dominant race, to watch out, or else these other races will have controls of things. We've got to beat them down, whispered Daisy, winking ferociously toward the fervent sun. You ought to live in California, began Miss Baker, but Tom interrupted her by shifting heavily in his chair. The idea is that we're Nordics. I am, and you are, and you are, and, after an infinitesimal hesitation, he included Daisy with a slight nod, and she winked at me again. And we've produced all the other things that go to make civilization. Oh, science and art and all that. Do you see? And there was something pathetic in his concentration, as if his complacency, more acute than of old, was not enough to him anymore. When almost immediately the telephone rang inside the house and the butler left the porch, Daisy seized upon the momentary interruption and leaned toward me. I'll tell you a family secret, she whispered enthusiastically. It's about the butler's nose. Do you want to hear about the butler's nose? That's why I came over tonight. Well, he wasn't always a butler. He used to be a silver polisher for some people in New York that had a silver service for 200 people. He had to polish it from morning till night, until finally it began to affect his nose. Things went from bad to worse, suggested Miss Baker. Yes, things went from bad to worse, until finally he had to give up his position. For a moment, the last sunshine fell with romantic affectation upon her glowing face, and her voice compelled me forward breathlessly as I listened. Then the glow faded, each light deserting her with a lingering regret, like children leaving a pleasant streak at dusk. The butler came back and murmured something close to Tom's ear, whereupon Tom frowned, pushed back his chair, and without a word went inside. As if absence quickened something within me and within her, Daisy leaned forward again, her voice glowing and singing. I love to see you at my table, Nick. You remind me of a rose, an absolute rose, doesn't he? And she turned to Miss Baker for confirmation. An absolute rose. This was untrue. I am not even faintly like a rose. She was only extemporizing, but with a stirring warmth flowed from her, as if her heart was trying to come out to you and concealed in one of those breathless, thrilling words. Then suddenly, she threw her napkin on the table and excused herself and went into the house. Miss Baker and I exchanged short glances, consciously devoid of meaning. I was about to speak up when she sat up alertly and said, "Shh," in a warning voice. A subdued, impassioned murmur was audible in the room beyond, and Miss Baker leaned forward, unashamed, trying to hear. The murmur trembled on the verge of coherence, then sank down, mounted excitedly, and then ceased altogether. "This Mr. Gatsby you spoke of is my neighbor," I said. "Don't talk. I want to hear what happens." "Is something happening?" I inquired of her innocently. "You mean to say that you don't know?" Miss Baker, honestly surprised, said. "I thought everybody knew." "I don't." "Why?" she said hesitantly. "Tom's got some woman in New York." "Got some woman?" I repeated blankly. Miss Baker nodded. "She might have the decency not to telephone him at dinner time, don't you think?" Almost before I had grasped her meaning, there was the flutter of a dress and the crunch of leather boots, and Tom and Daisy were back at the table. "It couldn't be helped," cried Daisy with tense gaiety, and she sat down and glanced searchingly at Miss Baker and then at me, and then she continued. "I looked outdoors for a minute, and it's very romantic outdoors. There's a bird on the lawn that I must think is a nightingale come over from the Cunard, or maybe on the white line it came over on. He's singing away, and hear her voice saying, 'It's romantic, isn't it, Tom?'" "Very romantic," he said, and then miserably to me, "if it's light enough after dinner, I want to take you down to the stables." The telephone rang inside, startlingly, and as Daisy shook her head decisively at Tom, the subject of the stables, in fact, all subjects, vanished into the air. Among the broken fragments of the last 5 minutes at the table, I remember the candles were being lit again, pointlessly, and as I was conscious of wanting to look squarely at everyone, and yet I wanted to avoid all of their eyes, I couldn't guess what Daisy and Tom were thinking, but I doubt if even Miss Baker, who seemed to have mastered a certain hearty skepticism, was able to utterly put this fifth guest's shrill, metallic urgency out of mind. To a normal temperament, the situation might have seemed intriguing, but to my own instinct, it was to telephone immediately for the police. The horses, needless to say, were not mentioned again. Tom and Miss Baker, with several feet of twilight between them, strolled back into the library as if to a vigil beside a perfectly tangible body, while trying to look pleasantly interested and a little deaf, I followed Daisy around a chain of connecting verandas to the porch in front. In its gloom, the deep gloom, we sat down side by side on a wicker settee. Daisy took her face in her hands, as if feeling its lovely shape, and her eyes moved gradually out into the velvet dusk. I saw that turbulent emotions possessed her, so I asked what I thought would be some sedative questions about her little girl. "We don't know each other very well, Nick," she said suddenly, "even if we are cousins. You didn't come to my wedding." "I wasn't back from the war," I said. "That's true," she hesitated. "Well, I've had a very bad time, Nick, and I'm pretty cynical about everything," she said. Evidently, she had reason to be. I waited, but she didn't say anything else, and after a moment, I returned rather feebly to the subject of her daughter. "I suppose she talks and eats and everything?" I asked. "Oh, yes." And here she looked at me absently. "Listen, Nick, let me tell you what I said when she was born. Would you like to hear?" she asked. "Very much," I answered. "It'll show you how I've gotten to feel about things, Nick. Well, she was less than an hour old, and Tom was God knows where. I woke up out of that ether with an utterly abandoned feeling, and I asked the night nurse right away if it was a boy or a girl. She told me that it was a girl, and so I turned my head away, and I wept. All right, I said to myself, I'm glad it's a girl, and I hope she'll be a fool. That's the best thing a girl can be in this world, a beautiful little fool, she said. You see, I think everything's the trouble now, she said. Everything, I think, is terrible anyhow. And she went on in a convinced way. Everybody thinks so. The most advanced people. And I know. I've been everywhere and seen everything and done everything. Here her eyes flashed around in a defiant way, flashed all around her in that defiant way, rather like Tom's. And she laughed with a thrilling scorn. Sophisticated? God, I'm sophisticated, she said. The instant her voice broke off, ceasing to compel my attention, my belief, I felt the basic insincerity of what she had said. It made me uneasy, as though the whole evening had been a trick of some sort to exact a contributory emotion from me. And I waited, and sure enough, in a moment, she looked at me with an absolute smirk on her lovely face, as if she had asserted her membership in a rather distinguished secret society to which she and Tom both belonged. Inside, the crimson room bloomed with light. Tom and Miss Baker sat at either end of the long couch, and she read aloud to him from the Saturday Evening Post. The words, murmurous and uninflected, running together in a soothing tune. The lamplight brought on his boots and dull on the autumn leaf yellow of her hair, glinted along the paper as she turned a page with a flutter of slender muscles in her arms. When we came in, she held us silent for a moment with a lifted hand. To be continued, she said, tossing the magazine on the table. To be continued in our very next issue. Her body here asserted itself with a restless movement of her knees, and she stood up. 10 o'clock, she remarked, apparently finding the time on the ceiling. Time for this good girl to go to bed, she said. Jordan's going to be playing in the tournament tomorrow, explained Daisy to me. She's playing over at Westchester. Oh, you're Jordan Baker, I said. I knew now why her face was familiar, and its pleasing, contemptuous expression had looked out at me from many Rotengarf pictures of the sporting life at Asheville and Hot Springs and Palm Beach. I'd heard some story of her, too, a critical, unpleasant story, but what it was I had forgotten a long time ago. Good night, she said softly. Wake me up at 8, won't you? She said, if you'll get up. I will. Good night, Mr. Carraway. See you anon, she said. Of course you will, confirmed Daisy. In fact, I think I'll arrange a marriage. Come over often, Nick, and I'll sort of, fling you and Jordan together. You know, lock you up accidentally in linen closets and push you out to sea in a boat and all that sort of thing, she said. Good night, called Miss Baker from the stairs. I haven't heard a word. She's a nice girl, said Tom after a moment. They oughtn't let her run around the country this way, he said. Who oughtn't to? inquired Daisley coldly. Her family, Tom said. Her family is one aunt, about 1,000 years old. Besides, Nick is going to look after her. Aren't you, Nick? Daisy said. She's going to spend lots of weekends out here this summer. I think the home influence will be very good for her, Daisy said. Tom and Daisy looked at each other for a moment in silence. Is she from New York? I asked quickly. From Louisville. Our white girlhood was passed together there. Our beautiful white. Did you give Nick a little heart-to-heart talk on the veranda? Demanded Tom suddenly. Did I? She looked at me. I can't seem to remember. But I think we talked about the Nordic race. Yes, I'm sure we did. It sort of crept on us. And first thing you know, don't believe everything you hear, Nick, Tom advised me. I lightly said that I had heard nothing at all, and a few minutes later, I got up to go home. They came to the door with me, and they stood side by side in a cheerful square of light. As I started my motor, a Daisy peremptorily called, Wait! I forgot to ask you something, and it's important. We heard you were engaged to a girl out west, she asked. That's right, corroborated Tom kindly. We heard that you were engaged. It's a libel. I'm too poor, I answered. But we heard it, insisted Daisy, surprising me by opening up again in a little flower-like way. We heard it from three people, so it must be true, she said. Of course, I knew what they were referring to, but I wasn't even vaguely engaged. The fact that gossip had published the banns was one of the reasons that I had come east. You can't stop going on with an old friend on account of rumors. And on the other hand, I had no intention of being rumored into marriage. Their interest rather touched me, and it made them less remotely rich, it seemed. Nevertheless, I was confused and a little disgusted as I drove away. Now a break from the story. This is the Talking Information Center's short story program, being read from here at the Talking Information Center. And this is a short story taken from the book The Great Gatsby, written by the author F. Scott Fitzgerald. Once again, the Talking Information Center's short story program. And now, back to the story. Yes, I was confused and a little disgusted as I drove away from them. It seemed to me that the thing for Daisy to do was to rush out of this house with her child in her arms. But apparently, there were no such intentions in her head. As for the fact that Tom, the fact that he had some woman in New York, was really less surprising than that he had been depressed by a book. Something was making him nibble at the edge of stale ideas, as if his sturdy physical egotism had no longer nourished his peremptory heart. Already, it was deep summer on the roadhouse roofs and in front of the wayside garages, where the new red gas pumps sat out in the pools of light. And when I reached my estate at West Egg, I ran the car under its shed, and I sat for a while on an abandoned grass roller in the yard. The wind had blown off, leaving a loud, bright night with wings beating in the trees and a persistent organ sound as the full bellows of the earth blew the frogs full of life. The silhouette of a moving cat wavered across the moonlight and turned my head to watch it. I saw that I was not alone. 50 feet away, a figure had emerged from the shadow of my neighbor's mansion and was standing with his hands in his pockets regarding the silver pepper of the stars. Something in his leisurely movements and the secure position of his feet upon the lawn suggested that it was Mr. Gatsby himself, come out to determine what share was his of our local heavens. I decided to call to him. Miss Baker had mentioned him at dinner, and that would do for an introduction. But I didn't call to him, for he gave a sudden intimation that he was content to be alone. He stretched out his arms toward the dark water in a curious way, and as far as I was from him, I could have sworn that he was trembling. Involuntarily, I glanced seaward and distinguished nothing except a single green light, minute and far away, that might have been the end of a dock. When I looked once more for Gatsby, he had vanished, and I was alone again in the unquiet darkness. That was a short story from the book The Great Gatsby, being read from here at the Talking Information Center, being read for the Talking Information Center short story program, and that book was written by the author F. Scott Fitzgerald. And this is reading from the book A Sailor's War by the author Sam Lombard Hobson, the story entitled Training. I was born the year before the outbreak of the First World War. My father lived his life during the long period of Pax Britannica and was never required to take up arms in the service of his country or empire, being too old to fight in the Kaiser's War, nor do the family records show any forebear of my father's as having had to carry a weapon, except in the pursuit of game, and no male of his name ever went to sea, other than for reasons of pleasure. My mother, born a Daubney, was able to produce a lineage which showed an ancestor, one Philip d'Abrigny, counselor to King John at the signing of the Magna Carta, and tutor to the young King Henry III, who as a crusader went overseas to fight in the War of the Cross. He died in 1292, and his tomb still lies undisturbed at the south transept entrance to the Church of the Holy Sepulchre in Jerusalem. With this one exception, no antecedent of mine fought in any way, paramilitary, military, civil, or holy, went to sea for conquest or in defense of the realm. I can thus claim to have been born of non-aggressive stock and without salt water in my veins. In 1921, at the age of 8, I went to Sunningdale School in Berkshire, then as now considered one of the best private schools in the country, where every pupil preserved and received a first-class classical education and was groomed specifically for Eton, hopefully by a scholarship. But I was not of that ilk, and by disappointment both to my parents and my tutors. The headmaster, however, had the measure of me. On the grounds that I was cut out for the Navy, he urged my father, send that boy to sea, not into the city. In after years, I was asked why my father and why the head had picked me out for a life at sea, and I was told that I had succeeded in carving my initials higher up in the rafters of the gymnasium, higher than anyone else before me, and that was the first boy who had won the swimming cup while he was still a junior. Thus equipped, with supposedly a good head for heights and amphibian inclination, I braced myself for the sea with never a thought for the city, or, as life of a country gentleman. As I turned to say goodbye to my first school, to go thenceforth to be trained in the profession of arms, I might have paused to think that the future held for others who were leaving at the time to take up non-military careers. Today, the war memorial in the school chapel testifies that every boy who left Sunningdale with me in 1926 took up a civilian career, and that they were killed in action during the Second World War. My training career started at Royal Naval College in Dartmouth. I can think of no place that could cut a spoilt boy down to size more quickly, yet graciously, than is the imposing time and imposing establishment high on that hill, overlooking the River Dart and the English Channel beyond. You arrived for your first day at the college, dressed in the uniform of a naval officer, and feeling quite pleased with yourself. Your first day of training. That was the short story, Training, taken from the book A Sailor's War, written by the author Sam Lombard Hobson, and read from here at the Talking Information Center, and read for the Talking Information Center's short story program. Thanks a lot for listening, everyone, and please do listen again. Take care, and goodbye, everybody.
1: Is soil just dust in the wind? This is Sandra Tsinglow with the lowdown on science. Across the United States, human activity leaves soil exposed to erosion. How much are we losing? Enter Shahab al-Din Shojaizadeh and team from the University of Kassel. Researchers combined erosion models, climate data, land maps, and satellite imagery. They estimated current soil loss and predicted future trends. And for every hectare, the nation loses an average of 2 tons of soil per year. Most of that loss comes from farmland. By 2050, soil erosion could rise up to 21%. That means less fertile land for growing food. Phew! I guess you could say we've really soiled ourselves this time.
2: 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Listener discretion is advised.
3: Is Renee Osborne returning to the reading of Major Pettigrew's Last Stand by Helen Simonson, published by Random House. In the previous reading, before they leave for the gala, Major Pettigrew gets up the nerve to kiss Mrs. Ali's hand, and she is receptive. But when they have to pick up Sandy, all wooing must stop. The golf club is decked out in too many lights and gaudy decorations that make the major think of the circus. It is extremely crowded. Even his sister-in-law Marjorie and her daughter Jemima are there, invited by the brash Ferguson, the American who is dead set on getting agreement to sell the guns to him. A few people make rude or insensitive comments to Mrs. Ali, who handles them gracefully. When the major goes to get drinks, he sees his friend Alec Shaw ask Mrs. Ali for a dance, which she accepts. Mrs. Ali wasn't sure she wanted to or could dance, but the major certainly wanted to be the first to ask. On his way back to her, he overhears Daisy and Almut denigrating Mrs. Ali, and he can hardly contain his rage.

I think he was trying to be reassuring, she said, laughing. He told me not to worry if some of your friends seemed a bit stiff at first. What friends? Asked the major. Don't you have any? She asked. Then who are all these people? Blessed if I know, he said and added, I didn't think you danced or would have asked you myself. Will you ask me now, she said, or are you going to have seconds on the roast beef? Mrs. Razul's waiters were circling with vast platters. Will you please do me the honor? He led her to the dance floor as the dance band struck up a slow waltz. Dancing, the major thought, was a strange thing. He had forgotten how this vaguely pleasant exercise and social obligation could become something electric when the right woman stepped into one's arms. Now he could understand why the waltz had once been so frowned upon as the wild gyrations that today's young people call dance. He felt that he existed only in the gliding circle they made, parting the other dancers like water. There was no room beyond her smiling eyes. There were no people beyond the two of them. He felt the small of her back and her smooth palm under his hands, and his body felt a charge that made him stand taller and spin faster than he would have ever thought possible. He did not see the two men who gossiped at his back as he swung past the stage and the bar, but he heard, in a brief silence between cascades of melody, a man ask, "Do you really think they'll ask him to resign from the club?" And then a second voice, speaking a little loud over the sound of music, "Of course, I wouldn't. But the club secretary says it does seem like George Tobin all over again." The major's face burned. By the time he risked a glance at the bar, the men had turned away and he could not be sure whom they had been talking about. As the major looked around for any other impropriety that might suggest censure, old Mr. Percy swept by with his lady companion in his stiff arms. Her strapless dress had turned quite around so that her ample bosom threatened to burst from the top of the zipper, while on her back two bone protuberances suggested the buds of undeveloped wings. The major sighed with relief and thought that perhaps the club would benefit from certain tighter standards. The case of George Tobin, who had married a black actress from a popular television series, still made him uneasy, though it had been considered merely a question of privacy. They had all agreed that Tobin had gone beyond the pale in exposing the club to the possible attention of paparazzi and a celebrity-hungry public by marrying a TV star. As the major had reassured a very upset Nancy, the membership committee had vigorously denied any suggestion that color was an issue. After all, Tobin's family had been members for several generations and had been very well accepted despite their both being Catholic and of Irish heritage. Tobin was happy to resign quietly on the understanding that his son from his previous marriage would be allowed his own membership. So the whole thing had been handled with the utmost discretion. Nancy, however, had refused to set foot in the club again, and the major had been left feeling vaguely uncomfortable.

0: comfortable. As the music began to reach its crescendo, the major shook all thoughts of the club from his mind and refocused on Mrs. Ali. She looked slightly puzzled, as if his slipping away into thought had registered in his expression. Cursing himself for wasting any moment of the dance, he gave her a big smile and spun them around until the floor threatened to come away from their feet. A drum roll at the end of the dance and an enthusiastic flashing, then dowsing of the main chandeliers announced the after-dinner entertainment. In the sudden dark, the room roiled with squeals, muttered oaths, and a small crash of glassware in a distant corner as people struggled to their seats. Old Mr. Percy continued to spin his partner around and had to be urged off the floor by one of the waiters. The major did his best to navigate Mrs. Ali smoothly back to their table. A crash of cymbals from the band gave way to the flat squeal of recorded music and the whistle of a train. In the darkness, a single slide projector lit up a white scrim with sepia-toned images of India flickering and cascading almost too fast to register actual scenes. The major felt a horrible sense of familiarity build until a brief image of himself as a boy sitting on a small painted elephant told him that Roger had indeed raided the tin box in the attic and put the family photographs on public display. A scatter of applause hid the muffled jingling of ankle bells as the lights came up again. A lurid green spotlight revealed the dancers, swaying in time to a train's motion and waving about an assortment of props, including baskets, boxes, and a number of stuffed chickens. Roger sat on a truck smoking an absurdly curly pipe as he perused a newspaper, apparently oblivious to the colorful chaos around him. At one end of the ensemble, Amina made flowing gestures toward some wide and distant horizon. With the music, the train whistle, and the flickering scrim, the major thought it looked much more effective than he would have imagined. He decided to forgive Roger for using the photographs. "It's not as bad as I feared," he said to Mrs. Ali, conscious of a small nervous pride in his voice. "Very lifelike, isn't it?" said Mrs. Jakes. "Just like being in India." "Yes, personally, I never travel by train without a chicken," said Mrs. Ali, looking with great intent at the dancers. "It is the end of an empire, end of the line." As Daisy Green's shrill voice narrated the story of the young, unsuspecting British officer returning to his barracks in Lahore on the same train as the beautiful new bride of the Maharaja, Amina danced a brief solo, her flowing veils creating arcs of light and movement. "She's really good, isn't she?" said Grace as a round of applause greeted the end of the solo. "Like a real ballerina." "Of course, only courtesans would have danced," said Sadie Khan to the table. "A Maharaja's wife would never have so displayed herself." "The line is blocked, the line is blocked," shrieked Daisy. As the dancers stamped their jingling feet and swirled their chickens and baskets with more urgent energy, Roger continued to peruse his newspaper, oblivious to the action around him. The major began to feel impatient. He was sure his father would have been quicker to pick up on the change of mood on the train. He was tempted to cough to attract Roger's attention. "A murderous mob rains terror on the innocent train," cried Daisy. From all the doorways of the grill staggered the hastily recruited boyfriends, dressed in black and flailing large sticks. "Oh dear," said Grace. "Perhaps it wasn't a good idea to give them the beer and sandwiches before the performance." "I probably would have thought twice about the cudgels," joked the major. He looked at Mrs. Ali, but she did not smile at his comment. Her face, fixed on the scene, was as still as alabaster. As the images flickered ever faster on the scrim, the men set about a series of exaggerated slow-motion attacks on the writhing women. The major frowned at the muffled shrieking and laughter from the dancers, which was not entirely covered by the wailing music. Amina engaged in a frantic dance with two attackers who did their best to lift her and throw her away whenever she grabbed their arms. Their movements were more enthusiastic than pretty to look at, though the major thought Amina made it look passably threatening. At last, she broke free and, leaping away, spun right into Roger's lap. Roger raised his head from the newspaper and mimed suitable astonishment. "The Maharashi's wife throws herself upon the protection of the British officer," said Daisy's voice again. "He is only one man, but by God, he is an Englishman." A round of cheers broke out in the audience. "Isn't it exciting?" said Mrs. Jakes. "I've got goosebumps." "Perhaps it's an allergic reaction," said Mrs. Ali in a mild voice. "The British Empire may cause that." "Disguising the Maharani as his own subaltern," continued Daisy. The major did not want to be critical, but he could not approve of Roger's performance. To begin with, he had assumed a stance more James Bond than British military. Furthermore, he was using a pistol, having handed Amina his trench coat and rifle. The major thought this an unforgivable tactical error. The sound of gunshots mingled with the music and the squealing. The spotlights flashed red and the scrim went dark. When help arrived, the brave colonel, down to his last bullet, still stood guard over the princess, said Daisy. The lights rose on a mass of inert bodies, both male and female. Only Roger still stood, pistol in hand, the Maharani fainting in his arms. Though one or two girls could be seen to be giggling, probably the fault of the young men lying across their legs, the major felt the whole room go quiet, as if everyone were holding their breath. The momentary hush gave way to a burst of applause as the lights went down. When the lights rose again, a glittering final tableau featured Lord Dagenham and Gertrude on thrones, Amina at their feet. On the steps of the stage and the floor, the dancers were arrayed, now wearing gaudy necklaces and sparkling headscarves. Alex Shaw, as vizier, was holding out an open box containing the shotguns. Roger, standing at attention, saluted the royal court. On the scrim behind them, a sepia photo showed the same scene. The major recognized, with a sting of emotion that was equal parts pride and pain, the photo his mother had hung in a dark corner of the upstairs hallway, not wishing to appear showy. A series of photo flashes exploded in the room. Loud Asian pop music with a wailing vocalist blared over the loudspeakers. And as the audience clapped along, the female dancers broke into a Bollywood-style routine and spread up and down the edges of the dance floor, picking men from the audience to join them in their gyrations. As he blinked his dazzled eyes, the major became dimly aware of a small man climbing onto the stage, shouting in Urdu and reaching for Daisy Green's microphone. "Get away from me, you horrible little man," cried Daisy. "Isn't that Razul's father?" shouted Dr. Khan. "What on earth is he doing?" "I have no idea," said Mrs. Khan. "This could be a disaster for Najwa." She sounded very happy. "Oh, let's go and dance," said Mrs. Jakes, dragging away her husband. The doctor got to his feet. "Someone should get the old fool out of here. He will make us all look bad." "Please don't get involved," said Mrs. Khan. She did not place a hand on her husband's sleeve to stop him, but merely gestured in that direction. The major had often noted this kind of shorthand between married people. The doctor sat down again. "My husband is always so compassionate," said Mrs. Khan to the table. "Bit of an occupational hazard, I'm afraid," said Dr. Khan. Mr. Razul Sr. had the microphone now and was wagging his finger in the face of a shocked Daisy Green. He was shouting now in English, so loudly it hurt the ears to hear his voice cracking and sputtering at the limits of the sound system. "You make a great insult to us," they heard. "You make a mock of a people's suffering." "What is he doing?" asked Grace. "Maybe he is upset that the atrocities of partition should be reduced to a dinner show," said Mrs. Ali. "Or maybe he just doesn't like Bhangra music." "Why would anybody be insulted?" asked Grace. "It's the major's family's proudest achievement." "I'm so sorry," said Mrs. Ali. She pressed the major's hand, and he flushed with a sudden shame that perhaps she was not apologizing to him, but for him. "I must help Najwa's father-in-law. He is not a well man." "I can't see why it should be your responsibility," said Sadie Khan in a malicious voice. "I think you really should leave it to the staff." But Mrs. Ali had already risen from the table. She did not look at the major again. He hesitated, but then hurried after her. "Let go of him before I break your arm," said a voice from the stage as the major thrust through the crowd. He was in time to see Abdul Waid at the front of a small group of waiters, advancing on a couple of the male dancers and some band players who were holding the senior, Mr. Razul, by the arms. "Show some respect for an old man." The men grouped themselves like a defensive wall. "What are you doing here?" the major asked. Thought he heard Amina ask as she tried to grab Abdul Waid by the arm, but maybe, he thought, he was only lip-reading over the continuous crashing of the music. "You were supposed to meet me outside." "Do not speak to me now," said Abdul Waid. "You have done enough damage." Dancing couples, taking notice of the commotion, began to back away into tables. The old man is crazy, said Daisy Green in a faint voice. Someone call the police. Oh, please, no need to call the police, said Mrs. Rasool, collecting her father-in-law's arm from a scowling trombonist. My father-in-law is only a little confused. His own mother and sister died on such a train. Please forgive him. He's a lot less confused than most people here, said Abdul Wahid in a voice that carried. He wants you to know that your entertainment is a great insult to him. Who the hell does he think he is? Said Roger. It's a true story. Yeah, who asked him? Jeered a voice in the crowd. Bloody packies. The waiters swiveled their heads and a pale, thin man ducked behind his wife. I say, that's not on, called out Alex Shaw from underneath his teetering turban. The major knew, even as he witnessed the event, that he would be hard-pressed later to relay the details of the fight that now erupted. He saw a short man with large feet shove Abdul Wahid, who fell against one of the waiters. He saw another waiter slap a male dancer across the face with his white arm towel as if to challenge him to a duel. He heard Daisy Green call out, somewhat hoarsely, "People, please remain civilized," as a riot erupted in the middle of the dance floor. Things became a blur as women screamed, men shouted, and bodies hurled themselves at one another only to crash to the ground. There was much ineffectual thumping of backs and indiscriminate kicking. As the music segued into an even more raucous tune, the major was astonished to see a large drunken guest whip off his turban, hand his hookah pipe to his girlfriend, and throw himself across the heaving mass of assailants as if it were all a game. The vicar waded in to grab him by the trousers, but was kicked backwards and fell on Alma. He became tangled in her green sari in a way that made Mortimer Teal look quite jealous, and was rescued by Alex Shaw. He dragged them behind the bar, which Lord Dagenham and Ferguson seemed to have commandeered as if for a siege. Oh, please, there is no need for violence, cried Daisy as two combatants spun out from the crowd and landed on a table which collapsed in a heap of gravy-soaked plates. Several of the fighters, already looking winded, seemed to find it more effective to kick someone else's opponent while clutching their own with their arms to prevent being punched. Most of the guests had been pressed into the corners of the room, and the major wondered why those nearest the door did not just run out into the night. He guessed that they had not yet been served dessert and were reluctant to leave before parting gifts had made an appearance in the vestibule. The fight might have organized itself into something actually dangerous had not someone found the appropriate switch backstage and killed the music. In the sudden quiet, heads popped up from the heaving mass of bodies and punches hesitated in midair. Old Mr. Percy, who had been staggering around the perimeter of the melee, whacking indiscriminately with a stuffed chicken, now gave one final blow. The chicken burst in a wave of polystyrene beads. Combatants, soaked in gravy and now covered in white polystyrene, seemed to realize that perhaps they looked foolish, and the fight began to lose steam. I am terribly sorry, said Mrs. Raoul to Daisy as she and her husband held up the elder Mr. Rasool. My father-in-law was only 6 years old when his mother and sister were killed. He didn't mean to cause a fuss. The old man swayed and looked as faint and translucent as parchment paper. He's ruined everything, shrieked Daisy. He's obviously quite ill, said Mrs. Ali. He needs to get out of here. The major cast around for an easy exit, but combatants were still being pulled apart, and the crowd, no longer held in the corners, had swelled into all the spaces not covered with gravy. Mrs. Razul, why don't we squeeze through and bring him to the porch, said Grace, taking charge. It's quieter out there. Is there something wrong with the kitchen? Shrieked Daisy as he was led away. It's probably dementia, wouldn't you say, Mrs. Cotton asked her husband loudly. Oh, no, Daisy is always that way, said the major without thinking. I guess we call it a night and get a cleaning crew in here, said Lord Dagenham, surveying the damage. 5 or 6 overturned tables, complete with broken dishes, a palm tree cut in half, and curtains down in the entranceway, seemed to be the only major damage. There were spots of blood on the dance floor from some bruised noses and several sets of dirty footprints. I'll get the parting gifts and send people home, said Gertrude. Nonsense. No one's leaving until we have dessert and then make our presentation to Major Pettigrew, said Daisy. Where is that caterer? Where is the band? I am here and ready to get my team back together, said Mrs. Razul, appearing at Daisy's side. We will finish the job in the same professional manner we began. She turned to the waiters. Do you hear me, boys? Get straightened up and start resetting those tables. No more nonsense now, please. Ladies, please let your young men go backstage and have a good drink, and we'll start the dessert procession. The band gathered and began a particularly objectionable polka, to the major's surprise. The waiters began to move. There were some muttered words among them, but they obeyed Mrs. Razul, some picking up tables and the rest disappearing out into the kitchen. The lunch girls, more translucent and louder in their comments, were disinclined to leave their injured friends, but half of them complied, while the other led away their aggrieved warriors to be comforted in the backstage room. The guests began to filter towards bars, and a few club members helped to pick up tables. A groundskeeper two-stepped his way across the dance floor with a huge wet mop and disappeared through a French door into the night. Mrs. Razul, you should have been a general, said the major, deeply impressed as the room began to assume normality and a parade of lunch ladies entered bearing tiered stands of pettifors. Major Pettigrew, my apologies for the disturbance, said Mrs. Razul, drawing him aside. My father-in-law has been very frail lately, and the sight of all the dead bodies came as a shock to him. Why do you apologize, said Abdul Waid, startling the major, who had not seen him approach. Your father-in-law spoke nothing but the truth. They should be apologizing to him for making a mockery of our land's deepest tragedy. You have no right to call it a mockery, said Amina, her voice wobbling from exhaustion and anger. I worked like crazy to make a real story out of this piece. Abdul Waid, I think you should take Amina home now, said Mrs. Ali. Abdul Waid looked as if he had plenty more to say, and Amina hesitated. Both of you will leave now. We will not discuss this further, added Mrs. Ali, and some steel in her tone, which the major had never heard before, caused them to do as she said. Look here. Normally, I'd say the show must go on, said Lord Dagenham, but maybe we just drop it and avoid any further controversy. Give the major his tray on the quiet. That would be fine with me, said the Major. Nonsense, said Daisy. You can't let some old man's aspersions drive you from the stage, Major.
1: If you do, people may think there's some kind of truth to this view, said Ferguson.
0: Well, I don't see how anyone could be insulted, said Roger. My grandfather was a hero.
1: I'm sure you can understand that many people still grieve for those who were murdered during that time, said Mrs. Ali in a conciliatory tone.
0: Thousands died, including most of your grandfather's train, it seems.
1: Well, you can't expect one man to have defended a whole train, can you? Said Roger.
0: Certainly not, said Dagenham, clapping the Major on the back.
1: Personally, I think he would have been quite justified in jumping out a window and saving his own skin.
0: Pity he didn't have more warning, said Ferguson. He could have organized the passengers to tear up the seats and use them as a barricade on the windows. Maybe made some crude weapons or something.
1: You must be American, said Mrs. Ali.
0: She looked angry now.
1: I think you'll find that works a lot better in the movies than in real war.
0: Look, the truth belongs to the guy who's best at sticking to his story, said Ferguson. We see a picture of all of us in the paper with that silver tray, double D. Then this dance was a big success, and this little contretemps never happened.
1: So let's get the tray and the guns and round up the dancers, agreed Dagenham.
0: Then we make sure we include the doctor and his wife here and Mrs. Ali, who looks so lovely, and we'll have a fine story.
1: As they walked away, taking Roger with them to fetch the guns from backstage, Mrs. Kahn touched up her hair with her hands and sidled towards Daisy.
0: Oh, we don't want to be in the limelight, she simpered. Perhaps just in the back row.
1: Where your presence will no doubt still radiate, said Mrs. Ali.
0: I'm surprised you didn't know the old man was unstable, said Sadie Kahn in an icy voice.
1: You are so intimate with the Razuls.
0: She leaned closer to Daisy to add, it's so hard to be sure about one's suppliers these days.
1: The photographer's almost ready, said Roger, coming up to them, bearing the box of guns in his arms. We're getting set up for the presentation and pictures.
0: I will not appear in the picture, said Mrs. Ali.
1: Is that for religious reasons? Asked Roger. Understandable, of course.
0: No, I am disinclined to be paraded for authenticity, said Mrs. Ali. You will have to rely on Sadia for that.
1: Oh, how very tiresome, said Daisy Green. It really isn't polite to come to our party and then complain about everything.
0: Daisy, there's no need to be rude, said Grace. Mrs. Ali is my good friend.
1: Well, Grace, that should tell you that you need to get out more, said Daisy. Next, you'll be having the gardener in for tea.
0: There was an instant of stunned silence, and the Major felt compelled to interject a rebuke.
1: I think Grace is entitled to have anyone she likes to tea, he said, and it's no business of yours to tell her otherwise.
0: Of course you do, said Daisy with an unpleasant smile. We are all aware of your proclivities.
1: The Major felt despair strike him like a blow to the ear. He had defended the wrong woman. Moreover, he had encouraged Daisy to further insult.
0: Major, I wish to go home, said Mrs. Ali in an unsteady voice. She looked at him with the smallest of painful smiles.
1: My nephew can drive me, of course. You must stay for your reward.
0: Oh, no, I insist, he said. He knew it was imperative to persuade her, but he could not avoid a quick glance towards Roger. He was not about to abandon his gun box to Roger while both Marjorie and Ferguson were still in the building. You must stay with your friends, and I must run and catch up with Abdul Waid, she said. I need to be with my family.
1: You really can't leave now, Dad, said Roger in an urgent whisper. It would be the height of rudeness to Dagenham.
0: At least let me walk you out, said the major, as Mrs. Ali walked away. As he hurried after her, he heard Sadie Khan speaking. Daisy's response in a crystal voice carried over the music and voices.
1: Yes, of course. You would be so much more suitable, my dear, only we are quite oversubscribed in the medical profession, and the club works so hard to promote diversity in the membership.
0: Out in the cold night, the stars were abundant in a way that increased the pain of the moment. Mrs. Ali paused on the top step, and the major stood at her shoulder, mute with humiliation at his own foolishness.
1: We are always talking outside like this, she said at last. Her breath steamed in the cold and her eyes shone, perhaps with tears.
0: I made a mess of everything, didn't I? He said. Below them, Amina and Abdul were arguing as they walked down the driveway. Mrs. Ali sighed.
1: I was in danger of doing the same, she said. Now I see what I must do. I must put an end to the family squabbling and see those two settled.
0: They are so different, he said. Do you think they can live together?
1: It is funny, isn't it? She said in a quiet voice. A couple may have nothing in common but the color of their skin and the country of their ancestors, but the whole world would see them as compatible.
0: It's not fair, he said, but it doesn't have to be that way, does it?
1: Maybe. While they disagree about some big issues, they share the small pieces of their culture without thinking. Perhaps I do not give that enough weight.
0: May I come and see you tomorrow? He asked.
1: I think not, she said. I think I shall be busy preparing to go to my husband's family.
0: You can't be serious, just like that. What about our Sunday readings?
1: I will think of you whenever I read Mr. Kipling, Major, she said with a sad smile.
0: Thank you for trying to be my friend. She offered her hand and he again put it to his lips. After a few moments, she tugged it gently away and stepped down to the driveway. He wanted so much to run down after her, but he found himself fixed where he was, standing in the light of the doorway with the music spilling around him and the crowd waiting for him inside.
1: I could come down early, he called after her. We could talk.
0: Go back to your party, Major, she said. You'll catch cold standing in the dark. She hurried down the driveway, and as she disappeared, blue dress into deep night, he knew he was a fool. Yet at that moment, he could not find a way to be a different man. Chapter 18. Mrs. Ali left the village. The major did not see her go. He had meant to go down to the shop and visit her. But his anger and despair at having made such a mess of the evening
1: seemed to help bring on the full-blown cold she had so carelessly predicted, and he lay in bed for 3 days. As he dozed in rumpled pajamas and furred teeth, ignoring the shrill rings of the telephone and the torturing tick of his bedroom clock, Mrs. Ali went north to her husband's family, and by the time he was well enough to walk down to the village, it was too late. The major put his head down and prepared to battle through the tinsel storm that passed for Christmas now in an England that he remembered had once been grateful for a few pairs of wool socks and a hot pudding with more raisins than carrots. He woke each day hoping to feel fully recovered from his illness, but could not shake a dry cough and a persistent lassitude. He felt buffeted to the point of collapse by the tinny music in the stores and streets. The more the crowds in the town caroled and laughed and loaded themselves and their credit cards with bags of presents, cases of beer, and hampers containing jars of indigestibles from many nations, the more he felt the whole world become hollow. Holiday preparations in Edgecombe St. Mary seemed to elbow aside all other concerns. Even the campaign against St. James Holmes seemed to be muted. The Save Our Village posters that had sprung up right after the shooting party were hardly noticeable in windows amid all the flashing fairy lights, the lurid lawn displays of inflatable Santas, and the electric twig reindeer with endlessly grazing heads. Even Alice Pierce had taken down one of her three posters and replaced it with a painting on wood of a dove carrying a ribbon that read, "Joy to the World." It was illuminated at night by the pinkish glow of two bare compact fluorescent bulbs mounted on a board below, together with a timer that turned them on and off at excruciatingly slow intervals. At the village shop, which the major avoided as long as possible, Christmas decorations helped obliterate any trace of Mrs. Ali. A forest of foil dangly things and paper chains and large crepe paper balls promoting a beer had transformed the shop into a festive horror. There were none of Mrs. Ali's handmade samosas next to the packaged meat pies in the cold case. The large caddies of loose tea behind the counter had been replaced by a display of chocolate assortment boxes of a size guaranteed to cause acute happiness followed by acute gastric distress in small children. The modest hand-wrapped gift baskets, which the major had decided to stock up on for the holidays, had been replaced by large, cheap commercial baskets, painted in garish colors and colored with yellow cellophane. Each was skewered by a bamboo stick adorned with a plastic teddy bear made furry with what appeared to be wallpaper flocking. Who would possibly take pleasure in a bear on a stick with a mystery? Was a mystery the major could not comprehend. He stood staring through his glasses at the poor things until a hard-featured old woman who was knitting behind the counter asked him if he wanted to buy one. "Good heavens, no. No, thank you," he said. The old woman glared at him. She was evidently able to knit and glare at the same time, as there was no pause in the furious clicking of her needles. Abdul Waid, appearing from the back, greeted him rather coldly and introduced the woman as one of his great aunts. "Pleased to meet you," lied the major. She inclined her head, but her smile retracted itself almost at once into a pursing of lips that seemed her usual expression. "She doesn't speak much English," said Abdul Waid. "We have only just persuaded her to retire here from Pakistan." He retrieved a plastic bag from under the counter. I'm glad you came in. I've been asked to return something to you. The major looked in the bag and saw the little volume of Kipling poetry that he had given Mrs. Ali. How is she? Asked the major, hoping not to betray any urgency in his voice. The aunt released a torrent of language at Abdul Wahid, who nodded and then smiled apologetically. We are all very nicely settled, thank you, he said, and his voice continued to brick up a barrier of cold and indifference between them. The major could find no crack of warmth on which to turn the conversation. My auntie wants to know what we can get for you this morning. Oh, I don't need anything, thank you, said the major. I just popped in to see the decorations. He waved his hand towards an extra-large round paper ball topped with the flat outline of a winking girl with fat lips and an elf hat. Abdul Wahid blushed, and the major added, Of course, there can be no question of excess where there is commercial imperative. I will not forget your hospitality this autumn, Major, said Abdul Wahid. His voice at last offered some hint of recognition, but it was combined with an unanswerable finality, as if the major were also planning on leaving the village forever. You were very kind to extend your assistance to my family, and we hope you will continue to be a valued customer. The major felt his sinuses contract and tears begin to well at the loss of connection even to this strange and intense young man. A lesser man might have grabbed for a sleeve or uttered a plea, for he supposed he had become used to Abdul Wahid's presence, if not his friendship. He dove in his pocket for a handkerchief and blew his nose loudly, apologizing for his lingering cold. The auntie and Abdul Wahid both drew back from the invisible menace of his germs, and he was able to escape the shop without embarrassing himself. Christmas was still present, he hoped, in the church, where he went one morning to lend some carved wooden camels for the creche by the altar, as his father had begun doing many years ago. It was a ritual to unpack them from their tea chest in the attic, to unwind their linen wrappings, and to give the cedar a light rub with beeswax. The church was blissfully bare of any manufactured decorations. The simple creche was supplemented by two brass urns of holly flanking the altar and an arrangement of white roses draping the font. Handmade cards from the church school hung from wooden pegs on a line strung across the aisle. Still tired from his cold, the major dropped into the front pew for a few moments of quiet reflection. The vicar, emerging from the sacristy with a handful of leaflets, gave a small start, almost a hesitation, and then walked over to shake hands. Brought the dromedaries, I see, he said, and sat down. The major said nothing but watched the sunlight pour across the ancient flagstone floor and light up the dust motes. Glad to see you're out and about, the vicar went on. We heard you were laid up after the dance, and Daisy kept meaning to check on you. Entirely unnecessary, and so no apologies required, vicar, said the major. Bit of a shambles, that dance, said the vicar at last. Daisy was very upset. Was she? Said the major in a dry tone. Oh, she worries about everything and everyone so much, you know, said the vicar. She has such a big heart. The major looked at him, astonished. Such touching delusion must underlie many otherwise inexplicable marriages, he thought. And like Christopher, all the better for loving his wife. The The vicar took an obvious deep breath. "We heard that Mrs. Ali had moved away to be with family." His eyes were nervous and probing. "That's what I'm told." The major felt a choke of misery rise into his voice. "There was nothing to keep her here." "It's good to be with family," said the vicar. "Among your own people. She's very lucky." "We could have been her people," said the major in a low voice. There was a silence as the vicar shifted his bottom on the hard pew. He opened his mouth a few times, to no effect. The major watched him struggle, like a fly with one leg in a cobweb. "Look, I'm as ecumenical as the best of them." The vicar set his hands in his lap and looked at the major directly. "I've done my share of blessings for mixed-faith couples, and you've attended our interfaith festival yourself, Major." "The Jamaican steel band was a nice touch," said the major in an acid tone. The parish had seemed for many years oblivious to the fact that hymn singing in the village hall with the local Catholic church might not encompass the full range of world faith. More recently, the vicar had tried to broaden the welcome against some stiff opposition. Alex Shaw had suggested adding a Hindu speaker this past year. It had been led in a couple of chants and basic arm stretches by a lady yoga instructor who was a friend of Alma's and who had learned all about Hinduism while staying in India with the Beatles in the 1960s. The world's major faiths had also been represented by paintings of foreign children done by the Sunday school and the aforementioned reggae entertainment. "Don't laugh," said the vicar. "People love those chaps. We're inviting them back for the fest this next summer." "Perhaps you could have invited Mrs. Ali," said the major. "Put her in charge of the tombola." "Listen, I know you feel you've lost a friend," said the vicar, hesitating over the word as if the major had been engaged in a steamy affair. "But it's for the best, believe me." "What are you saying?" "Nothing, really. All I'm trying to tell you is that I see people get into these relationships, different backgrounds, different faiths, and so on, as if it's not a big issue. They want the church's blessing, and off they go into the sunset as if everything will be easy. Perhaps they're willing to endure the hostility of the uninformed," said the major. "Oh, they are," said the vicar, "until it turns out the hostility is from mother or granny cuts them out of the will or friends forget to invite them to some event. Then they come crying to me." He looked anguished. "And they want me to promise that God loves them equally." "I take it he does," said the major. "Of course he does. But that doesn't mean they'll both be saved, does it?" "They want me to promise they'll be together in heaven, when the truth is I can't even offer both a plot in the cemetery. They expect me to soft-pedal Jesus as if he's just one of the many possible options." "Sort of like a cosmic pick and mix," said the major. "Exactly." The vicar looked at his watch, and the major got the distinct impression that he was wondering whether it was too early to get a drink. "Often I think they don't believe in anything at all, and they just want to prove to themselves that I don't really believe anything either." "I've never heard you talk like this, Christopher," said the major. The vicar looked a little sick, as if he might already be regretting the outburst. "Might as well get it all on the table then, Ernest," he said. My wife was in tears after that stupid dance. She feels that she may have been unkind. He stopped, and they both understood that this admission, while pathetically short of the mark, was nonetheless extraordinary coming from Daisy. I am not the one to whom any apology is owed, said the Major at last. That will be the burden my wife will have to bear, said the Vicar, but, as I told her, the best way to prove our remorse is not to compound the injustice with a lie. He looked at the Major with a determination in his tightened jaw that the Major had never seen. Therefore, I will not sit here and pretend that I wish things had turned out differently. The silence seemed to reach to the very walls of the sanctuary and hum around the rose window. Neither man moved. The Major supposed he should feel angry, but he only felt drained. Realizing that people had been discussing him and Mrs. Ali, and that they had evoked such a strong response that the vicar would state his opinion, even though the subject was moot. I've upset you, said the vicar at last, rising from the pew. I will not pretend that you haven't, said the Major. I appreciate your candor. I thought you deserved honesty, said the vicar. People will never speak of it directly, but you know that these things are difficult in a small community like ours. This concludes our reading of Major Pettigrew's Last Stand by Helen Simonson, published by Random House. I hope you have enjoyed this book selection and that you will join us again. My name is Renee Osborne.
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0: 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I'm Charlotte Gallagher.
1: This is one of the most graphic examples that we've seen so far of what the Ukrainians call Russia's human safari. Now, that's when civilians, not soldiers, but civilians, are hunted down and attacked by drones.
0: How a Russian drone chased a man down a Ukrainian street. We'll also get the latest on heavy attacks on Kyiv in the last few hours. Washington claims the Strait of Hormuz could soon be fully reopened. But we've heard this multiple times throughout the conflict. So what's really going on? The bruising US primary election that could point to the future of the Democratic Party. And
2: only Atari makes the world's most popular home video games. The only Space Invaders. The only Asteroids.
0: A pioneer of video games has had a financial turnaround. All that to come in the next 30 minutes. First, a news bulletin.
3: BBC News with Roisin Hasty. The Ukrainian capital Kyiv has come under attack from Russian ballistic missiles. Local officials say at least one person has been killed and a dozen injured. Both Ukraine and Russia have increased their long-range attacks in recent weeks. Warren Bull has the details.
4: The mayor of Kyiv, Vitaly Klitschko, said an office block and a number of warehouses were hit in the attack. He said one residential building in Holosiyivsky district had collapsed, with fears that people unable to seek shelter in time are under the rubble. Both Ukraine and Russia have increased their long-range attacks in recent weeks as they continue to target each other's infrastructure. Ukraine's president, Volodymyr Zelensky, has stepped up his demands for more US-made Patriot missile interceptors to protect the country's airspace against such attacks.
3: The authorities in California have

0: hollow point ammunition, which slows and expands inside the target. A search of his vehicle uncovered a loaded pistol and armor-piercing ammunition.
1: The U.S. State Department says it's revoked the visa of Brazil's ambassador to Washington. The decision comes after the Brazilian government refused to grant visas for two U.S. officials who wanted to visit Brazil. They'd intended to meet the main right-wing candidate in October's presidential election, Flavio Bolsonaro. Ione Wells reports.
2: Brazil's government blocked the visas for these US officials, fearing they would try to interfere in Brazil's elections, something the US said was baseless. Brazil has also not yet approved Donald Trump's pick for the next US ambassador to Brazil, Daniel Perez. The US has responded by now revoking the visa of Brazil's top diplomat to the US, although this will not mean she's expelled from the country. It is the latest in a series of disputes between the US and Brazilian governments, which have flared up in recent months after the US reimposed tariffs on Brazil and designated Brazilian gangs as terrorist organizations.
1: The British government says it's seriously considering a public inquiry into the activities of the convicted sex offender Jeffrey Epstein in the UK. Campaigners from the governing Labour Party are reported to have asked for the investigation to focus on how Epstein was able to fly into and out of the UK military bases in his private jet, often with allegedly trafficked women. Epstein died in prison in 2019. World News from the BBC. The FIFA president, Gianni Infantino, has called senior leaders of football's world governing body to an executive meeting in Morocco on Wednesday. It comes after another day of fierce criticism of the president and his now scrapped plan to sell stakes in the World Cup and other tournaments to private investors. Several athletes who competed in the Commonwealth Games in Scotland have failed to return to their home countries after the event in Glasgow ended on Sunday. Scottish police said they were looking into those who were unaccounted for. Scientists in China have discovered a new carnivorous plant, the first in its botanical grouping. The study confirms that the Saxifraga canelabrum eats insects, providing a hypothesis made by Charles Darwin. This report from Clitzia Salah.
3: Small flies are visiting a blooming Saxifraga candelabrum, a small yellow-flowered plant that grows on rocky terrain in mountainous areas in western China. Some of them have become trapped by microscopic reddish hairs on its surface. For the first time, researchers have been able to prove that this delicate wildflower is deadly. It attracts, traps and digests insect prey. Their findings prove something that naturalist Charles Darwin suggested over 150 years ago, that some plants belonging to the same group as this one could be carnivorous.
1: Conservationists in Kenya have told the BBC that it's unlikely that the mysterious deaths of 15 elephants near the Amboseli National Park in the south of the country were caused solely by cyanide used in tomato pesticides. They said the elephants would have had to consume a huge amount for it to kill them. The Kenyan Wildlife Service, which is investigating, had suggested the elephants may have been accidentally poisoned by pesticides used on nearby farms. BBC News.
4: Hello, you're listening to The Newsroom with me, Charlotte Gallagher. In the last few hours, Russia has attacked the Ukrainian capital, Kyiv, with ballistic missiles, killing at least one person and injuring several others. There were multiple explosions in the capital and some buildings were set on fire. Vitaly Shevchenko from BBC Monitoring gave me this update.
5: Immediately after midnight local time, there were about 20 explosions, and they were followed by reports of numerous fires across the Ukrainian capital. The mayor, Vitaly Klitschko, says that an office building was hit, a number of warehouses, one private house, which means it's a smallish kind of building, collapsed because of the attack, and there were fears that people were buried under the rubble. The local authorities also say that two people were pulled out alive from a collapsed warehouse. And there are also reports of a DIY building supermarket completely destroyed in the Ukrainian capital. Now, importantly, just like several previous attacks on the Ukrainian capital, this one also came without warning, which means that residents of the Ukrainian capital had no time to take cover in proper shelters or in the Ukrainian capital's metro system.
4: Vitaly Shevchenko.

0: with the situation in Kyiv, but we're going to talk now about another attack that's highlighted the use of drones in war. President Zelensky shared a video on social media which showed a Russian drone appearing to target a street vendor in the Kherson region of Ukraine. Our diplomatic correspondent Paul Adams, who's in Kyiv, told me more about what happened.
1: This is one of the most graphic examples that we've seen so far of what the Ukrainians call Russia's human safari. Now, that's when civilians, not soldiers, but civilians, are hunted down and attacked by drones being piloted from nearby Russian positions. And it really is pretty disturbing. You see a man called Yuri. He's a vegetable seller in Kherson. He's setting up his stall when a drone arrives and starts pursuing him. It literally chases him around his van. He tries to get away. The drone won't let him go, and eventually it drops onto him and explodes. Now, amazingly, he survived with shrapnel wounds and concussion. His car is damaged as well. So he's pretty lucky to escape with his life.
0: And it sounds like these drones are so sophisticated if they can literally chase someone on a residential street.
1: Actually, in a funny kind of way, they're not that sophisticated because anyone who's ever flown a recreational drone will know that you can pilot the thing. It's got a little camera, you can see where it's going, and that's essentially what happens. Someone sitting across the river from Kherson in Russian positions is flying this thing. He's seeing where he's going. The drone has a small explosive device attached to the bottom of it, and he can release that at any point. And I should say that this is by far, you know, not the first time we have seen this tactic, particularly in Kherson. Ever since the Russians were forced to withdraw from the city at the end of 2022, the people of that city have faced this threat throughout the subsequent years. And in fact, last year, the UN documented the tactic, saying that Russian forces, quote, recurrently killed and injured civilians using drones. President Zelensky, not surprisingly, has chosen to highlight this particular video. And he says that the world needs to see that in his words, Russian soldiers enjoy killing and tormenting people.
0: How much of an impact have drones had on this war?
1: An absolutely colossal impact. Everything from these small first-person drones, as they're called, with crude explosives attached to them, to the kind of long-range drones that Ukraine is using now every day to attack targets inside Russia. And of course, Russia is also using drones, but these are much bigger. The Russians used the Shahed drones, which were originally supplied by Iran. Some of them now are jet-powered. They can travel for hundreds of kilometers. The Ukrainians have developed their own whole network of drones, which are also capable of traveling great distances and delivering very, very sizable explosive charges. Listeners may recall that just yesterday there was footage of a Ukrainian drone obviously having been intercepted and falling down on a beach on the eastern Black Sea, where Russian holidaymakers were enjoying a day by the beach, and seven people were killed there. So drones feature in almost every aspect of war now, from the front lines to deep inside each country. And they have utterly transformed the appearance and the feel of this war.
0: That was Paul Adams. And you can see a video of that drone attack that Paul was talking about on the BBC News website. Washington says it's hopeful a deal to reopen the Strait of Hormuz could be done in the coming days. The news has sent oil prices tumbling on the promise of increased shipments in the vital waterway. But it's something the US has talked up before without a deal being delivered. Iran has continued to deny it's in talks with the US, but says it's had positive talks with Oman over the running of the Strait of Hormuz. Here's the US Treasury Secretary Scott Bessent speaking about a potential deal.
2: We've seen President Trump last week threatened what would have been one of the largest military campaigns, or the largest military campaign since World War II, against the Iranians. Because of that, we are in talks with the Iranians, and I think there is a chance we may have a deal today or tomorrow to open the strait and move towards a more normalized position in this conflict.
0: Well, in an effort to bypass the Strait of Hormuz, some vessels have been using different shipping lanes, but that has dangers too. An Indian merchant ship has been attacked and sunk off the coast of Yemen in the Red Sea. Our North America correspondent, Shaima Khalil, has been telling me more.
3: We've heard from India's shipping minister, who said that the commercial vessel, the MSV Faize Noori Aulia, sank in the Red Sea and it was hit by a projectile. That's all we know at this point about what attacked it or what hit it. He also added that all 14 crew members were rescued by the Yemeni Coast Guard. 13 of those are Indian nationals. They've been taken to the port of Al Muha in Yemen. Now, we also heard from Yemen's transportation ministry. And remember, there are two entities in charge of Yemen. There is the Saudi-backed, internationally recognized government, of which the transportation ministry is part. They're accusing the country's Iran-backed Houthi movement of carrying out this attack. And what they said is that they used an explosive-laden boat. We do not have confirmation on that because we haven't heard from the Houthis yet. But what I can tell you is that the Red Sea traffic off the coast of Yemen has been disrupted for months now by the Houthis. And lately, they've threatened to blockade Saudi exports. Saudi, of course, being a massive oil export, a big U.S. ally. And they've threatened the crucial Bab el-Mandeb Strait, another chokehold waterway that they control. And I think what that also means is that it has expanded the U.S.-Iran conflict. What it also will do is complicate already very complicated talks with the U.S. and mediators.
4: The U.S. are sounding positive at the moment about the Strait of Hormuz and it potentially being fully reopened. But I mean, we've been down this road so many times now and nothing ever seems to progress.
3: I think I've counted them. It's four or five times now that we've been down this road. And I would say it's the U.S. Trump administration that's sounding positive. But it is part of a pattern that we've seen in the past few months since Donald Trump called this attack on Iran with Israel back in February, which is that Donald Trump would threaten military action. He would pull back, saying that they want to do a deal, they meaning Iran, and he would cite diplomatic efforts. Iran would then deny. The reality is in the middle, which is, yes, there are talks that are going on, not necessarily directly with the United States, with mediators like Oman. The latest lines that we're getting is that Iran is talking to Oman about a potential agreement, a two-way controlled line into the Strait of Hormuz, which means that vessels can go in through a channel controlled by Iran. They can then go out through a channel controlled by Oman. A crucial bit of that detail is that there would be service fees. America doesn't like the word tolls, and so now they're using service fees. Whichever way you spin it, Iran, if this deal goes through, would be paid to open the Strait of Hormuz. And mind you, they're saying that none of this will go through before the United States eases its blockade on Iran. So despite this optimism that we're hearing from the U.S. government about talks taking place, these are extremely difficult talks. And a lot of it, even if do result in the opening of the Strait of Hormuz, if Iran sees that it's getting rewarded, that is going to give it big leverage. And that is something that will not go down well with the Trump administration.
4: Shaima Khalil, and you're listening to The Newsroom. Next, to a primary election in the US that's being seen as a crucial test for the future of the Democratic Party. Voters in the state of Michigan have been deciding who will be their Democratic candidate for the Senate in the midterm elections in November. With more than 40% of the votes counted, the left-wing candidate, Abdul El-Sayed, is just ahead of the centrist, Congresswoman Haley Stevens. I found out more about them from Zoe Clark, who's political director at Michigan Public Radio.
5: As you noted, Abdul El-Sayed is the progressive in the race. He's a former health official in the city of Detroit and Wayne County. That's Michigan's largest county, a Rhodes Scholar, an Ivy League graduate. He actually ran for governor against our current governor in 2018 and lost, and he's been a author and podcaster since. And he's running again against the centrist, Haley Stevens. She's been a congresswoman since 2018. She won a Republican-leaning district. She worked on the auto bailout in the aughts and worked on the campaigns of Hillary Clinton and Barack Obama for president back in 2008.
4: Zoe, why has American funding for weapons for Israel become such a hot topic in this election? When I look at TikTok, Instagram reels about this election, that seems to be something that a lot of people are talking about.
5: Yeah, well, there are large Arab American and Jewish populations here in Michigan, particularly in Southeast Michigan, and there's just a huge split over support for Israel. It's really become one of the defining issues of this race. Haley Stevens has received something like $40 million in support from AIPAC. That's the pro-Israel lobbying group. And that's actually turned off some voters. And one of the things that El Sayed likes to say about sending money to Israel is, wouldn't you rather have that money pay for schools or communities in Michigan? And when the economy and affordability are on so many people's minds right now, it's become an issue.
0: What do you think the outcome of this vote will tell us about the future of the Democratic Party?
5: It's going to tell us about what a subsect of Democratic voters, those who've turned out in a midterm primary, feel about the establishment wing of the Democratic Party. You know, look, many voters are hungry for change. They see institutions and systems that aren't working, and they see Abdul El-Sayed as representing something different. But what's really important to think about is, you know, there have been progressive wins in blue areas like New York City, but a progressive win in a purple state, a swing state, in a primary like this in Michigan would certainly be game changing for the Democrats heading into this November election.
0: That was Zoe Clark, who's a political director at Michigan Public Radio. In Kenya, at least 15 elephants have died in a month in what experts are calling an unprecedented loss of life. Most were found paralyzed before dying a few days later. So what's happening? The BBC's Africa correspondent, Thomas Mkwana, sent this report from southern Kenya.
6: The vultures are circling this carcass of an elephant. It's a 32-year-old female elephant here in Kimana Ranch. It's rotting. The rangers found it about 7 days ago. There's maggots all over, and there's a strong stench of decomposing flesh. The tusks have been cut off by the Kenya Wildlife Service, but the maggots are now taking over the flesh. Authorities say that some of the elephants showed signs of paralysis before dying within 1 or 2 days. Almost all of them were females and their calves. The Kenyan Wildlife Service is the agency ultimately responsible for protecting Kenya's wildlife.
7: So we also had a meeting with pest control and...
6: Its top vet, Dr. Isaac Lekolol, told me that the pesticides on tomato farms could be to blame.
7: It could be unintentional. Maybe people are trying to do some controls of pests on their crops, and that could have been maybe a source, and that's what we're trying to see, if the elephants manage to pick from that site.
6: These tomato farms are all around the national park area. We went to visit one just minutes away from where we saw an elephant carcass. In the distance, we can see men in protective gear spraying what looks like pesticides on these plants. Elephants love tomatoes. This is the reason they invade these farms in these areas. The human wildlife conflict is particularly exacerbated by tomato plants, and organizations within this area have tried to put up fences around these farms, but the elephants are too strong and too big for the fences to keep them out. Stephen Michael has been a tomato farmer here for years. He says he's in a constant struggle against elephants and other wildlife.
8: The last time the elephants came, they destroyed cabbages and tomatoes. I lost cabbages worth almost 200,000 Kenyan shillings. That doesn't include tomatoes. I might start crying if I count that.
6: But not everyone buys the theory that pesticides are to blame.
9: We can't just assume it's the cyanide because...
6: Paula Kahombo is a world-famous conservationist.
9: Could be other things.
6: She and others say there's more to this than the official explanation.
9: You know, I've been working with elephants more than 30 years. I have never seen elephants dying in numbers like this. And some information has been released to the public, but it's not adding up. Those elephants will have to eat a huge amount of tomatoes to actually consume enough to kill them.
6: The Wildlife Service is still working with a number of theories, including intentional poisoning and disease. They're expected to release their findings in the coming weeks. As the uncertainty continues, worries grow over what could endanger humans and wildlife alike.
0: That was Thomas Mkwana in southern Kenya. Tensions between the US and Brazil have been escalating over the last few months, but things got a lot worse after Brazil refused to grant visas to two US officials over fears they would meddle in the upcoming presidential election. Now the US has responded by revoking the visa of Brazil's ambassador to Washington. Our South America correspondent, Amy Wells, has been telling me more.
10: This diplomatic spat, I think, has really ratcheted up in the last couple of months for two reasons. Firstly, back in June, Donald Trump nominated his pick to be the new US ambassador to Brazil, Daniel Perez, who's a representative from Florida, a close ally of US Secretary of State Marco Rubio. They did so without really asking the Brazilian government, which in diplomatic terms is not really seen as the usual etiquette. And Brazil's government felt quite disrespected by that, and they have since not approved that nomination to be the ambassador, something which has really irked the US government. So there's that context. Then two State Department officials were due to be coming to Brazil at the end of July to meet with reportedly electoral authorities, but also with the leading right-wing candidate in Brazil's elections, Flavio Bolsonaro. And it came just after Flavio Bolsonaro had been meeting with foreign diplomats in Brazil and telling them falsely some claims about Brazil's electoral system, including that its voting machines were of the same origin as Venezuela's, something which the electoral authorities have said is categorically not true. Now, as a result, Brazil's government was worried that essentially these two US State Department officials were going to come to Brazil and try to interfere in the elections, or as Brazil's president put it, meddle in our elections, which the US said was baseless. But I think all of that has caused the US to be pretty annoyed diplomatically with Brazil, and this seems to be their retaliation.
0: And Donald Trump and Flavio's father, Jair Bolsonaro, have been close in the past.
10: Really close. The reason many listeners may remember the name Bolsonaro is because Flavio Bolsonaro is the son of the former right-wing president of Brazil, Jair Bolsonaro, is currently serving a 27-year prison sentence for plotting a coup after losing the last presidential election in Brazil. He and Donald Trump were close allies when he was president, but also that continued after his presidency. Notably, last year, you may remember that the US decided to impose tariffs on Brazil, and one of the reasons they cited for doing so was the coup trial of Jair Bolsonaro, which Donald Trump said was a witch hunt, was politically motivated, to similar lines there to what Jair Bolsonaro himself had said about the trial. So, as you say, the Bolsonaros and Donald Trump have been close allies really for many years, and I think there are fears about what the US administration under Donald Trump may do when it comes to Brazil's elections in October.
0: And as you explained there, relations have been deteriorating. How serious do you think this spat is now?
10: Well, I think it could potentially escalate further. The ambassador to the US hasn't been expelled from the US, although at the moment, because she's had her visa revoked, essentially what that means is that if she left the country, she may not be guaranteed to get back in. The US seems to be signalling that they are willing to change course if there are negotiations to resolve some of their differences. But what they seem to be communicating is that if this isn't resolved, they could potentially choose to take further action, which could even involve the expulsion of the ambassador. But I think from Brazil's perspective, the main concern is if these tensions continue to escalate, what does that mean for US involvement in the presidential election in October? Lula da Silva, who is the main left-wing candidate in that election, has made Brazil's sovereignty a really key part of his election campaign. He has been essentially saying that it is for Brazilians to decide the future of, it's not for foreign powers or governments to intervene. And I think that sends a very clear message to the United States that he sees any attempt to politically intervene as foreign interference in their elections.
0: Ione Wells. And finally, it was a pioneer in arcade games and home video consoles, helping to define the gaming industry in the 1970s and early 80s.
11: Only Atari makes the world's most popular home video games. The only Space Invaders. The only Asteroids. The only Pac-Man. The only Missile Command. And soon, the only Defender. And the only way you can play any of them is on a home video system made by Atari.
0: So 1980s, isn't it? Well, Atari released its first game, Pong in 1972, turning virtual table tennis into an addictive hit. But competition from Nintendo, Sony and PlayStation meant that Atari hasn't been doing well for years. It filed for bankruptcy a decade ago, but this year it's turned its highest profit since then, up by 66% year on year, by reviving old franchises such as Pong and Asteroids. Games journalist and streamer Ellie Gibson told us why their strategy is working.
12: I think Atari has realised what they have going for them, and that is the history and the heritage. And the thing about games is it's an evolving medium still, and it's quite a young medium. If you compare something to like music or films, we're used to nostalgia. We're used to everyone going on about Citizen Kane, and Pong is the Citizen Kane for games. And just as kids aren't watching that, they don't necessarily want to play that. It is the older people. You know, we're now moving into an area where it's all about nostalgia and retro, but they are, you know, giving them whizzy new graphics. What Atari have also done is they've released these sort of modern versions of the old consoles. So they've released a sort of version of the Atari 2600 that you can plug into your telly with a HDMI cable and play these classic games just like the olden days. And again, in terms of economics, that makes huge sense for them because it costs so much money to develop a big AAA blockbuster game like an Assassin's Creed, whereas those games, the R&D has already been done. So the margin is very high. And these machines they're releasing don't cost too much to produce because you don't need a lot of power to run the games. If you look at someone like Nintendo, one of the biggest games companies in the world, they've been churning out Mario games for decades and will continue to do so because these things are popular.
0: Hayley Stevens, and you've been listening to the newsroom with me, Charlotte Gallagher. And a reminder of the main news, the Ukrainian capital has come under attack from Russian ballistic missiles, and the authorities in California have arrested a man surveilling a golf course owned by Donald Trump on Sunday. And just an update on the Michigan story, that primary, with an estimated 50% of the vote counted, the progressive candidate, former public health official Abdul El-Sayed, is on 49.9% of the vote, and the centrist Congresswoman Hayley Stevens, who's been running against him, is on 46.4% of the vote. The winner will go on to face the Republican candidate, Mike Rogers. And there's a news summary coming up next.
13: 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Horizon3.ai.

0: This is the BBC World Service, and coming up after the news, the global story. The other day, tens of thousands of migrants from Morocco rushed into the Spanish territory of Ceuta. More than 70 people died. And although most of the migrants have now returned home, the political story is not over. European governments are holding emergency talks today after the situation ignited fresh immigration debates across Europe. But what actually happened in Ceuta, and who's really to blame? Join me, Asma Khalid, in 2 minutes.
1: BBC News with Charlotte Gallagher. The Ukrainian capital, Kyiv, has come under attack from Russian ballistic missiles. Local officials say at least one person has been killed and a dozen injured. Both Ukraine and Russia have increased their long-range attacks in recent weeks as they target each other's infrastructure. The authorities in California say they have arrested a man on a golf course owned by Donald Trump 2 days before the president attended a fundraiser there on Tuesday. Agents said the man had been scoping out the area. They found ammunition in his pocket and a loaded pistol in his car. The U.S. State Department says it has revoked the visa of Brazil's ambassador to Washington. The decision comes after the Brazilian government refused to grant visas for two U.S. officials seeking to visit in July. Chile's Congress has approved a comprehensive package of economic reforms put forward by the right-wing president, José Antonio Kast. The so-called mega reform is intended to boost economic growth and attract foreign investment. The British government says it's seriously considering a public inquiry into the activities of the convicted sex offender Jeffrey Epstein in the UK. The victims' minister told the BBC that Prime Minister Andy Burnham would also be willing to meet victims of Epstein. In its most recent financial filing, Elon Musk's trillion-dollar rocket company, SpaceX, has reported a 92% increase in revenue. Conservationists in Kenya have cast doubt on official explanations that the deaths of 15 elephants were possibly due to pesticides on nearby farms. The Kenyan authorities, however, say they've not yet ruled out deliberate poisoning. And scientists in China have discovered a new carnivorous plant, the first in its botanical grouping. Researchers were able to confirm that the small yellow-flowered plant attracts, traps and digests insect prey.
0: By now, I'm sure you all have probably seen the images. Tens of thousands of migrants from Morocco streaming into this tiny Spanish territory in North Africa called Ceuta. People running through a gate in a border fence, swimming to shore.
2: Do you want to tell me a little bit? You just swam here from Morocco.
3: Yes, I'm from Morocco.
2: So you just got out. How long was that swim?
3: Two miles? No.
2: How long?
3: 2 days.
2: 2 days.
3: 2 days.
2: You've just been swimming for 2 days and you just came ashore.
0: It's estimated that some 60,000 people rushed across the Morocco-Spain border last Thursday. And although most have returned home and the immediate crisis has calmed down, the political story has not. European governments are holding emergency talks today after the situation in Ceuta ignited fresh immigration debates across Europe. The story has traveled around the world.
4: I watched the catastrophe that took place. It looks like an invasion of a country.
0: Just the other day, the president of the United States spoke of Spain as a cautionary tale of what could happen here if Democrats take control in the midterms.
4: By hundreds of thousands of people. And that same thing's going to happen to us if the Republicans don't get elected, except worse.
0: From the BBC, I'm Asma Khalid in Washington, D.C. And today on The Global Story, what actually happened in Ceuta and who's to blame?
5: My name is Sarah Rainsford, and I'm the BBC's Southern and Eastern Europe correspondent.
0: Sarah, we have seen some of the images, some of the footage of what is tens and tens of thousands of migrants from Morocco appearing to rush the border to enter into the Spanish territory. Can you explain what exactly happened? This was last Thursday. How did the scene unfold?
5: Yeah, I think it's a really good question, because I think until this time, we still don't really know exactly what happened and why. So the first images I saw were posted, in fact, in Italy by the government. And they were pictures of a group of, I'd say, hundreds at that point of mainly young men rushing through the streets of Ceuta, which is a Spanish territory in North Africa.
0: And so it's these a Spanish people, territory on the continent of Africa.
5: That's right, yeah. It's just a small kind of tip of Morocco, which belongs essentially to Spain. And what transpired was a huge number of people all at once getting around the border between Morocco and Ceuta, so from Morocco into Spanish territory, by getting very close to the border fence and then following it out to sea. So that the border is a sea border, essentially. It's a fence, and then the fence goes out to sea a short distance along the jetty.
0: And so you have to swim to come in.
5: You have to swim. Mm. And it's a well-known route for migrants who are trying to get to Europe. But what was happening on Thursday morning in particular was that people were somehow able to get right up to the border fence and then to sort of walk out onto the rocks and go down to the jetty and swim a pretty short distance to get from the Moroccan side onto the Spanish side, Ceuta. And then what we saw was this sea of inflatable rings and flippers and people's shoes just abandoned on the beaches, wetsuits as well, pieces of clothing, as thousands and thousands and more people during the day began to come to shore. And you could see them, lots of them exuberant, really happy, excited. Running up to TV cameras, making V signs for victory.
3: Viva! Viva!
5: Viva España! Saying Viva España, extremely happy apparently to have made it to Spanish territory. And during the day, by the end of the day, the authorities in Ceuta were saying around about 60,000 people had actually made that crossing. So really, really unusual and really striking scenes and still quite mysterious, frankly, as to how exactly that transpired.
0: You mentioned that 60,000 people were able to enter in from that Morocco-Ceuta border. But I mean, Ceuta's tiny, right?
5: The population is 85,000 normally.
0: Oh, wow.
5: So 50,000-60,000 yeah. people flooding into Ceuta was really something for, obviously, for the local population. And I think one thing that's just worth stressing right away is that it seems from all of the images I was looking at, and I was looking at a lot of them throughout the day, there seemed to be no sign whatsoever of the Moroccan border guards on the Moroccan side of the fence. So you could see some Spanish border guards. And essentially what I saw was them helping people up onto the rocks, helping them out of the sea, because there's nothing much else they could do at that point. But on the Moroccan side, there seemed to be nobody. And that was something that we kind of dug into a bit further as the days went on. And I think that's kind of a key point. You know, where were the Moroccans?
0: How do you interpret that?
5: There didn't appear to be anyone there stopping them. And reports that we've heard since then have suggested from the migrants themselves that, in fact, they were even waved towards the border by Moroccan authorities. Now, I haven't spoken to anybody in the Moroccan government officially myself or to any border guards. So I can't confirm that. I didn't see it for myself. But certainly many migrants have talked about essentially being waved through.
0: And at this point now, there are not additional people coming in from Morocco. My understanding is that, in fact, a number of people have begun returning home.
5: Well, not just that, actually. Tens of thousands of people returned home within 24 hours.
0: Within 24 hours.
5: Yeah, I think that's why this is so extraordinary, because you have a huge number of people crossing the border in unexplained circumstances within 24 hours. And within another 24 hours, they've gone.
6: There's no opportunity there in Morocco, so that's why I come in to here. But also here, I didn't find any opportunity, so I should go back to home.
5: The vast majority of them have disappeared back to Morocco. Hmm. The arrangement that Morocco and Spain have about that border is that essentially Spain pushes people back and Morocco takes them back. And if you're a Moroccan who's come over without documents from Morocco, there is no physical way to get from Ceuta to mainland Spain without being checked by some official, some border authority. So it's not like you've landed in southern Spain and you can then get on a train or a bus or walk or whatever and go north through France to Britain or wherever. That's not possible.
0: I want to understand why it was we saw this surge of people move. I mean, this to me is the fundamental question I have yet to really fully understand here in this story. I, of course, know that many people migrate across the world all the time for better economic opportunities. But what you have described was 60,000 people in mass through some sort of, it seems, coordinated effort, or at least coordinated time, simultaneously moving towards Ceuta. And I want to understand why this happened at that particular moment.
5: I think it's worth mentioning that in the run-up to the day, if you like, Thursday, there had been an increase in the number of people who had been making that journey, but at a very low level. And then in the days before Thursday, there was a significant increase. So enough that it registered, I think, as abnormal and an anomaly on the radar of the authorities in Ceuta. Mm. And by Thursday afternoon, that's when this huge influx of people began. And that's when there were so many people that people were being crushed on the rocks and people were losing their lives at sea. So there's obviously a trend to it. And I think in answer to all of the questions, one of the key answers is social media. It quite clearly, the migrants who described and explained a little bit about what had happened themselves, all of them talked about seeing posts on social media that were
0: telling them
5: that Spain was open, telling them that the border was open, telling them they could get to Ceuta, telling them that they needed to buy flippers and wetsuits, and lots of videos with music of people with selfie sticks filming themselves swimming at sea and pointing towards Ceuta. And then pictures of people, whether they were real or not, I don't know, pictures of people in Ceuta or in mainland Spain, essentially presenting this picture, this image of a very easy journey that people should be encouraged to take. So there was clearly...
0: Sorry, do you know who was behind that misinformation campaign?
5: It's a really good question. I wish I could answer that. Right now, I don't. But I've seen some of the accounts online, particularly on Instagram and on TikTok. They all have a similar name and they all post very similar images. And most of them are accounts that have only existed for a few weeks, so three or
0: that
5: four weeks.
0: That is intriguing.
5: Huh. And they have a lot of likes, so they've got a lot of traction, like tens of thousands of likes. So people were seeing those posts. Mm-hmm. Who created them? Who conceived of all of this? Whatever this was, that's not clear. That's something to be investigated, and still a very much open question.
0: Sarah, there's another narrative I have heard that part of this border crisis story is tied to what is perceived by some as a soft touch that Spain's government takes toward immigration, and in particular, a recent ruling from the Spanish Supreme Court. Can you explain that? What was that decision, and why at all would it have been an impetus for Moroccans to come over?
5: I think those are two separate things. The Spanish court is obviously independent, so that's not the government. But the court made an important ruling not long before this crisis began. The Supreme Court ruled that it was not legal for the Spanish authorities to immediately and automatically push people back to Morocco if they crossed by swimming. It's about if they didn't overcome a physical barrier in order to enter a territory, then they couldn't be pushed back behind a barrier because they hadn't crossed one in the first place. So it's a bit complicated, but essentially it was being interpreted by the social media campaign, particularly as Spain is open. That was false. That was never the court's ruling.
0: And this was how recent? This was in just
5: very recent,
0: July?
5: Three, 4 weeks ago, yeah.
0: Okay.
5: Yeah. But in terms, you asked as well about the government
0: policy. Yes, the sort of approach that it has a softer touch on immigration and that perhaps that is luring more migrants into Spain. I've certainly heard that narrative as well.
5: Yeah, I mean, there's a lot to those kind of comments and a lot to sort of unpick. I mean, one is that the number of migrants going to Spain has actually fallen recently. So to argue that there's a pull factor because Spain is soft on migrants, it doesn't really match up with the actual statistics. But it's certainly true that Spain in the last few months has initiated a policy whereby it has allowed hundreds of thousands of irregular migrants, so undocumented migrants who are living in Spain currently, who arrived there before December, to apply for, they call it regularization, but it means basically to get a work permit and a residence permit with some limitations, but still a much better status than being undocumented and unable to work in Spain. So hundreds of thousands of people have applied for that, but it is deeply controversial within Spain, particularly with the right wing, and also within Europe as a whole, where where there is a lot of hostility towards too soft, in inverted commas, policies and politics on migration. So I don't think in all of this, I can't believe that any migrant who crossed that border on Thursday into Ceuta was thinking that they were going there to apply for a program to regularize their status in Spain, apart from anything else, because that campaign has already finished. So I don't think there's a direct factor. But
0: it's for people who you were saying were already living in Spain, correct?
5: Yeah. And also, I think what's happened really with that is that what this crisis and particularly the images that were being shared on social media of people rushing across the border, those images have been leapt on by the political class who wants to criticize the Spanish socialist government for its policies. So there's a clear divide in Europe between sort of more lenient and less lenient policy on migration, and those who are less lenient, on the populist right in particular, have jumped on these images to jump on the government of Pedro Sanchez in Spain because his policies were already controversial within Europe.
0: I do want to ask you about that, but just ever so briefly, Sarah, first, I want to understand this idea of migrants going in from Morocco into Ceuta. You said it was already a known route, and I had heard that a similar surge of migrants entered the territory. It was in 2021, I believe, and it was related to some sort of diplomatic disagreement that Morocco had with Spain. And can you help me understand that? I mean, is there sort of a turf war over who actually controls this territory?
5: Yeah, you're right. About 5 years ago, there was a similar incident to what we saw last week, but on a much smaller scale. And on that occasion, around about 8,000 migrants were able to make it through the border en masse, again, in a kind of sudden surge. And again, at that point, there were big questions about how that was possible and where the Moroccan border guards vanished to. And at that point, the consensus was that Morocco was using that border and the pressure it could exert through that border by essentially allowing people through to pressure Spain over that particular diplomatic and political crisis of that moment.
0: This time around, have you heard anything from the Moroccan authorities about what might have happened?
5: I haven't been able to speak to them directly personally, but the only quotes I've seen have been of the Moroccan authorities blaming criminal gangs. It's also interesting that the Spanish government has been loath to point the finger towards Morocco. And in fact, the government's opponents within Spain have criticized that. But the government has instead stressed that Morocco is an ally of Spain and criticized and blamed people smugglers instead, which is a little bit difficult to understand, because I think it's quite clear that there were no smugglers involved, because there was no need to pay anybody to take you to the border if you could just walk there yourself. So I don't think this was about smuggling. Everyone's officially keen to sort of play down the idea that this might have been some kind of hybrid attack by Morocco or some kind of weaponization of migrants by Morocco. But to be honest, the similarities between what happened and what happened back in 2021 are really striking.

0: At this point, Sarah, most of the migrants, it seems, have actually gone home. But even though the situation, it seems, on the ground has perhaps calmed down somewhat, the border crisis itself did provoke a strong reaction amongst a number of European leaders. It also provoked, I would say, a fairly strong response from the Prime Minister of Spain himself. So let's start there before we move on to the rest of Europe. What have you heard from the Prime Minister of Spain?
1: Yeah, the Spanish Prime Minister was quick to head to Ceuta himself, actually, to be there in person.
2: Definir lo que ha sucedido en el día de ayer como un ataque, una violación de la integridad territorial de España.
1: He called what happened an attack on Spanish sovereignty and on Spanish territory.
2: Ceuta es una ciudad española.
1: He blamed smugglers for tricking people. But he also was extremely angry at those within the EU who he felt were exploiting what had happened for their own political gains. He wrote an open letter criticizing some in Europe for what he called their selfish response, their political point scoring that he accused them of doing, and a number of other quite strongly worded phrases. I think he felt very quickly under attack from right-wing parties, especially within Europe, but not just the right-wing, others who were critical of Pedro Sanchez as the sort.
0: Well, it felt like there was pretty unanimously a rather strong critical response in many parts of Europe.
1: Yeah, I think there was, but I think Pedro Sanchez's question back was kind of like, why is my migration policy to blame for this complete anomaly? He was trying to understand, I think, and trying to challenge the idea that the way Spain treats migration could possibly be such a huge pull factor that 60,000 people tried to cross the border in one go. I think he was quite clear that this was something else
0: is going on.
1: And I think, to looking at it objectively, he has to be right that this wasn't normal. This, in any sense, this was not normal.
0: You say that Pedro Sanchez, the Prime Minister of Spain, had really strong words for some of his other European leaders that he felt were being, you know, particularly unfair in this moment. And we have seen a number of European leaders, I would say, use some strong words and take some rather strong tactics and approaches to how they wanted to respond. What stood out to you from what you saw amongst various European nations?
1: The Italian government was very quick to talk about what was happening in Ceuta and to respond to it.
0: This is the government of Giorgia Meloni.
1: That's correct, yeah.
0: Who is known to be on the right politically.
1: Hard right politically, yeah.
0: Uh-huh.
1: Yeah, yeah. And she, so her party, Fratelli d'Italia, the Brothers of Italy, they posted this video. And underneath it, it said, this is the result of the government of Pedro Sanchez. If you vote for the left in Italy, this is what you're going to get. So they immediately were using those images for domestic political capital. The context of that, which is absolutely critical, is that there is an election next year and Meloni's coalition has been losing support to a new party on the further right, if you like, further right than hers.
0: Oh, further right even than
1: and
0: her, okay.
1: And much more virulently anti-immigration and really making that sort of front and center of their policy. So she is, I think, is trying to keep those voters in her camp. She's trying to appeal to the even harder right, not to lose them and to keep her power, essentially, at the next election. So obviously, this image from Ceuta was something that her party was exploiting domestically, but also, you know, appealing to a broad spectre of opinion within Europe, which agrees with her on migration. And
0: on
1: she
0: migration,
1: used it
0: yeah.
1: to talk about the need for securing our borders, for firmer policies, and to slam the socialist government of Pedro Sanchez in Spain, which is a favored topic.
0: Sort of diametrically opposed to her politics. Yeah,
1: absolutely,
0: I was going to
1: yeah.
0: say, presumably they don't see eye to eye on a range of topics. I also want to understand what the migrant issue itself looks like in Spain.
3: It is absolutely ridiculous and completely irrational.
0: Because I was listening to our sister show, the Global News podcast, the other day, and they spoke to Gerald Naus from the European Stability Initiative.
3: Spain has had less arrivals of irregular migrants in the last 3 years than Italy.
0: Who had said that Spain is not the country that actually has the biggest migrant problem in Europe.
3: And this crisis in Ceuta is not due to Spanish policy, but to the failure of Morocco to control or take back people quickly.
0: I guess I just want to understand, Sarah, because I think that amongst the right, even in the United States, Spain and Pedro Sanchez are seen as being the most problematic nation in the eyes of conservatives here in the U.S. when it comes to migrants.
1: I mean, okay, I've got the numbers here for this year. These are from the UN and official tallies. So in terms of the arrivals between January and June this year, down 32% on the same period last year. And the number is around about 12,000 in 6 months.
0: Okay.
1: Irregular arrivals in Spain.
0: Into Spain. Okay.
1: Yeah. Spain and Italy essentially tackle the same problem, which is the arrival of boats from Africa from various different points on the continent. What's different is the language, the tone, the way that the conversation goes. And it's also important to say that when you're talking about, for example, in Spain, the regularization of huge numbers of migrants, the vast majority of those people, not all of them, but a lot of those people are people who have entered Spain legally with visas to work, usually from Latin America, Spanish speakers, and then have essentially outstayed their visas, stayed on in Spain, become undocumented in that sense, and have now applied to become legal within the continent.
0: Sarah, our show is about where the world and America meet. And these images, the storylines out of North Africa in the last week, they are being seen as a warning of what could happen here in the U.S. if Republicans don't keep control of government.
4: If we're not in office, our country will be invaded at levels that made Spain look small time.
0: I mean, it is very clearly being spoken of in this way by the President of the United States.
4: And what that is weak law, bad management, but very liberal law.
0: Trump, he has long campaigned on tougher immigration. That was, I would say, one of his signature policies when he first ran for the White House in 2016. And we are seeing him see it. He even said himself as a possible talking point that could boost Republicans now.
4: That's going to be a talking point for the midterms, because when you look at what happened to Spain, they don't know what to do. And it's happening again today.
0: I'm already seeing this story make these political waves here in the United States. How do you interpret that?
1: I think it's really easy to present a picture and a narrative and then just forget about what the reality is. And that's obviously what's happening in the US and within Europe too. I mean, the images, for those who want them to, speak for themselves. Lots and lots of people entering without restraint into the EU, effectively. The reality, of course, is that the only reason they entered was not because Spain's migration policy is so lenient, but because somebody let them in. So something happened to allow a huge number of people in for whatever reason. And now that image, which suits a certain political narrative, is being used for that political narrative. You don't need to explain to people what really happened, the full nuances of actually the situation. Mm-hmm. They will still think there are 60,000 undocumented young men from Morocco within Europe. That's not true. And then on the other side, you have to remember the other part of the politics, which is that Donald Trump isn't very happy with the Spanish government right now for multiple reasons, but primarily because the Spanish government didn't support his war on Iran, and Spain has been very outspoken about what's been happening in Gaza in particular. So Donald Trump is no fan of Pedro Sanchez. He's actually been very outspoken about him and his policies in many senses.
0: Yes.
1: And certainly this is feeding into that politics as well. So there's a lot going on.
0: Important to keep in mind. Yes. Yeah.
1: Yeah. But it's also, I think, that this began on social media, as far as I can tell, and it's being spread on social media. And everyone will take whatever images they want and post whatever they want to beneath it, because people don't dig beneath those images, don't dig beneath the slogans, and that's enough. So the job is done, and the narrative is there that Spain is weak on migration, that border is dangerous, that Europe's external borders are not protected, that Europe is weak, and that Europe is divided, polarized, and fundamentally chaotic. So I think there's a lot of people who potentially stand to gain from that being the case. But it is absolutely intriguing to try at some point to get to the bottom of who it was that sent out the message that this border was open, come across. Because I think that's still, not 100% clear yet.
0: Well, Sarah, thank you for helping us try to dig a little deeper in this conversation. We appreciate it.
1: Thank you. I tried.
0: Sarah Rainsford, the BBC's Southern and Eastern Europe correspondent. And as always, a reminder that The Global Story is also a podcast where every weekday we dive deep on one big story that tells us about where the world and America meet. So if you enjoyed our show today, you can find more from us wherever you listen to your favorite podcasts. And that's it for The Global Story today. Thanks, as always, for spending some time with us. We'll be back again tomorrow.

WKAR Radio Reading Service is intended for individuals who are blind, visually impaired, or unable to hold or read printed materials. 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

0: Hello and welcome to Newsday on the BBC World Service with Catherine Bjarahanger in Nairobi and James Copnell in London.
1: Russia and Ukraine continue to trade attacks, with civilians in both countries being killed and wounded. Ukraine has stepped up its ability to strike deep into Russia. So is that changing attitudes in Moscow? We'll speak to an advisor to the Russian President Vladimir Putin.
0: Two senior US officials have suggested that a deal to reopen the Strait of Hormuz may be close. We'll go to Tehran and speak to a supporter of the authorities there.
1: We'll hear about a huge part of a SpaceX rocket, which is a couple of hours away from unintentionally colliding with the moon.
0: And we have an interview with a Moroccan man who is among the tens of thousands of people who recently tried to force their way into Spain. That's coming up after this bulletin of the latest BBC News.
2: BBC News with Roisin Hasty. The Ukrainian capital Kyiv has come under attack from Russian ballistic missiles. Local officials say at least one person has been killed and a dozen injured. The city's mayor, Vitaly Klitschko, said rescuers had pulled two people from the rubble after a warehouse building near the city centre had been destroyed. Vitaly Shevchenko has more details.
3: Vitaly Klitschko says that an office building was hit, a number of warehouses, one private house collapsed because of the attack, and there were fears that people were buried under the rubble. Just like several previous attacks on the Ukrainian capital, this one also came without warning, which means that residents of the Ukrainian capital had no time to take cover in proper shelters or in the Ukrainian capital's metro system.
2: The authorities in California say they arrested a man who was scoping out a golf course owned by Donald Trump in the Los Angeles area. That incident occurred on Sunday, 2 days before the president attended a Republican fundraising dinner there. Here's our North America correspondent, Shaima Khalil.
4: Investigators say 38-year-old Janine John Tail was seen walking around the Trump National Golf Course in Rancho Palos Verdes, taking photographs and videos and appearing to monitor security preparations. Plainclothed federal agents alerted local authorities who discovered

0: The FIFA president, Gianni Infantino, has called senior leaders of football's world governing body to an executive meeting in Morocco on Wednesday. It comes after another day of fierce criticism of the president and his now scrapped plan to sell stakes in the World Cup and other tournaments to private investors. Temesgan Debasai reports.
1: Gianni Infantino is facing mounting pressure over his proposed forward enterprise initiative. FIFA's head of global football development, Arsene Wenger, and Secretary-General Matthias Grafström have publicly opposed the plan. Mr. Wenger said the decision to withdraw it was absolutely necessary, while Mr. Grafström described the past week as a sad and reproachable series of events. Last week, Mr. Infantino's senior advisor, Carlos Cordero, resigned after calling it a bad deal for football. The European Football Federation has also threatened to trigger a vote of no confidence unless Mr. Infantino resigns.
0: World news from the BBC. Elon Musk's trillion-dollar rocket company SpaceX has reported a 92% increase in revenue in its most recent financial filing. However, spending by the company, which made its stock market debut 2 months ago, has increased by more than $18 billion. With the details, here's Samira Hussain.
2: Since its founding in 2002, SpaceX has moved from launching rockets to becoming a satellite internet provider and an AI company. Of the three areas of business, it is only the Starlink satellites that make any profit. Nevertheless, SpaceX continues to spend on building out its AI infrastructure, which its boss, Elon Musk, referred to as a trivial problem compared to making reusable rockets. He believes SpaceX will likely hit $1 trillion in revenue by 2030, a year earlier than he thought just 6 weeks ago.
0: Several athletes who competed in the Commonwealth Games in Scotland have failed to return to their home countries after the event in Glasgow ended on Sunday. Scottish police said they were looking into those who were unaccounted for. Scientists in China have discovered a new carnivorous plant, the first in its botanical grouping. The small yellow-flowered plant grows on rocky terrain in mountainous areas in western China. Researchers were able to confirm that Saxifraga candelabrum attracts, traps and digests insect prey thanks to microscopic hairs on its surface. And conservationists in Kenya have told the BBC that it's unlikely that the mysterious deaths of 15 elephants near the Amboseli National Park in the south of the country were caused solely by cyanide used in tomato pesticides. They said the elephants would have had to consume a huge amount for it to kill them. The Kenyan Wildlife Service, which is investigating, had suggested that elephants may have been accidentally poisoned by pesticides used on nearby farms. BBC News.
3: Thank you for that news. 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
4: In the programme today, we're going to head to Moscow and to Tehran to discuss conflict and potential peace deals. We'll meet a Moroccan man who was among the tens of thousands attempting to get into Spain. And we'll hear what's likely to happen when a large chunk of a space rocket smashes into the moon.
3: And as always, we'd love your thoughts and anything you hear on Newsday. You can send us a WhatsApp or text message on our usual number. That's +44 77 86 20 50 85.
4: We start with the war between Russia and Ukraine, with strikes between the two showing no signs of slowing down. Ukraine's capital, Kyiv, has been hit overnight, according to the mayor. One person was killed and a dozen injured. And in the past few hours, another warehouse belonging to Wildberries, Russia's largest online retailer, has been hit by drones and is on fire in the Tula region, according to the local governor. Ukraine has been targeting facilities operated by the company, often referred to as the Russian Amazon, in recent weeks, hitting two yesterday, for example. Here's our Russia editor, Steve Rosenberg.
5: In Moscow, there'd been more Ukrainian drone strikes on Russia. Three warehouses hit and fatalities. But how are these being reported to the Russian public? Some photos released, but only officially sanctioned ones. And on Russian TV, reporting restrictions mean no video from the scene, just an official statement about five people dead. The thinking, perhaps, less information, less panic. But Russians are feeling the consequences. First, of drone attacks on Wildberries warehouses, Russia's version

0: Amazon is used by tens of millions of people here. And this summer, Ukrainian strikes on Russian oil refineries sparked a fuel shortage. All of this has brought the war much closer to home.
1: A year or so ago, when I spoke to Russians, many people told me that, to them, the war in Ukraine was something very distant. It didn't affect their lives. That's changed. Now many people are feeling the impact, but they're also feeling powerless to do anything about it.
0: People are nervous about what comes next. This whole thing has snowballed massively, Yevgenia says. Now there is a huge crisis. People and businesses are suffering. Kirill works for a business that sells its goods on Wildberries. Some of his company's stock went up in smoke in the drone attacks. Instead of being able to think about developing the business, Kirill says, now we're forced to think about getting through tomorrow, how to pay the wages and pay back suppliers. Vladimir Putin is unwavering, unrepentant. He's calling for national unity. But before his full-scale invasion of Ukraine, there were no drone strikes on Russia. The special military operation hasn't gone to plan.
2: And that was the BBC's Russia editor Steve Rosenberg reporting from Moscow there. Meanwhile, Ukrainian President Volodymyr Zelensky has accused Russian forces of hunting down civilians as they were taking part in a human safari. It comes as video has emerged online of a street vendor in the frontline Kherson region being pursued by a drone, which then swoops down and explodes. The vegetable seller escaped with shrapnel concussion and trauma, doctors say. We can go to Moscow and speak to Andrei Fedorov, former Russian deputy foreign minister and current advisor to President Putin. Welcome to Newsday. Let's start with what's happening in Russia at the moment. We're seeing more reports of Ukrainian long-range attacks deep into Russian territory. At the moment, we're hearing of attacks on a warehouse belonging to the Wildberries online retailer. We've seen reports of oil infrastructure being targeted as well. How much is all of this having an impact on the Russian economy?
3: First of all, I would like to stress the fact that the number of the strikes against Russia and various parts of Russia is seriously increased during the last month. And the situation with Wildberries, this is really an analog to Amazon, is very serious because Wildberries is working with about 350,000 sellers. And it means that this is a strike which are damaging, first of all, small and medium-sized business, which is operating via Wildberries. And Wildberries is the real most popular system now. Of course, it has its social consequences, because there is a damage to the warehouses, for storages, for various storages, for the goods. And of course, it might have certain, maybe not the main, but certain influence on the situation with coming parliamentary State Duma elections in September on 1820.
2: The position from Kyiv has been that these warehouses owned by Wildberries are actually depots for Russian military equipment, that they're part of the military supply chain, making them a fair target. And as you have mentioned there, this is having an impact on ordinary people in Russia. We're hearing from business owners saying that they have to think about how to make ends meet because this facility is being targeted. Kyiv says it's a legitimate target.
3: Yes, it's a very big problem for the small and medium-sized business because we have only two really national-wide systems, online systems, this Ozon and Wildberries. And of course, it influenced, and people are not very sure how they can sell the goods. And for many of them, it's the only source of this is a reality.
2: But is Wildberries part of the military supply chain? Sorry to interrupt you. Is Wildberries part of the military supply chain? Is it being used as a depot for Russian military equipment?
3: It's more or less the same, like Russia is now striking a new post system in Ukraine, saying that via this system, goods are going to the military purposes, etc. Of course, via Wildberries, maybe some people are ordering something for the soldiers which are on the front line. But generally, of course, it's just a pure commercial system, which is not linked directly to the military operation.
2: So military, but there could be equipment, goods that are going to soldiers that are being stored in these warehouses.
3: Not military equipment, but maybe some supplies, spare parts for drones, etc., etc. It's possible. It's possible because it's a very huge company. Wildberries is a very huge company.
2: Can I just ask you about this video which has emerged in Ukraine of a vegetable seller in the Kherson region who was setting out his store with his wife. Then a Russian drone appears overhead, chases him around his vehicle before exploding and impacting him. The Ukrainian foreign minister has called this a Russian barbaric war crime. It is really chilling video when you watch it.
3: Okay, it's what we have. We have the war, the real war, which is called in Russia special military operation. But this is the war when everything is possible, and many things are happening on the both sides. Russian strikes on Ukraine, Ukrainian strikes on civil objects in Russia, and this is a very serious psychological problem for Russia. And it was correctly mentioned that war today is not too far from Moscow, not too far from other cities, and even Ural regions is under fire. So it means that this situation is changing the minds of the people, making them more nervous. Really?
2: Because with this video, a UN report came out in 2025, which said that Russia has recurrently killed and injured civilians through this method, through these drones, and then said that the Russian soldiers then post these videos online and saying posting these videos is a war crime. We don't think this particular video was posted by Russian troops, but it shows a sustained effort to impact civilians there in Ukraine.
3: Okay, it's a lot of videos which are now published on the both sides. For example, Moscow making a special attention to the Ukrainian attack on a city. It's a holiday place in Krasnodar area on the Black Sea, where many people were killed and wounded by Ukrainian drone. So it's a question where we are now. We are now, from my personal point of view, we are now standing.
2: Andrei Fedorov, I think we have to leave the interview there because the line is breaking up. But just to say, with that drone attack or strike in Krasnodar, Ukraine has denied deliberately targeting civilians.
4: Tuesday on the BBC World Service with Catherine in Nairobi and James in London. Slight trouble with that line to Moscow. We've also not managed to get hold of our guest in Tehran either, though we will keep trying. Big story for you here, though, because a sizable chunk of a SpaceX rocket that had been drifting through space is about to strike the moon. It's going to happen in the next few hours. U.S. space agency NASA has confirmed that a section of a Falcon 9 rocket from a launch in January of last year will collide with the moon. It's the upper part of the rocket, about the size of a five-story building, with a mass on Earth of at least 4,000 kilograms. Now, it's thought the object will land near the Einstein crater, which is on the part of the moon that receives daylight and is therefore visible from Earth. For more on this, I spoke earlier to Keith Cowing, former NASA employee, and now the editor of the American space program blog, NASA Watch.
5: Usually when you launch something into space, the rocket will have one or two stages. With SpaceX, the first stage gets used, it turns around and comes back and lands. The second stage goes up into space, throws its satellites to wherever they're going to go, and then they bring the second stage back down to Earth and crash it in the Pacific Ocean. Well, when you send things to the moon, you're pretty much sending the rocket stage to the moon as well. You throw out the spacecraft, and then you sort of just let the space upper stage go around the sun. Eventually, a bunch of things such as gravity wells and radiation will shift the orbit, and eventually you'll crash into the moon, which is what's going to happen at 2:35 Eastern time this morning.
4: That's remarkably precise. Can one be that accurate?
5: Oh, yes. And the term I'm supposed to use in the BBC is the boffins. The boffins have this all figured out. They know exactly. And they're going to be there watching with their telescopes and their fancy cameras. And if I don't wake up tomorrow morning and see something on social media, I'll be very upset.
4: What are we going to see? Is it going to be a big bang, big explosion?
5: Well, again, it's on the sunlit side of the moon, which is very bright. And if you know exactly where to point, and there's an exact impact point that's been predicted, so the telescopes will be there, and you can look at it in different wavelengths and record it and stack the images and all that sort of stuff. I'd be surprised if something isn't measured. It may be numbers. It may be just, we see a little plume. But I wouldn't be surprised if some of the better telescopes, professional observatories, could actually see a blurry area where the dust is kicked up after this thing comes in. Because it's going to make a crater that's like, 20, 30 meters across. So that's kind of big.
4: And I'm not a boffin. Why should I be excited by this?
5: Well, it's interesting. Some people say, was it hard to do this? No, actually, we've been able to hit the moon. We crash things in the moon all the time, even if we don't mean to. So crashing things in the moon is like, we're really good at it. But in this case here, if you're interested in just how the worlds in our solar system go around each other and how things work and so forth, it is kind of interesting to see that this probe's been going around the moon, and then it lands, and then the stage goes here and there, and then it comes back. And funny thing, some of the stages that we did this same thing with back in the Apollo era are still orbiting the sun. And every now and then, one of them gets sighted, and the astronomers can't decide if it's an asteroid or a rocket stage. And they eventually, have to analyze the spectra, and they say, oh, we can tell that that's titanium paint. That must be the Apollo whatever it is stage. So it's a bit of a hunt and seek game sometime. But if nothing else, it's kind of cool to watch things smash into a planet.
4: And beyond that, the experts who are watching, what are they going to learn? Could you even learn a little bit about what's on or just below the moon's surface?
5: Yes, actually, you'll be able, by looking at the plume and analyzing it through some special instruments, the stuff that comes up will be different deeper down than right at the surface. So they'll be able to get an understanding of what the layers down to 10 or so meters are like, what it's made of, how it changes as it gets deeper down. Also, how the plume spreads. And of course, there's no real atmosphere to speak of on the moon, but it will kind of spread. And as we start sending people and robots back to the moon more frequently, we want to make sure that when we come in and land next to something, that we don't spray a lot of junk in the wrong place. So anytime we know exactly how much something weighs, this thing weighs about 5,000 or 6,000 kilos, you know exactly how much it weighs, it's coming in at a certain speed, and so you can mathematically predict how far the stuff will go. That'll help us later as we build our moon bases and say, hey, the landing pad needs to be over there and maybe a little bit further, just to make sure we don't crack anything or smash our windows.
2: And that was the former NASA employee Keith Cowing speaking to James Copnell, who, James, we found out you're not a boffin today.
4: Definitely not a boffin.
2: I'm slightly disappointed.
4: Do I give that scientific vibe to you?
2: You do, very much so. Well, from a SpaceX rocket to its financial health, the company has published its first results as a public company since its blockbuster stock market listing in June. And they show a firm growing fast, but spending even faster. Our business reporter, Davide Ghiglione, is in the studio with us today there in London. So, Davide, what are the key takeaways from this result?
6: Good morning, Catherine. So, this is really the first real test for the huge bet investors made on SpaceX. You mentioned earlier, they paid up for a company worth $1.75 trillion. And they did that basically on the promise that its profitable satellite internet business, Starlink, could essentially bankroll their much riskier ambition in artificial intelligence. Today, we got a first hard numbers on whether that's actually working or not. So for Elon Musk, the good news is revenue nearly doubled to $7.8 billion, beating expectations. But, and this is a big but, spending on infrastructure exploded even faster. Just to give you a few numbers, $18 billion up from under $3 billion a year ago. And almost all of that went on AI data centers and computing powers.
2: So SpaceX isn't just launching rockets anymore then?
6: Yeah, exactly. They're not just launching rockets. And that's kind of really the story, because SpaceX is trying to become a major AI and data center player. But that's expensive, because that's costing an enormous amount of money. And investors are quite worried about it. We've been seeing the company's share price falling. And now we'll be watching to see whether, this massive investments pay off or not. That's a big question mark still.
2: Davide, thank you very much. And of course, we'll be watching for that SpaceX, or part of a SpaceX rocket that's due to collide with the moon. That's expected to happen in about 2 hours' time.
4: And Catherine Villarella, poetic text message in on that from Amir from Sudan, who says, "The moon has always reflected beauty. Now it will reflect the debris of our own making." And from poetry to politics, or at least the politics of sport, with Isaac Fannin.
7: Yeah, FIFA President Gianni Infantino will hold an emergency meeting of senior leaders at football's global governing body. He's looking to find a solution to the crisis that has engulfed the organisation in the last week, following the collapse of his plan to sell off FIFA events and commercial operations. The meeting is due to take place in Morocco on Wednesday as the embattled leader fights for his job. On the pitch, South Africa completed the great escape at the Women's Africa Cup of Nations. They beat Burkina Faso 1-0. Themba Katlana first half strike, proving enough for Banyana, who got the help they needed from Ivory Coast to beat Tanzania to finish top of Group B. And in about half an hour's time, we're going to be chatting a bit of esports. So I'll bring you a story from that competition, which is taking place in Paris a little bit later on in the programme.
4: Adrian, looking forward to that. Thank you.
2: Well, over the past few days, we've talked a lot about the tens of thousands of migrants who forced or swam their way into Ceuta. Ceuta is a Spanish territory at the northern tip of Morocco, and an EU external border seen by many as a potential gateway to Europe. Almost all of the migrants have now been returned to Morocco. Well, the BBC has managed to speak to one of the people involved. Ayub is a 23-year-old administrative assistant from Casablanca in Morocco. Speaking through a translator, later, Ayub explained his decision to cross into the Spanish territory.
8: I had a call from my friends, and they told me that there is a live on social media. When we opened that live, we saw a lot of people trying to cross the borders. So when we went there, we had the thought of actually trying to go as well. On our way, we found a lot of authorities blocking the road and trying to stop the people from going where they're going. Eventually, we went there and we went through some mountains. We were trying to get through. I swam for about like 1 kilometer or something like that. That swim was probably the most traumatic experience I've ever had in my life. I've seen people dying around me. I've seen people get beaten up. There was a lot of chaos. There was a lot of deaths. There was a lot of violence. I just felt like I was going to die at that moment, and I was going to die drowning. Once we got there, at the time, it was very chaotic. It was almost like in an emergency state where everyone was out there. Everyone was trying to save themselves. It was chaotic. People were also a bit furious. There was no food. There was no water. There was no shelter. We were trying to hide because the authorities were scouting the place all over. However, in the second day, we actually went out to find some food because we couldn't withstand the pain of hunger. But eventually, we tried to go somewhere. We actually went somewhere that is pretty calm and pretty nice. And honestly, it was actually beautiful the way people treated us. They treated us like we were their own, their sons and daughters. And so it felt good. We had shelter, we had food, we had everything. The reason why I went there is mainly because of unemployment, you know, because our country is suffering from unemployment and it's suffering from a lot of economical misfortune, to say the least. And I was hoping I'd go there, I'd find a decent life, I would find a job, I would be appreciated, I would meet other cultures, and I just wanted to be free.
2: And that there was Ayub, a 23-year-old administrative assistant from Casablanca in Morocco, who swam across to the Spanish territory of Ceuta. His words were spoken by a translator. 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Stay with us.
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0: is Newsday from the BBC World Service with Catherine Bjerrehanger in Nairobi and James Copnell in London.
1: Coming up, we have an interview with Zambia's president as the country prepares to head to the polls.
0: We'll hear what was behind the deaths of over a dozen elephants in Kenya.
1: And why some people calling for the delisting of sites from UNESCO's heritage list in Africa. That's all coming up after the latest news.
2: BBC News with Roisin Hasty. Ukraine's state emergency service says at least 14 people have been killed in Kyiv and the surrounding region in a wave of overnight missile and drone attacks by Russia. It says another 27 have been wounded. Both Ukraine and Russia have increased their long-range attacks in recent weeks as they target each other's infrastructure. The authorities in California say they arrested a man on a golf course owned by Donald Trump 2 days before the president attended a fundraiser there on Tuesday. Agents said the man had been scoping out the area. They found ammunition in his pocket and a loaded pistol in his car. The US State Department says it's revoked the visa of Brazil's ambassador to Washington. The decision comes after the Brazilian government refused to grant visas for two US officials seeking to visit in July. Chile's Congress has approved a comprehensive package of economic reforms put forward by the right-wing president José Antonio Kast. The so-called mega reform is intended to boost economic growth and attract foreign investment. The British government says it's seriously considering a public inquiry into the activities of the convicted sex offender Jeffrey Epstein in the UK. The victims' minister told the BBC that Prime Minister Andy Burnham would also be willing to meet victims of Epstein. In its most recent financial filing, Elon Musk's trillion-dollar rocket company SpaceX has reported a 92% increase in revenue. Conservationists in Kenya have cast doubts on official explanations that the deaths of 15 elephants were possibly due to pesticides on nearby farms. The Kenyan authorities, however, say they haven't ruled out deliberate poisoning. And scientists in China have discovered a new carnivorous plant, the first in its botanical grouping. Researchers were able to confirm the small yellow plant attracts, traps and digests insect prey. BBC News.
0: Thank you very much for that update. Hello and welcome to Newsday on the BBC World Service with Catherine in Nairobi and James in London.
1: Coming up this half hour, we have an interview with Zambia's president. We'll investigate the surprise deaths of several elephants in Kenya and hear why some activists believe the UNESCO World Heritage listing should be withdrawn from their area. And we'll meet an Egyptian gamer who is a member of the only African women's team at the ongoing Esports World Cup.
0: As always, we'd love your thoughts on any of the stories you hear. Our number, which works for WhatsApp and text messages, is +44 77 86 20 50 85.
1: Now, Zambia heads to the polls next week for general elections that will decide the next president, parliament and local government leaders. Initially widely expected to be a straightforward re-election for the incumbent, the race has since tightened as a unified opposition rallies behind candidate Brian Munduwile. Key voter concerns include the cost of living, unemployment and how supposed economic improvements have helped ordinary citizens. Despite some economic improvements, many households continue to struggle with high food prices, energy shortages and limited job opportunities. President Hakainde Hichilema is seeking a second term after defeating the Patriotic Front in 2021, which had governed before for 10 years. The BBC's Dingaba Jonah Buyoya sat down with President Hichilema and we'll be hearing from that interview shortly. But first, Jonah joins us live on the line. So tell us, what is the most significant aspect of these elections coming up in Zambia?
3: Well, there's a lot of things about this election, but one of the things is this will be the eighth time President Hakainde Hichilema is running for president. He ran in the first five times, did not win, was successful in the sixth attempt. This will be the seventh time that he is running, and he obviously now faces a challenge from somebody that was quite unlikely. Brian Munduwile was not seen to be a potential candidate, but has risen and is getting a lot of support from a lot of people at a lot of the rallies that he's had over the past couple of weeks, you'd say even around 8 weeks.
1: Now, we recently heard your interview with your opposition candidate, Brian Munduwile, and you've now also had a sit down with President Hichilema, who is seeking re-election. What reasons does he give for wanting to remain in his post?
3: According to the president, he believes that his government has done a lot for the Zambian people over the last 5 years, especially when it comes to restructuring the Zambian economy and dealing with the bigger side of the economy, which are the macroeconomic indicators. He believes that these are the gateway to improving the lives of the citizens, even if there still is an issue around the cost of living. And in fact, when I sat down with the president and had an interview with him, that's one of the first things I asked him. Why should he get re-elected? And this is what he told me.
4: We sought leadership from the people of Zambia when we were in opposition, and we made commitments. We declared our vision clearly and our manifesto and commitments to the people of Zambia. And I think by and large, we've delivered on a greater majority of those commitments, save maybe where we were disturbed by exogenous variables, factors that are beyond our control, such as drought and what else, the war. But otherwise, we have delivered. And I'm happy to go into one or two or so specifics, if that's okay.
5: And I'd like for us to get into that, because one of the major issues that people talk about in this election is the cost of living. They say that your government says you've reduced inflation, which metrics are there to see.
4: Yes.
5: But they also argue that the cost of living has almost doubled from what it was when you came into office. How do you measure these metrics and argue that you've done well?
4: The starting point is that what country did we inherit? We inherited a broken down country, completely broken down. We were in debt, distress, defaulted on our obligations to pay our debts. The economy was declining. Jonah, how do we know? Minus 2.8% GDP growth. That's how we know. We said we'll restructure the debt, Jonah. And we've delivered on that. A clear saving of $1.9 billion per year. That's the money we're putting in the economy, creating a headroom, and driving that headroom away from consumption expenditure of the past into investment expenditure.
5: Some of the key indicators for a country that has high poverty levels like that is people need to be able to afford the staple food, for example. And some of the commitments you made with regards to that were to reduce the cost of the cornmeal or millimeal, as we call it from here. That has not happened. And they're asking, should you be re-elected?
4: That is not true.
5: When these parts of their daily lives are expensive.
4: We have, despite the worst drought in living memory, 2 years ago, we have been able to increase production of maize to the highest level since independence. What is that level? 5 million tons of maize this year.
5: Before maybe 6 weeks ago.
4: Yes.
5: A lot of people pitted that this was going to be a one-horse race, and you were assured of a victory as easy as a snap of a finger. But the tide seems to be a bit different. There seems to be another person contending this election against you that's challenging for the presidency. Why do you think this is happening? Is this an indication of dissatisfaction from your Zambian people?
4: One can say so. We don't believe that's the issue. We are proud to have competition in the election, Jonah. Democracy is important.
5: What specific things are you telling these young people you will do for them if you are elected this coming election?
4: 45,000 teachers we've employed are youth. 20,000 medical staff we've employed are youth. Those we've employed in the public sector, other public sector areas such as the army, the youth. We are saying to them, when the economy bottoms up, which is what it's doing now, it creates opportunities for the youth who are not yet employed to be the next ones in the queue.
1: And that was Zambia's President Hakainde Hichilema speaking to the BBC's Digging Daba, Jonah Buyoya, who's still on the line with us. So, Jonah, this is expected to be a very close race. What's the mood like in the country?
3: Well, the mood is obviously now facing this election. People are preparing to go to vote, and the campaign is intensifying. It's largely been peaceful, except incidences of violence like yesterday. Brian Mundwile's campaign team in the western part of the country, which is a stronghold of the ruling party, faced some violence. They were stoned at one of the locations that they were supposed to have a rally at. And some people were actually injured, including officers of the Zambia police, which is one of the concerns that is now rising, that usually, you know, when you get into the last 2 weeks of an election campaign, there seems to be some pockets of violence. And they are urging the Zambia police and the UPND party and President Hichilema to, you know, rein in his supporters just to ensure that there is a peaceful election and, you know, for the country to uphold the legacy that it's had with regards to peaceful elections. But the campaign mood now is intensifying ahead of the election next week, Thursday, and people continue to talk about what their preferred choice will be as they head to the polls on the 13th of August.
1: Digin Daba Jona Buyoya, thank you for bringing us another key interview ahead of those elections in Zambia.
0: At least 15 elephants have died in the space of a month in Kenya in what experts are describing as an unprecedented loss of life. Most were found paralyzed before dying a few days later. Authorities have said cyanide used in tomato pesticides could be behind the deaths. But several conservationists have told the BBC that this does not tell the full story. Our Africa correspondent Thomas Mkhwana reports from southern Kenya.
6: The vultures are circling this carcass of an elephant. It's a 32-year-old female elephant here in Kimana Ranch. It's rotting. Rangers found it about 7 days ago. There's maggots all over, and there's a strong stench of decomposing flesh. The tusks have been cut off by the Kenya Wildlife Service, but the maggots are now taking over the flesh. Authorities say that some of the elephants showed signs of paralysis before dying within 1 or 2 days. Almost all of them were females and their calves. The Kenyan Wildlife Service is the agency ultimately responsible for protecting Kenya's wildlife.
7: So we also had a meeting with pest control and...
6: Its top vet, Dr. Isaac Lekolol, told me that the pesticides on tomato farms could be to blame.
7: It could be unintentional. Maybe people are trying to do some controls of pests on their crops, and that could have been maybe a source, and that's what we're trying to see, if the elephants manage to pick from that site.
6: These tomato farms are all around the national park area. We went to visit one just minutes away from where we saw an elephant carcass. In the distance, we can see men in protective gear spraying what looks like pesticides on these plants. Elephants love tomatoes. This is the reason they invade these farms in these areas. The human wildlife conflict is particularly exacerbated by tomato plants, and organizations within this area have tried to put up fences around these farms, but the elephants are too strong and too big for the fences to keep them out. Stephen Michael has been a tomato farmer here for years. He says he's in a constant struggle against elephants and other wildlife.
8: The last time the elephants came, they destroyed cabbages and tomatoes. I lost cabbages worth almost 200,000 Kenyan shillings. That doesn't include tomatoes. I might start crying if I count that.
6: But not everyone buys the theory that pesticides are to blame.
9: We can't just assume it's the cyanide because...
6: Paula Kahumbu is a world-famous conservationist.
9: Could be other things.
6: She and others say there's more to this than the official explanation.
9: You know, I've been working with elephants more than 30 years. I have never seen elephants dying in numbers like this. And some information has been released to the public, but it's not adding up. Those elephants will have to eat a huge amount of tomatoes to actually consume enough to kill them.
6: The Wildlife Service is still working with a number of theories, including intentional poisoning and disease. They're expected to release their findings in the coming weeks. As the uncertainty continues, worries grow over what could endanger humans and wildlife alike.
0: Thomas Mkhwana reporting there from Kenya.
1: You're listening to Newsday with James and Catherine. A reminder of our top stories this morning. The Ukrainian capital has come under attack from Russian ballistic missiles. We'll be live in Kyiv in about 20 minutes' time with our correspondents there. And the authorities in California have revealed they arrested a man surveilling a golf course owned by Donald Trump on Sunday.
0: Now let's get all the sports with Isaac Fannin.
10: So the Esports World Cup has been underway in Paris. Gamers from around the world have been competing in 25 competitions, playing popular games like Call of Duty, chess and Street Fighter 6 to win a share of a prize pot worth around $75 million. The eight-week-long tournament is usually held in Saudi Arabia, but it relocated to the French capital due to safety concerns around the ongoing conflict in the Middle East. Norhan Nucci Saber is a gamer from Egypt. She competed with her team Falcon Vega MENA in the Mobile Legends Bang Bang tournament. It's the only dedicated women's esport tournament at the World Cup. Organisers say it's one of the world's leading competitions for female professional gamers. It's played on your mobile phone. I spoke to her and I began by asking her to explain how Mobile Legends works.
11: This game is about a 5v5 game. It's basically about communication and teamwork and gameplay. What you do in game is totally strategical. You just have to go and destroy the enemy base. Who destroys the enemy base first is the winner. So it's not all about just holding a phone and play. No, you have to communicate with your friend. You have to play as a team. You have to do strategies and think.
10: You've just come back from the Esports World Cup, and yes, you were the only African women's team to take part in this tournament.
11: Actually, we were two teams from MENA. One was representing the Africa, and the other one was representing the gold part of the Arab. And for us, we just struggled a bit in the group stage, but eventually we went to playoffs and got the fifth place.
10: As a team, you talked about how it takes a lot of preparation and you guys have to work together. Just give us an understanding of how that works. You've got a day job, right?
11: Yes, I'm a dentist, actually.
10: Oh, wow. So you're a dentist.
11: Yeah. Who? Yes.
10: Is a gamer as well. So just talk me through how you prepare for these competitions then.
11: Okay, well, first of all, as a Falcon organization, it's just like any other game. Say, for example, like football, you have a manager, you have coach, you have mental coach, you have everything that's provided for your perfect quality of practice. We practice daily. It's like any other game. So we practice like 3 hours daily, and we push harder before the tournament, like before MWI for almost a month. We practiced for 6 hours daily. This was very, very huge and very stressful for us, but we wanted to improve ourselves and just raise the quality of the practice. So for my other job, I'm a dentist. I work in the morning, like 6 hours daily. Say if I went to work like from 9 a.m. to 3 p.m., I just go back home and go to practice from 6 p.m. until 12 p.m. So this is basically what I do in my day. I know sometimes I can be lifeless, but no, this is not how it looks like. It was only just for the last month, just so we can push harder before the tournament. But overall, I know how to manage my time. I know how to handle my time. Like, I can work, I can go hang out with my friends, I can go to practice. So this is always just a flex for me.
10: I'm just getting this image of you, Norhan, you know, in the morning you're doing root canals and like teeth cleanings, and then in the evening you're on your phone and you're playing this game and you're practicing.
11: I'm a multitasking person.
10: Yeah, clearly. That must be, you know, like, could you ever have imagined that this would be your life?
11: No, right. I have never imagined this would be my life. Never.
10: I mean, how, why, just what prompted you to do this? And I imagine your family must look at you and be like, you worked all those years to become a dentist and now you do this.
11: No, my family did not support me in the beginning. They was like, no, you're going to waste your time. This is going to affect your study. This is going to affect your time, your job, blah, blah, blah, and so on. So I told them, no, I can work harder, I can focus, I can do both, I can still have some time for myself, until they saw the results. Like, I'm going here and there, I get money, it's like a job for me, I do get more friends, I play on a game. So eventually when I graduated, they say, oh my God, this is good for you, you are doing very good. So they started to support me, they started to encourage me, they pray for me. So this is really good experience. But eventually, family is important. This is a very, very big support for me. I mean, in the beginning, when they didn't support me, I was like, oh my God, what am I doing in my life? They are not supporting me. But eventually, when they support me, I see how big what I'm doing.
10: What advice would you give to young girls in Egypt, in Africa, who maybe were similar to you in, you know, when you told your family about the love that you have for gaming and there was a bit of a backlash? What advice would you give to them?
11: I know parents can be a tough wall for us, but do what you're passionate most. Like, you only live once, you know, so you have to do what you're passionate most.
10: For you, what's next? What's the goal? Because you've got a first taste of that World Cup. I'm assuming you want more.
11: Yes, actually, we are gonna improve ourselves. We are gonna get higher expectations. We are going to get better practice quality, they say. So I think we can do way much better in the next MWI. And for the ISF, this time is going to be first like January or February next one. So I think we can do much more than third place that we are stuck in for the last 2 years. And for the MWI, yeah, we are definitely going to do way much better than last year. So I'm going for the esport. I'm sticking to it until I get the first place.
10: Do you imagine yourself leaving being a dentist, or do you think that and becoming a full-time gamer, or do you think that, you know, it's one of those things where you'll do both for a long time?
11: I have not decided this yet, and I have never thought about it, but I like doing both. I like being a dentist. I like my work. I like my job. And in the same time, I like the game. I love it. It's my passion. So I can't really choose one of them. I just can go in both of them without anyone affecting the other one. So I think I'm just sticking with both.
10: Yeah, that was Noorhan Nucci Saber, who is a gamer from Egypt. One of my favourite chats with her. And we'll have a little bit more support for you later on in the programme.
0: Isaac Fannin, thank you.
1: Next, UNESCO World Heritage status is often seen as a prestigious global stamp of approval, helping to protect important cultural and natural sites. 25 new locations have recently been added to the list, including the first ever from Comoros, Sao Tome and Principe, and South Sudan. But a growing controversy is raising difficult questions about the heritage listing. In Tanzania, the Maasai International Solidarity Alliance is calling for the Ngorongoro Conservation Area to be removed from the World Heritage List. The group argues that the conservation policies linked to its protected status have resulted in the violation of the rights of locals, and that if human rights cannot be guaranteed, Ngorongoro should no longer remain a World Heritage Site, they say. But what exactly does a World Heritage status actually mean for conservation and for the people who call these places home? Focus on Africa's Nkechi Ogbonna speaks to Professor Alex Kissing from the College of African Wildlife Management, Mweka, in Tanzania.
12: It depends on which site somebody is arguing from. Whatever kind of protected area, be it a heritage site or not a heritage site, there is possibilities of some restrictions on some of the use. So by these areas, first and foremost, being protected, there is a bit of regulation of the kind of use you can use in those areas. So yes, there might be some restrictions in their probably customary use, but not only because it's a heritage site, most of the time because it's a protected area.
13: Right. Some analysts also suggest that the rise of social media has increasingly made UNESCO status much more significant, while acknowledging that it may have resulted in over-tourism with consequences for locals. Is there a way to strike a balance in this circumstance?
12: Yes, so there have been some of those arguments, of course, because, yes, now these are kind of heritage sites. Even some of those which were very remote, it's easy for them to be known by tourists from different angles, because somebody is interested to visit heritage sites in certain countries. It's easy to get more information about that area and see how it's attractive. So, yes, it might end up having over-tourism or visitation. We have not seen that one in our protected area and in heritage sites in Tanzania, and also in East Africa. We have not seen that much happening. We read about this one in other countries. But striking a balance between that and the community well-being and the biodiversity itself, yes, it's possible. That's why these kind of areas have management plans in place, which tells you what we are expecting to do, what should be done where, so that we attain what. And being a heritage site, it will work with conserving that area itself, the natural or cultural setting of itself. But again, being able to accommodate the livelihood of the community that's dependent on it. So that alone, if you are able at least to bring those kind of things of which you're supporting conservation of that natural setting, but again helping the communities to be able to get their livelihood from such resource.
13: Okay.
12: That alone is a very good thing.
13: Right. And speaking of communities in these areas, when you consider the call by some locals of the Ngorongoro Wildlife Area to delist the protected area from UNESCO's World Heritage List, what would you say are the possible environmental consequences?
12: Yeah, you know, sometimes having something designated as a heritage site to give itself an international sort of protection. You might have a national level of legislation that protect that particular area, but when now you bring in the international community by citing it as a heritage site, it even somehow make you compel a nation to really commit itself in protecting the values that are in there. And the values that are in there, you protect it for current generation and the future generation.
13: Mm.
12: So by delisting a site like that, it can open it to abuse. And if it's open to abuse, not necessarily that the communities around it are going to benefit. Sometimes they may completely lose, because by just having it protected as a heritage site, it keeps off some other investors, which probably might be very powerful and rich. When you take out that status, they may come there and buy even those small possibilities that were remaining for the community that we see in those kind of areas.
13: Mm.
12: So it's still not that much advisable to delist such kind of areas. In their status, they help in the communities more than when they are delisted.
13: Now, how can governments ensure that local communities become partners rather than casualties of conservation efforts, especially when conservation sometimes prioritizes wildlife and tourism over the locals?
12: That's very important, and we have seen this one happening in different parts of the world. It's important that communities become partners in conservation and then business enterprises that are coming out of conservation. So governments can go with the private-public partnerships, at least giving the communities capacity to own some of these investments, to be able to particularly participate in the governance structures of those kind of areas, so that at least their views are also heard.
13: Mm.
12: So it's important that when we are doing plans, we have them included, not only just there for rubber stamping, but being meaningfully included from the beginning.
2: And that was Focus on Africa's Nkechi Ogbonna in conversation with Professor Alex Kisingo from the College of African Wildlife Management, Mweka. You can hear the full conversation on the BBC Focus on Africa podcast. Just to let you know that the BBC has requested for comments from the Tanzanian authorities on the controversy surrounding the Ngorongoro conservation site, but received no response. UNESCO has told the BBC that no calls to delist the Ngorongoro conservation area were made during the committee meeting in Busan, where Maasai representatives addressed delegates. It says that Tanzania has invited a joint monitoring mission in September and maintained that Ngorongoro was established as a multiple land use area where wildlife and Maasai pastoralists coexist. You're listening to Newsday from the BBC World Service with James in London and Catherine in Nairobi. Stay with us.
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0: Welcome to Newsday on the BBC World Service with Catherine Bjerahanga in Nairobi and James Cocknell in London.
1: Russian missiles have hit the Ukrainian capital Kyiv early this morning, with authorities reporting that one person has been killed and dozens injured as rescuers pulled survivors from the rubble. The death toll there has risen to 14.
0: Meanwhile, Ukraine has continued its long-range strikes inside Russian territory. Another warehouse of the retailer Wildberries has been targeted in the Tula region south of Moscow.
1: Did the events in Ceuta last week strain relations among some of the EU's 27 member states? We'll speak to a former Italian government minister.
0: And thousands gathered in Gaza yesterday for the mass funeral of 112 Palestinians, nearly 3 years after they were killed. We'll speak to a representative of the Red Cross, which is helping communities recover some of the dead bodies. First, so the news.
2: BBC News with Roisin Hasty. Ukraine's state emergency service says at least 14 people have been killed in Kyiv and the surrounding region in a wave of overnight missile and drone attacks by Russia. It says another 27 have been wounded. A number of warehouses across the region are reported to be on fire. From Kyiv, here's Dan Johnson.
19: Fires burned on the edge of the city after the first wave of Russian missiles hit shortly after midnight. Air raid sirens sounded, but there wasn't much of a warning or much time to take shelter before the missiles struck in one of the deadliest attacks of recent nights. Kyiv's mayor, Vitaly Klitschko, said rescue teams were still searching ruined buildings for injured survivors. Ukraine has successfully targeted warehouses belonging to Russia's biggest online retailer over the past few days with long-range drones. Last night, some Ukrainian warehouses were hit, possibly in response.
2: The authorities in California have revealed they arrested a man who was seen near a golf course owned by Donald Trump in the Los Angeles area. Janine John Tail was spotted walking around the Trump National Golf Course on Sunday, 2 days before the president was due to attend a Republican fundraising dinner there. Sharma Khalil reports from L.A.
20: Plainclothed federal agents alerted local authorities, who discovered he was also wanted in connection with a robbery. Officials say Tail was carrying a magazine loaded with hollow point ammunition, which slows and expands inside the target. A search of his vehicle uncovered a loaded pistol and armor-piercing ammunition. Investigators also searched his home, where they found an illegally modified rifle, another pistol, body armor, high-capacity magazines, and notebooks containing what authorities described as concerning statements.
2: Brazil says it's asked Argentina to recall its ambassador in a downgrading of diplomatic relations. It comes a week after Argentina's right-wing president Javier Milei called his socialist Brazilian counterpart Luiz Inácio Lula da Silva a thief.

0: as Prime Minister to see, yeah, what action we can take.
1: Campaigners from the governing Labour Party are reported to have asked for the investigation to focus on how Epstein was able to fly in and out of the UK military bases in his private jet, often with allegedly trafficked women. World News from the BBC. Chile's Congress has approved a comprehensive package of economic reforms put forward by the right-wing president, José Antonio Kast. The so-called mega reform is intended to boost economic growth and attract foreign investment. Its measures include reducing corporation tax and providing support for areas affected by wildfires. South Korea has issued its most severe heat warning in Seoul for the first time ever as the country endures an unprecedented heat wave. The southern city of Yangsan recorded 42.5 Celsius on Sunday, the highest national record since South Korea began modern record keeping. Jake Kwon is in Seoul.
2: It's the first time ever a severe heat warning was issued over Seoul city area. The city's temperature has reached 35 degrees Celsius and it's paired with high humidity. Meteorologists say a double heat dome is to blame for the record heat wave. At least 19 people had died this summer due to heat, mostly from the rural regions where farm work is essential. The forecast predicts another week of extreme heat as the heat dome repels typhoons and rainstorms away.
1: Elon Musk's trillion-dollar rocket company SpaceX has reported a 92% increase in revenue in its most recent financial filing. However, spending by the company, which made its stock market debut 2 months ago, has increased by more than $18 billion. Scientists in China have discovered a new carnivorous plant, the first in its botanical grouping. The small yellow-flowered plant grows on rocky terrain in mountainous areas in western China. Researchers were able to confirm that Saxifraga candelabrum attracts, tracks and digests insect prey thanks to microscopic hairs on its surface. Their findings prove a hypothesis naturalist Charles Darwin suggested over 150 years ago. BBC News.
3: Thank you very much for that news. Hello and welcome to Newsday from the BBC World Service with James Copnoy in London and Catherine Biarahanga in Nairobi.
4: Coming up, we'll be live with our correspondent in Kyiv as residents reel from more overnight Russian attacks. We'll hear too from a former Italian minister about his country's tensions with Spain, about migration and border security.
3: And a representative from the Red Cross will speak to us about how they're helping Gazans recover the bodies of their loved ones years after they were killed in Israel's current war with Hamas. We'll welcome your messages on these stories and others you hear. Our text number is +44 7786 20 50 85.
4: Ukraine's state emergency service says at least 14 people have been killed in Kyiv and the surrounding region in a wave of overnight missile and drone attacks by Russia. And in the past few hours, another warehouse belonging to Wildberries, Russia's largest online retailer, has been hit by drones and is on fire in the Tula region, according to the governor there. Ukraine has been targeting facilities operated by the company, often referred to as the Russian Amazon, because it says Wildberries sells military equipment. Both Ukraine and Russia have increased their long-range attacks in recent weeks. So let's head to Kyiv now and speak to the BBC's Dan Johnson. Give us then an update of what's been happening in the last few hours there.
5: Yes, good morning. A difficult night for people right across Ukraine's capital. The air raid siren sounded shortly after midnight. There wasn't really much of a warning, which tells us that this attack involved very fast-paced Russian ballistic missiles, because there was only a minute or two between the air raid siren sounding and the first explosions hitting across the city. And it was quite an intense wave of attacks, in fact, a number of waves. The first of those waves set off fires that could be seen burning on the edge of the city. We're waiting for confirmation of exactly what was hit. The numbers of people killed and injured are increasing all the time. It currently stands at 14 people having been killed in and around Kyiv, and as many as potentially 27 having been injured. But the city's mayor said that rescue teams are still at work this morning going through the rubble of those sites that were hit, and he fears that the death toll could rise further. There are suggestions that maybe a 15th person already has been found dead. Potentially that death toll could rise further, or that they'll find survivors who have been injured. So a difficult night, and potentially it does look like some

0: Warehouses on the edge of the city have been hit, potentially in response for those Ukrainian strikes on the Wildberries warehouses deep inside Russia. This is perhaps Russia saying to Ukraine, if you're going to carry out these long-range drone attacks, remember, we still have these missiles that we can use to attack Kyiv and other cities across Ukraine. And what it appears like is last night, there was very little achieved in terms of air defense. And the president here has warned that the Patriot air defense missile interceptors that the country relies on to keep people safe here have been running out.
1: How common is it for Russia to use ballistic missiles? We hear about it, of course, but is it a weekly thing, a daily thing, or a bit more unusual?
0: There's probably something fired every week, but the move had been more towards the cheaper drones, which are slower moving, but were initially able to evade air defenses because they were harder to detect. Ukraine has advanced so much in the way that it detects and shoots down drones. The struggle is the Patriot missile interceptors to combat the ballistic missile threat. Although they are effective, they are in such short supply that Russia knows it has a vulnerability here that it can exploit. So if it sets off those hypersonic ballistic missiles, they are so fast moving that there isn't very much time. And if you simply don't have the Patriot interceptors to bring down those missiles, that is why the sort of intense strikes that we saw last night can get through and can cause damage. We're just waiting to see the full assessment of exactly what was hit. The head of the military administration here in Kyiv has accused Russia once again of targeting civilian infrastructure, but that is exactly what Ukraine had stood accused of in hitting those online retail warehouses, because workers there have been killed. And although Ukraine accuses Wildberries, that online retailer, of supplying military equipment, it does also serve the vast majority of the Russian population with their everyday needs in the same way that Amazon does.
1: Yeah, I wonder what people are making of that in Kyiv. Of course, some might be simply thinking, look at what we've had to endure over the past few years. Any sort of response is a good one. Or are there voices raising saying, look, we don't want to take on targets which will result in potentially quite a few civilian casualties?
0: Yeah, that is the difficult calculation for the Ukrainian political leadership and who have deliberately adopted this strategy of taking the war into Russia, taking it to the Russian people, not perhaps deliberately targeting civilians, but showing them that they can send these long-range drone assaults which will hit Russian cities, which can take out oil refineries that caused a huge problem with petrol. Now they're targeting the distribution and warehouse facilities that people rely on through this online retailer. But the risk is that that then comes back and gives the Russians cause to say, well, if you're going to strike those sorts of targets inside Russia, we're just going to prove that we can still do that inside Ukraine. The key to stopping that is the Patriot interceptors, and if they simply don't have those, they're not able to bring down the Russian missiles, and that is why we saw the intense wave of attacks last night, which means it was one of the deadliest nights that Ukraine has suffered over recent weeks.
1: We've talked a lot then about drone and missile attacks. What about the ground war? Is that largely at a stalemate?
0: It does feel like it, yes. In the east of Ukraine, there is very little movement on the ground, and that is a war that is being fought in that area, ostensibly by drones now, on a much smaller scale, just moving over the front lines.
1: Oh dear, we seem to be losing that line to Dan Johnson, our Kyiv correspondent, but you got the gist of it. Very deadly, devastating night in Kyiv, Ukrainian attacks into Russia as well, and something of a stalemate in terms of the war on the ground.
2: Over the past few days, we've talked a lot about the tens of thousands of migrants who forced or swam their way into Ceuta. Ceuta is a Spanish territory at the northern tip of Morocco and an EU external border, seen by many as a potential gateway to Europe. Almost all of the migrants have now been returned to Morocco. Well, the BBC has managed to speak to one of the people involved. Ayoub is a 23-year-old administrative assistant from Casablanca in Morocco. Speaking through a translator, Ayoub explained his decision to cross into the Spanish territory.
3: I had a call from my friends, and they told me that there is a live on social media. When we opened that live, we saw a lot of people trying to cross the borders. So when we went there, we had the thought of actually trying to go as well. On our way, we found a lot of authorities blocking the road and trying to stop the people from going where they're going. Eventually, we went there and we went through some mountains. We were trying to get through. I swam for about like 1 kilometer or something like that. That swim was probably the most traumatic experience I've ever had in my life. I've seen people dying around me. I've seen people get beaten up. There was a lot of chaos. There was a lot of deaths. There was a lot of violence. I just felt like I was going to die at that moment, and I was going to die drowning. Once we got there, at the time, it was very chaotic. It was almost like in an emergency state where everyone was out there. Everyone was trying to save themselves. It was chaotic. People were also a bit furious. There was no food. There was no water. There was no shelter. We were trying to hide because the authorities were scouting the place all over. However, in the second day, we actually went out to find some food because we couldn't withstand the pain of hunger. But eventually, we tried to go somewhere. We actually went somewhere that is pretty calm and pretty nice. And honestly, it was actually beautiful the way people treated us. They treated us like we were their own, their sons and daughters. And so it felt good. We had shelter, we had food, we had everything. The reason why I went there is mainly because of unemployment, you know, because our country is suffering from unemployment and it's suffering from a lot of economical misfortune, to say the least. And I was hoping I'd go there, I'd find a decent life, I would find a job, I would be appreciated, I would meet other cultures, and I just wanted to be free.
2: And that was Ayoub, a 23-year-old administrative assistant from Casablanca in Morocco, who swam across to the Spanish territory of Ceuta. His words were spoken by a translator.
1: I wanted to read you some of the messages you have been sending in, particularly on our top story, the long-range attacks between Russia and Ukraine and the continuing conflict there following Russia's invasion. Haji Juma Musakalon in Freetown, Sierra Leone, says, I'm kindly asking the United Nations Security Council to intervene between Russia and Ukraine for the sake of peace and tranquility, and also for the sake of the innocent women and children. William Wayadorba from Monrovia, Liberia, says, I think the best thing for Russia and Ukraine is to make peace between them, because they're just killing their poor citizens and destroying both countries. Solomon Kone in Philadelphia in the US says, EU and NATO are destroying Ukrainian lives because they're funding Ukraine against Russia, and Russia cannot afford to lose this war.
2: You're listening to Newsday from the BBC World Service with James and Catherine. A reminder of our main headlines this morning. Ukraine officials say overnight missile and drone attacks by Russia have killed at least 14 people in Kyiv and its surrounding areas. The authorities in California have revealed they arrested a man surveilling a golf course owned by Donald Trump on Sunday. And scientists in China have discovered a new carnivorous plant. Let's get the latest sports news now with Isaac Fannin. Hi, Isaac.
4: Hey, Catherine. Yeah, FIFA President Gianni Infantino will hold an emergency meeting of senior leaders at football's global governing body. He's looking to find a solution to the crisis that has engulfed the organisation in the last week or so, following the collapse of his plan to sell off FIFA's events and commercial operations. Plenty of criticism for Infantino. The president of the Jordanian Football Federation, Prince Ali, has accused FIFA of creating a situation which amounts to blackmail over unpaid prize money and support for Infantino's re-election. There's an article on the BBC website with more on that story there. This meeting is going to take place in Morocco on Wednesday as the embattled leader fights for his job. We're going to have more on that story later on in the programme. Away from that, Turkish side Trabzonspor say that they have begun negotiations to sign Mohamed Salah. Check this for a nickname. The Black Sea Storm say the Egyptian will arrive in Turkey on Wednesday. Salah, of course, a free agent after leaving Liverpool last season following a 9-year spell where he won 2 Premier League titles. So, yeah, plenty more sport for us later on in the programme.
2: Let's head to Gaza now, where thousands have gathered yesterday for the mass funeral of 112 Palestinians whose remains were recovered from beneath the rubble nearly 3 years after they were killed in an Israeli airstrike. Sound there from footage showing mourners in Gaza carrying the bodies through the streets, wrapped in Palestinian flags, in one of the largest funeral processions reported during the conflict. The bodies belonging to members of the Abu Sharia and Hassania extended families were recovered during a two-week operation. Among those identified were 40 children and 38 women. The families were killed in November 2023 when a residential building in Gaza City's Sabra neighborhood was struck in the early stages of the war. The funeral comes as thousands of people across Gaza remain missing, many feared dead, unburied beneath the ruins of destroyed buildings. To learn more about such recovery efforts, we're joined by Patrick Griffiths, spokesperson for the International Committee of the Red Cross in Israel and the Occupied Territories, and he's based in Jerusalem. Welcome to Newsday. First of all, just talk to us about what's involved in these recovery efforts, as we've witnessed with these 112 Palestinians.
5: Thank you. I mean, it's the last thing any family wants to hear, right? That, you know, confirmation that your loved one has been killed. But it's such a long road to get there. And it's so important that families have the opportunity to mourn their loss, to find some sense of closure. And the first step is search and recovery work. But that in itself, the scale of that task is huge. Like we know, much of Gaza is strewn with rubble. So just the scale of the work that a small team with limited resources, limited heavy machinery to do that work has to do, it's huge. It's an unbelievable scale. And then at the same time, it's dangerous because much of that rubble is also strewn with unexploded ordnance, explosive hazards. So we support search and recovery teams like the civil defense who recovered the remains that were then laid to rest at the funeral that we saw yesterday, in terms of like material support, everything from the protective equipment they used, gloves, shovels. And we also rented for hundreds of hours the two excavators that they used for this process. And to my knowledge, these are the only two excavators that are possible to use in Gaza for this purpose. And that's why that in our kind of ongoing direct dialogue with Israeli authorities, we are continuing to advocate for more things to be able to enter Gaza, more heavy machinery to help the work of search and recovery teams like civil defense. And like the stakes here are families, thousands of families who are waiting for answers, living in a kind of limbo. They don't know whether to hold on to hope that their loved ones are alive. They don't know if they should try and mourn and move on, knowing that their loved ones are deceased. That's a kind of ambiguous loss. That's the term that psychologists use. It's a terrible and unique kind of pain.
2: Where do you begin as an organization in terms of tracing the people who are believed to be buried under the rubble, and then to recover them, identify them, and ensure that they're treated with dignity and respect?
5: Yeah, so our role here really is support. The people that do this work in Gaza, it's the civil defense doing the search and recovery. And then you have the forensic bureau under the Ministry of Health who do the very difficult, slow, complicated work of identifying the deceased. But where we plug in, as in any armed conflict around the world, it's we're thinking of the families and their needs and the right that families have under international humanitarian law to know the fate and whereabouts of their lost loved ones. So a family can approach us as they do in Gaza, as thousands have in Gaza, and say, I don't know where my sister is, my brother, my mother, my father, and they open what's called a tracing request. Now, from there, there's a couple of different options. Either their loved one has been detained and we haven't been able to confirm that because we haven't had access to places of Israeli detention since October 2023, or they're deceased. And then that's where this very long and complex task of trying to recover human remains, identify them through forensic processes begins. It's a really long trip, but I remember maybe 2 months ago when I was in Gaza last, anytime you visit a hospital, so Al-Aqsa Hospital in Deir Ebala, central Gaza, or Al-Shifa in Gaza City, you meet families who are waiting there. They don't have anyone in the hospital that they're looking after. They're waiting for people or human remains to be brought in the hope that those people that are brought in might be the loved ones that they're looking for. You know, I see kind of elderly women with placards, and they've got printed on them the photos of their children, of their family members, and their names, their date of birth. And they walk up to you and they hold out these signs, even if we don't share a common language, but just in the hope that I might know or I might have an answer for them. That's the kind of agony that, and the limbo that they're left in. It's heartbreaking.
2: Talk to us about the scale of the challenge here, because it's thought thousands of people are still missing. As you mentioned, some of them might be dead, or some might be in detention or simply haven't been able to make their way back home.
5: Exactly. So the numbers that we have are those that relate directly to our operations. So families that have come to us to open a tracing request. And yeah, like I said, there's a big black hole in our knowledge, which is we can't confirm at the moment who is detained or not. And that's part of our ongoing direct dialogue with the Israeli authorities to try and resume our access to places of Israeli detention. That work never stops. The number of open tracing cases that we have for Gaza, it fluctuates day to day as new cases are opened or some cases are closed. But it's several thousand. But of course, public records from the Ministry of Health estimate, you know, more than 10,000 human remains thought to lie beneath the rubble. That said, there are sometimes success stories. Last time I was in Gaza, I was at one of the cemeteries that we supported building for the unidentified deceased. And I met there a woman who had been able to, through the work of the forensic teams in Gaza, to, like, against all odds, identify the remains of her husband. And so she had a grave that she could visit. She had a place she could go to mourn. She had a way of connecting with her loss. And that brought her, I mean, some kind of solace. Obviously, the circumstances are tragic, and she's still in a situation that is incredibly volatile. Death and destruction in Gaza continues every day. But just having an answer, that helped somewhat. It's a little thing, but an important thing.
2: Patrick Griffiths, spokesperson for the International Committee of the Red Cross in Israel and the Occupied Territories. Thank you for joining us on Newsday.
1: This is Newsday on the BBC World Service with Catherine in Nairobi and James in London. Now, AI models from two of the world's biggest artificial intelligence firms, Anthropic and OpenAI, went rogue during safety tests, according to the UK's AI Security Institute. In a small number of test runs, the AI systems acted on their own without being told to. Our business reporter, Davide Inghiglione, is in the studio with us today, joining us now. Davide, what exactly happened during these safety tests?
6: Well, James, in a nutshell, these AI models did what they wanted without really asking for permission, which is what everyone was worried about in science fiction novels, but also sometimes in the real world. So the UK's AI Security Institute is basically saying that some of the latest AI models from OpenAI and Anthropic did something researchers were not expecting. So during these tests, the systems didn't just solve the tasks that were given, but they actually started taking their own unauthorized actions online. Now, the tests didn't take place in a sealed box. It didn't take place in a lab. They were actually connected to the real internet with some of the usual safety limits switched off. And these happened only in 10 separate tests, but they still acted on their own against people, real people and real organizations. So in one case, for example, the artificial intelligence systems created fake online identities. On another occasion, they tried to steal login credentials as well.
1: Yeah, so look, that does sound pretty concerning. How worried should we be?
6: Well, I think we should be worried to a certain extent, but not that much right now, because these weren't the versions of AI that you or I would use every day that were being tested in specialist cybersecurity environments. As I said, some of the normal safety guardrails had been deliberately switched off. And also the incidents were spotted very quickly, within about an hour. But this is also telling us to be careful, because while AI systems keep growing exponentially and they keep being more and more useful to humans, these systems are also becoming more capable, and we need to make sure they stay under control.
1: Davide Giglioni, thank you very much indeed, our business reporter in the studio here in London. You're listening to Newsday on the BBC World Service. Catherine's in Nairobi, I'm James in London, and there's plenty more to come.

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0: and welcome to Newsday from the BBC World Service with Catherine Bjerre-Hanger in Nairobi and James Copnell in London.
1: A large part of a rocket belonging to Elon Musk's SpaceX company is set to collide with the moon. We find out why.
0: Also, why is Saudi Arabia spending billions to take over a video game company?
1: And pressure mounts on FIFA president Gianni Infantino. That's all coming up after the latest news.
2: BBC News with Roisin Hasty. Ukraine's state emergency service says at least 14 people have been killed in Kyiv and the surrounding area in a wave of overnight missile and drone attacks by Russia. It says another 27 have been wounded. Both Ukraine and Russia have increased their long-range attacks in recent weeks. The authorities in California say they arrested a man on a golf course owned by Donald Trump 2 days before the president attended a fundraiser there on Tuesday. Agents said the man had been scoping out the area. They found ammunition in his pocket and a loaded pistol in his car. The US State Department says it's revoked the visa of Brazil's ambassador to Washington. The decision comes after the Brazilian government refused to grant visas for two US officials seeking to visit in July. Chile's Congress has approved a comprehensive package of economic reforms put forward by the right-wing president José Antonio Kast. The so-called mega reform is intended to boost economic growth and attract foreign investment. The British government says it's seriously considering a public inquiry into the activities of the convicted sex offender Jeffrey Epstein in the UK. It said that Prime Minister Andy Burnham would also be willing to meet victims of Epstein. Police in South Korea have raided the local offices of the coffee chain Starbucks over accusations of defamation. A controversial marketing campaign in May allegedly disrespected those killed in a crackdown on pro-democracy protests in 1980. Scientists in China have discovered a new carnivorous plant, the first in its botanical grouping. Researchers were able to confirm that the small yellow-flowered plant attracts, traps and digests insect prey. And Australia's SpaceX rocket is expected to crash into the surface of the moon shortly. It's the empty upper stage of a Falcon 9 rocket from a mission last year, which is now on a collision course.
1: Thank you very much for that news. Hello, welcome to Newsday from the BBC World Service with James in London and Catherine in Nairobi.
0: Coming up, we're going to hear about a moon landing of a sort with a part of a rocket about to hit the moon. We're going to look at the science with a former NASA employee. And our correspondent in Seoul talks to us about a severe heat warning for the city. At least 19 people have died this summer due to heat in the country.
1: And we'll hear from a supporter of the embattled FIFA president, Gianni Infantino, who's in Ivory Coast. We welcome your messages on that story or anything you hear here on Newsday. Our WhatsApp and text number is +447 786 2050 85.
0: We start this half hour peering up into space, following the path of a chunk of a SpaceX rocket which is expected to hit the moon in just over an hour's time. The piece in question, the upper part of the rocket, it's about the size of a five-story building with a mass on Earth of at least 4,000 kilograms. If you want another stat, it's currently travelling at around 8,700 kilometres an hour. And it's due to hit a part of the moon that is visible from Earth. So, a short while ago, I spoke to Keith Cowing, former NASA employee and an editor of the American space program blog, NASA Watch.
3: Usually when you launch something into space, the rocket will have one or two stages. With SpaceX, the first stage gets used, it turns around and comes back and lands. The second stage goes up into space, throws its satellites to wherever they're going to go, and then they bring the second stage back down to Earth and crash it in the Pacific Ocean. Well, when you send things to the moon, you're pretty much sending the rocket stage to the moon as well. You throw out the spacecraft, and then you sort of just let the space upper stage go around the sun. Eventually, a bunch of things such as gravity wells and radiation will shift the orbit, and eventually you'll crash into the moon, which is what's going to happen at 2:35 Eastern time this morning.
0: That's remarkably precise. Can one be that accurate?
3: Oh, yes. And the term I'm supposed to use in the BBC is the boffins. The boffins have this all figured out. They know exactly, and they're going to be there watching with their telescopes and their fancy cameras. And if I don't wake up tomorrow morning and see something on social media, I'll be very upset.
4: What are we going to see? Is it going to be a big bang, big explosion?
3: Well, again, it's on the sunlit side of the moon, which is very bright. And if you know exactly where to point, and there's an exact impact point that's been predicted, so the telescopes will be there, and you can look at it in different wavelengths and record it and stack the images and all that sort of stuff. I'd be surprised if something isn't measured. It may be numbers. It may be just, we see a little plume. But I wouldn't be surprised if some of the better telescopes, professional observatories, could actually see a blurry area where the dust is kicked up after this thing comes in. Because it's going to make a crater that's like, 20, 30 meters across. So that's kind of big.
4: And I'm not a boffin. Why should I be excited by this?
3: Well, it's interesting. Some people say, was it hard to do this? No, actually, we've been able to hit the moon. We crash things in the moon all the time, even if we don't mean to. So crashing things in the moon is like, we're really good at it. But in this case here, if you're interested in just how the worlds in our solar system go around each other and how things work and so forth, it is kind of interesting to see that this probe's been going around the moon, and then it lands, and then the stage goes here and there, and then it comes back. And funny thing, some of the stages that we did this same thing with back in the Apollo era are still orbiting the sun. And every now and then, one of them gets sighted, and the astronomers can't decide if it's an asteroid or a rocket stage. And they eventually, have to analyze the spectra, and they say, oh, we can tell that that's titanium paint. That must be the Apollo, whatever it is, stage. So it's a bit of a hunt and seek game sometime. But if nothing else, it's kind of cool to watch things smash into a planet.
4: And beyond that, the experts who are watching, what are they going to learn? Could you even learn a little bit about what's on or just below the moon's surface?
3: Yes, actually, you'll be able, by looking at the plume and analyzing it through some special instruments, the stuff that comes up will be different deeper down than right at the surface. So they'll be able to get an understanding of what the layers down to 10 or so meters are like, what it's made of, how it changes as it gets deeper down. Also, how the plume spreads. And of course, there's no real atmosphere to speak of on the moon, but it will kind of spread. And as we start sending people and robots back to the moon more frequently, we want to make sure that when we come in and land next to something, that we don't spray a lot of junk in the wrong place. So anytime we know exactly how much something weighs, this thing weighs about 5,000 or 6,000 kilos, you know exactly how much it weighs, it's coming in at a certain speed, and so you can mathematically predict how far the stuff will go. That'll help us later as we build our moon bases and say, hey, the landing pad needs to be over there and maybe a little bit further, just to make sure we don't crack anything or smash our windows.
4: Once that vast object does hit the moon's surface, does it leave a trace? There's this big crater.
3: Oh, yeah. As a matter of fact, you could just go Google and have people look for the Saturn 4B stages or the Ranger probe stages or the Apollo lunar lander stages. They all make craters. They're easy to find. And with fancy new satellites we have up there now, you can not only see the craters that were left by these, but you can also see where we landed on the moon. You can see the stages that the astronauts left behind.
0: Keith Cowing there, the editor of the space program blog, NASA Watch. And that impact is expected to be in just under an hour's time.
1: Korea has issued its most severe heat warning in Seoul for the first time ever, as the country endures a historic heat wave. Meteorologists say a double heat dome is to blame for a heat wave that has brought a temperature of 35 degrees Celsius combined with high humidity to the capital. At least 19 people have died this summer due to the heat, mostly from the rural regions where farm work is essential. We can go live to Seoul now and speak to the South Korean journalist Nimo Kim. Welcome back to Newsday. So first of all, just tell us, what does it feel like living in Seoul at the moment? How severe is this heat wave?
5: Hi, Catherine. It's extremely severe. Temperatures here have been reaching around 38 degrees Celsius. And as you mentioned, the high humidity makes it feel even hotter. So the city has been placed under a severe heat wave warning, which is the highest level in the three-tier system. And this designation is important because it means that the heat's considered dangerous even for healthy people, not just for those with medical conditions or for the elderly. And it's also continuing overnight. So buildings are not able to cool down properly, and that means people's bodies have little chance to recover. And the disruption to everyday life is becoming increasingly visible. Outdoor events have been restricted, professional baseball games have been cancelled, and emergency services are constantly checking on many vulnerable residents here in Seoul.
2: What do we know about the people who've died due to the heat this summer?
5: The latest figures indicate that 19 have died from heat-related illnesses since the monitoring period began, and more than 2,200 have required heat-related treatment, and most of those who died were elderly. 13 of the 19 victims were aged 80 or over. The two most recent victims were a woman in her 90s found in a field, and a man is in his 80s found beside a road, both from the rural area, but both reportedly had underlying health conditions. And that illustrates the pattern that authorities here are particularly worried about, which involves elderly people being outdoors, often alone, during the hottest time of the day, because older people are obviously less able to regulate their body temperature, much more vulnerable to heat waves. They're much more likely to have underlying medical conditions, but those have needed treatment have involved younger people, such as farmers, delivery drivers, who are also all at considerable risk.
2: You mentioned the fact that it's difficult for the buildings to cool down in Seoul. It's a really built-up city. How are people coping at the moment? We understand that air conditioning reserves, or people are running out or being able to buy air conditioning at the moment.
5: That's right. It's incredibly difficult to buy and get air conditioning system installed in buildings now. As you said, there is a very long waiting list. And the authorities are trying to tell citizens, giving them a very direct message, avoid outdoor activity during the hottest hours and move immediately into an air-conditioned building if you start to feel unwell. And we are also being told to drink water regularly rather than waiting until we feel thirsty, to avoid alcohol and excessive caffeine. Seoul authorities are also asking people to check on elderly neighbors around them, especially those living alone or in poorly ventilated housing. Employers are also being urged to provide water on a regular basis and shade and frequent rest periods. And also in Seoul, there are thousands of air-conditioned cooling shelters, some with overnight hours. And the city is also spraying cold water onto roads to try and cool them down a little bit, distributing free drinking water and umbrellas that provide shade. And there are even also large umbrella-shaped shade structures at intersections. They're actually permanent structures. So pedestrians can avoid direct sunlight while waiting to cross. And there are also hundreds of convenience stores, bank branches, and mobile phone stores that have been designated as climate shelters, where people can just go in. They don't have to buy anything. They can just go in and escape the heat, basically.
2: Nemo, thank you. That was the South Korean journalist Nemo Kim. And James, another part of the world, another country experiencing record temperatures this summer. Of course, we've spoken about what's happening in Canada, in the United States, and Europe as well.
0: Yeah, definitely a theme, isn't it? This is News Daily on the BBC World Service. Catherine in Nairobi, James in London. Let me give you our main headlines. Ukrainian officials say overnight missile and drone attacks by Russia have killed at least 14 people in Kyiv and its surrounding area. We heard from our correspondent in Kyiv, Dan Johnson, just a short while ago about the possibility that those numbers tragically might rise. Also, the authorities in California have revealed they arrested a man surveilling a golf course owned by Donald Trump on Sunday. And scientists in China have discovered a new carnivorous plant. Now, Zambia heads to the polls next week for general elections that will decide the next president, parliament and local government leaders. Widely expected to be a straightforward re-election for the incumbent, the race has since tightened as a unified opposition rallies behind the candidate Brian Mundubile. Key voter concerns include the cost of living, unemployment and how supposed economic improvements have helped ordinary citizens. Despite some economic improvements, many households continue to struggle with high food prices, energy shortages and limited job opportunities. President Hakainde Hichilema is seeking a second term after defeating the Patriotic Front in 2021, a party that had governed previously for a decade. The BBC's Dingindaba Jonah Buyoya sat down earlier with President Hichilema.
6: We sought leadership from the people of Zambia when we were in opposition, and we made commitments. We declared our vision clearly and our manifesto and commitments to the people of Zambia. And I think by and large, we've delivered on a greater majority of those commitments, save maybe where we were disturbed by exogenous variables, factors that are beyond our control, such as drought and what else, the war. But otherwise, we've delivered. And I'm happy to go into one or two or so specifics, if that's okay.
7: And I'd like for us to get into that, because one of the major issues that people talk about in this election is the cost of living. They say that your government says you've reduced inflation, which metrics are there to see.
6: Yes.
7: But they also argue that the cost of living has almost doubled from what it was when you came into office. How do you measure these metrics and argue that you've done well?
6: The starting point is that what country did we inherit? We inherited a broken down country, completely broken down. We were in debt, distress, defaulted on our obligations to pay our debts. The economy was declining, Jonah. How do we know? Minus 2.8% GDP growth. That's how we know. We said we'll restructure the debt, Jonah. And we've delivered on that. A clear saving of $1.9 billion per year. And that's the money we're putting in the economy, creating a headroom, and driving that headroom away from consumption expenditure of the past into investment expenditure.
7: Some of the key indicators for a country that has high poverty levels like that is people need to be able to afford the staple food, for example. And some of the commitments you made with regards to that were to reduce the cost of the cornmeal or millimeal, as we call it here. That has not happened. And they're asking,
6: why should
7: you be re-elected?
6: That is not true.
7: When these parts of their daily lives are expensive.
6: We have, despite the worst drought in living memory, 2 years ago, we have been able to increase production of maize to the highest level since independence. What is that level? 5 million tons of maize this year.
7: Before maybe 6 weeks ago.
6: Yes.
7: A lot of people pitted that this was going to be a one-horse race, and you were assured of a victory as easy as a snap of a finger. But the tide seems to be a bit different. There seems to be another person contending this election against you that's challenging for the presidency. Why do you think this is happening? Is this an indication of dissatisfaction from your Zambian people?
6: One can say so. We don't believe that's the issue. We are proud to have competition in the election, Jonah. Democracy is important.
7: What specific things are you telling these young people you will do for them if you are elected this coming election?
6: 45,000 teachers we've employed are youth. 20,000 medical staff we've employed are youth. Those we've employed in the public sector, other public sector areas such as the army, the youth. We are saying to them, when the economy bottoms up, which is what it's doing now, it creates opportunities for the youth who are not yet employed to be the next ones in the queue.
0: That is President Hakainde Hichilema running for another term of office, speaking to the BBC's Dingindaba Jonah Buyoya. Now, And let's get sports with Isaac.
8: Yeah, the future of FIFA president Gianni Infantino has come under renewed scrutiny following growing criticism of his leadership and the now scrapped proposal to sell a stake of World Cup revenue to private investors. Infantino has received criticism from around the world for promoting the idea, but others argue that his tenure has delivered unprecedented investment and expanded opportunities, particularly for developing football nations. Joining us from Yamoussoukro is Ivory Coast. In the Ivory Coast is Mamadou Gaye, a leading football analyst and supporter of Gianni Infantino. Morning, Mamadou. What do you make of the backlash that Infantino is currently facing?
9: So all about a lot of hypocrisy involved, especially from UEFA criticism of FIFA Forward Enterprise. For us Africans, when we see it from this side, we believe that what Africa needs today is a lot of resources. And since Gianni took over, he's been increasing the kind of FIFA Forward project in Africa, even though he's giving the same amount of money to each member association. But when UEFA come out and says that Gianni want to privatize FIFA investment and so on and so forth, that's exactly what UEFA is doing. UEFA is contracted to private companies to stand its right. UEFA even created UC3, a joint commercial company with the club in Europe to market the competition club. And they have private partner globally, even if you take Relevant, which is not a charitable organization.
8: UEFA would argue that they did that with consultation. One of the big problems that UEFA have is that many of these organizations have is that Gianni Infantino has tried to push this through without proper consultation.
9: But when you are being put in a leadership position, some of this decision you just have to carry on. You cannot consult on each and every single detail. I don't think that UEFA is doing that. It's just impossible. Sometimes when the opportunity is there, you just grab it. And UEFA also, we have a problem with them. Over 100 years of FIFA, all the president of FIFA come from Europe. Who is Gianni Infantino? Gianni Infantino is a pure product of UEFA. He worked as a general secretary of UEFA. What he implemented in UEFA, that's what he want to implement into FIFA. You see, this fight, I think it's more of an individual fight, of people fight, than really to serve and help global football. UEFA is very wealthy, very rich. They don't care about other confederation. But the minute FIFA come out to say, let's raise the financial level of other confederation, it become a problem for UEFA. Look, when it suited them, because of the World Cup, the African Competition Nation Cup was pushed, the calendar changed. We did not hear UEFA raising the voice to say that FIFA did not consult. It's affecting Africa, it's affecting Asia. Mm. They only come out when their own interest is at stake.
8: Mamadou, really appreciate you for joining us. That's Mamadou Gaye, an African football analyst there and supporter of Gianni Infantino. Let's change gears and talk about the Esports World Cup, which has been underway in Paris. There was one African team that took part in this competition. Norhan Nuchi Saba is a gamer from Egypt, and she competed with the team Falcon Vega MENA in the Mobile Legends Bang Bang tournament. It's a mobile phone game. It's the only dedicated women's esport tournament at the World Cup, and organisers say it's become one of the world's leading competitions for female professional gamers. But she also has a very interesting day job.
10: Yes, I'm a dentist, actually.
8: Oh, wow. So you're a dentist.
10: Yeah. Yes. is a gamer as well. So just talk me through how you prepare for these competitions then.
11: Okay, well, first of all, as a Falcon organization, it's just like any other game, say, for example, like football. You have a manager, you have coach, you have mental coach, you have everything that's provided for your perfect quality of practice. We practice daily. It's like any other game. So we practice like 3 hours daily, and we push harder before the tournament, like before NWI, for almost a month. We practiced for 6 hours daily. This was very, very huge and very stressful for us, but we wanted to improve ourselves and just raise the quality of the practice. So for my other job, I'm a dentist. I work in the morning, like 6 hours daily. Say if I went to work like from 9 a.m. to 3 p.m., I just go back home and go to practice from 6 p.m. and 12 until 12 p.m. So this is basically what I do in my day. I know sometimes I can be lifeless, but no, this is not how it looks like. It was only just for the last month, just so we can push harder before the tournament. But overall, I know how to manage my time. I know how to handle my time. Like, I can work, I can go hang out with my friends, I can go to practice. So this is always just a flex for me.
10: I'm just getting this image of you, Nohan, you know, in the morning you're doing root canals and like teeth cleanings, and then in the evening you're on your phone and you're playing this game and you're practicing.
11: I'm a multitasking person.
10: Yeah, clearly. That must be, you know, like, could you ever have imagined that this would be your life?
11: No, right. I have never imagined this could be my life. Never.
10: I mean, how, why, just what prompted you to do this? And I imagine your family must look at you and be like, you worked all those years to become a dentist, and now
11: actually,
10: you do this.
11: Actually, no, my family did not support me in the beginning. They was like, no, you're going to waste your time. This is going to affect your study. This is going to affect your time, your job, blah, blah, blah, and so on. So I told them, no. I can work harder, I can focus, I can do both, I can still have some time for myself, until they saw the results. Like, I'm going here and there, I get money, it's like a job for me, I do get more friends, I play on a game. So eventually when I graduated, they say, oh my God, this is good for you, you're doing very good. So they started to support me, they started to encourage me, they pray for me. So this is really good experience. But eventually, family is important. This is a very, very big support for me. I mean, in the beginning, when they didn't support me, I was like, oh my God, what am I doing in my life? They are not supporting me. But eventually, when they support me, I see how big what I'm doing.
10: What advice would you give to young girls in Egypt and Africa who maybe were similar to you in, you know, when you told your family about the love that you have for gaming and there was a bit of a backlash? What advice would you give to them?
11: I know parents can be a tough wall for us, but do what you passionate most. Like, you only live once, you know, so you have to do what you passion most.
10: For you, what's next? What's the goal? Because you've got a first taste of that World Cup. I'm assuming you want more.
11: Yes, actually, we are gonna improve ourselves. We are gonna get higher expectations. We are going to get better practice quality, they say. So I think we can do way much better in the next NWI. And for the ISF, this time it's going to be first January or February, next one. So I think we can do much more than third place that we are stuck in for the last 2 years. And for the NWI, we are definitely going to do way much better than last year. So I'm going for the eSport. I'm sticking to it until I get the first place.
8: That is Nohan Nushi Sabre, who is a gamer from Egypt who took part in the recent eSport World Cup.
4: She was pretty upbeat.
8: Very, very upbeat. And really fascinating, the difference in jobs from dentist to gaming.
4: Yeah. I'm certainly not going into dentistry. gaming.
8: All gaming.
4: Isaac, thank you very much indeed. Plenty more to come here on Newsday.
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0: Welcome to Newsday on the BBC World Service with Catherine Bureau-Hanger in Nairobi and I'm James Cottnell in London.
1: Russian ballistic missiles strike on Kyiv, killing at least 14 people and injure scores more. It's been described as one of the deadliest strikes on Kyiv this year. We'll get the latest from the Ukrainian capital from a member of parliament.
0: And Ukraine has also increased its attacks on Russian civilian infrastructure. Could that persuade President Putin to change his approach? We'll ask one of his advisors.
1: President Trump has said that the Strait of Hormuz will open very soon or Iran will be hit very hard. So what is likely to happen next? We'll go live to Tehran to understand the Iranian position.
0: Now we're going to look at how recent heat waves have affected wedding plans for that special day. That's after the latest world news.
2: BBC News with Govinda Gill. Ukraine's state emergency service says at least 14 people have been killed in Kyiv and the surrounding region in a wave of overnight missile and drone attacks by Russia. It says another 27 have been wounded. Our correspondent Dan Johnson reports from Kyiv.
17: Fires burned on the edge of the city after the first wave of Russian missiles hit shortly after midnight. Air raid sirens sounded, but there wasn't much of a warning or much time to take shelter before the missiles struck in one of the deadliest attacks of recent nights. Kyiv's mayor, Vitaly Klitschko, said rescue teams were still searching ruined buildings for injured survivors. Ukraine has successfully targeted warehouses belonging to Russia's biggest online retailer over the past few days with long-range drones. Last night, some Ukrainian warehouses were hit, possibly in response.
2: The authorities in California say they arrested a man who was scoping out a golf course owned by Donald Trump in the Los Angeles area. The incident occurred on Sunday, 2 days before the president attended a Republican fundraising dinner there. From Los Angeles, here's our North America correspondent, Shaima Khalil.
18: Investigators say 38-year-old Janine John Tail was seen walking around the Trump National Golf Course in Rancho Palos Verdes, taking photographs and videos and appearing to monitor security preparations. Plainclothed federal agents alerted local authorities, who discovered he was also wanted in connection with a robbery. Officials say Tail was carrying a magazine loaded with hollow point ammunition, which slows and expands inside the target. A search of his vehicle uncovered a loaded pistol and armor-piercing ammunition.
2: A stray SpaceX rocket is expected to crash into the surface of the moon shortly. It's the empty upper stage of a Falcon 9 rocket from a mission last year, which is now on a collision course and travelling at nearly 9,000 kilometres an hour. Here's our science correspondent, Pallab Ghosh.
19: Because scientists know the rocket's size, speed and the exact spot where it'll hit, they can test their ideas about how impacts make craters, throw up debris and affect the moon's interior. And it's a dream moment for planetary geologists, who'll have invaluable new information about the loose rock and dust just under the surface. These measurements will help engineers design safer moon bases and lunar landers by showing how much impacts throw up lunar rock. It also adds to our knowledge of how the Earth and moon formed 4.5 billion years ago.
2: The British government says it is seriously considering a public inquiry into the activities of the convicted

0: The plan has led to calls for Infantino to step down. Police in South Korea have raided the local offices of the coffee chain Starbucks over accusations of defamation. A controversial marketing campaign in May allegedly disrespected those killed in a crackdown on pro-democracy protests in 1980. Investigators are trying to clarify whether the campaign was intentionally insulting to the activists involved in the protests. Conservationists in Kenya have told the BBC that it's unlikely that the mysterious deaths of 15 elephants near the Amboseli National Park were caused solely by cyanide used in tomato pesticides. From southern Kenya, here's Thomas Mukwana.
1: Near one of Kenya's most famous national parks, we saw several elephant carcasses rotting in the sun, vultures circling overhead. Kenya's Wildlife Service is investigating the deaths and says that for the moment, the most likely explanation is accidental poisoning due to pesticides on nearby farms. But one of Kenya's leading conservationists, Paula Kahumbu, told me that she doubts that conclusion. The Kenyan authorities say the investigation is continuing and that they're not yet ruling out deliberate poisoning.
0: The studies found that people rate AI-generated stories as being better than ones written by humans. The research asked more than 1,600 adults to read one of six short stories, half of them written by humans, while the other three were written by ChatGPT. In the blind experiment, the readers were misled about who had written the stories. Researchers found that people preferred the AI stories because they were easier to read and digest. BBC News.
2: Thank you for that news. Hello and welcome to Newsday on the BBC World Service with Catherine Bierahanga in Nairobi and James Copnall in London.
3: In the programme today, we'll head to Ukraine and Moscow as Russia and Ukraine continue their attacks on each other. We'll also go live to Tehran to see if there's any progress in opening the Strait of Hormuz. And how have recent heat waves affected plans for weddings? We'll tell you shortly.
2: Yeah, if you've hired cooling fans for your own wedding or you simply want to comment on any of our stories, you can send us a WhatsApp or text message on our usual number, +44 77 86 20 50 85.
3: Let's start with our top story. Emergency services in Ukraine say at least 14 people have been killed in the capital Kyiv and the surrounding region after a wave of ballistic missile and drone attacks by Russian forces. Authorities in Ukraine say another 27 people were wounded. A number of warehouses across the region are reported to be on fire. In Russia, Ukrainian drones have again targeted warehouses owned by Russia's biggest online retailer, Wildberries, this time in the Tula region, just south of Moscow. Wildberries is often called the Russian Amazon. Both Ukraine and Russia have increased their long-range attacks in recent weeks as they target each other's infrastructure. Well, earlier I spoke to Andrei Fedorov, former Russian deputy foreign minister and current advisor to Vladimir Putin. He gave me his assessment of the impact of Ukraine strikes on Russia's economy.
4: First of all, I would like to stress the fact that the number of the strikes against Russia and various parts of Russia is seriously increased during the last month. And the situation with Wildberries, this is really an analog to Amazon, is very serious because Wildberries is working with about 350,000 sellers. And it means that this is a strikes which are damaging, first of all, small and medium-sized business, which is operating via Wildberries. And Wildberries is the real most popular system now. Of course, it has its social consequences because there is a damage to the warehouses, for storages, for various storages, for the goods. And of course, it might have certain, maybe not the main, but certain influence on the situation with coming parliamentary State Duma elections in September on 18-20.
3: The position from Kyiv has been that these warehouses owned by Wildberries are actually depots for Russian military equipment. They're part of the military supply chain, making them a fair target. And as you have mentioned there,

0: this is having an impact on ordinary people in Russia. We're hearing from business owners saying that they have to think about how to make ends meet because this facility is being targeted. Kyiv says it's a legitimate target.
1: Yes, it's a very big problem for the small and medium-sized business because we have only two really national-wide systems, online systems, Ozon and Wildberries. And of course, it influenced, and people are not very sure how they can sell the goods. And for many of them, it's the only source of this is a reality.
0: But is Wildberries part of the military supply chain? Sorry to interrupt you. Is Wildberries part of the military supply chain? Is it being used as a depot for Russian military equipment?
1: It's more or less the same, like Russia is now striking a new post system in Ukraine, saying that via this system, goods are going to the military purposes, etc. Of course, via Wildberries, maybe some people are ordering something for the soldiers which are on the front line. But generally, of course, it's just a pure commercial system, which is not linked directly to the military operation.
0: So military, but there could be equipment, goods that are going to soldiers that are being stored in these warehouses.
1: Not military equipment, but maybe some supplies, spare parts for drones, etc., etc. It's possible. It's possible because it's a very huge company.
0: Can I just ask you about this video which has emerged in Ukraine of a vegetable seller in the Kherson region who was setting out his store with his wife. Then a Russian drone appears overhead, chases him around his vehicle before exploding and impacting him. The Ukrainian foreign minister has called this a Russian barbaric war crime. It is really chilling video when you watch it.
1: Okay, it's what we have. We have the war, the real war, which is called in Russia special military operation. But this is the war when everything is possible, and many things are happening on the both sides. Russian strikes on Ukraine, Ukrainian strikes on civil objects in Russia, and this is a very serious psychological problem for Russia. And it was correctly mentioned that war today is not too far from Moscow, not too far from other cities, and even Ural regions is under fire. So it means that this situation is changing the minds of the people, making them more nervous.
2: Making them more nervous. The thoughts of Andrei Fedorov, an advisor to Russia's president, Vladimir Putin. Let's get a Ukrainian perspective, head to Kyiv and speak to Inna Sovsun, MP with the opposition Holos Party. Welcome back to the programme. I do want to ask about these latest attacks on Kyiv, but I wondered, first of all, if you had any response to that Russian perspective that you heard.
3: Well, I will probably start with a comment on the last answer that Mr. Fedorov did provide about the terrifying hunting by a Russian drone of a Ukrainian farmer that we have all seen yesterday. And he's saying that is because there is a strong psychological effect onto the Russian people. And so apparently his point was, I'm not sure if that was the point, he didn't say it directly, but that people, the Russian soldiers are so scared because there is war getting closer to home that that is why they do things like that. That's what sort of explanation is that? We have a war which is literally, I'm now looking out of my window and I can see smoke covering the sky because there was an attack literally 2 kilometers away from me. And we're still not targeting Russian civilians. We are still not doing that. And we have seen, we have had the psychological effects of this war so much, much worse than what the Russians are experiencing. But we
2: I take that general point, but Russia does say, for example, that this week civilians were killed on a beach, that Ukraine hit, I think, 7 dead civilians, including 3 children there. So there are certainly Russian civilians dying.
3: Well, there are, and but is that in any sense comparable to what we are seeing, to the numbers we are seeing? Seven people died, for probably that the biggest number in a single strike. We had 15 killed this night. I yesterday there was a funeral for my student who was killed in an attack on Friday. That's we are seeing and witnessing those deaths of civilians and military, by the way, the Ukrainian military people who are former civilians as well, and that's tens of thousands of people that we're seeing being killed, and we are still not targeting specifically the civilians. It was like the video that we are referring to. There was not an occasional strike. They were literally hunting the guy. It was not just the drone that was trying to hit something else and then it accidentally killed civilians. No, they were literally targeting that. They were doing that for fun. So this is terrifying, and they don't have an answer to that.
2: You mentioned the death of your student. I'm sorry to hear that. What would you like the world to know about that student, that person?
3: She was my student in May, June this year. Literally, Vitalina was her name. She was a very dedicated student. She was always coming to class, asking lots of questions. I didn't know her very well, but I could see that she was one of the active participants in the class. I later learned, unfortunately after her death, that she was also one of the volunteers who were providing initial medical help and training people to get medical aid to themselves. And apparently what happened that night was there was yet another ballistic attack in Kyiv, and people were wounded and she rushed to help them. And then there was another strike at the same site and she was killed while trying to save the people who were wounded in the first strike. So this is a terrifying news for her family, of course, to begin with. And her mother yesterday at the funeral, she said this terrifying thing. She said that I never wanted a hero in my family. I just wanted my child home. But unfortunately, she became a hero. So that's something that we live with every single day, unfortunately. And unfortunately for me, I teach in the university, so I have many students on the front line. That is not the first student that I had to see the funerals of.
2: Inna Sovsun, thank you very much indeed. MP speaking to us live from the Ukrainian capital, Kyiv. We've got messages in on this, including from Chetin Daniel Ju, a student at Juba University in South Sudan, who says it's truly heartbreaking to witness the tragic events unfolding in Kyiv. People everywhere are yearning for news of peace instead of the echoes of war. Deluxe Farmbulla in Monrovia, Liberia, says the more Russia and Ukraine continue to exchange strikes, the more it claims innocent lives. The war will only be over if both sides seek diplomatic solutions for the sake of their own people. Mark in Ndola, Zambia, doesn't completely accept that view, saying no one benefits from war. President Putin should not take killing as a game. He started it and he can stop it.
0: Now, President Trump has said that the Strait of Hormuz will open very soon or Iran will be hit very hard. Hopes of a deal stirred further yesterday when two senior Trump administration officials suggested that a deal to reopen the Strait of Hormuz is near, causing oil prices to fall as much as 5%. Both U.S. Secretary of State Marco Rubio and the Treasury Secretary Scott Bessent said they were hopeful that a deal might be done in the next day or two. It's unclear whether they were referring to a deal between the US and Iran, as Iran on Monday denied any direct talks were taking place, or between Iran and neighboring Oman on handling traffic through the strait. We can go to northern Iran now and speak to Alam Saleh, senior lecturer in politics and international relations at the Australian National University. Thank you for joining us on Newsday. So once again, we have mixed signals here from the US and Iran. Are we on the cusp of a deal to reopen the Strait of Hormuz, do you think?
1: Yes, of course. The Strait of Hormuz will be open when there will be
4: a fair agreement between Iran and the United States. So the issue is that Washington needs to change its region to reach an agreement that is also fair for Iran. This is particularly important since Iran consider any agreement with the United States would be temporary and won't be lasting because of the lack of trust between the two sides. And as a result, considers the Strait of Hormuz and the issue with the Strait of Hormuz as a security issue and not necessarily a legal issue. From this part of the world, Iran has been attacked several times historically in the past five centuries or so, and also in the past year or so also been attacked twice. So for Iran, it's very important to guarantee that it won't be attacked again by United States or any other countries from this part of the world, and considers that any kind of innocent passage of ships and trade from this region won't be military and won't have any sign of aggression against Iran. So this is important for Iran to guarantee that this part of the world is safe for Iran.
0: But we've also seen Iran strike commercial ships there in the Strait of Hormuz, ships that were trying to ferry goods through the strait. And Iran is also insisting on control over the Strait of Hormuz to receive some kind of payment for ships being able to pass through, something that's unacceptable to the United States, countries in the region, and many countries around the world.
4: So let's not forget that over 5 months ago, or a day before the war erupts, the Strait of Hormuz was open to everyone. It was normal. Iran's relationship with its neighboring country was really good. And this unnecessary, this war of choice, this illegal war against Iran, is considered as an existential threat to Tehran. So at the moment, what Tehran says or wants is that we need to make sure that this part of the world, this geography, is not used against our security, our national security. The regulating this kind of this new Strait of Hormuz is something that Tehran wants. And in order to do so, what Tehran says is that we need to these ships need to coordinate with us. We need to make sure that these ships are not used against our national security. And this is important. So if United States changes its vision and wanted a win-win solution for the Strait of Hormuz, then the Strait of Hormuz will be open again as it was before the war. Otherwise, this Strait of Hormuz will be controlled by Iran, and Iran can take a hostage the international economy and the oil price and the gas price by controlling not only Strait of Hormuz, perhaps even Bab el-Mandab, which is also as important. So what we are seeing is the result of big miscalculation, strategic mistakes made by United States and Israel 5 months ago, when they wished that the regime would collapse within a days when they have attacked Iran. But this did not happen. It not only did not happen, the regime change did not happen, Iran did not surrender, but also now Iran is controlling the Strait of Hormuz.
0: Controlling the Strait of Hormuz, what do you think is going to move the dial here? Because, of course, this is not the first time we've been at this point in talks between the US and Iran. Just briefly, are you seeing progress on an agreement between Iran and Oman?
4: Yes. What Iran is trying to do is to marginalize United States in its mutual agreements with the countries in the region, particularly Oman when it comes to the Strait of Hormuz. So what Iran wants is a post-United States Middle East, where and when the United States had very little influence in what's happening in the region. So the agreement is there, but whether the United States would accept it or not is something else, because now the both sides, Tehran and Washington, are discussing the same thing, but with different interpretation and different definition of concepts and terms they use. They both consider themselves the winner of this war. They both consider the other as a loser. And they both consider as the Strait of Hormuz as being open, but again with their own definition. So, but what they need to do is to have to change the region in order to be able to reach an agreement which is fair for both, and of course fair for the region and for the international community.
0: Alam Saleh, Senior Lecturer in Politics and International Relations at the Australian National University. Thank you for joining us from Northern Iran there.
2: This is Newsday on the BBC World Service. Let me give you a reminder of our main headlines. The authorities in California have revealed that they arrested a man surveilling a golf course owned by President Trump on Sunday. A stray SpaceX rocket is expected to crash into the surface of the moon shortly, in about 10 minutes, in fact. And now I think we should get some news of sports with Isaac Fannin.
5: Yeah, FIFA president Gianni Infantino will hold an emergency meeting of senior leaders at Football Global's governing body. He's looking to find a solution to the crisis that has engulfed the organisation in the last week following the collapse of his plan to sell off FIFA's events and commercial operations. The meeting is scheduled to take place in Morocco on Wednesday as the embattled leader fights for his job. On the pitch, South Africa completed the great escape at the World Cup, the Women's Africa Cup of Nations, I should say. They beat Burkina Faso 1-0, Tembi Katlana first half strike proving enough for Banyana, who were bottom of the group going into that game against Burkina Faso and needed help from Ivory Coast, who beat Tanzania to finish top of their group. Group B. And Turkish side Trabzonspor say that they have begun negotiations to sign Mohamed Salah. The Black Sea Storm say the Egyptian will arrive in Turkey on Wednesday. Salah, of course, a free agent after leaving Liverpool last season.
2: Hi, Japan. Thank you very much indeed.
0: Let's get the latest business news now. This summer's heat waves are changing more than just our plans. They're changing the way people get married. From emergency marquees and ice cream vans to cooling fans and more water for guests, couples and businesses are having to adapt to much hotter wedding days. Our business reporter, Davide Ghiglione, is in the studio with us there in London. So, Davide, just tell us more about this.
6: Well, Catherine, as someone who's normally based in Italy and who's been invited to two weddings this August, I can really tell you that this heat is changing the way people prepare for weddings. I mean, personally, I'm opting for linen rather than the usual navy suit. But it's not just guests. It's also businesses and couples. They're all rethinking the way they organize the weddings. Obviously, the main problem is, you know, additional costs for venues, florists, and planners. The BBC actually spoke to some wedding planners. There's a really nicely written article on the BBC website, and they've been noticing changes over the last few years. So, for example, ice cream vans replaced Prosecco baskets at the beginning of the ceremony, or there's fans for guests, and there's definitely more water because people drink more water now than alcohol as well, but also because it's still hot, venues have to pay for extra cooling, for portable IC units, both for food and guests, obviously. And, you know, also florists, for example, say that flowers like roses are wilting much faster. So this is pushing costs up, essentially, for everyone. And also destinations are changing because people are more reluctant to go to Southern Europe, unfortunately, and moving the weddings to Northern Europe.
0: Davide, thank you. So, James, what do you think? Ice cream or Prosecco? That's a tough choice for a wedding day.
2: Am I allowed to go for both?
0: Well, apparently you have to choose, right? I'll go for ice cream.
2: Yeah.
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0: Hello, welcome to Newsday from the BBC World Service with James Copnoy in London and Catherine Biarahanga in Nairobi.
1: A chunk of a SpaceX rocket is expected to collide with the moon in just a few minutes. We'll get the latest with an astronomer.
0: In Gaza, a mass funeral is held for 112 Palestinians nearly 3 years after they were killed. The Red Cross tells us about efforts to find those missing in the war.
2: BBC News with Govinda Gill. Ukraine's State Emergency Service says at least 14 people have been killed in Kyiv and the surrounding area in a wave of overnight missile and drone attacks by Russia. Both Ukraine and Russia have increased their long-range attacks in recent weeks. The authorities in California say they arrested a man on a golf course owned by Donald Trump 2 days before the president attended a fundraiser there on Tuesday. The man was seen scoping out the area. They found ammunition in his pocket and a loaded pistol in his car. A stray SpaceX rocket is expected to crash into the surface of the moon any minute now. The empty upper stage of a Falcon 9 rocket from a mission last year is on a collision course. The president of football's world governing body, Gianni Infantino, has summoned senior FIFA executives to a meeting in Morocco later today. Infantino's now scrapped plan to sell stakes in the World Cup to private investors has come under increasingly fierce criticism. Brazil says it has asked Argentina to recall its ambassador. It comes a week after Argentina's right-wing president, Javier Milei, called for his socialist Brazilian counterpart, Luiz Inácio Lula da Silva, a thief. The British government says it is seriously considering a public inquiry into the activities of the convicted sex offender Jeffrey Epstein in the UK. Police in South Korea have raided the local offices of the coffee chain Starbucks over accusations of defamation. A controversial marketing campaign in May allegedly disrespected those killed in a crackdown on pro-democracy protests in 1980. Scientists in China have discovered a new carnivorous plant, the first in its botanical grouping. Researchers were able to confirm the small yellow-flowered plant attracts and digests prey.
0: Thank you for that news. Hello, welcome to Newsday from the BBC with James in London and Catherine in Nairobi.
1: Coming up, our eyes are peeled looking up at the moon, or at least our telescopes are pointing in that direction as we wait to hear of news of the part of a SpaceX rocket that's about to collide with the moon. And South Korea's capital Seoul is under a severe heat warning due to soaring temperatures. We'll hear from a journalist there.
0: And here in Kenya, authorities are investigating the deaths of 15 elephants in the space of a month. Our Africa correspondent will bring us a special report. As ever, we welcome your messages. Our text number is +44 77 86 20 50 85.
1: We start with the imminent impact of a large part of a SpaceX rocket that is about to crash into the moon. When I say imminent, it's expected in the next few minutes. And when I say large, the rocket part is around the size of a five-story building with a mass on Earth of at least 4,000 kilograms. So let's go live to California and speak to Dr. Seth Shostak, senior astronomer with the SETI Institute. Welcome to the program. What exactly is about to happen?
3: Well, Elon Musk is going to destroy one of his own products, I guess. One of the SpaceX Falcon 9 rockets is on track to crash into the moon, as you just said, and it's going to make a splash at least for a short period of time.
1: Yeah, what does that splash look like?
3: Well, from Earth, you won't be able to see it actually from Earth. You have to be somewhere closer to the moon, and you probably even need a telescope there. It's going to be very hard to see from the Earth unless you've got really observatory grade optics. But, you know, the moon, I mean, it has a lot of dust, so it'll just be a sort of a puff of dust that'll shoot up pretty high, actually, a lot higher than you might expect, simply because there's no atmosphere on the moon. So the dust just goes on up a great distance and then falls back to the moon. And that's it.
1: Yeah, still pretty dramatic, though. How do we get to a point where a rocket or part of a rocket hits the moon? Was that ever part of the plan? Presumably not.
3: I Well, I don't think it was, actually. This particular rocket, you know, got disturbed in its path somehow and was aiming for the moon. Actually, you know, if you get anywhere close to the moon, or for that matter to the Earth, you're very likely to get sucked in by the gravity of those bodies and, you know, crash land, even if it wasn't your intention to do so. But in this case, you know, crashing into the moon, to begin with, it's not going to disturb too many of the people living there, because there are no people living there. But it might tell you something about the moon, because you can just look at, you know, how the crash proceeds, and that gives you some idea of what the surface of the moon is like. You might say, you know, I don't get asked that a lot at parties, what's the surface of the moon like? But
4: you probably do, don't you?
3: Well, nobody speaks to me at parties, actually.
4: Oh, okay.
3: but in fact, it's useful for a few future missions to the moon to have more information about, you know, how stiff is the crust there and so forth and so on. These are all things that we know a little bit about already, but, you know, more information can't hurt.
4: Yeah, is it the sort of thing where people like you will be testing their hypotheses about what exactly is likely to happen?
3: I'm not a crash expert, to be honest. So I won't learn much that will apply to my particular job. But on the other hand, NASA will, and that's, as I say, good news for future spaceflight to the moon. Right? We keep talking about putting colonies on the moon and so forth and so on. And if you really want to do that, you need to know a lot more about the surface of the moon. So you know what to send up there to erect, you know, what kind of structures you need. And this may give some insight into that.
4: So really, even at the sort of distance we are, you're able to obtain quite accurate or at least useful information about the surface of the moon, and perhaps even slightly under the surface.
3: Well, yeah. I mean, we're about 250,000 miles from the moon tonight, and also last night and tomorrow. But you know, that's a big distance, so you don't actually see very much directly. But of course, you do get information being sent back via the telemetry, that is to say, the radio transmitters on this spacecraft. So you will learn something from that. I don't think that Elon Musk actually, you know, foresaw that his product here was going to be crashed into the moon, but he probably finds it kind of interesting.
4: Yeah, well, as do we. Has this sort of thing happened before?
3: I think that Musk himself has crashed one of his cars, right? One of his Teslas. He put it into orbit. I don't know what he did with it. Maybe it did crash. But we have crashed lots of stuff into the moon, actually. And before we landed on the moon, we crashed stuff onto the moon. Again, that was to learn something about what the lunar surface would be like before you sent astronauts there and hope that the rocket wouldn't tip over when it landed. So that's all information that's useful. It was useful in the past. It'll be useful in the future.
4: We've, as a species, have been to the moon before, of course. We're planning to go there again, or at least certain nations and space programs are. How much do we actually know about it? How much is still waiting to be discovered?
3: Well, of course, you don't know what you don't know, but the moon is the closest, obviously, the closest astronomical body to us. And as a result, I mean, it's you know, it's interesting. It's important if you want to go to Mars sometime in the future. Mars is a long way off. Mars is, you know, more like, I don't know, about 120 times farther than the moon. So you can't, you know, send a lot of spacecraft to Mars and test it out. But you can test things here on the moon. And, you know, that will guide what we build in the future. And there's also this. If you talk to people who are kind of space nerds, if that isn't a defamatory term, they will tell you that, look, in the future, the moon is going to be where we're going to have all our bases for exploring the solar system, because you can take off from the moon and get into space without all the expense of doing so from Earth, where you have to fight a really strong gravity and the atmosphere, which is slowing you down. So the moon is a great place to, you know, build a transit point, if you will, for any rockets, or for that matter, any astronauts who want to go farther out into space and maybe to Mars, maybe into some of the moons of Jupiter or Saturn.
4: Dr. Seth Shostak, thank you very much indeed. Not a crash expert, as he was at pains to tell us, but a senior astronomer with the SETI Institute in California. And Catherine, we've had all the terms today, haven't we? Our previous guest was talking about boffins, space nerds too. How do you identify?
0: Do you know what? as none of the above, I have to say, safely. But my eyes are peeled and glued to the BBC live page on this story. Of course, that crash was meant to happen at 6:35 GMT, so about 4 minutes ago. We haven't had news of it yet, so I'm sure if it happens in the next few minutes, you'll hear all about it here on Newsday. South Korea has issued its most severe heat warning in Seoul for the first time ever. As the country endures a historic heat wave, meteorologists say a double heat dome is to blame for a heat wave that has brought a temperature of 35 degrees Celsius combined with high humidity to the capital. At least 19 people have died this summer due to heat, mostly from rural regions where farm work is essential. The heat has been so intense that the Pro Baseball League in the country has called off games. South Korean journalist Nimo Kim joined me earlier from Seoul.
5: It's extremely severe. Temperatures here have been reaching around 38 degrees Celsius. And as you mentioned, the high humidity makes it feel even hotter. So the city has been placed under a severe heatwave warning, which is the highest level in the three-tier system. And this designation is important because it means that the heat's considered dangerous even for healthy people, not just for those with medical conditions or for the elderly. And it's also continuing overnight. So buildings are not able to cool down properly, and that means people's bodies have little chance to recover. And the disruption to everyday life is becoming increasingly visible. Outdoor events have been restricted, professional baseball games have been cancelled, and emergency services are constantly checking on many vulnerable residents here in Seoul.
0: What do we know about the people who've died due to the heat this summer?
5: The latest figures indicate that 19 have died from heat-related illnesses since the monitoring period began, and more than 2,200 have required heat-related treatment, and most of those who died were elderly. 13 of the 19 victims were aged 80 or over. The two most recent victims were a woman in her 90s found in a field, and a man is in his 80s found beside a road, both from the rural area, but both reportedly had underlying health conditions. And that illustrates the pattern that authorities here are particularly worried about, which involves elderly people being outdoors, often alone, during the hottest time of the day, because older people are obviously less able to regulate their body temperature, much more vulnerable to heat waves. They're much more likely to have underlying medical conditions, but those have needed treatment have involved younger people, such as farmers, delivery drivers, who are also all at considerable risk.
0: You mentioned the fact that it's difficult for the buildings to cool down in Seoul. It's a really built up city. How are people coping at the moment? We understand that air conditioning reserves, or people are running out or being able to buy air conditioning at the moment.
5: That's right. It's incredibly difficult to buy and get air conditioning system installed in buildings now. As you said, there is a very long waiting list. And the authorities are trying to tell citizens, giving them a very direct message, avoid outdoor activity during the hottest hours and move immediately into an air-conditioned building if you start to feel unwell. And we are also being told to drink water regularly rather than waiting until we feel thirsty, to avoid alcohol and excessive caffeine. Seoul authorities are also asking people to check on elderly neighbors around them, especially those living alone or in poorly ventilated housing. And also in Seoul, there are thousands of air-conditioned cooling shelters, some with overnight hours.
0: And that was the journalist Nimo Kim joining us from Seoul there, another part of the world that's experiencing record temperatures. James, I was in London, obviously, a week ago. the temperatures there have been incredibly high, sometimes 37 degrees. I just had to try and stay in the shade as much as I could. And then I came to Nairobi and it's incredibly cold all the time. How's it been for you? You've been traveling a bit as well, haven't you?
4: Yeah, I was in Canada where it's been sort of, at least where I was, fairly hot. But yeah, London's summer has been sort of not quite unprecedented, perhaps, but breaking records certainly in a few places. And it did make me think about even hotter places in the world. I mean, I used to live in Sudan where it was regularly in the late 40s, 48, 49 degrees, way, way, way over 100 Fahrenheit, if that's how you do it. And if it's getting hotter there, life becomes close to unbearable, I reckon.
0: It does.
4: All right, let me give you a few of our headlines here on the BBC World Service. Ukraine's emergency service says Russian missile and drone attacks overnight have killed at least 14 people in Kyiv and the surrounding area. The authorities in California have revealed that they arrested a man surveilling a golf course owned by Donald Trump on Sunday. Now, let's get the sports with Isaac Fannin.
6: FIFA President Gianni Infantino will hold an emergency meeting of senior leaders at football's global governing body. He's looking to find a solution to the crisis that has engulfed the organisation in the last week following the collapse of his plan to sell off FIFA's event and commercial operations. The meeting will take place in Morocco on Wednesday as the embattled leader fights for his job. Let's hear it from football journalist Henry Winter, who believes Infantino could go to great lengths to keep his job.
7: It wouldn't completely surprise me if he announced very imminently that the next World Cup, i.e. 2030, will be a 64-team World Cup. It's been mooted already, but of course that's going to win him support from all those countries who are dreaming of going to a World Cup.
6: Yeah, it comes as more criticism comes for Infantino. The Jordanian football president, Prince Ali, accused FIFA of creating a situation which amounts to blackmail over unpaid prize money and support for Infantino's re-election. Prince Ali says his country haven't been paid prize money for finishing as runners-up in FIFA's Arab Cup in December, and said that he'd been told that if he endorsed Infantino for next year's election, then it would go a long way to helping the Lebanese FA out. The BBC has reached out to FIFA for a response on that story. Let's look at what's happening on the pitch. South Africa completed the great escape. They, at the Women's Africa Cup of Nations, they beat Burkina Faso 1-0, a Tembe Katlana first half strike, proving enough for Banyana, who got some help from Ivory Coast, who beat Tanzania to finish top of Group B. Later on, reigning champions Nigeria will take on Egypt, knowing a win will see them advance after they were shockingly beaten in their opening match against Malawi. The Scorchers have won both of their matches and top the table, knowing a draw against Zambia will see them advance. Manchester United are set to name former Hearts boss Eva Olid as their women's manager. BBC Sport understands that she'll meet the squad later on Wednesday, and it follows former boss Mark Skinner leaving his role by mutual consent.
8: Mohamed Salah, 8 minutes to go. Liverpool with a chance to go 8 points clear. Up he steps and scores. It's a brilliant penalty. And the shirt comes off. He runs over to the Liverpool fans. And from 2-1 down, they're 3-2 up.
6: Yeah, the Turkish side Trabzonspor are hoping that Mohamed Salah will provide them with moments like that. They say that they have begun negotiations to sign him. The Black Sea Storms say the Egyptian will arrive in Turkey on Wednesday. He, of course, is a free agent after leaving Liverpool last season following a 9-year spell. Swimmer Chad Leclos says his apartment in South Africa was destroyed in a fire the night after he became the most decorated athlete in Commonwealth Games history. Leclos picked up his 21st medal when he took bronze in the 4x100m medley relay. Leclos said the fire had left him with nothing left to salvage, and tragically, the death of a 93-year-old neighbour. In tennis, Carlos Alcaraz has withdrawn from the Cincinnati Open as he continues to recover from the wrist injury that kept him out of the Wimbledon and French Open.
0: Isaac, thank you for that. Let's go to Gaza now, where thousands gathered yesterday for the mass funeral of 112 Palestinians whose remains were recovered from beneath the rubble nearly 3 years after they were killed in an Israeli strike. Sound come from footage there showing mourners in Gaza carrying the bodies through the streets wrapped in Palestinian flags in one of the largest funeral processions reported during the conflict. The bodies belonging to members of the Abu Sharia and Hassina extended families were recovered during a two-week operation. Among those identified were 40 children and 38 women. The families were killed in November 2023 when a residential building in Gaza City's Sabra neighborhood was struck in the early stages of the war. The funeral comes as thousands of people across Gaza remain missing, with many feared to be buried beneath the ruins of destroyed buildings. To learn more about such recovery efforts, I spoke earlier to Patrick Griffiths, spokesperson for the International Committee of the Red Cross in Israel and the Occupied Territories based in Jerusalem. First, I asked him what is involved in the recovery efforts of the Palestinians buried under rubble.
9: I mean, it's the last thing any family wants to hear, right? That, you know, confirmation that your loved one has been killed. But it's such a long road to get there. And it's so important that families have the opportunity to mourn their loss, to find some sense of closure. And the first step is search and recovery work. But that in itself, the scale of that task is huge. Like we know, much of Gaza is strewn with rubble. So just the scale of the work that a small team with limited resources, limited heavy machinery to do that work has to do, it's huge. It's an unbelievable scale. And then at the same time, it's dangerous because much of that rubble is also strewn with unexploded ordnance, explosive hazards. So we support search and recovery teams like the civil defense who recovered the remains that were then laid to rest at the funeral that we saw yesterday, in terms of like material support, everything from the protective equipment they used, gloves, shovels. And we also rented for hundreds of hours the two excavators that they used for this process. And to my knowledge, these are the only two excavators that are possible to use in Gaza for this purpose. And that's why that in our kind of ongoing direct dialogue with Israeli authorities, we are continuing to advocate for more things to be able to enter Gaza, more heavy machinery to help the work of search and recovery teams like civil defense. And like the stakes here are families, thousands of families who are waiting for answers, living in a kind of limbo. They don't know whether to hold on to hope that their loved ones are alive. It's a terrible and unique kind of pain.
0: Where do you begin as an organization in terms of tracing the people who are believed to be buried under the rubble and then to recover them, identify them, and ensure that they're treated with dignity and respect?
9: Yeah, so our role here really is support. The people that do this work in Gaza, it's the civil defense doing the search and recovery. And then you have the forensic bureau under the Ministry of Health who do the very difficult, slow, complicated work of identifying the deceased. But where we plug in, as in any armed conflict around the world, it's we're thinking of the families and their needs and the right that families have under international humanitarian law to know the fate and whereabouts of their lost loved ones. So a family can approach us as they do in Gaza, as thousands have in Gaza, and say, I don't know where my sister is, my brother, my mother, my father, and they open what's called a tracing request. Now, from there, there's a couple of different options. Either their loved one has been detained and we haven't been able to confirm that because we haven't had access to places of Israeli detention since October 2023, or they're deceased. And then that's where this very long and complex task of trying to recover human remains, identify them through forensic processes begins. I remember maybe 2 months ago when I was in Gaza last, anytime you visit a hospital, so Al-Aqsa Hospital in Deir Ebala, central Gaza, or Al-Shifa in Gaza City, you meet families who are waiting there. They don't have anyone in the hospital that they're looking after. They're waiting for people or human remains to be brought in the hope that those people that are brought in might be the loved ones that they're looking for.
0: Talk to us about the scale of the challenge here, because it's thought thousands of people are still missing. As you mentioned, some of them might be dead or some might be in detention or simply haven't been able to make their way back home.
9: The numbers that we have are those that relate directly to our operations. So families that have come to us to open a tracing request. And yeah, like I said, there's a big black hole in our knowledge, which is we can't confirm at the moment who is detained or not. And that's part of our ongoing direct dialogue with the Israeli authorities to try and resume our access to places of Israeli detention. That work never stops.
0: And that was Patrick Griffiths, spokesperson for the International Committee of the Red Cross in Israel and the Occupied Territories.
4: Tuesday on the BBC World Service, coming to you live from Nairobi and London. Now, at least 15 elephants have died in the space of a month in Kenya. Experts are describing it as an unprecedented loss of life. Most were found paralysed before dying a few days later. Authorities have said cyanide used in tomato pesticides could be behind the deaths. But several conservationists have told the BBC that this does not tell the full story. The BBC's Africa correspondent, Thomas Mkhwana, reports from southern Kenya.
10: The vultures are circling this carcass of an elephant. It's a 32-year-old female elephant here in Kimana Ranch. It's rotting. Rangers found it about 7 days ago. There's maggots all over, and there's a strong stench of decomposing flesh. The tusks have been cut off by the Kenya Wildlife Service, but the maggots are now taking over the flesh. Authorities say that some of the elephants showed signs of paralysis before dying within 1 or 2 days. Almost all of them were females and their calves. The Kenyan Wildlife Service is the agency ultimately responsible for protecting Kenya's wildlife.
11: So we also had a meeting with pest control and...
10: Its top vet, Dr. Isaac Lekolol, told me that the pesticides on tomato farms could be to blame.
11: It could be unintentional. Maybe people are trying to do some controls of pests on their crops, and that could have been maybe a source, and that's what we're trying to see. If the elephants manage to pick from that site.
10: These tomato farms are all around the national park area. We went to visit one just minutes away from where we saw an elephant carcass. In the distance, we can see men in protective gear spraying what looks like pesticides on these plants. Elephants love tomatoes. It's the reason they invade these farms in these areas. The human wildlife conflict is particularly exacerbated by tomato plants, and organizations within this area have tried to put up fences around these farms, but the elephants are too strong and too big for the fences to keep them out. Stephen Michael has been a tomato farmer here for years. He says he's in a constant struggle against elephants and other wildlife.
12: The last time the elephants came, they destroyed cabbages and tomatoes. I lost cabbages worth almost 200,000 Kenyan shillings. That doesn't include tomatoes. I might start crying if I count that.
10: But not everyone buys the theory that pesticides are to blame.
13: We can't just assume it's the cyanide because...
10: Paula Kahombo is a world-famous conservationist.
13: Could be other things.
10: She and others say there's more to this than the official explanation.
13: I've been working with elephants more than 30 years. I have never seen elephants dying in numbers like this. And some information has been released to the public, but it's not adding up. Those elephants will have to eat a huge amount of tomatoes to actually consume enough to kill them.
10: The Wildlife Service is still working with a number of theories, including intentional poisoning and disease. They're expected to release their findings in the coming weeks. As the uncertainty continues, worries grow over what could endanger humans and wildlife alike.
4: Thomas Mkhwana reporting from Kenya there. Now, we've been talking to you throughout the programme about a crash between a part of a SpaceX rocket and the moon's surface. Our science correspondent, Parag Ghosh, is saying that it should have happened by now, that crash into the moon. It will be confirmed by telescopes in the Americas monitoring the event. There is a live page on the BBC. And, Catherine, pretty exciting story for, well, a crash.
0: A crash, right? I could hear the excitement in your voice there, James. But I think it is completely interesting. Of course, we had the Artemis 2 mission as well earlier this year, and of course, that engaged a lot of our listeners. But of course, that confirmation of that crash expected at some point from astronomers in the Americas. Thank you for joining us on Newsday.
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0: Well, our correspondent Nicola Mundill joins us from the capital of Juba now.
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16: Coming up after the news, World Book Club with me, Harriet Gilbert. This month, we're joined by New Zealand author Karina Parker to discuss her acclaimed debut novel, Fulvia. Inspired by the life of one of ancient Rome's most extraordinary women, the novel follows Fulvia's rise to influence in a society where political and social power lay almost entirely in the hands of men. Arriving in Rome, determined to secure wealth, status, and a powerful marriage, she soon finds herself at the heart of a world shaped by ambition and political upheaval. Set against the backdrop of the Roman Republic, as a young Julius Caesar begins his political ascent, Fulvia brings to life a fascinating figure who's often been overlooked by historical fiction. Karina will be answering your questions about giving voice to this remarkable woman, the challenges of recreating ancient Rome, and the complex web of alliances, power struggles, and personalities that defined one of history's most fascinating eras. That's World Book Club after the news.
2: BBC News with Govinda Gill. President Zelensky of Ukraine says at least 17 people have been killed in Kyiv and the surrounding region in a wave of overnight missile and drone attacks by Russia. The Air Force has reportedly not intercepted any of the missiles. From Kyiv, here's our Ukraine correspondent, Dan Johnson.
19: The sirens went off shortly after midnight, but it was only a minute or two later that the first explosions started. And that tells us that these were ballistic missiles, potentially hypersonic, very fast-moving missiles that were fired from Russia directly at Ukraine's capital or on the edge of. So we heard those explosions last night. People didn't have much time to get to shelter. One of the staff here was saying that they had to shelter in their hallway or their stairway at home because there wasn't time to get to proper protective cover. There were lots of explosions around the city, and then the sight of some fires burning on the edge of Kyiv.
2: The authorities in California say they arrested a man who was scoping out a golf course owned by Donald Trump in the Los Angeles area. Janine John Teal was observed walking throughout the course, taking photographs and monitoring security activities on Sunday, 2 days before the president attended a Republican fundraising dinner there. A stray SpaceX rocket is expected to crash into the surface of the moon shortly. It's the empty upper stage of a Falcon 9 rocket from a mission last year. Here's our science correspondent, Palab Ghosh.
20: Those watching the moon in the UK, even with telescopes, won't have seen much, as daylight would have washed away the tiny flash of the impact. Because scientists know the rocket's size, speed, and the exact spot where it hits, they can test their ideas about how impacts make craters, throw out debris, and affect the moon's interior. These measurements will help engineers design safer moon bases and lunar landers by showing how much impacts throw up lunar rock. It also adds to our knowledge of how the Earth and moon formed 4.5 billion years ago.
2: The FIFA president Gianni Infantino has called senior leaders of football's world governing body to an executive meeting in Morocco on Wednesday. Mr. Infantino's now scrapped plan to sell stakes in the World Cup to private investors has led to calls for him to resign. Greg McKenzie reports.
21: Gianni Infantino is facing one of the most difficult moments in his leadership of FIFA after senior figures within the organisation publicly turned against his now abandoned investment plan. The former Arsenal manager Arsene Wenger, who's FIFA's chief of football development, said scrapping the plan was absolutely necessary, while the Secretary General Matthias Grafström, who's expected to be at the meeting, has described the past week as difficult to comprehend and accept.
2: BBC News. The British government says it's seriously considering a public inquiry into the activities of the convicted sex offender Jeffrey Epstein in the UK. The victims' minister told the BBC that Prime Minister Andy Burnham would also be willing to meet victims of Epstein who died in prison in 2019.

0: Jake Kwan is in Seoul.
1: It's hard to overstate just how unusual this is. It's almost surreal for someone in South Korea to see the numbers 4-0 when they look at forecasts. But that has been the temperature in the southern region for the past week. The southern city of Yangsan had reached a high temperature of 42.5 degrees Celsius, which is the highest ever on the record since South Korea has started modern record keeping. The capital, Seoul City, for the first time is having its severe heat warning. This is the highest heat warning in South Korea's system. This is when the temperature hovers above 35 degrees Celsius for at least 2 days. It feels like 38 degrees Celsius here.
0: Scientists in China have discovered a new carnivorous plant, the first in its botanical grouping. The small yellow-flowered plant grows on rocky terrain in mountainous areas in western China. Researchers were able to confirm that the Saxifraga candelabrum attracts, traps and digests insect prey thanks to microscopic hairs on its surface. Their findings prove a hypothesis naturalist Charles Darwin suggested 150 years ago.
2: Hello, welcome to BBC World Book Club, where you get to talk about their books with the world's most interesting authors. I'm your host, Harriet Gilbert, and today we're joined by New Zealander Karina Parker to answer your questions about her much-loved debut novel, Fulvia. Set in ancient Rome and based on the story of an extraordinary real-life woman, it tells of Fulvia's climb to power at a time when women were legally powerless. It's a fascinating tale full of love, blood, hatred and betrayal. And we'll find out more in a moment. But first, let's find out more about you, Karina. I know that you've now finished a second book, a sequel to this called To Rule a Ruler, which has just been published. But the other thing about you that I find fascinating is that you've got this most unusual second career. You're a fashion model, aren't you?
3: Yes, I am. It's my side gig, I like to tell people. It's quite a nice balance of the writing, which can be quite solitary, and then the modelling, which is often on set with lots of people, and it's a very social job.
2: Well, I think that's a brilliant combination. I've never heard of an author doing that before. Anyway, now let's get back to Fulvia, your heroine, yes, who we meet as a wealthy 18-year-old raised in the countryside and arriving now for the first time in Rome. Fulvia is a smart young woman, ambitious to make an impact on the world, but she knows that won't be easy. The year is approximately 60 BCE, we're in the dying days of the Roman Republic, and the city is a turmoil of power struggles, political conflict and mob violence. How, as a woman, can she start to make an impact? Well, step one is to get herself married to a handsome politician called Clodius, a patrician from a grand old family that considers him somewhat irrational and childish, but whose career Fulvia believes she can guide. Most notably, she encourages him to win the support of Rome's plebeian population, enabling him to use their mob numbers to challenge the power of the Senate. But in doing so, Clodius and Fulvia with him acquire two dangerous enemies, the most powerful and distinguished being the statesman Cicero, the most violent being Clodius's fellow politician and mob controller Milo. Something very like present-day gang warfare seethes in the streets of Rome. Before we get there, could we please, Karina, have a first reading from Fulvia? This is from the very beginning of the novel, and it's Fulvia speaking.
3: My enemies have told my story. They were powerful and dangerous men, capable of powerful and dangerous deeds. In my life, I walked among titans, emperors, generals, men whose feuds and desires shaped the landscape of Rome, brought the Republic to its knees, and birthed an empire that outlived us all. Some were my friends, some of them I loved, others loathed me, and others still grew to fear me. The few who survived me worked hard to ensure that the blame for their follies fell at my grave. Yet they all walk the decaying lands of Hades with me now, shades of the legacies we left behind. What is my legacy? A daughter of the Sempronii Tudatani, the loyal wife to the demagogue Clodius, mother to Claudia and Claudius, the leader of the Aventine gangs, vengeful murderer of Milo, the calculating wife of Antonius, mother to Marcus and Eulus, scorned by the Queen Cleopatra and vanquished by the Emperor Augustus. I was all of these things, and so much more. I was born Fulvia Flacca Bambula, though I had other names throughout my life. I was a daughter, a wife, a sister,

0: a mother, a leader, a politician, a general. I was a Roman. This is my story.
1: Oh, I love that. I was a Roman. It's brilliant.
0: Thank you.
1: Okay, well, Karina Barker, let's go to our first question. Now, this isn't specifically about Fulvia. It's more a kind of scene-setting question about ancient Rome. This comes from Matthias, who's in New York State in the USA, and he emailed this to World Book Club. How much sway do you think the stories and history of ancient Rome still have over Western culture?
0: I mean, that's a fantastic question.
1: I'd say the answer was quite a lot.
0: Yes, I would say a significant amount. I think there is a real sense of, within the sort of Western world, of really still identifying with Greco-Roman antiquity. But I think the Romans in particular, because there do appear to be a lot of parallels that can be drawn between either the fall of the Republic or the late Empire and certain events we find ourselves embroiled in today. So I think that there is this sort of almost perverse ongoing fascination with them in that regard.
1: I mean, in the US, what's so interesting is that even their political culture is Roman. I mean, they have senators,
0: yes,
1: like the Romans. They have their political buildings are kind of architecturally
0: Roman. They love
1: Roman.
0: The eagle. There's eagles everywhere.
1: As the were for the Romans, yeah.
0: Yes, and they have a very sort of neoclassical aesthetic approach to it all, which I think is very heavily devised from the Romans.
1: Okay, well, we're going to follow up on that a bit, I think, because we're joined now on Zoom by a British fan of your novels, Naomi. What is it you'd like to ask Karina?
2: Hi, Karina. I'd love to ask you about the connections between Fulvia's world and our own. So I always feel that historical fiction explores both the world that it's set in and also elements of the world that it's written in. So do you feel that there are any connections between Fulvia's world and our own? And might this be in part what drew you to her story?
0: I think really good historical fiction hopefully tells you something about the world you live in through telling you about this world that previously existed. Obviously, legally, women have a very different standing now to in Fulvia's time. You know, they weren't considered people under the law. They couldn't vote. Very few of them could own property. Those things, obviously, today, thankfully, at least in our part of the world, are not issues. But I definitely think there are parallels you can draw in terms of women needing to know their place or needing to behave a certain way in order to be seen as decent or, I guess, viable or worthy of respect. And one of the things that I really love about Fulvia is that she didn't play into any of that. She was very ambitious, but she wasn't ambitious for her sons or ambitious for her husbands. She was ambitious for herself. And she was kind of the first, at least that I'm aware of, female figure in Roman history who you can really say that about.
1: Oh, Karina, thank you very much. And Naomi, thank you very much indeed for your question. And we're going to our next question, which comes from Dalila. And here she is to ask it.
3: Hello, I'm Dali from Dali's Book Club on Instagram, and last year I've read Fulvia and I absolutely loved it. What struck me most was how Barker brings Fulvia out of the shadow of Roman history and presents her as a formidable political force in her own right. And also, rather than being remembered simply through the men around her, she's shown as intelligent, influential and strategic. I found fascinating to watch her navigate power and politics in a world that wasn't really designed to give women a voice. And my question for Karina is, what first inspired you to tell Fulvia's story?
1: So what was your initial inspiration to tell Fulvia's story?
0: So I like to say I met Fulvia when I was at university. I was studying Roman history and I was writing an essay about the Second Triumvirate, which was with Octavian and Mark Antony. And Fulvia was mentioned in a footnote. There was a little number that took me down to the references and it said I think the wording was something along the lines of the scheming and seditious wife of Antony. And I just thought, I don't care about any of these men. I want to know what she was doing. She sounds interesting. And so then I sort of pivoted and then wrote my essay about her instead. And she really stayed with me for years after university. And I just kept thinking to myself, like, why has no one written a book about this woman? I'd read so much Roman historical fiction at that point and love it. But I never read a book about her, and I'd never even really read a book mentioning her, even though I'd read books about the period of history in which she was a player. And then eventually I just thought, I'll do it. So that was kind of what brought me there.
1: Do you have any idea of what she looked like? I mean, are there any images of her?
0: Well, yes, but I'm not sure that it tells us a lot about what she looked like. So she was the first Roman woman we know of who was a real person as opposed to a goddess to have her face minted on a coin.
1: Uh-huh.
0: So we know because a lot of those coins have been dug up, and they're from usually around 40, 41 BCE. And I actually have one, and it is my most prized possession. They were minted by Antonius, and they show, the one that I have at least, on one side it shows the goddess Victoria riding in her war chariot, and then on the other side it has the sort of cameo of Fulvia. But obviously it's a very small coin and was made by human hands, so I'm not sure that you could necessarily draw a direct comparison between that image and an actual human face. But I certainly have a very vivid image in my head of how I imagine her looking, but no, we don't have any descriptions of what she looked like.
1: Well, very much on the same subject, we received this email from another of your readers. She's Danielle, and she says, this book filled me with so much joy because it let Fulvia be furious, ambitious, flawed, and deeply human. One question I'd love to ask Corinna is, is there a particular historical source or tiny detail about the real Fulvia that made you think, that's the woman I want to write? Well, I think, in fact, you've answered that. But was there anything else that caught your attention about her that you thought?
0: Like a particular detail?
1: Yeah.
0: It's a spoiler, so I'm not sure what the...
1: Okay, go and make a cup of tea, people, if you don't want a spoiler.
0: If you haven't read the book yet, go and make some tea. It was reading about what she did after Clodius's death, where she... rather than keeping her grief being a reserved and private thing, you know, women were expected to grieve in a very particular way, she, I suppose, in a way, weaponized it. And it's almost like she could see through her grief in the moment to see the true sort of cultural and political capital of what was happening, and took his body to the forum and incited a riot. Like, this is a woman, a now widowed woman, who has no father figure, who legally has no power in Rome, and she walked into the forum with her face bare, with the dead body of her husband, and riled everyone up in such a way that it resulted in the Senate House being burned to the ground as his funeral pyre.
1: I have to say, that's not too much of a spoiler. I think we know from the beginning that Clodius is not long for this world.
0: He does have that air about him.
1: He has that air about him. Okay, well, now we're going to a regular contributor to BBC World Service, who, incidentally, has just become a grandmother for the first time. So congratulations to her for that.
0: Congratulations.
1: And here's her question.
4: This is Maggie Mitchell from Shrewsbury in Shropshire. Wow, what a powerhouse of a woman Fulvia is. I occasionally thought of Lady Macbeth. Was I right to do so? What made you decide that Fulvia should tell her own story rather than you telling her story for her?
1: Well, let's start with the Lady Macbeth question, because that's so good. That's from Shakespeare's play, well, based on real history, of course, but she was the very powerful and inspiring wife of Macbeth. I mean, probably he wouldn't have gone around killing people and trying to become king without her.
0: Yes.
1: Did you have her in mind at all?
0: Absolutely. And in a way, I almost wonder if Shakespeare had Fulvia or women like her in mind when writing Lady Macbeth, because, like, Fulvia gets a mention in Antony and Cleopatra.
1: By Shakespeare.
0: Yes. And so in the process of taking in the history of this time, he absolutely would have come across the figure of Fulvia. Maybe not in as much detail as we have now, but enough that she gets a little name drop. So I do think that there's a sort of almost cyclical...
1: I see. So you think it's that way around, that Shakespeare got Lady Macbeth from...
0: I think an argument could be made. I couldn't prove it, but I certainly think an argument could be made.
1: Okay, well, to Maggie's second question, which was, why did you decide to have her tell her story, which is what you do, this is all in the first person, rather than you narrate it?
0: That's a great question, because actually the first time I wrote the book, it was in the third person. I wrote the book probably four times to get to the version it is now. It went through lots of very different iterations. And the reason I ended with the one that is now out, it just felt right to me. It was very intuitive. I was deep in the drafting trenches with the previous versions, and there were all of these things I just couldn't make work. And then one day I was writing, and I had a wall, and I left my desk and I went for a walk. And then while I was walking, the prologue that is in the book just came to me, the entire thing as it is now. I was walking
1: from which you were reading at the beginning.
0: Yes, and I read it to myself and as a voice note on my phone so I'd remember it. And then once I had that on paper, the rest of the book just flowed out of me. It was just, I'd never found it that easy to write before, and that to me was the ultimate sign. It just felt so correct, and I felt like I knew her well enough and intimately enough as a character at that point that I could just inhabit her and write it all from her perspective. Because also I think that's part of the power of her story, is that she's telling it. You know, like she says in the prologue, her enemies have told her story. Everything that we know about her from history is from the words of other people, most of whom really didn't like her. Cicero, look at you. And so she never got to speak for herself. There are no letters or speeches or anything that she wrote or said in her time that have survived. So the idea of trying to write something in how I imagine her voice to be, it just felt right to me. It felt like that was the spirit of what I was trying to do with this book.
1: Karina, thank you very much indeed for that. And we've got a question now which comes from one of your Italian readers. She's Sylvia. And she wrote this. I read Fulvia almost a year ago, and I still love it as much as I did when I first read it. To be honest, I still think about it. It was the perfect read for me because I adore historical fiction centred on women, and that much more so when it's about Roman history, as I am from Rome. One thing I'd love to know is, how did you go about researching the history and the character? Karina, you're obviously studying, you've said, the subject at university, but how did you go about the research specifically for this book?
0: Well, I was quite lucky because I was able to study it at university. I had something of a framework to refer to when it came to the research process. I had a fairly good idea of which primary sources to lean on and to look to. And so the first thing I did was I went through every primary source I could think of and looked for every single mention of Fulvia or anyone who could conceivably be Fulvia.
1: What would these primary sources have been?
0: So, again, unfortunately, I did have to lean a lot on Cicero, because he was one of the only ones who was an actual contemporary of her, who he knew her. They had many interactions throughout their lives, and he wrote a lot about her. None of it good, although I will, with the caveat that none of it good as far as he knows, but actually I think a lot of the things he said about her, which were intended to be slander, are actually now the things that make her compelling to us as modern women, so...
1: What sort of things did you say about her?
0: That she was greedy, vengeful, evil. One of the things that he found the most horrific was that she undertook the quote-unquote male occupation of politicking, but she did it in the quote-unquote female spaces. So she was, you know, once she got to a certain part of her career, she was having these meetings with politicians and with kings in her home and coming up with policy and making deals in the private part of her home. And he, when he discusses it, he tries to kind of twist it to make it sound like almost a form of prostitution, because he's kind of saying like, well, you're a woman and you're in your house. What else would you be doing? Because he's so horrified by the idea of this crossing of the lines of her being a woman and being in this kind of sacred space, but then doing something that is for men that
1: women shouldn't
0: do. Because
1: in his view, politics should happen in the Senate, and that's where it should happen.
0: It should happen between men of a certain age and a certain class who, you know, have receding hairlines and terrible opinions, and no one else should be involved. That's something I've always found very interesting with Cicero, is that he was a new man. He came from a background that in Rome historically wouldn't have necessarily been guaranteed any sort of political success, and through sheer hard work and intellect and brilliance managed to become a huge enduring figure in Roman history and sort of shape the course of Rome and be very powerful. But then he also seemed so determined to close the doors behind him as he walked through them. And I've always found that hypocrisy within him very interesting. And I think, yeah, he had a lot of anger and I think spite for Fulvia, and it really bleeds through in all of his mentions of her. But it is also a fantastic source for the things that she was doing that were remarkable, because she would do something and he'd be in the forum 2 days later slagging her off. So that was very useful. And then apart from Cicero, all of the sources we have about her were written at least 100 years after her death. So Plutarch talks about her a lot in Life of Antony.
1: So these are historians.
0: Yeah, these are historians who are sort of a lot closer to her lifetime than we are, but still they wouldn't have actually known her. But they would have probably known people who knew her. But yeah, unfortunately, Cicero really is one of the main sources.
1: Well, OK, Karina, thank you very much. And we're being joined now on Zoom by Amy, who's in Australia. Amy, thank you for joining us. Thank you for staying up. And what would you like to ask Karina?
5: Hi, Karina.
0: Hi.
5: Because Fulvia sits so firmly in the margins of the historical record, writing her must have required a real balance between discipline and interpretation. So I'm really curious about how you navigated that responsibility, not just to the history, but also to the woman herself. So how did you decide which silences in the record you could responsibly interpret and where you felt you really needed to hold the line?
1: Oh, that's interesting, isn't it? Yes. So where could you make things up? Where did you absolutely have to stick to the record?
0: Yeah, it's a great question. I think this is one of the things about writing historical fiction as opposed to like an academic or a non-fiction account of her life, is that you do have that creative license. But I was also very wary of, as you say, wanting to bring to life a version of her that I feel could conceivably have existed. I didn't want it to sort of bleed into a fantasy kind of arena. One of the things I did in the initial research process was that I wrote up a very detailed timeline of every single thing that happened politically in Rome during this time. There was a lot going on. And then I wrote a timeline of every single one of those events that Fulvia was involved in or likely would have been involved in because it involved her husband or her son or what have you. And then I wrote a timeline of the emotional journey I wanted my fictional Fulvia to go on over the course of the story. And I kind of tried to sort of transpose them all over one another and then see where the gaps were, because I didn't want it to just be jumping from one thing, one event to another. Obviously, part of telling the stories of women in this time period is that there's a lot about their daily lives we don't know. So I did want to sort of bring that color, and I wanted to be really careful to set as much of the book in places that she would have been. So, for example, she was not allowed to go into the Senate House, and as tempting, and it would have made my life a lot easier if there were certain scenes I could have just written it as it happened in the Senate House, but she wouldn't have been there. So I had to find ways that to convey that information to the reader through her perspective while still sort of making her feel real. And so that's why I really got to dive deep into like the bathhouses and the dinner parties and the sort of private lives of women. And we do have quite a lot of material, sort of historical archaeological material, about the ins and outs of what aristocratic women in general might have been doing at that time. So it was really just a matter of using the research I had to construct a scene and then figuring out how I think my character Fulvia and the historical Fulvia would move through the scene and behave in the space. So it was a lot of creative license and I suppose like educated guessing. But I hope that people who read the book who know nothing about Roman history find it interesting and rich enough that they can really get into it. And I also hope that people reading it who do know about Roman history will read it and think, yeah, that's plausible.
1: Amy, do you know about Roman history? Are you one of those?
5: I am, yes. I did it at high school and studied it at university as well. So I really enjoyed the book, Karina. Thank you so much.
0: Thank you.
1: Amy, thank you very much indeed. And Karina, thank you very much indeed. More about Fulvia in a moment. But first, a quick pause for the news right after this.
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0: Coming up after the news, World Book Club with me, Harriet Gilbert. This month, we're joined by New Zealand author Karina Parker to discuss her acclaimed debut novel, Fulvia. Inspired by the life of one of ancient Rome's most remarkable women, the novel follows Fulvia as she navigates a world of ambition, political intrigue and power in the Roman Republic. Karina will be answering your questions on World Book Club coming up after the news.
1: BBC News with Govinda Gill. President Zelensky of Ukraine says 17 people are known to have been killed in Kyiv and the surrounding region in a wave of overnight missile and drone attacks by Russia. He said at least 44 others have been injured. Mr. Zelensky again urged allies to send interceptor missiles. The authorities in California say they arrested a man who was carrying out surveillance on a golf course owned by Donald Trump 2 days before the president attended a fundraiser there on Tuesday. They found a loaded pistol in his car. The president of football's world governing body, Gianni Infantino, has summoned senior FIFA executives to a meeting in Morocco later today. Infantino's now scrapped plan to sell stakes in the World Cup to private investors has led to calls for him to step down. Brazil says it has asked Argentina to recall its ambassador. It comes a week after Argentina's right-wing president, Javier Milei, called his socialist Brazilian counterpart, Luiz Inácio Lula da Silva, a thief. South Korea has issued its most severe heat warning in Seoul for the first time ever. Meteorologists say a double heat dome is to blame for a heat wave that has brought temperatures of 35 Celsius combined with high humidity. Scientists believe a stray SpaceX rocket has by now crashed into the surface of the moon, although it may take some time for the impact site to be detected. The rocket was left over from a mission last year. Conservationists in Kenya have told the BBC it's unlikely that the deaths of 15 elephants near Amboseli National Park were caused solely by accidental poisoning. The authorities have suggested the elephants died after eating tomatoes sprayed with cyanide, but they have not ruled out deliberate poisoning. BBC News.
0: Hello, welcome back to BBC World Book Club, where New Zealand author Karina Parker is answering readers' questions about her much-loved novel, Fulvia, the story of one woman's rise to power in the savage, male-dominated world of ancient Rome. And Karina, here is our next question for you.
2: Hi, my name is Rebecca, and I'm from Portsmouth in the UK. History is so often written by powerful men, and ancient Rome is no different. I love learning about women's experiences and how they navigated the expectations, limitations, and politics of their time while still shaping the world around them. One of the many things I loved about your book was how immersive the setting felt and how you brought ancient Rome to life from the point of view of a woman, including the complex social structure. I loved how by seeing things through Fulvia's eyes, it added a personal experience, understanding the challenges she faced and what it was like to experience such infamous events firsthand without the detachment of a history book. My question is, as you researched your book, was there anything you discovered about life as a woman in ancient Rome that particularly surprised you?
3: There's things about their civilization that you can look at and see how that has kind of directly transposed onto our life today. And then there are some things that they seem almost incongruous to how we might picture the Romans based on reading about them or seeing them in films and things growing up, specifically around a lot of the religious rites and the, you know, the animal sacrifices and the things that they believed. I've always found that very interesting. And so the role that women played in the religious life of Rome, I found quite fascinating because I think it surprised me that outside of just the Vestal Virgins, there were actually priestesses who had significant roles to play.
0: You were talking about the religious ceremonies, and that's, I think it'd be nice now to have another reading from Fulvia. This is Fulvia goes to an all-women's religious ceremony in a house belonging to Julius Caesar, and it's Julius Caesar's wife who's hosting it because men are absolutely not allowed. This is dedicated to the goddess Bona Dea. And we start with hearing the chief priestess speaking.
4: O Bona Dea, mother of the earth, whose name is hidden, whose name is many names, whose spirit lives in every goddess who touches the soil and in every mortal who sprang from the clay, Be with us now as we pay homage to you and to the bountiful gifts you have given us. As she spoke, two priestesses led a large heifer with the purest white hide into the room. The crowd parted smoothly to allow them through. The young cow's heavy breaths and clopping hooves the only sound accompanying the voice of the Demetrix. Lady who heals us, who feeds us, who made the earth spring forth with all the green goods which feed our bellies and heal our bodies, we offer our thanks for the bounty of your favour and your wisdom. The heifer was led into the pool of flowers where it stood happily, munching audibly on the greenery at its feet and blissfully unaware of the ivory dagger being placed in the hand of the old woman standing over her. The two priestesses stood either side of the animal, their hands drawing gentle circles along its sides as they whispered soothing words.
0: Oh, that poor heifer. Anyway, I found that fascinating, that whole ceremony, and presumably that was researched.
3: Yes, it was researched, but again, because it was a ceremony in which only women attended, and none of the sources we have that survive were written by women.
0: Right.
3: We have very patchy information about the actual ritual of the Bona Dea.
0: Well, now, drama upon drama. As you say, this is a women's only ceremony. However, on one occasion, the feckless husband of Fulvia, Clodius, dresses as a woman and infiltrates this ceremony. And when he was discovered, which he was discovered, this caused the most, really serious outrage. And our next question concerns precisely that. It comes from a listener in Northern Ireland.
5: Hi, Peter from Belfast in Northern Ireland. Why was Claudius's intrusion into the Bona Dea ceremony considered such a shocking scandal that it ended up in court?
3: The main reason for that is precisely because the Bona Dea ceremony was for women only.
0: Nobody's thought that was a bit cheeky of him.
3: No, it's because the Bona Dea, this ceremony of the Bona Dea, all of the women in attendance were of high-born families and all had very well-connected husbands. And this was a space that was very sacred and there were not supposed to be any men there. His intrusion it's not just like a cheeky little schoolboy poking his head in to see what mummy's doing. It was really kind of an assault upon Rome itself. Also present at this were the Vestal Virgins, who were not allowed to be looked upon by men. Every time they were out in public, they had to be veiled. They wouldn't have been veiled at the ceremony because there were not supposed to be any men there. And again, the purity of the Vestal Virgins was seen as being tied directly into the prosperity of Rome. So that certainly was an element of it. I do also think that it's always going to come back to Cicero slander for me. Cicero really didn't like Clodius. And I think Cicero was hungry for a reason to get rid of Clodius.
0: And was he just being stupid?
3: Well, this is the thing. We don't know why he did it. There are obviously a lot of theories from people who were around at the time. One of the theories was that he was having an affair with Caesar's young wife. I personally don't put a lot of stock in that because, again, Caesar was another person who people were constantly trying to bring down. So I think that would have been a convenient excuse. He may have been having an affair with any of the women there. We don't know if Fulvia was at that ceremony or if she was even technically married to him at that time because we don't have the exact date they got married. It was around then, but it might have been after that. So he may not have had a wife there. His sister might have been there. A lot of people accused them of having an incestuous relationship, which, again, I don't really put any stock in. They love to accuse each other of incest, the Romans. It was like a national pastime for them. So we don't know exactly why, but that meant that I was allowed to decide why my Clodius. And I really do think it was just that he's not used to being told no and being told he can't know things or do things. And so it never really occurred to him that actually there would be serious consequences for this.
0: Karina, thank you very much indeed. We got another question about Clodius now, and this comes from a BBC World Book Club regular called Lauren, who comes from Hong Kong. And she emailed BBC World Book Club with this. She says, "This was a fun one. I liked the pace of it and the very visceral descriptions. Clodius's sexuality is a big part of his character, fabulously bisexual, but keen to prove he's still a very masculine man, cross-dressing incident aside. How was it writing about queerness in the Roman era when there were particular prejudices against roles and behaviours, but not same-sex acts in and of themselves? That wasn't considered particularly outrageous at all.
3: No, I love this question. This is one of my favourite things to talk about is sexuality in ancient Rome, because I think looking back at the Romans, we can often unintentionally project our own ideas about sexuality onto them, and that they're either seen as being in the sort of vein of gladiator, quite masculine and serious, and, you know, or they're seen as just being like romping wiles. They're all sort of pansexual deviants. The truth, obviously, as it always does, lies somewhere in the middle. But in Latin, for example, they don't have words for gay, straight, bisexual, pansexual. There's no existing word we know of that means those things, because those ideas didn't exist to them. There was no idea of labeling, of the idea of your who you're attracted to being a part of your identity, but rather, as Lauren said, all of their kind of values around sexuality were wrapped up in the acts themselves. So for like an aristocratic Roman man like Clodius, it would have been considered perfectly natural, perfectly normal for him to have affairs with men, as long as he was not the receiving partner.
0: Uh-huh.
3: And as long as he was mostly sleeping with men who were of a lower status than himself. Because as soon as it edged into that territory of challenging his role as the sort of more masculine partner, that was where, for the Romans, they were really quite repulsed by that. Because then you were sort of, if you were the receiving partner, you were taking on the feminine role, and therefore that was a horrifying prospect to them. In terms of women having affairs with women, we don't really have, again, the men weren't writing about it. I guess they weren't interested, or they just didn't know it was happening. I choose to believe it was happening quite rampantly. You couldn't sleep with other men, because then there would be questions around the parentage of your children. But if you're sleeping with women, that's not an issue. And if Romans don't see women as people, then it's not really a challenge to their masculinity. So it's an interesting question. But in terms of Clodius himself, I do like the idea of him being this kind of not quite effeminate, but very sort of fluid character of a little bit of this and a little bit of that. And he obviously is Roman and has certain ideas around like masculinity that are immovable, but he also kind of exists on the fringes culturally. There was this sort of implication that Fulvia was the dominant one in the relationship. Fulvia was often accused of being masculine because she was ambitious and because she was in politics. And then Clodius was always accused of being feminine. So I really kind of like, I really wanted to sort of play with that idea in my characterizations of them, of like the sort of queerness within their relationship based on the gender standards of the time, I guess.
0: What's interesting is that there's a vague hint that maybe Fulvia has some kind of flirtation with her extremely treacherous friend, Fausta. But by and large, it seems to me that Fulvia is less interested in sex than she is in power. Mm. And if she has sex with her husband, it's just precisely to give him sons, because that's necessary. But I didn't get the sense from the novel that actually sex was what drove her at all.
3: Yeah, that was certainly, I think, part of how I was conceiving of her, because, yeah, her sort of primary drivers are the sense of ambition, and she wants to carve a name for herself and a place for herself in history. And it's such a huge part of who she is as a person that she almost kind of feels divorced from these worldly desires, whether it's sex or food or whatever. She just is so singularly focused on her goal.
0: Well, let's move now from sex to politics with our next question. This comes from Scotland.
6: This is Caitlin from South Ayrshire in Scotland. I found the power struggle between Clodius and Cicero fascinating. So I was wondering, could you tell us a bit more about their rivalry and what it reveals about the political climate in Rome at the time?
0: Yes, because this hatred between Cicero and Clodius isn't just personal. I mean, it is very, very political. They've got different political ideas and different political positions. I mean, would you just explain a bit about what the political conflict was between the two of them?
3: Absolutely. So this period of Roman history, which is sort of the beginning of the fall of the Republic, you have two sort of main political factions in Rome, the populares, who are the populists, and then the optimates, who are sort of, I guess, the republicans, the conservatives. And the optimates, they protect the interests of the ruling classes. They feel that Rome's success will come from reverting to the way things were. You suppose you could say they want to make Rome great again, in a way. They think that the plebeians have been given too much leeway, they've been given too many rights, that they need to consolidate power among the ruling classes, and things need to go back to being civil and tightly controlled and conservative, because that is the way that Rome will prosper.
0: And this is Cicero's position.
3: At this time, yes. Cicero was notoriously flighty in terms of he didn't entrench deeply in one camp or the other. I think he had his own idea of what Rome should be and how Rome would prosper, and he didn't find the answers to that in one place or the other in particular. So he would kind of go where he needed to suit his agenda. I think he naturally was more sympathetic to the conservative cause, absolutely. And then you had the populares or the populists, and they were of the people. They felt like Rome's future was by, I suppose, distributing resources in a little bit more of an egalitarian way and embracing foreigners and embracing the lower classes. But a lot of the changes that they wanted were seen as quite radical. And so Clodius, as he sort of came into himself as a politician, very much became a front man for the populist movement, especially with his choice to be sort of divorced from his family and adopted into a plebeian family so that he could then become a tribune of the plebs. And he quite literally became a man of the people. But I can see how, from Cicero's perspective, Clodius starts off as this little annoying troublemaker, and then he starts to really accrue power, and he becomes a real demagogue, and he's got these like mobs of people behind him. And Cicero now sees Clodius as the avatar of the downfall of the Republic.
0: It's interesting, because Cicero uses as a sort of his pawn, in a way, or his, I don't know what you'd say, his heavy. There's a guy called politician, another politician called Milo, who is out there on the streets with Clodius, also getting the mob on his side. And he's, I'm fascinated by Milo. He seems like a really nasty piece of work. I mean, he is what Cicero won't do, because Cicero is too grand. Yes. He has Milo out on the streets doing.
3: Yeah, and thus we touch upon the great hypocrisy of Cicero, that I think he sees Milo as the lesser of two evils, because he can control Milo. He can't control Clodius, because Clodius has this sense of entitlement that comes from being blue-blooded. And, you know, Clodius was born into a higher social class than Cicero. He'll always have that sense of superiority over him, which makes him very hard to control.
0: I mean, it really does feel at times like these two, Milo and Clodius, are sort of running a mob war.
3: Well, they were. They very much were at that period in Roman history. It was out and out gang warfare on the streets of Rome. And those gangs were led by Clodius and Milo, respectively. There were, you know, periods of time where people couldn't leave their houses because there were just brawls happening constantly. It was just absolute chaos.
0: Well, let's have another reading from Fulvia now. This is where Fulvia's out walking with her slave, her female slave. She's not going to cower in her home. Anyway, Milo comes across her. Female slave very sensibly rushes off to try and get help, because it's just Milo and Fulvia. But Milo corners Fulvia. And it's important to say at this point that Fulvia is pregnant. And she's not only pregnant, but she's pregnant having had one miscarriage already.
4: I balled my hands into fists and prepared to fight. I would go for his eyes first, digging my nails in until I found bone. I would kick at his balls with all the strength I had in my legs, even as they shook with fear. He would not leave here unscathed. Time slowed as I watched him draw the dagger from his belt, its serrated edge shining and spotless, obviously well cared for. He pointed it towards me like an accusing finger, angled towards my abdomen. Happy news, I see. Let us pray you do not lose this one. I did not even question how he knew that I had ever miscarried. I could think of nothing but that blade. Bile burned at the back of my mouth as he reached forward slowly, as if to rest the tip of the dagger against my rounded stomach. Without a thought, my hand shot out and gripped the jagged blade before it could make contact. I felt it slice through my flesh, felt the sticky warmth of blood pooling in the palm of my hand. I heard Donata return, panting and frantic, with a couple of Clodius's men at her heels. But all I could see was Milo's face. His narrow mouth had fallen open slightly, dark eyes wide.
3: He went to pull his dagger away, but I gripped it tighter, refusing to wince as it cut further into the meat of my hand. It was a fishing knife, used to fillet. It would not be a clean cut. But the pain was nothing compared to the satisfaction of the shock on his plain face. Do not ever threaten me. I felt a few drops of blood hit my foot. Unless you mean to kill me, or it will be the last thing you ever do.
0: Hey, what a girl. Thank you very much indeed, Karina Parker. And to California now for this next question. This was emailed to BBC World Book Club by Zach, who says, I'll just change the subject. He says, I thought the dialogue in the novel was really good. It wasn't archaic, but it still felt real to that world without being too stilted. A lot of the time when I read or watch historical dramas, modern language always breaks my suspension of disbelief. How did you find voices that suited the Roman world?
3: That's a fantastic question, actually. It was a lot of trial and error, because I do think when you're writing this period of history, the temptation is to lean into that more archaic or almost sort of aristocratic English way of speaking, like very kind of period drama, because again, that's the sort of idea of the Romans we're presented with growing up, and that's what you might expect to read in historical fiction. But I really wanted my characters to sound as if they'd been translated from Latin, if that makes sense. There's different forms of Latin. Obviously, there's the more kind of formal Latin that we might be more used to translating, but there are also much more casual forms of Latin that you would see in graffiti in Pompeii and things like that, which is much more reflective of how they would have spoken to each other as opposed to when they were giving speeches in the forum. And, you know, the Romans loved to swear. They loved to swear. They were foul-mouthed. And I think a lot of the feedback I got on the early versions of the novel were that people were quite shocked by the swearing, and they felt like, oh, do they need to be saying the F word that often? And I just kind of felt like, yes, because they're Roman. That's how they were. And so I wanted to sort of walk a line with the dialogue where it didn't feel too contemporary to us. I didn't want people to read it feeling like, you know, that just sounds like how I would speak to my friends. But I also didn't want it to feel like a period drama. I wanted to sort of find that happy middle ground between the two. So I'm delighted that even one person thinks I found it.
0: Zach certainly does. Okay, we're returning to research now. We've got a question that comes from East Yorkshire in England, from Rachel, who says, I love stories of the ancient world told from a woman's perspective, as I feel there's such a power in reclaiming these stories that the men of history have erased or deemed to have been unimportant. Karina brought Fulvia's world to life so vividly, and I'd love to hear what your favourite reads were from your research.
3: Oh, in terms of the primary sources, I do love a bit of Plutarch. Life of Antony is always a good one. Life of Julius Caesar. I also quite enjoy, not so much for evidence of Fulvia, but of that era, Julius Caesar's autobiographical works. They're quite dense, and they go into a lot of detail about the sort of the military and political minutiae of the time.
0: Gaul is divided into three parts.
3: Yes, but it's very interesting. And there's also something just really tickles me about the idea of like Julius Caesar writing fan fiction about himself. Being like, oh, well, Caesar was very clever in this moment because Caesar made the decision to do this instead of this. And I think perhaps Caesar's logic was, and you can just picture him sitting there.
0: Is this what he does?
3: Yeah, he's sitting there in his tent dictating this to his poor scribes who are having to write all of this down, just talking about himself, because the intention was it would go back to Rome and be read out in the forum, and all the people would go, why isn't Caesar a genius? I'm like, well, he's a genius, he's the one writing it. So I do enjoy that. But in terms of like the research for Fulvia, there's a book by a woman called Celia Schultz, which was the most useful compilation of primary sources about Fulvia that was available to me when I wrote the first book. Since after I was done writing the first book, Dr. Jane Draycott published a fantastic nonfiction book called Fulvia, the Woman Who Broke All the Rules in Ancient Rome, which was an invaluable resource for writing the second book, To Rule a Ruler. I just really wish she'd published it 2 years earlier. It would have been so useful. So I would highly recommend those books to anyone who's interested in learning more about the life of Fulvia from a sort of non-fiction perspective.
0: Okay, well, thank you very much, Karina. We've just got time for one final question. And in fact, to ask it, we're returning. Naomi has been hanging on in there. And so, Naomi, who asked the second question, I think it was. She asked a question much earlier. Anyway, Naomi, I know you've got another question you want to ask.
7: Well, it's been a privilege hanging on. Thank you. So I was really lucky enough to read advanced copies of both books in this duology. And as a reader and fellow historical fiction writer, I'm really fascinated by the concept of writing a duology. So I'd love to know more about how you approach this. Was it always planned as a two-book story? And if so, how did you approach dividing Fulvia's story into two clear narrative arcs?
3: Thank you for that question. I was always planned to be a duology because I felt that to put her entire life into one book would be just too much. And also because for me, her life, to look at it, falls into two kind of distinct eras. At least I've always felt that way. There's the era where, you know, she's a young woman and then she marries Clodius, and then the sort of course of their relationship ending with his death, which is then, I suppose, her moment of really stepping into the power vacuum that Clodius has left behind. And it's sort of, even though she's losing the love of her life, she's also kind of receiving the fruits of her labors in a way, because she's kind of set him up on this path and she's been steering him. And when he's gone, she's kind of able to step in and receive a lot of that in a way that she never would have been able to if he'd lived. And then the second kind of era of her life is her next two husbands and the journey she goes on. She's coming into it with this power, and so now it's, what is she going to do? I like to say the first book is about how she comes into her power, and the second book is what she does with her power once she has it. So the second book is, she's a real mover and shaker in Rome. She's no longer the villainous, ambitious ingenue who's kind of come in and disrupting. She's now a top dog, and this is a time when, you know, Caesar takes over the city and declares himself dictator and then gets stabbed. There's so much happening in Rome. There's all these power vacuums and regime changes, and she is able to take advantage of that and use a lot of the lessons that she's learned through her relationship with Clodius to rise into a position of real, true power. And it just felt very natural to me that those would be separate books because of the way that she develops as a character. She, even though the time jump between the two books is only about 2 years, it really does feel like she's evolved into the sort of her final form, if you will. And then I felt like the death of Clodius felt like such a natural stopping point. And then it's also a beautiful mirror to how the second book ends in some ways.
0: Naomi, did you find that a helpful answer?
7: Absolutely. That was really interesting. Thank you.
3: Thank you.
0: And on that, we have to leave it. Joining us next time, it's the Pakistani-American author Danyal Muinuddin answering your questions about his novel, This Is Where the Serpent Lives. Set largely in rural Pakistan as the old feudal system gives way to modernity, it features another ambitious young protagonist. Here it's a boy called Yazid, whose climb from starving orphan to indispensable chauffeur-cum-fixer forms the novel's spine. If you'd like to chat with Daniel about it, start by emailing your questions for him to worldbookclub@bbc.co.uk. That's worldbookclub@bbc.co.uk. We'll take it from there, and we'd love to have you on the programme. Also, a reminder that wherever you get your podcasts, there are more than 250 other World Book Clubs to download. Interviews with such terrific authors as Isabel Allende, Hilary Mantel, Barbara Kingsolver, and indeed from New Zealand, the Maori novelist Witi Ihimaira. For now, though, from me, Harriet Gilbert, and producer Rachel O'Neill, thank you to our sound engineer, Andy Garrett, to all you members of BBC World Book Club, wherever you are, and especially massive thank you to this month's guest, Karina Parker.
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12: BBC World Service, it's 8 o'clock GMT. This is Oliver Conway with the newsroom. Ukraine says at least 17 people were killed in Russian attacks in and around Kyiv overnight.
13: When the explosion happened, our truck caught fire and we got out immediately. Then we ran away from the truck because the heat was so intense.
12: The Ukrainians say they were unable to shoot down any of the Russian missiles. Also today, why a discarded SpaceX rocket accidentally crashing into the moon can help science.
14: By studying the light that is reflected from that material, scientists can analyse the light and determine the composition of the material, which helps them understand the composition of the moon in the impact site.
12: And later.
15: I've been working with elephants more than 30 years. I have never seen elephants dying in numbers like this. And some information has been released to the public, but it's not adding up.
12: What led to the deaths of 15 elephants in Kenya? First, our top stories.
1: BBC News with Govinda Gill. President Zelensky of Ukraine says 17 people are known to have been killed in Kyiv and the surrounding region in a wave of overnight missile and drone attacks by Russia. He said at least 44 others have been injured. Dan Johnson is in Kyiv.
16: There was very little warning last night. The sirens went off shortly after midnight, but it was only a minute or two later that the first explosions started. And that tells us that these were ballistic missiles, potentially hypersonic, very fast-moving missiles that were fired from Russia directly at Ukraine's capital or on the edge of. So people didn't have much time to get to shelter. We know some warehouses were hit. We know the search and rescue teams are still at work going through the rubble.
1: The authorities in California have revealed they arrested a man who was seen near a golf course owned by Donald Trump in the Los Angeles area. Janine John Taley was spotted walking around the Trump National Golf Course on Sunday, 2 days before the president was due to attend a Republican fundraising dinner there. Shaima Khalil reports.
17: Plainclothed federal agents alerted local authorities, who discovered he was also wanted in connection with a robbery. Officials say Tail was carrying a magazine loaded with hollow point ammunition, which slows and expands inside the target. A search of his vehicle uncovered a loaded pistol and armor-piercing ammunition. Investigators also searched his home, where they found an illegally modified rifle, another pistol, body armor, high-capacity magazines, and notebooks containing what authorities described as concerning statements.
1: Scientists believe a stray SpaceX rocket has by now crashed into the surface of the moon, although it may take some time for the impact site to be detected. The empty upper stage of the Falcon 9 rocket from a mission last year had been travelling towards the moon at nearly 9,000 kilometres an hour. Here's our science correspondent, Palab Ghosh.
18: Those watching the moon in the UK, even with telescopes, won't have seen the tiny flash of the impact. But those using powerful telescopes in the Americas will have captured a brief spark and a thin plume of dust shooting up 60 miles above the surface. Scientists can use the moment to test their ideas about how impacts make craters, throw up debris, and affect the moon's interior. Planetary geologists will gain new information about the loose rock and dust under the surface.
1: A study has found that people rated AI-generated stories as being better than ones written by humans. The research asked more than 1,600 adults to read one of six short stories, three written by humans, three written by ChatGPT. The results showed people who read AI stories rated them as more absorbing and of higher quality than those written by humans. World News from the BBC. The UN says more than 800,000 people in Lebanon who were displaced by the latest round of conflict between Israel and Hezbollah have begun returning to their home areas. The UN's humanitarian agency says about 360,000 people remain displaced across the country. The British government says it is seriously considering a public inquiry into the activities of the convicted sex offender Jeffrey Epstein in the UK. The victim's minister, Alex Davies-Jones, told the BBC that Prime Minister Andy Burnham would also be willing to meet victims of Epstein, who died in prison in 2019.
19: We are looking into this. We are reviewing what's possible. Again, same with Harrods survivors. We already have a now statutory inquiry underway for the grooming gang's victims. I have

0: and his now scrapped plan to sell stakes in the World Cup to private investors. It has led to calls for Infantino to step down. South Korea has issued its most severe heat warning in Seoul for the first time ever. Meteorologists say a double heat dome is to blame for a heat wave that has brought a temperature of 35 Celsius combined with high humidity to the capital. The southern city of Yangsan recorded 42.5 Celsius on Sunday, the highest ever on national record. That's the latest BBC News.
1: Thank you. You're listening to the newsroom from the BBC World Service with Oliver Conway. The air war between Russia and Ukraine is becoming increasingly deadly. In the latest strikes on Ukraine overnight, at least 17 people were killed and dozens more wounded in the capital Kyiv and surrounding area. Ukraine said it was unable to shoot down any of the missiles launched by Russia. This truck driver described the moment his vehicle was struck.
2: When the explosion happened, our truck caught fire and we got out immediately. We had no time to grab our documents and only managed to take one bag of clothes. Then we ran away from the truck because the heat was so intense. I've heard explosions before, but nothing like what happened today.
1: Meanwhile, in Russia, Ukrainian drones hit another warehouse owned by Russia's biggest online retailer, Wildberries, causing a large blaze. I got the detail about the impact of the Russian attacks on Ukraine from Vitaly Shevchenko of BBC Monitoring.
3: It was a pretty big attack. In fact, I can't remember a time when so many casualties were reported so quickly, and I'm afraid the toll will rise later today as rescuers are sifting through the rubble. Also, and I think it's a first, the Ukrainian Air Force is not reporting intercepting any of the missiles fired by Russia overnight. That suggests strongly that Ukraine has probably run out of interceptor missiles and is wide open to future Russian attacks. As we speak, details are emerging in the Ukrainian media of the aftermath. At a train station outside Kyiv, at least 8 people were killed waiting for a train. In the Ukrainian capital, a major logistics hub used by a key postal service called Novopochta was destroyed. 3 people were killed there. Outside Kyiv, a major electronics retailer called Rozetka was targeted. Its biggest warehouse was completely destroyed as the company was marking its 21st anniversary, as it happens. The list goes on, and these attacks, it's hard not to see them as Russia's revenge for Ukraine continuously targeting Wildberries, a Russian online retailer. So this attack, as President Zelensky said, a huge part of it focused on Ukrainian warehouses.
1: President Zelensky has repeatedly warned that the country's air defences were being depleted. He has appealed again for more interceptor missiles. What are the chances of him getting those?
3: Well, looking at Donald Trump's behaviour, it would appear that these chances are pretty small. Initially, after meeting President Zelensky earlier, the US president said that he was minded to grant Ukraine a license to produce these interceptor missiles, which Ukraine says is the only kind of weapon it can use to intercept Russian ballistic missiles. And then Donald Trump said he's not sure, which means that any future attacks, and Russia will use ballistic missiles in targeting Kyiv, any such attacks, Ukraine will find it extremely hard to intercept those missiles. And also, something appears to have changed in the way these missiles arrive at the Ukrainian capital. Previously, until a month or two ago, normally there were ways to tell that a massive attack was about to happen, and residents of the Ukrainian capital spend their nights in shelters and at the capital's metro system. These days, these attacks come almost without warning when it's too late to

0: seek shelter. Residents of the Ukrainian capital are woken up by explosions rather than air raid alerts.
1: Vitaly Shevchenko of BBC Monitoring. Now, it wasn't supposed to happen, but a section of SpaceX rocket that's been drifting through space is now thought to have crashed onto the moon's surface. The debris, which is about the size of a five-story building, is believed to have landed near the Einstein crater, which is part of the moon that's visible from Earth. Keith Cowing, editor of the American space program blog NASA Watch, says it's not the first time the moon's been hit like this.
2: Funny thing, some of the stages that we did this same thing with back in the Apollo era are still orbiting the sun. And every now and then, one of them gets sighted and the astronomers can't decide if it's an asteroid or a rocket stage. And they eventually, you know, have to analyze the spectra and they say, oh, we can tell that that's titanium paint. That must be the Apollo, whatever it is, stage. So it's a bit of a hunt and seek game sometime. But if nothing else, you know, it's kind of cool to watch things smash into a planet.
1: Well, the newsroom's Richard Hamilton is looking at this for us. What's happened?
3: So basically, back in January last year, this SpaceX, it was a US-Japanese mission to send equipment to the moon, including lunar landers. There were two parts to this rocket. The booster returned to Earth, but the upper stage went into orbit and strayed off course. And scientists say this was a mixture of solar activity and gravitational forces that put it on a path towards the moon. So they were expecting a very spectacular display. You know, they were expecting to see a vast sunlit plume of rubble and debris coming out of the moon's surface. Of course, this would only have been observed through powerful telescopes, not through the naked eye. But the BBC spoke to Rodrigo Palominos, who's a telescope operator at the Paranal Observatory in Chile, because you get the best view of the moon from the Americas. And he said, we did not obtain an obvious detection of the impact, but that's not unexpected. The event itself is very brief, and the lunar surface is illuminated, which makes it more difficult to identify a clear signal. However, our instruments did record a measurement that suggests something happened at the expected time and location. The data indicate that an event may have occurred, but we now need to calibrate the observations and carry out a detailed scientific analysis. So basically, not as spectacular perhaps as they were hoping, but they will still be able to analyze the data and find out more.
1: And once they've carried out that detailed analysis, what will they be able to learn from this?
3: Well, they're hoping, especially since NASA wants to establish what they call a sustained presence on the moon, they're hoping to learn more about the composition of the planet itself and what effect an impact like this might have. So we heard more from Libby Jackson, who's a space exploration expert and the head of space at the Science Museum in London.
4: The scientists will have a lot more information as they study the debris that they hope that will be ejected from the collision, that is caused by the collision. By studying the light that is reflected from that material, scientists can analyze the light and determine the composition of the material, which helps them understand the composition of the moon in the impact site. And that's great for the scientists who want to understand how the moon was developed, what it's made of, its history, potentially its future, and how planetary systems, how the moon, how the Earth and the moon system evolved and were formed billions of years ago.
3: So scientists like Libby Jackson and particularly NASA are keen to emphasize that there will be a positive outcome from this crash. But other people are warning that this is a sign of how much space debris is out there. And for example, 54,000 objects are thought to be in space, larger than 10 centimetres. And since the space age first began, 17,000 tonnes have been launched into space.
1: Richard Hamilton, thank you. A deadly heat wave is gripping parts of East Asia, bringing the hottest temperature on record to South Korea and complicating earthquake recovery efforts in Japan. More than 43,000 people in Japan have been hospitalized because of heat stroke this summer alone. Meanwhile, South Korea has issued its first ever severe heat wave warning. So just how hot has it been there? Jake Kwon is our correspondent in the South Korean capital, Seoul.
5: It's hard to overstate really how unusual this heat wave has been. There's a lot of first here. I mean, when you see the numbers 4-0, it almost feels surreal, but that has been the temperature in the south of the region. The southern city of Yangsan reached 42.5 degrees Celsius, and that is the highest temperature this country had ever recorded in modern history. And South Korea's capital, Seoul city area, had for the first time in history its most severe heat warning issued, and that comes when the temperature goes above 35 degrees for more than 2 days, and the feels like temperature, which takes into account the humidity, goes above 38 degrees Celsius. So imagine trying to sleep when the temperature doesn't go below 30 degrees Celsius. I mean, this has been a very unusual summer.
1: Yeah, tell us more about the impact on people there.
5: Well, Korea's disease prevention agency said that thousands of people have already sought medical attention for heat-related illness. At least 19 people have died across the country from the heat, and a lot of these people are in the south, in the rural area, where farm work is essential, and a lot of people in these rural regions also are quite old. And the government is now warning that this death might continue. Last year, around this time, the same number of people had died over the entire summer. We're still halfway through the summertime. We heard from South Korea's president, Lee Jae-myung, saying that this is a national disaster, and he directed the government to do everything it can to respond. We also just heard that the professional baseball games this week are all cancelled.
1: And Japan also affected a week after it was hit by that powerful earthquake.
5: Exactly. I think the Japanese government had already warned the public that although their priority has been to recover any missing people, to evacuate people as well, but they said the other priority was keeping people cool, especially when thousands of rescue workers are outside trying to help these people and the wet bulb temperature goes really high. And a lot of these places were missing electricity. In the second day, tens of thousands of homes were cut from power, no AC. We saw the Japanese troops being mobilized to deliver generators as well as the AC to really prevent any further death and destruction after the earthquake.
1: Jake Kwon in Seoul. This is the newsroom from the BBC World Service. In the run-up to the US midterm elections, Democrats have been debating whether to go for left-wing candidates who can fire up the base or centrists seen as better able to appeal to a broader electorate. Well, voters in a primary election in Michigan yesterday had a chance to answer that question. The result, though, is still too close to call, with the left-winger Abdul El-Sayed narrowly ahead of the centrist Congresswoman Haley Stevens. Whoever wins will take on Republican Mike Rogers in the November election. We found out more about the two Democrats from Zoe Clark, political director at Michigan Public Radio.
6: As you noted, Abdul El-Sayed is the progressive in the race. He's a former health official in the city of Detroit and Wayne County. That's Michigan's largest county, a Rhodes Scholar, an Ivy League graduate. He actually ran for governor against our current governor in 2018 and lost, and he's been a author and podcaster since. And he's running again against the centrist, Haley Stevens. She's been a congresswoman since 2018. She won a Republican-leaning district. She worked on the auto bailout in the aughts and worked on the campaigns of Hillary Clinton and Barack Obama for president back in 2008. Well, there are large Arab American and Jewish populations here in Michigan, particularly in Southeast Michigan, and there's just a huge split over support for Israel. It's really become one of the defining issues of this race. Haley Stevens has received something like $40 million in support from AIPAC. That's the pro-Israel lobbying group. And that's actually turned off some voters. And one of the things that El-Sayed likes to say about sending money to Israel is, wouldn't you rather have that money pay for schools or communities in Michigan? And when the economy and affordability are on so many people's minds right now, it's become an issue. You know, look, many voters are hungry for change. They see institutions and systems that aren't working, and they see Abdul El-Sayed as representing something different. But what's really important to think about because, you know, there have been progressive winds in blue areas like New York City, but a progressive win in a purple state, a swing state in a primary like this in Michigan would certainly be game changing for the Democrats heading into this November election.
1: Zoe Clark of Michigan Public Radio. After abandoning his World Cup sell-off plan, the FIFA boss, Gianni Infantino, has called a meeting of executives from football's world governing body. One of those expected to attend the gathering in Morocco today is the FIFA Secretary General, Matthias Graf-Strum, who's criticised what he called the sad and reproachable events of the past week. Supporters, though, argue that Mr. Infantino's tenure as the game's supremo has delivered unprecedented investment and expanded opportunities, particularly for developing football nations. The African football analyst Mamadou Gaye has been speaking to Isaac Fannin.
7: We believe that what Africa needs today is a lot of resources. And since Gianni took over, he's been increasing the kind of FIFA forward project in Africa, even though he's giving the same amount of money to each member association. But when UEFA come out and says that Gianni want to privatize FIFA investment and so forth, that's exactly what UEFA is doing. UEFA is contracted to private companies to stand its right. UEFA even created UC3, a joint commercial company with club in Europe to market the competition club.
8: UEFA would argue that they did that with consultation. One of the big problems that many of these organizations have is that Gianni Infantino has tried to push this through without proper consultation.
7: When you have been put in a leadership position, some of this decision, you just have to carry on. You cannot consult on each and every single detail. I don't think that UEFA is doing that. It's just impossible. Sometimes when the opportunity is there, you just grab it. And UEFA also, we have a problem with them. Over 100 years of FIFA, all the president of FIFA come from Europe. Who is Gianni Infantino? Gianni Infantino is a pure product of UEFA. He worked as a general secretary of UEFA. What he implemented in UEFA, that's what he wants to implement into FIFA. You see, this fight, I think it's more of an individual fight, of people fight, than really to serve and help global football. UEFA is very wealthy, very rich. They don't care about other confederations. But the minute FIFA come out to say, let's raise the financial level of other confederation, it become a problem for UEFA. Look, when it suited them, because of the World Cup, the African competition, Nation Cup was pushed, the calendar changed. We did not hear UEFA raising the voice to say that FIFA did not consult. It's affecting Africa. It's affecting Asia. They only come out when their own interest is at stake.
1: African football analyst Mamadou Gaye. Tensions between the US and Brazil have been rising recently, but things have got worse after Brazil refused to grant visas to two Americans over fears they'd meddle in the forthcoming presidential election in Brazil. Now the US has responded by revoking the visa of Brazil's ambassador to Washington. Ione Wells told us more.
9: This diplomatic spat, I think, has really ratcheted up in the last couple of months for two reasons. Firstly, back in June, Donald Trump nominated his pick to be the new US ambassador to Brazil, Daniel Perez, who's a representative from Florida, a close ally of US Secretary of State Marco Rubio. They did so without really asking the Brazilian government, which in diplomatic terms is not really seen as the usual etiquette. And Brazil's government felt quite disrespected by that, and they have since not approved that nomination to be the ambassador, something which has really irked the US government. So there's that context. Then two State Department officials were due to be coming to Brazil at the end of July to meet with reportedly electoral authorities, but also with the leading right-wing candidate in Brazil's elections, Flavio Bolsonaro. And it came just after Flavio Bolsonaro had been meeting with foreign diplomats in Brazil and telling them falsely some claims about Brazil's electoral system, including that its voting machines were of the same origin as Venezuela's, something which the electoral authorities have said is categorically not true. Now, as a result, Brazil's government was worried that essentially these two US State Department officials were going to come to Brazil and try to interfere in the elections, or as Brazil's president put it, meddle in our elections, in which the US said was baseless. The reason many listeners may remember the name Bolsonaro is because Flavio Bolsonaro is the son of the former right-wing president of Brazil, Jair Bolsonaro, is currently serving a 27-year prison sentence for plotting a coup after losing the last presidential election in Brazil. He and Donald Trump were close allies when he was president, but also that continued after his presidency. So Bolsonaro and Donald Trump have been close allies really for many years, and I think there are fears about what the US administration under Donald Trump may do when it comes to Brazil's elections in October.
1: Ione Wells in Brazil. Last week, we reported on the mysterious deaths of at least 15 elephants in Kenya over the course of a month. Most were found paralysed before dying a few days later in what experts called an unprecedented loss of life. So what's been happening? Our correspondent Thomas Mukawana has this report from southern Kenya.
10: The vultures are circling this carcass of an elephant. It's a 32-year-old female elephant here in Kimana Ranch. Rangers found it about 7 days ago, and there's a strong stench of decomposing flesh. The tusks have been cut off by the Kenya Wildlife Service. Authorities say that some of the elephants showed signs of paralysis before dying within 1 or 2 days. Almost all of them were females and their calves. The Kenyan Wildlife Service is the agency ultimately responsible for protecting Kenya's wildlife.
11: So we also had a meeting with pest control and...
10: Its top vet, Dr. Isaac Lekolol, told me that the pesticides on tomato farms could be to blame.
11: It could be unintentional. Maybe people are trying to do some controls of pests on their crops, and that could have been maybe a source, and that's what we're trying to see. If the elephants manage to pick from that site...
10: These tomato farms are all around the national park area. We went to visit one just minutes away from where we saw an elephant carcass. In the distance, we can see men in protective gear spraying what looks like pesticides on these plants. Elephants love tomatoes. This is the reason they invade these farms in these areas. The human wildlife conflict is particularly exacerbated by tomato plants, and organizations within this area have tried to put up fences around these farms, but the elephants are too strong and too big for the fences to keep them out. Stephen Michael has been a tomato farmer here for years. He says he's in a constant struggle against elephants and other wildlife.
12: The last time the elephants came, they destroyed cabbages and tomatoes. I lost cabbages worth almost 200,000 Kenyan shillings. That doesn't include tomatoes. I might start crying if I count that.
10: But not everyone buys the theory that pesticides are to blame.
13: We can't just assume it's the cyanide because...
10: Paula Kahumbu is a world-famous conservationist.
13: Could be other things.
10: She and others say there's more to this than the official explanation.
13: You know, I've been working with elephants more than 30 years. I have never seen elephants dying in numbers like this. And some information has been released to the public, but it's not adding up. Those elephants will have to eat a huge amount of tomatoes to actually consume enough to kill them.
10: The Wildlife Service is still working with a number of theories, including intentional poisoning and disease. They're expected to release their findings in the coming weeks. As the uncertainty continues, worries grow over what could endanger humans and wildlife alike.
1: Thomas Mukwana reporting from Kenya. And that's it for now from the newsroom.
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0: Coming up on Business Daily, we meet the entrepreneur who spent two decades helping shape how we discover, stream and listen to music. Ola Sars helped build Beats Music, which became the foundation for Apple Music before launching music streaming company Soundtrack. He talks about balancing family life with a career at the forefront of the music industry after a summary of the latest world news.
1: BBC News with Jane Steele. Ukraine's President Volodymyr Zelensky says 17 people have been killed in Kyiv and the surrounding region in a wave of overnight missile and drone attacks by Russia. He said at least 44 others were injured. Mr. Zelensky again urged allies to send interceptor missiles. The authorities in California say they arrested a man who was carrying out surveillance on a golf course owned by Donald Trump 2 days before the president attended a fundraiser there on Tuesday. They found a loaded pistol in his car. The UN says that more than 800,000 people in Lebanon who were displaced by the latest round of conflict between Israel and Hezbollah have begun returning to their home areas. Fighting has decreased since June, but Israeli forces still maintain control of much of southern Lebanon. The president of football's world governing body, Gianni Infantino, has summoned senior FIFA executives to a meeting in Morocco later today. Infantino's now scrapped plan to sell stakes in the World Cup to private investors has led to calls for him to step down. South Korea has issued its most severe heat warning in Seoul for the first time ever. Meteorologists say a double heat dome is to blame for a heat wave that has brought temperatures of 35 Celsius combined with high humidity. Scientists believe a stray SpaceX rocket has by now crashed into the surface of the moon, although it may take some time for the impact site to be detected. The rocket was left over from a mission last year. Conservationists in Kenya have told the BBC it's unlikely that the deaths of 15 elephants near Amboseli National Park were caused solely by accidental poisoning. The authorities had suggested the elephants died after eating tomatoes sprayed with cyanide, but they haven't ruled out deliberate poisoning. Officials say this is the first time in decades that elephant mortalities on this scale have been recorded in the region. BBC News.
2: This is Business Daily on the BBC World Service. I'm Leanna Byrne. Today's founder is Ola Sars, a serial entrepreneur in the music tech sector. Hello, Ola. Welcome to Meet the Founders.
3: Thank you, Leanna.
2: So, Ola, you've spent the last two decades quietly, I feel, shaping how millions of us discover and listen to music. So you've co-founded Beats Music, which laid the foundation for Apple Music, to inventing the world's first pocket-sized DJ system. You're also building Spotify Business as well, now known as Soundtrack, which licenses background music for restaurants, cafes, other hospitality businesses. And you've repeatedly spotted where the industry was heading before everyone else. How do you feel about that when you listen to all of that back, what you've achieved so far?
3: Well, I'm Swedish, so we're probably not the best breed in terms of, you know, bragging about what we've done or talking about what we've done at all. But no, but I've been trying to contribute in my way in you know, the music industry the last 20 years, and I've failed many times, and sometimes I've been somewhat successful. And so trying to be a bit less Swedish, yes, I would take some of the credit for actually creating what is today a quite interesting music industry. But it hasn't been easy, and it's been a journey filled with sleepless nights and failures, yes.
2: Okay, Ola, let's go back to the very beginning. Take me back to the Stockholm you grew up in. So what kind of child were you? Were you interested in music even in your youth?
3: I was, actually. And it started very early. I was going to concerts with friends, actually by myself at 15 years old, 13 years old, but I was actually just like browsing through everything, going to see Prince, starting to go to see some electronic bands, and just enjoying the opportunity to dig into different genres.
2: So your father worked internationally as a water engineer for UNICEF, and he was frequently away. So at the time, how did you understand his absence when you were younger?
3: You know, it wasn't anything like weird back then. I mean, somebody had to pay the bills. And at that time, you know, one of my parents had to work more than the other. We actually moved to the U.S. when I was very small. So I started school in U.S. in New York. Me and my sister are speaking English, of course, so we were immigrants in the US without knowing a word of English. And my mother hardly spoke English either when we moved over, so it was quite interesting. But we spent 5 years over there, and then he took off. So we went to the US, and then he went to Africa for work. So and then we had to kind of take care of ourselves over there. When we moved back to Sweden again, it was kind of her time. And she's like, all right, you've done your thing. It's my time to do my thing. And she started her own business in Stockholm and kind of ran kind of a secretary service. So she worked really hard by building her own business. My dad was always, you know, an employee at some organization, but she actually built her own business. So she was the entrepreneur in the family.
2: What did you learn from watching her? Was she the person who taught you about money?
3: Yes, she was. You know, she would teach me very basic stuff, like you need to work hard. And if you work hard, then you can have fun whilst you're working. And I think that's what she did. She was able to build her own business, but she did enjoy it. And I saw that she was a freer and more liberated, happy person working hard than people who would kind of be slaves under the system or under a employment. So I think she opened my eyes to being able to build your own and to entrepreneurship as an option in life, which wasn't that normal back then. It wasn't that frequent, especially among women, I think.
2: I want to go back to when you were in New York. You were 6 years old, and as you mentioned, you couldn't speak English. Did being unable to communicate change your personality? What did that teach you? Did it build resilience within you?
3: Yeah, no, I mean, I would say almost traumatic, right? You know, you're like 6 years old, you're leaving safe country like Sweden into, I mean, New York back then wasn't like New York is today. It was quite tough. My mother having to learn everything, drive a car, and we didn't go to any, you know, international schools or Swedish speaking schools. We just went right into public school. And I actually didn't understand a word, and I was sitting there crying in the classroom. So
2: what were you like as a student?
3: I mean, I was always the guy who in school fixed the parties and took entry fees at the parties and made money for our class so we could travel to Greece when we finished.
2: I mean, the story of your first major music idea, it has a great setting. It began in summers in Ibiza. Can you take me back to that holiday or those holidays?
3: Yeah, so 20 years ago, actually exactly 20 years ago, on Ibiza in the summer, where we would go with our friends, close friends. And I just remember sitting, watching the sun come up with one of my friends who's a prominent person in the music scene, and just realizing that he was there every summer and having fun and making money and like working with something that he truly enjoyed. And I would have to go there in the summer and, you know, have fun, but spend money and then go back and be miserable. And I said to myself, maybe I can make a living in working with music just like a couple of my friends. And I wasn't only just going to take a leap of faith based on the romantic idea of working with music. I mean, there was, you know, a rational part of my assessment as well. In 2006, the digitization of the music industry was just in the middle of like exploding. Production of music was going digital, meaning that anyone with a laptop back then could more or less start producing music. Everyone takes it for granted today, obviously 20 years later, but that was a new phenomenon. And then distribution of music as well was going digital, meaning that smartphones were showing up and music was moving from analog to digital to files that could be shared over the internet. And then at the same time, consumption was going digital, meaning like people started using their smartphones as a music device. So how do we build a company, a technology around helping people find the right music for the right place at the right time that make them feel wonderful? And that's where we started. Tonium was the name of the company, and the product was Pacemaker.
2: Tell me about the device itself, just for people who might not have ever heard of it.
3: It was a full DJ setup, packed into the size of an iPod, if you remember back then. But the product kind of invited every consumer to be creative with their music and contribute into the creative process of music. We won like 6-7 prizes at CES, which is the world's biggest kind of consumer electronics trade show in Las Vegas. We were on the midsection of Wired magazine, which was a big deal back then. We raised $20 million. in venture capital funding, which was a lot of money for a European startup in 2006. So the idea was the right idea, but it was too early and too hard. So we ended up crashing the company 4 years after inception.
2: Yeah, so the physical device didn't ultimately become a mass market consumer product, but at the same time, it was that software and that ability of humans being able to choose the right music in the right order. That was what was valuable.
3: So I decided to try to continue, but focus on the software side of it and the music recommendation place, which was a website or a web community where the DJs or pacemakers actually uploaded all their DJ mixes and consumers can come in and kind of consume and subscribe. And that was a separate company that I spun out. I continued with the second iteration, which was called Let's Mix. So that was my second opportunity, and that started the path towards what then would be Beats Music.
2: Well, tell me about that transition. Did Beats Music acquire or take anything from that business, or did you just start working for Beats Music?
3: They had a similar vision that I had, or we had, around what the music industry would look like. But they started with headphones. We started with this pacemaker device. And they actually tried to acquire pacemaker from us. So when they were building Beats by Dre, I was in LA multiple times, and they offered to kind of acquire pacemaker and kind of bring it into the Beats family, because they were really trying to build, I would say, the leading mainstream music brand in the US at that time. And these gentlemen were obviously playing in a different league. Jim Iovine was kind of one of the most important people in the music industry at that time. And Dr. Dre, his legacy speaks for himself. I wasn't able to convince my Swedish investors that these people were worth bringing in, because they obviously wanted to come in with a discount. So I failed in selling pacemaker to Beats, which then led to me buying the software business and the online business and starting Let's Mix. At that second opportunity, we engaged again, me, Jimmy, and Andre, and this time it was around the idea of, like, what is the future of music and what is the idea of a music streaming platform. So Beats Electronics acquired Let's Mix, and Let's Mix then became the core music platform for Beats.
2: You're listening to Founders on Business Daily from the BBC World Service with me, Leanna Byrne. Today, I'm speaking to Ola Sars, founder of music streaming companies like Beats Music and Spotify Business. I mean, it must have been amazing working for Beats at that time, because it is one of the biggest business stories in the last couple of decades, isn't it? That sale to Apple.
3: Yeah, no, it was... I don't know what adjective to use in English. It's not my primary language. I would know how to express it in Swedish, I think. But it was a roller coaster in between life and death, I would say. It was amazing, but at the same time, terrifying. And obviously, it was not easy.
2: Mm. And at the time as well, for you personally, you were traveling between Stockholm and LA. So what point did that start to take a toll on you?
3: I didn't have a problem traveling, 200 days a year at that point. So I was on a plane most of the time, not moving my family at that point, because my kids were small and my parents were sick in Stockholm and getting old. So, like, I really, really didn't want to move. So I got on the plane instead, and that was my solution. So after a while, it takes its toll. At the same time, you're working under extreme pressure trying to build something. It was very challenging, and at the end it took the best of me. Yeah. And it ended with me having to give up and leave. From an external perspective, it looks very successful and, amazing, right? But it was truly, I would almost call it a nightmare at that time.
2: Were the people who worked for Beats, were they surprised that you were walking away?
3: Yes. Because they knew that it would be, a huge deal. And obviously I didn't exit on the same level that they did. I had to just get out, because I was literally choosing between that or, crashing as a human being. So yes, it was the right decision, but obviously only took me a couple of months to get back to the races and put myself in a similar situation again.
2: Mm-hmm. You've set up your own business too. Talk to me about Soundtrack and where you got the idea for that.
3: I went to Daniel Ek and Martin Lorentzon, the founders of Spotify, who are good friends, and I said, hey, I'm moving home and I want to build the B2B version of what we built at Beats and you built at Spotify. I think it's a multi-billion dollar, pounds, euro incremental opportunity. And I think the initial idea would be to kind of serve what is referred to as the background music. I mean, the music you hear when you walk into a restaurant, hotel, or a cafe. And then we decided to do it in, you know, collaboration. And I invested my money that I made, and Spotify AB, which is the mother company here in Sweden, invested. We built out the product quite quickly, which was initially called actually Spotify Business. And lo and behold, businesses also want to buy music streaming, and businesses want to play the right music at the right place at the right time to sell more coffee or whatever they're selling. So 2018, we launched Soundtrack as an independent brand and product and rolled out almost, I think, 50 markets quite quickly.
2: Can you just explain the problem from a perspective of a small cafe owner? 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
3: I'll try to simplify it. 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It would be like opening a cinema with a Netflix account. 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That's a major problem for you as a business owner. You can get sued. It's also a major problem for the music industry because obviously they're under monetizing their art, and it's a problem for music creators because they're not getting paid the correct rates. 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Nobody had licensed music streaming for commercial use.
2: It's interesting. Because of your relationships with the shops, the hotels and restaurants around the world, you went through quite a challenging time during COVID, didn't you?
3: Yeah. The story of my life is obviously finding sometimes good timing, but most often bad timing. Just when we had gone through rollout, funding, close to death experiences, trying to fund the kind of carve out from Spotify with new investors and a whole bag of problems, I was able to kind of steady the ship. Then I looked out of my window and there was no one on the street. And that was March 2020 and the kind of formal breakout of COVID, and obviously servicing hospitality, restaurants, bars and hotels was right in the sweet spot of total disaster.
2: So how close did Soundtrack come to running out of money?
3: Very close. Multiple times I've stood in front of the team and said, I can only pay your salary next month.
2: Oh, I mean, you'd already lived through the disappointment of leaving Beats. Did the pandemic ever make you question whether you actually wanted to head up another business at all anymore?
3: I didn't think it could get any worse. I've said that multiple times and it just keeps getting worse. But it is the reality of trying to build something. But I do think I've been over-indexing in, events that have created some extra excitement.
2: Well, what comes next for you and for the company?
3: Hopefully another 10 years of building Soundtrack into something that I can be truly proud of. And that my kids, when I sit on the porch growing older, can, look back at and think about, we really built something amazing. We built the global phenomena.
2: If you could go back to the very beginning, maybe back to that young man in Ibiza, what would you tell yourself at the start of the journey? Would you do anything differently?
3: I would probably tell myself the same thing. Try to build something in that space. What and how maybe would have been a bit different, but I think the thesis was right. I think pursuing it was the right thing. Was it challenging? Was it tougher than I ever experienced or imagined? Yes, but it was good. I didn't know. It's such a privilege to work with something that you love. You wake up in the morning and you go to work and it's actually fun.
2: Ola Sars, thank you so much for joining us on Founders.
3: Thank you for having me.
2: And that's it for this episode of Founders from Business Daily on the BBC World Service. I'm Leanna Byrne. If you'd like to get in touch, email us at businessdaily@bbc.co.uk.

0: 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Now, witness history with me, Samaya Bakhsh. Today, I'm taking you back to 1980s Cape Town to tell you the story of Ashley Creel. He was a young anti-apartheid activist who became known among fellow campaigners as the Che Guevara of the Cape Flats townships after the Cuban revolutionary whose image became a global symbol of resistance. This program includes language used under apartheid.
1: He was the heartbeat of the revolution. He was our Ashley, our leader, our commander, our brother, our comrade in arms.
0: That's Adil Gori November. He was a fellow activist from the Cape Flats township of Bontierville who worked closely with Ashley Creel in the 1980s. This was a time when South Africa's apartheid government, which enforced white minority rule, found itself facing mass uprisings.
1: Ashley was a very vocal guy, very friendly. He had a very soft heart, but he was very dedicated to whatever he believed in, what he stood for.
0: Ashley was born at a time when people classified by the apartheid state as coloured were being forcibly removed from the centre of Cape Town to make way for white residents. They were sent to live in townships on the Cape Flats, an area many South Africans called apartheid's dumping ground.
1: People didn't have money. A lot of people unemployed. We had a problem of alcohol in our society. Gang fights, people being robbed, being killed. We were excluded from the rest of the world. Ashley came from a very poor family. Ashley took the responsibility at the age of 13, 14 already to go and work at night in the factories. And in the morning he would go to school to lead the revolution also.
0: What was he motivated by?
1: Ashley came from a broken family. His father was killed by gangsters. So where this guy came to understand this great love for people at a very young age, it's still a question I have to answer. Though he was young, he had a love for life that I can't explain. He was concerned about those who are poor, those who are downtrodden.
0: Like students across South Africa who are mobilizing against white minority rule, Ashley was still at school when he became politically active. Known for his fiery speeches, his intellect, and his warm nature, the teenager soon emerged as an influential and much-loved leader, organizing student activities in Bontierville following a call by the then-banned African National Congress Party, the ANC, for South Africa to be made ungovernable.
1: Whenever Ashley addressed a crowd, you could hear a spell falling on the ground. People listened to him, people admired him. This guy knew exactly what he was saying. He was just a people's person.
0: The Cape Flats had become an unexpected hotbed of resistance. Under apartheid, people classified as coloured were given marginally more rights than black people. But young activists like Ashley rejected those divisions.
1: Ashley taught us that these are all our comrades. They're not black the way we were taught. These are our brothers. He broke the colour barrier for most of us.
0: Ashley and his comrades were inspired by Steve Biko, the activist who founded the influential anti-apartheid black consciousness movement in the late 1960s. Biko was killed in police custody in 1977, but his ideas galvanized young activists across South Africa.
1: We were still young, but we remember the battles which took place, the smell of tear gas and the sounds of bullets and the fires which were burning. Steve Biko, he was one of our great inspirers. He wasn't afraid to be killed.
2: Riots and their aftermath have shocked South Africans, black and white, into hard recognition of their country's complex race relations.
0: The violent crackdown of the mid-80s meant that the activists from Bontierville had to get creative when it came to raising political awareness in their community.
1: When we'd be with Ashley, we'd traveling from one place to another by train or by bus. Then Ashley would either decide to sit on one side of the train and we sit on the other side. And in these discussions, Ashley would always be the one for apartheid. And we would try to convince him, no, apartheid is wrong. And then as far as when people in the train started to become attentive to the discussions and they would stand up, they would beat Ashley up. We would tell him, no, we're all comrades, it's our brother. It was our way of, Ashley's way of politicizing people so they can understand and go home and talk to their children, to their friends. Listen, we were in the train, we heard this and this, because people were afraid of information. They were denied information.
0: And whose idea was that?
1: Ashley, of course. He was a naughty one. He came up with all the funny ideas.
0: It was street theatre as resistance, and it worked. But while the threat of arrest, detention or death didn't deter young people from joining the anti-apartheid struggle, many in the community didn't support their activities, particularly as the threat of reprisal was ever present. Both Ashley and Adil eventually joined the ANC's armed wing, Umkhonto weSizwe, which carried out acts of sabotage against the apartheid state.
1: People hated us because they didn't want us change, either because of fear or ignorance or something, but not all of them were supporting us.
0: Ashley's influence meant that he was being monitored by the security branch of the apartheid state's police force. Still only 19, he went into exile in late 1985.
1: I went to Ashley's in-laws now. In the backyard, Ashley was sitting, was a fire burning, came and he greeted me and he hugged me. And we started to talk about things, about the people I must recruit. So we sat there, we talked, and then he started to play guitar. We sang some freedom songs and Bob Marley. Oh, pirates, yes, they're up there. That one, he loved that one. He knew his time came, but he told me he's coming back for me.
0: In July 1987, 18 months after that last meeting, Ashley Creel was shot and killed when security police officers tracked him down to a safe house in the Cape Flat suburb of Athlone, where he had been staying, having returned from exile. He was 20 years old. His funeral was the scene of yet more violence as the crowds who had turned out to pay their respects were attacked by the security police, who attempted to remove the ANC flag that had been draped over the coffin. By then, Adil was in exile in Lesotho.
1: It was in August, and as we were walking to town, to all the ANC guys, and we got a newspaper, so to speak, and I saw some policemen trying to pull the flag. Then I read Ashley Creel, MK guerrilla, was killed. I felt very broken, and I cried. I wanted to go back, but I knew that I could not go back because I was going to be killed myself.
0: The security police officer who killed Ashley, Jeffrey Benzine, was granted amnesty by the Truth and Reconciliation Commission. He testified that it had been an accident, an account rejected by Ashley's family and others. Benzine died in 2024, and the circumstances surrounding Ashley's death have still not been established.
3: A private inquiry into the death of anti-apartheid activist Ashley Creel is to be set up by his family.
0: As South Africa emerged from white minority rule in the 1990s, many of the people who lost their lives in the struggle against apartheid became symbols of the country's painful past, including Ashley, who Nelson Mandela paid tribute to after he was released from prison in 1990.
1: People to know Ashley, this is a beautiful person that he was, and the commitments that he personally made. He gave his life, everything he had, he gave his life twice. Once when he left the country, and secondly when he took his life brutally. I want people to realize that freedom isn't free. And Ashley always said, victory or death, we shall be free.
0: Adil Gori November still lives on the Cape Flats. He was speaking to me, Samaya Bakhsh, for this edition of Witness History.
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9: Are you a parent? 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We're speaking to three mothers from around the world about parenting in a climate crisis.
10: The really important question for me was, well, now I am a mother, what does it mean to be doing that in the context of climate change?
11: Absolutely. The issue around considerate, conscious parenting in a climate crisis is not an easy one. Conscious choices have to be made, and deliberate discussions we constantly have in terms of prioritization and how we can meet these different objectives in different ways.
12: But it's not really our responsibility. It's for the government to lead. It's for the politicians to lead in that. And then, the people follow.
9: Join me, Greer Jackson, on the climate question after the BBC World Service News.
6: BBC News with Govinda Gill. President Zelensky of Ukraine says 17 people are known to have been killed in Kyiv and the surrounding region in a wave of overnight missile and drone attacks by Russia. From Kyiv, here's our Ukraine correspondent, Dan Johnson.
13: Fires burned on the edge of the city after the first wave of missiles hit shortly after midnight. Ukraine's Air Force said 28 Russian missiles were fired, but none of them were intercepted. They came quickly and there wasn't much time to take shelter. Ukraine's President Volodymyr Zelensky again called for more air defense interceptors, saying they could have saved lives and that even tougher sanctions would help limit Russia's ballistic missile capability. He's repeatedly urged the Americans to supply more Patriot interceptors or grant licenses so Ukraine can produce its own. Long-range Ukrainian drones have again targeted the distribution network of Russia's biggest online retailer.
6: The UN says more than 800,000 people in Lebanon who were displaced by the latest round of conflict between Israel and Hezbollah have begun returning to their home areas. Fighting has decreased since Israel and Lebanon signed a US-sponsored deal in June. Here's Sebastian Usher.
14: The recent rounds of conflict between Israel and Hezbollah have seen huge numbers of Lebanese people displaced, often at the shortest notice, as the Israeli military issued warnings for them to leave villages, towns, and even cities in the south. The current reduction in fighting has allowed most of those forced to flee their homes to begin returning, though the UN says that about 360,000 people remain displaced across Lebanon. The IDF is still in control of much of the south, though a phased withdrawal of Israeli troops is meant to be starting under the terms of the deal agreed in June.
6: The FIFA president, Gianni Infantino, has called senior leaders of football's world governing body to an executive meeting in Morocco on Wednesday. Mr. Infantino's now scrapped plan to sell stakes in the World Cup to private investors has led to calls for him to resign. Greg McKenzie reports.
15: Gianni Infantino is facing one of the most difficult moments in his leadership of FIFA after senior figures within the organisation publicly turned against his now abandoned investment plan. The former Arsenal manager Arsene Wenger, who's FIFA's chief of football development, said scrapping the plan was absolutely necessary, while the Secretary General Matthias Grafström, who's expected to be at the meeting, has described the past week as difficult to comprehend and accept.
6: Brazil says it has asked Argentina to recall its ambassador in a downgrading of diplomatic relations. It comes a week after Argentina's right-wing president Javier Milei called his socialist Brazilian counterpart Luiz Inácio Lula da Silva a thief. BBC News. The authorities in California say they arrested a man who was scoping out a golf course owned by Donald Trump in the Los Angeles area. Janine Jean-Taley was observed walking throughout the course, taking photographs and monitoring security activities on Sunday, 2 days before the president attended a Republican fundraising dinner there. South Korea has issued its most severe heat warning in Seoul for the first time ever. Meteorologists say a double heat dome is to blame for a heat wave that has brought a temperature of 35 Celsius combined with high humidity to the capital. The Professional Baseball League has cancelled all games scheduled for Wednesday and Thursday.
0: Scientists believe a stray SpaceX rocket has by now crashed into the surface of the moon, although it may take some time for the impact site to be detected. The empty upper stage of the Falcon 9 rocket from a mission last year had been travelling towards the moon at nearly 9,000 kilometres an hour. Libby Jackson is head of space at London Science Museum. She explains why the crash matters.
16: The collision is exciting for scientists because we know it's happening and we know the speed and the mass of the rocket stage that will crash into the moon. And we don't normally know that for meteors that crash into the moon every day. And that means that the scientists will have a lot more information as they study the debris that they hope to see.

0: What is it?
1: No, what's that there?
0: It's an albatross.
1: Albatross.
0: An albatross.
1: Albatross.
0: An albatross.
2: That little person is the love of my life. He is my son, the star at the center of my universe that shines so brightly, nothing could extinguish my feelings for him. Deciding to have children in a climate crisis, as I have, is complicated. Sometimes it's so scary, my heart literally aches with fear for his future. But really, what consumes me the most is the question of how to raise him. How do I raise my child to be climate considerate, whilst also giving him the happiest of childhoods, with birthday parties and toys and holidays? There's so much debate about whether to have children or not, especially from a white and Western perspective. So I want to find out, what is the situation for women most affected by climate change? Black and Indigenous communities, or those in economically developing countries? And that's why this week on The Climate Question from the BBC World Service, we're going to be looking at not just whether to parent, but how to parent in a warming world. I'm Grey Jackson. Now, I just want to be upfront about something before we begin. This is not a program that's going to tell you what to do. I want to create a space where women can come together and discuss the questions I've mentioned openly and free from judgment. So let me introduce you to those women now. Hailing from Nairobi is Dr. Susan Chomba, Director of Vital Landscapes at the World Resources Institute. Susan is a scientist and a lover of trees, working on landscape restoration and sustainable agriculture across Africa. Susan, thanks so much for joining us. I should also mention you're a mother of two teenage boys. How's that going for you?
3: Absolutely. Parenting is such a brilliant journey. Thank you so much for having me on the show.
2: Let's dive in with this deep and big question. Did climate change factor into your decision whether to become a mother or not?
3: Actually, as you mentioned, my boys are quite old, you know, 14 and 19. And when I had them, I was very young and there was very little information in the public domain about climate change. So no, at that point, climate change didn't really affect or determine whether I had children or not. I was really more influenced by my socioeconomic status because I came from a poor background and all I wanted was to have children that I could be able to manage in terms of taking them through education, giving them a fair shot at life and a better life than I had had. That said, as my understanding, knowledge and research on climate change grew, it has really affected how I parent my boys. They know, for instance, food loss and food waste accounts for greenhouse gas emissions that we have. And I actually get policed a lot on what we do with that at home.
2: Brilliant. Now, I want to introduce you to Breveen Kandari, who's listening in from Delhi. She's co-founder of Warrior Mums, which campaigns for clean air and climate action for children. She's also a mum to twin girls. When did you wake up to the climate crisis? Was it before you had kids or afterwards?
4: Yeah. When my daughters were born, my twin girls, and they were very premature, they were born in the sixth month and we almost lost them. I was convinced because there were studies connecting air pollution and premature birth. And then it was like just jumping into it because at least I felt there was nothing more important than advocacy, parents like us who did not even know anything about air pollution and how it was affecting our children. And yes, I was seriously concerned of what's going to be there. Future.
2: Right. So actually having girls and also that horrible experience of having them being birthed at so prematurely at 6 months,
4: yeah.
2: And the link between air pollution and premature births more broadly really sort of spurred you on to do something about it and to protect your girls' future.
4: Yes. And of course, like that is why these parent movements are gaining strength and the mothers and the caregivers, they are

0: people joining hands. It's a very common emotion, whether it is Susan in her country or it's yourself, that we want the best for our children. We want them to be healthy.
1: And just for anyone who's wondering, the cause of air pollution in Delhi is from lots of sources, including coal-powered plants, burning stubble in fields, petrol and diesel vehicles. All these activities not only release pollution and cause smog, but they also release planet-warming gases and cause the climate to change. Now, before we go any further, though, I want to introduce you both to our final panelist, Dr. Elizabeth Cripps, a mother to two girls on the cusp of becoming teenagers. Elizabeth works at the University of Edinburgh and has dedicated her career to researching climate change, ethics and parental duties. She's also written a book on the subject called Parenting on Earth. And I want to put the same question to you, Elizabeth. Were you aware of climate change when you decided to have children? And how did that factor into your decision?
2: So it definitely factored into my decision to stop at two children. I mean, I think I would otherwise have really liked to have more. But I think, as previous speakers have said, that the really important question for me was, well, now I am a mother, what does it mean to be doing that in the context of climate change?
1: And I think for me, you know, I had my kid about a year into this job on the climate question, and it felt like, to me, and I don't know if any of you share this, is that it was a sacrifice too far not to have children. I couldn't not have kids. I'd always wanted to have kids.
2: I completely agree with that. And I think morally that makes sense, because to say to individual women, you should be giving up this incredibly valuable thing, when actually the climate crisis is caused by governments, it's caused by corporations. I think there's this narrative that tries to push it onto individuals to do everything about this. Whereas in fact, while there is a lot that I think we can and should do, there are some sacrifices which it's unreasonable to ask.
1: Yeah, and the value, I'm sure, Susan, Bavreen, you can speak to this as well. The value of having children is beyond belief. I cannot imagine my life without my kid.
3: Yeah, I think my whole life took a complete different trajectory and changed the moment I welcomed my firstborn son. You know, I started looking at life in a more different way. Like, you know, I want the best, not just for him, but I could understand, I could empathize with other mothers and what they wanted for their children as well. And so it's for those who can be able to become mothers and who have a choice to become mothers. I think it is a beautiful thing, and it should be a woman's choice to experience that joy or not.
1: Yeah, but I guess for some women, it's not really their choice, is it? You know, societal expectations might make it taboo not to have children, or girls could be forced into marriage or sexually attacked. The risk of both of these things are expected to rise in some places because of climate change.
3: Absolutely, absolutely. We have a scenario here where there are really a group of women without a lot of choices and who become increasingly vulnerable as the climate change impact becomes greater. Whereas on the other hand, these women might also be held back by socio-cultural norms. That on one hand, these women are seen in these communities, they are seen as child bearers and with very little mental and psychological flexibility of choosing whether to have children or not. And they might not even have access to contraceptives.
1: Bavreen, what were your thoughts?
0: Yeah, coming into the context of the masses, childlessness is also, you know, stigmatized in countries like ours, where having children is the ultimate thing for a woman. And, you know, she's not allowed to choose that. That is why I think there are two sets of conversations here, the elite versus the masses.
1: And I think that sort of applies to wherever you are in the world, because Elizabeth, I know when we spoke before, you mentioned that you spoke to Black women in the US for your book, and that also revealed the sort of inequalities and challenges that those women, as often poorer members of society, are facing around the climate crisis and choosing whether to have children or not.
2: Yeah, I mean, I think it's completely right to remember that it's often phrased as this kind of choice that white women are making. But actually, although, you know, that's obviously a very real dilemma for them, to quite a big extent, it's a real privilege only to be facing that kind of dilemma now. And yeah, one thing I drew on, which really kind of made me think about it in a different way, was I was reading up on the experiences of some black mothers in the US. And one lady had blogged about how she was in an all-black girl guides camp, and they used to go on these outdoor camps, and the mums used to stay up all night so they could keep an eye out for the Ku Klux Klan. And that just made me think, oh my goodness, you know, it's such a privileged position to be in, only now to be waking up to the fact that our children are not going to inherit a particularly great society.
1: Some really important points to consider there. Thank you so much. Next up on the climate question from the BBC World Service, we're going to be asking how to parent in a way that protects our children and our planet. Are the two even compatible? I'm Greg Jackson, and I'm joined by three mothers across the world to hear their take. They are Dr. Susan Chomba, a scientist in Nairobi. We've got Bavreen Kandahar, who runs a mother's campaign group in Delhi, and Dr. Elizabeth Cripps, an academic at the University of Edinburgh. I'm just going to slightly set the scene here, if I may. I have a toddler, my kid is much younger than yours, and something I'm really grappling with is how to give him the best childhood I can. You know, I mentioned holidays and toys to help him learn, or this question about whether to make him vegetarian because I know a meat-free diet is better for the planet, or to just let him choose when he's older. But sometimes, for me, it feels like these two goals of wanting to provide the best possible childhood for him, but also protect the climate, they don't always feel compatible. Susan, is that something you can relate to? Is this an issue for you too?
3: Absolutely. The issue around considerate, conscious parenting in a climate crisis is not an easy one. I would like, and I've always wanted my children to be global citizens who can be able to understand beyond their little villages. And so I want them to travel. I want them to see the other parts of the world and for them to understand how that works or even go for a holiday. Ours is also a blended family. Part of my family is in the UK. So it's a difficult conversation that we have. Conscious choices have to be made, and deliberate discussions we constantly have in terms of prioritization and how we can meet these different objectives in different ways.
1: Bavreen, what do you think?
0: Yes, I'll kind of sum that up. Sustainable future isn't about just reducing carbon footprint. It starts young, like you have a toddler, and you know the amount of time you spend in the nature, or you're giving them the knowledge of protecting trees, on you know, minimalistic lifestyle, reducing consumerism, you know, those kind of everyday things. And also, you cannot give that child or yourself the guilt, because sustainable life is also expensive and it also takes time. And that is something sometimes is a challenge. And all that stress and anxiety that I've gotten is because of this kind of things that I've brought in my life. And it's not easy and it's not fair. So everything has to be balanced. But it's not really our responsibility. It's for the government to lead. It's for the politicians to lead in that. And then, you know, the people follow.
1: Elizabeth.
2: So it was really interesting listening to you both, and I completely agree. I mean, I think for me, I thought about this a lot when I had my daughters, because of course I love them so much and I want them to be happy. I want them to have all these opportunities, and I also want them to be good global citizens. And to some extent, when I did a sort of philosophical research about it, I realized that there is a lot more overlap than at first it might seem, because of course it matters so much for our children to have a just world, to have a world that is not, you know, threatened by dangerous climate change. So there is a lot of overlap. And there are also things, as Bavreen was saying, there's a lot of sort of sustainable living things which are actually really good for us in other ways. So spending time in nature is fantastic in terms of educating our children, but also directly really good for their mental health. If we think about sort of lifestyle changes like more plant-based eating, that can also have real health benefits. So there's a lot of ways in which I think we can kind of do both things at once. But that doesn't mean there aren't still some real dilemmas. I mean, even if I'm being a climate activist because it matters for my children, I still am left with these decisions about, well, how much time do I spend doing that versus time with my children now, spending quality time with them, reading them bedtime stories? How much do I invest in my children's education versus put those resources to trying to tackle climate change? And those are, I think, still real dilemmas that we face as parents.
1: Yeah, I mean, there's two things I'm really picking up on all of you here is, you know, the mental load of a mother is already very high, and adding that sort of extra complexity of making conscious choices adds to that, frankly, and can be challenging in lots of different ways. But the other thing I'm really taking away is, what's that line between personal responsibility as a parent and governments and corporations to be making these conscious choices easy and also cheap? Susan?
3: On the public or government institutions and corporations, sort of my work also takes me a lot into that territory. And I think there's a lot that can be done at that level. In fact, most of it can be done at that level. That said, as citizens, we are living in a real world and we confront these particular issues. And as mothers, even more, because for me, I try to focus on telling them there's something each individual citizen can be able to do. And so in a world where we can fall into despair, when governments move very slowly, when corporations prioritize profits over sustainability or the planet, let us remember that the positive thing actually lies in us knowing there's something that each one of us can wake up and do, and that little change can make a difference.
1: Elizabeth?
2: In terms of the limits of what the individual can do, I think that's a really important point. I mean, the change has to come from corporations and governments. That's where the real power lies, and that's where the real responsibility lies. So although I do try and change my lifestyle, so I'm vegan, I very rarely fly, but I think it's almost more important for them to see me going on climate protests, using my voice.
1: What do you think about the importance of protests as a parent, Bavreen?
0: Certain amount of time we have to give to this because it is for our children and even for clean air. We always say, unless you will not demand, it will not be an electoral issue. If it's not an electoral issue, it will never be solved. So it's extremely important. And children, when they grow up seeing this, automatically half the battle is won because they feel for it.
1: Yeah, and you know, I was thinking as you were talking the importance of role modeling what you think a good citizen, a good global citizen looks like. But I was also thinking, I mean, Susan, perhaps you can talk to this, that perhaps teenagers might want to do entirely the opposite because because yeah. You know, you're their mother.
3: Oh, wow. Yeah, that's a battle. In fact, the toughest battles are the battles that a mother will have with their lovely teenagers. Because, yes, I normally say the place that I get taken least seriously is my house. Sometimes, and I think the most important thing is for our kids to have the right information, the right knowledge, the right kind of conversations, and for them to make those choices. As any mother will tell you, a teenager, you just don't tell them what to do because the moment you do that, they know exactly what not to do. So I try to avoid those battles now and say, okay, what is it now that you're learning? How is it that I can help you navigate this? And it becomes easier with time. I'll give you an example. My youngest son has really been into conservation. And, you know, Kenya is a beautiful country. We have a lot of wildlife, national parks and game reserves, and we do that a lot. And the last time we went was when we had a very serious drought, and we went into this national park, and all that we could see were carcasses of dead wildlife. And he was really, really sort of depressed, for lack of a better word, because he was like, Mom, you know, animals or wildlife have done nothing to deserve this. This is all actions of human beings being unresponsible or irresponsible about climate change. And he said he really just wants to look at ways that he can protect wildlife. And it was a very emotional and deep moment for us as a family because he sat there thinking about what he could do. I felt that it's an unfair burden on him as a young man, but also I was very proud of him that he felt it deeply and he wanted to do something about it.
1: We've talked about the question of having children and how to raise children as being quite elitist, but it also strikes me all four of us work in the climate space, in the climate sphere. We're very climate aware. How much does this come up with other people at the school gate for you, say, Elizabeth?
2: Not as much as I would like. I mean, I bring it up, but I try not to do it in a judgy way. I mean, because obviously, I try and make sustainable decisions, and a lot of conversations at the school gates will be where people are flying on holiday. So I don't kind of bring it up in a, you shouldn't be doing that way. But if someone says, where do you go on holiday? I'll be like, oh yeah, we tend to go to the UK because of climate change, or something like that. And I do talk about it if I'm going on a climate march. And I think often there is more conversation about the sort of local manifestations, so concerns about traffic or pollution or a need for active travel to school. I think there do tend to be a lot more discussions about those at the school gates.
3: Susan? My children's school actually does get flooded quite often, precisely because of its location, but also climate-related issues. And I am now listening to you and thinking I could do a better job, but by engaging not just in terms of flood control, but using that opportunity to discuss around the wider issues on climate change.
0: Even from the point of air pollution, you know, these 3-4 months in the winter when, the apocalypse becomes visible, that's the time everyone has conversations and then everybody is quiet throughout the year. That's a big challenge.
1: A final thought briefly from all of you, if I may. Where do you see hope and optimism for your children and their future and the planet, of course?
0: Yes, of course. I mean, the fact that we're all speaking, from different parts of the world and speaking about this is really hope. And I have great hope from all the wonderful parent movements. This is the most, giving is that, yes, the parents are talking and they are, coming up. But we just need more numbers now.
1: Elizabeth?
2: I see hope in my children and children generally in the incredible resilience and bravery and just the capacity that they have. I think that they can do a lot, but I also don't think that they should have to do it. So I also see hope in all the amazing mothers who are part of this growing parents climate movement, who are really sort of pushing for change.
1: Susan?
3: I get a lot of hope from young Kenyans, we call them the Gen Zs, who've resisted any kind of oppression from the state and from other sources and really shown that because in Africa, we have the youngest population, I think more than 70% of our population is aged below 35 years. And these are people who are now basically not requesting to be at the table. They're using all manner of social movements, protest to demand change. And that is giving me a lot of hope that if we can be able to scale this and if we can be able to get more young people to participate in this, the future will be better than the current, what we have at present.
1: Well, all that is left to do now is to say thank you so much. Sincerely, I have lots to think about because of you three. So I really appreciate it.
2: Thank you so much for having me.
3: Thank you for having us.
0: Amen. Thank you. Lovely speaking to you all.
1: That was Dr. Susan Chomba, Bavreen Kandari, and Elizabeth Cripps. Now, how to parent in a climate crisis is an ongoing journey for me, and I'd be interested on hearing your experiences, or perhaps you have some follow-up questions. You can email me and the team if you like. It's theclimatequestion@bbc.com. Neil Churchill was the studio manager, Simon Watts was the editor, and Tom Brignall was in charge of the mix. It was produced and presented by myself, Greer Jackson. We'll be back next week, same time, same place, and I hope to see you then.
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0: You're listening to Tech Life from the BBC World Service with me, Shona McCallum. This week, the aviation industry's move away from fossil fuels to cleaner alternatives. We speak to an airline and a plane maker about going electric.
1: There's a common misconception that batteries are fundamentally too heavy to fly. That's not true.
0: And keeping children safe online. An international child charity talks to Tech Life. That's all to come after the latest world news.
2: BBC News with Govinda Gill. Ukraine's President Volodymyr Zelensky says a massive wave of Russian strikes on the capital Kyiv and its surrounding region has killed 17 people and injured 44 others. Reports say 8 people died at a train station in eastern Kyiv. Mr. Zelensky said lives could have been saved by ballistic missile interceptors. The UN says more than 800,000 people in Lebanon who were displaced by the latest round of conflict between Israel and Hezbollah have begun returning to their home areas. Fighting has decreased since June, but Israeli forces still remain control of much of southern Lebanon. The authorities in California say they arrested a man who was carrying out surveillance on a golf course owned by Donald Trump 2 days before the president attended a fundraiser there on Tuesday. They found a loaded pistol in his car. South Korea has issued its most severe heat warning in Seoul for the first time ever. Meteorologists say a double heat dome is to blame for a heat wave that has brought temperatures of 35 Celsius. Annual military exercises that are set to last 10 days are getting underway in Taiwan at a time of heightened pressure from China. For the first time, the manoeuvres will include a parallel exercise to test Taiwanese society's resilience. Scientists believe a stray SpaceX rocket has by now crashed into the surface of the moon, although it may take some time for the impact site to be detected. The rocket was left over from a mission last year. Conservationists in Kenya have told the BBC it's unlikely that the deaths of 15 elephants near Amboseli National Park were caused solely by accidental poisoning. The authorities have not ruled out deliberate killings. That's the latest world news from the BBC.
0: Hello, I'm Shona McCallum and welcome to Tech Life, the programme about technology and how it affects all our lives. This week, we're putting our tray tables up and fastening our seatbelts because we're looking at the aviation industry's gradual shift away from jet fuel and towards less polluting alternatives. And technology has a huge part to play, as I've been finding out.
1: Now, it will take time for the aircraft to get larger and larger and larger and accommodate more and more payload, but that's just an engineering and technical development effort. It's not a fundamental physics challenge.
0: More on that soon. And discussions are going on around the world about the best way to protect younger children from online harms. I've been speaking to Save the Children, a leading charity that works in over 100 countries, about the issues that parents need to be thinking about.

0: In many parts of the world, a transport revolution is gathering pace. Electric cars are becoming increasingly common, and governments are encouraging drivers to make the switch. But look up into the skies and it's a very different picture. Almost every passenger plane is still powered by jet fuel. Recently on Tech Life, my colleague Chris Vallon spoke to the Chief Scientific Advisor at the UK Government's Department for Transport, Professor Patricia Thornley. Chris asked her the big question, will aviation ever be electrified?
1: I think that the rate of pace of change with batteries and electric shouldn't be underestimated. So I think that it is possible, but I think that it is a long way off. My best guess would be 2050 and beyond.
0: A number of you got in touch afterwards to tell us about electric aircraft projects happening around the world. Well, it seems the pace of change is picking up, and one of the latest developments is happening here in Scotland. Right, Tech Life producer Tom Quinn has stepped out of the control room to join me in the studio. Hi, Tom, take a seat.
2: Hi, Shona. It's nice to join you in the studio. It's very rare for me to be sitting this side of the glass.
0: You're very welcome. So what's the new development?
2: Well, Loganair is the United Kingdom's largest regional airline based not far from our studios here in Glasgow in Scotland. The company's announced that it's buying 5 all-electric aircraft from Beta Technologies in the United States. And the company has options on 5 more. The interesting thing, Shona, is that the company aims to become Europe's first commercial airline operating an electric aircraft fleet carrying cargo and passengers just 3 years from now. I've been speaking to Simon McNamara, head of government and corporate affairs at Loganair, and I asked him why they were buying electric planes.
3: So Loganair is a regional airline based in Scotland. We fly essential flights out to island communities, and we have a strong commitment to sustainability and making sure that in the future aviation does what it needs to do to protect the climate. And actually, electric have that potential to do that because they will be zero carbon. But also, they are lower cost to operate, and that's a very important thing for airlines.
2: So tell me about the benefits, the nuts and bolts and of the economics. How much of a saving can you make compared to a conventional aircraft?
3: So on the savings, so we did a trial of this particular electric aircraft that we're buying. We did a trial back in March, and we were recording around 80% operating cost savings. And it's, you know, it's simple. It doesn't use fuel, it uses electricity, so that's cheaper. But also, it's cheaper to maintain. So if you think about electric cars, there's far less moving parts. There's not an engine, there's just an electric motor. And they're far simpler to maintain. So the combination of lower fuel costs and lower maintenance costs means they're much cheaper to operate.
2: And critical to cost is size. How big or small are the planes and how many passengers could they fit?
3: It's a very conventional aeroplane to look at. If you look at it, you wouldn't think it's unusual. It's propeller powered and it can seat 5 passengers or 500 kilograms of cargo.
2: Is it one propeller or two?
3: It's a single propeller, and it's got what's called a pusher propeller. So that pushes the aircraft along, and it's driven by 2 electric motors, but it's a single prop.
2: Now, there were limited people allowed to actually be on the plane during the test flight, but you saw it take off and land. Does it behave like an ordinary aircraft? Does it sound like an ordinary aircraft?
3: So it looks like a conventional aircraft, but the difference is that one of the odd things is that when it stops, the propeller stops when it's taxiing along the ground. So it's completely silent when it stops. When it flies, it's much quieter as well, both for the passenger perspective, but also just for the external noise, because there is no gas turbine engine. There's no jet engine in there driving the propeller. It's an electric engine. So it looks normal, but it sounds very quiet, and that's a big difference.
2: Now, you're a regional airline. Your flights are short hops rather than big, long flights. Is that the benefit here for using an electric aircraft? Lots of short, regular journeys.
3: Yes, because the technology, a little bit like electric cars when they first came, they have a limited range. But the good thing is that our network is actually very short flights. So 70% of our flights around Scotland are over water, and it's much quicker to fly. So we think that new technology like electric or hybrid electric or even hydrogen will appear first in smaller regional aircraft. So you're not going to be flying off on your holidays to America or to Asia on an electric aircraft, but you will be taking short hops on regional flights. So we think we're a perfect test case for that.
2: So when your planes start flying in 2029, you're going to start with cargo and then move on to passenger flights. How is this actually going to work? Will the planes get charged once a day, or will they get charged before every single flight?
3: Yep. So we're, as you rightly say, we're starting with cargo and moving to passenger. So the aircraft is a plug-in charge. So if you think of the analogy of a electric car, you plug it in, it charges up. So depending on the range and how far you fly, you might need to charge it for longer. So depending on the length of the route, you could do a round trip without charging, or you could charge at your endpoint. So it'll be very much dependent on how far the aircraft flies for how long it needs to plug in.
0: That's Simon McNamara from Loganair talking to Tom Quinn. Of course, new technology only succeeds if people are willing to use it. So earlier today, I spoke to some ladies near to TechLife HQ here in Glasgow and asked them a simple question. Would you be happy to fly on an electric plane?
4: How many backup batteries would they have in the back of the plane? I thought they had a proper test for on all the what-ifs were... Past, I would consider it.
5: I don't mind planes like the way they are now, and if they work the same, I probably wouldn't know any different. But yeah, as long as it's safer, isn't it?
4: I would take a very short flight to begin with to see how I feel. I think that would be a good compromise. I'd maybe go to sunny Spain, or and then if it got it better, then maybe in Morocco, then further on and further on.
6: I don't really enjoy flying. Yeah, I didn't fly this year.
4: I would do hybrid, and I would do electric if it was a short flight. But somebody has to be first to do everything. So I would be first. If they gave me a free flight and a free holiday, I'd be first to try the electric plane.
0: That's the view of some potential passengers about electric air travel. The aircraft Loganair has ordered is a conventional takeoff and landing plane built by Beta Technologies. The company also makes a version capable of vertical takeoff and landing. I spoke to Beta's founder and chief executive, Kyle Clark, and asked him what's stopping the aviation industry from moving away from jet fuel and embracing electric power.
7: Well, naturally, there's a common misconception that batteries are fundamentally too heavy to fly. That's not true. We've proven over and over again that we can do commercially viable missions with electric propulsion and batteries. And the regulations in the FAA, EASA, and the CAA in the UK have been catching up. And we are nearing the point at which commercial aviation is going to start using electric airplanes.
0: But is it that fuel delivers more energy for its weight than electric batteries?
7: Yeah, that's unquestionably true. There's more energy in fuel than there is in batteries per weight. However, the conversion efficiency of that Jet A or that fuel into propulsion is really poor. It's like 30%, where when you convert energy stored in batteries to propulsion, it can be upwards to the shaft of 98%, 95% efficient. So you get a lot of recovery there. But ultimately, the question is not which has higher energy density, is which propulsion and energy storage makes more economic sense for the routes that you need to use it on.
0: And can you explain to me then what does make that sense?
7: Yeah, I mean, really, any route under 500 miles probably costs significantly less to fly all electric than it does with Jet A. And unless you're going for long haul flights, electric aviation is a perfectly viable alternative. Now, it will take time for the aircraft to get larger and larger and larger and accommodate more and more payload, but that's just an engineering and technical development effort. It's not a fundamental physics challenge.
0: And so tell me about what you're doing then and what's changing.
7: Sure. So here at Beta, we have designed, basically we've wrapped an airplane around a battery. And that battery really defines the configuration of the airplane. And we add electric motors to that airplane in very specific spots. We call it distributed propulsion to allow us to take off like a helicopter, fly like an airplane, and land like a helicopter, which takes the challenge of getting near an airport or to an airport out of the equation. So what we've done is we often say that we exploit the benefits of electric propulsion while respecting the detriments. Electric propulsion will start with high cadence, a lot of flights per day, short flights that are cost sensitive.
8: And are your batteries improving? Is the technology getting better all the time?
7: Well, Shawna, you just asked exactly the right question. Jet A will have the same energy density forever, but batteries every year get 5 to 7% higher energy density, which equates to more than that in extended range. When I started this company, Beta Technologies, about 9 years ago, batteries were less than half the energy density than they are today. That means with the same weight battery, we're flying more than twice as far. So that's compounding and moving quickly.
8: So energy density getting better. The batteries are also becoming lighter. Can they go for longer as well?
7: Yeah, the energy density can be traded for longer range or a lighter airplane to carry more payload, right? So if you have an energy density of 500 versus 250, you can carry the same amount of energy with half as many batteries, or you can carry the same amount of batteries at the same weight and go twice as far. So you can trade it for whatever your route needs. Like in Scotland, the routes are pretty short and they want to carry more payload. But if you're out in the Midwestern United States, the routes are longer and you're okay with less payload. So it's a trade.
8: Talk to me about your planes then. Your planes are small. They can carry around 5 passengers. Is that right?
7: That's correct.
8: And about 200 cubic feet of cargo. Can you tell me about the distances they can fly then before having to dock and recharge?
7: Yeah, no, you got the data right. Our initial airplane is 6 people, so 1 pilot, 5 passengers. 200 cubic feet of cargo is about 3 pallets of stuff. Now, you ask about the range. The typical range of these feeder fleet airplanes is 100, 120, 150 nautical miles. However, we've flown our planes 336 nautical miles. So you've more than doubled the average route of these small aircraft routes.
8: Okay, so what you're describing there are quite small loads. I mean, is the ultimate ambition to make bigger planes or not?
7: 110%. We are building larger and larger aircraft. You know, we just came back from the Farnborough International Air Show in London, where we flew the highest altitude hybrid aircraft ever. We partnered with GE to do this, along with NASA and Boeing, and it was a tremendous success. But that's the entire direction we're going. And we are involved in several other large aircraft programs. We are pursuing our own large aircraft programs. And that's just a product of product development strategy. We're not going to try and eat the elephant in one bite. We're developing those systems and technologies to build larger and larger aircraft that go further and further across time.
8: That's Kyle Clark from Beta Technologies speaking to us from the company's production facility in Vermont in the United States. And if this story has whetted your appetite, buckle up. We'll have more on the technology that's shaping the future of aviation in the weeks

0: This is Tech Life on the BBC World Service with me, Shona McCallum. Today, we've been looking at electric aircraft and how passenger services are moving closer to becoming a reality. I'd love to know what you think. Would you pay to fly on an electric-powered passenger plane? Would you have any concerns, or would it not bother you at all? Right now, it's time to say hello to one of our listeners. Joshua Boyado sent us a short WhatsApp message from Accra in Ghana. Joshua, thanks for getting in touch. It's great to know that you're listening to us in West Africa. If you'd like to say hello, like Joshua, comment on this week's programme or suggest a topic that you'd like producer Tom and me to explore, then we'd love to hear from you. You can email us at techlife@bbc.co.uk or send us a WhatsApp text message or a voice note on +44 330 1230 320. Please remember to include your name and the country where you're listening from. Now, we're returning to a subject I've been exploring in recent editions of Tech Life. How do we keep children safe online, particularly when it comes to smartphones? Around the world, governments are increasingly looking at ways to protect youngsters on the internet. Some have already introduced restrictions, while others are considering them. Australia is perhaps the best known example, with legislation designed to prevent under-16s from accessing social media. It's a conversation taking place in homes, classrooms and governments around the world. We've heard the views of parents and teachers before. Today, we wanted to hear from someone working on the front line with families and children every day. What do they make of the changes they're seeing? Well, Save the Children supports young people in more than 100 countries around the world. Theo Torreson is a psychologist at the charity in Sweden, where he specialises in children's digital lives. When we spoke recently, I asked him how, from his experience working with children and families, smartphones have changed childhood over the past decade.
1: The biggest difference between smartphones and other devices is that you carry them with you all the time, right? And that makes for quite a big difference in the way they're used. So previously, it was a lot easier to set a set of regulations or maybe have a structure for how you use the computer or the console. But with the smartphone, it's a bit different because you can use it all the time. And I would say that's especially difficult for children, as they have not fully developed brains, and therefore, you know, it's more difficult to plan ahead, to sort of make long-term healthy decisions and impulse control and all of those things.
0: Are there particular age groups where you see the strongest effects, be it positive or negative?
1: I would say the effect is different depending on age group, of course, and depending on how you use it. So when we're talking about the children I mostly meet, they would be from maybe 7 or 8 and upwards. And those are the children that in the recent years have gotten access to smartphones at a quite young age. So we see a bit of a trend now where parents are postponing that a bit. And I think it's because they're realizing you know, you wouldn't let children that age out in the city by themselves, and we should not do that with them online either. So I would say that for these children, having free access to, you know, social media that is meant for older children, that's particularly detrimental, actually. And the reason I also feel I can say that this with confidence is because when I've talked to children older than that, you know, maybe around 18, 19 years old, they would themselves actually say that, no, this was too young. I'm not going to give my child a phone by themselves when they're that young.
0: You mentioned your work meeting children. Do children describe themselves on social media, you know, as something that's stressful, complicated? What are they saying to you about how they're affected by social media? It's interesting to get that perspective of the older teens reflecting back on how it perhaps affected their self-esteem or their mental well-being.
1: When they're sort of in the middle of this, say, so maybe we go back a few years, maybe to around 14 years or 15 years, they describe that they are, well, they actually use the word obsessed themselves, some of them. But it's not only a negative for them. It's a way to sort of describe they are consumed by it and they feel a lot of fear of missing out. And I think when they look at it, that's the difficult part, because they're not asking us to take this away from them. It's their whole, well, for many of them, it's a big part of their lives. And it's the way it is right now. But they have difficulty actually getting to sleep, because they feel that if I go to sleep now, maybe something will happen. I will be outside of my friendship group tomorrow. I won't be able to talk about that. And yeah, they also, you know, describe that it's a way for them to connect to their friends, to meet new friends, at the same time as they're saying they use it more than they want to. So it's a really complicated issue, actually.
0: You mentioned the word obsessed. Are you seeing problems with addiction then?
1: Addiction, behavioral addiction, is also a bit of a messy concept. It's difficult to know what an addiction is. We don't have that diagnosis for social media yet, at least. I would say that it's a bit more nuanced than when it comes to other types of addictions, because it's not really like I have to, you know, I need this substance right now. It's more a way of everything is happening here. And if I'm being left out, I won't be able to participate.
0: Obviously, you work for Save the Children. Does Save the Children take an official policy view on restricting access for children to smartphones or on social media?
1: Well, when it comes to social media, we are quite worried about the bans that are being rolled out right now around the world, because the reason is that we see great risks about the way it's done right now. So to give you an example, as I just said, these children, they spend a lot of their time and lives here, and it's the way they are used to. And we've already seen a lot of examples of children bypassing these systems. And when you do actually bypass a system, you do something you're not supposed to, that is not a good foundation for seeking help or support from your parents or trusted adults. Because if you've done something and you should not have been there in the first place, why should you go to your parent and ask them for help, otherwards? Because you've sort of, there is a breach in trust from the beginning. So we are sort of forcing them into, when we do these very definitive bans. And there's also a great risk that they would seek themselves to even more unregulated spaces, actually.
0: Okay, so what you're seeing is if they're banned from social media as it is, they might go to darker places of the internet to get that connection or experience that they are no longer allowed to.
1: Either that, or they bypass the regulation. We see in Australia already, it's very difficult to uphold this, and children create new accounts, and it's all they talk about. And so what we see is that, say the children, the most important thing is to create, like, we need to create an internet that is designed with children's safety in mind. And what this means is, of course, that the tech has a huge responsibility in doing so, in designing spaces that are adapted to children's needs and depending on their age. And the way it is designed right now, I would say the manipulative design choices make for children to use it more than they want to. To give you an example, like this, the system of streaks, for example. So maybe you have a streak with a friend. You need to connect to that friend every day in order to get that streak going. And these kind of small design choices, they make for you to return all the time. And it's not really needed to be there, but it's because our children are being treated as a commodity, because their attention is something that is very valuable. And so if we were to sort of get rid of these design choices, I am absolutely certain we can create a social media that would be safe for children and that would give them access to what they actually need and what they have right to. And that is, of course, you know, connecting to new friends, finding information. So we know that there are positives as well, right?
0: And what would your advice be to parents, practical advice to parents listening about, you know, when to give a smartphone, what boundaries they should set, perhaps conversations they should be having to make sure their children have healthy digital behaviours?
1: I have a lot of sympathy for, you know, it's very difficult to be a parent in this age because the children usually, you know, their friends have it, I should have it. And then it's sort of like a lot of parents I talk to feel the same thing. So my advice would be to try and talk to the parents of your child's friends and see if you can find a common ground, maybe, you know, agree on this is what we think. This is the way we think that our children need to be able to use as smartphones. Or if it's maybe, you know, if you're looking at their needs, actually, if it's younger children, maybe they have a need to be able to contact you, but they don't have a need to have free access, full access to the internet. So then you might be able to find other ways to fulfill that need.
0: That's Theo Thoresen from Save the Children Sweden, and he was speaking to me from Gothenburg. That's it for today's Tech Life. If you'd like to share your views on how to keep children safe online, I'd like to hear from you. Do get in touch if you've anything to tell us about electric aircraft too. Would you fancy a flight in one? techlife@bbc.co.uk is our email address, or you can WhatsApp us a text or voice message on +44 330 1230 320. Please remember to include your name and where you live. Today's edition was produced by Tom Quinn and presented by me, Shona McCallum.

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1: We join the team behind the Paris 2024 Olympic Skate Park as they work on redesigning a beloved skate park in the heart of Amsterdam, perfect for grinding rails and speeding down ramps.
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5: BBC World Service, it's 10 o'clock GMT. This is Oliver Conway with the newsroom. Ukraine says at least 17 people were killed in overnight attacks by Russia.
6: When the explosion happened, our truck caught fire and we got out immediately. Then we ran away from the truck because the heat was so intense.
5: None of the Russian missiles were shot down. Also on the newsroom, how a SpaceX rocket accidentally crashing into the moon can help science.
7: By studying the light that is reflected from that material, scientists can analyse the light and determine the composition of the material, which helps them understand the composition of the moon in the impact site.
5: And later.
8: They're sticking objects behind their shirt in order to deviate the airflow around their body, and that actually reduces the air resistance of the cyclist by a few tenths of percent.
5: Are women cyclists using bras to get ahead in the Tour de France? First, our top stories.
2: BBC News with Govinda Gill. Ukraine's President Volodymyr Zelensky says a massive wave of Russian strikes on the capital Kyiv and its surrounding region has killed 17 people and injured 44 others. Reports say 8 people died at a train station in eastern Kyiv, while others were killed in a strike on a post-sorting centre. Our Ukraine correspondent Dan Johnson is in Kyiv.
9: Ukraine's Air Force says 28 Russian ballistic missiles were detected in a wave that started just after midnight, and they were not able to intercept any of them. It's not clear whether they tried and failed or whether they simply have no air defense missile interceptors left. President Zelensky has once again appealed for the supply of those Patriot missile interceptors to increase, and he said that if they had been available last night, lives could have been saved.
2: The European Commission says it's transferring the latest tranche of interest from frozen Russian assets to Ukraine, worth $1.6 billion. The Commission President Ursula von der Leyen said Russia must pay for the destruction it has caused, adding the money would support Ukraine's continued resistance. It's the fifth transfer under the scheme. The UN says more than 800,000 people in Lebanon who were displaced by the latest conflict between Israel and Hezbollah have begun returning to their home areas. Fighting has decreased since Israel and Lebanon signed a US-sponsored deal in June. Here's Sebastian Usher.
10: The recent rounds of conflict between Israel and Hezbollah have seen huge numbers of Lebanese people displaced, often at the shortest notice, as the Israeli military issued warnings for them to leave villages, towns, and even cities in the south. The current reduction in fighting has allowed most of those forced to flee their homes to begin returning, though the UN says that about 360,000 people remain displaced across Lebanon.
2: A Mexican social media influencer has been shot and killed while live streaming with friends outside a restaurant in Sinaloa State. Cesar Gestelum, who was known for comedy videos and live streams, accruing nearly 600,000 followers on TikTok. With more details, here's our global affairs reporter, Mimi Swaby.
11: Thousands of Cesar Gastelum's followers watched his death live. Two people on a motorcycle, both wearing helmets, approached the group outside a restaurant in Culiacan. Mr. Gastelum was shot in the head. It's not clear at this stage why he might have been targeted. Officials say a significant security operation is taking place as they work to investigate the crime. The case has been likened to the murder of a beauty influencer, Valeria Marquez, during a live stream in Jalisco last year. Culiacan, the capital of Sinaloa State, sees regular outbreaks of violence linked to struggles between organized crime groups.
2: BBC News. The authorities in California say they arrested a man who was scoping out a golf course owned by Donald Trump in the Los Angeles area. Janine Giontali was observed walking throughout the course, taking photographs and monitoring security activities on Sunday, 2 days before the president attended a Republican fundraising dinner there. South Korea has issued its most severe heat warning in Seoul for the first time ever. Meteorologists say a double heat dome is to blame for a heat wave that has brought a temperature of 35 Celsius combined with high humidity to the capital. The southern city of Yangsan recorded 42.5 Celsius on Sunday. Annual military exercises that are set to last 10 days are getting underway in Taiwan at a time of heightened pressure from China. For the first time, the manoeuvres will include a parallel exercise to test Taiwanese society's resilience and response to attacks, including limiting internet access and air raid drills. There will also be new unscripted military scenarios. Scientists believe a stray SpaceX rocket has by now crashed into the surface of the moon. The empty upper stage of a Falcon 9 rocket from a mission last year had been travelling towards the moon at nearly 9,000 kilometres an hour. Here's our science correspondent Pallab Ghosh.
12: Part of a rocket has crashed into the moon, sending a bright flash and plumes of dust into the atmosphere, and we can't wait to see the pictures. Unfortunately, we'll have to wait. There are around 10 orbiting satellites around the moon, and believe it or not, none of them was in the right place to see the actual crash. Some of them are going to be orbiting the crash site in the coming hours and days and send back pictures of the new crater that's undoubtedly been created. But they'll take time to process those images.
2: BBC News.

0: only managed to take one bag of clothes. Then we ran away from the truck because the heat was so intense. I've heard explosions before, but nothing like what happened today.
1: Meanwhile, Ukrainian drones hit another warehouse owned by the Russian online retailer Wildberries. I got the details about the impact of the Russian attack on Ukraine from Vitaly Shevchenko of BBC Monitoring.
2: It was a pretty big attack. In fact, I can't remember a time when so many casualties were reported so quickly, and I'm afraid the toll will rise later today as rescuers are sifting through the rubble. Also, and I think it's a first, the Ukrainian Air Force is not reporting intercepting any of the missiles fired by Russia overnight. That suggests strongly that Ukraine has probably run out of interceptor missiles and is wide open to future Russian attacks. As we speak, details are emerging in the Ukrainian media of the aftermath. At a train station outside Kyiv, at least 8 people were killed waiting for a train. In the Ukrainian capital, a major logistics hub used by a key postal service called Novopochta was destroyed. 3 people were killed there. Outside Kyiv, a major electronics retailer called Rozetka was targeted. Its biggest warehouse was completely destroyed as the company was marking its 21st anniversary, as it happens. The list goes on. And these attacks, it's hard not to see them as Russia's revenge for Ukraine continuously targeting Wildberries, a Russian online retailer. So this attack, as President Zelensky said, a huge part of it focused on Ukrainian warehouses.
1: President Zelensky has repeatedly warned that the country's air defences were being depleted. He has appealed again for more interceptor missiles. What are the chances of him getting those?
2: Well, looking at Donald Trump's behaviour, it would appear that these chances are pretty small. Initially, after meeting President Zelensky earlier, the US president said that he was minded to grant Ukraine a license to produce these interceptor missiles, which Ukraine says is the only kind of weapon it can use to intercept Russian ballistic missiles. And then Donald Trump said he's not sure, which means that any future attacks, and Russia will use ballistic missiles in targeting Kyiv, any such attacks, Ukraine will find it extremely hard to intercept those missiles. And also, something appears to have changed in the way these missiles arrive at the Ukrainian capital. Previously, until a month or two ago, normally there were ways to tell that a massive attack was about to happen, and residents of the Ukrainian capital spend their nights in shelters and at the capital's metro system. These days, these attacks come without warning, or almost without warning, when it's too late to seek shelter. So something's changed, either in the way Russia's launching those missiles, or, as many in Ukraine speculate, in the way intelligence, particularly US intelligence, is shared with Ukraine. But the fact remains that very often recently, residents of the Ukrainian capital are woken up by explosions rather than air raid alerts.
1: Vitaly Shevchenko, chief analyst at BBC Monitoring. Now, it wasn't supposed to end this way, but a SpaceX rocket that's been drifting through space is thought to have crashed onto the moon's surface. The 4-ton section of spacecraft is believed to have smashed down near the Einstein crater on the visible part of the moon. Keith Cowing, editor of the American space program blog NASA Watch, says it's not the first time the moon's been hit.
3: Funny thing, some of the stages that we did this same thing with back in the Apollo era are still orbiting the sun. And every now and then, one of them gets sighted and the astronomers can't decide if it's an asteroid or a rocket stage, and they eventually, you know, have

0: to analyze the spectra, and they say, oh, we could tell that that's titanium paint. That must be the Apollo whatever it is stage. So it's a bit of a hunt and seek game sometime, but if nothing else, you know, it's kind of cool to watch things smash into a planet.
1: Well, I heard more from the newsroom's Richard Hamilton.
2: So basically, back in January last year, this SpaceX, it was a US-Japanese mission to send equipment to the moon, including lunar landers. There were two parts to this rocket. The booster returned to Earth, but the upper stage went into orbit and strayed off course. And scientists say this was a mixture of solar activity and gravitational forces that put it on a path towards the moon. So they were expecting a very spectacular display, to see a vast sunlit plume of rubble and debris coming out of the moon's surface. Of course, this would only have been observed through powerful telescopes, not through the naked eye. But the BBC spoke to Rodrigo Palominos, who's a telescope operator at the Paranal Observatory in Chile, because that you get the best view of the moon from the Americas. And he said, we did not obtain an obvious detection of the impact, but that's not unexpected. The event itself is very brief, and the lunar surface is illuminated, which makes it more difficult to identify a clear signal. However, our instruments did record a measurement that suggests something happened at the expected time and location. The data indicate that an event may have occurred, but we now need to calibrate the observations and carry out a detailed scientific analysis. So basically, not as spectacular perhaps as they were hoping, but they will still be able to analyze the data and find out more.
1: And once they've carried out that detailed analysis, what will they be able to learn from this?
2: Well, they're hoping, especially since NASA wants to establish what they call a sustained presence on the moon, they're hoping to learn more about the composition of the planet itself and what effect an impact like this might have. So we heard more from Libby Jackson, who's a space exploration expert and the head of space at the Science Museum in London.
3: The scientists will have a lot more information as they study the debris that they hope that will be ejected from the collision that is caused by the collision. By studying the light that is reflected from that material, scientists can analyze the light and determine the composition of the material, which helps them understand the composition of the moon in the impact site. And that's great for the scientists who want to understand how the moon was developed, what it's made of, its history, potentially its future, and how planetary systems, how the moon, how the Earth and the moon system evolved and were formed billions of years ago.
2: So scientists like Libby Jackson, and particularly NASA, are keen to emphasize there will be a positive, you know, outcome from this crash. But other people are warning that this is a sign of how much space debris is out there. And for example, 54,000 objects are thought to be in space, larger than 10 centimeters. And since the space age first began, 17,000 tons have been launched into space.
1: Richard Hamilton. A deadly heat wave is gripping parts of East Asia, bringing the hottest temperature on record to South Korea and complicating earthquake recovery efforts in Japan. More than 43,000 people in Japan have been hospitalized due to heat stroke this summer, while South Korea has issued its first ever severe heat wave warning. So just how hot has it been? Jake Kwon is our correspondent in the South Korean capital, Seoul.
4: It's hard to overstate really how unusual this heat wave has been. There's a lot of first here. I mean, when you see the numbers 40, it almost feels surreal, but that has been the temperature in the south of the region. The southern city of Yangsan reached 42.5 degrees Celsius, and that is the highest temperature this country had ever recorded in modern history. And South Korea's capital, Seoul city area, had for the first time in history its most severe heat warning issued, and that comes when the temperature goes above 35 degrees for more than 2 days, and the feels-like temperature, which takes into account the humidity, goes above 38 degrees Celsius. So imagine trying to sleep when the temperature doesn't go below 30 degrees Celsius. I mean, this has been very unusual summer.
1: Yeah, tell us more about the impact on people there.
4: Well, Korea's disease prevention agency said that thousands of people have already sought medical attention for heat-related illness. At least 19 people have died across the country from the heat. And a lot of these people are in the south, in the rural area, where farm work is essential. And a lot of people in these rural regions also are quite old. And the government is now warning that this death might continue. Last year, around this time, the same number of people had died over the entire summer. We're still halfway through the summertime. We heard from South Korea's president, Lee Jae-myung, saying that this is a national disaster. And he directed the government to do everything it can to respond. We also just heard that the professional baseball games this week are all canceled.
1: And Japan also affected a week after it was hit by that powerful earthquake.
4: Exactly. I think the Japanese government had already warned the public that although their priority has been to recover any missing people, to evacuate people as well, but they said the other priority was keeping people cool, especially when thousands of rescue workers are outside trying to help these people and the wet bulb temperature goes really high. And a lot of these places were missing electricity. In the second day, tens of thousands of homes were cut from power, no AC. We saw the Japanese troops being mobilized to deliver generators as well as the AC to really prevent any further death and destruction after the earthquake.
1: Jake Kwon in Seoul. You're listening to the newsroom from the BBC World Service. After abandoning his World Cup sell-off plan, the FIFA boss, Gianni Infantino, is holding crisis talks in Morocco today. The world football chief has received plenty of criticism since announcing his proposal, but supporters argue he's delivered unprecedented investment and opportunities, particularly for developing football nations, as African football analyst Mamadou Gay told Isaac Fannin.
5: We believe that what Africa needs today is a lot of resources. And since Gianni took over, he's been increasing the kind of FIFA forward project in Africa, even though he's giving the same amount of money to each member association. But when UEFA come out and says that Gianni want to privatize FIFA investment and so forth, that's exactly what UEFA is doing. UEFA is contracted to private companies to stand its right. UEFA even created UC3, a joint commercial company with club in Europe to market the competition club.
6: UEFA would argue that they did that with consultation. One of the big problems that many of these organizations have is that Gianni Infantino has tried to push this through without proper consultation.
5: When you have been put in a leadership position, some of these decisions, you just have to carry on. You cannot consult on each and every single detail. I don't think that UEFA is doing that. It's just impossible. Sometimes when the opportunity is there, you just grab it. And UEFA also, we have a problem with them. Over 100 years of FIFA, all the president of FIFA come from Europe. Who is Gianni Infantino? Gianni Infantino is a pure product of UEFA. He worked as a general secretary of UEFA. What he implemented in UEFA, that's what he wants to implement into FIFA. You see, this fight, I think it's more of an individual fight, of people fight, than really to serve and help global football. UEFA is very wealthy, very rich. They don't care about other confederation. But the minute FIFA come out to say, let's raise the financial level of other confederation, it become a problem for UEFA. Look, when it suited them, because of the World Cup, the African competition, Nation Cup was pushed, the calendar changed. We did not hear UEFA raising the voice to say that FIFA did not consult. It's affecting Africa, it's affecting Asia. They only come out when their own interest is at stake.
1: African football analyst Mamadou Gay. Tensions have been rising between the US and Brazil in recent months ahead of the Brazilian election. Last month, Brazil refused to grant visas to two American officials over fears they would meddle in the vote. The US has now hit back by revoking the visa of Brazil's ambassador to Washington. Our correspondent in Brazil, Ione Wells, has the details.
7: This diplomatic spat, I think, has really ratcheted up in the last couple of months for two reasons. Firstly, back in June, Donald Trump nominated his pick to be the new US ambassador to Brazil, Daniel Perez, who's a representative from Florida, a close ally of US Secretary of State Marco Rubio. They did so without really asking the Brazilian government, which in diplomatic terms is not really seen as the usual etiquette. And Brazil's government felt quite disrespected by that, and they have since not approved that nomination to be the ambassador, something which has really irked the US government. So there's that context. Then two State Department officials were due to be coming to Brazil at the end of July to meet with reportedly electoral authorities, but also with the leading right-wing candidate in Brazil's elections, Flavio Bolsonaro. And it came just after Flavio Bolsonaro had been meeting with foreign diplomats in Brazil and telling them falsely some claims about Brazil's electoral system, including that its voting machines were of the same origin as Venezuela's, something which the electoral authorities have said is categorically not true. Now, as a result, Brazil's government was worried that essentially these two US State Department officials were going to come to Brazil and try to interfere in the elections, or as Brazil's president put it, meddle in our elections, which the US said was baseless. But I think all of that has caused the US to be pretty annoyed diplomatically with Brazil, and this seems to be their retaliation. The reason many listeners may remember the name Bolsonaro is because Flavio Bolsonaro is the son of the former right-wing president of Brazil, Jair Bolsonaro, is currently serving a 27-year prison sentence for plotting a coup after losing the last presidential election in Brazil. He and Donald Trump were close allies when he was president, but also that continued after his presidency. Notably, last year, you may remember that the US decided to impose tariffs on Brazil. And one of the reasons they cited for doing so was the coup trial of Jair Bolsonaro, which Donald Trump said was a witch hunt, was politically motivated. Similar lines there to what Jair Bolsonaro himself had said about the trial. So Bolsonaro's and Donald Trump have been close allies really for many years. And I think there are fears about what the US administration under Donald Trump may do when it comes to Brazil's elections in October.
1: Ione Wells in Sao Paulo in Brazil. Riders at the Tour de France Femmes, the women's version of cycling's most famous race, could face additional checks after reports that some may be padding their bras to make themselves more aerodynamic. Cycling's world governing body, the UCI, prohibits clothing and other accessories that may give riders an unfair advantage. Bert Blocken is professor of aerodynamics at Heriot Watt University in Scotland and author of a peer-reviewed paper called The Computational Fluid Dynamics Analysis of Chest Fairings in Time Trial Cycling. Easy for you to say. Well, Nick Robinson asked him what these competitors are actually doing.
8: What they are doing actually is sticking objects behind their shirt, so at the chest, in order to deviate the airflow around their body while on the bicycle, and thereby reducing the pressure on the pelvis and on the upper thighs. And that actually reduces the air resistance of the cyclist by a few tenths of percent, which could be enough to gain several seconds in a typical time trial.
9: So you want the airflow to go round the body rather than down where the legs are pumping, is that right?
8: Yes, down and more in between the legs, so to actually flow in between the legs rather than to impinge rather directly on the upper thighs and the pelvis and create overpressure there.
9: But you've measured that. You can actually put a number on the difference it makes.
8: Yeah, so the reason why we started investigating this is also because it has been used in triathlon, where actually riders have been stocking entire bottles behind their shirt. So not even the typical drink bottles that are used in sports, but even 1.5 liter bottles. So huge objects, and thereby actually getting 4 to 5% less air resistance even.
9: Which this level of sport really matters, that sort of percentage difference. But what's interesting hearing you describe this is they're using tricks to get around the rules, in other words. They're using water bottles, or they're using sometimes radio equipment, aren't they, which they're allowed to carry on them, but they're using it deliberately to change the shape of their body.
8: Indeed, yeah. In 2023, 2024, male riders have indeed been using radio communication to put that at their chest and sometimes even putting bubble wrap around it to actually increase the volume. And then at some point, UCI has started to check that. And now actually, we've also seen female riders doing that, actually increasing their cup size to actually amplify this aerodynamic benefit.
9: This rather reminds me of the time that people had padded crotches during the Winter Olympics in order to enhance their speed or reduce their resistance, their air resistance, when they were ski jumping.
8: Yes, indeed. Yeah, and that was actually more related to an increase of the frontal area and therefore the lift force, while Well, here actually the mechanism is a little bit different, but yeah, it's all about these marginal gains, as we call them these days. I think it's a continuous struggle to keep up to date with the tiny modifications that are going around in the peloton, and the riders and performance manager are always looking for these marginal gains at the UCI, trying to remain on top of that. And it's not easy. It just requires the UCI to sometimes send out communiques like they did now, and really strictly warning teams and the riders not to engage in this kind of modifications.
1: Professor Bert Blocken. A study by Cambridge University here in the UK has found that people prefer AI-generated stories to those written by humans. Researchers said they liked the AI stories in the study because they were easier to read and digest. Ella Bicknell reports.
10: The research published in the Journal of Judgment and Decision Making asked more than 1,600 adults to read one of six fictional stories. Three were by human authors and taken from published collections. The others were generated by ChatGPT. Readers rated the AI-generated stories as easier to understand, more engaging, and overall of higher quality. In a second study, participants were shown two similar stories, one written by a human and one generated by AI. Most were unable to identify which was which, although those with experience of using AI were slightly better at spotting the difference. Researchers also found people rated stories more highly when they believed that they had been written by a human, regardless of whether that was actually true. Similar studies have examined AI-generated poetry, artwork, advertising copy, and even student essays as artificial intelligence becomes more widely used in creative fields. But its growing use has also drawn criticism. During the 2023 Writers Guild of America strike, protections against AI were a key demand. And last week, the veteran Japanese voice actor Megumi Ogata, best known for her work in anime, said an unauthorized AI clone of her voice was heartbreaking and called for stronger legal protections for all performers.
1: The Real Ella Bicknell, our main news again. Ukraine says at least 17 people have been killed in the latest Russian attacks. We'll have a summary next. That's it for now from the newsroom.
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0: This is the BBC World Service, and after the news, the global story. In 2024, Vladimir Putin issued a special visa, making it easier for Westerners to move to Russia if they share its so-called traditional, spiritual, and moral values. We hear from some who've made the move, but have they found the bastion of conservative values that they'd hoped for? Join me, Tristan Redman, in 2 minutes.
1: BBC News with Charles Carroll. Ukraine's President Volodymyr Zelensky says that a massive wave of Russian strikes on the capital Kyiv and its surrounding region has killed 17 people and injured 44 others. Reports say 8 people died at a train station in eastern Kyiv. Mr. Zelensky said that lives could have been saved by ballistic missile interceptors. The European Commission says that it's transferring the latest tranche of interest from frozen Russian assets to Ukraine, worth $1.6 billion. The Commission President, Ursula von der Leyen, said that Russia must pay for the destruction it has caused. The UN says that more than 800,000 people in Lebanon who were displaced by the latest round of conflict between Israel and Hezbollah have begun returning to their home areas. Fighting has decreased since June, but Israeli forces still maintain control of much of southern Lebanon. A Mexican social media influencer has been shot and killed while live streaming with friends outside a restaurant in Sinaloa State. Cesar Gastelum was shot in the head by two people on a motorcycle. South Korea has issued its most severe heat warning in Seoul for the first time ever. Meteorologists say that a double heat dome is to blame for a heat wave that has brought temperatures of 35 Celsius. Annual military exercises that are set to last 10 days are getting underway in Taiwan at a time of heightened pressure from China. For the first time, the manoeuvres will include a parallel exercise to test Taiwanese society's resilience. And scientists believe that a stray SpaceX rocket has by now crashed onto the surface of the moon, although it may take some time for the impact site to be detected. The empty upper stage of a Falcon 9 rocket was left over from a mission last year. It had been travelling towards the moon at nearly 9,000 kilometres an hour. And that's the latest BBC News.
0: Earlier this summer, a group of controversial right-wing influencers visited Russia. Andrew Tate and his brother Tristan, the British anti-immigration campaigner Tommy Robinson, and YouTuber Candace Owens. Appearing at a conference in St. Petersburg, Owens was effusive about Russia.
2: I've just been stunned by the beauty. I was in Moscow, and Moscow was positively stunning.
0: Back in the US, she said her visit showed that Western narratives about Russia were false.
2: My takeaway from visiting Russia is that it is our society that is on the decline, not theirs. They are lying to you about the state of Russia. The country was beautiful. I want to go back. I absolutely will visit. I will stay a longer time in Moscow. It felt futuristic.
0: But whilst Owens and co. only visited for a few days, some in the West are making the move to Russia permanently. Like Owens, they're awed by Russia's culture and disillusioned with the state of the West. So they're taking up Vladimir Putin's offer of a special new visa called a shared values visa that makes it easier for Westerners to move to Russia if they share its supposed traditional, spiritual, and moral values. From the BBC, I'm Tristan Redman, and today on The Global Story, who are the Westerners moving to Russia? And will they find the traditional values they're seeking? For the last few months, BBC World Service presenter and producer Dan Hardoon has been speaking to people from the West who've made the move to Russia.
3: So I first saw the shared values visa being talked about almost 2 years ago now. It was part of a decree called the 702 decree that Vladimir Putin introduced in August 2024 and invited people from the West who shared Russia's traditional spiritual and moral values to go and stay in the country for up to 3 years on the proviso that they rejected their home country's liberal values. And I was very curious about these people. What would prompt them to do that? at a time that Russia was at war with Ukraine. And I just was curious to follow the stories of these people.
0: Tell us about this family, the Hares, who've become quite prominent in this field of Westerners who've moved to Russia.
3: So the Hare family originally come from Texas. It's a husband called Leo and a wife called Chantel and their three sons. They had a carpet cleaning business in the US and a mobile snack business. But over time, there were several issues in America that they felt disillusioned with.
4: I do believe that, strangely enough, that there is a slight threat of people who are more on the conservative side for religious purposes as Christianity. They will be targeted at some point.
3: Things like the promotion of what they call the gay agenda, things like immigration. The husband, Leo, was also at the same time getting very interested in Vladimir Putin as a political figure and watching his speeches.
4: We really appreciated what he was saying, even to the American people.
5: Russia не враг.
6: Russia is not your enemy and has never had any evil intentions regarding the European countries and the United States. And we know that we have many friends there.
3: And the Hare family told me about this time where they were sitting in the kitchen. Leo was watching one of President Putin's speeches on the television.
4: My husband made some comment like, gosh, I wish we had a president like President Putin. Putin for president. And then our younger son, he made a comment, well, Dad, why don't we just move to Russia? And that was the seed that was planted, and it grew from there.
0: What was the appeal to them of Russia when their son said to them, why don't we move to Russia?
3: They saw President Putin as a protector of family values.
7: Traditional values are moral guidelines that have been laid down by our ancestors for centuries. They are at the heart of our civilization and identity.
4: Things that President Putin was saying, he seems to be a very conservative man. He has family values. He's against the LGBTQ movement and the gay agenda.
3: There's a lot of rhetoric about how Russia protects the traditional nuclear family, and the children are protected from influences of what they would consider gender ideology and talk about sexuality.
0: Okay, so they decide to move to Russia. They pack their bags. When they get there, what's their initial experience?
3: So they arrived in December 2023. The Hare story predates the shared values visa. They actually applied for asylum.
8: I saw myself as kind of on a cutting edge of an unprecedented piece of immigration legislation. Come to our country and bring your family, and we're here to support your values.
3: The asylum ceremony where they received their asylum was broadcast on Russian state TV.
0: Oh, wow.
9: I feel like I've been put on an ark of safety for my family, and it's very important. Thank you so much.
3: Big smiles and a kind of seemed like a really promising start. There's also a video that was made early on in their time in Russia. Where they're going around Russia sampling dumplings and borscht, and Leo's milking a goat.
10: Fresh out of the goat. Can't get any better than that.
3: And initially, it seems like, you know, they found an amazing place.
0: So what happens next in their Russia journey?
3: So they arrive with some money, which is supposed to set them up in Russia. It's the equivalent of about $50,000. And through quite a convoluted story, they get conned out of this money. That's what they say. And it ends up in a situation where they don't have anywhere to live. They eventually do find work. Leo and Chantel set up as English tutors. And then two of their three sons actually end up going back to the United States because they can't get on in their schooling. They don't speak Russian. But Leo and Chantel stay in Russia. And by the time I caught up with them, they'd had almost 2 years in Russia to kind of assess how their experience had turned out.
0: What did they tell you?
3: Unfortunately, by the time I spoke to them, they were separated. Chantel was still very positive about her experience. She listed several things in Russia she felt were better than the United States.
4: Yeah, actually, I felt really comfortable here. It just felt safe to be on the streets. It's much cleaner.
3: Leo, on the other hand, said he's found real joy in the new Russians that he's got to know, some of whom have helped him.
8: I consider the redeeming foundational power of Russia is the decency of just normal people.
3: But he had criticisms.
8: I have learned what the Russian expectations are, and they're pretty low.
3: He spoke to me about the particular city he lives in, which is called Ivanovo, which is northeast of Moscow.
8: There's dirt everywhere. There's so many things that are kind of like, I would say, more third world status, if you will.
3: He also said that he was starting to miss some of the freedoms he'd been used to in America.
8: Russia, you don't have these human rights values. They have these different laws, like in some cases they say it's illegal to like surf the internet for what's termed subversive material. I mean, what's that? Whatever they want it to be that day. You know, the freedom of information, the freedom of speech, basic human freedoms are being manipulated and channelized into what I would call a digital gulag.
3: However, he interestingly still felt that it was his destiny to stay in Russia.
8: I could go back at any time, but I don't really believe that's my divine calling, if you will. I think I'm supposed to stay here.
0: When you're talking to Leo, do you get the impression he's able to speak to you freely, or does he have to hold something back?
3: So I asked him exactly this question. We're obviously having this conversation while you're in Russia, and you are freely telling me your opinions.
8: Yeah.
3: I mean, do you feel able to freely express what you think there, or is part of you worried about repercussions, especially because you were originally held up as this model family?
8: You know, here's a reason I don't fear repercussions, not because they couldn't come, but because I value truth more than I value my life.
3: Some of the other people I spoke to were much more cautious. Some didn't want to talk about the political situation at all, and others only gave what I would call a very pro-Russian point of view.
0: You've spoken to others. What have they told you, and how have their experiences differed from theirs?
3: There are actually other people I spoke to who seem very happy with the decision they've made.
11: Russia feels very hopeful. Oh my gosh, as I said, that the sun came out.
3: I spoke to one woman called Kerry. She's from Ontario in Canada. She made money trading in the stock market. And she really, for decades, has been really in love with Russian culture, Russian language, and at the same time disillusioned with Canada, what she felt were restrictions on free speech.
11: I have not been excited about the direction of Canada for quite some time. Where the money is spent, the priorities, it makes no sense to me. So when Russia, out of nowhere, announced this all-new shared values visa, how did I feel? Oh my gosh, I freaked right out. Are you kidding? Yes, please.
3: She signed up instantly, and when I spoke to her, she was in her first week in Moscow.
11: There is a calmness here that I just love. I'm guessing that the lack of homeless and the lack of drugs is a big part of it. You don't have to keep looking over your shoulder. You can just let your guard down a bit. It's very safe here. But by and far, the best part about this place is the people. Russians are so friendly.
3: She was full of optimism.
11: Russia feels very hopeful. No matter what I dream up, if I'm willing to put in the hard work, the infrastructure and opportunities exist that I can pull it off.
0: I want to understand what she said about the free speech issue. So was she under the impression that speech is freer in Russia than it would have been back home for her in Canada?
3: People like Kerry and someone else I spoke to from the UK, Philip Hutchinson, they were talking about free speech in the sense of an ability to speak out and say things on social media.
12: People are being locked up for the wrong crimes in the UK. Well, you've got violent criminals on the streets that aren't getting any jail time, terrorists, grooming gangs, all of this stuff that we need to take care of. Yet they're worried about what people are writing on Facebook. And, you know, I don't think that sort of thing is right.
3: They were reacting against this idea that you can't say certain things in, you know, British Canadian society anymore. And it's also important to mention about Philip that he does actually run a business encouraging other Westerners to move to Russia. So he obviously has an incentive to talk up the positives. I did put to these people, you know, Russia doesn't have free speech. If you speak out against the government, that could leave you in a very perilous position. They just resorted to the line that, well, we have no interest in going against the politics of Russia or speaking out, so that doesn't really apply to us.
12: Look, I don't really get involved in that. I mean, I'm not here as a politician. I'm here to live a nice, quiet life with my family. I run a business.
0: How representative would you say these people are of a broader movement? How many people are actually moving to Russia from the United States and Europe?
3: It's important to say that the numbers of people applying for this specific shared values visa are small. I mean, Russia's own estimates are 3,400 applications as of spring 2026, and that's since the visa was introduced. But if you look online and the way that this message is being pushed, that Westerners are disillusioned and they're going to Russia instead, that message has actually been amplified quite a lot. And these families and their stories are played all over Russian media. Russian TV will interview these people and they'll be saying that the West is terrible and that's why I've come here. So it plays a propaganda role at home as well as abroad.
0: But it's not just Russia promoting this. There have been some prominent American influencers going to Russia, talking about the benefits of the lifestyle in Russia and quote unquote Russian values. Tucker Carlson, Candace Owens. What's their role in all of this?
3: So that's right. So certain very famous American influencers have taken up this cause. I think of Tucker Carlson in 2024. If you remember, he went to interview President Putin. He spent 2 hours doing an interview that many felt was not particularly challenging. But at the same time, he visited a grocery store in Moscow.
13: But these are all seem to be Western products, Mars, Twix, Snickers.
3: He went round kind of picking items off the shelves.
13: So we were guessing what this would cost, and we all came in around $400. It was $104 US here. And that's when you start to realize that ideology maybe doesn't matter as much as you thought.
3: Not really accounting for the fact that incomes are quite different in the two countries. So I think that video was a key moment because the narrative there was Russia is not what you're being told by the Western media. You know, everything you've been told about Russia is wrong.
13: Coming to a Russian grocery store, the heart of evil, and seeing what things cost and how people live, it will radicalize you against our leaders. That's how I feel anyway, radicalized.
3: And that theme has really carried through to lots of influencers today. In June 2026, Candace Owens spoke at SPIEF, which is in St. Petersburg. It's sort of Russia's answer to Davos.
14: I didn't really have any expectations, but if I had any, they would have been defied by just how clean, how safe, how beautiful, how historic the city is.
3: And in this video that she put out, she said she would recommend everyone visit Russia.
14: I encourage literally every person in the world to visit Russia, apply for a visa, go see the Kremlin Museum. You will be spiritually moved by Russia.
3: We've seen lots of personalities from the Tate brothers to Elon Musk's father, Errol Musk, and Tommy Robinson in Russia recently. And a lot of them are pushing this line that Russia isn't what you've been told. Among these influencers, Russia has become very tied to the idea of, you know, this conservative country that has the antidote to everything that's wrong with America.
14: It was almost like a metaphysical experience, is the only way I can describe it. And you feel it, like you feel the experience and you recognize that something has gone wrong and you seek to know what it is that has gone wrong, like why our society doesn't look like this. Why is this safe? Why is it clean? Why are they lying to me about how safe and how clean it is? Pornography, welfareism, nonstop war, debt, people telling us that this is freedom, right? This is great. This is you being free. You wouldn't want to live in Russia. That's the boogeyman syndrome, right? They're comparing it to something that you've never seen so that you don't, I don't know, riot in the streets, demanding change.
0: Kerry and Philip, it sounds like, bought into this idea of Russia as a conservative paradise. Who did you meet who gave you a different vision of things?
3: That's right. I also spoke to Ben. Ben is a young guy from Derby in the UK, and he moved to Russia for love. He actually met his now wife through a language exchange website. He's not on the shared values visa. He took a private family visa. But the reason I spoke to him is because he is a YouTuber who blogs about his experience of being a Westerner in Russia. And whereas most of that ecosystem is entirely filled with just the positive things about Russia, Ben made a video saying, you know, the image of Russia is not quite what it seems.
15: Many people believe that Russia is some kind of conservative paradise, and it's the last bastion of moral religious values in Europe, I would personally say that is not entirely the truth.
3: He was very open and balanced, told me some things he enjoys about Russia, but he was really pushing back on this Kremlin narrative that Russia is this really conservative place.
15: There's a prevalence of single parent households and abortion being very widely accepted, and divorce rates in many regions being extremely high.
3: And so there was this kind of disparity between this very strong family image and the reality of life in Russia.
0: To delve deeper into the disparity between how Russia projects itself and the reality, we called up Mark Galeotti. He's the host of the podcast In Moscow's Shadows, and he's one of the world's top Russia experts. I asked Mark if the Westerners who've made this move to Russia are likely to find the conservative Christian values they're looking for.
16: I suppose the glib answer is it depends how hard they look, and more to the point, how hard they work at not noticing all the things that contradict and challenge those kind of assumptions. It's a massively multi-confessional country with a huge Muslim and indeed other Buddhist and so forth, even shamanic populations, a country with substantially higher divorce rate than the UK, with still sort of higher levels of, for example, abortion. And we're also talking about a country in which, although there has been a particular pushback against, for example, LGBT plus perspectives, you will still find gay bars in all the major cities. I think people tend to not really appreciate the very variety of perspectives that you'll find there.
17: What about free speech, Mark? Like the idea that if you go to Russia, you can say things in Russia that you would not be able to say in the West, not so much on political issues, but on cultural ones.
16: Well, here's the thing, exactly. I mean, you have carved out that crucial exception. You can say a lot more when it comes to, for example, pushing back against some of the cultural freedoms and the degree to which some people in the West regard these cultural freedoms as having gone too far. So you might be able to say something nasty about LGBT plus communities, but don't try calling what's happening in Ukraine a war rather than a special military operation. So, you know, this is absolutely by no means a free speech society.
17: If we zoom out a little bit, there is a long history of Russia co-opting Westerners who either move to Russia or defect to Russia for propaganda purposes. Kim Philby, the British spy, or more recently, Edward Snowden. Why are these sorts of foreigners so valuable in the Russian perspective?
16: I mean, there are several reasons. The Russians have always had an odd chip on their shoulder, to be perfectly honest, about their relationship with the West. That sense that they've always been considered the poor and backward cousins. And therefore, there is this sense that when you find Westerners coming to want to live in your country, it does have this great opportunity to basically say, look, these are people who are meant to be from the more notionally more advanced societies, but who prefer us. In the period of the Soviet Union, that had a particular ideological dimension, because it was actually these people are turning their back on the wicked capitalist ways and they have seen the light. And those who would have gone there would have probably gone there exactly with this idea they're heading to a socialist paradise, which, again, absolutely didn't exist. And now it's different because it doesn't have that same immediate sort of ideological edge. But instead, there is that sense of a cultural war that is being waged. And in that struggle, the way that Putin frames it is in some ways the Russians are the true Europeans. That Europe has lost its way. And therefore, when these Westerners come to live here, they too are recognizing that. You can say this is proof, essentially, that history is on our side.
17: Well, there have been a number of quite prominent Westerners, Mark, haven't there, who've gone to Russia over the last few years. Candace Owens is one of them. We've mentioned her earlier on in this program. Also, the podcaster Tucker Carlson. Where do they fit into all of this?
16: I mean, for these people, in some ways, they get their attention, their audience, their clicks, precisely from being counter-narrative voices. In other words, they have to be shocking. They have to be saying something different. And at a time when there is a
18: and I have to be honest, sometimes quite tiresome vein of Russophobia in a fair amount of Western coverage. Being able to stand against that gets you the outrage factor. So, I mean, I think that there is an element of that that's in it for them. In some cases, the ego factor, the fact that you can go to Russia and then you will be fated. You will be given extraordinary access.
19: We're in Moscow tonight. We're here to interview the president of Russia, Vladimir Putin. We'll be doing that soon.
18: So you're treated as if you're important. You will get high profile precisely because you're getting to do things that no one else does. And you are getting a chance to buck the Western mainstream. These are the sorts of advantages that it offers to these people.
17: Well, there's no suggestion, Mark, that Tucker Carlson or Candace Owens have any links to the Russian government. But how much time and effort does the Russian government spend on these kinds of information campaigns to promote itself around the world?
18: It is a significant element, but I think we have to realize that this is not just simply designed to influence Westerners. It's also designed to shape the views of Russians themselves. But the audience that is often ignored is actually in the global south, where actually Russia still has a really quite considerable degree of, let's say, social capital. And in part just simply by not being the West, but also where there are often more traditional religious and social movements, and that the Russians can pitch themselves to that. So although it's not a huge sum by the standards of what the Russian state is spending on its sort of wider geopolitical campaigns, from the Kremlin's point of view, it feels that it precisely by targeting in a way these three audiences simultaneously, it actually gets, I wouldn't say bang for its buck, but maybe in this case for its ruble.
17: How does Russia target those audiences, Mark? What are the nuts and bolts of how they do it?
18: It's a variety of ways. I mean, firstly, they're actually building their own network of media companies throughout the global south. We're seeing increasing sort of various foreign language services growing. We also see a great effort to essentially try to take advantage of the fact that we do live in an age of fragmented and diversified sources of media. A lot of the packages of video and the like that are put out by Russian news agencies are free to reuse. So, you know, in many cases, what you actually have are people who end up recycling Russian material just simply because it's easily available and it's free. And the final element of all this is precisely that, you know, there are clearly cases in which, and again, no suggestions of the people we've mentioned so far, but certainly, you know, certain influencers and other sort of media figures being offered either direct payments or indirect ones to be nudged towards saying what the Kremlin would regard as the right things.
17: Is Russia winning the global PR game, Mark? Earlier in this episode, we were speaking to Dan, and he said that around 3,400 Westerners have applied to move to Russia on the so-called shared values visa. Does that suggest that Russia's having some success?
18: Those numbers are trivial in the grand scheme of things. We're talking about a country with a population of 140 million. That doesn't matter. But the very fact that they have this shared values visa, it says something about this attempt to project Russia as both welcoming and open, as well as something that stands for something. And for every one person who moves there, there will be many others who follow their YouTube video feeds or who are just simply aware of this. And they are aware that in that respect, at a time when so many Western countries are trying to close their borders, that Russia, if you're the right kind of person who believes the right kind of things, is willing to welcome you. That, I think, is much more important, the psychological messaging, rather than just simply the individuals who happen to take the plunge.
17: Thank you so much to Mark Galeotti and the BBC's Dan Hardoon. That's it from us for today. Our email, as always, is theglobalstory@bbc.com. We'll be back again soon. Cheerio.
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1: Well, our correspondent Nicola Mundill joins us from the capital of Juba now.
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1: Coming up on Outlook, when he was just a baby, David McBride made headline news.
23: It was in the national press in Northern Ireland for quite a considerable period of time.
1: Why was it such a big story?
23: Children were never abandoned in Ireland. Children were never left. It was very, very rare.
1: David was a foundling. As a newborn, he'd been left in the front seat of a stranger's car. He grew up desperate to find his birth mother. His search would lead him to Helen Ward. Helen was on a similar quest. She'd also been abandoned, with a story as unsettling as David's.
24: The birth certificate said child found exposed in a telephone box. Then mother unknown, father unknown. There was no name there for my birth mother. That hit me more than the fact I was found in a phone box.
1: They were born years apart, but unusual details connected their stories. Decades of searching for answers would reveal an extraordinary secret.
25: BBC News with Govinda Gill. President Zelensky of Ukraine says 17 people are known to have been killed in Kyiv and the surrounding region in a wave of overnight missile and drone attacks by Russia. Reports say 8 people died at a train station in eastern Kyiv. Here's our Ukraine correspondent, Dan Johnson.
26: Fires burned on the edge of the city after the first wave of missiles hit shortly after midnight. Ukraine's Air Force said 28 Russian missiles were fired, but none of them were intercepted. They came quickly and there wasn't much time to take shelter. Ukraine's President Volodymyr Zelensky again called for more air defense interceptors, saying they could have saved lives and that even tougher sanctions would help limit Russia's ballistic missile capability. He's repeatedly urged the Americans to supply more Patriot interceptors or grant licenses so Ukraine can produce its own. Long-range Ukrainian drones have again targeted the distribution network of Russia's biggest online retailer.
25: The European Commission says it's transferring the latest tranche of interest from frozen Russian assets to Ukraine, worth $1.6 billion. It's the fifth transfer under the scheme. The World Food Programme is warning that a powerful El Niño weather phenomenon that's developing could push nearly 49 million people into acute hunger by the end of next year. The phenomenon is a periodic warming of surface waters in the tropical Pacific Ocean, which disrupts weather patterns around the world. Camilla Mills reports.
27: The World Food Programme says there's an 81% chance the current El Niño will become very strong, potentially the strongest since 1950. Its analysis of 45 vulnerable countries suggests the number of people facing food insecurity of crisis level or worse could rise to 274 million. Central America and Southern Africa are expected to be among the hardest hit regions. The WFP says early action is essential to mitigate the worst effects.
25: A Mexican social media influencer, Cesar Gastelum, has been shot and killed while live streaming with his friends outside a restaurant in Sinaloa State. Our global affairs reporter, Mimi Swaby, has the story.
28: Thousands of Cesar Gastelum's followers watched his death live. Two people on a motorcycle, both wearing helmets, approached the group outside a restaurant in Culiacán. Mr. Gastelum was shot in the head. It's not clear at this stage why he might have been targeted. Officials say a significant security operation is taking place as they work to investigate the crime. The case has been likened to the murder of a beauty influencer, Valeria Marquez, during a live stream in Jalisco last year. Culiacán, the capital of Sinaloa State, sees regular outbreaks of violence linked to struggles between organized crime groups.
25: World News from the BBC. Germany's interior ministry says a plane collided with an unidentified object mid-air near Leipzig airport overnight. A spokesman said the plane was diverted and landed safely in Hanover. Separately, police found a drone on the ground, also at the airport. They say a bomb disposal robot was used to investigate. Annual military exercises that are set to last 10 days are getting underway in Taiwan at a time of heightened pressure from China. For the first time, the manoeuvres will include a parallel exercise to test Taiwanese society's resilience and respond to attacks, including limiting internet access and air raid drills. There will also be new unscripted military scenarios. Scientists believe a stray SpaceX rocket has by now crashed into the surface of the moon, although it may take some time for the impact site to be detected. The empty upper stage of a Falcon 9 rocket from a mission last year had been travelling towards the moon at nearly 9,000 kilometres an hour. The head of space at London's Science Museum, Libby Jackson, says the collision itself is vitally important.
4: That means that the scientists will have a lot more information as they study the debris that they hope is caused by the collision. By studying the light that is reflected from that material, scientists can analyse the light and determine the composition of the material, which helps them understand the composition of the moon in the impact site. And that's great for the scientists who want to understand how the moon was developed, what it's made of, its history.
25: South Korea has issued its most severe heat warning in Seoul for the first time ever. Meteorologists say a double heat dome is to blame for a heat wave that has brought a temperature of 35 Celsius combined with high humidity to the capital. The Professional Baseball League has cancelled all games scheduled for Wednesday and Thursday after spectators at some matches had to go to hospital. BBC News.
5: Hello, I'm Andrea Kennedy, and this is Outlook from the BBC World Service, the programme where people across the world share their life stories. Today, we begin with David McBride. David's got one of those warm and welcoming faces, and I guess by most standards you would say that his life is fairly conventional. He's middle-aged, married with kids, and works as a lawyer. He's also a long-suffering Aston Villa fan. But the thing that sets him apart is the fact that from the moment he was born, his whole world would be shaped by a mystery.

0: country. We got abused, got shouted at, spat at, got called all sorts of names because we were mixing with kids from different religions.
1: Mm.
0: You know, and Northern Ireland at the time was, in the 70s, it was like a little bit of a war zone. There were bombings, there were shootings going on, the helicopters were going overhead. And the problem was that there were certain areas in the country where you couldn't go. And it was all based on religion. We had Catholic areas, we had Protestant areas, and you pretty much stayed to your own area. And it was normal to us, that was normality. We didn't know any different. And even in the mornings when I was getting up for school, there might have been a bomb 2 or 3 miles away, you could have heard it, but I didn't wake up. It was just a normal life to us.
2: Even though he was surrounded by conflict, normal life for teenage David was good. He'd known for years that he was adopted, but he wasn't especially curious about his birth parents. He'd never met them, didn't know anything about them, or the circumstances around his adoption. As far as he was concerned, his adoptive family was his family. He had 2 sisters and a brother, and a very close and loving relationship with them. In that way, siblings do anyway.
1: Was there a song that your brother used to sing to you often?
0: Oh, yeah, my brother. My brother's a bit of a comedian, actually. He used to sing to me Nobody's Child, which I think was number one in the 60s. Can't remember who sings it, but he used to sing that to me just to wind me up. But even though my brother sung that to me, he was very, very protective towards me. Very protective.
1: Yeah.
0: I knew I was adopted, but everybody treated me as just family. You know, everybody was really, really close.
1: And when you were 15, quite young, you decided that you were going to join the military.
0: Yeah, my cousin had married a soldier and I got on very, very well with him, and he was telling me about life in the army, etc. And one day I just spoke to him and said, will you take me down to the recruitment office in Belfast?
1: But you needed a birth certificate in order to join, which was something that you didn't have, is that right?
0: Yeah, I didn't know I didn't have a birth certificate. I knew I had a medical card. That was the only thing that I'd seen. So myself and my father went to the registry office and we sat around for a bit and they said, look, we haven't got a birth certificate for him. And my father said, well, have you not got any record of his birth, etc.? And they said, well, have a look in the adoption records. And it was under the adoption records that they'd kept it.
2: David got his birth papers and they turned out to be a curious record of his arrival in the world because they were overwhelmingly blank. His place of birth was unknown, so were his parents. There was even a question mark about when he was born.
0: Just said that I was born on or about the 6th of January, 1962.
1: On or about?
0: Yeah.
1: So not even a specific date?
0: There was no specific date on there, and it was at that point that my father explained to me the background to my adoption.
2: David's father didn't know a great deal, but what he did know was unsettling. The reason there was so little detail about David's birth was that he was what was known as a foundling. He'd been found as a newborn baby in a stranger's car. There was no trace of who'd left him there, and it had been headline news at the time. So together, they did some research to find out more.
0: Well, my father took me to the city library in Belfast, and he got as many newspaper cuttings as he could. And so the newspaper article said I was found in the front seat of a car on the 16th of January, 1962. A lady, Claire Pullen, came out to check her car to get her shopping. And I was on the front seat, apparently, in a tartan bag.
1: In a tartan bag?
0: Yeah. And I was apparently dressed all in blue. It said that the clothes were handmade clothes. I was well fed, well looked after. And Mrs. Pullen said that she picked me up from the car, took me into her house, put me on a kitchen table. She said she was in shock and left me and run about 75 yards across the road to get a neighbour to say that she'd found a baby. Neighbour come across, they phoned the police turned up and they took me away. And that was it. It was in the national press in Northern Ireland for quite a considerable period of time. Child found, baby blue eyes and all of this stuff. And then there was a couple of newspaper articles about the police search and what was happening. And then there was a newspaper article about all these mothers phoning in and wanting to adopt this little boy.
1: And so you're poring over newspaper articles. I mean, that must be an extraordinary thing to see pictures of yourself and to read about yourself in the newspapers.
0: Yeah, it's a wee bit strange reading about yourself. You got to pinch yourself to think, is that really my story?
1: Why was it such a big story?
0: I asked my parents, and my mum told me that children were never abandoned in Ireland. Children were never left because there was that mechanism if someone had become pregnant outside.

0: the marriage, or they didn't want a child, they would liaise with the church and the church would arrange for the child to be taken and adopted.
1: Mm.
0: So it was very, very rare.
1: What's your reaction to this? How do you take all this in?
0: With difficulty, I suppose. You're a wee bit shocked. I think the first reaction is, why me? Why did this happen to me? And there's lots of things go through your mind. It is a lot to take in, particularly when you're that age, because you feel you're mature, but actually you're not. You're still a child, really, at the end of the day. You're in disbelief.
1: Yeah.
0: Because you've lived all this life. You've known you've been adopted, but you don't know the background story to it. So there's a lot of things go through your mind. Why me? Why didn't she want me, etc.? So it's a mixed pot of emotions.
1: Yeah. And do you think this affected your personality?
0: Yeah, it does affect your personality, because you can take things personally. Your reactions to things can be different because of what's happened to you.
1: And did you have an idea of who your mother could be?
0: No, I just thought my mother was someone who was young, who'd got pregnant and had decided to try and hide it and had given birth and then placed me where she placed me.
1: And at that time, I mean, what would it have been like for a woman to give birth, have a baby on her own as a single mother?
0: It was taboo. It would never have happened. It was just something that was scorned upon. If a woman got pregnant outside of marriage, she was shunned by her family, she was shunned by her friends. They'd be called all sorts of names. And the problem was that there was this, let's hide everything away. So if a young girl got pregnant, the parents would do the best they could to hide the fact of the pregnancy. The young lady would be removed. She'd be placed somewhere, probably in one of the church homes, whether it be Protestant or Catholic. They were both as bad as one another. And then she would return to the family. But a lot of the young ladies were scarred for life because of the way they were treated. It was appalling at the time.
2: David's own case was unique for a number of reasons. He was put in foster care and then eventually adopted by the McBride family. But the adoption wasn't straightforward. In fact, it took years, because this little boy became caught up in the story of the conflict. By 1969, when David was around seven, the Troubles had taken over Northern Ireland. To put it simply, this was a conflict between the Nationalists, who wanted a united Ireland, and the Unionists, who wanted to remain part of the UK. It created a rift between Catholics, who tended to be Nationalists, and Protestants, who were mostly Unionist. And that became a personal issue for David and his family.
0: My parents were having real difficulty being allowed to adopt me, because if my mother came forward and she was of a different religion to them, the social services did not want me to remain with them.
1: Because your adoptive parents were Protestant and they were concerned that your mother might have been Catholic and that could have created a problem.
0: Yes, because the area that I was found in was very close to a big Nationalist area, biggest Nationalist area in the north of Ireland. And also at the back of where I was found, on the top of the hill, was one of Ireland's leading school for girls. It was a Catholic school. So whether or not my mother could have been a Catholic, there was concerns with social services. So the churches and the social services were very much interlinked in those days. When I read my social services files, they'd never encountered anything like this before. So they didn't really know how to deal with it. So a lot of the decisions that were being made were not made for the best interests of me as a child. They were made because of the religious problems in the north of Ireland at the time.
1: And how important was it for you to know where you came from? I mean, you'd seen pictures of yourself as this little baby in the newspaper, but how important was it to know where your roots were, you know, where that sort of bloodline came from?
0: I think there are days when it's important and there are days when it isn't important. When we tried originally to look, we were told as soon as we started looking, there was no chance. Because of the circumstances, there was no DNA in them days. There was nothing to tie anyone to my birth. So it would have been pointless looking. It was like looking for a needle in a haystack. But then I was contacted by the BBC to do a programme on foundlings. I didn't even know what a foundling was, to be quite truthful. I did the programme and that made me think, well, should I be looking? And so you live in hope some days.
3: David's search has uncovered long forgotten details about his early life, but he still hasn't found his mother. The clues she left behind on January 16th, 1962, did not lead the police to her then. And now, 40 years later, those clues are lost forever.
0: She must think to herself, should I try and contact him? I wonder what he's doing. If she turned around and said, well, I've always wanted to contact you, but how could I? I didn't want to ruin your life. I'd done it once. But she wouldn't be ruining my life. She'd be making my life.
2: That programme went out in 2003 and led to renewed media interest in David. But even with the extra exposure, he didn't get any closer to finding out any details.
1: Had you resigned yourself then to the fact that you may not find out any information?
0: Yeah, you do resign yourself to the fact. It's a tough road sometimes because you can have some days where you're pretty down when you don't know a lot, particularly when things aren't going well in your personal life. And you give up because you don't think anything's going to happen. And I'd just thought around 2012, 2013, no, I'm not going to do anything else. There's no point in me doing anything else. The chance of me finding any details of my background, of my mother, of my family, if I've got family, if I've got brothers, if I've got sisters, the chances of me finding it at that point are pretty minimal.
1: And did you ever think about taking a DNA test?
0: No. Never crossed my mind to take a DNA
1: really?
0: Test in relation to this. It never crossed my mind.
2: It's kind of remarkable to hear that, isn't it? Given the prevalence of people who managed to find long-lost family through DNA. But it took until 2019 for David to take a test. His sister had been watching a TV show about people in a similar situation to his, and she recognised a name in the credits, Ariel Bruce. She remembered that David knew her. She was a social worker and researcher who specialised in tracing people affected by adoption. And she thought maybe a familiar face would help David to start the process.
0: My sister phoned me up because she'd watched this program about foundlings, long-lost families. And she'd contacted me that night and said, you need to send a DNA test in. You know Ariel, why don't you do it? I said, don't be stupid, nothing's going to come of it. And she said to me, well, if you don't do it, if you don't contact her, I'll contact her. So I just dropped Ariel an email and she said, oh, it's great to hear from you, David. Yeah, DNA, we'll get it sorted out ASAP.
1: So it's kind of thanks to your sister as well, hey?
0: Yeah, it was kind of thanks to my sister because I wouldn't have done it because I didn't watch those programs. People would say, did you watch Long Lost Families last night? And I'd say, no, couldn't be bothered, really.
1: Really? Gosh, it's so much your story.
0: Yeah, but you don't imagine it's your story.
1: I suppose. You don't know
0: it doesn't
1: stage.
0: Go through your mind that this is your story.
1: No. So, I mean, what's becoming obvious now is that there was a big result. I mean, a massive result. They told you that you had a full sister, same mother, same dad, full sister.
0: Yeah, that was a bit of a shock. A fantastic shock. It was a wonderful shock. I thought they'd found maybe a stepsister, half-sister, whatever. But after all this time, you find out you've got a sister and actually she's a full sister. It was very emotional. It was like Christmas had come every day. You had such a wonderful present. And I naturally assumed when they told me about my sister that they'd found my parents as well.
2: While that news and all its implications are sinking in, let me introduce you to our second guest.
4: My name is Helen Ward. I am David's full sister. I live in Dublin and I have discovered David only in 2019.
1: So Helen, what we've heard so far is David discovers that he's got a full sister, which is you, which is unbelievably exciting. And he is imagining that he's going to come to you and find out everything about your shared birth parents, that you're going to have all the answers. But what were you able to tell him?
4: Nothing. I knew absolutely nothing because I too was a foundling.
1: And David was found in a tartan bag in a car, and you were found
4: in a tartan bag, a green tartan bag, at the end of a phone box.
1: I mean, this is an extraordinary detail, isn't it? You were both found in tartan bags. What does that mean? How do you think about that?
4: Well, I think my first initial thought was we were the tartan twins.
2: Just to be clear, David and Helen aren't twins. He's very much the older brother, found in 1962, while Helen was born 6 years later and found in a town south of the border in Ireland.
4: I was found on the 11th of March at about 9:30 p.m. by a lorry driver who stopped to make a call on his way to Dublin from Belfast. He contacted the police straight away. They came down and I was removed to the local hospital.
1: And you also looked like a healthy, well cared for baby. You had a bottle in the bag as well, didn't you?
4: That's right. The bag contained a warm bottle. It contained a change of clothes. Like David, I was dressed very well. I had a beautiful little yellow cardigan. I had a handmade dress and I was wrapped up very warm.
2: Mm. Although Helen knows all these details now, it took her a long time to come by this information. As a young woman, all she knew was that she was adopted. And like many adopted children, she thought about trying to find her birth mother and discussed it openly with her adopted parents.
4: I had a loving mum and dad. I cared very much for them. My mum was very much for, absolutely, Helen, you must look. A part of your life is missing. You need to find the information.
1: Gosh, that's really something from her, isn't it?
4: Absolutely. On the other hand, I had my father, and he would, you know, be saying, we are your parents. There's absolutely no reason why you should, you know, accept what is and move on. And his words are, let sleeping dogs lie, Helen. And that was it. And that always stuck in my head. I can just see him saying it that particular day. But then I see my mum saying, no, Helen, this is part of your life. And then I suppose I was driven by my heart. I wanted to know who my mother was, especially when I became a mother, because I thought to myself, well, putting myself in her situation back then, it would be nice maybe if my daughter looked for me, or if I had to have given my child up, that she came back looking for me. And I just wanted to make sure she was safe, because I, like David, presumed that my birth mother was a young lady.
2: So when Helen was 35, she contacted a social worker by the area where she'd been found. And soon enough, they had some information for her.
4: I was ever so excited. I remember my children, they were quite young at the time, but I remember them saying, oh, good luck, Mom, good luck, you know, on your journey. And I remember, you know, pulling up to the place, and it was a big old building, walking up the steps. You could hear my feet clitter clatter up a big old coal building. And I was on a mission to find my birth mother. I was just dying to know who she was, you know, because Ireland is not a huge place. Somebody had to know.
2: But the day didn't turn out as Helen expected.
4: When she showed me the birth certificate, it said child found exposed in a telephone box.
1: Gosh, that's quite a frightening word, isn't it? Child found exposed.
4: Yeah, yeah, it's a very strong kind of statement as to how I was found.
1: Yeah.
4: Exposed. Then she showed me mother unknown, father unknown. I knew then that I was a foundling. And I think then I shut down. The one thing that I wanted to find that day was my birth mother.
1: Yeah, you'd gone there with massive expectations.
4: Yeah. I suppose you build yourself up just in the hope that you can meet her, get all those answers that you want to know. Then it's kind of like nothing. There was no name there for my birth mother. I was so upset. I was like, that was the one thing that kind of hit me more than the fact I was found in a phone box.
1: Mm.
4: You just have so many questions, but very hard to get answers.
1: Exactly. You have no name at all. You have very little information. So how do you continue searching from that point?
4: Well, I let it lie again, because this is like looking for that needle in a haystack. Where do I start again? Who do I reach out to? And again, I'm tiptoeing around the fact that I don't want to hurt my dad, and I'm kind of in a little bit of a turmoil. So I left it again for a number of years. And on my 44th birthday, a friend of mine said, you know, Helen, are you going to do something about this again? And one of them phoned me on my birthday, and she said, my friend Sandra, and she said, well, there's the number for the Joe Duffy show on RTE1. Why don't you give them a ring? Maybe they might be able to help you with your research. So I said, you know what? I bravely stood in the kitchen beside the phone, picked it up, and I made that call. And yeah, it was frightening.
1: I'm fascinated by this. You know, you phone up a radio station. I don't imagine you're expecting to go on air immediately. What does it feel like to be sharing something so incredibly personal, emotional, and your life story on the radio suddenly?
4: Well, you know, the funny thing is, I wasn't expecting it. because my friend had assured me that they wouldn't do anything for weeks. So, it was kind of a moment like, you know, hello, I wonder, could you assist me? This is my story. And then I was told, 1, 2, 3, now Joe is on the phone, and off I, it's like, oh, okay, take a deep breath and off you go.
5: Hello, good afternoon, and you're very welcome to Liveline. Helen Ward, good afternoon.
6: Good afternoon, Joe, how are you?
5: And happy birthday.
6: Thank you very much.
4: That particular day, I just wanted to get it out there. Did anybody have any information on my story? Did anybody know of my birth mother? Is she listening? Is she okay? Because times in Ireland were difficult back then. And I just always wanted to make sure she was okay as well.
2: And while Helen was on air, a listener called up the station. Sergeant Michael Keneally.
5: How are you, Mick?
7: I'm all right, Joe.
5: Do you remember, can you account for your movements 44 years ago today?
7: I can indeed. I remember the day well.
5: What happened?
7: I got word that there was a baby.
2: He was the policeman who'd been called to the phone box the night that Helen was found. And now, for the first time and live on radio, she was able to speak to him.
6: Hello, how are you doing?
7: Hello, Helen.
6: How are you? Thank you so much for taking care of me.
7: Okay.
6: I think I've been well taken care of all my life by everybody.
7: I hope you
6: and
7: have,
6: thank
7: Helen.
6: You. I have indeed. I have indeed. I think, you know, it's actually very emotional. I never thought I'd be as emotional.
7: Okay, it's 44 years ago.
6: Yes. And has anything ever cropped up, or has anybody ever come forward?
7: Oh, no, nobody has ever come forward. I never heard anything about where you came from, or nobody ever came forward.
2: But of course it couldn't all end there. We're back in part two as the search for answers continues.
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0: In part two of Outlook, after years of searching for their biological families, Helen Ward and David McBride, two siblings abandoned at birth, finally meet.
1: We're two people from the one family for the first time meeting. It's just, it's an incredible feeling. You know, you have so much to say. You just want to, you know, explode nearly, I think.
0: And their family search wasn't over. There were more revelations to come. Join us after the news.
2: BBC News with Govinda Gill. Ukraine's President Volodymyr Zelensky says a massive wave of Russian strikes on the capital Kyiv and its surrounding region has killed 17 people and injured 44 others. Reports say 8 people died at a train station in eastern Kyiv. Mr. Zelensky said lives could have been saved by ballistic missile interceptors. Germany's Interior Ministry says a plane collided with an unidentified object mid-air near Leipzig airport overnight. Police also found a drone on the ground at the airport. They say a bomb disposal robot was used to investigate. German media reports say it was found near a Ukrainian aircraft. The European Commission says it's transferring the latest tranche of interest from frozen Russian assets to Ukraine worth $1.6 billion. The World Food Programme is warning that a powerful El Niño weather phenomenon that's developing could push some 49 million people into acute hunger by the end of next year. The phenomenon is a periodic warming of surface waters in the Pacific Ocean, which disrupts global weather patterns. The UN says more than 800,000 people in Lebanon who were displaced by the latest round of conflict between Israel and Hezbollah have begun going back to their home areas. Others are still unable to return. A Mexican social media influencer has been shot and killed while live streaming with friends outside a restaurant in Sinaloa State. Cesar Gastelum was attacked by two people on a motorcycle. Annual military exercises that are set to last 10 days are getting underway in Taiwan at a time of heightened pressure from China. For the first time, the manoeuvres will include a parallel exercise to test Taiwanese society's resilience. BBC News.
0: Hello and welcome back to Outlook on the BBC World Service with me, Andrea Kennedy. Today, we're hearing the story of the Tartan babies, David McBride and Helen Ward, who as newborns were left clearly well-dressed and cared for in tartan-patterned bags. David was found in the passenger seat of a stranger's car in Northern Ireland, and years later, Helen in a phone box a few miles south of the border. They were both then adopted by other families, and years later, each of them went looking for their birth mother. But what they found was each other, their full siblings. Let that sink in. Whoever left David in 1962, 6 years later, would have a child with the same man and leave that baby, Helen, too. In part one, we heard how on her 44th birthday, Helen went live on the radio to share her story with the public for the first time. Within minutes, she spoke to the policeman who'd been on duty the night she'd been found. And then later, the lorry driver, the man who'd stepped into the phone box and found a baby, baby Helen, also came forward.
1: And that was extremely emotional.
3: Gosh.
1: When he went into the phone box, he saw a bag on the floor. And he noted that the bag was moving and he opened it a little bit more and he saw me in it.
3: Wow.
1: It was incredible. Like, it's kind of unimaginable, really, the feeling about it, you know.
3: I mean, it must be really something to find someone who can tell you the circumstances of that moment, you know, you as a tiny little baby in the phone box, and that's your strongest connection you have at that point to your mother, no?
1: Absolutely. It's incredible because he is the very first person to have picked me up since perhaps my birth mother put me in that bag, and to just listen to him tell me the story of that night. It was just lovely to have those conversations with him.
3: Yeah. Beautiful to make that connection with these two men who I think feel this story deeply as well, don't they?
1: Absolutely. When I went to visit Sergeant Michael Keneally, I got to meet all his family. I felt like the Queen coming to his house that particular day. The china was out, the carrot cake was out. They brought me around Dundalk. They showed me exactly where the phone box had been. They showed me so much. They told me so much. You kind of feel that you're getting somewhere. And then all of a sudden, the trail goes cold again. The bottom line is there was no information on my birth mother. There was nothing.
0: She thought the trail had gone cold. But then a few years later, a friend bought her a DNA test as a present. Helen took it and sent it off, hoping it would get her closer to her mother. But what, or who she found, of course, was David. He'd been working with the British TV show Long Lost Family. And now that Helen's DNA was officially registered too, they made the connection and called her up to break the news.
3: What did that feel like to find out that you had a brother?
1: It was incredible. It was unbelievable. I had just left my friend's house and I was just sitting in my car. I kept pinching myself to see, and I was like, oh my gosh. Did I hear her right? Did she just tell me I had a real brother? And not only that, because she was explaining the situation of the Long Lost Family show, she asked that I would keep it quiet. So I wasn't able to tell anybody till October, until I had met David.
3: How do you keep that quiet for so long?
1: You talk to your dog.
3: Oh my goodness.
1: Yeah.
3: What's that weight like?
1: Oh, it was every day you wake up, you're thinking about it. You say to yourself, oh my God, like I thought it was just me. Because when you discover yourself as a foundling, you think you're the only one. And now I have a brother.
3: And David, what about you? I mean, does this all chime with you? Did you have to keep it quiet as well?
4: Well, I was fine because I only found out about Helen the week before I met her. But, you know, it was tough because even in that period of time, they had said, look, don't say anything to anyone. I couldn't even tell my mother back in Ireland because I knew as soon as I told my mother, she'd be on to all our relatives and we've got quite a big family. And then it would have been out on the grapevine. Facebook would have been covered at that point. So it was probably the longest week of my life. Yeah, it just seemed to go on forever.
3: Oh, I can imagine. And so that moment where you come face to face, and I'm looking at both of you, and there really are similarities in your faces. Can you describe that moment when you see each other for the first time and recognise physical traits and know that you're talking to a blood relative? How does that feel like?
1: I think it's very surreal. I think there's so much excitement. You're trying to take everything in. You're trying to talk just to try and tell our stories. We're two people from the one family for the first time meeting. It's just, it's an incredible feeling. You know, you have so much to say, you just want to explode nearly, I think.
4: Yeah.
3: Did you feel an instant connection?
4: Yes. As soon as we met, everything around us didn't seem to exist. It was just me and Helen. We didn't even realise the cameras were there. We just sat and we talked. We showed each other photos, and it was as if we'd really known each other all our lives. It just seemed so natural.
3: And now that you've found each other, I guess then the search begins again for your parents.
1: That's right.
3: What stories did you have in your head? I imagine that you must have conjured up stories of who they might have been.
4: It's hard to picture her because you've got this belief that there was no choice. She was young. This is what happened. But you can't actually picture your mother. It's a difficult thing to do.
3: Mm. And what about your father? Did you have any thoughts about him?
4: Never.
1: Not really.
4: Never thought about my father once. I think with the background in Ireland and how women are treated or were treated, there was never a concern about the man. They just got on with their lives. They weren't pillarised or sent to Coventry, if you want to say, whereas the woman was segregated, put out. And so I never thought about my father. I always just thought about my mother.
3: The TV show did find out some information, didn't they, about both of your birth parents, but sadly, they'd both died by that stage. That must have been a difficult piece of information to take in.
1: I found it quite difficult. I just found it very saddening that they had gone, because the whole journey was the hope that someday I would sit down and be able to speak with her, to find out her life, to find out why She had put me up for adoption, or left me, should I say, in a phone box. There were so many questions, but now she was gone.
4: Yeah, it was a sad day to find out that our parents had passed away, particularly our mother. Your whole world sort of falls in because, like Helen, when we started this journey, we just wanted to know why, and we wanted to meet our mother.
3: Mm. She lived to a very good age, didn't she? She died, I think, when she was 90, is that
1: That's
3: right?
1: That's right, yeah.
4: Yeah, yeah.
1: We were so close to finding, but then it obviously wasn't meant to be.
3: Mm. So what did you find out about them and about their story?
4: Well, our mother was a country girl. Our father was a city boy. She was a lot younger. The bright lights brought her from the west coast of Ireland, from Kerry up to Dublin. She was called Marcella. And our father was a band leader in Dublin. And my mother, Marcella, met our father when she was probably going to the dance halls. And they had an affair which lasted 40 years or more.
3: So he was married?
4: Yes, he was married.
3: And she was Catholic, is that right? And he was Protestant?
1: That's right, yeah. With our birth father, he had a family of 14 children. So we now have 14 half-siblings, which was a huge surprise to us. Thankfully, we've got to communicate with some of them. So it is a huge impact on their lives too. There has to be a great amount of respect given to everybody. And we try to encourage people, you know, to not be afraid to tell us as much as possible. If they know something, please tell us, because it's so important to us to build that picture and to learn about them.
4: Whether it was a secret or not is debatable, and we don't know. But to have two children and to have this affair gone on for so long and to be together for so long, they must have loved each other. Mm. They must have had a pretty strong relationship for it to last for so long.
3: And the fact that one of them was Protestant and one of them was Catholic, and your mother would have been unmarried, would have made the whole situation incredibly complex, wouldn't it?
4: Yeah, it's all of the taboos at once, isn't it?
3: Yeah.
4: Catholic, Protestant, married, out of wedlock. So normally in these situations, there may be one taboo broken, but for all three taboos to be broken in a country like Ireland, what hope did they have?
3: Yeah. You've seen photographs of both of them. What was that like?
4: Yeah, for me, it was quite bizarre to see a picture of my father, because apparently I look so much like him.
3: You do. Yeah. I've seen the picture. You really do.
1: Yeah.
3: Oh, how does it feel to look at that, though, to look at that photo and recognise your own features in it?
4: It's quite surreal, to be quite truthful. For years, you can, I don't know if Helen's probably been in the same situation. You walk down the street and you look at people and you sometimes think, you wonder where you get your looks from or where your little traits from.
1: Yeah.
4: We've never known for such a long period of time, and now we do know. And suddenly you're looking at someone who looks so much like you. It is quite surreal.
0: But the story doesn't end there. While they were filming the TV show, Helen had a revelation of sorts. She recalled a story she'd read about during her early days of research, and it made her think, could there be another full sibling out there?
1: The story was that a baby was found in 1965 in a phone box. He was found in a bag. He had a warm bottle. So all the pieces of information that were part and parcel of his story were part and parcel of my story and part and parcel of David's story. And I think at that moment in the car with David, I really felt there was a very strong possibility that this person could be our full sibling.
4: And the strange thing about it was Helen told the TV company of her thoughts. And the TV company sort of ignored it, didn't they, Helen? They didn't do anything with it. And I think they'd thought, like I'd thought, maybe my sister's gone doolally.
1: Thank you, David.
4: maybe all this filming's got to both of us.
0: The idea was dismissed, but then after their show aired, it turned out that Helen's hunch was right. A young woman in Australia saw them on TV and immediately thought about her Irish dad.
1: She was looking at the programme in Australia, sitting in her tartan pyjamas one evening. It must be in the blood somewhere. And she got in touch with her dad and said, you have to look at this programme. I feel there's something up with this. They could be your sister, they could be your brother. And she got in touch then, and we got to meet John we got to speak to him for the very first time in April 2021.
3: So John he was born 1965, so he's the middle
1: brother. He's the middle child.
3: What was that like, meeting him?
1: When the three of us actually sat down to meet, it was... It is surreal. You're looking at your family for the second time. Standing there with your two brothers. It's fantastic. It's absolutely fantastic. And 1,000 questions come up again. Why? I wonder why. I wonder what the situation was. But for that present moment, it was magical. Absolutely magical.
4: Yeah, it was fantastic meeting John. The first thing that came out was that Helen's son, Peter, is just the mini version, the younger version of John. They look really? So much alike.
1: Yeah.
4: Their likeness is like my likeness to our father. It is that. As soon as you came on the screen on that morning when we first met him, you could just tell straight away, couldn't you, Helen?
1: It's incredible, yeah.
4: So unbelievable, you know. When I first met Helen, it was as if we'd known each other all our lives. We just sat there in the world, oblivious to what was going on. And when we both met John, it was the same. It was as if there was that connection straight away, as if we'd known each other all our lives. That was a special day, because you can't imagine having a brother and sister from the same parents. Our lives all started in the same way.
3: Yeah. And I'm right in thinking, aren't I, that this has never happened before, that there's never been a case of three foundlings who are full brother and sister relations. This is the first time, isn't it?
1: Yeah.
4: Apparently so, yes.
3: And does it change how you see your mother now, knowing that she had three children and she gave all three of you away?
1: For me, luckily enough, I've spoken to some people that actually knew her personally in later life. And, you know, they have told us what a lovely lady she was. Funny, pleasant, nice character. But to have held all the pain of having to give up three children for whatever reasons she did, you know, it must have been horrific for her.
4: We can't judge her because we don't know what she went through.
1: No.
4: It's a sad story. It really is a sad story. And the sadness of it is that we have a society at that time that just couldn't have supported her. One of the things that sticks in my mind is that we were shown, both myself and Helen were shown, a video of our mother. My mother is sitting with a little girl doll that she's got, and she won't let it go. And I wonder, towards the end of her life, if that was her mind saying, this is my child, I've lost three children and you're not going to take this off me.
1: Yeah.
4: And this doll, when she had it all the time, she kept it. It was her thing at the end of her time.
3: Yeah. And do you feel like you found some closure now? Do you feel like this has fundamentally changed both of you as individuals, the fact that you've all found each other?
1: As regards closure, not just yet. I think there's more searching to be done with the unanswered questions, or the unspoken conversations, should I say, from our biological parents. You know, that just leaves a void still there. But I think we're very lucky to where we've got to today.
4: I think also our story is, letting people know our story is really important, because there's lots of women in Ireland, outside of Ireland, who have gone through the same thing, as they have maybe had to give children up. And for them, if they're still alive, and for their children, our story gives people hope.
1: Absolutely.
4: It gives a lot of people hope. And it's really important that people know that we at times in our lives have given up hope. But with modern technology and modern medical science, there is always the hope that you can find out where you come from.
1: You know, so much of the past has been held under a carpet, so to speak. And I think people need to come forward if they want to find information and closure with stories like the way we are. Don't be afraid to do it.
3: Mm. For the three of you, I mean, you talked about how well you get on and the fact that you felt that connection instantly. I'm interested in the dynamic between the three of you. I don't know, are you teasing each other? Are you how does it work between the three of you?
4: We tease each other, but Helen rules the roost.
1: Not at all. We get on really, really well.
4: We get on really well.
1: As David said, this whole story has a deep sadness, but it also has a great celebration.
4: And it is quite surreal that you're part of a story that you could never have ever imagined would ever happen to you. Years ago, me and Helen were just getting on with our lives. We never thought that life would change so much for the better.
0: The siblings who found each other, David McBride and Helen Ward. I'm Andrea Kennedy. Thank you for listening to Outlook today. We're back same time tomorrow.
2: Hello, you're listening to the BBC World Service. Now, witness history with me, Sameer Bakhsh. Today, I'm taking you back to 1980s Cape Town to tell you the story of Ashley Creel. He was a young anti-apartheid activist who became known among fellow campaigners as the Che Guevara of the Cape Flats townships after the Cuban revolutionary whose image became a global symbol of resistance. This program includes language used under apartheid.
5: He was the heartbeat of the revolution. He was our Ashley, our leader, our commander, our brother, our comrade in arms.
2: That's Adil Gori November. He was a fellow activist from the Cape Flats township of Bonthierville who worked closely with Ashley Creel in the 1980s. This was a time when South Africa's apartheid government, which enforced white minority rule, found itself facing mass uprisings.
5: Ashley was a very vocal guy. Very friendly. He had a very soft heart, but he was very dedicated to whatever he believed in, what he stood for.
2: Ashley was born at a time when people classified by the apartheid state as coloured were being forcibly removed from the centre of Cape Town to make way for white residents. They were sent to live in townships on the Cape Flats, an area many South Africans called apartheid's dumping ground.
5: People didn't have money. A lot of people unemployed, with a problem of alcohol in our society, gang fights, people being robbed, being killed. We were excluded from the rest of the world. Ashley came from a very poor family. Ashley took the responsibility at the age of 13, 14 already to go and work at night in the factories. And in the morning he would go to school, to lead the revolution also.
2: What was he motivated by?
5: Ashley came from a broken family. His father was killed by gangsters. So where this guy came to understand this great love for people at a very young age, it's still a question I have to answer. Though he was young, he had a love for life that I can't explain. He was concerned about those who are poor, those who are downtrodden.
2: Like students across South Africa who are mobilizing against white minority rule, Ashley was still at school when he became politically active. Known for his fiery speeches, his intellect, and his warm nature, the teenager soon emerged as an influential and much-loved leader, organizing student activities in Bonthierville following a call by the then-banned African National Congress Party, the ANC, for South Africa to be made ungovernable.
5: Whenever Ashley addressed a crowd, you could hear a spell falling on the ground. People listened to him, people admired him. This guy knew exactly what he was saying. He was just a people's person.
2: The Cape Flats had become an unexpected hotbed of resistance. Under apartheid, people classified as coloured were given marginally more rights than black people. But young activists like Ashley rejected those divisions.
5: Ashley told us that these are all our comrades, they're not black, the way we were taught, these are our brothers. He broke the color barrier for most of us.
2: Ashley and his comrades were inspired by Steve Biko, the activist who founded the influential anti-apartheid black consciousness movement in the late 1960s. Biko was killed in police custody in 1977, but his ideas galvanized young activists across South Africa.
5: We were still young, but we remember the battles which took place, the smell of tear gas and the sounds of bullets and the fires which were burning. Steve Biko, he was one of our great inspirers. He wasn't afraid to be killed.
6: Riots and their aftermath have shocked South Africans, black and white, into hard recognition of their country's complex race relations.
2: The violent crackdown of the mid-80s meant that the activists from Bonthierville had to get creative when it came to raising political awareness in their community.
5: When we would be with Ashley, we would maybe with the traveling from one place to another by train or by bus. Then Ashley would either decide to sit on one side of the train and we sit on the other side. And in these discussions, Ashley would always be the one for apartheid. And we would try to convince him, no, apartheid is wrong. And then as far as when people in the train started to become attentive to the discussions and they would stand up, they would beat Ashley up. We would tell them, no, we're all comrades, this is our brother. It was our way of, Ashley's way of politicizing people. People so they can understand and go home and talk to their children, to their friends. Listen, we were in the train, we heard this and this. Because people were afraid of information. They were denied information.
2: And whose idea was that?
5: Ashley, of course. He was a naughty one. He came up with all the funny ideas.
2: It was street theatre as resistance, and it worked. But while the threat of arrest, detention or death didn't deter young people from joining the anti-apartheid struggle, many in the community didn't support their activities, particularly as the threat of reprisal was ever present. Both Ashley and Adil eventually joined the ANC's armed wing, Umkhonto Wesizwe, which carried out acts of sabotage against the apartheid state.
5: People hated us because they didn't want to change, either because of fear or ignorance or something, but not all of them were supporting us.
2: Ashley's influence meant that he was being monitored by the security branch of the apartheid state's police force. Still only 19, he went into exile in late 1985.
5: I went to Ashley's in-laws now. In the backyard, Ashley was sitting, was a fire burning, came and he greeted me and he hugged me. And we started to talk about things, about the people I must recruit. So we sat there, we talked, and then he started to play guitar. We sang some freedom songs and Bob Marley. Oh, pirates, yes, they're up there. That one, he loved that one. He knew his time came, but he told me he's coming back for me.
2: In July 1987, 18 months after that last meeting, Ashley Creel was shot and killed when security police officers tracked him down to a safe house in the Cape Flat suburb of Athlone, where he had been staying having returned from exile. He was 20 years old. His funeral was the scene of yet more violence as the crowds who had turned out to pay their respects were attacked by the security police, who attempted to remove the ANC flag that had been draped over the coffin. By then, Adil was in exile in Lesotho.
5: It was in August, and as we were walking to town, to all the ANC guys, and we got a newspaper, so to speak, and I saw some policemen trying to pull the flag. Then I read Ashley Creel, MK guerrilla, was killed. I felt very broken, and I cried. I wanted to go back, but I knew that I could not go back because I was going to be killed myself.
2: The security police officer who killed Ashley, Jeffrey Benzine, was granted amnesty by the Truth and Reconciliation Commission. He testified that it had been an accident, an account rejected by Ashley's family and others. Benzine died in 2024, and the circumstances surrounding Ashley's death have still not been established.
7: A private inquiry into the death of anti-apartheid activist Ashley Creel is to be set up by his family.
2: As South Africa emerged from white minority rule in the 1990s, many of the people who lost their lives in the struggle against apartheid became symbols of the country's painful past, including Ashley, who Nelson Mandela paid tribute to after he was released from prison in 1990.
8: I salute the combatants of Umkhonto Wesizwe. Like Ashley Creel, who have paid the ultimate price for the freedom of all South Africans.
5: I want people to know Ashley. This is a beautiful person that he was, and the commitments that he personally made. He gave his life, everything he had, he gave his life twice. Once when he left the country, and secondly when they took his life brutally. I want people to realize that freedom isn't free. And Ashley always said, victory or death, we shall be free.
2: Adil Gori November still lives on the Cape Flats. He was speaking to me, Samaya Bakhsh, for this edition of Witness History.
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2: Well, our correspondent Nicola Mandil joins us from the capital of Juba now.
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14: BBC World Service, it's midday GMT. This is Oliver Conway with the newsroom. Ukraine says at least 17 people were killed in overnight attacks by Russia.
15: When the explosion happened, our truck caught fire and we got out immediately. Then we ran away from the truck because the heat was so intense.
14: None of the Russian missiles were shot down. Also on the newsroom, how a SpaceX rocket accidentally crashing into the moon can help science.
16: By studying the light that is reflected from that material, scientists can analyse the light and determine the composition of the material, which helps them understand the composition of the moon in the impact site.
14: The 23-year-old Moroccan who crossed into the Spanish territory of Ceuta last week.
17: I swam for about 1 kilometre. That was probably the most traumatic experience I've ever had in my life.
14: And the study finds people prefer stories written by AI. First, our top stories.
2: BBC News with Govinda Gill. President Zelensky says a massive wave of Russian strikes on Ukraine's capital and the surrounding region has killed 17 people and injured 44 others. Ukraine suffering from severe shortages of missile interceptors. Dan Johnson is in Kyiv.
18: The wave of missiles hit shortly after midnight, with flashes in the sky followed by fires burning on the edge of the city. A railway station was hit close to one warehouse. This morning, workers were removing the bodies of 8 dead passengers from the pockmarked platform. Fire crews were still tackling the flames at another burning warehouse. Ukraine's Air Force said 28 ballistic missiles were detected, but none could be intercepted. Many drones were successfully shot down. President Zelensky again appealed for more missile interceptors.
2: The head of a Russian drone manufacturer has been injured in a car explosion. Vladimir Kachuk is the boss of Urla Drone, which makes drones for Russia's military. He's said to be in intensive care. His driver is reported to have been killed. The attack took place outside Yekaterinburg in the Urals overnight. Germany's Interior Ministry says a plane collided with an unidentified object mid-air near Leipzig airport overnight. It said the plane was diverted and landed safely in Hanover. Separately, police have found a drone on the ground, also at Leipzig airport. They say a bomb disposal robot was used to investigate. Unconfirmed, German media reports say the drone had a detonator and possibly explosives and was discovered near a Ukrainian aircraft. The World Food Programme is warning that a powerful El Niño weather phenomenon that's developing could push nearly 49 million more people into acute hunger by the end of next year. The phenomenon is a periodic warming of surface waters in the tropical Pacific Ocean, which disrupts weather patterns around the world. Camilla Mills reports.
19: The World Food Programme says there's an 81% chance the current El Niño will become very strong. Its analysis of 45 vulnerable countries suggests the number of people facing food insecurity of crisis level or worse could rise to 274 million. Central America and Southern Africa are expected to be among the hardest hit regions. Drought, erratic rainfall patterns, and delayed monsoons in parts of Asia are expected to damage harvests and raise local food prices. The WFP says early action is essential.
2: The UN says more than 800,000 people in Lebanon who were displaced by the latest round of conflict between Israel and Hezbollah have begun returning to their home areas. The UN's humanitarian agency says about 360,000 people remain displaced across Lebanon. World News from the BBC. A Mexican social media influencer has been shot dead while live streaming with friends outside a restaurant in Sinaloa State. Cesar Gastelum was known for comedy videos and live streams, accruing nearly 600,000 followers on TikTok. On Tuesday, two people on a motorcycle approached the group and shot Mr. Gastelum in the head. It's not clear why he might have been targeted. More than 400 people have been arrested in connection with the wildfires in France, which have burned through almost 300,000 acres since the start of the summer. The Interior Minister, Laurent Nunez, said they're suspected of either starting them deliberately or by accident. James Waterhouse reports from Paris.
20: The figures given by Mr. Nunez are certainly eye-catching. There's been more than 14,500 wildfires since the start of the summer, during which France, like many European countries, has been subjected to successive heat waves. Most recently, the southeastern Var area is experiencing the longest-lasting wildfires on record. More than 1,000 firefighters were deployed at its peak. A 23-year-old man there is suspected of deliberately starting 10 fires in the space of 5 days last month and has been arrested.
2: The US gaming giant Electronic Arts, behind blockbuster games including The Sims and FIFA, has been sold for $55 billion in what's believed to be the largest leveraged buyout in history. The company has been bought by a consortium including Saudi Arabia's Public Investment Fund and Affinity Partners, led by President Trump's son-in-law Jared Kushner. Annual military exercises that are set to last 10 days are getting underway in Taiwan at a time of heightened pressure from China. For the first time, the manoeuvres will include a parallel exercise to test Taiwanese society's resilience and response to attacks, including limiting internet access and air raid drills. BBC News.
14: Thank you. You're listening to the newsroom from the BBC World Service with Oliver Conway. The air war between Russia and Ukraine is becoming increasingly deadly. The Ukrainian president says overnight Russian drone and missile attacks killed at least 17 people in the capital Kyiv and surrounding area. Significantly, the Ukrainians were unable to shoot down any of the missiles. This truck driver described the moment his vehicle was struck.
15: When the explosion happened, our truck caught fire and we got out immediately. We had no time to grab our documents and only managed to take one bag of clothes. Then we ran away from the truck because the heat was so intense. I've heard explosions before, but nothing like what happened today.
14: Ukraine has also continued its attacks on Russia, hitting another warehouse owned by the online retailer Wildberries. I heard about the impact of the Russian strikes on Ukraine from Vitaly Shevchenko of BBC Monitoring.
21: It was a pretty big attack. In fact, I can't remember a time when so many casualties

0: wide open to future Russian attacks. As we speak, details are emerging in the Ukrainian media of the aftermath. At a train station outside Kyiv, at least 8 people were killed waiting for a train. In the Ukrainian capital, a major logistics hub used by a key postal service called Novopochta was destroyed. 3 people were killed there. Outside Kyiv, a major electronics retailer called Rozetka was targeted. Its biggest warehouse was completely destroyed as the company was marking its 21st anniversary, as it happens. The list goes on. And these attacks, it's hard not to see them as Russia's revenge for Ukraine continuously targeting Wildberries, a Russian online retailer. So this attack, as President Zelensky said, a huge part of it focused on Ukrainian warehouses.
1: President Zelensky has repeatedly warned that the country's air defences were being depleted. He has appealed again for more interceptor missiles. What are the chances of him getting those?
0: Well, looking at Donald Trump's behaviour, it would appear that these chances are pretty small. Initially, after meeting President Zelensky earlier, the US president said that he was minded to grant Ukraine a license to produce these interceptor missiles, which Ukraine says is the only kind of weapon it can use to intercept Russian ballistic missiles. And then Donald Trump said he's not sure, which means that any future attacks, and Russia will use ballistic missiles in targeting Kyiv, any such attacks, Ukraine will find it extremely hard to intercept those missiles. And also, something appears to have changed in the way these missiles arrive at the Ukrainian capital. Previously, until a month or two ago, normally there were ways to tell that a massive attack was about to happen, and residents of the Ukrainian capital spend their nights in shelters and at the capital's metro system. These days, these attacks come almost without warning. When it's too late to seek shelter, residents of the Ukrainian capital are woken up by explosions rather than air raid alerts.
1: Vitaly Shevchenko, chief analyst at BBC Monitoring. It wasn't supposed to end this way, but a SpaceX rocket that's been drifting through the cosmos is thought to have crashed onto the moon's surface. The 4-ton section of spacecraft is believed to have smashed down near the Einstein crater on the visible part of the moon. Keith Cowing, editor of the NASA Watch blog, says it's not the first time the moon's been hit.
2: Funny thing, some of the stages that we did this same thing with back in the Apollo era are still orbiting the sun. And every now and then, one of them gets sighted and the astronomers can't decide if it's an asteroid or a rocket stage. And they eventually, you know, have to analyze the spectra and they say, oh, we can tell that that's titanium paint. That must be the Apollo, whatever it is, stage. So it's a bit of a hunt and seek game sometime. But if nothing else, you know, it's kind of cool to watch things smash into a planet.
1: I heard more from the newsroom's Richard Hamilton.
3: So basically, back in January last year, this SpaceX, it was a US-Japanese mission to send equipment to the moon, including lunar landers. There were two parts to this rocket. The booster returned to Earth, but the upper stage went into orbit and strayed off course. And scientists say this was a mixture of solar activity and gravitational forces that put it on a path towards the moon. So they were expecting a very spectacular display to see a vast sunlit plume of rubble and debris coming out of the moon's surface. Of course, this would only have been observed through powerful telescopes, not through the naked eye. But the BBC spoke to Rodrigo Palominos, who's a telescope operator at the Paranal Observatory in Chile, because you get the best view of the moon from the Americas. And he said, we did not obtain an obvious detection of the impact, but that's not unexpected. The event itself is

0: very brief, and the lunar surface is illuminated, which makes it more difficult to identify a clear signal. However, our instruments did record a measurement that suggests something happened at the expected time and location. The data indicate that an event may have occurred, but we now need to calibrate the observations and carry out a detailed scientific analysis. So basically, not as spectacular perhaps as they were hoping, but they will still be able to analyse the data and find out more.
1: And once they've carried out that detailed analysis, what will they be able to learn from this?
0: Well, they're hoping, especially since NASA wants to establish what they call a sustained presence on the moon, they're hoping to learn more about the composition of the planet itself and what effect an impact like this might have. So we heard more from Libby Jackson, who's a space exploration expert and the head of space at the Science Museum in London.
2: The scientists will have a lot more information as they study the debris that they hope that will be ejected from the collision, that is caused by the collision. By studying the light that is reflected from that material, scientists can analyze the light and determine the composition of the material, which helps them understand the composition of the moon in the impact site. And that's great for the scientists who want to understand how the moon was developed, what it's made of, its history, potentially its future, and how planetary systems, how the moon, how the Earth and the moon system evolved and were formed billions of years ago.
0: So scientists like Libby Jackson, and particularly NASA, are keen to emphasize there will be a positive, you know, outcome from this crash. But other people are warning that this is a sign of how much space debris is out there. And for example, 54,000 objects are thought to be in space, larger than 10 centimeters. And since the space age first began, 17,000 tons have been launched into space.
1: Richard Hamilton reporting. César Gastelum was a social media star in Mexico, renowned for his comedy videos and live streams with nearly 600,000 followers on TikTok. But on Tuesday, two people on a motorcycle shot him dead while he was live streaming outside a restaurant in Sinaloa State. The motive is not known. Our Global Affairs reporter Mimi Swaby is here. Tell us more about him and about what happened.
3: César Gastelum was renowned, especially on TikTok. That was his platform where he was most famous, amassing 600,000 followers. But he was really well known for his comedy sketches, impersonating El Padre, the Pope, or other figures where people could latch on and kind of see the comical value of his little skits with friends. He also was very well known for live streaming. And it was during a live stream on Tuesday that him and two friends were approached by two individuals on a motorcycle. And thousands of followers who were watching this live stream saw his death live, which is a really harrowing thought. The two individuals on a motorcycle were both wearing a helmet, so you couldn't identify them very easily. They approached the group outside a KFC fast restaurant in Culiacan in Sinaloa State. Now, according to video from different angles, it's very clear that he was shot directly in the head by a person from the motorcycle. The other friends remained unharmed. Interestingly, earlier the motorcycle had passed around them, and one of the group has said, "Those guys scare me," which is very ominous and alluding to what happened next. But there was multiple footage because many were live streaming, all three there, and also CCTV cameras at the KFC restaurant.
1: And this death has been linked to the murder of another influencer.
3: Yeah, it echoes a case of the murder of a beauty influencer, Valeria Marquez, who was also live streaming when a man stormed into the salon where she worked and opened fire, killing her. That was in Jalisco State last year. Her death, however, was investigated under femicide protocol. Actually, in July, Mexican authorities announced the arrest of a man who they identified as the leader of a criminal cell linked to the Jalisco New Generation cartel, and they linked him to the murder of Marquez and also linked him to a murder of a mayor last year as well. So that case seems to be coming together with individuals kind of being accused and the criminal proceedings taking place there. But in this case, there is no open thread or public thread of where the investigations are going at this point.
1: So what, no idea at all?
3: There is not a clear image or idea of why Caesar was targeted. Interestingly, there have been at least 10 influencers killed in Sinaloa State since the kind of the term influencer became well known and understood. Sinaloa State is an epicenter of violence, which is often linked to struggles between organized crime groups. And Culiacan, where this happened, is very much a hotspot for it.
1: Mimi, thank you. Mimi Swaby there. This is the newsroom from the BBC World Service. A deadly heatwave is gripping parts of East Asia, bringing the hottest temperature on record to South Korea and complicating recovery efforts after the earthquake in Japan. More than 43,000 people in Japan have been hospitalized due to heat stroke this summer, while South Korea has issued its first ever severe heatwave warning. So just how hot has it been? Jake Kwon is our correspondent in the South Korean capital, Seoul.
4: It's hard to overstate really how unusual this heat wave has been. There's a lot of first here. I mean, when you see the numbers 40, it almost feels surreal, but that has been the temperature in the south of the region. The southern city of Yangsan reached 42.5 degrees Celsius, and that is the highest temperature this country had ever recorded in modern history. And South Korea's capital, Seoul city area, had for the first time in history its most severe heat warning issued, and that comes when the temperature goes above 35 degrees for more than 2 days, and the feels-like temperature, which takes into account the humidity, goes above 38 degrees Celsius. So imagine trying to sleep when the temperature doesn't go below 30 degrees Celsius. I mean, this has been very unusual summer.
1: Yeah, tell us more about the impact on people there.
4: Well, Korea's Disease Prevention Agency said that thousands of people have already sought medical attention for heat-related illness. At least 19 people have died across the country from the heat, and a lot of these people are in the south, in the rural area, where farm work is essential, and a lot of people in these rural regions also are quite old. And the government is now warning that this death might continue. Last year, around this time, the same number of people had died over the entire summer. We're still halfway through the summertime. We heard from South Korea's President Lee Jae-myung saying that this is a national disaster, and he directed the government to do everything it can to respond. We also just heard that the professional baseball games this week are all cancelled.
1: And Japan also affected a week after it was hit by that powerful earthquake.
4: Exactly. I think the Japanese government had already warned the public that although their priority has been to recover any missing people, to evacuate people as well, but they said the other priority was keeping people cool, especially when thousands of rescue workers are outside trying to help these people and the wet bulb temperature goes really high. And a lot of these places were missing electricity. In the second day, tens of thousands of homes were cut from power, no AC. We saw the Japanese troops being mobilized to deliver generators as well as the AC to really prevent any further death and destruction after the earthquake.
1: Jake Kwon in South Korea. Now, the El Nino weather pattern could push tens of millions more people into acute hunger. That's the stark warning from the World Food Programme. It says Central America and Southern Africa could be among the worst affected regions. Let's talk to our global affairs reporter, Paul Moss. What is the World Food Programme saying here?
5: I think first I should explain to people just a little about what the El Nino is. It's a natural phenomenon that comes every few years, and it means that the Pacific is warmer than usual. And that affects temperatures all around the world. As you've said, that this year's El Nino phenomenon is likely to hit Southern Africa and Latin America the worst. I think one thing that's important to explain also is that El Nino affects different areas differently. Those warmer temperatures in some areas can cause drought, but in other areas, it can mean there's heavy rainfall and flooding, which unfortunately has the same effects. It tends to wash away the crops. What the World Food Programme says is the El Nino phenomenon is really going to get going next month in September. It will last until December. But as always, the effects will be felt further down the line. It's 2027. They're really worried about crops planted this year or failing to thrive, and we'll know about it when the harvest comes. Now, what they're saying also is the good thing about El Nino is it does unfold slowly. You can spot where the problems are going to be. The question is whether anything will be done about it.
1: It's not just these weather patterns that are an issue, though. The chief economist of the Food and Agriculture Organization has been talking about the risks from the wars in Russia and Ukraine and the Middle East.
5: Yeah, you have to excuse me if I use a cliche, but we are talking about a perfect storm here. Yes, Ukraine, there's a reason why it was always known as the breadbasket of the world. Russia has recently been focusing particularly on hitting its ports on the Black Sea, making it very difficult for them to export any wheat. And that's particularly tragic because Ukraine actually had a bumper harvest this year. They can't get it out, though. A lot of shipping not daring to go into the Black Sea. The big problem, though, as you suggest, of course, is the conflict in the Gulf, the Strait of Hormuz, which is preventing oil and gas getting out. Oil and gas prices are essential, are a major component of food prices. Sometimes that's for obvious reasons. The food that's delivered to your shop is going to cost more if the lorries delivering it have to pay more for their fuel. But in fact, fuel price finds its way into everything, into packaging. And crucially, the gas price going up makes fertilizer much more expensive. And this is already hitting farmers. And not, by the way, just in poor countries. In the United States, for example, the organization which represents farmers says they're going to lose $32 billion next year. Some farmers are actually switching away from crops which need fertilizer. Once again, all of these effects will be delayed. There'll be the delay because it's next year's crop that will be affected. Also, when commodity prices go up, what you tend to find is that there's a delay of 3 to 6 months before it hits the retail price, the price that you and I pay. Next year, we're going to see lots of appeals for money needed to help people who face food poverty. The trouble is, it's a time when budgets are stretched and when foreign aid budgets are stretched. I think a lot of those appeals may fall on deaf ears.
1: Paul Moss, thank you. Last week, we reported on the mass influx of Moroccans rushing into the Spanish territory of Ceuta. Well, the BBC has now spoken to one of those who made that journey. Ayoub is a 23-year-old administrative assistant from the Moroccan port city of Casablanca. Speaking through a local interpreter, whose translation has been independently verified, Ayoub told us how he came to cross the border along the North African coast.
6: I had a call from my friends and they told me that there is a live on social media. When we opened that live, we saw a lot of people trying to cross the borders. So when we went there, we had the thought of actually trying to go as well. On our way, we found a lot of authorities blocking the road and trying to stop the people from going where they're going. Eventually, we went there and we went through some mountains. We were trying to get through. I swam for about like 1 kilometer or something like that. That swim was probably the most traumatic experience I've ever had in my life. I've seen people dying around me. I've seen people get beaten up. There was a lot of chaos. There was a lot of deaths. There was a lot of violence. I just felt like I was going to die at that moment and I was going to die drowning. Once we got there, at the time, it was very chaotic. It was almost like in an emergency state where everyone was out there. Everyone was trying to save themselves. It was chaotic. People were also a bit furious. There was no food. There was no water. There was no shelter. We were trying to hide because the authorities were scouting the place all over. However, in the second day, we actually went out to find some food because we couldn't withstand the pain of hunger. But eventually, we tried to go somewhere. We actually went somewhere that is pretty calm and pretty nice. And honestly, it was actually beautiful the way people treated us. They treated us like we were their own, their sons and daughters. And so it felt good. We had shelter, we had food, we had everything. The reason why I went there is mainly because of unemployment, you know, because our country is suffering from unemployment and it's suffering from a lot of economical misfortune, to say the least. And I was hoping I'd go there, I'd find a decent life, I would find a job, I would be appreciated, I would meet other cultures, and I just wanted to be free.
1: Ayoub from Casablanca, his words were spoken by a translator. A study has found that people prefer AI-generated stories to those written by humans. Researchers from Cambridge University said participants in the study liked the AI stories because they were easier to read and digest, as Ella Bicknell reports.
7: The research published in the Journal of Judgment and Decision Making asked more than 1,600 adults to read one of six fictional stories. Three were by human authors and taken from published collections. The others were generated by ChatGPT. Readers rated the AI-generated stories as easier to understand, more engaging, and overall of higher quality. In a second study, participants were shown two similar stories, one written by a human and one generated by AI. Most were unable to identify which was which, although those with experience of using AI were slightly better at spotting the difference. Researchers also found people rated stories more highly when they believed that they had been written by a human, regardless of whether that was actually true. Similar studies have examined AI-generated poetry, artwork, advertising copy, and even student essays as artificial intelligence becomes more widely used in creative fields. But its growing use has also drawn criticism.
8: Being a writer as a career is kind of at stake. It doesn't really belong in a human process.
7: During the 2023 Writers Guild of America strike, protections against AI were a key demand. Last week, the veteran Japanese voice actor Megumi Ogata, best known for her work in anime, said an unauthorized AI clone of her voice was heartbreaking and called for stronger legal protections for all performers.
1: Ella Bicknell reporting. We'll have a summary next, but that's it for now from the newsroom.
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0: Coming up on Business Daily, we meet the entrepreneur who spent two decades helping shape how we discover, stream and listen to music. Ola Sars helped build Beats Music, which became the foundation for Apple Music before launching music streaming company Soundtrack. He talks about balancing family life with a career at the forefront of the music industry after a summary of the latest world news.
1: BBC News with Govinda Gill. Ukraine's president has urged allies to increase production of air defence missiles after Kyiv was hit by one of the deadliest waves of Russian attacks this year. Volodymyr Zelensky says Ukraine's supplies of interceptors from abroad are three times lower than last year. At least 17 people were killed in the strikes. German police say they found a drone carrying an explosive device near Leipzig airport. They're also investigating another unidentified object that collided with a plane overnight. A car explosion has wounded the head of a firm that makes drones for the Russian military. Vladimir Ketukchuk's driver was reportedly killed by the blast. The ruling party in Turkey and its allies have submitted a draft law aimed at reaching a final deal to end the decades-old conflict with the Kurdish separatist movement, the PKK. The bill would see the group disband. In return, many former militants would be protected from prosecution. The World Food Programme is warning that a developing El Niño event could push nearly 50 million people into acute hunger by the end of next year. The phenomenon warms surface waters in the Pacific Ocean, which disrupts global weather patterns. More than 400 people have been arrested across France in connection with a series of recent wildfires. The Interior Minister said the detainees were suspected of either starting the fires deliberately or by accident. A Mexican social media influencer has been shot dead while live streaming with friends outside a restaurant in Sinaloa State. Cesar Gastelum was attacked by two people on a motorcycle. A consortium including Saudi Arabia's Public Investment Fund has bought the US gaming giant Electronic Arts for $55 billion. It's believed to be the largest leveraged buyout in history. BBC News.
2: This is Business Daily on the BBC World Service. I'm Leanna Byrne. Today's founder is Ola Sars, a serial entrepreneur in the music tech sector. Hello, Ola. Welcome to Meet the Founders.
3: Thank you, Leanna.
2: So, Ola, you've spent the last two decades quietly, I feel, shaping how millions of us discover and listen to music. So you've co-founded Beats Music, which laid the foundation for Apple Music, to inventing the world's first pocket-sized DJ system. You're also building Spotify Business as well, now known as Soundtrack, which licenses background music for restaurants, cafes, other hospitality businesses. And you've repeatedly spotted where the industry was heading before everyone else. How do you feel about that when you listen to all of that back, what you've achieved so far?
3: Well, I'm Swedish, so we're probably not the best breed in terms of, you know, bragging about what we've done or talking about what we've done at all. But I've been trying to contribute in my way in you know, the music industry the last 20 years, and I've failed many times, and sometimes I've been somewhat successful. And so trying to be a bit less Swedish, yes, I would take some of the credit for actually creating what is today a quite interesting music industry. But it hasn't been easy, and it's been a journey filled with sleepless nights and failures, yes.
2: Okay, Ola, let's go back to the very beginning. Take me back to the Stockholm you grew up in. So what kind of child were you? Were you interested in music even in your youth?
3: I was, actually, and it started very early. I was going to concerts with friends, actually by myself at 15 years old, 13 years old, but I was actually just like browsing through everything, going to see Prince, starting to go to see some electronic bands, and just enjoying the opportunity to dig into different genres.
2: So your father worked internationally as a water engineer for UNICEF, and he was frequently away. So at the time, how did you understand his absence when you were younger?
3: You know, it wasn't anything like weird back then. I mean, somebody had to pay the bills. And at that time, you know, one of my parents had to work more than the other. We actually moved to the U.S. when I was very small. So I started school in U.S. in New York. Me and my sister didn't speak any English, of course, so we were immigrants in the US without knowing a word of English. And my mother hardly spoke English either when we moved over. So it was quite interesting. But we spent 5 years over there, and then he took off. So we went to the US, and then he went to Africa for work. So and then we had to kind of take care of ourselves over there. When we moved back to Sweden again, it was kind of her time. And she's like, all right, you've done your thing. It's my time to do my thing. And she started her own business in Stockholm and kind of ran kind of a secretary service. So she worked really hard by building her own business. My dad was always, you know, an employee at some organization, but she actually built her own business. So she was the entrepreneur in the family.
2: What did you learn from watching her? Was she the person who taught you about money?
3: Yes, she was. You know, she would teach me very basic stuff, like you need to work hard. And if you work hard, then you can have fun whilst you're working. And I think that's what she did. She was able to build her own business, but she did enjoy it. And I saw that she was a freer and more liberated, happy person working hard than people who would kind of be slaves under the system or under a employment. So I think she opened my eyes to being able to build your own and to entrepreneurship as an option in life, which wasn't that normal back then or wasn't that frequent, especially among women, I think.
2: I want to go back to when you were in New York. You were 6 years old, and as you mentioned, you couldn't speak English. Did being unable to communicate change your personality? What did that teach you? Did it build resilience within you?
3: Yeah, no, I mean, I would say almost traumatic, right? You know, you're like 6 years old, you're leaving safe country like Sweden into, I mean, New York back then wasn't like New York is today. It was quite tough. My mother having to learn everything, drive a car, and we didn't go to any, you know, international schools or Swedish speaking schools. We just went right into public school. And I actually didn't understand a word, and I was sitting there crying in the classroom. So
2: what were you like as a student?
3: I mean, I was always the guy who in school fixed the parties and took entry fees at the parties and made money for our class so we could travel to Greece when we finished.
2: I mean, the story of your first major music idea, it has a great setting. It began in summers in Ibiza. Can you take me back to that holiday or those holidays?
3: Yeah, so 20 years ago, actually exactly 20 years ago, on Ibiza in the summer, where we would go with our friends, close friends. And I just remember sitting, watching the sun come up with one of my friends who's a prominent person in the music scene, and just realizing that he was there every summer and having fun and making money and like working with something that he truly enjoyed. And I would have to go there in the summer and, you know, have fun, but spend money and then go back and be miserable. And I said to myself, maybe I can make a living in working with music just like a couple of my friends. And I wasn't only just going to take a leap of faith based on the romantic idea of working with music. I mean, there was, you know, a rational part of my assessment as well. In 2006, the digitization of the music industry was just in the middle of like exploding. Production of music was going digital, meaning that anyone with a laptop back then could more or less start producing music. Everyone takes it for granted today, obviously 20 years later, but that was a new phenomenon. And then distribution of music as well was going digital, meaning that smartphones were showing up and music was moving from analog to digital to files that could be shared over the internet. And then at the same time, consumption was going digital, meaning like people started using their smartphones as a music device. So how do we build a company, a technology around helping people find the right music for the right place at the right time that make them feel wonderful? And that's where we started. Tonium was the name of the company, and the product was Pacemaker.
2: Tell me about the device itself, just for people who might not have ever heard of it.
3: It was a full DJ setup, packed into the size of an iPod, if you remember back then. But the product kind of invited every consumer to be creative with their music and contribute into the creative process of music. We won like 6-7 prizes at CES, which is the world's biggest kind of consumer electronics trade show in Las Vegas. We were on the midsection of Wired magazine, which was a big deal back then. We raised $20 million in venture capital funding, which was a lot of money for a European startup in 2006. So the idea was the right idea, but it was too early and too hard. So we ended up crashing the company 4 years after inception.
2: Yeah, so the physical device didn't ultimately become a mass market consumer product, but at the same time, it was that software and that ability of humans being able to choose the right music in the right order. That was what was valuable.
3: So I decided to try to continue, but focus on the software side of it and the music recommendation place, which was a website or a web community where the DJs or pacemakers actually uploaded all their DJ mixes and consumers can come in and kind of consume and subscribe. And that was a separate company that I spun out. I continued with the second iteration, which was called Let's Mix. So that was my second opportunity, and that started the path towards what then would be Beats Music.
2: Well, tell me about that transition. Did Beats Music acquire or take anything from that business, or did you just start working for Beats Music?
3: They had a similar vision that I had, or we had, around what the music industry would look like. But they started with headphones. We started with this pacemaker device. And they actually tried to acquire pacemaker from us. So when they were building Beats by Dre, I was in LA multiple times, and they offered to kind of acquire pacemaker and kind of bring it into the Beats family, because they were really trying to build, I would say, the leading mainstream music brand in the US at that time. And these gentlemen were obviously playing in a different league. Jim Iovine was kind of one of the most important people in the music industry at that time. And Dr. Dre, his legacy speaks for himself. But I wasn't able to convince my Swedish investors that these people were worth bringing in, because they obviously wanted to come in with a discount. So I failed in selling pacemaker to Beats, which then led to me buying the software business and the online business and starting Let's Mix. At that second opportunity, we engaged again, me, Jimmy, and Andre, and this time it was around the idea of, like, what is the future of music and what is the idea of a music streaming platform. So Beats Electronics acquired Let's Mix, and Let's Mix then became the core music platform for Beats.
2: You're listening to Founders on Business Daily from the BBC World Service with me, Leanna Byrne. Today, I'm speaking to Ola Sars, founder of music streaming companies like Beats Music and Spotify Business. I mean, it must have been amazing working for Beats at that time, because it is one of the biggest business stories in the last couple of decades, isn't it? That sale to Apple.
3: Yeah, no, it was... I don't know what adjective to use in English. It's not my primary language. I would know how to express it in Swedish, I think. But it was a roller coaster in between life and death, I would say. It was amazing, but at the same time, terrifying. And obviously, it was not easy.
2: Mm. And at the time as well, for you personally, you were traveling between Stockholm and LA. So what point did that start to take a toll on you?
3: I didn't have a problem traveling, 200 days a year at that point. So I was on a plane most of the time, not moving my family at that point, because my kids were small and my parents were sick in Stockholm and getting old. So, like, I really, really didn't want to move. So I got on the plane instead, and that was my solution. So after a while, it takes its toll. At the same time, you're working under extreme pressure trying to build something. It was very challenging, and at the end, it took the best of me. Yeah, and it ended with me having to give up and leave. From an external perspective, it looks very successful and, amazing, right? But it was truly, I would almost call it a nightmare at that time.
2: Were the people who worked for Beats, were they surprised that you were walking away?
3: Yes. Because they knew that it would be, a huge deal. And obviously I didn't exit on the same level that they did. I had to just get out, because I was literally choosing between that or, crashing as a human being. So yes, it was the right decision, but obviously it only took me a couple of months to get back to the races and put myself in a similar situation again.
2: Mm-hmm. you've set up your own business too. Talk to me about Soundtrack and where you got the idea for that.
3: I went to Daniel Ek and Martin Lorentzon, the founders of Spotify, who are good friends, and I said, hey, I'm moving home and I want to build the B2B version of what we built at Beats and you built at Spotify. I think it's a multi-billion-dollar incremental opportunity. And I think the initial idea would be to kind of serve what is referred to as the background music. I mean, the music you hear when you walk into a restaurant, a hotel or a cafe. And then we decided to do it in, you know, collaboration. And I invested my money that I made and Spotify AB, which is the mother company here in Sweden, invested. We built out the product quite quickly, which was initially called actually Spotify Business. And lo and behold, businesses also want to buy music streaming and businesses want to play the right music at the right place at the right time to sell more coffee or whatever they're selling. So 2018, we launched Soundtrack as an independent brand and product and rolled out almost, I think, 50 markets quite quickly.
2: Can you just explain the problem from a perspective of a small cafe owner? Why can't they simply connect a personal Spotify or Apple Music account to their speakers and play whatever they want?
3: I'll try to simplify it. First of all, these services are not licensed for commercial use. It would be like opening a cinema with a Netflix account. The tracks aren't licensed for commercial use. It's a different licensing model for commercial use. That's a major problem for you as a business owner. You can get sued. It's also a major problem for the music industry because obviously they're under monetizing their art, and it's a problem for music creators because they're not getting paid the correct rates. So there's an underlying licensing problem. Nobody had licensed music streaming for commercial use.
2: It's interesting. Because of your relationships with the shops, the hotels and restaurants around the world, you went through quite a challenging time during COVID, didn't you?
3: Yeah. The story of my life is obviously finding sometimes good timing, but most often bad timing. Just when we had gone through rollout, funding, close-to-death experiences, trying to fund the kind of carve out from Spotify with new investors and a whole bag of problems, I was able to kind of steady the ship. Then I looked out of my window and there was no one on the street. And that was March 2020 and the kind of formal breakout of COVID and obviously servicing hospitality, restaurants, bars and hotels was right in the sweet spot of total disaster.
2: So how did Close to Soundtrack come to running out of money?
3: Very close. Multiple times I've stood in front of the team and said, I can only pay your salary next month.
2: Oh, I mean, you'd already lived through the disappointment of leaving Beats. Did the pandemic ever make you question whether you actually wanted to head up another business at all anymore?
3: I didn't think it could get any worse. I've said that multiple times and it just keeps getting worse. But it is the reality of trying to build something. But I do think I've been over-indexing in, events that have created some extra excitement.
2: Well, what comes next for you and for the company?
3: Hopefully another 10 years of building Soundtrack into something that I can be truly proud of. And that my kids, when I sit on the porch growing older, can, look back at and think about, we really built something amazing. We built the global phenomena.
2: If you could go back to the very beginning, maybe back to that young man in Ibiza, what would you tell yourself at the start of the journey? Would you do anything differently?
3: I would probably tell myself the same thing. Try to build something in that space. What and how? Maybe it would have been a bit different, but I think the thesis was right. I think pursuing it was the right thing. Was it challenging? Was it tougher than I ever experienced or imagined? Yes, but it was good. I didn't know. It's such a privilege to work with something that you love. You wake up in the morning and you go to work and it's actually fun.
2: Ola Sars, thank you so much for joining us on Founders.
3: Thank you for having me.
2: And that's it for this episode of Founders from Business Daily on the BBC World Service. I'm Leanna Byrne. If you'd like to get in touch, email us at businessdaily@bbc.co.uk.

0: listening to the BBC World Service. Now, witness history with me, Samaya Bakhsh. Today, I'm taking you back to 1980s Cape Town to tell you the story of Ashley Creel. He was a young anti-apartheid activist who became known among fellow campaigners as the Che Guevara of the Cape Flats townships after the Cuban revolutionary whose image became a global symbol of resistance. This program includes language used under apartheid.
1: He was the heartbeat of the revolution. He was our Ashley, our leader, our commander, our brother, our comrade in arms.
0: That's Adil Gori November. He was a fellow activist from the Cape Flats township of Bontierville who worked closely with Ashley Creel in the 1980s. This was a time when South Africa's apartheid government, which enforced white minority rule, found itself facing mass uprisings.
1: Ashley was a very vocal guy, very friendly. He had a very soft heart, but he was very dedicated to whatever he believed in, what he stood for.
0: Ashley was born at a time when people classified by the apartheid state as coloured were being forcibly removed from the centre of Cape Town to make way for white residents. They were sent to live in townships on the Cape Flats, an area many South Africans called apartheid's dumping ground.
1: People didn't have money. A lot of people unemployed. We had a problem of alcohol in our society. Gang fights, people being robbed, being killed. We were excluded from the rest of the world. Ashley came from a very poor family. Ashley took the responsibility at the age of 13, 14 already to go and work at night in the factories. And in the morning he would go to school to lead the revolution also.
0: What was he motivated by?
1: Ashley came from a broken family. His father was killed by gangsters. So where this guy came to understand this great love for people at a very young age, it's still a question I have to answer. Though he was young, he had a love for life that I can't explain. He was concerned about those who are poor, those who are downtrodden.
0: Like students across South Africa who are mobilizing against white minority rule, Ashley was still at school when he became politically active. Known for his fiery speeches, his intellect, and his warm nature, the teenager soon emerged as an influential and much-loved leader, organizing student activities in Bontierville following a call by the then-banned African National Congress Party, the ANC, for South Africa to be made ungovernable.
1: Whenever Ashley addressed a crowd, you could hear a spell falling on the ground. People listened to him, people admired him. This guy knew exactly what he was saying. He was just a people's person.
0: The Cape Flats had become an unexpected hotbed of resistance. Under apartheid, people classified as coloured were given marginally more rights than black people. But young activists like Ashley rejected those divisions.
1: Ashley taught us that these are all our comrades, they're not black, the way we're taught, these are our brothers. He broke the colour barrier for most of us.
0: Ashley and his comrades were inspired by Steve Biko, the activist who founded the influential anti-apartheid black consciousness movement in the late 1960s. Biko was killed in police custody in 1977, but his ideas galvanised young activists across South Africa.
1: We were still young, but we remember the battles which took place, the smell of tear gas and the sounds of bullets and the fires which were burning. Steve Biko, he was one of our great inspirers. He wasn't afraid to be killed.
2: Riots and their aftermath have shocked South Africans, black and white, into hard recognition of their country's complex race relations.
0: The violent crackdown of the mid-80s meant that the activists from Bontierville had to get creative when it came to raising political awareness in their community.
1: When we would be with Ashley, we would traveling from one place to another by train or by bus. Then Ashley would either decide to sit on one side of the train and we sit on the other side. And in these discussions, Ashley would always be the one for apartheid. And we would try to convince him, no, apartheid is wrong. And then as far as when people in the train started to become attentive to the discussions and they would stand up, they would beat Ashley up. We would tell them, no, we're all comrades, this is our brother. It was our way of, Ashley's way of politicizing people. People so they can understand and go home and talk to their children, to their friends. Listen, we were in the train, we heard this and this. Because people were afraid of information. They were denied information.
0: And whose idea was that?
1: Ashley, of course. He was a naughty one. He came up with all the funny ideas.
0: It was street theatre as resistance, and it worked. But while the threat of arrest, detention, or death didn't deter young people from joining the anti-apartheid struggle, many in the community didn't support their activities, particularly as the threat of reprisal was ever present. Both Ashley and Adil eventually joined the ANC's armed wing, Umkhonto Wesizwe, which carried out acts of sabotage against the apartheid state.
1: People hated us because they didn't want us change, either because of fear or ignorance or something, but not all of them were supporting us.
0: Ashley's influence meant that he was being monitored by the security branch of the apartheid state's police force. Still only 19, he went into exile in late 1985.
1: I went to Ashley's in-laws now. In the backyard, Ashley was sitting, was a fire burning, came and he greeted me and he hugged me. And we started to talk about things, about the people I must recruit. So we sat there, we talked, and then he started to play guitar. We sang some freedom songs and Bob Marley. Oh, pirates, yes, they're up there. That one, he loved that one. He knew his time came, but he told me he's coming back for me.
0: In July 1987, 18 months after that last meeting, Ashley Creel was shot and killed when security police officers tracked him down to a safe house in the Cape Flat suburb of Athlone, where he had been staying, having returned from exile. He was 20 years old. His funeral was the scene of yet more violence as the crowds who had turned out to pay their respects were attacked by the security police, who attempted to remove the ANC flag that had been draped over the coffin. By then, Adil was in exile in Lesotho.
1: It was in August, and as we were walking to town, to all the ANC guys, and we got a newspaper, so to speak, and I saw some policemen trying to pull the flag. Then I read Ashley Creel, MK guerrilla, was killed. I felt very broken, and I cried. I wanted to go back, but I knew that I could not go back because I was going to be killed myself.
0: The security police officer who killed Ashley, Jeffrey Benzine, was granted amnesty by the Truth and Reconciliation Commission. He testified that it had been an accident, an account rejected by Ashley's family and others. Benzine died in 2024, and the circumstances surrounding Ashley's death have still not been established.
3: A private inquiry into the death of anti-apartheid activist Ashley Creel is to be set up by his family.
0: As South Africa emerged from white minority rule in the 1990s, many of the people who lost their lives in the struggle against apartheid became symbols of the country's painful past, including Ashley, who Nelson Mandela paid tribute to after he was released from prison in 1990.
4: I salute combatants of Umkhonto Wesizwe. Like Ashley Creel, who have paid the ultimate price for the freedom of all South Africans.
1: I want people to know Ashley. This is a beautiful person that he was, and the commitments that he personally made. He gave his life, everything he had, he gave his life twice. Once when he left the country, and secondly when they took his life brutally. I want people to realize that freedom isn't free. And Ashley always said, victory or death, we shall be free.
0: Adil Gori November still lives on the Cape Flats. He was speaking to me, Samaya Bakhsh, for this edition of Witness History.
5: 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Partly sunny skies today. We'll see a high of 86. Increasing clouds tonight with a chance of showers and thunderstorms after midnight. A low of 66, mostly cloudy on Thursday with a chance of showers and thunderstorms, a high of 79. 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

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This is Paul Zielinski and Megan McAway with the reading of the Lansing State Journal and the Detroit News and the Free Press. For the next half hour, I will be reading the Lansing State Journal news, beginning with the obituaries. Marie Albert, 89, of Lansing. Dennis Dunnebeck, no age given, of Lansing. And Janice Mulder, 80, of Lansing. The Democratic U.S. Senate race in Michigan remained too close to call early today, with Abdul El-Sayed of Ann Arbor clinging to a narrow lead over U.S. Representative Haley Stevens of Birmingham. El-Sayed, a former Wayne County health director backed by the progressive wing of the Democratic Party, was favored going into election night based on recent polling averages. But Stevens, a more centrist candidate who was the choice of the party establishment, gained ground on his early lead as more results came in. With about 95% of the ballots counted, El-Sayed had 48.6% of the vote and Stevens had 47.3%, trailing by about 20,000 votes. Almost an afterthought, when the election season began, Lansing activist Will Lawrence has won the Democratic nomination in mid-Michigan's 7th Congressional District, according to reports, riding a progressive wave to victory and a chance, perhaps the best of any in the state, to flip a seat held by a Republican. Decision Desk HQ and MS Now called the race for Lawrence before 11:30 p.m. on August 4th, followed shortly by the Associated Press, The Washington Post, and CNN. Lawrence will face first-time U.S. Representative Tom Barrett, Republican of Charlotte, in the November general election in a district considered evenly divided in partisan terms and a key pickup opportunity for Democrats eager to take back majority control of the U.S. House. But the election of Lawrence, who has the support of progressive stalwart and U.S. Senator Bernie Sanders of Vermont, could also present Barrett his best chance of holding on to the seat. Barrett is certain to characterize Lawrence as too extreme for what many consider a more moderate electorate in the district. Lawrence co-founded the Sunrise Movement, which advocates for policies to fight climate change, and has been an activist working for protections for low-income renters in Michigan and elsewhere. Tonight, the people of Michigan's 7th District sent a clear message. They're tired of Silicon Valley billionaires and D.C. insiders determining the future of our towns and our country. They want an unbought representative who isn't afraid to stand up to leaders of both parties and fight for working people, Lawrence said. Tom Barrett may have the high-powered D.C. consultants and corporate CEOs in his corner, but our movement is made up of real Michiganders coming together across political differences. We are ready and fired up, he said. The only Democrat in the race who was a native to the district, Lawrence defeated two candidates who seemed, on paper, better positioned to win based on their records. Bridget Brink, a former U.S. ambassador to Ukraine, and former Navy SEAL Matt Mazdam, who also worked as a military aide to former President Barack Obama. He was also outraised significantly in terms of campaign fundraising by the other two, who tapped into more support from establishment Democrats. But it was clear as returns came in on primary night that the other two were splitting a larger share of a primary vote, while Lawrence had the progressive base to himself. Barrett was unopposed in the Republican primary. This has been the most closely watched Democratic primary for a U.S. House seat in Michigan this year, given that the 7th Congressional District is anchored in Lansing and stretching across several mid-Michigan counties is considered a toss-up, and Barrett vulnerable in his reelection campaign.
If, as many observers predict, the 2026 midterm elections lean toward Democrats nationally, that would be more likely to show itself in this congressional district than any other Michigan. For months, it's been a hard-fought race with little clear indication of who might have the edge. It was thought Lawrence could be helped by a strong showing in the district for U.S. Senate candidate Abdul El-Sayed, who is also running as a progressive stalwart. But Brink, who split with President Donald Trump over the handling of U.S. support for Ukraine and that country's war with Russia, and moved back to Michigan, consolidated much of the support of establishment Democrats. And Mazda, meanwhile, leaned heavily on outside help from Democratic veterans groups and received the backing of a key supporter, U.S. Senator Alyssa Slotkin, who previously represented this district and helped bring Mazda into the race. Army veteran and helicopter pilot Tom Barrett is a proven fighter for mid-Michigan, consistently delivering common-sense wins for hard-working Michiganders, said Zach Bannon, spokesman for the National Republican Congressional Committee, who called Lawrence a socialist who is too extreme for the district. And let's see. In Ingham County. With Ingham County election results fully counted, voters were generally supportive of a variety of tax proposals, but at least one initiative appeared to fail. On the August 4th ballot were millages for Potter Park Zoo, the county's trails and park system, the Capital Area District Library, transportation services for older residents and people who are disabled, and schools in Morris and Fowlerville. There were also changes to the East Lansing City Charter, a proposal to hike the excise tax on short-term hotel stays, and whether the city of Lansing should sell the Lansing Shuffle, formerly the Lansing City Market, property. As of 6 a.m., with 100% of precincts reporting, here's how the votes turned out for Ingham County. The Capital Area District Library ballot proposal won 74-25% with 100% of the precincts reporting. Voters agreed to a four-year, 1.56 mil tax renewal on the ballot that would generate about $15.2 million a year for the library system's operation. The most recent 1.56 mils for library operations expired in December.

Lansing City Market Building and the property it sits on to Detroit Rising. The property sale ballot question lost 53-47%, with 100% of the precinct reporting. Detroit Rising invested $4.2 million into the venue on Riverfront Drive to open Lansing Shuffle in 2023 in the building formerly occupied by the City Market. Jonathan Hartzell, a founding partner at Detroit Rising, said his company wanted to buy the property and continue operating and investing in it. The lease agreement between Detroit Rising and the city, reached in 2021, allowed the firm an option to request a public vote to buy the venue after 2 years of operation. Because the venue sits on park land, a vote was required for a sale. Detroit Rising currently leases the property at 325 Riverfront Drive from the city for $2,000 a month. That money goes to the City Parks Department and generates $24,000 a year. The sale price of $953,272 agreed on in the city's contract with Detroit Rising is based on a 2018 appraisal of the property of $720,000. Additional terms of the sale were to be negotiated if voters had approved the sale. The proposal to increase tax on short-term hotel stays in Ingham County passed 62-38%. The question on the 2026 August primary ballot asked the same thing as an unsuccessful 2024 initiative, permission for the county to increase the tax on hotel stays from 5-8%, generating about $2.3 million more revenue in the first year for upgrading facilities and doing other things to attract visitors to the area. Officials hoped clearer ballot language and more education about the importance of tourism would bring a different result this time around, and the effort was successful. The East Lansing Charter Amendment on the city manager won by a large margin, 88.5% to 11.5% Tuesday, with 100% of the precincts reporting. The proposal requires the next city manager to live in East Lansing or the Lansing region. Voters also passed the two other East Lansing charters, 91-89% for the charter council member terms and 90-10% for the charter on city-county organization, meaning the new council will report for duty the Tuesday after the Ingham County Board of Canvassers certification of an election, and a new mayor and mayor pro tem would be chosen that same Tuesday. Former city manager Robert Bellman, whose resignation council was accepted on June 16th, never changed his Saginaw address. Community members upset with his leadership often mentioned this during recent public meetings, and Bellman's Saginaw residency also came up when the East Lansing Charter Review Committee worked on possible amendments in 2024 and 2025. A proposal to renew and restore lost millage due to a Headley override for the Potter Park Zoo, a total of $500,000, won 75-25% on Tuesday, with 100% reporting. The levy is expected to generate a little over $5 million in the first year. Ingham County taxpayers have been supporting the zoo financially since it was transferred from the city of Lansing's control 2 decades ago. The zoo millage was last renewed in March 2020 when it passed by an overwhelming margin. Ingham County voters approved the renewal question of $500,000 for Ingham County Parks and Trails by 74-26%. Ingham County voters have supported the systems of trails and parks with a millage since 2014. It was renewed in 2020 at the same time the zoo millage was renewed. The millage is earmarked for creating, maintaining, and expanding recreational trails and adjacent parks, including the Lansing River Trail and Americans with Disabilities Improvements at Parks and Trails. The renewal and restoration proposal on the ballot would be for years 2026 to 2031. Like the zoo millage, it would generate an estimated $5.1 million in revenue the first year. The millage renewal for public transportation passed 80-20%.
Voters renewed a 0.6 mil tax to fund transportation services

for older residents and people who are disabled. Their support means about $6.1 million in 2027 for special transportation services that are contracted through Capital Area Transportation Authority. A small amount also will go toward providing a van and a driver for local veterans needing to get to medical appointments, said Jared Seifer, Ingham County's deputy controller. And let's see. In Eaton County, local governments across Eaton County were largely successful in getting tax proposals passed in the August 4th primary. With 100% of precincts reporting, voters supported several ballot proposals throughout the county, including approvals for multiple emergency services. Eaton County voters overwhelmingly supported a ballot proposal for a renewal and restoration of the 0.95 millage rate to support the county's 911 services, with 100% of precincts reporting. Based on unofficial election results, 69% of ballots cast supported the 911 central dispatch proposal. Voters have supported the 0.95 mil property tax since 1988. It is expected to bring in $5.5 million in its first year. The property taxes help fund the county's 911 operations, including 24-hour emergency call and text response, dispatch, emergency medical instructions, the Eaton County Emergency Management Office, and technology for all EMS, fire, and police departments within the county. Voters throughout all of Eaton County took to the polls to vote on the county's juvenile justice funding. 63% voted in favor. Officials had asked voters to renew 0.35 mils. The tax has been levied in Eaton County since 2005 and supports children who have been charged with a crime between ages of 10 and 18. If approved, the millage is expected to bring in $2 million in its first year. The Grand Ledge Emergency Service Authority's ballot proposal to support operations was approved with 66% of voter support. The $2 million proposal would support the agency's operation costs and will be levied from 2026 to 2031. The millage is expected to generate an estimated $1,993,000 in its first year. The Grand Ledge Emergency Services Authority asked voters in May if they'd support a 3.04 mil tax to build and equip two new fire stations, which would have generated an estimated $22.6 million. That proposal failed. Vermontville Township voters approved a four-year one mil request to support ambulance services, including operating, equipping, and purchasing. The item passed with 60% of voter support. A six-year, 0.93 mil renewal from Hamlin Township to support the emergency medical and fire protection services was approved with 76 voter support in the township. The Bonnerville Public Schools had two different millage requests on the August ballot. The school district requested 3.31 mil renewal to support a building and site sinking fund from 2027 to 2036. Voters approved the request, 57% in support. The district also requested a renewal of the 0.94 mils that have been levied for a security and technology sinking fund to be levied from 2028 to 2037. Proposal received near identical support, receiving 56% of the vote. Some Eaton County voters had a proposal for a millage renewal and increase on their ballots from the Ionia County Intermediate School District this August 4th. The 10-year half-mill ask was supported in Eaton County with 52% of the voters approving the initiative, according to unofficial election results. Proposal was on the ballot in Ionia County as well. Voters in Benton Charter Township okayed a 1.95 mil renewal for fire protection and emergency services, including equipment expenditures. The vote passed with 70% support. Maple Valley Schools put a 10-year
19-mil operating millage on non-homestead properties on the August 4th ballot, and it received mixed support from voters across county lines. The item passed overall, receiving 52% of the vote. In Eaton County, 52% of voters were against the proposal, but 55% supported it in Berry County. Every school district in Michigan is required to levy an 18-mil property tax on non-homestead properties to receive the state's per pupil allowance, and principal residences are exempt from the tax. The district would be unable to levy more than the 18-mil limit, but the district requested an additional mil to account for any potential rollbacks that could be issued due to the Headley Amendment. And a 10-year, $1.4 mil tax request from the Charlotte Community Library passed in Eaton County on August 4th. Millage received 62% of voter approval, with 100% of precincts reporting. Millage generates around 85% of the library's operational budget. And briefly, in Clinton County, voters in the St. John's area approved the renewal of a 10-year operating millage for the Briggs Public Library. The library expects to collect $716,000 for wages, materials, programming services, and building utilities, Library Director Sarah Morrison told the State Journal previously. The total budget for the library next year is expected to be $830,000. Clinton County voters approved a proposal for separate tax limitations for 4 years for Clinton County government, its townships, and the intermediate school district, 6,213 to 4,031. The millage can't exceed 7 mils, specifically 5.8 mils for the county, 1 mil for the townships, and 2 mils for the ISD. Voters in Ovid said yes to setting an increased limitation on taxes to 2.5 mils for 4 years to provide funds for emergency services. The millage was expected to raise $92,612 its first year and passed 97-86. Bath Township voters approved the proposal to increase the current operating millage by 1.46 mils to restore millage loss due to the Headley Override Law and allow the township to levy a full 5 mils for general operations. The increase approved 51-35.

0: totaling 3.2 mils for 4 years. It was expected to raise $233,000. Voters also passed a proposal for 1 mil for dust control and also approved an emergency services millage of 3/4 mil for 4 years. Portions of the revenue were expected to paid out to the cities of St. John's, Dallas Township, and the Clinton Area Ambulance Services. Bingham Township voters approved the renewal and Headley override for fire and emergency services of 1 mil, most of which was a renewal for 4 years. Voters in DeWitt Township approved the renewal and Headley override for a police and fire millage. DuPlain Township voters, by a margin of 261 to 204, approved the millage proposal for emergency services. Voters in Essex Township okayed a road millage renewal, an increase of 0.5 mil. Fowler Public School voters widely okayed a renewal of the district's 18 mil operating millage. Tax pass 412 to 178th. Lebanon Township voters approved a 2 mil renewal for road maintenance. And voters in Victor Township overwhelmingly passed a proposal to renew a millage for emergency services of 1.5 mils for 5 years. And one more, let's see, in Mason. In Mason, three of the city's former mayors and two of its present council members made the cut for the November city council race that will happen under the threat of a potential data center. There were 10 city council candidates on the August 4th ballot, and 8 advanced to November. The two lowest vote-getters, Councilman John Vircher, who has spoken in favor of a proposed data center in nearby Vevey Township, and candidate Russell Puck-Zhezemski, were knocked out of contention with less than 5% of the votes cast, according to unofficial election results. The top 8 vote-getters were former Mayor Leon Clark, scoring 20% of the votes, former Mayor Robin Nayert, 19%, former Mayor Mike Waltz, 18%, Councilman Jerry Schaefer, 16%, Councilman John Drosha, 6%, Rex Hauser, 6%, Kelly Hannon, 5%, and Sean Sodman, 5%. 4 seats are on the ballot, 3 4-year terms and a partial term that would expire in 2028. 10 candidates ran, many largely because a developer wants to build a data center on about 400 acres northeast of the Columbia and College Roads intersections in Vevey Township, just west of the city. Moving on to sports. Michigan State football questions as Pat Fitzgerald opens his first camp. It has been 8 months since the Michigan State football program went through its third coaching change in 6 years. Even longer, it's been almost 1,400 days, 3 years and 9+ months since Pat Fitzgerald last coached in a college game. Now comes the time to show if he can bring some Fitz magic to revive the struggling Spartans and restore his own reputation. MSU reports to Case Hall on Wednesday, August 5th, and opens preseason camp Thursday with the first practice beginning the month-long build-up to Fitzgerald's debut on September 4th at Spartan Stadium against Toledo. And there will be plenty of questions heading into that game, both about the team and its new coach. The Spartans are coming off a 4-8 season and a 9-15 two-year tenure under Jonathan Smith, who was hired in November 2023 after the Mel Tucker era unraveled in turmoil and controversy, and then fired in December 2025. Tucker led MSU to its most recent bowl game in 2021 with an 11-2 season and a top 10 finish, but his program went 11-20 over the other 4 seasons, including his early season firing in 2023. Enter Fitzgerald, who went 110-101 in 17 seasons at Northwestern and 1-11 in 2022 before he too was fired for off-field accusations that he ultimately was exonerated from by his alma mater after settling a wrongful termination lawsuit with the university. He was 65-76 in Big Ten play, but also led the Wildcats to Big Ten West Division titles twice. Fitzgerald's biggest mission is to get the Spartans back to being consistently competitive in the conference and returning them to the upper echelon of the now 18-team Big Ten. MSU won just one game in league play last season, its finale at Ford Field, that is at 18-34 against conference foes since Mark D'Antonio's retirement after the 2019 season. D'Antonio went 69-39 in conference games with three Big Ten titles and another championship game appearance, leading the Spartans to 12 bowl games in his 13 seasons and the college football playoff in 2015. The next month will bring plenty of answers to whether Fitzgerald can replicate D'Antonio's dominance and how long it might take. But going into his first preseason practices, here are five big questions to address before kickoff against the Rockets at Spartan Stadium in less than a month. How deep are the trenches? Fitzgerald inherits the same problems that plagued his predecessors all the way back to the end of the D'Antonio era. Can the offensive line get a push, and can the defensive ends generate pressure? Is Alessio Milojevic the answer at quarterback? After two seasons as a starter at MSU, Aiden Childs is now at Northwestern. MSU is set to face him this season, along with fellow former Spartan starting quarterbacks Noah Kim at Eastern Michigan and Caton Hauser at Illinois. But Fitzgerald has been clear from the outset that fellow Chicago area product Milojevic is his starter this season. The third-year sophomore took over for Childs and started the Spartans' final four games, including a season-closing win over Maryland. Are there enough offensive playmakers? New offensive coordinator Nick Sheridan will have his work cut out for him to identify potential big play producers, particularly with the departure of wide receiver Nick Marsh to Indiana. Can Joel Rossi and Max Bullo rebuild MSU's defense? Fitzgerald retained Rossi after two seasons under Smith, and together they lured Bullock home from Notre Dame as coordinator and linebackers coach. Their task is to get the Spartans back to the type of defensive dominance they showed when the former MSU All-American linebacker Bullock was on the field in the smothering blueprint D'Antonio and Pat Narduzzi provided. And will the grudges bring the fire? Fitzgerald invoked another D'Antonio-area idiom in Chicago, saying both he and his program have a bag of chips on our shoulders. Instilling and leaning on that mentality can only take a team so far, especially when the roster he inherited appears to have a dearth of potential. That will end the reading from the Lansing State Journal for the WKER Radio Reading Service. Here's Megan with the reading of the Detroit News and the Free Press.
1: Thanks, Paul. We'll start with an article about the U.S. and Iran. U.S. and Iran having very good discussions, Trump says. Dubai, Washington. U.S. President Donald Trump said his administration had very good discussions with Iran during all-day negotiations on Tuesday, fueling expectations of an imminent end to the five-month conflict. Oil prices fell and stocks jumped in Asian trade on Wednesday after Wall Street hit record highs on hopes that a deal could soon be reached to restore traffic through the blockaded Strait of Hormuz. They had an all-day negotiation, Trump told Fox News's At Night show. The Strait of Hormuz is going to be open very soon, Trump added. If they back out again, they are going to get hit really hard. Trump has often threatened massive strikes if Tehran did not reach an agreement, and then cited progress in talks that have so far failed to end hostilities. Axios, citing two regional sources and a U.S. official, reported the U.S. and Iran are closing in on an interim agreement to reopen the strait, with the agreement of Oman, which controls part of the waterway. The report said Washington was aiming for an announcement on Wednesday. However, Iranian state media, citing an informed source, said an agreement with Oman on the strait, which normally carries about a fifth of global oil and liquefied natural gas shipments, will be delayed as long as the United States continues to threaten Iran. Qatar also cites progress in talks. Trump has yet to achieve the objectives he set out at the start of the war, dismantling Iran's nuclear program, curbing its ability to attack regional rivals, and creating conditions for Iranians to overthrow their clerical rulers. Iran has halted most traffic through Hormuz, while Washington maintains a blockade of Iran-related shipping and ports. Qatar had earlier said mediators were making progress in efforts to end the conflict, even after Tehran denied that talks were underway. Trump and Qatar's Emir Sheikh Tamim bin Hamad Al Thani discussed efforts to narrow differences between Washington and Tehran and improve the prospects for a lasting settlement during a phone call on Tuesday, Qatar's Emiri office said. Iran's foreign ministry spokesperson Esmail Baghaei said talks with Oman over transit through the strait were positive and continuing, and were focused on establishing safe shipping lanes, state media reported. He added the route being negotiated was aimed at ensuring the sovereign rights and national security of both Iran and Oman. Iran has long demanded control over the Strait of Hormuz, which it says it should share with Oman on the opposite shore. But Tehran rejected an Omani proposal last week that would have allowed shared oversight and the collection of voluntary fees from ships. Yemen's Iran-aligned Houthis have also imposed a naval blockade on Saudi Arabia in the Red Sea, further restricting oil export routes. A projectile struck an Indian-flagged vessel near Yemen, causing it to capsize and sink. But all 14 seafarers on board were rescued, Indian officials said, in an attack Yemen blamed on the Houthis. The United Nations International Maritime Organization has reported at least 17 deaths of seafarers from 64 incidents in the Strait of Hormuz since the war started on February 28th. Those are in addition to the Iranian government's toll of 50 people killed and 500 wounded by U.S. strikes since hostilities were renewed in late June. A figure reported before Iran said a U.S. strike on Qeshem in late July killed a husband and wife and their two-year-old son. In all, Iran has reported more than 3,400 deaths since the U.S. and Israel launched the war on February 28th, while the U.S. has reported 18 military personnel dead. And a related story, U.S. has used virtually all of its long-range precision missiles during Iran war, sources say. New York, Washington. The U.S. Army has used up much of its global stockpile of highly accurate long-range missiles during its five-month war with Iran, according to three people familiar with the data, raising concerns about the military's readiness for future conflicts. The missiles are principally the Army's surface-to-surface weapons, known as Army Tactical Missile Systems, ATACMS, A-T-A-C-M-S, and Precision Strike Missiles, PRISM. PRSM. The U.S. has used virtually all of these weapons, according to two of the sources. The degree to which the military is running out of ATACMS and precision strike missiles has not been previously reported. The long-range munitions, which cost more than $1 million each, are an important part of the military's arsenal, allowing accurate strikes from a safe distance. U.S.-supplied ATACMS have played a key role in the war in Ukraine, allowing Ukrainian forces to attack targets inside Russia. The PRISM is a newer, more advanced generation that will replace the ATACMS, which have a shorter range. The dramatic rundown in precision, long-range missiles means U.S. President Donald Trump may have to rely more on riskier piloted bombing missions if he relaunches large-scale attacks on Iran. The sources declined to say how many of each munition the U.S. had left. Trump launched the Iran war jointly with Israel in February, predicting that the conflict would last a short time. But as the war drags on, the three people familiar with the matter express worry that the falling missile supplies could limit the U.S. ability to deter adversaries, including Russia and China. A fourth person familiar with the matter said that despite the high usage of precision weapons, the U.S. can resupply. Central Command, which oversees U.S. forces in the Middle East, has been able to reload from U.S. military supplies around the world, the person said. The source interviewed for this story spoke on the condition of anonymity. Asked for comment on the stockpile data, the White House issued a statement from Trump saying the U.S. had far more munitions than anyone in the world and far more than we need. Our defense companies are, at this moment, making more munitions than they have ever made before, in addition to expanding their plants and equipment at record levels, Trump said. And next, under Patel, FBI forges unprecedented law enforcement ties with China and Russia. FBI Director Kash Patel says he has forged new law enforcement partnerships with China and Russia, two longtime U.S. rivals, over the past year in hopes of gaining allies in combating transnational crime, including fentanyl, cyber fraud, and child sexual exploitation. The partnerships have involved personnel exchanges in which Chinese law enforcement officials have visited the United States, and FBI agents have traveled to China to work on cases together and share intelligence. Separately, FBI and Chinese officers have carried out joint raids and arrests under the arrangement. Patel returned from a trip to Beijing in late July, and a similar trip to Russia has been tentatively planned for October, according to FBI officials. In exclusive interviews with Reuters, Patel described the FBI's initiatives with what he called non-traditional partners as selective and limited to specific types of transnational crimes, such as global child pornography networks and cyber scam centers that prey on Americans. The partnerships, known internally as working groups, represent a major break with the past and have raised concerns within the broader counterintelligence community about risks posed by sharing sensitive domestic security information with authoritarian regimes, working to undermine the United States economically and militarily around the world. In May, the FBI, China's Ministry of Public Security, and Dubai Police worked together in Operation Sand Dollar, a major raid on a cyber scam center in Dubai that led to 300 arrests, $300 million seized, and thousands of trafficked workers freed, the FBI said. In at least one case, a suspect inside China who was accused of serious violent crimes was repatriated to the United States, according to Chinese state media. U.S. officials have long portrayed Russia and China as exporters of crime instead of potential allies in combating it, not to mention sources of espionage aimed at American interests worldwide. Patel, appointed by President Donald Trump, said such risks can be managed. They are both new and dynamic relationships, and we are extremely mindful of their adversarial approach on many matters, Patel said. They are not going to stop, but if we can go and have wins for America, then we must engage. A national story. FAA says it is investigating Trump helicopter safety incident in Washington. The U.S. Federal Aviation Administration is reviewing an air traffic safety incident Tuesday involving a military helicopter carrying President Donald Trump, the agency said. The FAA is investigating a safety incident involving Marine One, but it didn't appear to be a dangerous close call, and the aircraft weren't apparently converging, the FAA said. Trump's Marine One helicopter took off from the White House Tuesday afternoon, but air traffic controllers had not halted commercial flights at nearby Ronald Reagan Washington National Airport, as required under a policy set last year following a fatal collision, two sources told Reuters. The Wall Street Journal first reported the incident. Trump's helicopter lifted off from the Ellipse near the White House around 2:33 p.m. on his way to Joint Base Andrews for a trip to Los Angeles, according to a pool report. A source told Reuters that Envoy Air 3742, a regional E-170 jet bound for Pensacola, Florida, departed at 2:34 p.m. and was involved in the apparent loss of separation incident with Marine One. Envoy is a wholly owned subsidiary of American Airlines, AALO, which did not immediately comment. FAA rules require aircraft to remain separated by at least 1.5 miles horizontally and 500 feet vertically around airports. The sources said it appeared Marine One and the plane did not maintain separation. One said it appears that they were not converging during the incident. Both Trump's helicopter and the jet landed without incident. Two sources told Reuters the FAA is planning to convene a safety review team into the incident. The White House did not immediately comment. CDC expands largest known cyclosporiasis outbreak to 15 states. The Centers for Disease Control and Prevention is expanding the largest known cyclosporiasis outbreak to 15 states, adding 6 states where illnesses have been traced to shredded iceberg lettuce sourced from central Mexico, according to 3 individuals familiar with the investigation. Missouri, which is reporting 1,095 cases, is one of the states being added, according to a state health department spokesperson. The number of state cases jumped dramatically in the last week. Patients who were interviewed at length by state and local investigators said they consumed Taco Bell before getting sick, spokesperson Lisa Cox said. Information was not immediately available about the 5 other states. The individuals spoke on the condition of anonymity to discuss an ongoing investigation. The CDC did not immediately respond to a request for comment. The investigation is continuing to evolve, and the number of states could change. The expansion marks a significant widening of the outbreak. On Monday, Michigan health officials announced that 2 people have died in the outbreak there. The first deaths confirmed in the United States related to the microscopic parasite. Both people had underlying health conditions that may have been affected by the intestinal illness and dehydration. On July 24th, federal officials had linked illnesses in 9 states to the outbreak. The CDC had said epidemiological and traceback data continues to show that iceberg lettuce from Taylor Farms de Mexico was contaminated with a parasite that has made people sick. The newly linked states join Illinois, Indiana, Kansas, Kentucky, Michigan, Ohio, Oklahoma, Pennsylvania, and West Virginia. Taylor Farms recalled shredded iceberg lettuce sourced from central Mexico on July 17th after investigators linked the product to illnesses among people who had eaten at Taco Bell. The company said the lettuce was distributed from June 29th through July 16th through food service channels and retail stores in 27 states. Another international story, 17 migrants believed dead trying to reach Spain's Balearic Islands. Madrid. 17 migrants died trying to reach the shores of Spain's Balearic Islands after 15 days of travel, authorities said on Tuesday, citing the testimony of 2 survivors who were rescued from a boat off the coast of Mallorca. Both survivors, who were from North African countries, showed signs of malnutrition and dehydration and were hospitalized, the Spanish government's office in the region said. The 2 survivors said 19 people were originally on board the vessel. Authorities could not independently confirm the deaths. An emergency helicopter was mobilized to search the area near the location of Tuesday's rescue, as well as to issue a notice to mariners, the government's office said. The boat was found about 13 nautical miles southwest of the island of Mallorca in the Mediterranean Sea. In a separate case near Mallorca later on Tuesday, authorities said they had rescued 17 migrants alive and 2 deceased from a boat that is believed to have been carrying around 30 people, and that search efforts for the remaining passengers were continuing late on Tuesday. The route from Algeria to the Balearic Islands was the fastest-growing migratory passage into the European Union from January to June of this year, even as overall arrivals to the bloc fell, according to the EU border agency Frontex. Overall arrivals to Spain were down close to 25%, the latest data from Spain's Interior Ministry showed. Frontex said last year that smugglers were switching their operations to Algeria from Morocco over what were perceived to be less stringent controls and were using faster boats. Spain has sought to strengthen its cooperation on migration control with Algeria in the past year. Moving to some Michigan news. Gordie Howe Bridge opens its pedestrian and bike path. If you like to walk or ride a bicycle, the Gordie Howe International Bridge has a path for you. Starting Wednesday, August 5th, the bridge's multi-use path is set to open, meaning you can leave the car behind and still get to Canada. The 1.5-mile path gives pedestrians and cyclists a border crossing option not available at either the Ambassador Bridge or the Detroit-Windsor Tunnel. And it's free to use. The new option comes a little over a week after the bridge opened to car and truck traffic. The first days open are expected to be busy, so it's probably best to leave yourself some extra time. The Windsor-Detroit Bridge Authority says the number of people allowed on the path at any one time will be limited in the initial days to support smooth operation. Manny Paiva, a spokesman for the authority, said in an email that while we expect demand to be especially high on opening day, our goal is to accommodate as many users as possible while maintaining a safe and positive experience for everyone. Here are a few things to know about the multi-use path if you intend to use it, according to the bridge website. Carry appropriate travel documents, such as a passport or passport card, even if you don't plan to cross the entire bridge. You'll need to present them. The path's regular hours are 8 a.m. to 8 p.m. from April 1st through October 31st, and 8 a.m. to 4 p.m. November 1st through March 31st. Access to the path ends an hour before closing. Walking, jogging, and running are okay, and cyclists can bring bicycles, cargo bikes, and trikes. No e-bikes will be permitted during the initial weeks. When they are allowed, they will be restricted to models where the electric motor provides power only when the rider is actively pedaling, where the assist cuts off at 19 miles per hour, and where there is no throttle. Skateboards and electric scooters won't be allowed, but wheelchairs and mobility devices for those with disabilities are okay. Stopping to take photos is allowed, but you're advised to step or pull to the side so you don't block the path. Given the anticipated high level of interest, particularly during the early days of operation, users are asked to be mindful of others who are also looking to enjoy the experience, spend limited time on the bridge deck, and keep moving so that all users can enjoy the crossing. Path entrances are at 6366 West Jefferson Avenue, Detroit, and 4389 Sandwich Street, Windsor, but there is no on-site parking. Clark Park in Detroit and the Malden Park Trailhead in Windsor are suggested parking options. We're told to anticipate a 20-minute crossing by bike or 45 minutes on foot one way, not counting border processing time or time to reach the path entrance and exit. The Windsor-Detroit Bridge Authority has a full list of suggestions, restrictions, and things to know, including links to make sure you have the appropriate travel documents at https://gordiehoweinternationalbridge.com/toll/multi-use-path/. Teen has foot partially amputated after boat accident. What we know. A teenager from Illinois had to get her foot partially amputated after a boating accident in Mecosta County, according to the Mecosta County Sheriff's Office. Officials said she was in stable condition after the August 2nd accident in Morton Township. Emergency personnel were dispatched at about 2:44 p.m. where a 17-year-old girl was run over by a boat. Police did not say in a release where the accident took place. The sheriff's office said an experienced operator was loading tubers in the water and did not realize the boat was in gear. Police said there may have been a shifter cable malfunction. Morton Township Fire and Rescue and EMS responded to find the female had severe trauma to her right foot. Aeromed was dispatched and the 17-year-old female from Illinois was airlifted to Corwell Health in Grand Rapids, the sheriff's office said on Facebook. Alcohol was not a factor in the incident, police say. The Mecosta County Marine Division was assisted by Morton Township Fire and Rescue, Mecosta County EMS, Aeromed, and Mesiola Central Dispatch. Teen killed after e-bike collides with cable in Huron County. A Huron Township teen is dead after authorities say he was thrown from his e-bike after colliding with a cable. About 2:50 a.m. Sunday, August 2nd, authorities say two 15-year-old boys were riding e-bikes on M-142 in Verona Township when they turned onto what they thought was a road, but turned out to be a business driveway with a cable running across it, said Huron County Sheriff Kelly J. Hansen. The boys were riding at speeds nearing 25 miles per hour, and neither had their lights on, Hansen said. The sheriff's August 3rd press release said the boy was thrown from his e-bike when he collided with a cable. The other boy from Bad Axe managed to brake before colliding, escaping major injuries. He then called the first boy's mother, who arrived to take the boys to the hospital around 15 minutes later. Sheriff's deputies in Huron County responded at 4:39 a.m. to investigate the crash, arriving at a local hospital where the boy was being treated for his injuries. The boy died of his injuries nearly 3 hours following the crash, Hansen said. According to the press release, Bad Axe City Police investigated with help from the Huron County Medical Examiner's Office. An autopsy was scheduled for Monday, August 3rd. Samantha Wool case defendant wins parole as Kim Worthy fights release. The Detroit man found not guilty of murdering prominent Detroit Jewish leader Samantha Wool, but convicted of lying to police, has been granted parole by the Michigan Parole Board. But Michael Jackson Bolanos remains behind bars while the Wayne County prosecutor Kim Worthy fights his release, a move his attorneys blasted as vindictive during a Tuesday, August 4th news conference. He received an 18-month to 15-year sentence as a habitual offender. He has served about 2 years and 8 months since December 2023. Jackson Bolanos' release has been pushed back 3 times since July 1st. A pattern of the prosecutor's office imposing its will to keep him incarcerated, including filing charges from a 2020 incident against him a day before release, according to Purna Krishnamurthy, his co-counsel in the original criminal case. Michael was found not guilty of murder. A jury heard the evidence, a jury deliberated, and a jury acquitted Michael of murder, she said. Justice is not defined by whether the prosecutor's office gets the outcome it wants. Worthy's office did not respond to criticisms that the move was vindictive, but said the office asked the Wayne County Circuit Court Judge Annette Berry for him to remain incarcerated while its appeal of the parole decision awaits a ruling, according to a statement from the prosecutor's office. More, Maria Miller, a spokesperson for Worthy's office, said they challenged the parole decision through the appropriate means of seeking leave to appeal from the circuit court and not in the press. The office also acknowledged in that statement that new charges were filed against Jackson Bolanos on July 24th. Two felony counts of resisting and obstructing a police officer, and an open container charge stemming from a 2020 incident, without Worthy's knowledge or approval, and right before Jackson Bolanos was set to be released for a second time. Worthy ordered the charges dismissed upon learning of them, Miller said, but Krishnamurthy finds it hard to believe that Worthy didn't know. This was an extremely high-profile case. There was extreme amounts of resources that were put into this case. I find it unbelievable that their office wouldn't be keeping tabs on every movement made in this case at all times, she said during Tuesday's news conference. Jackson Bolanos, then 29, was accused and cleared of fatally stabbing Wool 8 times during an alleged home invasion at her Detroit home in October 2023. The case became one of the region's most closely watched trials. To this day, people remain split on whether he was the killer. After a 5-week trial and 5 days of deliberations in July 2024, a jury found him not guilty of first-degree murder, convicted him only of lying to police, and deadlocked on 2 remaining charges, felony murder and home invasion. The following month, Wayne County Circuit Judge Margaret Van Houten dismissed the deadlock charges, citing U.S. Supreme Court precedent from Yeager v. United States in 2009, which generally bars retrying deadlocked charges that share an element with the charge on which a jury has acquitted. Worthy's office said immediately after this, after that it planned to appeal the dismissal to the Michigan Court of Appeals and has since lost its appeal, court documents show. The prosecutor's office is still fighting. The case is now pending in the Michigan Supreme Court, which is why the Worthy's office appealed Jackson Bolano's parole, Miller said. Van Houten sentenced Jackson Bolanos to 18 months to 15 years in prison for lying to police, a sentence elevated by his status as a habitual offender. I want to be very clear of what that conviction was, lying to a police officer regarding an investigation of larcenies from motor vehicles, Krishnamurthy said during Tuesday's news conference. Our systems entrust decisions to different institutions. The jury decides guilt, the courts apply law, the parole board determines whether an eligible individual should be paroled. And here, the parole board determined that Michael is an eligible individual and he should be paroled. The first time Jackson Bolanos was granted parole was April 28, 2026, with a release date of July 1st. But June 30th, the day before he was set to walk free, prosecutors filed an emergency intervention to stop Michael's release, and did so in the wrong court, Krishnamurthy said. Jackson Bolanos' release date was then moved to July 29th, but for the second time, an action by the Wayne County Prosecutor's Office stopped Michael's release at the 11th hour, Krishnamurthy said. On July 28th, again, one day before his release date, a warrant request for the 2020 charges, which had previously been denied twice by Worthy's office, was suddenly obtained immediately before Michael was scheduled to walk out of prison, Krishnamurthy continued. Worthy's office said Jackson Bolanos' new release date is August 26th, though Krishnamurthy said his legal counsel was told he had a parole hearing instead at that date. And another story, SpaceX rocket set to smash into the moon, when to watch. Tonight could be your chance to watch SpaceX's Falcon 9 rocket crash into the moon at more than seven times the speed of sound. The rocket's 8,800-pound upper stage is expected to crash into the moon in the early morning hours of Wednesday, August 5th, USA Today reported. The rocket is left over from a January 2025 launch that was carrying an uncrewed lunar lander. While visibility could be difficult, you can pull out your telescope and look up under clear skies across southern Michigan, according to local National Weather Service forecasts. An outlook for clouds and rain in parts of northern Michigan and the Upper Peninsula could block your viewing chances. And that will end the reading of the Detroit News and Free Press from WKAR Radio Reading Service. Your readers were Paul and Megan.
2: 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Partly sunny skies today. We'll see a high of 86. Increasing clouds tonight with a chance of showers and thunderstorms after midnight. A low of 66. Mostly cloudy on Thursday with a chance of showers and thunderstorms. A high of 79. 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
3: This program is intended for a print-impaired audience and is brought to you by Mind's Eye.
4: This is from the August edition of Prevention Magazine. The title of this story is, What's Up with Frozen Shoulder? Atlas held the world on his, so why can't you move yours? By Marissa Cohen. You reach to grab a sweater from a high shelf and, yowza, you feel a jolt so sharp you see stars. Welcome to frozen shoulder, FS, which causes pain and stiffness that often lasts more than a year. About 1 in 20 people may experience FS as they age, with women a bit more at risk than men. What causes the pain? Frozen shoulder happens when the lining of the shoulder joint, the tissue that surrounds the bones, becomes inflamed, thick, and scarred. Your shoulder could freeze after surgery on your chest or spine, but often there is no obvious trigger. A minor shoulder injury that you didn't even notice could set off a cascade of inflammation, says Laura Moore, MD, PhD, an orthopedic surgeon at Hospital for Special Surgery in New York City. The drop in estrogen at menopause may also be a factor. Estrogen not only helps quell inflammation, but also is critical for maintaining muscle mass and bone density, says Vonda Wright, MD, an orthopedic sports surgeon in Orlando, Florida. FS has three phases, each lasting from 2 months to more than a year. Freezing. You feel pain, especially during sudden movements and at night. Frozen. Your shoulder becomes stiff. You may not be able to reach around yourself to fasten a bra. Or thawing. Pain and stiffness fade and range of motion gradually returns. How to help it heal? In at least 80% of cases, FS will eventually resolve without surgery. You can take pain meds such as ibuprofen, but you can help things along with physical therapy. You'll do a lot of gentle stretching under the guidance of a practitioner, says Dr. Moore, but don't push it. It's important to stay within your pain limitations, she adds. Corticosteroid injections. These pain-relieving shots can help in the earlier stages of FS by reducing inflammation. Surgery. For cases that last longer than a year, doctors may recommend arthroscopic surgery to remove scar tissue and gently manipulate the joint, says Dr. Moore. When should I see a doctor? If you have any shoulder pain that doesn't resolve within 4 to 6 weeks, talk to your physician, says Dr. Moore. They can rule out other injuries such as bursitis or a rotator cuff tear and recommend treatments. This story is entitled Hit Play for Your Brain, and there's a picture of a drawn brain with flowers and musical notes coming out of it. Ever wonder why you can instantly remember the lyrics to your favorite mega hits from yesteryear, but it can take some thinking to recall what you had for lunch yesterday? Studies suggest that music is a workout of sorts for the brain, helping to improve cognitive function and memory, particularly when a song is uber catchy. Cranking up the tunes can also lower stress and flip your mood by triggering the release of feel-good neurochemicals such as dopamine, research shows. Talk about good vibrations. Make a mental list of your favorite happy-making songs, current or from decades past. Your August to-do list. No pressure. Try the ones that suit you. There's a nice tall glass of lemonade. Squeeze some lemons and make lemonade. Summer's most popular drink is packed with vitamin C, good for immunity and skin. Thanks to the 6 to 8 tart fruits it takes to mix up a 60-ounce pitcher. And catching a whiff of citrus scent as you sip can invigorate you, studies show. Try using honey or maple syrup as a natural sweetener and add muddled fruit or fresh herbs to bring flavor with less sugar. Strawberry basil lemonade. Yum. Walk the mall. We're bringing this 80s trend back. When the thermostat skyrockets, get your steps in by doing laps around your local mall or going in and out of the stores at your favorite shopping plaza instead of taking your usual outdoor path. It'll be air-conditioned and, with lots to see, interesting. For inspo, pick a reward for putting the work in. A chair massage or a sushi lunch? Anyone? Say hey to the sun. No, this isn't a license to tan, but the sun is one of the best sources of vitamin D, in which up to 35% of U.S. adults are at least moderately deficient, according to the National Library of Medicine. The sunshine vitamin is necessary for bone and muscle health and may improve brain health and lower dementia risk, research suggests. You need only 5 to 30 minutes of sunlight. If you're out for more than 15 minutes, reapply SPF 30 every 2 hours to avoid heat stroke and skin cancer. There's a picture of a little doodle dog with his paws inside a swim ring. Make your dog's day. After all, they make your day all the time and help reduce your stress. The dog days of summer are an ideal time to repay the love. If you have outdoor space, make them a doggy water park. Turn on the sprinkler or nab a cheap kiddie pool and use frozen watermelon or banana to entice them through an obstacle course. Or just let them run wild. Be sure to offer water breaks when it's hot. Hello, allo. It's good for more than post-sun soothing. There's plenty you can do with that aloe vera gel in your cupboard. Aloe vera comes from the spiky leaves of the aloe plant, a succulent, and is filled with vitamins, minerals, and antioxidants. Here are 3 ways it can contribute to healing. Hair Hero. Apply aloe to your scalp and strands, then let it sit for 30 to 60 minutes as a natural hair mask. Its hydrating and cooling properties provide gentle moisture and curb dandruff while breaking down sebum to combat greasiness without stripping hair of its natural oils. Also, preliminary studies have hinted at aloe's potential to prevent hair loss and promote new growth, possibly through improving overall scalp and hair health, but further research is needed. Skin Savior. Sure, it cools a sunburn, but aloe vera gel also is rich in vitamins E and C and has antibacterial properties.

Winter. Winter. Aloe vera juice looks like coconut water and is just as refreshing. Research shows that it may help boost hydration thanks to its electrolytes. It may also relieve constipation and ease heartburn by soothing the esophagus and reducing acid in the stomach. Look for a version with no added sugar. If you crave more taste, mix plain aloe vera juice with a little 100% fruit juice and sip it in moderation, as having too much may cause digestive issues. This is a vacation prescription. A ski resort in summer? Why, yes. Head to the mountains for the best vacation deal of the season. Think bike trails, mile-high yoga, and loads of fun. By Karen Cicero. There's a picture of snow-capped mountains and a ski lift and a suitcase. There's something magical about being in the mountains when they're blanketed in white, but snowless slopes in summer make for an equally breathtaking experience. Pleasant temps and late sunsets set the stage for a wonderland of mountain activities that you might not get the chance to enjoy in the winter. Some spots turn ski runs into hiking or biking trails during the off-season, and many ski resorts host arts festivals or concerts. Social and cultural gatherings are great for your mood and your brain. Plus, summer prices are on average a third less than winter ones. I'm going to tell you about ski spots that offer a flurry of warm weather activities. For wilderness lovers, there's Killington Resort, Vermont. Nestled in what very well may be the wilderness capital of the East Coast, this resort has three high-speed lifts that transport you to 30-plus miles of trails for bikers of various skill levels. You can rent mountain bikes, of course, but there are plenty of other outdoorsy activities to explore, too, including zip lining, archery, and getting your heart rate and your mood up while you dance through one of the regular weekend concerts at the base of the mountain. For artsy peeps who crave pampering, go to Sundance Mountain Resort, Utah. If you're into both culture and facials, head here. The resort in the Wasatch Mountains of Utah was founded by Hollywood icon Robert Redford, and its nature offerings are as legendary as he was. Embark on a stress-busting hike through aspen groves and pine forests, or go fly fishing on the Provo River. Unwind in the afternoon with a painting or pottery class in the art studio and gallery, engaging in art tames stress, and learning new skills stimulates the brain. Or luxuriate at the spa. Skin treatments and massages are inspired by nature and the seasons. Wrap up the day with a spirit-lifting concert under the stars at the outdoor amphitheater. For travelers with kids, Crystal Mountain, Michigan. There's something for everyone at this northern Michigan resort, making it perfect for multi-generational groups. Golfers can tee off on courses that traverse forests, taking advantage of two good-for-you moves. Walking from hole to hole instead of riding in a golf cart is an easy way to rack up steps. And forest bathing, a Japanese health tradition in which you spend time among trees, may help boost mood, lower anxiety, and even improve sleep. There's a large pool where you can swim laps or play water basketball, and visitors of all ages can take the chairlift up the mountain and zoom back down on 1,600-foot alpine slides. For yoga lovers, Beach Mountain Resort, North Carolina. At more than 5,500 feet, Beach Mountain is the highest incorporated town on the East Coast.
Take an unfair

0: unforgettable yoga class in which you'll flow through poses while admiring the Blue Ridge Mountains. The slow breathing involved has been shown to help reduce blood pressure, a bonus benefit, as when someone travels to higher altitudes than they are used to, their blood pressure may go up. Other musts? Tickets to the summer concert series. How to reinvent yourself. When midlife existential stress hits, these expert tips can help you turn a crisis into your personal renaissance. Turning half a century old or more can be hard. Issues such as children flying the coop, hormonal changes that impact everything from how your favorite jeans fit to your sleep and your mood, and a career that's plateaued can make this life era more than a bit bumpy. No wonder many of us find ourselves muddling our way through. Midlife is often when the life you've built stops matching the life you want to keep living, says Lindsay Simpson, the author of the new book, The Age Rebellion, Supercharge the Second Half of Your Life. But what's happening is not really a crisis. It's clarity. The external expectations that once guided us start to fall away, and we're left asking a more honest question. Is this job still right for me? That urge to reinvent is often your intuition telling you it's time to update the plan, not tear it up. Easier said than done, right? The key, Simpson says, is to harness that restless energy to make it work for you. Whether you are in search of a professional pivot, freshly an empty nester, or looking for an energizing new volunteer gig, these intentional, doable steps can help you create a fulfilling second half of life. Step 1. Ask yourself, what gives me energy now? Bringing this into focus can make a career shift or a new way to spend your time feel more exciting and inspiring and less overwhelming. Pause and take stock. At midlife, misalignment often shows up as fatigue or restlessness, but approaching it from an energy standpoint can help stop you from defaulting to the same roles that drain you, Simpson says. You can do this by making a list of activities and interests that make you feel joyful or invigorated. Keeping these things top of mind can help ensure that you find a new job or vocation that allows you to engage in what fills your cup or gives you flexibility to lean into social and leisure endeavors. Step 2. Think transition, not cliff's edge. Think in glide paths, says Simpson. This means looking at ways, such as reducing your hours, if you can, to make your work situation feel a little less heavy while you tease out what's next. This will allow you more time and energy to devote to your reinvention. Career change doesn't have to be dramatic to be effective. It just needs to be deliberate, she adds. Step 3. Prototype your future first. Midlife reinvention isn't about certainty. It's about testing the waters, Simpson says. Take a short course in something that's always interested you. Have conversations with people who already do the thing you're curious about. See if there's a way to turn a hobby, say yoga, into a paycheck. You could get certified to teach it. Small experiments give you confidence, clarity, and momentum. Most people don't need a new life. They need a better designed next chapter, says Simpson. Stronger glutes. Having a better butt may or may not be one of your fitness goals. Either way, exercises that target your glutes are essential. These posterior muscles are key for good posture, stability, and mobility, so keeping them strong can help you stay active and injury-free. Add the glute rainbow to your routine, as it works all three major muscles, the gluteus maximus, the gluteus medius, and the gluteus minimus. To start, number one, start on all fours in tabletop position, spine neutral and core engaged. Number two, keeping your hips level, extend your right leg straight back, then immediately swing it out to your right and tap the floor. If you can't reach the floor, get as close as you can. 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Lift your right leg and swing it back to return to starting position. 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This article is called Save Your Skin, Burns, Cuts, and Poison Ivy. Oh my! Here's how to deal with what the warm season throws at your outer layer. This is by Gina Way. And there's a silhouette of a woman holding up a yellow and white beach towel. Summer's carefree vibe makes anything feel possible, and it is, including skin mishaps, many of which are preventable. Spraying on an EPA-registered insect repellent, for instance, can help keep mosquitoes and ticks away while you hike or swap stories around the fire pit. While going barefoot is the best, keeping your slides by the back door will remind you to slip them on so you won't get a splinter from your deck. Getting a reapply sunscreen phone alert every 2 hours may interrupt your fun, but it can prevent a lobster red sunburn that would interrupt it more. And prepping cookout food before friends arrive can help you avoid an accident, such as having a knife slip while you try to make guacamole and catch up at the same time. We are, obviously, all about prevention, but stuff happens, even to the most careful among us. In the ER, what I see most often in the summer are serious wounds that happen because of using a brand new sharp knife or bad burns from using the grill, says Teresa Murray Amato, MD, an ER physician and the vice president of clinical sustainability and resource stewardship at Northwell Health in Forest Hills, New York. Fortunately, most minor issues don't require a trip to the hospital, but a well-stocked first aid kit, along with summer safety staples like sunscreen, aloe vera, and insect repellent, is a must. Some essentials are adhesive and nonstick bandages in an assortment of sizes, sterile dressing pads or gauze and adhesive cloth tape, tweezers, scissors, a pain reliever such as ibuprofen, a fast-acting antihistamine such as Benadryl, a skin barrier repairing petroleum jelly-based salve. Research has shown this to be just as effective as the formerly recommended triple antibiotic ointments, which can cause an allergic reaction. An EpiPen if someone in your household has a serious allergy. These are some doctor-approved steps for dealing with common summer hazards. 3 first aid boo-boos. Some do-it-yourself fixes could hinder healing. Here, a few mistakes to avoid as well as the best options. There's a picture of someone holding a tweezer. Bad idea. Ignoring a splinter. Don't just hope it works its way out. Organic materials like wood, thorns, or a seashell provide an ideal culture for bacteria and are more likely to cause severe infection than glass or other inorganic items, says Dr. Amato. Do this instead. Remove it step with tweezers or visit urgent care to have it taken out. Be sure your tetanus vaccination is up to date. If it's been 10 years, you need a booster. Bad idea. Over-cleansing a minor wound. Don't disinfect a cut with rubbing alcohol or hydrogen peroxide. Studies show that these can delay healing, says Mona Gohara, MD, a board-certified dermatologist, and a clinical professor at Yale School of Medicine. Do this instead. Clean it with lukewarm water and a mild fragrance-free cleaner, then cover it with a bandage to protect it, says Adara Landry, MD, an emergency medicine physician at Brigham and Women's Hospital in Boston, and an assistant professor at Harvard Medical School. Head to urgent care if there's redness, pain, or swelling after a few days. Another bad idea, icing a burn. Using ice on a burn can delay skin healing by restricting blood flow to the area, says Dr. Landry. Also, do not apply butter. The folk remedy is like putting grease on a fire, Dr. Landry adds. It traps heat, causing the burn to get worse. Do this instead. Run cool water over the burn, then cover it with a non-stick hydrocolloid bandage for 5 to 7 days. Look for hydrocolloid on the box, as this means it has healing agents. Or keep the area moist with a healing ointment like pure petroleum jelly. Uh-oh, here's what to do if you got a margarita burn. Ouch. Cutting limes in the sun can lead to a painful red burn and blistering. This is due to a phototoxic reaction between UV rays and plant compounds in citrus. Next time, do your slicing inside, wash your hands, and apply sunscreen before heading out. Pro tip. To soothe a margarita burn, get out of the sun, then treat it like any other burn. Wash it with a gentle cleanser and apply petroleum jelly or cover it with a non-stick hydrocolloid bandage, says Dr. Gohara. Use sunscreen with at least SPF 30 on the area even after it has healed. You got stung. Some bees leave a stinger behind. Scrape it off with your nail or a credit card, says Dr. Landry. As long as it's in, the venom makes it hurt worse. Don't use tweezers, as squeezing may release more venom. Call 911 or administer an EpiPen if your throat is tight, you have trouble breathing, or you develop hives. Pro tip, if you spot a tick on your skin, use tweezers to pull it straight out. After being outdoors, do a full body scan for any tick as tiny as a poppy seed. It may feel like a scab. A tick that's been on your skin for a day or two will be bigger because it is engorged with blood. Longer deer tick attachment raises Lyme disease risk. You got poison ivy or poison oak. Wash the rash, apply a cold compress for 15 to 30 minutes, and then smear on hydrocortisone cream to calm symptoms. See a doctor if there's blistering and increased redness or pain. They can prescribe antibiotics for an infection or oral steroids for severe discomfort. Pro tip, you can get poison ivy or oak just by touching something, like your pup or gardening clogs that was in contact with the plants, says Dr. Gohara. Their rash-causing resin stays active on surfaces, so wash outdoor clothing and pets and wear gloves for yard work. This article is called Feed Your Soul. There's a picture of alphabet soup with the letters spelling out love in the spoon. Eating healthily isn't only about choosing foods that are crammed with the right nutrients to be optimized for wellness. It's also about tending to your emotional needs and taking pleasure in what's on your plate, especially when life has you in your feels. This month, we're all about deeply satisfying, spirit-healing recipes and understanding what our cravings are trying to tell us. The mood-food connection. Sometimes you just know that eating a specific food or dish will lift your spirits when you're blue or help soothe your unquiet mind. And there's nothing wrong with giving in to a craving or simply not trying to avoid it in the first place. Here's the science behind why we want what we want when we want it. By Tula Karas. Think about the last thing you ate. Chances are it checked a few boxes. You were probably at least a little hungry, or perhaps your choice was easy to grab and take on the go. It could be that the food matched your nutrition goals. Hello, fiber. Or maybe you were inspired by seeing something yummy in a TV ad or online. But that's not the whole story. Your emotions likely influence what went into your mouth, too. From stress to boredom, happiness, and a need for comfort, our feelings often nudge us towards certain foods, sometimes without our even noticing. As long as eating isn't your main coping mechanism when life is unmanageable, satisfying a craving is a good-for-you move. You read that right. Emotional eating, eating because you're having strong feelings, especially when you're not hungry, gets a bad rep. But doing so occasionally is a normal and healthy part of being human. Food is, after all, one of our most innate sensual joys. When we're born, we breathe, we cry, and then we eat, says Heidi Skolnick, MS-CDN, a sports nutritionist with the Women's Sports Medicine Center at Hospital for Special Surgery in New York City. As we're being fed, we are also being comforted. Why wouldn't we turn to food to feel good? And there's a picture of a bunch of cookies with different faces on them for different moods. There are many reasons you might have a hankering for a specific food. Cravings can be learned, hardwired, or both. Or they can simply be practical, such as when you're dying for a cold, drippy, hydrating slice of watermelon on a hot day. At times, we long for something because we associate it with a beloved memory or person. Say, the butter-slathered toast Dad brought you when you were sick as a kid. And human beings have an inborn preference for sweets, as sweetness signified to our ancestors that a food was safe to eat. When that inclination is combined with a lifetime of parties that have conditioned us to equate birthday cake with pure joy, a slice of it can seem like absolute heaven. This emotional connection to what you choose to eat goes two ways. Foods can have a significant impact on your mood, either positive or negative, because of the ways certain nutrients interact with brain chemistry. Research shows that you can snack yourself happy or into a funk depending on what you eat and how often you consume it. Having fatty, sugary foods on repeat can raise your risk of depression and anxiety, whereas regularly eating fruits, veggies, nuts, and fish is linked to lower risk of these issues. All this means it's well worth taking a few minutes to unpack this primal partnership. Doing so can give you important clues about what's going on with your body and your mind. Ready to dig in? And there's a picture of different colored macaroon cookies. Decode your cravings. You know what it's like to have a Jones for a particular food. Nothing but that square of chocolate or handful of salt and vinegar chips will do. The why of it is complex. Cultural conditioning, popcorn goes with a movie, you eat a hot dog at a baseball game, can be a factor. Core memories around food, both positive, family pizza night, and negative. If you grew up food insecure, you may desire things your family once couldn't afford, play a big role. and your DNA can tip you towards certain preferences and aversions. Then there are your emotions, which can make foods with certain attributes particularly attractive. Let's look into some popular yearnings. What you must have: a sweet treat, gummies, desserts, fruit. The likely emotions: sadness, overwhelm, excitement. When sugar hits your brain, it's as if it is shouting, "Go on, be happy." The sweet stuff not only gives us quick carb energy, but it also triggers the release of dopamine, a neurotransmitter known as the pleasure chemical. Dopamine is part of the brain's reward circuitry, so it encourages you to repeat whichever behavior brought on the rush of love for life. We eat sugar, and it's rewarding, so we are highly motivated to seek it out, says Drew Ramsey, MD, a nutritional psychiatrist and the author of Eat to Beat Depression and Anxiety. Having a sugar craving could mean you're dehydrated. Many fruits are up to 90% water, so your body might be nudging you to quench your thirst with honeydew. It could also be human wiring. Evolutionary, sweet signals that a food is safe, like ripe fruit, Dr. Ramsey adds. What you must have: a salty, carby snack, chips, pretzels, popcorn. The likely emotions are stress, anger, boredom. Here's the solution. Crunching on a salty snack seems to lower the volume on anxiety and annoyance. When we're stressed out or teed off, we tend to want to chew on something, which makes sense, as research shows that the action of chewing may decrease tension by regulating stress hormones. Salt is also a common stress-related craving. Chronic stress can shift our appetite toward highly palatable, says Patricia Bannon, RDN, the author of From Burnout to Balance. Or you could simply be bored. Munching and crunching literally means your mouth and brain have something to chew on. Rumination, defined as turning over an upsetting situation in your mind again and again, however, is just a metaphor. The salt plus carbs combo is powerful. Carbohydrates help us manufacture serotonin, a neurotransmitter that promotes feelings of well-being, and are also our energy go-tos when we haven't clocked enough shut-eye. And flavor-enhancing salt and carbs are even more enticing, stimulating dopamine receptors for a sense of reward. What you must have: a creamy, luscious bite of ice cream, pasta Alfredo, guacamole, peanut butter. Your likely emotions would be sadness, a sense of loneliness. Before we get into the feelings involved, note that some women just plain don't consume enough calories at certain times of the day. They may skip breakfast, for example. If this is you, the fat in these foods may be trying to get your attention. Cravings can increase when we're underfueled or overly restricting fat, since it plays an important role in hormone and brain health, says Bannon. Aside from that, drowning your sorrows in a pint of ice cream isn't just a cliche. It's biology at work. Fat systems, says Skolnick, the author of Your GLP-1 Game Plan, translation, each spoonful feeds you a sense of calmness and comfort. Both full-fat and low-fat dairy products also have tryptophan, which, along with the carbs, helps the body make feel-good serotonin. Eating fat has another mood perk as well. Humans appear to have evolved with a preference for high-calorie foods to help us survive in environments where food was scarce. So we crave foods high in fat, especially when we're underfed, as it's the most calorie-dense macronutrient, says Skolnick. No wonder that feeling of satisfaction you get from scarfing down a PB&J is so soothing when you're stressed. Childhood-related nostalgia could also be coming out to play. And here's a picture of a grilled cheese sandwich. What you must have? Cheese. Nachos, grilled cheese, parm chips, pizza. The likely emotions you have: stress, fear. If cheese seems to soothe you during a freakout, that's because it's tickling the same receptors narcotics such as morphine act on. When we digest casein, a protein in cheese, it turns into casomorphin, a mild opioid that delivers a small dose of pleasure and peace. It's not like you're getting high off of cheese. The effects are subtle, and some people are more sensitive to it than others, said Dr. Ramsey. But you could also simply be more hungry than you'd realized, with anxiety pulling up to the table as well. Hunger and anxiety go hand in hand, especially if you've experienced food insecurity, struggled with an eating disorder, or restricted your intake. Your brain can get catastrophic, thinking it's going to starve, and she says, "No, you're really not. You're going to be all right," says Dr. Ramsey. Cheese is calorically dense and satisfying, so your body and brain naturally crave it. So along with the relief from casomorphin, your anxious brain gets a big dose of reassurance that you're going to last through the night. If you feel as though having cheese and only cheese is becoming a bona fide habit, you might be right. What you must have? Chocolate. The likely emotions: the blues, bliss, and everything in between. Chocolate cravings run the emotional gamut. In beloved desserts from cake to mousse to cookies, chocolate says, let's celebrate. Whether it's a small win or a monumental milestone, and because chocolate is so intertwined with joyful occasions, it's a no-brainer when things aren't going so well. Life on chocolate just feels better. Part of chocolate's mood-boosting power is from cacao's theobromine, a mild stimulant, says Bannon. That and the sugar and caffeine it usually comes with can also perk you up if you're sluggish. Dark chocolate, which has a high percentage of cacao, is also linked with a reduction in the stress hormone cortisol. And it's possible that chocolate may affect the endocannabinoid system because of its fat content. This has a picture of scales showing lettuce being heavier than a cupcake. Wait, but what about nutrition? You may be surprised that Prevention, the healthiest of magazines, is encouraging you to eat things that don't exactly top anyone's anti-inflammatory, fiber-filled, plant-based superfood lists. But come on, you know we aren't suggesting that you ditch your efforts to fuel your body with fresh, whole foods that offer you everything you need to feel great. It's just that entirely foregoing your favorite nutrient-light foods is unwise. If you deprive yourself of something, psychologically, you just want it more, says Judy Ho, PhD, the author of Stop Self-Sabotage and host of the podcast Savvy Psychologist. Studies show that restricting can lead to overeating or binging, which adds distress and shame to the mix. Enjoyment is part of caring for yourself, but perfectionism is not. Have a little bit. You can embrace and honor that food without going overboard, says Ho. Still, it's valid to wonder whether eating the foods you yearn for is harming your health, especially if you are constantly beset by cravings. Consider the questions. Are you drawn to ultra-processed foods? No need to sweat the occasional bag of corn chips or package of chocolate sandwich cookies, but if such items are part of your regular rotation, that can set the stage for depression and anxiety, which can drive you toward more such foods. Ultra-processed foods are packed with less than healthy ingredients, such as additives, preservatives, artificial sweeteners, and excess sodium and sugar that drive inflammation. What do you do to cope aside from eating? Do you call a friend, go on a walk to blow off steam, or watch dumb TV to reset? Lots of things besides food can give us an emotional lift, says Ho. But if what you almost do when you are struggling with what you're feeling is eat, you're probably more reliant on a comforting plate than is good for you, either physically or emotionally. Try Ho's tips for managing your emotions in another way. When you're in a good mood, make a list of options for getting through a bad one. Then keep it somewhere visible as a reminder that you have other choices aside from eating. Or the next time you're feeling too much and want to nosh, set a timer for 10 minutes and distract yourself. Just avoid passive activities such as doom scrolling. Disconnecting the part of your brain behind compulsive behavior may make the desire go away, Ho says. Do you feel guilt or shame after you eat? This, along with other symptoms, may indicate an eating disorder, and stress or low mood can be a trigger for binging, says Ho. If you feel bad around food or are avoiding whole food groups, purging, or engaging in other disordered eating behaviors, know that many pros specialize in eating disorders, and there's zero downside to asking for help. One resource for therapists, support groups, and more, nationaleatingdisorders.org. And this article has a ring of almonds in a face. Five happy-making bites. Cravings aside, if you want to cultivate a sunnier mood and greater resilience, eating these foods regularly can help make it happen. Nuts. Nuts boost production of brain-derived neurotrophic factor, which many neuroscientists refer to as brain fertilizer. I call it the molecule of hope, because it keeps brain cells alive, encourages them to make connections, repairs them when they're injured, and helps keep the right levels of dopamine and serotonin in the brain, says Dr. Ramsey. Leafy greens and whole grains. These deliver B vitamins, which help the body convert carbs, protein, and fat into the molecule ATP. And that provides energy for the brain to manufacture mood-boosting neurotransmitters, says Gibran. And dietary fiber fuels gut bacteria that make short-chain fatty acids, which may tamp down brain inflammation that can impact mental health. Fatty fish. Omega-3 fatty acids in fish, especially sardines, salmon, and anchovies, help lower production of inflammatory compounds such as prostaglandins. Potatoes. These nutritious root vegetables are often thought of as unhealthy because we mostly encounter them as French fries or chips. But when you take frying out of the equation, says Dr. Ramsey, you eliminate acrylamide, a neurotoxin associated with depression and anxiety. What you're left with is an incredible source of resistant starch, which ferments as it is digested, behaving like fiber. Mood-enhancing potassium, 98% of Americans need more of this mineral, and vitamin B6, which helps make serotonin. Carbohydrates also provide quick energy to the brain, which can ease fatigue and irritability. Dark chocolate. The darker, the better, as this means it's richer in cacao, the fruit from which chocolate is derived. Cacao is high in polyphenols that help lower stress hormones and improve mood. Though levels can vary depending on how the cocoa is processed, says Bannon.
1: Here's today's edition of Health in a Heartbeat. What would it be like to be stronger for longer? A new study from researchers at Duke explores how regular exercise not only keeps your muscles healthy, but also helps them age with grace. As muscles get older, a gene called DEF1 rises to the occasion. As its levels increase, a growth pathway called mTORC1 tumbles into overdrive. The delicate balance between protein production and protein removal falls to the wayside. Muscle weakening is hastened. Excess activity in mTORC1 means muscles get confused, building new proteins and forgetting to remove damaged ones. Eventually, there are too many lemons and muscles become stressed. There's a gradual loss of strength. In a healthy individual, exercise helps to undo this imbalance by bringing back proteins that check DEF1 levels at the door, lowering them back down to acceptable levels. This acts like a reset button supporting your muscles' ability to keep clearing out dead weight and build themselves back. Age-related muscle loss is a common issue strength training attempts to combat. Researchers hope this study, along with further work, might prompt new ways to prevent or treat muscle health that declines over time. Now that we know DEF1 is a vital regulator of the muscle regeneration process, researchers believe future work could be even better equipped to find new ways of shielding muscles from some of the harsher impacts of aging. Importantly, researchers noticed some cases where older muscles did not recover as well, which would explain why certain older adults reap more reward from exercise than others. But evidence still points to benefits outweighing sitting on the couch. This edition of Health in a Heartbeat is brought to you by University of Florida Health, committed to advancing excellence in patient care, research, and education, and by WUFTFM. For more information or to subscribe to our weekly e-newsletter, please visit our website, heartbeatradio.org.
2: This is Bob Myers from the Historical Society of Michigan with a Michigan History Moment. The Model T Ford is perhaps the most famous automobile in the world. From its introduction in 1908 until production ceased in 1927, Ford produced some 15 million Model Ts. The car was simple, reliable, and affordable for middle-class Americans. The first Model Ts cost $825, equal to about $23,000 today. But mass production allowed Ford to drop its price. By 1925, a Model T cost only $260. The car earned several nicknames, most commonly Tin Lizzie and Flivver. The Tin Lizzie became such a prominent part of American popular culture that a whole series of Model T jokes swept the country. Some jokes dealt with the Model T's simple construction, such as, a little spark, a little coil, a little gas, a little oil, a piece of tin, a 2-inch board, put them together and you have a Ford. A favorite Model T joke had it that a farmer tore the tin metal roof off his barn, crated it up, and shipped it to the Ford Motor Company. A few days later, he received a letter from Ford that stated, your car is one of the worst wrecks we have ever seen, but we'll have it fixed for you within a week or 10 days. Another story had it that when Henry Ford delivered a speech, he announced that his factories were turning out a Model T every 3 minutes. That's not fast enough, shouted an audience member. Ford then declared that new machinery would soon allow the assembly line to produce a new auto every 90 seconds. That's not enough, cried the same heckler. Henry Ford asked him to explain. There's a sucker born every minute, the man declared. Well, the Model T was cheap, but the low cost came at a price to comfort. When two men allegedly were discussing Ford, one declared that Henry Ford had done something for America that everyone should appreciate. What's that? The other asked. The first one answered, he has made walking a pleasure. Henry Ford made a fortune on the Model T and loved the jokes, since they were great advertising and helped sell cars. When the Model A finally replaced the Model T, jokesters had the last laugh. Ford, they declared, had made a lady out of Lizzie. This Michigan History Moment was brought to you by MichiganHistoryMagazine.org.
3: 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Listener discretion is advised. Partly sunny skies today. We'll see a high of 86. Increasing clouds tonight with a chance of showers and thunderstorms after midnight. A low of 66. Mostly cloudy on Thursday with a chance of showers and thunderstorms. A high of 79. 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

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This is Peggy Dunn and Janet Ginter with the reading of the Detroit News and Free Press. For the next half hour, I will be reading the Michigan News and Detroit Area News. First of all, El Sayed wins narrow victory in U.S. Senate primary. Abdul El Sayed defeated Haley Stevens in the most expensive Democratic U.S. Senate primary contest in U.S. history, with the Associated Press calling the race mid-morning Wednesday. Stevens called El Sayed to concede the race Wednesday morning, a Stevens spokesperson said. El Sayed, 41, will face Republican former U.S. Representative Mike Rogers, 63, of White Lake Township in the November general election. El Sayed had about 49% to Stevens' 47%, according to voting results compiled by the Detroit News. The returns showed El Sayed ahead in Kent County, Macomb County, and Washtenaw County, his home county and home to the University of Michigan, and Stevens ahead in Oakland, Wayne, Saginaw, and Genesee counties. A third candidate, State Senator Mallory McMorrow of Royal Oak, was pulling in about 4% of the vote. She remained on Tuesday's ballot after dropping out of the race on July 5th, but endorsed El Sayed early Wednesday morning. El Sayed declared victory around 7 a.m. Wednesday, saying he was proud to be the state's Democratic nominee. "Let's win in November," he posted on social media. The fierce contest pitted Stevens, a moderate four-term congresswoman from Birmingham, against El Sayed, a former public health official and podcaster from Ann Arbor, for the chance to take on Rogers in November. In a lengthy Wednesday morning statement, Rogers described El Sayed as an extremist bent on raising taxes and reducing imprisonment. He also criticized El Sayed for campaigning with Hassan Piker, the left-wing social media commentator who once questioned whether the U.S. deserved the September 11, 2001 terrorist attacks. The primary battle was widely viewed as a test of whether a progressive Democrat preaching Medicare for all and railing against dark money to young crowds can win purple Michigan over the establishment's pick, who has run a more traditional blue-collar campaign on building up the state's manufacturing core and fighting President Donald Trump. Michigan went for Trump in 2024. The mood was boisterous early in the night at El Sayed's election night watch party inside the Majestic Theater in Midtown Detroit. Revelers mingled to loud, upbeat music on the concert hall's open floor. A lectern stood center stage in front of them, adorned with a campaign sign reading, "Michigan is not for sale." The crowd of several hundred cheered after the first few tranches of votes were counted and initial tallies projected onto a screen playing a C-SPAN television feed showed El Sayed leading by a comfortable margin. Those cheers became more muted and less frequent as later returns showed a much tighter race than recent polls had shown. El Sayed took the stage and addressed supporters shortly after 1 a.m., acknowledging that the race was too close to declare victory. He began his speech with the call and response of his slogan, "Money in your pocket, money out of politics, Medicare for all," that has become a hallmark of his campaign events. The former public health official went on to share a message of building bridges with Stevens supporters, regardless of who wins the primary, and coming together to defeat Republican nominee Mike Rogers. "We've got 13 weeks to beat Mike Rogers," El Sayed said, "and however we might feel about the campaign we've just come through, I want you to understand that it pales in comparison to the cynicism
in comparison to the corporation, in comparison to the lies that Mike Rogers and Donald Trump are going to tell. He added, however much we might disagree with our Democratic opponent, there is so much more that unites us than divides us. At Stephen's watch party in nearby News Center, more than 150 supporters stayed glued to their smartphones and the big screen TVs posted around the St. Regis Hotel, where loud pop music similarly kept the atmosphere upbeat well past 11 p.m. Stephen's appeared smiling on stage at 12:49 a.m. to a crowd chanting her name. Joined by former U.S. Senator Debbie Stabenow of Lansing and U.S. Representative Hillary Scholten of Grand Rapids, Stephens waved and thanked supporters, then told them that results would not be known until Wednesday morning or even later, and that people should go home and get sleep or coffee. But the Congresswoman told supporters to stay vigilant as they wait for votes to be counted in Detroit, Flint, and Muskegon County. So we got to get some sleep or get some coffee, and then we got to be ready to go, Stephen said. We got to wake up and be ready to go, because if we are going to win this thing, which we are going to have to get ready and show Mike Rogers with what a little stick it to him looks like. Michigan's Senate seat is up for grabs because two-term U.S. Senator Gary Peters, Democrat from Bloomfield Township, is retiring. Republicans haven't won a Senate race in Michigan since 1994, and Democrats need to win in Michigan if they hope to retake control of the Senate. El Sayed had been drawing larger crowds on the campaign trail for weeks and led Stephens in recent public polls. Some Democrats have argued the young energy and well-organized ground game behind El Sayed's bid could make the difference Tuesday in turning out voters who don't usually cast ballots in an August primary. The race has been especially nasty and toxic in its closing month, with El Sayed calling Stephens the least capable candidate in America and suggesting she could not string together two coherent sentences. He cast her as beholden to corporate dollars and morally bankrupt for her support of U.S. aid for Israel. I get real pissed off when they say you're unelectable because your name is Abdul. Because for me, I push back and say, you don't know Michigan like I know Michigan, El Sayed said at a rally over the weekend. You don't know what our state needs and deserves like I know what our state needs and deserves. Stephens has claimed her rival is only running for office to be a celebrity senator who wants to sell books, give paid speeches, and promote his podcast. She's also accused him of being an untrustworthy, closeted millionaire, hiding his personal finances and blaming the country's problems on a foreign country, Israel. What I have been hearing from Michiganders in these last couple of days, they want to see a proven fighter, Stephens told reporters Sunday. Look, I've been underestimated before, and also, I have stood up for Michigan in really tough moments. Peters, who has endorsed Stephens and other party centrists, have warned that selecting the left-wing El Sayed could jeopardize the seat for Democrats in November.

has dismissed the concerns about whether El-Sayed could prevail in a general election contest against Rogers. Maybe it's time to understand the status quo is not working for working families or the middle class, Sanders told the Detroit News last month. They want change, and Abdul is a vehicle for that change. That is why the billionaire super PACs are spending so much money trying to defeat him. For his part, El-Sayed on Monday predicted he'd defeat Rogers by 7 percentage points, deeming him a generationally bad candidate. The primary contest has featured a record amount of outside spending for a U.S. Senate primary race, about $60 million, with a lopsided $54 million benefiting Stevens and $5 million benefiting El-Sayed, a ratio of nearly 11 to 1. That total includes over $30.6 million spent by the American Israel Public Affairs Committee, or IPAC, the most that the group has sunk into a single race since starting their United Democracy Project Super PAC in 2022. Their ads boosted the reliably pro-Israel Stevens and attacked El-Sayed, who opposes foreign military aid for Israel and has called its actions in Gaza a genocide. El-Sayed has said the money spent against him is a validator of his message, betting that support for Israel has eroded to such a point in his party that he can criticize U.S. support for it and still be elected. If I prove that you can win statewide, taking on AIPAC and winning, that is catastrophic because of what it says about the future of the party, El-Sayed told Mother Jones last month. Stevens has largely declined to discuss her support from AIPAC while embracing it. She slammed El-Sayed last week for blaming Jewish Americans for America's problems. She has opposed placing conditions on aid for Israel despite concerns about humanitarian aid in Gaza. Stevens has said the goal in the Middle East has to be long-term peace and a two-state solution. I can say that Israel has a right to peacefully exist alongside the people of Palestine and in Gaza, she said at a debate last month. Stevens, 43, is in her fourth term representing Oakland County in the U.S. House. She has touted her experience working on the auto rescue team under President Barack Obama, and her reputation as a workhorse in Congress, helping to pass legislation to boost domestic semiconductor production and the bipartisan infrastructure bill. She has campaigned on controlling costs for working families and standing up to Trump. El-Sayed, 41, is the physician's son of Egyptian immigrants who grew up around Detroit and previously served as the top health official in Wayne County and for the city of Detroit. He has campaigned on single-payer health care, ending the corrupting influence of money in politics, and his plan to abolish the U.S. Immigration and Customs Enforcement Agency, known as ICE. If elected, he'd be the first Muslim to serve in the Senate. An hour after the polls had closed, dozens of Stevens supporters gathered at the St. Regis Hotel in downtown Detroit, where they ate charcuterie and sipped drinks at a lively party, glancing at TV sets displaying early unofficial results. Seated on a couch in a hotel gathering space, Daniel Carroll said he voted for Stevens because she has the best chance to defeat the GOP's Rogers in November. We need to control the Senate and the House, Carroll said. Stevens has experience and will get the job done, he said. She held public office. He was in the health department, not even statewide. So she has legislative experience. So compared to him, it's a no-brainer. Steve France, 61, of St. Clair Shores, said he favored Stevens for Senate, in part because he had not seen negative advertising from her, while he felt other candidates were attacking one another.

0: I haven't seen any negative ads out of her, France said of Stevens. Everybody else is, you know, shooting each other in the foot. France said he hoped Stevens would do well against the GOP's Rogers in the fall. These candidates right now, are they, they've been working on the same issues for the past 20 years, he said. So I'm not expecting anything new. I just don't want anything radical like what we're having right now. David Dieter, 71, of St. Clair Shores, said he was motivated to vote in part because he feels threatened by Trump's policies and rhetoric as a married gay person. Trump is the most evil thing in the world, and he's doing everything possible to destroy our basic belief systems, protecting people like all of us, he said. Dieter said he voted for El Sayed in Tuesday's primary, despite concerns about whether he could win the general election in November. I know for a lot of people he's too progressive. He isn't for me, Dieter said. It's worth the risk because I think he's more solid, would be more solidly against Trumpism. On Stevens, Dieter said that even though she's been around a long time, I'm afraid she's going to wimp out under pressure. Dieter said electability was a difficult consideration for him and a topic of discussion in his household. I figure even if Stevens wins in the fall, okay, Dieter said, but I still had to support El Sayed because his time's not over. Well, there are many more opinions of this, but I think we'll move on to something else. Department of Justice monitors find no issues, Detroit elections chief says. The U.S. Department of Justice officials who monitored Detroit's voting process Tuesday found no issues, said Daniel Baxter, the city's head of elections, late Tuesday night. Baxter made the comments after saying election workers still had several hours of vote counting before they were finished. We are pleased to announce that no issues occurred today regarding voter assist terminals or provisional ballots, Baxter said at Huntington Place, the city's convention hall site where the city is processing absentee ballots, the same location in November 2020 where President Donald Trump and his supporters alleged that voter fraud occurred. But the courts, the state's canvassers, a series of state election audits, and a Republican-led Senate committee found there was no widespread voter fraud and that Democrat Joe Biden won the Michigan presidential election. We're just excited for the fact that every Detroiter that wanted to engage in the process today had an opportunity to vote in open, free, and transparent elections, Baxter added. The Department of Justice sent a letter to the city's election officials earlier this year saying it would send election monitors to the August primary because it had concerns about the way the city handled provisional ballots and voter assist terminals in the 2024 election. The Department of Justice did not immediately respond to a request for comment by email. The Department of Justice election monitors visited five or six polling places, as well as Huntington Place on Tuesday, Detroit's elections director said. They didn't engage with voters. They were very cordial, Baxter said. At Huntington Place, there were few election challengers who had signed in to monitor activities as of 11:20 p.m. Tuesday. There were eight challengers from the Democratic Party and none from the Republican Party. There were two challengers from outside groups, including one from the Election Integrity Fund and another from Promote the Vote. All right. From state news. Service scheduled for slain Grand Haven Township mom, six children. Memorial services have been scheduled for a Grand Haven Township mom and her children who died in a shooting last month. A celebration of life for Amanda Rachel Mandy Karolkiewicz and her six children is set for 11 a.m. on August 24th at the Harvest Vertical Church's Grand Haven campus, 12900 U.S. 31, according to SEMA Funeral and Cremation Services. Amanda Karolkowitz and her children, ages 5 to 15, were killed on July 23rd at their West Michigan home, according to the Ottawa County Sheriff's Office. Authorities said they suspect her husband was responsible and set fire to their home before taking his own life. She was a mom, a writer, and a teacher, according to her obituary. Mandy loved her family, and especially her six children, Keegan, Bennett, Carolyn, Ella, Smith, and Teddy, to whom she dedicated her children's book, The Magical Mantra, and for whom she modeled a life of curiosity, courage, and self-sacrifice, her obituary said. She and her husband, Christopher Karolkowitz, adopted Caroline and Ella, who were orphaned in Hangzhou, China, in 2017 and 2018. Amanda recently took the two girls to visit China so they could get to know the country of their birth. "What an awesome experience with my precious daughters," she posted on TikTok on July 16th. "We are so proud of their Chinese heritage." Some of her students remembered Karolkowitz as the blow-pop lady, according to her obituary. They said that she would often give the sweet treats to students who did something particularly good or for those who were having an especially bad day. Grand Haven Public Schools recognized her impact as a substitute teacher at Peach Plains Elementary in January. Mandy goes above and beyond for students, especially when they're having a hard day, responding with empathy, patience, and care, district officials said. She pours her heart into her work, is always willing to help wherever needed, and helps make Peach Plains a better place to learn and work. Karolkowitz was born on November 13, 1986, in Royal Oak to Rebecca and Gary Anderson. She and her husband were married on August 21, 2009. As a child, Karolkowitz was her mother's shadow and is inseparable from her sister Molly, according to the obituary. She was described as a tender-hearted girl who played softball, loved to sing, and once won Miss Congeniality in a Miss Michigan pageant. She learned about orphanages in China when she was in third grade and vowed to adopt children from there when she had the chance, the obituary said. Survivors include her parents, Becky and Steve Lawwell, her father, Gary Anderson, her sister, Molly Cessna, her stepsisters, Erica Rice, and eight nieces and nephews. Karolkowitz was preceded in death by her stepbrother, Alston Lawwell, and her mother-in-law, Athena Tina Barwatz. In other election news, five Metro Detroit communities say no to police fire millages. Voters in at least five Metro Detroit communities rejected police and fire millages in Tuesday's primary election, raising questions about how those departments will be funded going forward. In Oakland County, voters said no to a police services renewal in Brandon Township, a fire department millage in Highland Township, a police protection millage in Independence Township, along with a separate millage for a school resources officer in the township, and a police operating millage in Orion Township, along with a separate fire and EMS millage in Orion. And in Wayne County, Sumter Township voters also rejected a police services millage renewal. Most of the millages were renewals, meaning they weren't new taxes, but some asked voters to approve higher millage rates, meaning tax rates would have increased. Brandon Township, Independence Township, and Orion Township all contract with the Oakland County Sheriff's Office for Police Services. The three townships are among the 15 Oakland County communities the Sheriff's Office contracts with for law enforcement. In Independence Township, where voters rejected a 3.2 mil police protection millage, 54% to 46%, according to unofficial results, Supervisor Chuck Files said he respects the decision of voters, but he said the township will now have to evaluate the financial and operational impact on future police funding and available budget options. I will be requesting a prompt, fact-based review so the board and residents have a clear understanding of the consequences, the available choices, and the timeline for decisions, he said in a statement on Facebook early Wednesday morning. No assumptions, no rhetoric, just the facts, the options, the available choices, and the timeline for decisions. In Orion Township, where Supervisor Chris Barnett encouraged voters to cast their ballots on Tuesday, calling it an important day for the community, two measures were also rejected. With 100% of precincts reporting its police operating millage failed 59% to 41%. No more dollars, posted one voter, Karen Darby, on Facebook in response to Barnett's post. Budget like the rest of us. In Wayne County's Sumter Township, voters also rejected a millage renewal for police services that also would have raised the millage rate from 3 mils to 5. With 100% of precincts reporting, the measure failed 57% to 43%, according to unofficial results. We have lost all millage funding, which has reduced our operating funds by over 40%, said the Sumter Township Police Department in a post on Facebook early Wednesday morning. As you can imagine, this is devastating to our ability to provide the level of police services that you, our residents, expect and deserve. In the coming days and weeks, the Township Board will determine how to proceed. Gordie Howe Bridge path hits capacity on first day for walkers, bikers. The multi-use path on the Gordie Howe International Bridge proved to be so popular on opening day that officials had to temporarily stop letting more walkers and bicyclists onto it Wednesday morning. As of 10:39 a.m., authorities declared the bridge path at capacity and posted a notice that no more users from the U.S. side would be allowed to enter until noon. Officials had been allowing 120 people onto the path from each of its two sides at a time. A large crowd gathered ahead of the path's opening at 8 a.m., with some lining up hours ahead of time to try the new way to cross the Detroit River between Detroit and Windsor on foot or cycle. The grand opening of the path came a week after the July 27th debut of the $4.54 billion 1.5 mile span, ending 8 years of construction and weeks of political tension that disrupted opening festivities. 31-year-old Detroiter Marcel Murray was first in line on the Detroit side of the bridge, having arrived at 4:30 a.m. Murray, clad in a red U.S. T-shirt with a Miles Morales Spider-Man plushie attached to his back, planned to run a less than 6 minute mile across the bridge. "That's a very exciting moment for a lot of people," Murray said. "It's empowering for all of us, but especially people of color. I identify as African American, and today I will be the first man of color ever to run across the Gordie Howe International Bridge. It's a historic moment for my community here today." In addition to representing his community, Murray also planned to run for his 7-year-old son. "The plush toy on my back is actually my son's," Murray said. "I just wanted to motivate myself and inspire myself along the run. I want him to know anything is possible with dedication. I want to motivate him to do something quite similar in the future." Not sure how you follow that up. 70-year-old Clifton Sharp lined up second, arriving an hour after Murray at 5:30 a.m. in an attempt to carry on the family legacy. My great-grandfather was one of the first African-Americans to walk across the Ambassador Bridge, Sharp said. That's why I figured I would come here and walk across the Gordie Howe Bridge to keep the tradition. He walked across from the Canada side, and I will be walking across from the U.S. side. Rick Williams, celebrating his 37th wedding anniversary with his wife, Deborah, from Pennsylvania, was the first biker in line. Williams was in town visiting family and decided he had to come for the historic event. I had my bike anyways. I go nowhere without it, Williams said. Well, there's more on that, but that will end the reading of the Michigan News and Detroit Area News from WKAR Radio Reading Service. Here's Janet with international and national news and sports.
1: Thank you, Peggy. We have Russia kills 17 in missile strikes on Ukraine, destroys warehouses and logistics. From Kyiv, Russia fired dozens of ballistic missiles at Kyiv and the surrounding region on Wednesday, killing at least 17 people and destroying warehouses and logistics centers of major retailers, Ukrainian officials said, as a shortage of air defense missiles leaves Ukraine vulnerable. Multiple explosions ripped through the area during the night, and fires lit up the dark skies over the Ukrainian capital, which has come under missile attack every 3 to 4 days in recent weeks as Russia has escalated its air war. Ballistic missile interceptors could have saved the lives of those killed today, President Volodymyr Zelensky said on Telegram, urging Ukraine's foreign allies to replenish its supplies of interceptors. Deliveries of air defense missiles were 3 times smaller than in 2025, he added. Ukrainian air defenses downed nearly 90% of the 115 drones launched by Russia, but failed to intercept a single one of the 24 ballistic missiles and 4 Zircon cruise missiles, according to the Air Force. Russia's defense ministry said it had struck 7 logistics centers in Kyiv and in the region, accusing them of being used to store or distribute dual-use goods and drone components. For months, Ukraine had suffered from a critical shortage of air defense missiles for U.S. Patriot systems, the only weapon in its arsenal capable of downing Russia's ballistic missiles, which travel at many times the speed of sound. Since the Iran war broke out in February, Patriots earmarked for Ukraine have been diverted to the U.S. military and to U.S. allies in the Gulf. Russia, meanwhile, has intensified its ballistic strikes on Kyiv and other Ukrainian cities as it advances on the front line have slowed considerably this year. Officials said more than 40 people were injured in this attack at a commuter station in the Kyiv suburb of Brovary. 7 bodies were scattered across the platform. The body of an 8th victim lay in the bushes nearby, Reuters TV images showed. People missed their last train, for now we know of 8 people who are dead, said Vladimir Begun, head of Brovary's local administration, adding that 5 logistics warehouses had been hit in the district, including a food retailer named Fozzy. He said the enemy continues to hit civilian infrastructure. Both Russia and Ukraine deny targeting civilians in the war, which was triggered by Russia's invasion of Ukraine in February of 2022. As Kyiv aims to bring the war back to Russia, Ukraine hit a logistics hub of Russian online retailer Wildberries overnight, adding to more than a dozen that it has damaged recently. This goes on to talk about past situations, and we'll stop there. Go on to the next article. Mexican influencer Cesar Gastelum was shot to death during a live stream from Mexico City, Mexican social media influencer Cesar Gastelum was shot and killed on Tuesday while live streaming with friends outside a fast food restaurant in the northwestern city of Coalican, according to local authorities. Gastelum, who had nearly 600,000 followers on TikTok and was known for comedy videos, was streaming live outside a fast food restaurant when two people on a motorcycle, both wearing helmets, approached him and his friends. In a recording of the live stream, which was seen by Reuters, the driver of the motorcycle appeared to fire a gun directly at Gastelum. A security official in Sinaloa State confirmed Gastelum's death and said a significant security operation is underway. The killing comes amid persistent violence in Culiacan, the capital of Sinaloa, which has been at the center of a conflict between rival organized crime factions who are competing for control. The shooting also recalled the May 2025 killing of Mexican beauty influencer Valeria Marquez, who was shot to death during a TikTok live stream at the salon where she worked in Zapopan in the western state of Jalisco. Marquez, who was aged 23, was killed after a man entered the beauty salon and opened fire, according to prosecutors. Her death was investigated under femicide protocols. And this article goes on to talk more about her death, not about Mr. Gastelum, so we'll stop there and go on to the next. The FAA says it is investigating Trump helicopter safety incident in Washington. And this is Dateline Washington. The U.S. Federal Aviation Administration is reviewing an air traffic safety incident Tuesday involving a military helicopter carrying President Trump, according to the agency. The FAA is investigating a safety incident involving Marine One, but it doesn't appear to be a dangerous close call, and the aircraft weren't apparently converging, said the FAA. Trump's Marine One helicopter took off from the White House on Tuesday afternoon, but air traffic controllers had not halted commercial flights at nearby Ronald Reagan Washington National Airport as required under a policy which was set last year following a fatal collision, two sources told Reuters. The Wall Street Journal first reported this incident. Trump's helicopter lifted off from the ellipse near the White House around 2:33 p.m. on his way to Joint Base Andrews for a trip to Los Angeles, according to a pool report. The source told Reuters that Envoy Air 3742, a regional E-170 jet bound for Pensacola, Florida, departed at 2:34 p.m. and was involved in the apparent loss of separation incident with Marine One. Envoy is a wholly owned subsidiary of American Airlines, AAL.0, which did not immediately comment on this incident. FAA rules require aircraft to remain separated by at least 1.5 miles horizontally and at least 500 feet vertically around airports. The sources said it appeared that Marine One and the plane did not maintain separation. One said it appears that they were not converging during the incident. Both Trump's helicopter and the jet landed without incident. Two sources told Reuters that the FAA is planning to convene a safety review team to look into the incident. The White House did also not immediately comment on this. That's the end of that one. Under Patel, the FBI forges an unprecedented law enforcement ties with China and Russia. FBI Director Kash Patel says he has forged new law enforcement partnerships with China and Russia, two longtime U.S. rivals, over the past year in hopes of gaining allies in combating transnational crime, including fentanyl, cyber fraud, and child sexual exploitation. The partnerships have involved personnel exchanges in which Chinese law enforcement officials have visited the United States and FBI agents have traveled to China to work on cases together and share intelligence. Separately, FBI and Chinese officers have carried out joint raids and arrests under this arrangement. Patel returned from a trip to Beijing in late July, and a similar trip to Russia has been tentatively planned for October, according to FBI officials. In exclusive interviews with Reuters, Patel described the FBI's initiatives with what he called non-traditional partners as selective and limited to specific types of transnational crimes, such as global child pornography networks and cyber scam centers that prey on Americans. The partnerships, known internally as working groups, represent a major break with the past and have raised concerns within the broader counterintelligence community about the risks posed by sharing sensitive domestic security information with authoritarian regimes working to undermine the United States economically and militarily around the world. In May, the FBI and China's Ministry of Public Security and Dubai Police worked together in something called Operation Sand Dollar. It was a major raid on a cyber scam center in Dubai that led to 300 arrests, $300 million seized, and thousands of trafficked workers freed, according to the FBI. In at least one case, a suspect inside of China who was accused of serious violent crimes was repatriated to the United States, according to Chinese state media. U.S. officials have long portrayed Russia and China as exporters of crime instead of potential allies in combating it, not to mention sources of espionage aimed at American interests worldwide. Patel, appointed by President Trump, said such risks can be managed. They are both new and dynamic relationships, and we are extremely mindful of their adversarial approach on many matters, said Patel. They are not going to stop, but if we can go and have wins for America, then we must engage. The current relationship began with Trump's visit to China in May of 2025 and was followed by two trips by Patel, also to China. Patel said the cooperation has expanded across four working groups: cyber fraud, violent crimes against children, counter-narcotics, and a fugitive task force. This federal judge ruled against Trump. Then the threats began. This is from Providence, Rhode Island. The pizza delivery was strange. No one at U.S. District Judge John McConnell's home had ordered any pizza, but it was the name on the order that shocked Judge McConnell. The name was Daniel Anderl, A-N-D-E-R-L. McConnell knew what he had to do. He called Esther Salas, a fellow federal judge in a different state. He told her that he had received a delivery in the name of her son, who was shot and killed in 2020 by a disgruntled lawyer targeting Salas. Such deliveries would be made to federal judges in at least seven states, but McConnell was the first to tell Salas, and both of them were distraught. Who would use someone's dead child to threaten and intimidate? I don't think anything disturbed me as much as that did, said McConnell. For McConnell, the pizza delivery was part of a wave of threats, unlike anything he had ever experienced, and he thought it signaled a new era for federal judges. His experience is emblematic of the climate facing such jurists, whether nominated by Democratic or Republican presidents, when they make high-profile rulings that find Trump administration actions to be unlawful. President Trump and his allies have repeatedly blasted individual federal judges as rogue actors and political activists whose rulings are illegitimate, including in a post last month by the top lawyer at the Department of Homeland Security. Some judges have found the rhetoric to be so troubling that they are increasingly speaking out about the danger it poses to the rule of law, an unusual move for members of the judiciary who normally appear to avoid the limelight. "We're just doing our jobs," said McConnell. "What's unusual is the dehumanization, the threats, the personalization of our doing our jobs." McConnell, who was appointed by President Obama, is the chief federal judge in Rhode Island. For nearly all of his 15 years on the federal bench, he worked in relative obscurity. He rarely gave his personal safety a second thought. However, that changed dramatically starting early last year. McConnell, who's age 68, received credible death threats. A MAGA activist doxed, D-O-X-E-D, his daughter. Two Republicans in Congress started impeachment proceedings against him. An insurance company even canceled McConnell's homeowners policy. The insured party was too risky, the insurance company indicated, with an attached link to one impeachment effort. McConnell agreed to discuss his experience in detail with the Washington Post because he is worried about ongoing efforts to intimidate and delegitimize judges. In his relatively small federal court, all three judges have received threats in connection with their rulings against the executive branch over the past 18 months. This spring, one of those colleagues was lambasted by DHS in a misleading news release, a statement that, quote, put her in personal danger, unquote. McConnell wrote about this later. A DHS spokesperson declined to respond to questions about the news release and directed the Post to a recent statement by the agency's general counsel, the same official who last month criticized judges on social media. The statement was, "Legitimate fact-based critique of judges and their rulings is a fair game in a free society," unquote. And that was written by James Percival in a post on the social media platform X. And that brings us to time for sports now. And I just have three sports articles because these articles are so lengthy. And this first one is quite lengthy. I'll do what I can to edit it a little. Five Michigan State football questions as Pat Fitzgerald opens the first camp. From East Lansing, it's been 8 months since the Michigan State football program went through its third coaching change in just 6 years. Even longer, it has been almost 1,400 days, 3 years and 9 months plus since Pat Fitzgerald last coached in a college game. Now comes the time to show if he can bring some Fitz magic to revive the struggling Spartans and restore his own reputation. MSU reports to Case Hall. On Wednesday, August the 5th, and opens preseason camp on Thursday, with the first practice beginning the month-long build-up to Fitzgerald's debut on September 4th at Spartan Stadium against Toledo. There will be plenty of questions heading into the game, both about the team and its new coach. The Spartans are coming off a 4-8 season with a 9-15 two-year tenure under Jonathan Smith, who was hired in November of 2023 after the Mel Tucker era unraveled in turmoil and controversy. And then he was fired in December of 2025. Tucker led MSU to its most recent bowl game in 2021 with an 11-2 season and a top 10 finish, but his program went 11-20 over the other four seasons, including his early season firing in 2023. Enter Fitzgerald, who went 110 and 101 in 17 seasons at Northwestern and 1-11 in 2022, before he too was fired for off-field accusations that he ultimately was exonerated from by his alma mater after settling a wrongful termination lawsuit with the university. He was 65-76 in Big Ten play, but also led the Wildcats to a Big Ten West division title two different times. Fitzgerald's biggest mission is to get the Spartans back to being consistently competitive in the conference and returning them to the upper echelon of the now 18-team Big Ten. MSU won just one game in league play last season, its finale at Ford Field, and is 18-34 against conference foes since Mark D'Antonio's retirement after the 2019 season. D'Antonio went 69-39 in conference games with three Big Ten titles and another championship game appearance, leading the Spartans to 12 bowl games in his 13 seasons and the college football playoff in 2015. The next month will bring plenty of answers to whether Fitzgerald can replicate D'Antonio's dominance and how long it might take. But going into his first preseason practice, here are the five big questions to address before kickoff against the Rockets at Spartan Stadium in less than a month. First question is, how deep are the trenches? Fitzgerald inherits the same problems that plagued his predecessors all the way back to the end of the D'Antonio era. Can the offensive line get push? And can the defensive ends generate pressure? In offense, Fitzgerald and his staff made a concerted effort to rebuild and retool a line that gave up 37 sacks last season, the 12th most in the 134-team Football Bowl subdivision. MSU also averaged just 127.4 rushing yards over the past eight seasons, though that average drops to a paltry 115.5 yards in the seven seasons without All-American running back Kenneth Walter III. MSU lost seven offensive linemen to the portal with the coaching change, but Fitzgerald brought in a starting group that will feature center Trent Fraley of North Dakota State, tackle Ben Morosky of Connecticut, and guard Nick Sharp of South Carolina on one side. Returning 2025 transfer Connor Moore likely will be at the other tackle, though Fitzgerald said he feels the Spartans have a 10 or 11 deep group competing for starting jobs. On defense, Fitzgerald noted during Big Ten media days last week in Chicago that his current concern will be line depth. MSU has not had an elite defensive end since Kenny Willekes graduated in 2019, and stopping opposing offenses will require improving on a pass rush that had 22 sacks a year ago to tie for the 38th fewest in the FBS. However, only 16 of those came in Big Ten play, still an improvement over the league worst five the Spartans had in 2025's conference play. The second question is Alessio Milivojevic the answer at quarterback? After two seasons as starter at MSU, Aiden Childs is now at Northwestern. MSU is set to face him this season, along with fellow former Spartan starting quarterbacks Noah Kim at Eastern Michigan and Caton Hauser at Illinois. But Fitzgerald has been clear from the outset that fellow Chicago area product Milivojevic is his starter this season. The third-year sophomore took over for Childs and started the Spartans' final four games, including a season-closing win over Maryland. Milivojevic was 111 for 173 at 64.2%, with 10 touchdowns and 3 interceptions in his 9 games, but was sacked 16 times. As a starter in the final four Big Ten games, he completed 65.4% of his throws with 7 touchdowns and 2 picks. However, he got sacked 7 times in his first career start at Minnesota and got hit hard repeatedly as a more traditional pocket passer. Behind him will be transfer Cam Fancher, UCF, but also keep an eye on true freshman Cade Kaufman and redshirt freshman Leo Hannon, who Milojevic should Milojevic falter early. But Fitzgerald has shown nothing but confidence in Milojevic being his guy. Third question, are there enough offensive playmakers? New offensive coordinator Nick Sheridan will have his work cut out for him to identify potential big play producers, particularly with the departure of wide receiver Nick Marsh, who went to Indiana. Keeping wide out Krishan McCray is critical, and MSU also has a number of inexperienced but talented receivers ready to step up, and also is awaiting word on whether veteran Rodney Bullard will get another year. However, the Spartans don't have a big-bodied pass catcher in the group. Every receiver ranges from 5'11" to 6'2". Finding out whether true freshman Samson Gash and the other young wideouts can provide the type of presence and elusiveness Marsh brought when healthy. At running back, Fitzgerald added Cam Edwards from Connecticut and Jazian Patterson from Iowa to compete with returnees Brandon Tullis, Jace Clarizio, and Zion Gist, among others. Sifting through the older and younger players will be key to finding contributors, and Edwards was named to the Maxwell Award watch list this week. But the production on the ground will be dictated by whether or not the line in front of them can improve, and if MSU is forced to pass more frequently if it falls behind. Can Joe Rossi and Max Bullo rebuild MSU's defenses? Question number four. Fitzgerald retained Rossi after two seasons under Smith, and together they lured Bullo home from Notre Dame as co-coordinator and linebackers coach. Their task is to get the Spartans back to the type of defensive dominance they showed when former MSU All-American linebacker Bullo was the on-field executor of the smothering blueprint D'Antonio and Pat Narduzzi provided in winning two of their three Big Ten titles. MSU finished 14th in the Big Ten in total defense last season, allowing 378.7 yards per game, and 10th in 2024 at 332 yards, with Rossi at the helm. Fitzgerald, himself a former All-American linebacker, has said from his first day that the Spartans need to get tougher and stronger. And he knows that begins by getting back to playing aggressively and physically on defense. Fostering that over the next month will dictate whether MSU can be competitive in games that on paper look like blowouts, much like D'Antonio's early teams did to serve as building blocks to the success that follows. Question five, will the grudges bring the fire? Fitzgerald invoked another D'Antonio-era idiom in Chicago, saying both he and his program have a bag of chips on our shoulders. Instilling and leaning on that mentality can only take a team so far, especially when the roster he inherited appears to have a dearth of potential NFL-caliber talent, which, with loaded squads such as Oregon and Notre Dame on the schedule. But the rest of MSU's docket is favorable if Fitzgerald and his coaches can sharpen the Spartans' focus and install their systems to navigate the razor's edge to be in one-score games and win some of them and get back to a bowl game for the first time since 2021. Precision and detail will be required to do so. And for Fitzgerald, still only age 51, but nearly 4 years from the last college game he coached in, the ability to prove his doubters wrong serves as motivation to preach that into his players. That is that entire article. Okay. And going on to Michigan next, I hope I have time to read this. It's also a long article. Two Michigan football players leave the program before fall camp. Michigan football released its roster on Tuesday, August the 4th, as the team reported for its first day of fall camp, and two scholarship players were no longer listed, defensive back Tater Tatum and wide receiver C.J. Charleston. A program spokesman confirmed to the Free Press that both were no longer on the team. Tatum, the top-ranked running back recruit in the class of 2024, transferred to the U of M from Oklahoma this offseason, but as the Free Press first reported, was in the process of moving to defensive back. We thought that Taylor Tatum had a unique skill set from the explosive standpoint, a ball skills standpoint, because he's also a baseball player as well, safeties coach Tyler Stockton said on the U of M's In the Trenches podcast earlier this offseason. He's just scratching the surface. This was his first time ever backpedaling. It fires me up because you've got a piece of clay that you can just fine-tune and make him into a great player. In his first college season at Oklahoma, Tatum ran 56 times for 278 yards and three touchdowns. He added another five receptions for 41 yards and a touchdown. His sophomore year didn't go as well, just one game, rushing once for the loss of 1 yard as he dealt with a hamstring injury the entire season. He transferred with the intention of also playing outfield at Michigan under coach Tracy Smith, though he was unable to play in games this past season because of his late arrival on campus. It's not immediately clear if he will remain on the baseball team. Got a few minutes left. I'm going to move on to the next guy. doesn't talk about Tatum, talks about Charleston, meanwhile was entering his seventh season of college ball, and he underwent multiple redshirt seasons. He still had one season of eligibility. He caught 33 passes for 467 yards and 4 touchdowns. We'll have to stop there. That'll end the reading of the Detroit News and the Detroit Free Press from WKAR Radio Reading Service. Your readers were Peggy Dunn, and I'm Janet Ginter. Have a great day.
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3: Weather for this afternoon, mostly cloudy skies with a high of 83. For tonight, scattered thunderstorms turning into showers later in the night, a low of 68. For tomorrow, a few showers with mostly cloudy skies, a high of 78. This is WKAR, Radar Reading Service for Michigan State University in East Lansing.

Welcome to the Book Show. Physician and acclaimed novelist Daniel Mason has a gift for finding the extraordinary in everyday life. His new novel, Country People, follows a young family who's moved to rural Vermont, becomes an unexpected journey into folklore, community, and imagination. Daniel Mason is next on this week's Book Show.

0: Welcome to The Book Show, a celebration of reading and writers. I'm Joe Donahue. Daniel Mason has long been one of fiction's most inventive voices. The physician and Stanford psychiatrist first captivated readers with The Piano Tuner, and his acclaimed novels include The Winter Soldier and best-selling North Woods. His latest, Country People, begins with a family pulling up stakes for a fresh start in Vermont. Miles imagines the move will finally give him time to finish his long overdue dissertation on Russian folklore and Russian folk tales. Instead, he discovers an unforgettable cast of neighbors, strange local traditions, and whispers of a hidden world beneath the Vermont hills. What unfolds is at once comic, it is lyrical, it is quietly profound, it is a novel about reinvention, imagination, family life, and the enduring power of myth. Please join me live from South Hadley, Massachusetts, Daniel Mason. Welcome. How are you?
1: I'm good. Thanks for having me.
0: It's really a great pleasure to have you here. I've been a big fan of your work, and I was pleased. Would you consider, maybe I'm off base, but I really came to know you through North Woods. Was that typical?
1: I think so. I mean, my mom has been reading me for a longer period.
0: Sure. Yeah.
1: But I think North Woods changed somewhat. I think my encounters with readers.
0: What was it? Was there anything different about that novel?
1: It's tough to say, I guess. So for me, if I think back at my writing, there was this book that I wrote called The Winter Soldier.
0: Yeah.
1: And my life is sort of like a before Winter Soldier and after Winter Soldier, because Winter Soldier took me 14 years to write and was a very difficult experience. And I thought of throwing it away many times. And I think that, you know, after that, and it was historical fiction, sort of deep historical fiction. After that, I ended up having, you know, perhaps because of the, you know, we could say almost traumatic experience of doing that, a different attitude towards my writing. And so sort of since then, but with a short story collection and Northwoods and Country People, I've looked at differently, I guess. So in that sense, you know, I think Northwoods maybe was the beginning of this sort of different time for me.
0: So what brought you to the idea behind Country People and really Miles and his family?
1: This definitely began with North Woods. And you're going to, having heard the description of this story, you're going to sort of recognize some autobiographical threads. I was originally going to write, I think, a book about California. But then during the pandemic, my family had come out to New England. I just fell in love. It was during the fall. I was wandering around, seeing these old cellar holes, these old walls, and became very interested in the history. And so then changed plans, decided to write about the area, came out for a full year. I should say that I hope I'm not stepping on any local rivalries, but I had a very lovely visit to Hadley at the Farm Museum. And actually, if you look at my phone, there's sort of like beautiful New England, beautiful New England, beautiful New England, like farm tools, farm tools, farm tools, farm tools, farm tools. And so a lot of actually much of the stage props, many of the props in Northwoods come from the Farm Museum in Hadley. And so I finished that book, but I kept on thinking about New England and many of the characters from that book sort of refused to go away. And then also thought about this experience that my family had had as a group of city people from the Bay Area, having picked up with all sorts of notions about what a year in rural New England might be like, and began to write those down. And you know, not surprisingly, it sort of lent itself immediately to comedy. And it took some time for me to accept that I might be doing this. I was afraid of doing that. But at a certain point, that was all I was writing, and I just decided to go along with it.
0: What were you afraid of?
1: I was afraid of telling a joke and not having anyone laugh.
0: Welcome to the
1: thank
0: club.
1: You.
0: Yeah.
1: It's sort of this amazing thing where, telling any kind of joke, we all know, we're all terrified of something like that happening. And, you know, I would be in my room writing by myself, and I might think it was funny, and then I would repeat it, and then, you know, some jokes wouldn't be funny, but some jokes would be a little bit remain funny. You know, eventually I'd run it by my family, but they also share my sort of idiosyncratic sense of humor. And so the idea that, like, you know, I'll put this out there and people may not get it, that I think kept me back. And Northwoods has humor in it, but it's like embedded in other stuff.
0: What were you afraid they wouldn't get, in the sense of, because of the characters, of their idiosyncrasies, and the this family moving in and having to try to figure that out?
1: Yeah, I think that, so the father Miles is central in the book.
0: Yes.
1: And he's this particular person. He, like it's been mentioned, is I think 12 years late on his dissertation. I think at times utterly frustrating to his wife, but at the same time has this wonderful ability to just like be interested in anyone, anywhere, and he wants to hear people's stories. And this is why he can't complete anything. But it also means that he's always asking questions. He's quite a bright guy. I mean, he's a PhD student. He teaches. We hear some of the stories he invents. You know, hopefully, like, people find them as engaging as his kids find them. But at the same time, he's someone who I could have imagined that a reader would, if you didn't go along with his kind of wacky openness, then maybe you wouldn't sort of fall into sort of, I guess, this kind of this gravity that in the way that I did. So I think that was a concern.
0: Was there a concern of when you have city people moving into an area, a rural area, and looking at people who we will call as offbeat or, you know, normal, but there's a fine line between exploring that and making fun of it?
1: Absolutely. I mean, it's hard to write anything in America without being afraid that you're going to offend somebody.
0: Yeah.
1: You know, and I'm not even going to go through the list of people I was afraid I was going to offend and I'm not a guy who writes, like, you know, shocking stuff, but, you know, I was afraid in Winter Soldier I'd, like, offend, you know, the children of, you know, Austrian doctors, because that's what the book's about. You know, like, there's people feel like they own stories, and
0: right.
1: And I've heard, you know, from, you know, I offended a lot of piano tuners who told me... So I think in writing anything about, you know, contemporary America, that was certainly a fear. I mean, before getting to sort of the city-rural divide, just writing anything contemporary was a concern. At the end of the day, I felt like ultimately the joke in the books is on them. It's on the city people,
0: right,
1: you know, who sort of sit on this city mouse, country mouse side of the... side of that border. They meet plenty of people. I love them all. I can only hope that, like, in the pages they come across as sort of full people as well.

0: that like any child in Silicon Valley is considered precocious. But Wesley's like a very bookish kid who spends a lot of time engaged in role-playing games, inventing these worlds. And Olive is a bit more of an artist. She chronicles their trip across the country with her box of Crayola 64, sort of describing the different colors as they pass through the country. They love their father's stories. That's an important part of the book, that Miles, far more than working on his dissertation, loves telling them stories at night. And I think they're active participants in the creation of those works.
1: He realizes, it seems to me, that is a power he has. Mm-hmm. That's something that he's good at for a guy that may not feel that he's good at much.
0: Right. I think so. And part of his, you know, I'm not going to put tragedy in caps here, but like, you know, part of his life's difficulty is the fact that he's a wonderful storyteller for children. And he made the mistake at one point at a time deciding that since he loves books, he's going to study them. But he doesn't want to write anything. He wants to tell the stories. He has this much more sort of fundamental relationship to the stories. I mean, a much more childish relationship to the story. I mean, childish in all the best ways.
1: Right. And also because another turn of tragedy in the book is that his wife is ill, and that is something that they have to deal with as well, even though as her career progresses.
0: Right. She's a brilliant person, but early on in her life, or in high school, towards the end of high school, was diagnosed with multiple sclerosis, or maybe at the beginning of college, and has sort of experienced, you know, both like all the challenges that like a person with a chronic illness faces, but at the same time has benefited from a revolution in treatment for multiple sclerosis. But at the moment the book takes place means that she's in remission. But the possibility that the disease could relapse sort of always hangs over her. They, as a couple, sort of wonder if one of the reasons why she's so extraordinarily ambitious is she doesn't know when it might return. Miles has been very dedicated to her, which I think is one reason why she puts up with him much more than many other women probably would have put up with a similar husband.
1: But he seems to realize that, right? I mean, he questions himself quite a great deal.
0: He knows that. And I think one of the fun parts about writing this is that because this is the first time I've written anything contemporary, first time I've written like a real, like a domestic novel, like a book about a relationship, is that, you know, you really see how you can learn about people by how they're reflected in other people. And so even just like what you said right now felt very much like what it was like to write the book, to think that like Kate has an illness, Miles takes care of her in illness, Kate knows this about Miles, and Miles knows that Kate knows this about Miles. And so it's like, I mean, that's like any relationship though, right? We're constantly reflecting
1: right.
0: on each other.
1: And a relationship not without its just normal challenges beyond all of these other factors.
0: Right. Certainly it's normal challenges. And as they pick up and move to this town where they have many kinds of sort of fantasies about like this perfect idyllic life, there, you know, without plot spoiling, there are going to be other challenges, right, because of the people that they meet. I think
1: right.
0: that's built into the DNA
1: sure.
0: of any kind of move somewhere else story.
1: Well, and any kind of relationship at
0: any
1: times.
0: Any kind of relationship.
1: Yes,
0: right.
1: after a period of time. And then I want to get to the dog. I love the dog so much. Tell us about this beautiful creature.
0: Ah, thank you. I can talk a lot about the dog because the dog is the most autobiographical part of the book. And I realize I've been talking about the book. The book just came out last week, so I've been talking about the book a little bit. And I realize I've been doing a disproportionate amount of time talking about the dog. And I had this sort of thought that, like, I wonder if talking about a dog is a bit like talking about dreams, and it's much more interesting to the dog owner and the dreamer. So the dog in the book, his name is Giuseppe. The dog is a breed of dog called a Lagotto Romagnolo. Maybe somebody here has heard. Has anyone heard of a Lagotto Romagnolo? So a couple people. That's wonderful.
1: Yeah.
0: So I had never heard of a Logoto Romagnola, but during the pandemic, my family, like many other families, decided we wanted to

0: dog, and we needed a hypoallergenic dog. And basically all hypoallergenic dogs were taken except for Lagotto Romagnolos. And this should have been a warning, maybe. Because this is a truffle hunting dog, and you know, if you're not in the mountains of Oregon or Italy, your dog's gonna go looking for something else. It's like an animal that's highly attuned to the world of smell. So we have one of these dogs, and the dog accompanied us. In the book, the dog's name is Giuseppe. You know, they name him after his Italian roots. And he plays a big part in the book because he perceives the world differently from everyone else, as everybody here who has a dog knows. And I just, you asked me about the dog in the book, and I'm telling you about my dog, but...
1: But you said it was all autobiographical.
0: I guess that's right. So it's a good excuse for me to talk about my dog. What I found both in writing Northwoods and in writing this book is that I spend more time with him than any other live being by far. Like, he's with me all the time. He's on my lap a lot of the time. He'll tell me when it's time to take a break by kind of coming up and telling me. I don't think he's interested in my break. I think he's interested in his break, but they usually coincide with each other. But the most wonderful part is just seeing him perceive a world which I can't perceive. And I think because he's so attuned to the olfactory world, there'd just be these moments where I'll be sitting there and I'll be looking out and the day seems dull. And he's sitting there and his nose is sort of going like a muffler, you know, just kind of shaking like that. And it's clear that something really exciting is happening outside. And it's always like a little bit of a kick. He kind of tells me, even though I don't know what it is, that there's something else that I could look for.
1: He seems like a creature that also brings the characters together, that it's a commonality.
0: Right. They all love him, and they all love him in their own way, or they're frustrated by him in their own ways. And that was fun to play with. I mean, you know, there are moments where the dog does things that are so classic for a dog to do in the novel that I felt necessary to sort of break the wall between me and reader and acknowledge that, like, a dog disappearing into a cave, for instance, is something that happens to a dog in a novel. And I'm not going to avoid it just because other people have had dogs disappear into caves in other novels. This book will also have a dog disappear into the cave. But he's central to the plot.
1: There are, and correct me if I'm wrong on this, but there are moments in the novel that are vignettes, really. And so did that change the writing in any way, in the sense that there were stories and then they're compiled, or was it still written in a linear fashion?
0: It was written pretty linearly, and I thought at the beginning that it was going to be sort of like purely a contemporary novel about a family, like a very lighthearted novel. And you know, this was also at a time when every time I opened up my computer, if I happened to have a news page open, you know, I usually left feeling pretty down and worried about the world. And so it was a kind of escape. Like, these little vignettes were just like a moment to try to find some sort of lightness in my experience, or more, like a little bit more of our experience at large. And so at the beginning, they were just those. And it wasn't until about a third of the way through the book, they're on a nature hike with this very bombastic man who's feeding them all sorts of wrong information, that they come across this legend that this man sort of tells them, belabors them with, about there being a portal to an underworld, like literally that the earth is hollow, he believes, and that somewhere in the mountains of southern Vermont, you can find a passage in to this underground kingdom there. And then at that point, I felt like, well, this could be fun, and the book can be something, you know, can kind of tap the supernatural or a fantastic world in a slightly different way.
1: Was there any hesitation on your part of going, oh, maybe I'm going too far here?
0: I mean, all the time. Like all the time.
1: But once you go into a supernatural sense, I mean, that's a step.
0: Yeah. I mean, so... there are many moments, I mean, especially again, kind of getting back to humor,
1: right?
0: Where I think that, I mean, I have such respect after this, writing this, to someone who does stand-up comedy. I mean, because it's this art of pushing it as far as you possibly can and then not an inch further. And so, that was this constant dynamic with, like, they're on the hike, and he's saying things that are increasingly ridiculous. He thinks that he led Beyonce on a hike. He's telling him about how he took care of Beyonce's blister, how he carried out some K-pop star on his shoulder. He's telling him there's no snakes in Vermont. Miles' son is correcting him and telling him there actually are snakes in Vermont. He's pointing out really common plants and getting them wrong. And so, like, in a scene like that, the typical thing would be for me is I'd have, like, twice as much. And I might still sort of find it engaging, but it was this question of, like, how far is it too much? That's the constant dynamic in writing this book. How much is too much, and I knew I need to pull it back.
1: Daniel Mason is our guest. We are talking about the new book, Country People. It is now out from Random House. When you say you would almost have too much material then, and you would pull it back, but then you also get to the purest sense of what you want,
0: right,
1: the best gems, if you will.
0: I think like many writers, it's always a constant process of, like, pushing too far and then refining, you know, pushing too far and refining, kind of making space for something, making space for a character, see what they do in that space, and then, you know, realizing that a reader has to tolerate them, and so sort of crafting them back.
1: Did you know where you were headed at all times?
0: Probably more so than with Northwoods, which I really didn't know up until, like, the very last chapter of the book, how it was going to end. This one, I think I had a pretty good sense. How can I say this without giving away the ending? I mean, one thing is, I wanted to write a happy book, and not just as, you know, at first it began as, like, a form of maybe self-therapy, but then it almost afterwards became, like, more of an aesthetic challenge. Like, I'd written a book about a war on the Eastern Front. Like, I've written a book about climate change. Like, lots of bad things have happened in other books that I've written, and I thought, you know, in some ways, you know, there are challenges in doing that, but it's almost harder sometimes to write something which is light, or I found it harder. If I write about medicine, for instance, it's a lot easier to write about a doctor who does something wrong than to write about a doctor who's just, like, purely good.
1: Sure.
0: And so I think that was something about this book. I thought, I want part of the aesthetic of the book, the colors that the book are to be painted with, that it's gonna, you know, make me feel uplifted by the end of my time writing it. And so, like, that was a direction that I knew that I was headed. And I think that, again, without giving out too much of the book, it meant that certain things were going to happen.
1: Did that help, the fact that it was contemporary, did that help in that regard, in the sense that you're keeping it lighter, but we're in a time that we're all in, and it's not as much research, it's not as much, I mean, obviously, the work is the work, but there are those commonalities that are on the face.
0: So writing a contemporary book was easier in some ways, because I didn't have to do research, and my ability to do research now, age 50, is a lot different from my ability to do research when I started out writing 25 years ago. I used to be able to go in and read and remember what I read.
1: Weren't those the days?
0: I know. You know, Winter Soldier, I could remember where I wrote it down. Now I can't even do that. So there's something, like, a big relief of writing something contemporary. But the challenge with something contemporary is that history is, like, moving as you're writing it. And that was, like, my big fear, is that something would happen in our world that would disrupt this story in this fundamental way. And it did happen a little bit. I think earlier versions of the book had more barbs at academia, and there's still quite a few, but I also sort of, like, by the time I was, you know, well into the book, academia had sort of taken such a beating already that the jokes didn't feel that funny. Like, you know, to laugh at someone who's down is not quite so funny.
1: Oh, that's interesting. So it was not that one thing took over, it was a conscious decision to say, okay, this has been battered enough.
0: Yeah, or I think, you know, maybe it was, I think there was some of that, or it was a little bit more, like less thought of, just like it wasn't as funny anymore.
1: Right. Well, that's like, right.
0: All of a sudden, this is pretty serious. Someone making fun of I mean, the book has to do, a lot of the book has to do with why we believe things that are untrue, and just how different people approach fact differently.
1: What would give you an idea like that?
0: Yeah. and so that was, that's on my mind. That, you know, but for some reason that with the jokes about that, maybe that because that's a timeless problem about people.
1: Yes.
0: Things not true is something that, you know, has a little bit of a deeper reach than say some of the struggles of contemporary academia.
1: When I asked you about if you knew where it was going to end, and you gave a beautiful answer about wanting it to be like we always, at least I did. You feel very comforted by these characters as well.
0: Yeah, and I think that I felt like I wanted to do that. Like there was this interesting moment where I thought, like, I haven't done that before. What would it be like to do that? Like, what would it be like to be silly? Like, what? And I think the fun part for me is that the most enjoyable part of this on a day-to-day basis is the sentence and trying to write a sentence which is different and use words that are different or sounds that are different and rhythms that are different. And so being silly, like, actually is like giving me a whole other register with which to write in. And so I think I hadn't thought about this, that actually, like, that there were these sort of challenges, that there were these rhythms of silliness, which were actually like fun and new and had their own difficulties. That made it, you know, like the topic is light, but for me, it still was like a challenge to write. I don't know if that makes sense.
1: It does. Typically, when I read a novel and then I know that I'm going to interview the author, and it's after that when I start reading reviews and so forth. I was struck by one term in the New York Times review where they referred to it as a babbling brook of a novel. I didn't know how I felt about that, so how do you feel about that?
0: I like that. I mean, who wouldn't want to be called
1: it's beautiful. It's right. A beautiful idea.
0: Yeah, I mean, if I'm going to go, like, riff on that a little bit, like what I like is, I like this sense of, like, all these different sounds that you would get with a brook.
1: Yep.
0: I think the book has these different sounds. I don't think, you know, like, someone like Miles kind of moves like that. I mean, he's like someone who floats along, and so that seems to capture him well.
1: And it's not clearly defined exactly where it's going.
0: Not where it's going, and, you know, hopefully it doesn't dry up, but...
1: Right.
0: It's babbling for now. Yeah. He babbles. I mean, again, like, I don't want to go off on this too much, but I like it now. You know, like, a baby babbles. Like, there's a sort of, like, fundamental form of communication that we engage in, how lovely it is that a brook also does that.
1: I would think a character like that, Miles, would stay with you. Maybe more so than other characters.
0: No, he definitely has stayed with me. So I had this strange experience of like when the book was published and seeing his name for the first time in print, like feeling like, oh, they know him. Like he's, you know, and then knowing, of course, like, silly, the review's gonna have his name in it. But I know him better than many, many, many people in my life.
1: But you like the idea of sharing him.
0: Yeah, I like being with him. So if other people want to hang out too, that's great. You know, it's like if you like someone, if you love like a kid or a dog, like, you want to share him, you want other people to know him. And, you know, in particularly because he's a guy who demands so little and he's had a tough time, but like I feel like at the end of the day, like, he has this essential goodness. Like, he's like, sure, of course I'd want to share him.
1: I won't put you on the spot and ask you what is next, but do you have that sort of lined up as to where you're headed?
0: Not really. I mean, I have ideas that have sort of been batting around for a bit, but I've you know, one thing I've learned is that this is a pretty hard period to write, like, when I'm talking about this book and these characters.
1: Yeah.
0: And so it's nice. I get to read, I get to not write for a little while, and I have an excuse to not do that.
2: 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I'm Joe Donahue.

This is Bob Myers from the Historical Society of Michigan with a Michigan History Moment. A visit to Mackinac Island will take you to the home of one of Michigan's most remarkable women. Marguerite Magdalene Marcotte was born about 1780, somewhere in Michigan. Historians disagree as to the exact site. Her name has passed down in history as Madame Magdalene Laframboise. Her father, Jean-Baptiste Marcotte, was a French fur trader with the Northwest Company, and her mother was a Native American woman of prominence in the Odawa Nation. Jean-Baptiste was murdered during a fight over fur trade goods when Magdalene was still an infant. Her mother took her to be raised by an Odawa family on the Grand River, where Magdalene learned to speak Odawa, Ojibwe, French, and English. Magdalene entered the fur trade herself, and at the age of 14 married Joseph Fafard de Laframboise, scion of one of the first families to settle in New France. Years before, the Fafard family had received the nickname Laframboise, which meant the raspberry, and later adopted it as their own family surname. Joseph and Magdalene's marriage represented a good business arrangement between Joseph's fur trading family and Magdalene's Odawa relatives. But in 1806, tragedy struck. One evening, as Joseph knelt in prayer, an enraged customer killed him. Rather than sell or abandon the business in the aftermath of her husband's death, Magdalene obtained a license to trade and went on to manage her family's fur trading posts. By 1818, Madame Laframboise enjoyed an annual income of between $5,000 and $10,000, during a time when a prosperous fur trader could expect to earn no more than $1,000 a year. In 1818, John Jacob Astor, the founder and owner of the American Fur Company, bought her fur trading business. Magdalene retired and built a stately house on Mackinac Island and lived there in comfort for the rest of her life. The house survives today as the Harbor View Inn. In 1820, Magdalene donated the land for St. Anne's Church of Mackinac Island. She requested in her will that she be buried according to the rites of the Roman Catholic Church and asked to be interred under the altar of St. Anne's Church. She died in 1846 and rests today under the church. In keeping with her name, Laframboise, Magdalene's cedar coffin is decorated with a raspberry. This Michigan History Moment was brought to you by MichiganHistoryMagazine.org.

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1: Welcome. This is Book Reviews, and I'm your reader, Marcia, with the audio reading service at the Allen County Public Library in Fort Wayne, Indiana. Today I'll be reading from the Journal Gazette and from the New York Times Book Reviews. And now I'll begin with the Journal Gazette, copyright 2026 of the Journal Gazette. And I'm going to start out with the features books from the Sunday paper, the Saturday paper actually, from July the 4th of 2026. This article is entitled, Mr. 4th of July Lit Up Clear Lake Across the Decades, Flair for the Dramatic. And it's actually highlighting the book, Growing Up on the West Shore of Clear Lake by Angie Dierheimer O'Neill. And it's a Foster Design collaborative book, 152 pages. And we begin. Dad built our cottage at Clear Lake in 1959, and for over 20 years my father was Mr. 4th of July. I was assistant pyrotechnician. My brothers-in-law, Dave Barnum and Joe Karsten, sorted the shells while I ran back and forth from the staging area, bringing them to my dad. He would lower them into one of those several buried launch tubes. Dad lit the fuses with a highway flare. It was a tense time, and everyone had to be on their toes. It was also a very proud moment for us. The fireworks show from Miradar Point, the former hotel site, vacant for many years, was the most anticipated event of the entire summer. In the month before the show, Dad would walk around the lake going door to door collecting money for the fireworks. He loved the artistic creation of the show, but then trying to cover the cost was almost as much fun for him. He would come home hot and tired, but having enjoyed talking to everyone around the lake. One of our neighbors at that time, Dick Struble, worked construction in Bryan, Ohio, and was as strong as an ox. He would dig the holes for the launch tubes on the point and also erect the scaffolding on a swim platform for the exciting finale of the evening, the fireworks display of an American flag. Dick would anchor the swim raft quite a ways from the shore, hoping the fleet of boats with onlookers did not run into it. When Dad gave the signal at the end of the show by waving his flare, Dick would light the display and gun the motor to get away from the sparks flying, because in those days there was always a little bit of gas in the bottom of the fishing boat. At the conclusion of each show, as the flag display burned itself out, Dad would hold his flare aloft as boats paraded by the point. The grateful spectators would shout, "Rah, yay, Louie," and honk their boat horns in appreciation. My mother was terrified of the danger posed by Dad's hobby, and it did not help that he stored the American flag display under their bed to keep it flat and dry. Clear Lake could have terrific thunderstorms in June, July, and August, and she was certain that one night she would blow up. We kids were allowed to shoot off ladyfingers prior to the show, and we also trolled sparklers, writing our names in the air. As we got older, we graduated to zebra firecrackers, then cherry bombs, and the older boys were allowed M80s. Mom often quipped that the expense would have been better spent on a new mink stole. The Fremont Fire Department would stand by on the road behind the cottage to take care of stray sparks. One year, a flying ember actually did set the swamp on fire. In one of the final years of Dad's reign, we had just acquired new neighbors, the Eckross from Western Springs, Illinois. On this, their first 4th of July experience at the lake, they had invited guests to join them for the celebration. They had front row lawn chairs right on the shore. Toward the end of the show, a starburst shell with a short, fast fuse exploded about 15 feet off the ground, showering the staging area and the adjacent yards along the shoreline with sparks. We all hit the deck where we were, and our new neighbors quickly retreated into their cottage. It was a heck of an introduction. Mom immediately yelled for Dad to see if he was all right. No harm done. Thank God my brothers-in-law had tarps covering the rest of the shells, or it could have been a real catastrophe. In hindsight, Dad thought the shell was of a slightly smaller diameter than the buried gun tube, and so it shimmied up instead of blasting out of the tube. The first stage lifting charge dissipated ineffectively and did not provide enough thrust to get it safely aloft. Lesson learned. An ice-cold beer tasted really swell after inhaling gunpowder all night, and it also helped to calm my frayed nerves. After that incident, Mom pleaded with Dad to pass the torch, literally, and let someone else take over the fireworks show. Dad retired from being the head firecracker at age 70 in 1981. In appreciation, the town presented him with a plaque expressing everyone's thanks for his many years of service. That year, he also served as a grand marshal of the 4th of July parade around the lake. And I'm not sure my mother slept a lot more peacefully as well without an incendiary device under their bed. A year or two after he had handed off the responsibility for this event, I offered to take him out on the lake so that he could watch and enjoy the show without the pressure of display, design, timing, and the safety of his crew. He grumbled a bit, feeling that it was no longer his show. I could tell he missed the excitement, but he really did agree. The town had hired a professional fireworks company and had moved all of the pyrotechnics out to the island. Fairly early on in the show, there appeared to be a change in the tempo, and then suddenly there was an intense barrage of aerial repeaters, single-shot mortars, and fountains, looking almost like the finale, but too close to the ground. Silhouetted by the explosions, we could see the black figures of the crew running in all directions, mainly toward the water and toward safety. As it turned out, an errant spark had ignited the entire cache. Dad had only two words, "Damned amateurs." And again, the book that highlights all this is entitled Growing Up on the West Shore of Clear Lake by Angie Dierheimer O'Neill. It's a Foster Design collaborative book of 152 pages. And next we're going to feature new library books at the Allen County Public Library that have been featured in this Journal Gazette article this particular week. These works are actually of fiction and adventure, and they are newly available through the Allen County Public Library. The first one is entitled The Stargazer of Nantucket by Julie Gertzenblatt. After sneaking aboard her parents' clipper ship as an 18-year-old stowaway, a strong-willed young woman must summon her courage when the treacherous merchant voyage from Massachusetts to China uncovers a dangerous family secret. And that book is entitled The Stargazer of Nantucket and the author Julie Gerstenblatt. The next book is entitled Her Last Breath, author Taylor Adams. A terrifying subterranean assault leaves claustrophobic a woman trapped hundreds of feet underground inside a narrow cave crawl space, forcing her to figure out her flight for survival before emerging into an even deeper web of deception regarding her best friend's past. And that particular book is entitled Her Last Breath, the author Taylor Adams. The next book is called The Ghost City, the author Ryan Pote. When a sudden ecological disaster dries up the Mekong River in Vietnam, a professional treasure hunter is drawn into a high-stakes confrontation with a ruthless billionaire who plans to use a forgotten technology hidden beneath the Antarctic ice to reshape the world. That book is entitled The Ghost City, the author Ryan Pote. Our next book, The Dark Time, author Nick Petrie. Tasked with protecting an investigative journalist and her young daughter from death threats, a former Marine thrusts himself into a violent maelstrom involving an insidious villain aiming to shatter the global power grid. That book is entitled The Dark Time, its author Nick Petrie. Our next book, it's called The Crux by Gabrielle Tallent. Driven by dreams of escaping extreme poverty in the southern Mojave Desert, two high school seniors take on psychologically and physically harrowing risks as they attempt to forge a future as sponsored rock climbers. The book is entitled Crux, the author Gabrielle Talent. And the last book is entitled The Moonlight Runner, author Karen Robards. Spurred by a desperate midnight race to warn her gun-running sweetheart of a British military ambush, an Irish nurse finds herself swept into the dangerous heart of a rebellion that forces her to choose between a secure life of luxury and the fight for her country's independence. And that book is entitled The Moonlight Runner, the author Karen Robards. And now I'm going to be reading from the New York Times book reviews from the NewYorkTimes.com, copyright 2026, the New York Times Company. And we'll begin with fiction. When the family trade is murder. In The Mortons, a young hit woman, a prodigy at killing, is tested by inherited secrets and her own mortality. The book is entitled The Mortons, and the author, Justine Larbester and Scott Westerfield. The Morton family, wildly powerful, highly criminal, has gathered for the funeral of young Peter Morton, who met his ultimate demise in an unfortunate collegiate climbing accident. If you were a guest at this strange event, you might notice the occasional flash of red in the sea of black, a scarlet tie, a sprig of azaleas, the cardinal feather in Uncle Oren's hat, notes Jessica Morton, Peter's cousin and the book's narrator, who herself is wearing an elegant black jacket lined with blood-red silk. Only blooded Mortons, those who have committed a murder in the name of familial duty, are allowed this satirical flourish. In another sort of family, they would be called made. But the Mortons are hardly simple mobsters or even simple murderers. They are what you would get if you put the Carleones and the Adamses and the Terrigans and the Borgias together, as skilled at bribery, blackmail, and financial manipulation as they are at garroting, poisoning, stabbing, and making a murder look like an accident. The novel is a collaboration between Justine Larbester and Scott Westerfeld, married young adult authors whose books include Liar, Hers, and the Uglies series, His. The Mortons is for adults, but the author's YA experience is reflected in its entertainingly improbable plot and fantastical sensibility. At heart, it poses a question. If you were raised by a family of charming, ruthless monsters, can you unbrainwash yourself and embark on a different path? Is empathy even possible after such an upbringing? Jessica, 20, is a family prodigy, the best of her generation, physically fearless, emotionally numb, and a perfect liar. At the age of 7, she successfully passed her mors curiae, or death of care, the first major test of a young Mormon, which involves, unhappily for this reader, carrying a rabbit with you everywhere for a year, and then slaughtering it yourself. The rabbits have names like Mr. Fluffernutter and Dr. Pickle. The children love them. That's why they have to die. Slay the rabbit, spare the child, the family likes to say. At 10, Jessica helped kill her father, known to the family as Uncle Max, when he suffered from a sudden meltdown and spontaneously hacked 7 of her cousins to death with an axe. The repercussions of this incident will be reverberating throughout the book. Abused as a child, a non-Morton tells Jessica, and you don't even know it. Alas for this character, he is not looking for this world. As is expected by her family, Jessica attends Hellshire College, where the students are known as Hellions and where the dark academia portions of this book take place. At Hellshire, the Mortons and their fellow legacy students from 3 other ancient crime dynasties take classes in subjects like disruptive anatomy, dissecting bodies, forensic accounting, Financial Crimes, and Legacy Chemistry, in which they learn about the quietest poisons and the loudest bombs. Under the panoptic eyes of her older relatives, Jessica at first does everything right, excelling in class, killing on command, and deploying carrots and sticks to bring rich ordinaries, as non-legacy students are called, under Morton control. She can improvise with the best of them. "Meet me there. Bring body bags," she barks at a cousin after an unplanned murder. But a series of unforeseen events in her fateful junior year will severely test her loyalty and her morality. The book thrums with creative verve, mordant humor, and amusing detours into subjects like art, avant-garde fashion, and mixology, a specialty of Jessica's Aunt Veronica, the upstate sour, whose ingredients include bourbon, egg whites, a gentle float of Malbec, and a dash of Riesling. Some of the characters are particularly interesting, like Jessica's ruined mother, who lives in the huge family compound but has spent the last 12 years in bed with an unspecified nervous disorder, and Sebastian, an adopted Morton of unusual charisma, who brings some welcome sexy mayhem into Jessica's life. Sometimes the book feels like it's topping under the weight of its details. Its rules aren't always coherent. It's hard to understand why some things are okay, slicing your rabbit to death with a razor, as Jessica did, and others are not, blowing up your rabbit with a bomb, as Peter did. The family graveyard is full of the bodies of Morton children, many of whom appear to have disappointed the family for some reason or other, and thus never made it into adulthood. Whether the Mortons is for you might depend, at least in part, on your tolerance for violence, particularly the kind inflicted on innocent people and rabbits. It's the same question facing soft-hearted viewers of, say, Game of Thrones, who might have to weigh their enthusiasm for the thrilling plot and majestic dragons against their queasiness at all of the torture. Still, the authors have kindly given Jessica at least a fighting chance of redemption and maybe a hint of a sequel at the end. I'd like to see what she makes of it. And again, this book is entitled The Mortons, authored by Justine Larbalister and Scott Westerfeld. Moving forward in book reviews, want more of The Odyssey? Read these books next. Informative histories, modern retellings, and genre-bending homages will take you back to the long road to Ithaca. The master of the epic blockbuster takes on the granddaddy of all epics with this summer's The Odyssey, Christopher Nolan's new film adaptation of Homer's ancient Greek saga, stars Matt Damon as the wandering hero Odysseus, who must make his way, via many detours, home to his wife and son in Ithaca after helping lead the Greeks to victory in the Trojan War, a campaign covered in Homer's other much-lauded poem, The Iliad. Hopefully the movie moves you to revisit the original text, a story so rich that it has drawn readers for millenniums via many translations. And if you're craving even more adventures with Odysseus and company, or if you want some context on the real history of the era, or original takes on classic myths, look no further than these particular books. The first one is entitled Ulysses, the author James Joyce. Although we have just missed Bloomsday, any day is a good day to start reading Ulysses, perhaps the most famous reimagining of Homer's epic. This stream-of-consciousness modernist novel transposes the hero's journey from the wine-dark sea to the streets of turn-of-the-century Dublin, ingeniously refracting Homer's Odyssey through the perspectives of the ironic heroes Stephen Dedalus and Leopold Bloom. Do not be put off by its absolute reputation. Ulysses is a deeply pleasurable read, a voyage through the mundane that touches the sublime. And again, that book is entitled Ulysses, the author James Joyce. The next one is entitled Circe by Madeline Miller. The beautiful vindictive witch Circe plays a small but significant role in the Odyssey, transforming sailors into swine, holding them captive on her island, and advising the weary Odysseus, who becomes her lover, on how to navigate some of the trials still to come on his journey. Miller's retelling gives the sorceress the spotlight and puts an enchanting feminist spin on her story. The book explores Circe's many adventures beyond Homer's poem, Athena, the Minotaur, Daedalus, and Medinia, and more all cross her path and give her psychological depth that shows her supposed vengefulness in a very different light. That book, again, is entitled Circe, and again, that particular author is Madeline Miller. Our next book is entitled Ilium by Dan Simmons. Few retellings of Homer's epics are more creative than Ilium, which transforms the Iliad into a work of galaxy-spanning science fiction. In the distant future, the gods, a race of powerful post-human beings, have forced Odysseus, Achilles, and Agamemnon to entertain them by reenacting the Trojan War on the surface of Mars. The only problem? The gods don't remember how the conflict ends, so they resurrect a 20th century Homeric scholar, Thomas Hackenbury, to advise them, and Riley narrate our tale. There are spaceships and space donkeys and a Shakespeare-obsessed robot. It's as erudite as it is wacky, and so very much fun. And that particular book is called Ilium, and again, the author is Dan Simmons. Our next one, entitled Heroes by Stephen Fry. Fry is best known as a beloved British comedian, but he is also the author of several nonfiction books about ancient Greek lore, all of which are informative, approachable, and related in the lively tone of your favorite high school English teacher. The series includes the Homer-specific Odyssey and Troy, as well as the God-centered Mythos. But if you're looking to expand your knowledge of the ancients, try Heroes, which concerns men and women who grasp their destinies, use their human qualities of courage, cunning, ambition, speed, and strength to perform astounding deeds, vanish terrible monsters, and change the world. And that is entitled Heroes by Stephen Fry. We're moving on now to children's books. Why are this legendary artist's books so hard for kids to find? A new collection of the famous graphic designer Seymour Chaswat's work for children unearths a cache of lost treasures. And the first one is entitled Mother Goose, a picture book, The Art of Seymour Trost, by Stephen Heller. The picture book, a celebration of the designer and illustrator Seymour Chaswat's work for children, begins with a mea culpa. The author, Stephen Heller, a former art director at the Times, introduces himself as someone who not only has written about and collaborated with Chaswat dozens of times, but also is one of the artist's best friends. So with all due modesty, he observes, "I should know more about Chaswat's work than almost anyone else, possibly even Chaswat himself." And yet Heller confesses he was previously unfamiliar with much of his friend's work for kids, 40-some volumes and counting. "For me, this book unearths a cache of lost treasures," he writes. "I'm embarrassed to admit that this is true for me as well, and maybe true for you too." The picture book, The Art of Seymour Chaswat. Let's get one thing out of the way. Chaswat, pronounced Quast, Heller informs us the name is Polish for weed. And as to the relative unfamiliarity of his children's books, that is not because Quast, who will turn 95 in August, has been toiling away for two-figure paydays in a nook somewhere. You've seen and absorbed his work, even if you have never, ever heard of him. His illustrations have graced anti-war posters and corporate propaganda, as well as magazine covers for New York, co-founded by Glasser, Time, and The Atlantic. Older readers will surely remember his long-running series of Forbes capitalist tool ads, his design typefaces, books, and even McDonald's Happy Box meals. Which brings us back to kids' books. While researching this review, the picture book covers all of Wast children's titles, but only as a sampler, excerpting a few pages of each along with a brief commentary. I looked for the originals in several New York City libraries and a random smattering of bookstores. I found in total only a pair on the shelves. There are many more at the New York Public Library's main branch, but you have to request that they be ferried up from the vaults. There's another one that's entitled Traffic Jam by Seymour Schwaust. This is in a world nuts. Faust has created numerous masterpieces illustrating for other authors as well as himself. His titles should be well-stocked and once in the hands of young readers, well-worn. Many are ingenious, teasing with visual puns or playing with the form. Tall City, Wide Country, 1983 is exactly what it says. Tall and narrow as a skyscraper or wide as a country mile, depending on how you're holding on to it. It reads in both directions, front to back and vice versa. Mother Goose, 1971 enhances classic nursery rhymes with pages that fold out to alter the illustrations. An opposite day version of Al Jaffe's Mad Magazine fold-ins. The flower company Mary Mary becomes the pretty maids all in a row, while the 4-and-20 blackbirds from Sixpence explode out of a pie set before the king. The four extra O's in Hwa's title are part of that game, too. I like the idea of turning a book into a toy, Hwa's tells Heller. Evidently, the picture book comes in a dust jacket that's also a transformer, unfolding to reproduce the poster-like centerfold of Traffic Jam. His book is just that, a study in mounting stasis caused by a cat and its kitten crossing a busy thoroughfare, and the illustration expands just like the street snarl. And again, that particular book that it's highlighting is entitled Traffic Jam by Seymour Schwaust. Well, that's all the time that we have for today. This has been Marcia with Book Reviews. I hope you've enjoyed today's reading from the audio reading service at the Allen County Public Library.
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3: Weather for this afternoon, mostly cloudy skies with a high of 83. For tonight, scattered thunderstorms turning into showers later in the night, a low of 68. For tomorrow, a few showers with mostly cloudy skies, a high of 78. 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
6: Welcome. This is Story Circle, and I'm your reader, Donna, with the audio reading service at the Allen County Public Library in Fort Wayne, Indiana. Today, I'll be reading the book entitled Who Was Stan Lee, written by Jeff Edgers, copyright 2014. Who was Stan Lee? Martin Goodman, the publisher of Timely Comics in New York City, didn't know what to do with the teenager. But the boy was his wife's cousin, and she had asked Goodman to hire him. So, just like that, Stanley Martin Lieber was working in the middle of the golden age of comics. As a boy, Stan spent hours curled up with comic books. Now, he was part of that world. Superheroes were everywhere at Timely. The Human Torch fought bad guys with fire. Namor, the submariner, could fly and breathe underwater, and he was as strong as 1,000 men. Captain America began life as a scrawny art student, but turned into a superhero after the U.S. government recruited him for the Super Soldier Project. At first, Stan kept to himself. The artists at Timely were a little scary. They were all older, smoked big cigars, and yelled at each other all day long. What was there for a 17-year-old kid from the Bronx to do? Young Stanley Lieber ran to the deli for sandwiches at lunchtime and made sure the artist's inkwells were full. But he wasn't going to waste time fetching coffee and answering phones for a lifetime. He had dreams. He was a writer. He wanted to tell stories and maybe someday write the great American novel. One day, two of Timely Comics' top managers both got angry and quit their jobs. Mr. Goodman needed someone to run the office while he was taking naps or playing golf. He called Stan over and offered him the job. That's when Stanley Lieber became Stan Lee. In the next half century, he would help create some of America's most famous superheroes, including Spider-Man, Iron Man, Hulk, and the X-Men. He wasn't the only person who made comic books for a living, but Stan Lee was the best. Chapter 1, Growing Up. Stanley Lieber was born on December 28, 1922, in New York City. His father, Jack, and his mother, Celia, were immigrants from Romania who lived in a tiny apartment. Like millions of people, they had come to the United States with dreams of a better life. They wanted to start a family and buy a house. Jack got a job cutting fabric at a dress factory. He was paid very little and worked long hours. Celia stayed home and took care of Stan. By the time Stanley was six, the Great Depression had begun. Millions of people lost their jobs, including Stan's father. Now the family struggled to pay bills. Jack and Celia began to argue. Stan worried whenever his parents argued. He loved his parents and didn't want them to fight. The Lieber family moved to an even smaller apartment. Jack and Celia had to sleep on a cot in the living room. There was only one tiny window, and it faced a brick wall. Stan's mother wanted him to finish school quickly so he could work to help the family. She pushed Stan to study hard, and he did. He ended up skipping a few grades, which meant he was always the youngest in his class. He sometimes struggled to make friends. Stan's favorite teacher was Leon B. Ginsberg, Jr. Mr. Ginsberg had a great sense of humor and always told a funny story to make his point. Stan learned that people remember stories if they are told with a sense of humor. As a boy, Stan loved to write. He also loved to read, even if it was just the label of a ketchup bottle on the kitchen table. In fact, Stan always had a book or magazine with him at meals. The Hardy Boys was one of his favorite book series. Two adventurous brothers, Frank and Joe Hardy, were the heroes of the books. Stan also loved to draw. He wasn't the best artist, but that didn't matter. Drawing helped Stan tell his stories. During the summer, many New York boys went to camps outside the city. But the Liebers couldn't afford to send Stan away to camp. Instead, Stan stayed home and read. Stan's mother even bought him a stand to keep his books upright on the table while he ate. Whenever he could afford a ticket, Stan loved to go to the movies. There were five theaters to choose from near his apartment. They showed movies like Frankenstein, Sherlock Holmes, and King Kong. Stan daydreamed of being like Errol Flynn, the handsome actor who starred as Robin Hood. When Stan was nine, his brother Larry was born. As Stan got older, the family really needed him to pitch in and get a job. Stan was not afraid of hard work. He took any job he could get. He wrote for a news company, he delivered sandwiches, and he worked in the office of a company that made pants. Even as he worked to help his family, Stan kept writing, and he was getting good at it. A local newspaper sponsored a writing contest. Stan won so many times, the newspaper asked him to stop entering. They wanted someone else to have a chance to win. But the newspaper editor also praised Stan and urged him to do something with his talent. That kind of encouragement meant a lot, and Stan would never forget it. Chapter 2, Becoming Stan Lee. In 1939, when Stan was just 16, he graduated from DeWitt Clinton High School. Many kids his age were thinking about college. Not Stan. He needed to keep working. With the help of his cousin Gene, he got a job at Timely, a publishing company run by Martin Goodman. Mr. Goodman barely knew Stan. "What are you doing here?" Mr. Goodman asked Stan when he showed up for work. Was Mr. Goodman joking? Had Jean forgotten to mention Stan to her husband? He never got a chance to find out. He was too busy. Timely published more than 24 magazines out of its Manhattan offices. Some featured adventure stories set in the Old West. Others were about science and health. Stan was assigned to Timely's comics department. "Some department," Stan joked. It was Joe and Jack. Joe was Joe Simon.

timely. Stan commuted every day from the Bronx down to Timely's offices on 42nd Street. The room Joe and Jack worked in was nothing special. Jack would sit at his drawing board. Joe would pace around the room. Stan sometimes joked that he couldn't see them through all the cigar smoke. At that time, there was fierce competition from other comic book companies. DC Comics had created Superman and Batman. Timely's two superheroes were less famous. The Human Torch was an android created in a lab. He had the power to shoot fire from his hands. He could suddenly burst into flame. But he could not always control those flames. The Submariner had an even bigger problem. He was the son of a human sea captain and a princess from Atlantis, and he didn't seem to like humans at all. In 1940, Joe Simon and Jack Kirby created Captain America for Timely Comics. World War II was raging in Europe, and Simon and Kirby were horrified by what they had heard about Adolf Hitler. Captain America's mission was to fight Nazi Germany. He wore a red, white, and blue costume, the same colors as the American flag. He carried a shield that could stop bullets. The first issue was a huge success. It sold a million copies. Superman had competition. That's when Stan got a chance to do more than answer phones. One day, Joe Simon called Stan over. He asked if Stan would be able to write a story for a new issue of Captain America. Stan was thrilled. He turned in a story called Captain America Foils the Traitor's Revenge. Nobody said much about his first story. Stan didn't mind. All that mattered was that Stan got assigned to another story right away. After Traitor's Revenge, Stan began to write more. As he wrote, Stan decided to use a pen name instead of his real name. He considered Headline Hunter, Foreign Correspondent, Stan Martin, and even Niels Natz, which was almost Stan Lee spelled backward. Stan didn't want to use his full name, Stanley Lieber. I was saving that for the great American novel, he joked later, which I never wrote. Finally, he settled on a permanent pen name, Stan Lee, both his names cut in half. Chapter 3. The Teenager Takes Over. As Stan was assigned more writing jobs, Joe and Jack were assigned fewer. Mr. Goodman could be difficult. He didn't like to pay the artists much, and they were not happy about it, so Joe and Jack decided to quit. I looked around to see who would replace them, and I realized there was nobody, Stan said later. I was the only guy there. Stan had lots of ideas for stories, but couldn't draw well. So he worked closely with the artists. He also continued as the company's editor, though it was sometimes hard to be an 18-year-old boss. Some days, Stan would answer the office door and be asked, "Hey, kid, where can I find Mr. Lee?" For about a year, Stan ran Timely and wrote whatever Mr. Goodman wanted. He wrote westerns, mysteries and horror, and even some romance stories. As much as Stan loved his job, he was distracted. The United States had entered World War II, and Stan wanted to do his part. He decided to volunteer for the Army and reported for duty in the winter of 1942. Stan's military classification was playwright. Because of his work experience, Stan was given a job writing slogans, manuals, and training films for the U.S. government. This was a rare assignment. Only 8 other people had ever been classified as playwright by the U.S. Army, including film director Frank Capra, novelist William Sarayan, and Theodore Geisel, better known as Dr. Seuss. Remarkably, Stan kept working for Timely while he was in the Army. The company would mail Stan ideas and

0: he would send finished stories back to them from wherever he was stationed. As much as Stan liked serving his country, he was thrilled when the war ended in 1945. He couldn't wait to get back to the world of comics. Chapter 4. Joanie. When World War II ended, Stan returned to New York to take over again as Timely's editor. It was a job he would keep for over 25 years until 1972, when he became publisher. Stan was having the time of his life. He rented a two-room apartment in the Almanac Hotel and bought a big white car. It was the first brand new car he had ever owned. Then things got even better. A friend wanted to introduce Stan to a model named Betty. His friend thought that Betty and Stan would make a great couple. When Stan showed up at the modeling agency, the most beautiful woman he had ever seen answered the door. There was only one problem. She wasn't Betty. She was a young woman named Joan. Joan Clayton Bucock had red hair and blue eyes and a great sense of humor. She had moved from England to New York to work as a hat model. In the 1940s, women wore hats every day, and hat models had to be beautiful. Their faces were featured in advertisements in newspapers and magazines. Stan wasn't one to hold back his feelings. "I love you," he blurted out that first day. Joan laughed, but she agreed to go on a date. On December 5th, 1947, Stan and Joan became husband and wife. They were married by the same judge who had granted Joan a divorce from her first husband just moments before. Stan wanted to marry Joan quickly, before she could change her mind. Stan was thrilled and called his beautiful new bride, Joanie. The young couple moved into an apartment close to Timely's offices in Manhattan. The place was so small it barely fit more than their bed. But Stan and Joanie didn't mind. They spent nights out dancing with their friends. Life was great. 2 years later, Stan and Joan moved to a house on Long Island just outside of New York City. When Stan's mother, Celia, died, his younger brother, Larry, was only 15 years old. He moved into the new house with Stan and Joanie. And it's a good thing they had much more space. In 1950, Stan and Joan had a baby girl, Joan Celia. They were heartbroken 3 years later when a second daughter, Jan, died a few days after she was born. The doctors told Joanie she couldn't have any more children. Stan loved their daughter, J.C. He would put her on his shoulders and carry her around their big yard. He took pictures of her with their loving German shepherds, Blackie and Simba. And in order to spend more time with J.C., Stan tried to work at home as much as possible. Happy to not be cooped up in Timely smoke-filled offices, Stan would work outside in the sun. He put his typewriter on a backyard table and worked while standing up. Sometimes friends would come over and keep Stan company. At other times, J.C. would have her own young friends over to the house. It was difficult not to notice Stan when he was hard at work. While he wrote comic books, Stan liked to read all the words out loud. It helped him make his superheroes sound right. Pow! Zap! He would shout all the parts that were the most dramatic. J.C.'s friends sometimes wondered why her father was making all that noise. J.C. told them not to worry. That was just her father at work. Chapter 5. Comics under attack. Not everybody loved comics as much as Stan did. Starting in the early 1940s, some adults complained that comic books were bad for children. Why? They were filled with violence, bloody details, and horrific stories. People were afraid that comics would influence young people in dangerous ways. In 1948, angry parents even held a public comic book burning in Binghamton, New York, and Spencer, West Virginia. And in 1949, the very popular Family Circle magazine published a story called "What Can You Do About Comic Books?" The article told parents that they needed to read the comic books before their children did to make sure they were safe and not too violent. Stan and the other comic book creators didn't take the complaints very seriously. Business was still very good. But in 1954, Frederick Workham, a child psychologist, wrote a book called Seduction of the Innocent. Dr. Wertham said that comics were dangerous to children. His ideas led to congressional hearings in Washington, D.C. about whether to outlaw comic books. Some stores even stopped selling them to children. The congressional hearings had a huge impact on sales. 15 comic book companies went out of business in 1954 alone. The remaining publishers did their best to survive. Together, they founded the Comics Code Authority. They wrote their own rules to make sure comic books didn't include stories that would upset parents or politicians. The Comics Code Authority had to approve every comic book before it was printed. If approved, the comic could use the Comics Code seal of approval on its front cover. That meant it was safe for children to read. Chapter 6, Marvel is Born. By 1960, Stan had been working on comic books for 20 years, but he really wasn't having much fun anymore. Comic books were not selling. Kids were more interested in television shows and rock and roll music than old superheroes. Even Captain America was canceled due to low sales. Stan couldn't help thinking of the good old days with Jack Kirby in the smoky rooms at Timely. He missed the old team and the excitement he used to feel when he came to work. He told Joni that he was going to quit. He was planning to stomp into Mr. Goodman's office and tell him that he was through with comics. There was only one problem. Just when he was ready to quit, Mr. Goodman offered Stan an exciting new challenge. A rival company, DC Comics, had just put out a comic book, The Justice League of America. Instead of just one superhero, the comic book included seven of them working as a team: Superman, Batman, Wonder Woman, Flash, Green Lantern, Aquaman, and the Martian Manhunter. Justice League comics were flying off the shelf. Mr. Goodman asked Stan to create his own team. He even suggested bringing back Captain America and the Human Torch. When Stan told Joni about Mr. Goodman's idea, she told Stan that she would always support him. She knew her husband better than anybody, and she knew he loved a creative challenge. "You know, Stan," Joni said, "if Martin wants you to create a new group of superheroes, this could be a chance for you to do it in the way you've always wanted to." By that, she meant Stan had nothing to lose. If he took too much of a risk and annoyed Mr. Goodman, he might get fired. And that wouldn't matter to Stan because he had already planned to quit. But if he came up with something special, he might please Mr. Goodman and recapture the excitement of his early days at Timely. Stan didn't want to just bring back old characters. He wanted to create new ones. His new team would not be perfectly handsome like Superman or incredibly strong like Captain America. They would have the normal problems and weaknesses of regular people. Their lives would not always be easy. Stan knew exactly who could help: his old partner, Jack. It had been years since Jack had quit his regular job at Timely Comics. But starting in 1958, Jack had been taking assignments from Stan. Now Stan needed something more. He needed Jack's help in creating a new generation of comic book heroes. The Fantastic Four were led by the brilliant scientist Reed Richards. Sue Storm hoped to marry Reed one day. Sue's younger brother, Johnny Storm, was the third member of the team. But Stan and Jack's greatest creation was the final member of the Fantastic Four, Ben Grimm. Ben was a military pilot who was a friend of Reed's. It was Reed's dream to travel to outer space. He built a spacecraft and invited Ben, Sue, and Johnny along. Once in space, they were blasted by radiation, which gave each of them special powers. But Ben became deformed. The radiation turned him into a giant creature with an orange, rock-like skin. Depressed, Ben renamed himself The Thing. The Thing was a new kind of superhero. He grumbled and rolled his eyes. He wished he could go back to being his normal self. But he was incredibly loyal and also believed in fighting crime. Reed became the big-mouthed Mr. Fantastic. Sue Storm became the Invisible Girl. Johnny Storm, who could now burst into flames at will, became the new Human Torch. When the first comic book was published in 1961, readers loved the Fantastic Four. Their success convinced Stan that he had made the right decision to take on Mr. Goodman's challenge. It also gave him the confidence to create other unlikely heroes. As a boy, Stan had read Robert Louis Stevenson's The Strange Case of Dr. Jekyll and Mr. Hyde. The book told the story of one man with two very different personalities. Dr. Jekyll was a very good person, but as Mr. Hyde, he was evil. For the new character, Stan came up with his own version of Dr. Jekyll and Mr. Hyde. Dr. Bruce Banner was a mild-mannered scientist, but when he lost his temper or felt panicked, he turned into a green monster, the Hulk. The Hulk first appeared in 1962 in The Incredible Hulk No. 1 and became instantly popular among comic book fans. Stan's next comic team was a group of outcast mutants called the X-Men. Professor Xavier, their mentor, showed them that they could also be heroes. Stan was on a roll, but was very busy and needed help. He had the perfect guy for the job. He called in his younger brother, Larry. Larry Lieber had gone to art school and done some writing for Stan. Now they began to work together more closely. Over the next 2 years, Stan and Larry would help create two of their most popular characters, Thor and Iron Man. When Larry got tired of drawing those characters, he launched a Western series called Rawhide Kid. Stan kept coming up with new characters, including Daredevil and Ant-Man. With so much success, Stan decided to make a big change. In the 1950s, Mr. Goodman had changed Timely's name to Atlas Comics, but Stan had thought the company needed a fresher name. Times were changing. Stan was developing comics with a new style and approach. Although he had gone back to using superheroes, this new wave of crime fighters was different. They had issues. They sometimes struggled with their superpowers and longed for their days as mere humans. Stan remembered the title used in one of his early comic books published by Timely, Marvel. He liked the sound of that, and Mr. Goodman agreed. Stan gave his crew of artists and writers at Marvel Comics nicknames and called the team his bullpen. The writers, artists, and inkers worked in the main room at Marvel. Stan wanted Marvel's readers to imagine the company as big as a clubhouse where everybody hung out, told jokes, and developed amazing comic books. If readers had a question, they could send a letter directly to Stan. He would answer those letters on a page he put in every comic book called Bullpen Bulletins. Stan had fun writing these pages. He gave each bulletin a funny-sounding title at the top of the page, like More Mirthful, Monumental, Mind-Staggering Memoranda from Your Marvel Madmen. Stan wrote an open letter to readers called Stan's Soapbox and came up with his own favorite terms like Nuff Said and Excelsior. Other comic book companies were brand, Stan joked, Marvel Comics was king. Chapter 7, Spider-Man. Even with the company's new name and newfound success, Stan had trouble explaining his latest idea to Mr. Goodman, who would be interested in a skinny teenager who could stick to ceilings like a fly. Spider-Man? Didn't Stan realize people hated spiders? Stan said he came up with the idea for Spider-Man after watching a fly crawl up a wall. How about a superhero who could stick to things? Stan struggled to come up with a good name. Flyman or Insect Man didn't sound right. Then Stan thought of Spider-Man. That could work. Originally, he asked artist Jack Kirby to draw the new character, but decided that Jack's drawings were not right. Jack made Spider-Man look too heroic and too powerful. Spider-Man was really Peter Parker, a geeky teenager who was unsure of himself. He got pushed around in school by a football star named Flash Thompson. Then a radioactive spider bit Peter and gave him special powers. The shy boy could suddenly stick to walls and ceilings as if he had suction cups for hands. He was also super strong. To create this new superhero, Stan found an artistic partner in Steve Ditko. Steve himself was awkward and shy and didn't like to go to parties. He had no problem making Peter Parker different. He would not be a giant, muscle-bound hero. But when Peter transformed into Spider-Man, he was drawn like a classic superhero with a new look and costume designed by Steve. Spider-Man first appeared in the comic book in June 1962, and he was the perfect character for Stan's new approach. Regular people who happened to become superheroes. The Marvel characters would have flaws and problems, but ultimately they would devote themselves to fighting crime. Despite Mr. Goodman's doubts, the first comic book to feature Spider-Man was popular. In fact, Marvel's new group of superheroes sold 13 million comic books in 1962, nearly double the amount they had sold the previous year. Stan had been part of the golden age of comics in the 1940s. Now he was part creator of the Silver Age, which lasted roughly from 1956 to 1970. Comic fans sometimes refer to this popular return to superheroes and away from crime and romance stories as the Silver 60s and even the Marvel Age. Who said nobody likes spiders? Chapter 8. Movie Stardom for Marvel. With Marvel Comics now making so much money, Mr. Goodman decided it was time to sell. A man named Martin Ackerman bought the company in 1968 with one condition. Stan Lee had to remain in charge. Stan did. By now, Stan was the face of Marvel. While the artists tended to keep to themselves, Stan's outgoing nature made him a natural spokesman for the company. He spoke at colleges and conventions. He posed for magazines and newspapers. Stan also developed his distinctive look. He grew an identifiable mustache and always wore sunglasses, even when he was inside. In 1972, when Mr. Goodman officially retired as publisher, Stan got a promotion. He became the publisher of Marvel. Roy Thomas, a writer who had been working on X-Men, became Marvel's editor. As publisher, Stan could focus on new ideas. Stan wanted the Marvel characters to branch out into television shows and movies. Television was easy. In 1977, The Incredible Hulk made its premiere on TV. Stan was not in charge of the show, but he did have an important role. The producers of The Incredible Hulk wanted the Hulk to be red, not green. Stan said no. The Hulk had to be green. The Incredible Hulk ran for more than 80 episodes over 5 years. Stan had a tougher time getting Marvel into the movies. For years, movie producers had refused to turn comic books into movies. They worried it would be too difficult to show illustrated comic book action using real actors. In 1978, everything changed when the movie Superman came out. Actor Christopher Reeve played Superman. The movie earned $300 million worldwide, the sixth highest-grossing film ever at that time. Superman convinced Hollywood that superhero movies could work. Stan began to meet with Hollywood producers, and in 1980, he and Joni moved to Los Angeles. They bought a house in West Hollywood overlooking the Sunset Strip, a glamorous part of the city full of stores, restaurants, and rock clubs. It was so exciting. Stan and Joni loved Hollywood. They made new friends in California. JC worked as a model and began painting. Her parents were thrilled to go to her first art show. As much as Stan loved California, he found it wasn't easy to get movies made. Producers argued. They sued each other. At one point, writers had written 8 different scripts for a movie version of Spider-Man. Nobody was satisfied. Director James Cameron wanted to make a Spider-Man movie, but it was taking too long. He had made movies like Terminator and Titanic instead. In 1989, a movie about Marvel's character, The Punisher, was filmed, but never released in movie theaters. Neither was 1994's version of The Fantastic Four. The struggles in Hollywood caught Stan by surprise. Back in New York, Marvel Comics was also having problems. Ackerman had sold Marvel in 1986, and the new owners wanted to expand. The company tried to get too big too fast. They bought a baseball card company and a sticker company. Both lost money. Finally, in 1996, Marvel went bankrupt. The company was broke. But Stan never gave up. He knew the Marvel family of characters would someday find new fans on the big screen. He also knew that Marvel needed him. Everybody knew Stan Lee. To relaunch Marvel, the new owners came up with a plan. They created a department within Marvel that was devoted exclusively to making movies. They called it Marvel Studios. A man named Avi Arad was put in charge. Avi had grown up in Israel reading Spider-Man comics translated into Hebrew. He was thrilled to have Stan giving him advice. With Avi in charge, Marvel finally began to get films made. Blade became first in 1998, based on a superhero who hunted vampires. The movie starred Wesley Snipes and earned $131 million around the world. The first X-Men movie came out in 2000 and was even bigger. Critics loved it, and crowds flocked to the theaters. X-Men earned $200 million. The film also featured Stan's first appearance in a Marvel film. He played a hot dog salesman. 2 years later, Spider-Man was finally released. The movie starred Tobey Maguire as Peter Parker. William Dafoe was the Green Goblin, and Kirsten Dunst was Mary Jane Watson. It was a worldwide hit, earning $822 million. After 20 years in Hollywood, Stan was finally seeing his dreams for Marvel come true. Stan loves Spider-Man, but Marvel's biggest movie success was still to come. Iron Man came out in 2008 with Robert Downey Jr. starring as the billionaire adventurer Tony Stark. Stan thought Robert Downey Jr. was born to play Stark. The actor was perfect for the role. Iron Man was such a smash, it led to two sequels. In 2013, Iron Man 3 earned $1.2 billion around the world, making it the fifth highest grossing film at that time. Black Panther broke many box office records in 2018 and went on to become the highest grossing film by a black director, Ryan Coogler. And later that same year, Avengers Infinity War smashed all expectations to become the very first superhero movie to earn $2 billion worldwide. In 2019, Black Panther became the first film from Marvel Studios to ever win an Academy Award. It won three awards for costume design, production design, and original score for music. I think Marvel will end up being the biggest company in showbiz, Stan said in an interview. Chapter 9, Legacy. Some people retire when they get older. They pick up their golf clubs or take a cruise. Not Stan. I think if you enjoy what you do, it's like playing and you can't stop, he told an interviewer. It's so much fun. He was 89 when he said that. Though Stan stepped down as Marvel's publisher in the 1990s, he continued to serve as an executive producer of the many movies that featured his characters. Not that he needed the work. Creating some of the world's most popular comic book characters had made him very rich. But Stan was never overly concerned with money. He loved dreaming up new ideas. As he got older, he tried new things. He even went to work for the competition. For years, DC Comics was Marvel's biggest rival. In 2001, DC Comics asked Stan to write stories featuring the DC superheroes. Stan's Just Imagine series included Superman, Batman, Wonder Woman, and other DC characters. As long as I can keep busy, he wrote, it saves me from dwelling too much on the past. And boy, did Stan keep busy. He created other companies, started his own YouTube channel, and narrated a series of video games. He also made regular appearances at comic conventions. In fact, whenever he appeared, tickets sold out within minutes. Stan became a living legend. Millions of people have read comic books and seen movies starring his characters. Marvel has even created a Stan Lee action figure. Stan loved his work and always cherished his family. He and Joan were married for 70 years, and JC stayed close to her parents. She was often seen walking down the red carpet with her father at movie premieres. Stan and his younger brother Larry continued to work together on the version of Spider-Man that is printed on the comics page in hundreds of newspapers each day. And in 2010, Stan started hosting his own television show, Stan Lee's Superhumans. In an interview just after his 90th birthday, he got excited as he talked about future Marvel plans, mentioning movies about Doctor Strange, Ant-Man, and Guardians of the Galaxy. He regrettably had to cancel a sold-out appearance at a comics convention in Denver. But it wasn't because he was too tired or too old. It was because Hollywood needed him. The Amazing Spider-Man 2 was filming, and it was time for Stan's next cameo. As Stan could say, what could be more fun? Stan passed away on November 12, 2018. He was 95 years old. That's the end of our story on Stan Lee, but now I'm going to share with you some other mini articles included in the book. The Great Depression. The Great Depression started on October 29, 1929, when the stock market crashed, causing many banks and industries to shut down. It was the worst economic crisis of modern times. Unemployment peaked in 1933, when one quarter of all Americans were out of work and could not find jobs. President Herbert Hoover's name became linked to the hardships that many people faced. Hooverville's towns made up of tents and shacks built by people who had no other place to live popped up everywhere. Soup was called Hoover Stew. The Great Depression lasted nearly 10 years. It affected not only the United States, but countries all around the world. Young Stan's favorite authors. H.G. Wells, born in 1866 and died in 1946, grew up in England and was known as the father of science fiction. His most famous book, The War of the Worlds, was about a world being taken over by aliens. Wells wrote it long before people had cars or could even imagine building rockets for space travel. Mark Twain, born in 1835, died in 1910. He was an American from Missouri. His books about Tom Sawyer and Huckleberry Finn were written the way people actually spoke. He also wrote about how white people were prejudiced against blacks. This was revolutionary at the time. Sir Arthur Conan Doyle. Sir Arthur Conan Doyle, born in 1859, died in 1930, was from Scotland and created the amazing detective Sherlock Holmes. Holmes smoked a pipe and solved mysteries with his best friend, Dr. Watson. How comics are made. A comic book is put together in five main stages. The writer creates the story. The penciler illustrates the story in pencil sketches. Then a letterer carefully prints all the words of the story onto the page in ink. At every stage, the editor makes sure the work is good enough to go to the next step. When ready, the pages go to the inker. These days, a computer often creates thick ink lines over the finished pencil drawings. The comic book companies can save money by using a computer instead of a person. But even into the 1990s, the inker was an important artist. His or her job was to turn pencil drawings into dramatic black and white comic art. After the pencils are inked, the comic book is colored and then printed. World War II. The Second World War was the biggest war in history. It officially began in 1939 in Europe. every major country in the world was involved, with 100 million people around the world serving in military units. Two opposing military alliances were formed, the Allies and the Axis. The United States joined the war after a surprise attack by Japanese bombers on Pearl Harbor, Hawaii, on December 7, 1941. Nearly 2,400 servicemen died that day. Pearl Harbor terrified Americans, but it also inspired them. Men volunteered to go overseas and join the Allies, which included England, France, and the Soviet Union, to fight the Axis, which included Germany, Italy, and Japan. Even though the Allied forces won the war, the victory came at a great price. More than 50 million people died before Germany and Japan finally surrendered in 1945, making World War II the deadliest conflict in human history. The Comics Code Authority. The Comics Code Authority established the comic books would show respect for authority, such as the police, ensure that good would always triumph over evil, not use the words terror or horror, show no vampires, werewolves, ghouls, or zombies. Stan followed the code for years. In 1971, the U.S. government asked Stan to create a Spider-Man comic about the dangers of drugs and drug use. But the Comics Code Authority didn't allow a comic book to even mention drugs. Stan ignored the code and published three anti-drug issues featuring Spider-Man. They didn't get a seal of approval, but the comics were a hit. Stan now knew he could make his own rules. In 2001, Marvel did just that, officially withdrawing from the Comics Code Authority and creating its own rating system. Jack Kirby. Jack Kirby was born on August 28, 1917. When he was just 14, he began taking classes at art school. Soon after, he had to quit school when his father lost his job. Jack was a very good artist. At Timely, and later at Marvel Comics, Jack helped create Captain America, the Fantastic Four, and other important superheroes. They called him King Kirby, but Jack didn't like nicknames. He liked getting credit for his work. He thought that Stan hogged the spotlight, and he grew bitter about not being given enough attention for the characters he created. He wondered why so many articles mentioned only Stan. Stan told everyone that Jack had created the characters with him. But by the time he died in 1994, Jack felt cheated and hadn't talked to Stan for years. Jack Kirby is remembered as one of the greatest comic book artists of all time. Some of Marvel's biggest villains. Dr. Doom is an inventor and a sorcerer who is the arch enemy of the Fantastic Four. Galactus, from the planet Ta, is so powerful he can eat entire planets. The Green Goblin, one of Spider-Man's enemies, is a Halloween-themed supervillain whose weapons include bats, ghosts, and exploding jack-o'-lanterns. Ultron's outer armor is so powerful he is almost indestructible. He is also a genius. Thanos is a mutant who can travel through space with a special chair. He uses his superhuman strength to battle Iron Man, the Thing, and Spider-Man. Loki is both Thor's adopted brother and his sworn enemy. His full name is Loki Laufeyson. Venom, a liquid-like alien looking for a human host, is one of Spider-Man's arch enemies. Magneto, was born on Earth with special powers. He became a villain after his family died during World War II, and he decided mutants needed to be defended. Onslaught was created from the combined souls of Professor X and Magneto. He battles both the Hulk and the X-Men. Well, that's all we have time for today. This has been Donna with Story Circle. I hope you've enjoyed today's reading from the audio reading service at the Allen County Public Library.
1: Stardate August 4th. The gods of ancient Greece weren't great parents. One of the ancient gods, known as the Titans, for example, swallowed his newborn children. Eventually, though, the kiddos escaped and overthrew him. Their victory is commemorated in the stars as the altar where they swore allegiance to each other. It's the constellation Era, and it's below the tail of the scorpion. In the story, Cronus was the king of the Titans. He'd come to power by defeating his own father. A prophecy said that one of his children would defeat him. To prevent that, he swallowed each of his first five children. But his wife, Rhea, got tired of that plan. When the last child was born, she hustled him away to an island and gave Cronus a rock wrapped in a blanket. That child was Zeus. When he grew up, he returned home and forced his dad to cough up his brothers and sisters. They pledged to defeat the Titans and won a 10-year war. Zeus became the king of the new gods and ruler of the sky. To celebrate the victory, he placed the altar among the stars. The altar is so far south that most of it's visible only from far southern parts of the United States, places like Florida, South Texas, and especially Hawaii. Era is one of the smaller constellations, with only a couple of moderately bright stars. But it does have some good deep sky objects, and we'll talk about one of them tomorrow. Today's program was made possible by Mercer Caverns in Calaveras County in California's historic gold country. More information at mercercaverns.net. For the McDonald Observatory, I'm Billy Henry.
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3: Weather for this afternoon, mostly cloudy skies with a high of 83. For tonight, scattered thunderstorms turning into showers later in the night, a low of 68. For tomorrow, a few showers with mostly cloudy skies, a high of 78. 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
4: Welcome. 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As a reminder, Radio Eye is a reading service intended for people who are blind or have other disabilities that make it difficult to read printed material. 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The Legacy of His Obsession Will Live Forever, by Chris Heath. Part 1 profiles Alan Lomax as a pioneering folklorist whose decades of field recordings preserved an extraordinary range of American musical traditions. While Lomax is often remembered for discovering or encouraging famous figures such as Muddy Waters, the author argues that his deeper achievement was not talent scouting, but documenting the everyday songs, stories, work music, spirituals, and regional traditions of communities that might otherwise have vanished from cultural memory. The opening account of Lomax recording Muddy Waters in Mississippi shows how hearing himself on playback helped Waters imagine a musical future, but it also frames that moment as only one part of Lomax's broader mission to capture the true history of America through sound. Part 1 traces Lomax's work through three major regions, the Mississippi Delta, coastal Georgia, and northern Michigan. In Georgia, his recordings with Zora Neale Hurston and others preserved ring shouts, work songs, spirituals, and the voices of performers such as John Davis and Bessie Jones, whose singing later reached new audiences through recordings and sampling. In Michigan, Lomax documented lumberjack songs, immigrant musical traditions, lake sailor ballads, and other overlooked repertoires, despite financial strain, theft, and difficult travel. Together, these examples show Lomax's legacy as a vast archive of American expression, some famous, much obscure, but all valuable as a record of communities, histories, and human experience that continue to be available for anyone willing to listen. Here now is part 2. It's a blessing that we have both these recordings and some surviving field notes, because, somewhat perplexingly, later in life, Lomax himself wasn't always the most reliable witness to the events of his own and others' past. In his 1993 memoir, The Land Where the Blues Began, for instance, Lomax wrote plenty about these Mississippi adventures, but a fair amount is verifiably askew. He conflated two Mississippi journeys in consecutive years, 1941 and 1942, into a single 1942 visit, and he incorrectly stated not only that this second date is when he discovered Muddy Waters, in a location he misidentified, but that he did so while in search of the legendary blues guitarist Robert Johnson, though there is clear evidence that he must have known of Johnson's death. Johnson died in 1938, some years before. And though he mentions that he was in Mississippi as part of a joint project with Fisk University in Nashville, the region's preeminent black university, more than 80 years later, deep contention remains about the ways in which Lomax may have inappropriately taken sole credit for a shared endeavor. In his memoir, for example, he states that the project was his idea, even though good evidence seems to suggest that it had been proposed by the folklorist and composer John Wesley Work III, who was with him on that first day with Muddy Waters. Fortunately, in the case of someone who became famous, like Waters, other material exists to help pin down exactly what happened and when. We know Waters' own perspective of that summer day when his music was first recorded from interviews he gave over the years that were collated in writer and filmmaker Robert Gordon's 2002 biography, Can't Be Satisfied, The Life and Times of Muddy Waters. That, for instance, when Lomax and his companions turned up, Waters' first thought, hearing that a white man was looking for him, was that the authorities had found out he was selling whiskey, and that Lomax had to gradually win Waters' confidence before he could succeed in convincing the musician that he really did just want to hear him play his music. As for the house that once stood where I found a vacant grassy plot, well, that has its own remarkable story. For many years it lay empty. In 1987, it was damaged in a tornado. That year, Billy Gibbons, ZZ Top's lead guitarist and singer, visited and took away a cypress roof timber, which he dropped off with a guitar maker in Memphis, who crafted two guitars from the wood. Subsequently, during a post-tornado cleanup, the three damaged outer rooms, the roof and the porch, were removed and taken into storage by Stovall Farms, leaving only the original 19th-century central cabin. In 1996, the cabin was leased for 5 years by the House of Blues, the restaurant and entertainment chain. It was taken apart and shipped off to be reassembled in different House of Blues venues and exhibitions, appearing that first summer in Chicago and Atlanta. The House of Blues apparently even sold Muddy Waters Cabin World Tour t-shirts. Eventually, in 2001, the central cabin structure returned closer to home, taking a permanent place in the middle of the Delta Blues Museum in Clarksdale. Clarksdale's centrality in the story of the blues was recently reinforced and fancifully reimagined in the movie Sinners. That is how, last fall, inside the museum, I was able to walk into the actual home where Lomax's first recording session with Waters took place, light streaming through the gaps in the aged horizontal wood beams. Within and around the cabin were various objects from or relating to Waters' life, including one of the guitars Gibbons had made from the cabin's timber. Also parked right there, inside the exhibition hall, next to where Waters' porch would once have been, is a 1939 Ford Deluxe, the model Lomax was driving when he pulled up to the cabin, its trunk propped open to show the kind of hefty recording equipment Lomax used to record and cut 16-inch acetate discs. 2 days earlier, in Memphis, I'd met with Gordon, Waters' biographer. He had plenty of interesting and complex opinions to share about Lomax, including a description of an awkward scene in his recent documentary, Newport and the Great Folk Dream, where Lomax seems paternalistically controlling of a group of blues artists rehearsing for the 1964 festival. But Gordon nonetheless reaffirmed what he sees as Lomax's central achievement. I think Alan Lomax found great artists, and he made great fieldwork recordings. Some of them, man, he is cutting into the red, and they are just all the more powerful for it. You know he's getting the grit of it. He understands it. Lomax returned to Mississippi several times. Far from all the recordings he made there involved blues artists. He also collected oral histories and children's songs, and extensively documented diverse forms of religious expression at church services, drawing on a wide range of musical idioms. Perhaps most notably, in 1942, Lomax met, near the small town of Senatobia, a blind multi-instrumentalist named Sid Hempel, who, among his many skills, played the cane fife, a simple side-blown flute. Fife and drum bands were a Civil War-era military staple, but the version of fife and drum music that had developed in this pocket of the South was something distinct. An outcropping of African music in North America, Lomax would excitedly proclaim. Hemphill suggested that Lomax come the following day to one of the picnics where fife and drum bands played for hours. Lomax did so, recorder in hand, and toward the end of his life he would describe this as the main find of my whole career, the African fife and drum dance bands of the Mississippi Hills. Lomax returned to Mississippi again during his 1959 southern journey, where he revisited and recorded Hempel, then 83, for the final time. He also made one further discovery when, while recording some other musicians nearby, their neighbor, a farmer in his mid-50s who had been picking cotton all day, walked out of the surrounding trees carrying his guitar and started playing for Lomax. This was the man who, following this serendipitous encounter, would go on to have a significant degree of late-life fame as Mississippi Fred McDowell. But it was a recording made at another Mississippi stop during those 1959 travels that would, much later, have perhaps the most improbable afterlife of all. 6. Mississippi, incarceration. The Mississippi State Penitentiary was colloquially known, as it still is to this day, as Parchman. It was a place Lomax visited several times, first with his father and later without him. What had initially drawn the elder Lomax was the notion that prisoners' isolation might preserve a pure wellspring of song, particularly songs sung during forced labor, untainted by modernity. His son, who had recorded there twice in the late 1940s, had a more nuanced and complex read. He'd write of how the prisoners' songs conveyed, quote, verse after verse of sardonic irony and of veiled protest, end quote, but he was clearly also drawn by what could be heard in this sequestered world. When he went back in September 1959, he was hoping to capture the kind of prisoner's repertoire he'd heard before with the more modern equipment he now had, a suitcase-size Ampex stereo reel-to-reel tape recorder. The visit lasted 3 or 4 days. On the last, Lomax recorded a group of prisoners singing, accompanied by the staggered syncopation of their axes hitting tree trunks. The rhythm of work, the rhythm of song, the rhythm of punishment. Among the many songs Lomax recorded were two versions of Poe Lazarus, about a man named Lazarus being hunted down and shot. The second version was led by a prisoner named James Carter. The song went on for more than 11 minutes. At the beginning, Lomax encourages the prisoners to get their axe drops in time. Later on, he interjects again, "Go ahead a minute more." After Lomax discusses with them the song's history, then concludes, "Well, I think we got something good." The final few minutes of this

sold more than 8 million copies in the United States alone. Afterward, a search began for James Carter. Perhaps against the odds, he was found. A then 76-year-old man who had been living in Chicago since his release from prison in 1967. Carter, who subsequently gave a couple of interviews in which he seemed both gratified and bemused by the attention, recalled little of being recorded by Lomax, though he did remember learning the song itself from an older convict named Red Kidd. He was a knife man, and he certainly remembered how they would sing as they labored. See, back in them days, work was work, swinging that axe. But you get that song going, you can get along pretty good. Lomax's daughter brought Carter a check for $20,000, just the first advance on more royalties to come, and a platinum disc. Knowing that I was going to be in Mississippi, I imagined that I would drive down to the prison, stand outside, and take in whatever distance sense I could of where Lomax was. I expected little more. Prisons are rarely much keener to let people in than they are to let people out. But when I wrote to the authorities anyway, they responded positively. And when I turned up at the appointed time, I was met by an inmate named Houston Jones, who was waiting inside the front gate. I soon came to realize why he may have been chosen to guide me. In the 1960s, an inmate band, known simply as the Parchman Band, garnered a degree of attention. They issued an album in 1969, and around 3 years ago, some inmates restarted the band with Jones at its center. More than that, he is clearly trusted within the prison system and is a personable and persuasive advocate for how Parchman has been changing. After meeting with Scott Middlebrooks, then the prison's superintendent, Jones and I headed out to explore, just the two of us in an ATV. Parchman doesn't fit conventional archetypes of what a prison is. Its boundaries extend over 18,000 acres, or about 28 square miles, and around much of its perimeter there is no solid barrier. Over the next couple of hours, we visited several now vacant housing units, walking through deserted old cells and common areas. It appears that when buildings are abandoned here, they are just that, left as they had been on the last day they were used, then allowed to fall apart, roofs collapsing in like an experiment in entropy. The most overgrown of all, what was once Camp 4, we reached by gunning the ATV off track through the undergrowth. It's going to be a bumpy ride in there, Jones predicted, but I think it's worth it. The vegetation took over even inside the crumbling stone structures, creepers making their way across the ground rubble. Standing there, the past oozes all around you. Even so, what I'd really hoped to find was one of the places where Lomax actually recorded in 1959. I knew that the place where Carter sang Poe Lazarus was at the former Camp B, on another site that was no longer part of the prison, but I'd hoped to find either Camp 7 or Camp 11, where Lomax spent whole days recording. But Jones, who knows this land fairly well, told me that they no longer exist and that he had no idea where they had been. Instead, I did what I told myself Lomax would have done, just listened to understand what I could of what is here now. We toured an active area, Unit 28, the housing unit for the prison's garment factory, where, among other things, prisoners make the striped clothing they all wear. Jones is in green and white, the most permissive of four categories. And we passed field after field where inmates farm soybeans, watermelon, and turnip greens. We visited the horse barn, swept past a lake where Jones said he's seen bald eagles, coyotes, bobcats, otters, beavers, and muskrats. And we went to the inmates' church, where I met an affable man named Henry, who has been at Parchman for more than 30 years. I could but imagine what he had seen. Even if the kind of slave labor institution Lomax visited is long in the past, some horrific accounts of events and practices here are far more recent. But Jones argued that this prison had

0: been making great changes. Parchman now, if you have to be an inmate, this is a great place to do it, he attested. There are so many things to be involved in. Another place we stopped was a metal shed where the new Parchman band rehearses, and where later that afternoon I sat and watched a long, rousing rehearsal. They're good. And talked a little with the band members. Naturally, they have a variety of stories, but many of them, like Jones, have murder convictions. Before that, though, at lunchtime, supposedly at the end of our explorations, Jones took me to the rudimentary museum in a building near the prison entrance, a precursor to something more substantial the prison is planning. One large room displayed a few historical documents, and looking at the exhibits, there's a copy of the 1969 Parchman Band album, for instance, I came across a hand-drawn map, clearly old but undated, of the prison site, apparently drawn by a prisoner, and it indicated many old camps, including Camp 7. I took a photograph for reference and asked Jones whether we could try to find it. He was willing. Today is an adventure, that is for sure, he said. So after lunch, we headed back out several miles toward the prison's western perimeter. Eventually, we came to an open area used for burning trash, but there was no sign at all of any buildings past or present. Looking at the map, Camp 7 should have been a little north of here. It was not easy going. The vegetation was often above head height, much of it brambles, and the ground underfoot was chaotically uneven. But, feeling stubborn about it, I pushed on. Jones gamely followed. Just when it seemed like nothing but folly, I came across a few broken bricks. Soon, we were clambering over a huge, ramshackle brick pile until suddenly the vegetation fell away and we were on the flat stone floor of a long-gone building. I stopped. Alan Lomax's day here at Parchman's Camp 7 came right toward the end of his prime recording years. He filled two reels of tape with 16 songs, scribbling on the front of the tape box the names of the prisoners he was recording, the titles of the songs, and in the margins occasional notes and observations, large group hoeing, and lovely singing and recording, and tender, sweet. In truth, beyond the former camp's crumbling floor, there was not much to see, just a few twisted bits of metal and an old broken payphone, relics that looked a little too modern to have been there in 1959. And, in fact, later, studying old satellite photos, I saw that there was a structure here as recently as 2010. Evidently, in this part of Mississippi, it doesn't take long for the wild to reclaim its own. Even so, just finding this place felt like a small triumph. Maybe the most obvious lesson of this search for Alan Lomax's elusive imprint across Mississippi was that very elusiveness. He didn't document and record what would always be here. He documented and recorded what would soon be gone. He's not here, and the men he was with are not here, but what he recorded remains. Maybe his true achievement is measured less by what he helped popularize in his day and more by the huge well of music, along with the cultures, ways of life, and forms of expression it revealed and safeguards, that he alone rescued from fading away into silence. Quiet now, everybody, Lomax instructed at one point on that September day in 1959 here at Camp 7, before preserving for all to hear the yearning, beautiful, unaccompanied voice of a man named Leroy Jackson, which rang out in the air somewhere close to where I stood. Really quiet. Okay, now go ahead. And accompanying this article, key takeaways, tracking Alan Lomax's essential early travels. Beginning when he was 18, Lomax crisscrossed the country to make recordings for the Library of Congress, first traveling in 1933 with his father, John Lomax, across Texas, Louisiana, Mississippi, Tennessee, Kentucky, and Virginia. By June 1935, on his own for the first time, he recruited two folklorists, Zora Neale Hurston and Mary Elizabeth Barnacle, to join him in Florida and Georgia, where he recorded blues music, work songs, ring shouts, children's field calls, ribald ballads, and oral histories from people born before the Civil War. In 1937, he made recordings in Washington, D.C., and visited Kentucky and Ohio, and the next year, between Washington recording sessions, he traveled to Ohio, Indiana, Pennsylvania, and New Jersey before clocking 8,400 miles in 3 months while touring the upper Midwest, where he captured everything from Balkan folk music to Michigan lumberjack songs and lake sailor tales. He closed out 1938 in New York City, recording performances and interviews connected to Carnegie Hall's Spirituals to Swing concert, as well as sessions with Leadbelly. Next, the man who created a written language for the Cherokee did it so efficiently and elegantly, his peers thought it was magic. Sequoyah's syllabary faced suspicion initially, but after a demonstration, his version of talking leaves was widely embraced, and then the word spread. By Andrew Lawler. At first they laughed, then they scoffed. Finally, they accused him of witchcraft. The Cherokee silversmith named Sequoyah had spent years scratching strange marks on paper. In 1821, his fellow tribespeople, disturbed by his obsession, put him on trial for practicing black magic. Sequoyah insisted his invention would allow Cherokee speakers to write out Iroquoian language for the first time. To test his claim, tribal elders ordered Sequoyah's young daughter, Ayoka, to another room. Father and daughter separately made marks on paper and told their minders in each room what the marks said. Then the papers were exchanged. When each was able to read the other's messages aloud, suspicion turned to wonder. The astonished elders immediately asked him to teach them his revolutionary transcription method. Within 6 months, 1 in 4 Cherokee, or Tsilagi, could read and write. Within a quarter century, Cherokee people had achieved a higher rate of literacy than the country's non-native population. The unprecedented development came after years of work by a man whose name means pig's foot, perhaps a reference to his pronounced limp. Born in 1770s Tennessee to a Cherokee mother and a white father, Sequoyah was raised in his mother's culture and didn't read or write English. During the War of 1812, he served alongside American soldiers, sometimes using the English name George Guess. The experience likely exposed him to written language, or what he called talking leaves. After the war, Sequoyah moved to Alabama and began experimenting with an ideogramic approach to written Cherokee, in which each word was a symbol, but he abandoned that as cumbersome and too difficult to learn. Eventually, he hit on 86 syllables that expressed specific sounds, each syllable represented by symbols borrowed from Greek, Hebrew, and English. Later, reduced to 85 symbols, Sequoyah's syllabary was not simply a creative triumph, but a new means of self-government and cultural memory. By 1827, the Cherokee had a written constitution, and everything from hunting guidance to sacred chants could be recorded for posterity. The Cherokee Phoenix, the first native newspaper in the United States, rolled off the press in 1828 using his symbols. Others followed. The syllabary was widely lauded, as its phonetic accuracy and simplicity made it far easier to grasp than English. The superiority of Guess's alphabet is manifest and has been fully proved by experience, wrote Albert Gallatin, a U.S. Treasury Secretary, diplomat, and linguist, in 1836. The boy learns in a few weeks that which occupies 2 years of the time of ours. Yet sudden mass literacy didn't curb the U.S. government's growing appetite for Cherokee homelands in North Carolina, Georgia, Alabama, and Tennessee. Soon after Gallatin made his comments, the government forced tens of thousands of Cherokee to migrate along the Trail of Tears to a territory now called Oklahoma. Despite this tragedy, the Cherokee carried the syllabary to their new home and maybe even across the Atlantic. In Liberia, a Cherokee named Austin Curtis, who married into the indigenous Vai community, is said to have used the syllabary to devise a script for the Vai, which went on to inspire written works throughout West Africa. Sequoyah himself moved to Mexico, where he died in 1843. Today, with only a few thousand Cherokee fluent in their ancestors' tongue, the syllabary is a key tool in safeguarding Silagi culture. Teenagers use it to text one another. Children's books use it to convey traditional tales. And official documents and road signs communicate in the mode Sequoyah invented, moving reminders of how a single individual's brilliance and tenacity can change the world. And accompanying this article, did you know, where did Sequoyah go? It's unclear why Sequoyah left for Mexico when he was 80 years old in 1842. But according to an expert with the Cherokee National History Museum, he may have been in search of his fellow Cherokee who had settled there. Even prior to their forced removal from the southeastern United States, many Cherokee resettled in the early 19th century in East Texas, which at the time was under Spanish rule. After Mexican independence and the later fight for Texan independence, these Cherokee lost contact with their countrymen. Over the years, many attempts have been made to find Sequoyah's gravesite, but none have been successful. This concludes readings from the Smithsonian Magazine for today. Your reader has been Rebecca Shore. Thank you for listening and have a great day.
1: This is Take Note. I'm Anna Williams, and we're taking history by the tempo. In July 2023, Senate Majority Leader Chuck Schumer established August 11th as National Hip Hop Celebration Day. Even though it's only existed for roughly half a century, the genre of hip-hop contains an incredibly rich cultural history and a variety of distinct styles and eras. So for this Take Note episode, let's touch on just a few of the highlights. Starting in New York City in the 70s, hip-hop was built on cultural exchange within the African-American and Afro-Caribbean communities. Hip-hop spread across the country, and even the world, with different regions having their own hip-hop scenes with distinct sounds and styles. The rap element of hip-hop comes from the rhythmic speech tradition that has a history in many cultures, from the ancient Greeks to European Sprechstimme in the opera tradition, talking blues, West African griots, and spoken word poetry. The genre is known for the way it uses poetry and sound to articulate social issues, typically involving race. In 2018, hip-hop artist Kendrick Lamar became the first non-jazz or classical artist to be awarded the Pulitzer Prize in Music. Britannica editor Kara Rogers wrote about Lamar's win, saying that it, quote, reshaped perceptions of what constitutes high art, securing hip-hop's place within the canon of significant American music. Take Note is a production of Classical Arizona PBS, a service of Arizona State University.
2: Welcome. 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As a reminder, Radio Eye is a reading service intended for people who are blind or have other disabilities that make it difficult to read printed material. Please join me now for the continuation of the article I began last time, entitled, Can These Tiny Insects Stop the Next Wildlife Pandemic? By Jacqueline Detweiler George. In the morning, preliminary results have come back positive for Echinococcus. After running more tests for confirmation, Owings and her team will alert the Tennessee Wildlife Resources Agency and work jointly on a plan to mitigate the parasite's spread. They can inform public health officials, local veterinarians, and the public of the risk, but it's not feasible to treat infected elk. The next day, Owings and Voss head over to collect more flies near the park's Okonalufti Visitor Center and meet up with their colleague Richard Gerhold, a veterinary parasitologist who has helped Owings come up with new applications for her research. We are only limited by funding and our imagination, he says, of flies' potential as an ecological tool. Already, Owings and her colleagues have used data from blowflies to track chemicals commonly used in chemical weapons materials, an undertaking supported by the Defense Advanced Research Projects Agency that could eventually be used in conflict zones. Owings can rattle off a list of other possible uses that range from locating missing hikers through their DNA to identifying new animal species. There's always a new question, she says. Inevitably, the response is, well, let's test it. Next, The Snake That Saves Mountains by Lizzie Wade. High in the cloud forests of western Honduras, the stunning and elusive jade palm pit viper has become a symbol of a vanishing ecosystem and now a critical part of a new conservation effort. On a chilly winter night, herpetologist Tasman Ezra joined a small group of reptile lovers as they spread out through a misty cloud forest in western Honduras, anxiously searching for the endangered snake that had brought them together. They wore knee-high rubber boots and scanned the mossy trunks and damp leaves around them with high-powered headlamps that cut through the fog. The country was in the midst of a cold front, and for two nights running, they hadn't found their prize. But tonight, the clouds had broken, and the team spotted in quick succession several signs of cold-blooded life, a salamander, a frog, and then another frog. An hour past dusk, Ezra's shout cut through the forest. Thelassinus, Thelassinus! Within the long, dark leaves of a bromeliad attached to a tree trunk, he had glimpsed a few patches of iridescent green scales. They belonged to a particular species, Bothriceis thelassinus, colloquially known to some devotees as the jade palm pit viper, or Thessalinus. With its electric green body punctuated by lines of black, turquoise gray, and sometimes pink, Thessalinus exerts an irrepressible pull on herpers, the reptile and amphibian equivalent of bird watchers. Part of the snake's allure is that researchers know very little about it. Every observation reveals something new about the species, which can grow to more than 2 feet long and is thought to prey on frogs, mice, and other small critters that scurry around at night. That enthusiasm has helped turn this stunning and venomous snake, perfectly adapted to its remote and ethereal habitat, into a symbol of the western Honduran cloud forest and is the spark behind a growing local interest in protecting the terrain. In fact, several years ago, this very mountain was on its way to being clear-cut for a coffee plantation. Instead, Ezra and a team of herpers raised money in a last-ditch attempt to buy it and turn it into a nature reserve, now run by their own conservation group called Hondu Herp. But that was only the beginning, as the surrounding communities have come to recognize the snake's value to the ecosystem. They've begun to devise other creative ways to safeguard the forest that this extraordinary animal calls home. The jade palm pit viper is thought to live only in the tropical cloud forests of western Honduras and eastern Guatemala, which are increasingly threatened by deforestation. Coffee is the cancer, says Alexander Alvarado, a local bird watching guide who has become a passionate herper and now serves on Hondu Herp's board of directors. The cash crop grows well at the same elevations where the vipers thrive, leading to the replacement of cloud forests with coffee farms. These mountains, Thessalinus's mountains, are just disappearing, says Ezra. Honduras lost a quarter of its humid primary forest between 2002 and 2024, according to estimates by Global Forest Watch. For Ezra and his longtime friend and fellow reptile enthusiast, C.J. Baker, the turning point came in 2023 when Alvarado alerted them that yet another mountain near the town of Santa Rita was about to be sold and clear-cut for coffee. Ezra and Baker, both of whom live in the United States, but had fallen in love with herping in biodiverse Honduras, jumped into action. They started desperately posting on social media and asking everyone they could think of, friends, family, friends of family, family of friends, Ezra says, for donations. They raised $50,000 to buy the mountaintop and founded Hondu Perp to run it. They've since turned the land into a locally managed and legally protected reserve called Tierra del Tamagas. The fundraising alone wouldn't be sustainable, while some environmental scientists see crowdfunding as an increasingly important financial tool for protecting species and habitats around the world. A disproportionate amount of the money raised has often gone to protecting mammals and birds. Researchers in Australia recently found that less than 15% of crowd-funded conservation projects globally focused on reptiles and amphibians. It's an uphill battle with snakes, Ezra says. Rallying the community seemed like the best way to make a continued impact. Not everyone may be a natural-born herper, but so Hondu Herp has been working to change perceptions of the jade palm pit viper by emphasizing the reptile's rare and delicate beauty. It's like a fever, Gabriel Arita, Hondu Herp's regional conservation coordinator, says of the excitement of spotting a Thessalinus. And we started infecting our friends. The group now works closely with Honduras's National Institute of Forest Conservation to co-manage Cerro Azul Copan National Park and several other protected areas in the region. It has established several Thessalinus breeding pairs, each from a different mountain, at Rosie Walther Zoo in the capital city of Tegucigalpa, which may be used to augment struggling populations and help researchers study the species' needs and behavior. As Thessalinus fever spread in and around Santa Rita, more Hondurans learned how to herp in order to catch a glimpse of the town's elusive emblem, including Francisco Cueva, a local coffee farmer and former hunter. After joining the herping fold, Cueva began to think more carefully about his impact on the ecosystem. He's now manager of Tierra del Tamagas Reserve, protecting the forest and the animals in it from poachers and loggers, and regularly monitoring its number of Thessalinuses and other reptiles and amphibians. I went from visiting the forest to destroy it to visiting to protect it, he says. When Arita and Cuevo go to local schools for snake safety presentations, they encourage respect for all the region's snake species while trying to dispel students' fears of being bitten. A Thessalinus's venom would probably be painful and cause swelling, but isn't thought to be fatal to humans. After a recent presentation, rapt students lined up to pose for photos as Arita draped a boa across their shoulders. Their parents may soon be among the many people who call the Hondu Herp team to rescue snakes they find in their homes rather than reaching for a machete. Opinions are slowly shifting. A Thessalinus mural decorates a wall along Santa Rita's main road. Another guards a nearby swimming pool. One of the newly converted Thessalinus fans is coffee farmer Enrique Guerra. He'd received offers to chainsaw his forest and plant more coffee, but he knew that would be a mistake. The mountain, he says, is the lung of the community, supplying clean air and fresh water to the towns below. Hondu Herp is now helping him turn his own mountaintop land into a second reserve. Protecting the jade palm pit viper means protecting the entire cloud forest, including dozens of other endangered species, from rare tree frogs to remarkable birds such as the resplendent quetzal. Between the two reserves, the group has helped conserve nearly 300 acres of threatened land so far. The community continues to find its own way to take the mission even further. After Cueva's neighbors saw his work in Tierra del Tamagas, they approached him about ways to protect the land between that reserve and their village of San Miguel to safeguard the water that flows down from the mountaintop. Cueva and Hondu Herp helped the community establish its own nationally protected area around the forest's creeks, another 170 acres of land saved from the threat of deforestation in the jade palm pit viper's honor. Beyond these reserves, Handu Herb is also building relationships with coffee farmers to encourage the use of shade-grown techniques with the goal of preserving the forest canopy or even planting more trees on their properties. Back in Tierra del Tamagas Reserve last winter, one of the herpers approached the Thessalinus within its bromeliad shelter, extending a long pole with a hook on one end to gently lift the magnificent snake into view. It was a juvenile, measuring about a foot long. Everybody gasped, unable to contain their excitement. This is such a beauty, Ezra said. For as many Thessalinuses as the herpers have seen, each encounter with the mysterious snake still feels special. So many questions about the species remain. How many individual jade palm pit vipers live in the reserve? What do they eat and how often? How far can an individual travel over the course of a night, a month, a season? Can the snakes survive in secondary forests that have regrown over the past few decades, or do they depend exclusively on old growth primary forests? This expedition, meanwhile, has contributed to an entirely unexpected discovery. Jade palm pit vipers hunker down in plants during cold snaps. One day soon, Handu Herb hopes to have the resources to implant individual Thessalinuses with tags and radio transmitters to track their movements and help find answers, which will guide the group's conservation strategy and significantly expand scientific knowledge about this increasingly appreciated but still little known species. Until then, the team is more than happy to do the muddy and exhausting work of searching for more jade palm pit vipers deep into the night. After all, that's what herpers live for. Next, Glimpsing the Future of Fresh Food by Sam Keen. Along Spain's southern coast, a peninsula teeming with greenhouses offers a revealing look at how Europeans are getting fed. The Spanish coastal plain called Campo del Delias was once a scrubland where farmers eked out a living on the dry side of the Sierra Nevada. Then in 1963, state agriculture officials put up a few wooden wire frames covered in plastic to protect crops in winter. As plants in the rudimentary greenhouses flourished, the practice spread. Today, the area is known as the Mar del Plástico, a sea of 44,000 greenhouses, together with smaller greenhouse clusters in the surrounding province of Almería. It yields some 9 billion pounds of produce a year, mostly for export across Europe. With about 3,000 hours of annual sunshine and low humidity, Almería is ideal for greenhouse agriculture, which has transformed the economy of the once hardscrabble region. Of course, the boom hasn't come without costs. Critics have raised alarms about working conditions for the largely migrant laborers, and the year-round growing season puts intense demands on groundwater. But Campo de Delias is also a lab for innovation, where drones monitor crops and scientists are testing plastic sheeting that can shift wavelengths of sunlight to help plants absorb it. Perhaps most surprising, researchers from the University of Almería have found that since the 1980s, average temperatures around Campo de Delias have increased at a fraction of the rate of the broader regional warming trend, presumably because all those reflective roofs reduce solar heating. As more Almería-style complexes spring up worldwide, particularly in China, scientists are looking to these new seas of plastic for insight into how to cool cities on a warming planet. Next, a new shot at survival. Can critical vaccine save koalas from a debilitating disease? One of the gravest threats to koalas, alongside habitat loss, dog attacks, and getting hit by cars, is chlamydia. In many populations of the beloved marsupial, around 50% are infected. In the hardest hit groups, it's as much as 70%. The disease can lead to bladder inflammation, infertility, blindness, and starvation, and causes up to half the koala deaths in the wild. Koalas contract it through bodily discharges, mating, and from an infected mother during birth. Babies or joeys are thought to also get it by eating pap, a form of feces their mothers produce that helps them digest toxic eucalyptus leaves. Antibiotics alleviate symptoms, but they can also fatally disrupt koalas' digestion and don't prevent future infection. Now help is on the way. After 10 years of research trials led by Peter Timms, a microbiologist at the University of the Sunshine Coast, Australia's veterinary medicine regulator, has just approved a vaccine. The shot reduces the likelihood of infection and developing symptoms, preventing death in almost two-thirds of recipients. Timms believes the vaccine, once it's rolled out in the coming years, will be the single thing that could turn a population around. This by Hicks Wogan. Next, this isn't outer space yet, by Aaron Berger. Before humans can venture to other worlds or set up colonies on the moon, there's a lot to be rehearsed inside the increasingly realistic and dramatically complex experience of simulated space travel. In space, death is always an inch away. An unsecured airlock, a crack in a helmet, a single loose screw. In the face of an emergency, there is no time for a mistake and even less time to panic. It's why astronauts are trained to be creatures of regimen and protocol, even when those astronauts are participating in a simulated space mission at a massive airport hangar in Pita, Poland. One day last fall, three members of a six-person team sealed their spacesuits and exited the hatch of their cramped artificial moon base, a bunker-like habitat adjoining the 3,000-square-foot, completely fabricated lunar landscape at Lunares Research Station. The Polish scientific facility was sealed shut and pitch black, designed for this crew specifically to replicate the experience of living at the South Pole of the Moon. This particular test site is just one of many places around the globe, now dedicated to modeling what astronauts may encounter within extraterrestrial environments, a format that researchers often refer to as a space analog. In this case, the crew was heading out on an extravehicular activity, or EVA, to take samples of the terrain, a mix of rocks and gravel, to replicate mineral-rich regolith. They were also taking part in an experiment of even grander scale. The Lunares crew had joined with participants from a total of 16 different space analogs running trials simultaneously at scientific sites worldwide as part of an ambitious international initiative called the World's Biggest Analog. The goal to test not only many kinds of future space missions, but also how such operations might stay connected while happenings in multiple places across the solar system, specifically humanity's next two destinations, the Moon and Mars. Earlier this year, NASA's Artemis program sent a team of astronauts around the moon and farther than any crewed mission before, kicking off a new era of space exploration. In 2028, Artemis is expected to lead the first moonwalking expedition in over 50 years. Crewed missions to Mars may begin within the next decade, whether by space agencies or private space companies, which could redefine what the future of extraterrestrial habitation, scientific research, and mining off-planet resources looks like. But all of it depends on making sure that a new vanguard of astronauts will be prepared for the challenges of extended space navigation. A miscommunication or a failure to coordinate effectively is going to have not just potential to harm the crew or to have implications for research, says Marissa Schuffler, an organizational psychologist at Clemson University who has worked with NASA on its own Earthbound space trials. A failure could set back programs by quite a bit. That's where the world's biggest analog comes in. The idea originated several years ago with a UK-based physics researcher named Jas Purewal, who knew that while many national space programs run their own analogs to prepare future astronauts for some rigors and challenges of space travel, there's simply no way to test everything an astronaut might encounter. In fact, NASA refers to such experiments exclusively as analogs, not simulations, because they don't recreate all the variables of space. At the same time, she noticed that a growing universe of publicly accessible space analogs have been established, creating a shared space, a shared place for space agencies, private companies, and academic researchers to safely test different scenarios ahead of an actual launch. Through closely coordinated testing, Purewall reasoned her group might begin to actually address some of these research gaps. To do that, Purewall and a small team of volunteers solicited public donations and held an open call for anyone interested in becoming an Earth-based astronaut. If chosen, many analog astronauts agreed to pay a couple $1,000s to help fund facility costs. The response was overwhelming. About 500 people applied and underwent a thorough pre-qualification process aimed in part at gaining insights into how people think and perform under pressure, another skill that's inevitably tested in space. Case in point, an hour into the Loon Ares team's moonwalk, they received an alert over their helmet radios. One of the crew members monitoring their progress had registered that someone's vitals were tanking. Medical officer Damina Stamos and science officer Nicole Bolado discovered that their third crew member, a space suit clad test dummy named Emma, was lying prone on the surface. The nature of her injury was unclear, so they needed to work quickly to drag her back inside the airlock for evaluation. Stamos and Bolado knew what to do. They drilled for this scenario. Bolado reached into her backpack and retrieved a collapsible, lightweight gurney. Together, the astronauts tried to assemble the stretcher by lacing together a series of cords. As precious seconds ticked away, though, they seemed to be struggling. HABCOM, this is EVA-1. We have misidentified some of the loops, Stamos radioed back to base. Can you talk us through how to correctly loop this gurney? The modern era of simulated space missions started with a few small steps in the Southern California desert. In 1997, not long before the landing of the first ever successful Mars rover Sojourner, NASA sent a crew of four, including members of the Johnson Space Center Advanced EVA team, to Death Valley to prepare for unplanned, complex missions that might one day take its astronauts across the solar system. The agency had concluded that the arid, sandy environment was a prime location to conduct speculative field work. Over the past three decades, proactive space planning has experienced something of a Cambrian explosion. Today, NASA's human research program is involved with about 10 analog test facilities that intersect with how we might better cope with concerns like low gravity environments, motion sickness, and space radiation exposure. Across the globe, space agencies and private companies have also run simulations in extreme environments that range from the ocean to underground lava tubes and Antarctica. These simulations serve another essential purpose, spotting new ways to avoid potential disasters caused by tiny cascading human errors. In 2013, for example, Italian astronaut Luca Parmitano experienced a water leak in his helmet during a spacewalk from the International Space Station, forcing him to feel his way back to the airlock with blurred vision. NASA's incident report found, among other miscommunications, that ground controllers brushed off Parmitano's mention of a sensor failure early in the spacewalk because it had happened before without consequence. Ignoring a recurring potential concern is known as normalization of deviance, a thought process that, over the decades, has led to the space agency's most significant tragedies. The 1986 Challenger explosion occurred after SEALs failed in low launch temperatures, and the 2003 Columbia shuttle disintegrated during reentry after being struck by foam insulation at liftoff. In both cases, the issues had been flagged and deemed acceptable risks. The problem with space exploration is that there are always new issues to troubleshoot. There's just not enough time or missions actually occurring in space to do every study, says Brandon Vesey, a scientist in NASA's Human Research Program who provides oversight on projects involving analogs and spaceflight. Independent analogs can help solve that. In one recent study, for instance, researchers used mobile eye tracking technology to study changes in visual performance and related cognitive demands for astronauts dealing with prolonged time in an enclosed habitat. In another, aimed at growing our extraterrestrial workforce, researchers measured the activities of an analog crew that included one person with a below-the-knee prosthetic to determine how they performed the active duties required to operate an analog mission. When it comes to potentially catastrophic issues being overlooked, NASA's own simulations have helped explain how faulty thinking can happen in stressful environments during prolonged space travel. In an agency-funded study published in 2025, Northwestern University researchers discovered that while crews get better over time at familiar tasks like repairs, they actually become worse at creative thinking and navigating unexpected problems. Such findings have made the agency even more watchful of what's happening in private simulations as they seek to understand how, among other things, group chemistry might lead to more success during trying times. I have a lot of interest in the isolation and confinement analogs just because of the complexity of getting people into a mission mindset that's sufficient to believe that the behaviors you're seeing are similar to what you would have seen on a real mission, Desi says. While there are some obvious drawbacks to earthbound research, like gravity, for instance, and still no widely accepted formal set of guidelines to govern all test scenarios, NASA remains supportive. From our perspective, says Vesey, the more folks out there contributing to prepping for space exploration, the better. Back at Lunares, as Stamas struggled with the gurney ropes, the communications team inside the base carefully walked her through the assembly process, explaining how to loop and secure a carabiner to ensure the gurney's stability. Even though the crew recognized that they were trying to pull an imaginary person back to a makeshift airlock attached to a decommissioned Cold War era hangar that had been filled with sand and rocks, the stress of the situation still felt real. Everyone was also beginning to feel the effects of natural light deprivation. Cassandra Kloss, a documentary photographer and crew member, said that as the mission wore on, some things they'd done only hours earlier felt like days before. While events from the week prior seemed like they might have just happened. Still, by working together, the crew sped up the problem-solving process enough that it might have saved a real person's life. Understanding why the initial confusion occurred is the kind of opportunity that Purewall, who has participated in emergency drills during other analogs, hoped to identify. This concludes readings from National Geographic Magazine for today. Your reader has been Marcia. Thank you for listening. Keep on listening and have a great day.
3: 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Listener discretion is advised.
4: Weather for this afternoon, mostly cloudy skies with a high of 83. For tonight, scattered thunderstorms turning into showers later in the night, a low of 68. For tomorrow, a few showers with mostly cloudy skies, a high of 78. 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

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This is Paul Zielinski and Megan McAlay with the reading of the Lansing State Journal and the Detroit News and the Free Press. For the next half hour, I will be reading the Lansing State Journal news, beginning with the obituaries. Marie Albert, 89, of Lansing. Dennis Dunnebeck, no age given, of Lansing. And Janice Mulder, 80, of Lansing. The Democratic U.S. Senate race in Michigan remained too close to call early today, with Abdul El-Sayed of Ann Arbor clinging to a narrow lead over U.S. Representative Haley Stevens of Birmingham. El-Sayed, a former Wayne County health director backed by the progressive wing of the Democratic Party, was favored going into election night based on recent polling averages. But Stevens, a more centrist candidate who was the choice of the party establishment, gained ground on his early lead as more results came in. With about 95% of the ballots counted, El-Sayed had 48.6% of the vote and Stevens had 47.3%, trailing by about 20,000 votes. Almost an afterthought, when the election season began, Lansing activist Will Lawrence has won the Democratic nomination in mid-Michigan's 7th Congressional District, according to reports, riding a progressive wave to victory and a chance, perhaps the best of any in the state, to flip a seat held by a Republican. Decision Desk HQ and MS Now called the race for Lawrence before 11:30 p.m. on August 4th, followed shortly by the Associated Press, The Washington Post, and CNN. Lawrence will face first-time U.S. Representative Tom Barrett, Republican of Charlotte, in the November general election in a district considered evenly divided in partisan terms and a key pickup opportunity for Democrats eager to take back majority control of the U.S. House. But the election of Lawrence, who has the support of progressive stalwart and U.S. Senator Bernie Sanders of Vermont, could also present Barrett his best chance of holding on to the seat. Barrett is certain to characterize Lawrence as too extreme for what many consider a more moderate electorate in the district. Lawrence co-founded the Sunrise Movement, which advocates for policies to fight climate change, and has been an activist working for protections for low-income renters in Michigan and elsewhere. Tonight, the people of Michigan's 7th District sent a clear message. They're tired of Silicon Valley billionaires and D.C. insiders determining the future of our towns and our country. They want an unbought representative who isn't afraid to stand up to leaders of both parties and fight for working people, Lawrence said. Tom Barrett may have the high-powered D.C. consultants and corporate CEOs in his corner, but our movement is made up of real Michiganders coming together across political differences. We are ready and fired up, he said. The only Democrat in the race who was a native to the district, Lawrence defeated two candidates who seemed, on paper, better positioned to win based on their records. Bridget Brink, a former U.S. ambassador to Ukraine, and former Navy SEAL Matt Mazdam, who also worked as a military aide to former President Barack Obama. He was also outraised significantly in terms of campaign fundraising by the other two, who tapped into more support from establishment Democrats. But it was clear as returns came in on primary night that the other two were splitting a larger share of a primary vote, while Lawrence had the progressive base to himself. Barrett was unopposed in the Republican primary. This has been the most closely watched Democratic primary for a U.S. House seat in Michigan this year, given that the 7th Congressional District is anchored in Lansing and stretching across several mid-Michigan counties is considered a toss-up, and Barrett vulnerable in his reelection campaign.
If, as many observers predict, the 2026 midterm elections lean toward Democrats nationally, that would be more likely to show itself in this congressional district than any other in Michigan. For months, it's been a hard-fought race with little clear indication of who might have the edge. It was thought Lawrence could be helped by a strong showing in the district for U.S. Senate candidate Abdul El-Sayed, who is also running as a progressive stalwart. But Brink, who split with President Donald Trump over the handling of U.S. support for Ukraine in that country's war with Russia, and moved back to Michigan, consolidated much of the support of establishment Democrats. And Mazda, meanwhile, leaned heavily on outside help from Democratic veterans groups and received the backing of a key supporter, U.S. Senator Alyssa Slotkin, who previously represented this district and helped bring Mazda into the race. Army veteran and helicopter pilot Tom Barrett is a proven fighter for mid-Michigan, consistently delivering common-sense wins for hard-working Michiganders, said Zach Bannon, spokesman for the National Republican Congressional Committee, who called Lawrence a socialist who is too extreme for the district. In Ingham County. With Ingham County election results fully counted, voters were generally supportive of a variety of tax proposals, but at least one initiative appeared to fail. On the August 4th ballot were millages for Potter Park Zoo, the county's trails and park system, the Capital Area District Library, transportation services for older residents and people who are disabled, and schools in Morris and Fowlerville. There were also changes to the East Lansing City Charter, a proposal to hike the excise tax on short-term hotel stays, and whether the city of Lansing should sell the Lansing Shuffle, formerly the Lansing City Market, property. As of 6 a.m., with 100% of precincts reporting, here's how the votes turned out for Ingham County. The Capital Area District Library ballot proposal won 74-25% with 100% of the precincts reporting. Voters agreed to a four-year, 1.56 mil tax renewal on the ballot that would generate about $15.2 million a year for the library system's operation. The most recent 1.56 mils for library operations expired in December. It had been reduced to 1.55 mils because of a Headley rollback. If approved, the $15.2 million expected in this first year would fund 90% of Cattle's annual budget, which is about $16.8 million. Investment earnings, grants and donations, state aid, penal fines, and service charges primarily takes care of the remaining 10%, Cattle Marketing and Communications Director Victoria Meadows said. Ingham County voters chose not to sell the former Lansing City Market building and the property it sits on to Detroit Rising. The property sale ballot question lost 53-47% with 100% of the precinct reporting. Detroit Rising invested $4.2 million into the venue on Riverfront Drive to open Lansing Shuffle in 2023 in the building formerly occupied by the City Market. Jonathan Hartzell, a founding partner at Detroit Rising, said his company wanted to buy the property and continue operating and investing in it. The lease agreement between Detroit Rising and the city, reached in 2021, allowed the firm an option to request a public vote to buy the venue after 2 years of operation. Because the venue sits on park land, a vote was required for a sale. Detroit Rising currently leases the property at 325 Riverfront Drive from the city for $2,000 a month. That money goes to the City Parks Department and generates $24,000 a year. The sale price of $953,272 agreed on in the city's contract with Detroit Rising is based on a 2018 appraisal of the property of $720,000. Additional terms of the sale were to be negotiated if voters had approved the sale.
The proposal to increase tax on short-term hotel stays in Ingham County passed 62-38%. The question on the 2026 August primary ballot asked the same thing as an unsuccessful 2024 initiative: permission for the county to increase the tax on hotel stays from 5-8%, generating about $2.3 million more revenue in the first year for upgrading facilities and doing other things to attract visitors to the area. Officials hoped clearer ballot language and more education about the importance of tourism would bring a different result this time around, and the effort was successful. The East Lansing Charter Amendment on the city manager won by a large margin, 88.5% to 11.5% Tuesday, with 100% of the precincts reporting. The proposal requires the next city manager to live in East Lansing or the Lansing region. Voters also passed the two other East Lansing charters, 91-89% for the charter council member terms and 90-10% for the charter on city-county organization, meaning the new council will report for duty the Tuesday after the Ingham County Board of Canvassers certification of an election and a new mayor and mayor.

due to a Headley override for the Potter Park Zoo. A total of $500,000, 175 to 25% on Tuesday, with 100% reporting. The levy is expected to generate a little over $5 million in the first year. Ingham County taxpayers have been supporting the zoo financially since it was transferred from the City of Lansing's control 2 decades ago. The zoo millage was last renewed in March 2020 when it passed by an overwhelming margin. Ingham County voters approved the renewal question of $500,000 for Ingham County Parks and Trails by 74 to 26%. Ingham County voters have supported the systems of trails and parks with a millage since 2014. It was renewed in 2020 at the same time the zoo millage was renewed. The millage is earmarked for creating, maintaining, and expanding recreational trails and adjacent parks, including the Lansing River Trail and Americans with Disabilities Improvements at Parks and Trails. The renewal and restoration proposal on the ballot would be for years 2026 to 2031. Like the zoo millage, it would generate an estimated $5.1 million in revenue the first year. Millage renewal for public transportation passed 80 to 20%. Voters renewed a 0.6 mil tax to fund transportation services for older residents and people who are disabled. Their support means about $6.1 million in 2027 for special transportation services that are contracted through Capital Area Transportation Authority. A small amount also will go toward providing a van and a driver for local veterans needing to get to medical appointments, said Jared Seifer, Ingham County's deputy controller. Let's see. In Eaton County, local governments across Eaton County were largely successful in getting tax proposals passed in the August 4th primary. With 100% of precincts reporting, voters supported several ballot proposals throughout the county, including approvals for multiple emergency services. Eaton County voters overwhelmingly supported a ballot proposal for a renewal and restoration of the 0.95 millage rate to support the county's 911 services, with 100% of precincts reporting. Based on unofficial election results, 69% of ballots cast supported the 911 central dispatch proposal. Voters have supported the 0.95 mil property tax since 1988. It is expected to bring in $5.5 million in its first year. The property taxes help fund the county's 911 operations, including 24-hour emergency call and text response, dispatch, emergency medical instructions, the Eaton County Emergency Management Office, and technology for all EMS, fire, and police departments within the county. Voters throughout all of Eaton County took to the polls to vote on the county's juvenile justice funding. 63% voted in favor. Officials had asked voters to renew 0.35 mils. The tax has been levied in Eaton County since 2005 and supports children who have been charged with a crime between ages of 10 and 18. If approved, the millage is expected to bring in $2 million in its first year. The Grand Ledge Emergency Service Authority's ballot proposal to support operations was approved with 66% of voter support. The $2 mil proposal would support the agency's operation costs and will be levied from 2026 to 2031. The millage is expected to generate an estimated $1,993,000 in its first year. The Grand Ledge Emergency Services Authority asked voters in May if they'd support a 3.04 mil tax to build and equip 2 new fire stations, which would have generated an estimated $22.6 million. That proposal failed. Vermontville Township voters approved the 4-year $1 mil request to support ambulance services, including operating, equipping, and purchasing. The item passed with 60% of voter support. A 6-year, 0.93 mil renewal from Hamlin Township to support the Emergency Medical and Fire Protection Services was approved with 76%.

0: 6 voter support in the township. Otterville Public Schools had two different millage requests on the August ballot. The school district requested 3.31 mil renewal to support a building and site sinking fund from 2027 to 2036. Voters approved the request, 57% in support. The district also requested a renewal of the 0.94 mils that have been levied for a security and technology sinking fund to be levied from 2028 to 2037. Proposal received near identical support, receiving 56% of the vote. Some Eaton County voters had a proposal for a millage renewal and increase on their ballots from the Ionia County Intermediate School District this August 4th. The 10-year half-mil ask was supported in Eaton County, with 52% of the voters approving the initiative, according to unofficial election results. Proposal was on the ballot in Ionia County as well. Voters in Benton Charter Township okayed a 1.95 mil renewal for fire protection and emergency services, including equipment expenditures. The vote passed with 70% support. Maple Valley Schools put a 10-year 19 mil operating millage on non-homestead properties on the August 4th ballot, and it received mixed support from voters across county lines. The item passed overall, receiving 52% of the vote. In Eaton County, 52% of voters were against the proposal, but 55% supported it in Berry County. Every school district in Michigan is required to levy an 18 mil property tax on non-homestead properties to receive the state's per pupil allowance, and principal residences are exempt from the tax. The district would be unable to levy more than the 18 mil limit, but the district requested an additional mil to account for any potential rollbacks that could be issued due to the Headley Amendment. And a 10-year, 1.4 mil tax request from the Charlotte Community Library passed in Eaton County on August 4th. Millage received 62% of voter approval, with 100% of precincts reporting. Millage generates around 85% of the library's operational budget. And briefly, in Clinton County, voters in the St. John's area approved the renewal of a 10-year operating millage for the Briggs Public Library. The library expects to collect $716,000 for wages, materials, programming services, and building utilities, Library Director Sarah Morrison told the State Journal previously. The total budget for the library next year is expected to be $830,000. Clinton County voters approved a proposal for separate tax limitations for 4 years for Clinton County government, its townships, and the intermediate school district, 6,213 to 4,031. The millage can't exceed 7 mils, specifically 5.8 mils for the county, 1 mil for the townships, and 2 mils for the ISD. Voters in Ovid said yes to setting an increased limitation on taxes to 2.5 mils for 4 years to provide funds for emergency services. The millage was expected to raise $92,612 its first year and passed 97-86. Bath Township voters approved the proposal to increase the current operating millage by 1.46 mils to restore millage loss due to the Headley Override Law and allow the township to levy a full 5 mils for general operations. The increase approved 51-35. In Bengal Township, voters approved 3 millage proposals proposed Tuesday. They passed a proposal that was part a renewal and part Headley override for the maintenance and improvement of roads and construction of bridges, totaling 3.2 mils for 4 years. It was expected to raise $233,000. Voters also passed a proposal for 1 mil for dust control and also approved an emergency services millages of 3/4 mil for 4 years. Portions of the revenue were expected to be paid out to the cities of St. John's, Dallas Township, and the Clinton Area Ambulance Services. Bingham Township, voters approved the renewal and Headley override for fire and emergency services of 1 mil, most of which was a renewal for 4 years. Voters in DeWitt Township approved the renewal and Headley override for a police and fire millage. DuPlain Township voters, by a margin of 261 to 204, approved the millage proposal for emergency services. Voters in Essex Township okayed a road millage renewal, an increase of a half a mil. Fowler Public School voters widely okayed a renewal of the district's 18 mil operating millage. Tax pass 412 to 178th. Lebanon Township voters approved a 2 mil renewal for road maintenance. And voters in Victor Township overwhelmingly passed a proposal to renew a millage for emergency services of 1.5 mils for 5 years. And one more, let's see, Mason. In Mason, 3 of the city's former mayors and 2 of its present council members made the cut for the November city council race that will happen under the threat of a potential data center. There were 10 city council candidates on the August 4th ballot, and 8 advanced to November. The 2 lowest vote getters, Councilman John Vircher, who has spoken in favor of a proposed data center in nearby Vive Township, and candidate Russell Puck-Zhezemski, were knocked out of contention with less than 5% of the votes cast, according to unofficial election results. The top 8 vote-getters were former Mayor Leon Clark, scoring 20% of the votes, former Mayor Robin Nayert, 19%, former Mayor Mike Waltz, 18%, Councilman Jerry Schaefer, 16%, Councilman John Drosha, 6%, Rex Hauser, 6%, Kelly Hannon, 5%, and Sean Sodman, 5%. 4 seats are on the ballot, 3 4-year terms and a partial term that would expire in 2028. 10 candidates ran, many largely because a developer wants to build a data center on about 400 acres northeast of the Columbia and College Roads intersections in Vive Township, just west of the city. Moving on to sports. Michigan State football questions as Pat Fitzgerald opens his first camp. It has been 8 months since the Michigan State football program went through its 3rd coaching change in 6 years. Even longer, it's been almost 1,400 days, 3 years and 9-plus months since Pat Fitzgerald last coached in a college game. Now comes the time to show if he can bring some Fitz magic to revive the struggling Spartans and restore his own reputation. MSU reports to Case Hall on Wednesday, August 5th, and opens preseason camp Thursday, with the first practice beginning the month-long build-up to Fitzgerald's debut on September 4th at Spartan Stadium against Toledo. And there will be plenty of questions heading into that game, both about the team and its new coach. The Spartans are coming off a 4-8 season and a 9-15 two-year tenure under Jonathan Smith, who was hired in November 2023 after the Mel Tucker era unraveled in turmoil and controversy, and then fired in December 2025. Tucker led MSU to its most recent bowl game in 2021 with an 11-2 season and a top 10 finish, but his program went 11-20 over the other 4 seasons, including his early season firing in 2023. Enter Fitzgerald, who went 110-101 in 17 seasons at Northwestern and 1-11 in 2022 before he too was fired for off-field accusations that he ultimately was exonerated from by his alma mater after settling a wrongful termination lawsuit with the university. He was 65-76 in Big Ten play, but also led the Wildcats to Big Ten West Division titles twice. Fitzgerald's biggest mission is to get the Spartans back to being consistently competitive in the conference and returning them to the upper echelon of the now 18-team Big Ten. MSU won just one game in league play last season. Its finale at Ford Field, that is at 18-34 against conference foes since Mark D'Antonio's retirement after the 2019 season. D'Antonio went 69-39 in conference games with three Big Ten titles and another championship game appearance, leading the Spartans to 12 bowl games in his 13 seasons and the college football playoff in 2015. The next month will bring plenty of answers to whether Fitzgerald can replicate D'Antonio's dominance and how long it might take. But going into his first preseason practices, here are five big questions to address before kickoff against the Rockets at Spartan Stadium in less than a month. How deep are the trenches? Fitzgerald inherits the same problems that plagued his predecessors, all the way back to the end of the D'Antonio era. Can the offensive line get a push, and can the defensive ends generate pressure? Is Alessio Milojevic the answer at quarterback? After two seasons as a starter at MSU, Aiden Childs is now at Northwestern. MSU is set to face him this season, along with fellow former Spartan starting quarterbacks Noah Kim at Eastern Michigan and Caton Hauser at Illinois. But Fitzgerald has been clear from the outset that fellow Chicago area product Milojevic is his starter this season. The third-year sophomore took over for Childs and started the Spartans' final four games, including a season-closing win over Maryland. Are there enough offensive playmakers? New offensive coordinator Nick Sheridan will have his work cut out for him to identify potential big play producers, particularly with the departure of wide receiver Nick Marsh to Indiana. Can Joel Rossi and Max Bullo rebuild MSU's defense? Fitzgerald retained Rossi after two seasons under Smith, and together they lured Bullock home from Notre Dame as coordinator and linebackers coach. Their task is to get the Spartans back to the type of defensive dominance they showed when the former MSU All-American linebacker Bullock was on the field in the smothering blueprint D'Antonio and Pat Narduzzi provided. And will the grudges bring the fire? Fitzgerald invoked another D'Antonio area idiom in Chicago, saying both he and his program have a bag of chips on our shoulders. Instilling and leaning on that mentality can only take a team so far, especially when the roster he inherited appears to have a dearth of potential. And that will end the reading from the Lansing State Journal for the WKER Radio Reading Service. Here's Megan with the reading of the Detroit News and the Free Press.
1: Thanks, Paul. We'll start with an article about the U.S. and Iran. U.S. and Iran having very good discussions, Trump says. Dubai, Washington. U.S. President Donald Trump said his administration had very good discussions with Iran during all-day negotiations on Tuesday, fueling expectations of an imminent end to the five-month conflict. Oil prices fell and stocks jumped in Asian trade on Wednesday after Wall Street hit record highs on hopes that a deal could soon be reached to restore traffic through the blockaded Strait of Hormuz. They had an all-day negotiation, Trump told Fox News's At Night show. The Strait of Hormuz is going to be open very soon, Trump added. If they back out again, they are going to get hit really hard. Trump has often threatened massive strikes if Tehran did not reach an agreement, and then cited progress in talks that have so far failed to end hostilities. Axios, citing two regional sources and a U.S. official, reported the U.S. and Iran are closing in on an interim agreement to reopen the strait, with the agreement of Oman, which controls part of the waterway. The report said Washington was aiming for an announcement on Wednesday. However, Iranian state media, citing an informed source, said an agreement with Oman on the strait, which normally carries about a fifth of global oil and liquefied natural gas shipments, will be delayed as long as the United States continues to threaten Iran. Qatar also cites progress in talks. Trump has yet to achieve the objectives he set out at the start of the war, dismantling Iran's nuclear program, curbing its ability to attack regional rivals and creating conditions for Iranians to overthrow their clerical rulers. Iran has halted most traffic through Hormuz, while Washington maintains a blockade of Iran-related shipping and ports. Qatar had earlier said mediators were making progress in efforts to end the conflict, even after Tehran denied that talks were underway. Trump and Qatar's Emir Sheikh Tamim bin Hamad Al Thani discussed efforts to narrow differences between Washington and Tehran and improve the prospects for a lasting settlement during a phone call on Tuesday, Qatar's Emiri office said. Iran's foreign ministry spokesperson Esmail Baghaei said talks with Oman over transit through the strait were positive and continuing, and were focused on establishing safe shipping lanes, state media reported. He added the route being negotiated was aimed at ensuring the sovereign rights and national security of both Iran and Oman. Iran has long demanded control over the Strait of Hormuz, which it says it should share with Oman on the opposite shore. But Tehran rejected an Omani proposal last week that would have allowed shared oversight and the collection of voluntary fees from ships. Yemen's Iran-aligned Houthis have also imposed a naval blockade on Saudi Arabia in the Red Sea, further restricting oil export routes. A projectile struck an Indian-flagged vessel near Yemen, causing it to capsize and sink. But all 14 seafarers on board were rescued, Indian officials said, in an attack Yemen blamed on the Houthis. The United Nations International Maritime Organization has reported at least 17 deaths of seafarers from 64 incidents in the Strait of Hormuz since the war started on February 28th. Those are in addition to the Iranian government's toll of 50 people killed and 500 wounded by U.S. strikes since hostilities were renewed in late June. A figure reported before Iran said a U.S. strike on Qeshem in late July killed a husband and wife and their two-year-old son. In all, Iran has reported more than 3,400 deaths since the U.S. and Israel launched the war on February 28th, while the U.S. has reported 18 military personnel dead. And a related story, U.S. has used virtually all of its long-range precision missiles during Iran war, sources say. New York, Washington. The U.S. Army has used up much of its global stockpile of highly accurate long-range missiles during its five-month war with Iran, according to three people familiar with the data, raising concerns about the military's readiness for future conflicts. The missiles are principally the Army's surface-to-surface weapons, known as Army Tactical Missile Systems, ATACMS, ATACMS, and Precision Strike Missiles, PRISM, PRSM. The U.S. has used virtually all of these weapons, according to two of the sources. The degree to which the military is running out of ATACMS and precision strike missiles has not been previously reported. The long-range munitions, which cost more than $1 million each, are an important part of the military's arsenal, allowing accurate strikes from a safe distance. U.S.-supplied ATACMS have played a key role in the war in Ukraine, allowing Ukrainian forces to attack targets inside Russia. The PRISM is a newer, more advanced generation that will replace the ATACMS, which have a shorter range. The dramatic rundown in precision, long-range missiles means U.S. President Donald Trump may have to rely more on riskier piloted bombing missions if he relaunches large-scale attacks on Iran. The sources declined to say how many of each munition the U.S. had left. Trump launched the Iran war jointly with Israel in February, predicting that the conflict would last a short time. But as the war drags on, the three people familiar with the matter express worry that the falling missile supplies could limit the U.S. ability to deter adversaries, including Russia and China. A fourth person familiar with the matter said that despite the high usage of precision weapons, the U.S. can resupply. Central Command, which oversees U.S. forces in the Middle East, has been able to reload from U.S. military supplies around the world, the person said. The source interviewed for this story spoke on the condition of anonymity. Asked for comment on the stockpile data, the White House issued a statement from Trump saying the U.S. had far more munitions than anyone in the world and far more than we need. Our defense companies are, at this moment, making more munitions than they have ever made before, in addition to expanding their plants and equipment at record levels, Trump said. And next, under Patel, FBI forges unprecedented law enforcement ties with China and Russia. FBI Director Kash Patel says he has forged new law enforcement partnerships with China and Russia, two longtime U.S. rivals, over the past year in hopes of gaining allies in combating transnational crime, including fentanyl, cyber fraud, and child sexual exploitation. The partnerships have involved personnel exchanges in which Chinese law enforcement officials have visited the United States, and FBI agents have traveled to China to work on cases together and share intelligence. Separately, FBI and Chinese officers have carried out joint raids and arrests under the arrangement. Patel returned from a trip to Beijing in late July, and a similar trip to Russia has been tentatively planned for October, according to FBI officials. In exclusive interviews with Reuters, Patel described the FBI's initiatives with what he called non-traditional partners as selective and limited to specific types of transnational crimes, such as global child pornography networks and cyber scam centers that prey on Americans. The partnerships, known internally as working groups, represent a major break with the past and have raised concerns within the broader counterintelligence community about risks posed by sharing sensitive domestic security information with authoritarian regimes, working to undermine the United States economically and militarily around the world. In May, the FBI, China's Ministry of Public Security, and Dubai Police worked together in Operation Sand Dollar, a major raid on a cyber scam center in Dubai that led to 300 arrests, $300 million seized, and thousands of trafficked workers freed, the FBI said. In at least one case, a suspect inside China who was accused of serious violent crimes was repatriated to the United States, according to Chinese state media. U.S. officials have long portrayed Russia and China as exporters of crime instead of potential allies in combating it, not to mention sources of espionage aimed at American interests worldwide. Patel, appointed by President Donald Trump, said such risks can be managed. They are both new and dynamic relationships, and we are extremely mindful of their adversarial approach on many matters, Patel said. They are not going to stop, but if we can go and have wins for America, then we must engage. A national story. FAA says it is investigating Trump helicopter safety incident in Washington. The U.S. Federal Aviation Administration is reviewing an air traffic safety incident Tuesday involving a military helicopter carrying President Donald Trump, the agency said. The FAA is investigating a safety incident involving Marine One, but it didn't appear to be a dangerous close call, and the aircraft weren't apparently converging, the FAA said. Trump's Marine One helicopter took off from the White House Tuesday afternoon, but air traffic controllers had not halted commercial flights at nearby Ronald Reagan Washington National Airport, as required under a policy set last year following a fatal collision, two sources told Reuters. The Wall Street Journal first reported the incident. Trump's helicopter lifted off from the Ellipse near the White House around 2:33 p.m. on his way to Joint Base Andrews for a trip to Los Angeles, according to a pool report. A source told Reuters that Envoy Air 3742, a regional E-170 jet bound for Pensacola, Florida, departed at 2:34 p.m. and was involved in the apparent loss of separation incident with Marine One. Envoy is a wholly owned subsidiary of American Airlines, AALO, which did not immediately comment. FAA rules require aircraft to remain separated by at least 1.5 miles horizontally and 500 feet vertically around airports. The sources said it appeared Marine One and the plane did not maintain separation. One said it appears that they were not converging during the incident. Both Trump's helicopter and the jet landed without incident. Two sources told Reuters the FAA is planning to convene a safety review team into the incident. The White House did not immediately comment. CDC expands largest known cyclosporiasis outbreak to 15 states. The Centers for Disease Control and Prevention is expanding the largest known cyclosporiasis outbreak to 15 states, adding 6 states where illnesses have been traced to shredded iceberg lettuce sourced from central Mexico, according to 3 individuals familiar with the investigation. Missouri, which is reporting 1,095 cases, is one of the states being added, according to a state health department spokesperson. The number of state cases jumped dramatically in the last week. Patients who were interviewed at length by state and local investigators said they consumed Taco Bell before getting sick, spokesperson Lisa Cox said. Information was not immediately available about the 5 other states. The individuals spoke on the condition of anonymity to discuss an ongoing investigation. The CDC did not immediately respond to a request for comment. The investigation is continuing to evolve, and the number of states could change. The expansion marks a significant widening of the outbreak. On Monday, Michigan health officials announced that 2 people have died in the outbreak there. The first deaths confirmed in the United States related to the microscopic parasite. Both people had underlying health conditions that may have been affected by the intestinal illness and dehydration. On July 24th, federal officials had linked illnesses in 9 states to the outbreak. The CDC had said epidemiological and traceback data continues to show that iceberg lettuce from Taylor Farms de Mexico was contaminated with a parasite that has made people sick. The newly linked states join Illinois, Indiana, Kansas, Kentucky, Michigan, Ohio, Oklahoma, Pennsylvania, and West Virginia. Taylor Farms recalled shredded iceberg lettuce sourced from central Mexico on July 17th after investigators linked the product to illnesses among people who had eaten at Taco Bell. The company said the lettuce was distributed from June 29th through July 16th through food service channels and retail stores in 27 states. Another international story, 17 migrants believed dead trying to reach Spain's Balearic Islands. Madrid. 17 migrants died trying to reach the shores of Spain's Balearic Islands after 15 days of travel, authorities said on Tuesday, citing the testimony of 2 survivors who were rescued from a boat off the coast of Mallorca. Both survivors, who were from North African countries, showed signs of malnutrition and dehydration and were hospitalized, the Spanish government's office in the region said. The 2 survivors said 19 people were originally on board the vessel. Authorities could not independently confirm the deaths. An emergency helicopter was mobilized to search the area near the location of Tuesday's rescue, as well as to issue a notice to mariners, the government's office said. The boat was found about 13 nautical miles southwest of the island of Mallorca in the Mediterranean Sea. In a separate case near Mallorca later on Tuesday, authorities said they had rescued 17 migrants alive and 2 deceased from a boat that is believed to have been carrying around 30 people, and that search efforts for the remaining passengers were continuing late on Tuesday. The route from Algeria to the Balearic Islands was the fastest growing migratory passage into the European Union from January to June of this year, even as overall arrivals to the bloc fell, according to the EU border agency Frontex. Overall arrivals to Spain were down close to 25%. The latest data from Spain's Interior Ministry showed. Frontex said last year that smugglers were switching their operations to Algeria from Morocco over what were perceived to be less stringent controls and were using faster boats. Spain has sought to strengthen its cooperation on migration control with Algeria in the past year. Moving to some Michigan news. Gordie Howe Bridge opens its pedestrian and bike path. If you like to walk or ride a bicycle, the Gordie Howe International Bridge has a path for you. Starting Wednesday, August 5th, the bridge's multi-use path is set to open, meaning you can leave the car behind and still get to Canada. The 1.5 mile path gives pedestrians and cyclists a border crossing option not available at either the Ambassador Bridge or the Detroit-Windsor Tunnel. And it's free to use. The new option comes a little over a week after the bridge opened to car and truck traffic. The first days open are expected to be busy, so it's probably best to leave yourself some extra time. The Windsor-Detroit Bridge Authority says the number of people allowed on the path at any one time will be limited in the initial days to support smooth operation. Manny Paiva, a spokesman for the authority, said in an email that while we expect demand to be especially high on opening day, our goal is to accommodate as many users as possible while maintaining a safe and positive experience for everyone. Here are a few things to know about the multi-use path if you intend to use it, according to the bridge website. Carry appropriate travel documents, such as a passport or passport card, even if you don't plan to cross the entire bridge. You'll need to present them. The path's regular hours are 8 a.m. to 8 p.m. from April 1st through October 31st, and 8 a.m. to 4 p.m. November 1st through March 31st. Access to the path ends an hour before closing. Walking, jogging, and running are okay, and cyclists can bring bicycles, cargo bikes, and trikes. No e-bikes will be permitted during the initial weeks. When they are allowed, they will be restricted to models where the electric motor provides power only when the rider is actively pedaling, where the assist cuts off at 19 miles per hour, and where there is no throttle. Skateboards and electric scooters won't be allowed, but wheelchairs and mobility devices for those with disabilities are okay. Stopping to take photos is allowed, but you're advised to step or pull to the side so you don't block the path. Given the anticipated high level of interest, particularly during the early days of operation, users are asked to be mindful of others who are also looking to enjoy the experience, spend limited time on the bridge deck, and keep moving so that all users can enjoy the crossing. Path entrances are at 6366 West Jefferson Avenue, Detroit, and 4389 Sandwich Street, Windsor, but there is no on-site parking. Clark Park in Detroit and the Malden Park Trailhead in Windsor are suggested parking options. We're told to anticipate a 20-minute crossing by bike or 45 minutes on foot one way, not counting border processing time or time to reach the path entrance and exit. The Windsor-Detroit Bridge Authority has a full list of suggestions, restrictions, and things to know, including links to make sure you have the appropriate travel documents at https://gordiehowinternationalbridge.com/toll/multi-use-path/. Teen has foot partially amputated after boat accident. What we know. A teenager from Illinois had to get her foot partially amputated after a boating accident in Mecosta County, according to the Mecosta County Sheriff's Office. Officials said she was in stable condition after the August 2nd accident in Morton Township. Emergency personnel were dispatched at about 2:44 p.m. where a 17-year-old girl was run over by a boat. Police did not say in a release where the accident took place. The sheriff's office said an experienced operator was loading tubers in the water and did not realize the boat was in gear. Police said there may have been a shifter cable malfunction. Morton Township Fire and Rescue and EMS responded to find the female had severe trauma to her right foot. Aeromed was dispatched and the 17-year-old female from Illinois was airlifted to Corwell Health in Grand Rapids, the sheriff's office said on Facebook. Alcohol was not a factor in the incident, police say. The Mecosta County Marine Division was assisted by Morton Township Fire and Rescue, Mecosta County EMS, Aeromed, and Mesiola Central Dispatch. Teen killed after e-bike collides with cable in Huron County. A Huron Township teen is dead after authorities say he was thrown from his e-bike after colliding with a cable. About 2:50 a.m. Sunday, August 2nd, authorities say two 15-year-old boys were riding e-bikes on M-142 in Verona Township when they turned onto what they thought was a road, but turned out to be a business driveway with a cable running across it, said Huron County Sheriff Kelly J. Hansen. The boys were riding at speeds nearing 25 miles per hour, and neither had their lights on, Hansen said. The sheriff's August 3rd press release said the boy was thrown from his e-bike when he collided with a cable. The other boy from Bad Axe managed to brake before colliding, escaping major injuries. He then called the first boy's mother, who arrived to take the boys to the hospital around 15 minutes later. Sheriff's deputies in Huron County responded at 4:39 a.m. to investigate the crash, arriving at a local hospital where the boy was being treated for his injuries. The boy died of his injuries nearly 3 hours following the crash, Hansen said. According to the press release, Bad Axe City Police investigated with help from the Huron County Medical Examiner's Office. An autopsy was scheduled for Monday, August 3rd. Samantha Wool case defendant wins parole as Kim Worthy fights release. The Detroit man found not guilty of murdering prominent Detroit Jewish leader Samantha Wool, but convicted of lying to police, has been granted parole by the Michigan Parole Board. But Michael Jackson Bolanos remains behind bars while the Wayne County prosecutor Kim Worthy fights his release, a move his attorneys blasted as vindictive during a Tuesday, August 4th news conference. He received an 18-month to 15-year sentence as a habitual offender. He has served about 2 years and 8 months since December 2023. Jackson Bolanos' release has been pushed back 3 times since July 1st, a pattern of the prosecutor's office imposing its will to keep him incarcerated, including filing charges from a 2020 incident against him a day before release, according to Purna Krishnamurthy, his co-counsel in the original criminal case. Michael was found not guilty of murder. A jury heard the evidence, a jury deliberated, and a jury acquitted Michael of murder, she said. Justice is not defined by whether the prosecutor's office gets the outcome it wants. Worthy's office did not respond to criticisms that the move was vindictive, but said the office asked the Wayne County Circuit Court Judge Annette Berry for him to remain incarcerated while its appeal of the parole decision awaits a ruling, according to a statement from the prosecutor's office. More, Maria Miller, a spokesperson for Worthy's office, said they challenged the parole decision through the appropriate means of seeking leave to appeal from the circuit court and not in the press. The office also acknowledged in that statement that new charges were filed against Jackson Bolanos on July 24th. Two felony counts of resisting and obstructing a police officer, and an open container charge stemming from a 2020 incident, without Worthy's knowledge or approval, and right before Jackson Bolanos was set to be released for a second time. Worthy ordered the charges dismissed upon learning of them, Miller said, but Krishnamurthy finds it hard to believe that Worthy didn't know. This was an extremely high-profile case. There was extreme amounts of resources that were put into this case. I find it unbelievable that their office wouldn't be keeping tabs on every movement made in this case at all times, she said during Tuesday's news conference. Jackson Bolanos, then 29, was accused and cleared of fatally stabbing Wool 8 times during an alleged home invasion at her Detroit home in October 2023. The case became one of the region's most closely watched trials. To this day, people remain split on whether he was the killer. After a 5-week trial and 5 days of deliberations in July 2024, a jury found him not guilty of first-degree murder, convicted him only of lying to police, and deadlocked on 2 remaining charges, felony murder and home invasion. The following month, Wayne County Circuit Judge Margaret Van Houten dismissed the deadlocked charges, citing U.S. Supreme Court precedent from Yeager v. United States in 2009, which generally bars retrying deadlocked charges that share an element with the charge on which a jury has acquitted. Worthy's office said immediately after this, after that it planned to appeal the dismissal to the Michigan Court of Appeals and has since lost its appeal, court documents show. The prosecutor's office is still fighting. The case is now pending in the Michigan Supreme Court, which is why the Worthy's office appealed Jackson Bolanos' parole, Miller said. Van Houten sentenced Jackson Bolanos to 18 months to 15 years in prison for lying to police, a sentence elevated by his status as a habitual offender. I want to be very clear of what that conviction was. Lying to a police officer regarding an investigation of larcenies from motor vehicles, Krishnamurthy said during Tuesday's news conference. Our systems entrust decisions to different institutions. The jury decides guilt, the courts apply law, the parole board determines whether an eligible individual should be paroled. And here, the parole board determined that Michael is an eligible individual and he should be paroled. The first time Jackson Bolanos was granted parole was April 28, 2026, with a release date of July 1st. But June 30th, the day before he was set to walk free, prosecutors filed an emergency intervention to stop Michael's release, and did so in the wrong court, Krishnamurthy said. Jackson Bolanos' release date was then moved to July 29th, but for the second time, an action by the Wayne County Prosecutor's Office stopped Michael's release at the 11th hour, Krishnamurthy said. On July 28th, again, one day before his release date, a warrant request for the 2020 charges, which had previously been denied twice by Worthy's office, was suddenly obtained immediately before Michael was scheduled to walk out of prison, Krishnamurthy continued. Worthy's office said Jackson Bolanos' new release date is August 26th, though Krishnamurthy said his legal counsel was told he had a parole hearing instead at that date. And another story, SpaceX rocket set to smash into the moon. When to watch? Tonight could be your chance to watch SpaceX's Falcon 9 rocket crash into the moon at more than 7 times the speed of sound. The rocket's 8,800-pound upper stage is expected to crash into the moon in the early morning hours of Wednesday, August 5th, USA Today reported. The rocket is left over from a January 2025 launch that was carrying an uncrewed lunar lander. While visibility could be difficult, you can pull out your telescope and look up under clear skies across southern Michigan, according to local National Weather Service forecasts. An outlook for clouds and rain in parts of northern Michigan and the Upper Peninsula could block your viewing chances. And that will end the reading of the Detroit News and Free Press from WKAR Radio Reading Service. 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
3: Weather for this afternoon, mostly cloudy skies with a high of 83. For tonight, scattered thunderstorms turning into showers later in the night, a low of 68. For tomorrow, a few showers with mostly cloudy skies, a high of 78. This is WKAR, Radar Reading Service from Michigan State University in East Lansing.

0: Good morning and welcome to the Talking Information Center. Today is Wednesday, August 5th, and we have today's reading of the Wall Street Journal brought to you by Steve and George. Good morning.
1: Thank you, Bill. Welcome. It's our great pleasure to read for you this morning. We'll begin with a What's News column on the far left side of the front page of the journal. These are news briefs, little appetizers that we will tease you with and get to in detail as we move through the paper today. Elon Musk outlined ambitious targets for SpaceX, including launching data centers in space in 2027 and reaching $1 trillion in revenue as part of his first address to investors since the company's IPO. Major U.S. stock indexes continued their climb, with the S&P 500, NASDAQ, and Dow rising 1.8%, 2.6%, and 1.7% respectively. The Saudi Arabian oil company delivered bumper profits through the first months of the Iran war, despite unprecedented disruption to its operations. Some Bilt cardholders, and Bilt is spelled B-I-L-T, were hit with collections notices for overdue balances that weren't theirs, reports that hurt their credit scores. McDonald's chose a U.S. leader to help boost sluggish domestic sales and improve service and quality at the world's biggest burger chain. Paramount streaming service continued to grow in the latest quarter, helping to offset another sales decline for its television unit. Procter & Gamble will buy supplement company Thorne for $3.8 billion, reinforcing P&G's presence in the beauty and wellness industry. Lufthansa shares fell more than 8% in Frankfurt after the airline group booked the steep drop in second quarter profit and turned more cautious on its full year guidance. And finally, OpenAI will pay $3.2 million to settle claims by the Justice Department that it discriminated against U.S. workers by allegedly favoring temporary visa holders from other countries. Good morning, Steve.
2: Morning, George. Here's a look at Tuesday's markets. Investors raised bar for chip stocks. Semiconductor index falls briefly into bear market despite strong profits. Article by Jack Pitcher. South Korean memory chip maker SK Hynix late last month booked roughly $65 billion in profit for the quarter ended June 30th, a 13-fold increase from last year. Hynix earned almost as much money in 90 days as it had in the prior 29 years since its IPO total. Shares fell 8.7% after the results. The report, though outstanding on basically every measure, still fell short of Wall Street's sky-high expectations for chip companies. Investors still reward strong earnings broadly. Upbeat results from companies including Caterpillar and Palantir helped power major indexes higher on Tuesday, with the Dow Jones Industrial Average rising 1.7% or around 907 points to a record and its first close above 54,000. The S&P 500 added 1.8%, while the NASDAQ Composite surged 2.6%, bringing its four-session gain to 8.8% and marking its best such run since April 2025. But as Wall Street analysts tear up forecast after forecast for memory companies, clearing their bar has become a harder challenge, even as AI companies' insatiable demand for computing power has created a semiconductor shortage and sent manufacturers' profits soaring. With a little more than half of the PHLX Semiconductor Index reporting second quarter earnings so far, profits have grown a collective 144% from a year earlier, according to LSEG data. At the same time, the PHLX Semiconductor Index has retreated about 17% from its June 22nd record and briefly entered bear market territory for the first time since 2024. Unprecedented profit increases had been largely priced in by investors ahead of the earnings season, said Shaun Bakai, research analyst at Janus Henderson. It hasn't been enough just to put up numbers. You have to really shock and awe. Chip companies have recovered some from investors' initial disappointment. The semiconductor index added 6.6% Tuesday and has staged a 17% comeback from the recent sell-off bottom last Wednesday, led by SK Hynix. Now bulls are hoping for more results that extend the momentum, with several more big chip makers set to report in the coming days. The recent sell-off has coincided with an apparent reduction in some of the frothy leverage fuel trading that helped push AI-related stocks higher for much of this year. Last week, individual investors net sold more than $6 billion worth of technology stocks, the most in any week since at least 2019, according to data from market maker Citadel Securities. Meanwhile, a large hedge fund that borrowed money to bet on chip companies and other AI-related stocks was forced to liquidate much of its portfolio to pay lenders who asked for their money back in the face of falling stock prices. Many of the fund's biggest holdings bounced back after reports that the portfolio had been sold to another larger firm last week. Several indicators show that stock market leverage has dropped meaningfully from the end of June as investors reduced their risk. That leaves chip stocks in a healthier position to rally, with positioning less extreme than before, analysts say. Analyst estimates for the sector's full-year revenue and profit growth have plateaued at a very high level over the past month, but there haven't been any other notable declines in chip stock fundamentals. Ed Yardini, president of Yardini Research, wrote to clients on Thursday. ON Semiconductor reported a profit beat after the close on Monday, but shares traded little changed in the following session. Advanced Micro Devices reported after the bell Tuesday. AMD reported $11.5 billion in revenue for the quarter ended June 27th, narrowly beating analysts' expectations and the company's guidance. Shares fell 9% in after-hours trading. SanDisk, reporting Wednesday, is expected to post a profit of $5.26 billion, a year after taking a $23 million quarterly loss. Investors will need to wait until the end of the month for results from NVIDIA, the world's most valuable company. Meanwhile, the combination of huge earning increases and recent stock declines means several big chip manufacturers look downright cheap by traditional valuation metrics. Memory chip maker Micron Technology and SanDisk are trading at 6 and 7 times their projected earnings over the next 12 months, respectively, compared with 20 times for the S&P 500. Valuations have dropped to pretty attractive levels. NVIDIA and TSMC now trade at a discount to the S&P 500, despite being the most critical businesses to the AI buildout, Pakai said. George.
1: Thanks, Steve. Musk sets target of $1 trillion for SpaceX revenue by 2030. For first quarter after IPO, rocket firm posts net loss, 92% rise in sales. It's written by Becky Peterson. Elon Musk on Tuesday outlined ambitious targets for SpaceX, including launching data centers in space in 2027 and reaching $1 trillion in revenue in 2030 as part of his first address to investors since the company's IPO. The statement from the billionaire entrepreneur and SpaceX chief executive followed an earnings report that showed sharp growth in revenue across the company's three business lines, space, connectivity, and AI. Revenue for the world's biggest rocket launcher and satellite internet provider in the same second quarter totaled $7.8 billion, up 92% from the same period last year. SpaceX, which raised $86 billion in a record-setting initial public offering in June, reported a net loss of $541 million. Its capital expenditures hit $18.4 billion for the quarter, up from $2.8 billion the prior year. SpaceX shares closed Tuesday up more than 9%, but following the report and call, shares were down more than 8% in after-hours trading. In a roughly hour-long call with analysts, Musk touted goals for the company such as SpaceX hitting $1 trillion in revenue by 2030, moving up its previous projection to hit that goal in 2031. And similar to Tesla earnings calls, Musk and other executives answered questions from individual investors. Musk has a history of sharing ambitious targets for his companies, including Tesla, though in several instances they weren't reached. However, Musk has used those goals as a way to drive staff towards certain objectives and gained renown among investors for being willing to take risks. SpaceX executives also built their case for the spending being critical to company initiatives like those associated with building out AI infrastructure. Though I've been in this business for 24 years, I could not be more excited for the months ahead, SpaceX President Gwynn Shotwell, great name for a space person, on the call. It really feels like we're just getting started all over again. SpaceX's IPO was priced at $135 a share, and the stock zoomed to above $225 in the days after the company's market debut. But in recent weeks, it fell below the IPO price, shedding more than $1 trillion in value from the peak. Since Musk founded SpaceX in 2002, the company has come to dominate markets for launching rockets and providing satellite internet to customers around the world. In pitches to investors as part of its blockbuster IPO, SpaceX touted its transition to becoming a major player in AI. Still, the business that includes Starlink is the company's biggest and serves as a revenue and profit engine. Its thousands of satellites in low Earth orbit already enable internet service in around 170 markets, and it sees it as an opportunity to expand availability where it already operates and to increase its number of corporate and government customers. Steve.
2: McDonald's replaces head of U.S. business. Article by Heather Haddon. McDonald's is shaking up its U.S. business, picking a new leader to help boost sluggish domestic sales and improve service and quality at the world's biggest burger chain. The company on Tuesday appointed Sky Anderson, president of its U.S. business, succeeding Joe Erlinger, who had been in the role since 2019. It marked a rapid advance for Anderson, a 26-year veteran of the company, who was named U.S. Chief Operating Officer in April after serving in a global business role. McDonald's chief executive, Chris Kebzinski, said Tuesday that the chain's U.S. business didn't meet expectations during its most recent quarter, with inconsistent performance at restaurants. The chain's World Cup promotion didn't generate as many sales as hoped, he said, and shuffling value offerings didn't pay off. Marketing didn't fully hit the mark, Kebzinski said on an investor call, and service time increased when the company tried to roll out too many initiatives at once, from new beverages to K-pop Demon Hunters meals. Anderson, in her new role,

0: lower-income consumers. The company has rolled out a series of deals while introducing new items such as dirty sodas and other high-margin beverages. For second quarter, McDonald's reported revenue of $7.1 billion, about $30 million lower than analysts' expectations. The company reported net income of $2.36 billion, up 5% from last year's period, and adjusted earnings of $3.38 a share outpaced analysts' expectations. The company in June introduced a new global business strategy called McDonald's Next, that is said will include menu upgrade, improved customer service, and new store prototypes. McDonald's has said that it aims to attract a wider range of customers with options such as hand-breaded chicken and new drinks in vibrant TikTok-friendly colors. The company said Tuesday that beverage sales exceeded expectations in the most recent quarter, and new Red Bull-infused drinks debuting soon in the U.S. should further boost sales. Recent shifts in the chain's value offerings alienated some core customers. McDonald's said Tuesday, franchisees moved to a less than $3 menu and away from digital deals and buy one, add one offerings during the quarter. Before becoming U.S. Chief Operating Officer this year, Anderson served as the head of McDonald's Global Business Services Unit, where she sought to speed up and modernize operations. She previously held leadership roles in the U.S. and Australia. She's a proven change agent who can act with urgency to mobilize our system, Kapczynski said. Erlinger had been one of McDonald's longest-serving presidents for the U.S. He helped steer the company through the COVID-19 pandemic, as well as a 2024 outbreak of E. coli tied to onions served on the company's quarter pounders. Erlinger was a central figure in McDonald's efforts to rein in price increases, pledging to do more to provide value to customers. McDonald's said Erlinger made a personal decision to leave the company after more than two decades and will help advise the business through early next year. Kapczynski and Erlinger help guide the business through a period of change. George.
1: Guidelines aim to curb cost of autism therapy. It's written by Brenda Wild Matthews. Trump administration is releasing new guidelines that would bolster Medicaid's oversight of autism therapy, focusing on a rapidly growing business that is drawing scrutiny from federal investigators. The recommendations from the Centers for Medicare and Medicaid Services are aimed at state Medicaid agencies, but they will likely draw attention from private insurers and employers as well. They focus on applied behavior analysis, a type of therapy that is supposed to help autistic people manage behavior and develop daily living and social skills. A Wall Street Journal investigation found that autism therapy was one of the fastest growing services in Medicaid, the state-run program for low-income and disabled people, and highlighted lucrative billing practices. Indiana Medicaid officials barred an autism therapy company after the journal detailed its billing practices. Last month, members of the U.S. House of Representatives Committee on Education and Workforce sent a letter to another company the journal investigated, seeking documents about its billing practices. The congressional letter, citing the journal's reporting, said the committee is, quote, investigating whether certain reimbursement arrangements within the autism therapy industry have contributed to excessive health care costs, end quote. The new report says Medicaid spending on autism therapy rose more than fivefold between 2021 and 2025, when it totaled $10.1 billion for Medicaid and the related Children's Health Insurance Program. The outlays grew faster than the number of patients receiving the treatment. The report recommends a floor for how much supervision therapists should give lower-level technicians and says they should do at least part of the oversight in person. CMS suggestions could crimp the practices of applied behavior analysis providers that bill a high number of hours therapy for nearly every patient. If it's all being done by telehealth and it's not being done by someone who's even in your state, how effective is that, said Chris Caprice Knapp, principal deputy in CMS's Medicaid Center and primary author of the report. Steve.
0: From the business and finance section of today's Wall Street Journal, Aramco's profit hit $33 billion. Despite war strain, article by Farhan Rafid, Rebecca Fang, and Elliot Brown. Saudi Aramco, the oil-rich kingdom's money-making engine, delivered bumper profits through the first months of the Iran war, despite unprecedented disruptions to its operations. The key to success? Skyrocketing oil prices offset the fewer barrels it was able to sell to the world. Also critical, Aramco used a backup pipeline built during the early 1980s Iran-Iraq war to deliver larger than expected amounts of oil to the Red Sea.

0: offsetting the impact of the effective closure of the Strait of Hormuz, where most of its oil and other products formerly transited. While Aramco sold and produced fewer barrels, the spiking price still translated into a one-third jump in profit to around $33 billion. The company said it would maintain its base dividend of around $21.9 billion. The result is a windfall at a challenging time for the Saudi Arabian government, by far Aramco's biggest shareholder. Oil revenues to the Saudi government rose 22% in the second quarter, pumping nearly $50 billion into the budget, according to the kingdom's Ministry of Finance. Taken with other tax revenues from its growing non-oil economy, Saudi Arabia had its lowest quarterly budget deficit in nearly 2 years, between April and June, of $9.1 billion. It marked a welcome turn for the kingdom, otherwise straining with the effects of the war. Saudi Arabia's gross domestic product fell 4.8% in the second quarter compared with a year earlier, its biggest drop since the pandemic. The boost in oil revenue during the Iran war comes after years of struggle for the government, for the government's finances, which have been hit by ballooning spending and oil prices that sagged in the $60 a barrel range. Before the war, the government had begun to cut back on some of its priciest initiatives, scrapping construction for most of its projects in NEOM, a futuristic planned city that would have cost trillions of dollars to complete. Over the 3 months ending in June, Aramco sold its crude oil for an average of around $108 a barrel, a jump of more than 60% compared with $67 a barrel a year ago, according to its quarterly report. Total production of hydrocarbons, including crude, gas, and natural gas liquids such as ethane and propane, declined by about a quarter. When the Strait of Hormuz effectively closed in March, the company sent more oil west across the kingdom's east-west pipeline to the port of Yanbu in the Red Sea, bypassing the maritime choke point. From Yanbu, tankers have carried crude south through the Bab al-Mandeb Strait to Asian customers or north through the Suez Canal to European buyers. As a whole, Saudi Arabia exported 4.6 million barrels a day of crude oil via sea in June, compared with 7.3 million barrels a day in February, before the war, according to the latest data from the Paris-based International Energy Agency. Earnings for Saudi Aramco's upstream production rose thanks to higher prices for crude oil. Meanwhile, its downstream earnings nearly doubled from a year earlier thanks to high margins for refined oil products such as lubricants. Chief Executive Amin H. Nasser said the conflict has removed more than 2.6 billion barrels of oil from the global supply. Although emergency stock releases and alternate export routes reduced the net loss to about 1.8 billion barrels. Even if the Strait of Hormuz reopened immediately, rebuilding the depleting global oil inventories would take up to 18 months at an average of 2.1 million barrels a day, Nasser said, complicating any resumptions to a pre-war normal are recent threats from Houthi militants to enforce a blockade on Saudi Arabia and the Red Sea, and several attacks against Saudi vessels. Blocking the kingdom from using the Bab al-Mandeb Strait would force more Saudi oil into a longer, costlier, and technically challenging journey through Egypt's Suez Canal and around Africa. The company said on Tuesday that rerouting the Asia-bound cargoes would add roughly 20 to 25 days to the journey. Aramco can also transport crude oil from Yanbu port in the Red Sea to En Sokhna in Egypt, and then send it through the Sumid pipeline, which runs parallel to Suez, to the Egyptian port Sidi Kera in the Mediterranean. The pipeline, however, has a capacity of 2.5 million barrels a day compared with the full capacity of 7 million barrels a day of the east-west pipeline. Yanbu port itself has a loading capacity of 5 million barrels a day. In late July, Iran-backed Houthi militants attacking Aramco's facilities in the cities of Yizan and Yanbu in response to the Royal Saudi Air Force striking military targets in Yemen's coastal province of Hodeidah. On Tuesday, Aramco said some of its facilities and those of its affiliates in Saudi Arabia were targeted during the quarter and subsequently in July, but the incidents had no material effects on its financial position, operations, or cash flows. The company said production, domestic fuel supply, and major projects remain intact despite the attacks. George.
1: Thanks, Steve. Gary, Indiana sees hope amid ruins. Once bustling city is blowing up blight to pave the way for economic renewal. It's written by Gene Whalen. Gary, Indiana. For decades, Gordon's Department Store was a thriving commercial hub in this once booming steel city. When the local economy began declining in the 1970s, the store closed its doors and sat abandoned and decaying. In the coming weeks, Gary officials will stuff it with explosives and blow it up. The detonation is part of an $80 million blight elimination campaign targeting 7,000 abandoned homes and businesses in a city that has lost more than half its population since its 1960 peak of 180,000. City plans call for flattening a downtown convention center, a crumbling church, and several nearby buildings. Demolishing the ruins is necessary to spark construction and investment in the hollowed-out city core, Gary's mayor, Eddie Melton, said in an interview. Gary officials and developers are planning to build a new train station, offices, and apartments downtown with the aim of drawing people and commerce back to the center. The hope is that those projects, along with new investment by the U.S. Steel Mill and other employers, can help revive Gary's fortunes. Melton said from City Hall, a few blocks from the mill that remains the city's largest employer despite years of downsizing. Part of the plan includes resurrecting dormant neighborhoods by refurbishing homes and building new ones. We have to make way for the future, Melton told city residents during a recent presentation of the demolition plans, sparking applause. Housing draw. Campaign takes a page from other Rust Belt cities, including Detroit and South Bend, that have undertaken big blight elimination crusades with varying degrees of success. Gary's timing is opportune. Parts of the Midwest are starting to attract new residents after years of population loss, in part because the region offers affordable housing. Jamila Taylor, 54 years old, just bought a refurbished ranch house in Gary for $146,000. The three-bedroom, one-bath home was dilapidated before an out-of-state house flipper fixed it up, she said. Taylor, who makes about $63,000 a year working nights at a hospital as a patient care technician, settled on the home after passing on one in the southern part of town that was surrounded by vacant properties. My sister was like, no, this is not a neighborhood, Taylor said. The home she purchased is next to one vacant property, but the rest of the block is lively and well-maintained, she said. There are people here. They are thriving. They are working in the mills, Taylor said. Some of her neighbors, she said, work in Chicago, about an hour's commute away. Gary was founded in 1906 as a company town for U.S. Steel, a few years after the banker J.P. Morgan created the steel giant through a mega merger. The city was named after U.S. Steel's then chairman, Albert Henry Gary, who never lived there. Along with the rest of the country, Gary boomed through the 1920s and faltered during the Great Depression and thrived again during and after World War II. Steve.
0: Built cards hit by another snafu. Customers got incorrect notices for overdue balances, hurting credit scores. Article by Ben Glickman. Built is dealing with another headache tied to its popular Rewards for Rent credit card. Cardholders recently got collections notices for overdue balances that weren't theirs, with their credit scores taking a hit as a result. A Built spokesman said that roughly 1,850 cardholders were affected and that it moved quickly to correct the errors. It came to our attention that a third-party collection agency made a reporting error for a small subset of customers with our original beta program, the spokesman said. The issue affected people with an earlier version of the card that stopped accepting new customers in 2022, according to the spokesman. The mistaken reports marked the latest snafu for Built, which faced blowback after revamping its Rewards for Rent credit card earlier this year. After its partnership with Wells Fargo ended earlier than expected, the company relaunched with new cards and a different reward system. Users complained soon after the transition about delayed rent payments, wayward charges, and trouble reaching customer service, prompting a probe by Senator Elizabeth Warren, Democrat, Massachusetts, months later. The Consumer Financial Protection Bureau has also said it had met with Built representatives about steps it has taken to address transition-related issues. The reports of mistaken collections began cropping up on social media over the weekend, with some reporting drops of 50 or 60 points in their credit scores overnight due to a delinquent balance that they didn't recognize. Many users reported debt collection notices from the collections agency Tate and Curlin Associates. Michael Vieira, a software development manager in Dallas, said he received an email from Credit Karma on August 1st, indicating a new collection order had been added to his credit report. tracing back to a $272 balance from October 2025. He said his credit score, previously above 800, dropped 39 points. The 38-year-old was confused because he had barely used the card since he bought a house nearly 4 years ago. He checked his old statements and confirmed there was no balance that month. The company said it would deposit 2,500 Bilt rewards points to affected customers for their inconvenience. Updates to correct the erroneous collection reports should be reflected on credit reports within 3 business days. George.
1: Thanks, Steve. Startup billionaire sued over super yacht broker fee. Written by Julia Ayman. London. The billionaire founder of one of the world's most valuable startups recently bought a super yacht, of course, valued at an estimated $400 million, replete with a glass-bottom swimming pool and helipad. Who doesn't have one of those? One thing he didn't pay, a broker's fee. That is according to a top luxury yacht broker who is now suing Nick Storonsky, a co-founder and chief executive of digital banking giant Revolut, R-E-V-O-L-U-T, alleging the entrepreneur went behind their back to avoid paying commission on a purchase they had worked on. Cecil Wright and Partners, a luxury yacht broker, filed the legal action in London's High Court over Storonsky's acquisition of Nixie, N-I-X-I-E, a 335-foot vessel with 4 terraces. The broker alleged in a court filing that it was negotiating the purchase for Storonsky when his team secretly contacted the yacht seller directly and agreed to buy the boat, avoiding roughly $20 million in standard commission, the amount the dealer now claims it is owed. In January, Storonsky's team allegedly told Cecil Wright to hold off on contacting the vessel seller, Canadian billionaire and former hockey player Patrick Dovigian, and said they wouldn't talk again. They would talk again the following week, according to the filing. The filing claims that by the next week, Storonsky's team had already arranged to buy the boat directly from Dovigi, bypassing the broker entirely. It was Cecil Wright who brought the yacht to Storonsky's attention and introduced the Revolut co-founder and Dovigi, the broker says. A spokesperson for Storonsky's family office said, "We're aware of the claim. It's without merit and will be defended." Nixie, the boat, features a private spa, indoor and outdoor movie theaters, as well as a Japanese teppanyaki grill, of course, according to Boat International, a yachting trade publication. When chartered, it is equipped with a variety of water toys, including luxury water sleds. Cecil Wright's legal action was earlier reported by the Financial Times. Storonsky, a Russian-born British citizen, is one of Europe's highest-profile startup founders. Founded in 2015, Revolut is now the region's most valuable startup, with a recent share sale valuing the digital bank at $115 billion. Originally built around low-fee foreign currency transactions, Revolut is widely used by international travelers and migrants sending remittances home. The company gained a full UK banking license in March after a lengthy battle and is looking to expand in the U.S., having recently applied for a national bank charter. Steve.
0: And from the personal journal section of today's Wall Street Journal, banks pitch digital wallets to holdouts. Paze, that's P-A-Z-E, their entry into the field faces challenges to get people to use its online checkout button. Article by Dalvin Brown. The biggest banks in America move the money behind almost everything you buy. They haven't figured out how to get you to click a button to pay at checkout. The digital wallets that allow online shoppers to click to avoid manually typing in their credit card numbers are largely operated by technology giants like Apple Pay and Google Pay and PayPal. On a small but growing number of sites, you might also find some banks entry into the field called Paze. You might scroll right past it. Nobody knows Paze, says Serge Elkiner, who runs it. Like, what is a Paze? Facing stiff competition for market share and looking for relevance, Paze is turning to an unlikely group, the holdouts and technophobes who have so far shunned digital wallets. While about 70% of consumers under age 40 use a digital wallet, only 41% of those over 40 do, according to J.D. Power. Paze wants to convince this older group to get on the bandwagon and recently ramped up the effort with ads and promotions targeting this demographic. The alternative to grabbing market share is costly. Banks have to pay Apple a fee of about 0.15% of the purchase price when one of their credit cards is used in Apple Pay. Crone Consulting, a payments advisory firm, estimates that U.S. card issuers paid Apple at least $750 million in fees across online and in-app purchases in 2025. Pays is part of Early Warning Services, a company owned by seven of the largest banks, including J.P. Morgan Chase and Wells Fargo. The firm's more popular product is Zelle, which sends money between customer accounts. Zelle also got off to a rocky start, only to gain steam as it got embedded into the banking apps that customers already used. Pays' pitch is that it operates directly through bank and credit union mobile apps. There is no account to create. Customers activate the wallet and eligible cards that their bank has already loaded into Pays. The bet, Elkner said, is that someone thinks, it's from my bank, I'm going to try it. Pays' research has found that roughly half of bank customers rarely use a digital wallet. Its market researchers have called the profits of these people protectionist. They are mostly over 44, skew slightly female, and are affluent. Most important, they are loyal to their banks. That was the subject of one recent advertisement featuring Elizabeth Banks and Gabriel Union. Banks and credit unions, get it? Both actresses are in age range that Pays is chasing. Pays brought in Elkner 2 years ago to turn the product around. He had run product development for Visa's global money movement business and sold his own payments company, Yellow Pepper, to Visa in 2020. To find its target demographic, Pays surveyed customers across participating banks, then ran interviews, usability tests, and focus groups, said Marianne Krashawi Pays. That's her last name, is P-A-E-Z. Pays is head of marketing. More than half of the protectionists said they already use Zelle, which sends money between customers' accounts. Many adopted Zelle because it came from their bank. Pays' research found that 72% of the protectionists it interviewed believed manually taping a card number into a website was safer than using a digital wallet. That was the stat that shocked me, Pays said. She quizzed friends outside work. They believed it too. Banks and cybersecurity experts say typing the number carries more risk because it hands card information to the website, whereas a digital wallet typically doesn't. It takes work to get people to try something new, which is one reason for the promotional blitz that Pays launched in June. Lakeitha Elliott, 49, tried Pays recently after she saw a Facebook post touting an offer where customers could spend $10 with Pays and get $10 back, up to 10 times. She looked through the list of merchants and activated two eligible cards. The Portland, Oregon resident had previously gotten promotional emails from Pays through Capital One and Chase, which she ignored. She has since used Pays 3 times, all of which were at Wendy's, where she usually typed her card number into the app each time she ordered. She plans to keep using Pays. Still, Pays isn't available at many familiar checkout pages, eBay and Nike, for example, except Apple Pay, Google Pay, and PayPal, but neither company appears in Pays' merchant directory. All new payment types start with merchant acceptance, said Richard Crone, chief executive of Crone Consulting. Eric Hoffman, Early Warning's chief partnership officer, said Pays is trying to sign up coffee shops and other places where people make everyday purchases. The checkout button may also matter less if AI starts to do the shopping. Amazon.com has tools that track a price and buy when it drops. Walmart lets customers buy through ChatGPT. PayPal is powering checkout for artificial intelligence shopping agents. Less than 1% of consumers said they had used Pays for an online purchase in the previous 90 days, compared with 41% for PayPal and 24% for Apple Pay, according to an April survey by S&P Global Market Intelligence. Pays said its June promotional campaign has beaten its forecasts. Activations nearly doubled in the 4 weeks after the June 15th launch compared with the 4 weeks before. It said it was too early to know how many people keep using the wallet after credits run out. George.
1: Lufthansa says profits slumped, triggered by Amy Look. Deutsche Lufthansa shares slumped after the airline group booked a steep drop in second quarter profit and turned more cautious on its full-year guidance, expecting a drag from volatile jet fuel prices. German company reported 123 million euro, or $141.6 million in net profit for the quarter, compared with 1.01 billion euro in the same period a year earlier. Analysts had expected 327.6 million euro, according to a consensus from Visible Alpha. Shares fell more than 8% in Tuesday's trading in Germany and are up 0.9% in the year to date. European airlines have been grappling with soaring fuel costs after war in the Middle East pushed up oil prices. Short-haul travel demand also has been damped by concerns around fuel availability, routes, and higher energy prices. Lufthansa said in its first quarter results that around 80% of the volume of jet fuel required for the current year was already covered by fuel hedging. It said Tuesday that this year's fuel bill would be 1.5 billion euro, higher than 2025's. The company adjusted its 2026 guidance, now expecting adjusted earnings before interest and taxes of between 1.7 and 2.2 billion euro. In May, Lufthansa said it expected adjusted EBITDA to come in significantly higher than last year's 1.96 billion euro. Adjusted EBITDA in the second quarter slumped to 383 million euro from 871 million euro a year earlier, though revenue rose to 11.14 billion euro from 10.32 billion euro. Disruptions from strike action dealt a $200 million blow to its results. Also, Lufthansa said, some analysts had been concerned that gains airlines such as Lufthansa reaped from an Asia windfall brought on by the Iran war would fade fast now that carrier capacity in the Gulf is fully reinstated. Steve.
0: Hormuz opening in limbo after new strikes. U.S. is optimistic on straight talks, but Iran is standing firm on its demand for fees. Article by Georgi Kenchev and Summer Saeed. A new strike hit a ship moving through the Strait of Hormuz, and negotiations to reopen the waterway ran into a dispute about fees, clouding the outlook for the vital energy corridor, even as the Trump administration insisted that a deal could be close. Treasury Secretary Scott Bessent said Tuesday on CNBC that the U.S. and Iran could reach a deal by Wednesday to resolve the dispute in the strait, sending oil prices lower. Later, Secretary of State Marco Rubio said talks to reopen the strait had made progress but hadn't reached a final agreement. Earlier, the British Navy's Maritime Traffic Monitoring Agency, UKMTO, reported that a cargo vessel was hit by an unknown projectile off the coast of Oman. Early Tuesday, UKMTO didn't identify the ship or say who was responsible, but the incident provided a fresh reminder that commercial traffic remains vulnerable, even as diplomats discuss reopening the route. Under a proposal being discussed, Gulf-bound ships would enter through Iranian waters, while vessels leaving the Gulf would pass through Omani waters without paying fees, said regional mediators. While Iranian diplomats initially welcomed the proposal because it preserved some control over the strait, Tehran has demanded the right to collect fees, potentially shared with Oman, as well as guarantees against renewed attacks, an end to the U.S. naval blockade, and relief from oil sanctions, mediators said. The U.S. and regional governments have rejected the demand for fees and want guarantees that Iran and its proxies won't threaten their territories, said senior regional officials. The conflicting signals show how control of the waterway continues to play a central role in the conflict. The main gap remains. Iran wants the maritime blockade and military pressure eased first, while Washington wants the strait reopened and Iranian concessions before offering relief, said Etzeban Al-Kabi, president of the Emirates Policy Center, a think tank in the United Arab Emirates. We may be getting closer to a limited interim understanding, but we are still some distance away from a broader settlement. The reality in the water is the best measure. Qatari Foreign Minister spokesman Majid Al-Ansari said Tuesday that mediators are facilitating negotiations and exchanging drafts of possible agreements. Gulf countries warned Iran the attack on the ship was putting their diplomatic efforts at risk, an Arab official said. Mediators for weeks have been doubting whether Iran's diplomats have enough of a mandate to cut a deal that could halt future attacks, given Iranian hardliners' interest in maintaining control of the strait. Iran's chokehold on the strait has cut supplies of oil and gas. Persian Gulf oil flows have fallen to about 36% of pre-war levels from nearly 80% in the first half of July, when the ceasefire between the U.S. and Iran was mostly still holding, Goldman Sachs said in a note to clients Tuesday. Barring a deal between the U.S. and Iran or a major escalation of the conflict, Goldman analysts expect Brent to trade between $80 and $90 a barrel. Even as negotiators continue to talk with Iran about opening the Strait of Hormuz, the Islamic Revolutionary Guard Corps, the paramilitary group that protects Iran's regime and enforces its hold on the strait, had yet to formally respond to the latest proposal, mediators said. Some Revolutionary Guard officials told mediators they wouldn't allow any deal that doesn't acknowledge their claim to control the strait, and asserted Tehran was in a position of strength and ready for months of renewed conflict, mediators said. George.
1: Cancer treatments and heart drugs helped boost Pfizer's quarterly results. It's read by Catherine Hamilton and Peter Loftus. Pfizer reported better than expected second quarter results as rising sales of drugs for cancer and heart disease helped offset steep declines for COVID-19 products. The New York company also slightly raised the bottom end of its forecast range for full year 2026 revenue. Pfizer shares climbed 1.5% to $25.41 in Tuesday's trading. Pfizer is trying to recover from a post-pandemic hangover in which demand for its COVID-19 vaccine and treatment has plummeted, is bracing for patent expirations on leading drugs that will pressure its revenue growth in coming years, and the company said Tuesday it is expanding continuing cost-cutting programs. The company is developing new medicines and has made acquisitions, including a big bet on weight loss drugs aimed at returning to solid growth, but it could take some time to see if those pay off. As part of its strategy to beef up its pipeline, Pfizer agreed to acquire weight loss drug startup Metsera last year in a deal that could be valued at more than $10 billion. Pfizer said Tuesday that it recorded a second quarter loss of $248 million or 4 cents a share, compared with a profit of $2.91 billion or 51 cents a share a year earlier. The loss was largely due to a $3.8 billion charge to write down the value of an experimental drug after a study showed it didn't significantly prolong survival in lung cancer patients. Pfizer had acquired the drug in its $43 billion purchase of Seagen, S-E-A-G-E-N, in 2023. Stripping out that write-down and certain one-time items, adjusted per-share earnings were 77 cents. Ahead of the 68 cents anticipated by analysts, according to FactSet. Revenue rose 3% to $15.03 billion, topping the $14.4 billion mean estimate of analysts surveyed by FactSet. Sales were driven by 2% growth in Pfizer's biopharma business and 7% growth in Pfizer Center One, the company's contract development and manufacturing organization. The blood thinner Eliquis and heart disease treatment Vyndaqel helped fuel revenue growth. Cancer treatments Padcev and Lorbrena both gained market share and posted higher sales. Paxlovid and Comirnaty, C-O-M-I-R-N-A-T-Y, two of its COVID products saw sales drop 95% and 34% respectively. The declines were driven by lower COVID infections and a narrower recommendation for those who should get COVID shots. Pfizer raised the low end of its full-year sales guidance to a range of $60.5 billion to $62.5 billion from $59.5 billion to $62.5 billion previously. The company reaffirmed its guidance for adjusted earnings per share between $2.80 and $3 a share. Steve.
0: From the Herd in the Street section of today's Wall Street Journal, we love betting on fallen investing stars. You probably aren't rich or well-connected enough to have a 24-year-old incinerate your savings. There are still lessons to be learned from last week's meltdown at hedge fund Situational Awareness. One is that investors can be too quick to forgive and forget, focusing on the heady gains instead of reckless behavior. Humbled manager Leopold Aschenbrenner, whose surname means ash burner, will probably rise like a phoenix. Paper value once managed is seen as a sort of credential. Aschenbrenner's fund had about $45 billion before its plunge and fire sale. Surely someone rich people entrusted with so much was special? And the valedictorian of an Ivy League university nicknamed Nostradamus of AI must be very smart. Both can be true, without meaning he will repeat and sustain his early success. Probably the best story of Brainiacs blowing up is Roger Lowenstein's When Genius Failed. The book is about hedge fund long-term capital management, which collapsed in 1998 with possibly the highest IQ team ever, including two Nobel Prize winners. Strong second acts seem to confirm that faded stars have their mojo back, but they can be false signals. Too late to make it into Lowenstein's book was when LTCM boss John Merriweather raised another fund. It initially did well, but then shut down after big bets soured. Another manager who twice lost most of his investors' money around the same time as Merriweather was Victor Niedenhofer. His funds had been top performers beforehand. Knocking it out of the park again might be as much about style and risk appetite as investing skill. Investors are attracted to those standout performances, even with a black mark in a manager's past. The good news is that devastating margin calls generally don't happen to mutual funds. The bad news is that a surprising amount of money is lost by star managers who hit a rough patch since investors mostly pile in after they're famous. Bill Miller and Kathy Wood managed very large portfolios at their peaks. Their stardom stemmed from unusual bets that looked different from the market and worked well for a while. But that can cut both ways. When funds go from first to worst, many people attracted at the later stages of these ascents bail out and actually lose money. Performance charts don't show those individual dollar-weighted losses. And because of fame stemming from their glory years, there are always people ready to take a chance on star managers during a comeback. Were they good or just lucky, though? Studies have shown that it takes years or even decades to say with confidence. What you can tell is a manager's style. If choppy returns might spook you into selling, then look for someone less exciting. George.
1: AI-driven construction demand lifts Caterpillar. It's written by Connor Hart. Caterpillar said the artificial intelligence boom continues to drive demand for its engines and generators, while healthy construction spending is spurring sales of its dump trucks, bulldozers, and excavators. The trends lifted the company's total sales and revenue during the latest quarter by 24% to $20.54 billion. That marks the first time in company history Caterpillar generated over $20 billion in sales and revenue in a single quarter. Chief Executive Joe Creed said on a call with analysts. The company also raised its full-year sales outlook on the back of the stronger-than-expected quarter, during which lower-than-expected tariff costs and a large tariff refund helped expand margins and improve profitability, he said. Shares of Caterpillar climbed 5.6% to $876.54 on Tuesday. Sales across Caterpillar's power and energy division climbed 17% to $8.24 billion during the recent quarter. Growth is expected to continue throughout the remainder of the year, Creed said on the call, citing increasing energy demand to support data center buildouts tied to cloud computing and generative AI. The equipment maker said it would double down on its capacity expansion plans, citing the healthy demand trends it has seen so far this year. We expect to increase our throughput in the second half of the year, Creed said. Caterpillar had previously said it would spend $725 million at its Lafayette, Indiana plant to make more piston-driven engines for generators, marking its largest factory investment in about 15 years. Separately, the company wants to more than double the production capacity for turbine engines by 2030. Meanwhile, construction spending remains at healthy levels thanks to continuing investments in critical infrastructure, heavy construction, and data centers. Steve.
0: And from the U.S. News section of today's journal, Trump windfall turns key Democrats against crypto bill. Article by Dylan Tokar. Senator Angela Alsobrooks, Democrat, Maryland, heard about crypto from her 21-year-old daughter. It also came up on the campaign trail. The freshman senator got curious and eventually became one of the Democratic champions of a landmark crypto bill. Until now. Her hang-up? President Trump's $1.4 billion windfall from meme coins and crypto deals. Despite her role helping negotiate the Clarity Act, Alsobrooks is among the Democrats who plan to vote against it unless it contains language that limits public officials, including the president, from profiting off digital tokens. I am not going to support a bill in its current form unless ethics is addressed, also Brooke told the Wall Street Journal. The president's corruption is shocking. A White House spokeswoman said all actions taken by Trump and his administration are taken in the best interest of the American people. The Clarity Act, which would establish bespoke rules for the industry, appeared destined for passage last year, thanks to bipartisan support and aggressive advocacy by the crypto business. But it has been derailed by one setback after another, including a battle between banks and crypto firms. Now, with November approaching, Democrats see Trump's crypto profits as a vulnerability for Republicans and appear ready to use the legislation to drive home their message. Also, Brooke said her support of crypto is about embracing innovation and economic opportunity. While her position puts her at risk of being seen by voters as pro-Trump, also Brooke said it was better to be involved. The worst thing Democrats can do from a political standpoint is to be immobile and not do anything, she said. After Trump disclosed the extent of his crypto profiles in May, Republicans last month unveiled a proposal that would have prohibited certain government officials from issuing or sponsoring new digital assets. But it didn't address established holdings, such as the Trump family's investments. It would have been only been enforceable by the Justice Department, and the requirements would have expired as soon as Trump left office. Senator Ruben Gallego of Arizona, another Democratic negotiator on the bill, called the proposal not a serious effort. Democrats want to eliminate any sunset provisions and extend enforceability to states or others. They also want to require Trump to divest his crypto assets or put them in a blind trust. Senator Tom Tillis, Republican North Carolina, said Friday that stronger ethics language had been sent to the White House. The White House has yet to respond. Passing a bill is a race against the clock. The Senate is scheduled to depart for a lengthy recess Saturday, and in September, Republicans will have limited time to work through other priorities, including a spending measure to keep the government open past September 30th, before rushing back home to campaign. The cryptocurrency industry is nevertheless undertaking an all-out push to line up voters to get the measure passed. Many in the industry see the Clarity Act as a way to accelerate adoption by everyday users. Wall Street firms have struck partnerships with crypto companies and rolled out crypto-related products. They say clearer rules are needed for them to fully embrace the industry. George.
1: Thanks, Steve. Bayer CEO rules out breaking up business. It's written by Adria Kalatayud. Bayer's chief executive, Bill Anderson, ruled out a breakup of the group's operation for now, saying the company still has work to do before it can consider options. The German conglomerate is focused on containing litigation uncertainty, reducing debt and internal bureaucracy, strengthening the drug pipeline of its pharma business, and improving the profitability of its agriculture unit. Anderson said Bayer wouldn't allow discussions on potential sales or spinoffs of its divisions to become a distraction. Our assessment today is that it's not time to take our eye off of that, Anderson said Tuesday during a call with reporters. We need to stay really focused on driving those, and we'll keep our minds open and our heads up. Some investors have long pushed the company to rethink its structure. Analysts said the U.S. Supreme Court's recent ruling in Bayer's favor in the longstanding case over its Roundup weed killer could put a breakup back on the table. Bayer's operations currently span an agriculture unit that sells pesticides and crop seeds, a pharma business that develops medicines for diseases like prostate cancer and chronic kidney disease, and a smaller division that makes over-the-counter drugs, nutritional supplements, and other consumer health products. The company in early July said it would consolidate its U.S. glyphosate operation, including Roundup brands, into a business called Ruveon. Anderson said the company regularly assesses what the best approach to its operations is, whether Bayer's business stays together or not. Continuing work on its current priorities will put the company in a stronger position, he added. For the second quarter, smaller litigation charges led Bayer to swing to a net profit. It posted a second quarter net profit of 219 million euros. Thanks so much for listening. Please be sure to join us again tomorrow for another edition of the Wall Street Journal. Have a great day.

0: bird note. Sometimes birds have common names that aren't very descriptive. Not so for the black and white warbler. Smaller than a sparrow, these stripy black and white songbirds are always on the move. They feast on insects gleaned from leaves or plucked from cracks in tree bark. You'll often find them clinging to tree trunks or the undersides of thick branches, acting more like a nuthatch than a warbler. In the winter months, black and white warblers thrive in a wide variety of habitats, from the southern U.S. to Colombia. But they breed in North America's deciduous forests, where males sing a repetitive, high-pitched, wheezy, wheezy, wheezy song, a little bit like a squeaky shopping cart. Like many songbirds, black and white warblers migrate at night, using the stars to navigate. Unfortunately, nocturnal light pollution can disrupt their sense of direction or cause them to collide with buildings. You can help black and white warblers by turning off outdoor lights and shading your windows at night, especially during migration season. Learn more about Lights Out initiatives for birds when you visit our website, birdnote.org. I'm Ariana Rimmel. 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
1: 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Showers and thunderstorms likely tonight, then rain after midnight, a low of 67. Mostly cloudy tomorrow with rain likely and maybe a thunderstorm in the morning, a high of 80. Partly sunny on Friday with a slight chance of showers and thunderstorms in the afternoon, a high of 84. 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

0: This program is intended for a print-impaired audience and is brought to you by Mind's Eye.
1: Hi, I'm Mickey Vandeleau, and this is USA Today, dated Friday, July 31st. Let's get started. Why Ukraine won't join U.S.-Middle East war after striking Iranian ship. Francesca Chambers and Michael Collins, USA Today. Washington. Ukraine's ambassador to the United States insisted that leaders in Kiev are not playing a game of chess with their recent drone strike on an Iranian ship and have no interest in leveraging their conflict with Russia into a wider global war in the Middle East. My president cares only about stopping the war in my country. Ambassador Olga Stefanisha, S-T-E-F-A-N-I-S-H, YNA said during a brief interview with USA Today after an event in Washington on July 30th. People are dying. This is what we care about, she said, her voice filling with emotion. We're not connecting any wars. We're not building any policy behind that. And we are just trying to survive, go through the winter, and make the war stop. The ambassador's remarks come days after Ukraine used drones to strike an Iranian cargo ship in the Caspian Sea on July 25th, killing a civilian sailor. Kiev accused the vessel of ferrying military equipment between Iran and Russia. The strike preceded a trip by Ukrainian President Volodymyr Zelensky to Washington to meet with President Donald Trump and attend the funeral of Senator Lindsey Graham, a Republican from South Carolina and one of Congress's most vocal supporters of Ukraine in its fight against Russia. The friction between Iran and Ukraine prompted accusations that Zelensky is trying to draw the United States and Russia into a singular conflict that Trump and the West are unable to ignore. Iranian Foreign Minister Syed Abbas Abagachi, A-R-A-G-H-C-H-I, called the Ukraine's attack a blatant UN charter violation done at Israel's behest to drag Europe into its war. Ebrahim Azizi, who serves as head of the Iranian Parliament's National Security Commission, said Iran would retaliate. Any attack on Iran always comes with a cost. The U.S. and Israel are well aware of this, Azizi wrote on X. Ukraine, too, may soon come to understand that Iran does not let actions go unanswered, he wrote. Zelensky, meanwhile, promised he'd be sharing intelligence with Ukraine's military partners regarding Russia's new assistance to the Iranian regime. He accused Russia of sharing its satellite surveillance of U.S. military facilities in several Gulf states with Iran. There is a clear connection between Russia's satellite imagery of these sites and Iranian strikes, both before the attacks, in preparation for them, and afterward, to assess the damage inflicted, Zelensky wrote in a social media post. The purpose is clear. Trump had denied a day earlier that Russia was participating in Iran's war with the United States. If they did it, it would be very bad for them, certainly not in their best interest, he wrote in a Truth Social post. By the time Zelensky reached Washington, however, his government had started dialing down its rhetoric. Ukraine's Foreign Minister Andrei Sybiha, S-Y-B-I-H-A, said he called his Iranian counterpart Araghchi and urged restraint. Zelensky later had an informal conversation with Israeli Prime Minister Benjamin Netanyahu at Graham's service and a formal meeting at the White House with Trump and other U.S. officials. Stefanisha told reporters at an event sponsored by the Christian Science Monitor on Thursday, July 30th, that Ukraine's only intention is to deprive Russia of the means to wage its war against her country. She called the attack on the Iranian vessel unintentional and said the call between Iranian and Ukrainian officials resulted in a de-escalation. The purpose of this call was to send a signal that we are not willing to escalate the situation, she said of the diplomacy. Later, when pressed on whether Ukraine initially sought to link the wars to get Trump's attention, she told USA Today, "We are not ever going to stop highlighting any information about anyone who serves as a strategic enabler, either Russian aggression against Ukraine or where Russia tries to become a strategic enabler for anyone else. Attacks the allies of Ukraine who provide the vital support for Ukraine." Iran's long military relationship with Russia. Iran has had a long-standing military relationship with Russia, which has been at war with Ukraine since 2022. Tehran has sent hundreds of drones to Moscow since the start of the war with Ukraine and has provided blueprints, designs, and other technology to help Russia build its own facilities to manufacture the weapons, U.S. intelligence agencies have said, according to published reports. For its part, Russia has provided satellite imagery that Iran has used to track U.S. troops, warships, and aircraft, according to published reports. U.S. intelligence agencies are reporting investigating whether Russia provided information that aided Iran attacks on CIA facilities in the Gulf, including a March 3rd strike on the CIA station in Riyadh, Reuters reported. Concerns that Russia could be providing targeting data to Iran intensified after strikes earlier this month on a U.S. airbase in Jordan, where Iran struck army barracks with ballistic missiles, killing two soldiers, according to Reuters. Stefan Ashaya said during Thursday's event that Iran's drone shipments to Russia came up during the phone call with Iran's foreign minister. The Iranians will respond. Ukraine's strike against the Iranian cargo ship July 25th was a major escalation in tensions between the two countries, said Trita Parsi, a Middle East expert and executive vice president of the Quincy Institute for Responsible Statecraft, a Washington-based think tank that advocates for military restraint. Parsi spoke to analysts with ties to the Iranian government who told him that, for Iran, the tension over Ukraine's attack on the ship is not over. The Iranians will respond to this, Parsi said. The question is when and how. Iran's response could come after its war with the United States has been resolved or at least de-escalated, Parsi said analysts told him. If it's done afterwards, it reduces the risk that an Iranian response actually contributes to the merging of the two theaters, Parsi said. There has been circumstantial evidence that Zelensky was looking to merge his country's war with the United States' conflict with Iran, Parsi added. From the beginning, Ukraine has been trying to draw the United States more deeply into its war with Russia, not only through U.S. support and weaponry, but also through military operations, Parsi said. At a minimum, he said, the Ukrainians have been tempted to help the United States by providing drone technology and other resources in a manner that would bring the U.S. into the Ukrainian war in a deeper way. That in and of itself would be the beginning of the merging of the two wars, he said. Fusing the two wars would be a risky move that could lead to global conflict, Parsi said. U.S. personnel, intelligence assets, logistics, and operational planning would become increasingly intertwined across the two theaters. European governments would be forced into taking sides in the conflict because of their commitments to Ukraine. And Iran's allies in the Middle East would likely come to its defense. The result, he said, could be a war that spans three continents, Europe, Asia, and even Africa, because of the Red Sea's strategic importance between Asia and Africa. Others don't see a global war happening. Even with Iran's ties to Russia and Ukraine's alliance with the United States, both sides have good reason to avoid opening another front, said Neil Quilliam, a Middle East expert at Chatham House, a London-based policy institute that analyzes international efforts. Ukraine's priority remains Russia, while Iran is already managing multiple security challenges and has little incentive to become directly involved in a separate conflict with Ukraine, Quilliam said. The more likely scenario, he said, is Ukraine continuing to strike ships it believes are helping Russia. Ukraine would gain little from a full-scale confrontation with Iran, he added. A direct confrontation with Iran would stretch Ukraine's resources and distract attention from its primary objective, which remains the war with Russia, he said. The greater benefit comes from highlighting links between Russia and Iran rather than fighting Iran itself. Zelensky is trying to persuade the Trump administration that Ukraine is not an isolated European issue, but part of a larger threat facing the West. By drawing attention to Russian-Iranian cooperation, Quilliam said, he strengthens the argument that support for Ukraine also serves wider U.S. interests. In bipartisan rebuke, Senate panel votes to shield special ed from RFK Jr.'s agency. Washington. The Senate's Education Committee delivered a bipartisan rebuke of the Trump administration's Education Department dismantling, approving a bill that will fully retain key offices, including the Special Education Division, within the agency. The panel approved the bill with a 13-9 vote on Thursday, July 30th. Senator Susan Collins, Republican from Maine, and Lisa Murkowski, Republican from Alaska, co-sponsored the legislation, which was led by Senator Tim Kaine, Democrat from Virginia. Last month, Kane secured a handshake agreement with Senator Bill Cassidy, Republican from Louisiana, the committee chairman, to get a vote on the bill. The measure would create a shield around core education department offices overseeing special education and Native American K through 12 and post-secondary education. Key functions and people from those divisions are already being shifted to other federal agencies to varying degrees and on different timelines. While the bill may not succeed on its own on the Senate floor, Kane said it sent a loud message to two important groups, parents of students with disabilities and congressional appropriators. He said appropriators, the powerful lawmakers in Congress who decide how to specifically spend taxpayers' dollars, now have a lot of leverage in funding negotiations that could help curb the Trump administration's reorganization of the Education Department. You shouldn't just hand it off willy-nilly, Kane told USA Today. Murkowski, who like Collins is also an appropriator, said she had a pretty good conversation recently with Education Secretary Linda McMahon about downsizing the department. But she came away from it unconvinced that the millions of children who rely on the agency's help can afford to wait for a proof of concept. We cannot lose sight of the fact that at the end of the day, we are talking about children, Murkowski said. These are issues that have a real-time impact on our children right now. In a letter sent to members of Congress on the same day as the vote, McMahon said her efforts were not adding red tape, but instead cutting through it. It is a betrayal to American families that Washington politicians are rushing to protect a failing status quo in education when roughly 30% of our children can read proficiently, she wrote on social media. Senator Tommy Tuberville, Republican from Alabama, echoed that statement. He said he had no doubt that even with the agency's reduced capacity and full-scale reorganization, it remains capable of sending out formulas for federal dollars on time. Special Ed Division in the spotlight. Arguably, one of the most controversial moves McMahon has made as Education Secretary was an agreement she signed in June to give the Health and Human Services Department a role in federal special ed programs. That shift has alarmed much of the disability community who voiced concerns about potential disruptions from the reshuffling, as well as HHS Secretary Robert F. Kennedy's Jr.'s controversial past statements about autism. A top Education Department official held a call earlier this month with

reversing decades of progress, he said. He offered his own bill in committee to shield just the special education office from HHS, but he ultimately didn't bring it up for a vote. He also opposed Kane's bill, saying it was too broad. Show us the receipts. Even if Democrats can't stop McMahon from functionally breaking apart her own agency, they may be able to hold her more accountable for it. Senators on both sides of the aisle also approved a legislative amendment Thursday that would direct the secretary to provide cost estimates for each interagency agreement she signed. If fully passed, her travel funds would be blocked until she shared those price tags with Congress and the public. Not a single Republican senator on the panel objected to that push. Senator Patty Murray, the top Democrat on the Senate Appropriations Committee, who introduced the amendment, demanded McMahon show us the receipts. Secretary McMahon is duplicating the work her department was already doing by asking other agencies to do it instead and claiming somehow this makes government more efficient, Murray said. Fine, prove it. Nolan Wells' family releases update and investigation. Nadia Yancey Bragg, Bonnie Bolden, Evan Melins, and Molly Davis, USA Today. Nolan Wells' family and their attorney on July 30th pleaded with the public for more information about his death and addressed the attacks they've faced. Wells, 18, went missing after a July 4th boat trip to the isolated Mississippi barrier island, Horn Island. His body was found days later, but what happened to him largely remains a mystery. Jackson County Sheriff John Ledbetter said investigators did not initially suspect foul play, but are continuing to investigate. Wells' family launched an independent investigation into his death, citing a lack of confidence in Mississippi law enforcement. As the parallel investigations continue, false claims, AI-generated content, and conspiracy theories have spread alongside real developments in the case. Family attorney Ben Crump said July 30th that sick people have been targeting Wells' mother, a nurse, with negative reviews online. They are just sick, evil people who would attack this mother and this father for simply saying they want to know what happened to our child, Crump said at a news conference held during the National Urban League Conference in Nashville, Tennessee. What's happening with the Nolan Wells investigation? Crump announced that the family had obtained the full audio recording of a distress call made by the boat Wells reportedly traveled to Horn Island on to see tow and has retained audio engineering experts to review the call. He said the family is also consulting with oceanic engineering experts to get a greater understanding of how the tides and weather could have affected where Wells' body was found. Crump said the team is also hoping to get more information to Dr. Roger Mitchell, the independent medical examiner who conducted a second autopsy on Wells. Mitchell was unable to determine a cause or manner of death, in part because he could not inspect some parts of Wells' body, including the throat and larynx, which may have been kept for additional investigation. Crump spoke alongside family members of two other black teenagers who died this year, Daniel Irving and Tyler Smith. Irving, 18, died after he drowned at a North Texas lake in April. And Smith, also 18, died of a gunshot wound on July 4th in Lexington, Kentucky. Attorney Lisa Park said the team has been getting over 100 calls each day and encouraged anyone with information to reach out. Attorney Eric Hurt said the legal team is also working to reach an agreement with District Attorney Angel Myers McIlrath to allow them to jointly investigate cell phone evidence in the case. In previous interviews, Wells' mother, Christine Wansley, has said she believes it was suspicious that her son's phone appeared to have no Snapchat history from the day he disappeared and that there were discrepancies in the location data she observed while searching for Wells. Subpoenas were recently issued to Facebook, Instagram, WhatsApp, Life360, Snapchat, and TikTok for data from Wells' accounts, according to the Sun-Herald. The subpoenas come after letters were sent to Wells' friends, their family, and local officials, instructing them not to delete any records and notifying them litigation is reasonably anticipated, the outlet reported. USA Today has reached out to Wansley's attorney for more information about the letters and subpoenas. Nolan Wells' family, friends, detail online threats. Wells' parents also address the attacks they've faced as the family searches for answers. Wansley had been targeted by a harassment campaign that has left bad reviews for her and her workplace. She's also received threatening messages and harassing email. A parent can't grieve when you have people attacking them, attacking their jobs, attacking their character, just attacking them, period, said Wells' father.

0: brother Elmore Wansley. Like, where's the empathy? Several of Nolan Wells' friends have also said they've received threats. Ashley Cole, a Chancery Court judge whose son was on the boat trip, said she deactivated her social media due to threats were directed toward her whole family, including her young children. Cole's son, Warren Hudson, also said in an interview that the family had gotten thousands of death threats, prompting him to skip Wells' memorial service. The distress call Crumpus probing has also stirred up further speculation and threats. The caller said the boat was sinking due to a bilge bug pump problem. The dispatcher then called a captain who said he had spoken to the caller's grandfather and that the problem appeared to have been resolved. Bart Edmondson Jr., a friend of Wells who took his own boat to Horn Island that day, helped the distress vessel and towed it for a short distance, according to a statement released by family attorney Russell Latino, who is also CEO of the Magnolia Tribune. As a result, Edmondson became the last person in Wells' orbit to face intense online scrutiny, doxing, and death threats, the statement said. Edmondson's family said they plan to pursue all available legal remedies and sent a cease and desist letter to one social media user who shared pictures of our home, our residential address, land plats, and information about our work, while simultaneously falsely asserting through various videos and posts that Bart Jr. is a suspect, that he caused or contributed to Nolan's death, or that he's involved in a cover-up of Nolan's death. None of these things are true, the family said. Shania Twain said, "My body is not shameable at 60. Charlie Carballo, USA Today. Chasing youth doesn't impress Shania Twain much. The 60-year-old country star is embracing aging with a new perspective, saying menopause taught her to prioritize her health and enjoy every day for what it is. She also says that years of public scrutiny over her appearance no longer affect how she sees herself. My body is not shameable. That courage comes with time and maturity," Twain told People in an interview published July 30th. "Body shaming is nothing that's going to affect me. The hitmaker wasn't always so confident. I go from being this young, stunning figure, beautiful skin, everything's in the right place, to a time in my life where I couldn't look in the mirror because all I could see were imperfections and not wanting to be that curvy thing," she said. Twain said she began reevaluating her relationship with her body while navigating menopause during her 2019 Las Vegas residency. "I was just getting this bloat that I didn't understand," she recalled, explaining that she responded by cutting back on certain foods and wasn't drinking enough water while acclimating to Nevada's climate. Soon after, Twain tore two muscles in her thigh and had to be carried off stage. Looking back, she said the experience reinforced the importance of putting her well-being first. "To becoming an older woman and now looking in the mirror, no problem. I'm like, I just have to get over this because every day that goes by, I'm getting older. The dips and bulges and the sags are just getting more and more prominent. I'm not trying to be 30. I'm not trying to be 25, and I won't ever be again. That's my own fault for not looking in the mirror when I was younger, and shame on me," she said. "I encourage everybody, enjoy yourself the way you are right now and love it." The interview comes as Twain promotes Little Miss Twain, her seventh studio album inspired by her childhood, family, and experiences that shaped her life and career. Twain has been candid about navigating menopause in recent years. Speaking with USA Today ahead of her Queen of Me tour, she shared that she follows a mostly liquid diet centered on protein shakes with raw greens and typically eats one meal a day while avoiding dairy before performances. She also said she doesn't follow a rigorous workout routine. "Before tour rehearsals, I was riding horses, and now I'm just running around a lot," Twain told USA Today. "If I feel like I'm losing too much weight, I'll eat some more. But I need to watch it for the wardrobe because weight goes on fast, especially now during menopause." El Nino's whole different ocean to send odd sea creatures to U.S. Dinah Boyles Pulver, USA Today. An intensifying El Nino is forecast to make a sharky summer off the California coast, with greater numbers of white sharks arriving with warmer waters from the south. But they are far from the only marine life expected to make surprise visits. Strong El Ninos can move several species of sharks, as well as rays, tropical fish, birds, and even snakes northward into waters where they rarely appear. "We expect to see all kinds of weird tropical things come up with this warm water," said Douglas McCauley, director of the Benioff Ocean Initiative at the University of California, Santa Barbara. "The strongest El Ninos, and this one is forecast to be among the very strongest, can alter entire marine ecosystems, shifting both animals and the food they need to survive." Its ripple effects in winds, rains, and ocean currents can extend across the world's oceans. Studies have linked El Nino and its cooler water counterpart, La Nina, to starving sea lions in Peru, changes in sea turtle behaviors in the Caribbean, and fishery successes in the Amazon and Congo rivers. El Nino can trigger a lot of animal movement, said Nate Jaros, a vice president of animal care at the Aquarium of the Pacific. This summer, juvenile sharks and other aquatic visitors are turning up early thanks to the effects of an intense marine heat wave already in place before El Nino arrives, McCauley said. We're already seeing mahi-mahi. You see more bluefish tuna and you see weird stuff, like we see more sea turtles and sea snakes, McCauley said. The yellow-bellied sea snake, a highly venomous sea snake, turns up only during unusually warm periods and should not be handled, he said. Some of these kinds of interesting oddities that are never a part of California will become part of this temporary tropical El Nino-heated California. A whole different ocean. El Nino and La Nina, phases of the El Nino Southern Oscillation, have cascading effects across global oceans, affecting distribution and abundance of marine life even in the year after the event. El Nino brings warmer than normal water to the eastern Pacific. Normally in the California current off the Pacific coast, colder, nutrient-rich water flows up from below, bringing nutrients that fish, kelp forest, and other marine life depend on. El Nino can suppress upwelling and cut off the supply of zooplankton, small fish, and other prey items. We get this whole different ocean, said Chris Lowe, a professor of marine biology and director of the Shark Lab at Long Beach State University. Squid, anchovies, and sardines get pushed north. Tiger sharks and bull sharks have been caught off California during previous El Nino events. Hammerhead sharks arrived following mahi-mahi and can be more aggressive when chasing fish, Lowe said. During the 2015-2016 El Nino, two hammerhead shark bites were reported offshore. This year, between the marine heat wave and rapidly expanding El Nino, scientists expect to see more of the same. The Shark Lab is working to help prepare fishermen, surfers, and others that they're going to be sharing the ocean this summer and fall with animals they're not used to sharing it with, Lowe said. They may have to change their behavior to be safe. A sharky summer. Among the most striking changes that occur off the California coast are the white sharks that arrive, primarily large numbers of juvenile sharks that follow warmer weather temperatures within the very narrow range that is their comfort zone. Because of their limited size, they're like Goldilocks, McCauley said. They want the water just right. During the strong El Nino in 2015, there was also a blob of warm water offshore, and juvenile white shark numbers doubled and pushed north all the way to Monterey, Lowe said. They came out of nowhere and we couldn't explain where they were coming from, he said. All we knew was water temperatures down off San Diego hit a record high of 80 degrees for the first time ever. He later learned from colleagues in Mexico that their fishermen saw white shark numbers plummet. Because of the marine heat wave, a UC Santa Barbara project that uses drones to observe sharks in a nearby beach has seen a twofold increase in white sharks so far this year, McCauley said. The initiative collaborates with the Shark Lab to share sightings with the public and lifeguards in the Shark Eye Project. The increase in mostly smaller sized white sharks does not necessarily increase the risk for beachgoers, the scientist said. The bigger concern might be the increase in rays, Lowe said. Warmer water tends to bring more brown stingrays, a favorite of juvenile sharks. When I say this is going to be a sharky summer, what I should also say is it's going to be a stingray summer as well. And we're probably going to have record numbers of stingray injuries to people, Lowe said. One of his students recently found that California lifeguards treat at least 10,000 people a year for stingray injuries, he said. I'm predicting it's going to go way higher this summer. History shows El Nino's global impact, ocean impacts. Previous El Nino and La Nina events demonstrated an influence far beyond extreme weather, showing how interconnected the world's oceans really are. During the 1982-1983 El Nino, seabirds on Christmas Island abandoned chicks to search for food, and fur seal and sea lions were starving in Peru. Already this year, Reuters has reported hungry pelicans in Peru. During the 2023-2024 El Nino, California sea lion pups saw lower growth rates, the National Oceanic and Atmospheric Administration reported. Fishing boats as far north as Alaska caught unusual species, and fewer tiny crustaceans known as copepods were found off the Oregon coast. In the Atlantic, El Nino can not only suppress hurricanes, it can increase rainfall in the Amazon and Congo River basins, influencing the harvest of shrimp and other marine species, according to a study in the journal Native Reviews, Earth and Environment. It has been linked to shifts in abundance of fish along parts of the Atlantic coast in Africa and South America. Scientists have not seen any effect of El Nino on white sharks along the U.S. Atlantic coast. Greg Skomal, one of the nation's leading white shark researchers and a senior fisheries biologist with the Massachusetts Division of Marine Fisheries, told USA Today. Studies have linked El Nino and La Nina events to prey availability and nesting in sea turtles, but correlating numbers of nests to these events is really tricky and not straightforward, since a lot of factors go into when and how frequently individual turtles nest, said Kate Mansfield, a professor and director of the Marine Turtle Institute at the University of Central Florida. While less food is available, it may take longer for sea turtles to bank the energy needed to migrate back to their breeding areas and reproduce, she said. A double whammy. Scientists are growing especially concerned about the prolonged impacts of the warming waters associated with this El Nino in light of the forecast. It's going to be a double whammy, McCauley said. With El Nino stacking new heat on top of the warmth already present from the heat wave and climate change, it's likely to reveal more about how consequential the pattern could be in a warming world. It's going to be a weird and interesting fall and winter, that's for sure, with a clearer picture emerging by October, he said. But I can tell you it's not going to be normal. So we're watching with great interest all facets of the ocean, including sharks. The dawn of a new era. Disney welcomes new silverback gorilla, Bakari. Eve Chen, USA Today. Walt Disney World is announcing a major addition to Disney's Animal Kingdom. Not the tropical Americas-inspired land being built where Dinoland USA used to be, nor the bluey or kangaroo experiences that debuted at Conservation Station earlier this summer. However, its latest addition will play an equally important in the Orlando area park and beyond. His name is Bakari, and he's a 21-year-old silverback gorilla with big shoes to fill. Bakari is set to lead the park's troop of western lowland gorillas, a critically endangered species. The Disney Parks blog announced his arrival less than a year after the passing of Gino, the beloved 44-year-old gorilla who led the troop since the park's opening in 1998. Bringing Bakari in, this is like the dawn of a new era. Rachel Deneau, animal care manager with Disney's Animals, Science, and Environment, said in a video released by Disney, "The dominant male in a family group has to really kind of be the guy who's in control. He's the one who mitigates any fights. He keeps the social order. In the wild, he would lead the group through the spaces that they would go." Bakari comes from a fellow Association of Zoos and Aquariums accredited zoo, where he previously lived in a bachelor group with other male gorillas. Guests may already be able to see him at times when he's out exploring his new habitat along the park's Gorilla Falls Exploration Trail. "We're taking it slow. We want to be sure he's confident," Denole said. "We want him to feel comfortable, and what we're looking for is really calm social behavior." He is slowly being introduced to the troop of female gorillas, meeting them visually through a barrier. Next comes tactile encounters with limited physical contact, followed by closer interactions as they get to know each other. Denole said Bakari will play a critical role in the AZA's species survival plan for gorillas. His predecessor, Gino, fathered 14 offspring across multiple states over his lifetime, according to Disney. Vic Fangio makes Fauci joke, involves Fifth Amendment during Eagles presser. Nick Brickerhoff, USA Today. The Fifth Amendment now extends to NFL press conferences. One day after Dr. Anthony Fauci made headlines for exercising his Fifth Amendment rights more than 100 times during a hearing on Capitol Hill, Vic Fangio got an idea to apply that strategy in a different setting. The Philadelphia Eagles defensive coordinator stepped up to the microphone on July 30th and announced he would be channeling Fauci during the press conference. Take a look. Hashtag Eagles DC Vic Fangio opening his press conference today. "I'm going to be like Fauci and just take the Fifth Amendment on all questions. Did you guys see that? Oh my God." / Ari Mayeroff. My sports update, July 30th, 2026. "What's the planet's safety?" Fangio was asked. I'm going to be like Fauci and just take the Fifth Amendment on questions, he responded. Did you guys see that? Oh my God, what was the question? Fangio and reporters laughed during the exchange. The defensive coordinator did eventually answer the question before Fauci came into the mix again. Fangio was asked if there had been any conversations about bringing Brandon Graham back, given the injury to the newly acquired Jonathan Greenard. You guys had Howie Roseman up here yesterday. You should have asked him that, Fangio said. The reporter said that question was asked. Fangio saw the opportunity to crack another joke and promptly responded, and what did he say? He ducked you? He Fauci'd you? While Fangio made it through the rest of the press conference without invoking the Fifth Amendment, it would certainly be a tool in his toolbox going forward. New rule represents massive shift in key immigration policy. Christopher Kahn, USA Today. The Trump administration announced a change to the asylum system that could funnel hundreds of thousands of asylum seekers into deportation proceedings without an initial interview to plead their case. The rule, which took effect on July 27, scraps the requirement for trained asylum officers to interview asylum seekers who entered the country legally or have not been charged with an immigration violation. Now, U.S. Citizenship and Immigration Services, the agency that oversees a large share of asylum claims, can send those cases directly to immigration court for removal proceedings, which could lead to a surge in deportation orders. In a joint statement, the Department of Homeland Security and USCIS said the new rule is designed to reduce a significant backlog in the asylum system, which has an estimated 1.4 million cases pending. For far too long, the asylum system has been exploited for purposes of delay and work authorization, not legitimate claims of protection, USCIS Director Joseph Edlow said in a statement. But immigration law experts criticized the new rule as an effort to boost the administration's deportation agenda by stripping immigrants of their already limited protections while in the U.S. immigration system. The new policy could prevent people from having a meaningful review of their asylum claims and risk placing credible asylum seekers into an immigration court system that's increasingly denying asylum claims, said Ingrid Eagley, an immigration law professor at the University of California, Los Angeles. This rule will allow that to happen without even granting people an interview, she told USA Today, highlighting the risks that asylum seekers face if they're deported to countries they have fled for fear of persecution. Trump administration's sweeping efforts to limit asylum. The sudden rule change is among the latest moves through which the Trump administration has sought to transform the United States asylum and immigration process. Last year, President Donald Trump shut the border to asylum seekers and suspended the refugee program before later lowering the cap on refugee admissions from 125,000 to 7,500, the lowest level in history. He eventually raised the cap to 17,500, but those slots were only made available to Afrikaners, members of South Africa's white minority. In recent days, the temporary protected status of hundreds of thousands of Haitians and Syrians expired after a U.S. Supreme Court decision that allowed the administration to terminate the designation for both countries, stripping recipients of work authorization and protections from deportation. Meanwhile, across the country, immigration courts have increasingly held mega master hearings, which cram more than 100 immigration cases into one proceeding, a tactic critics have described as a blunt tool being used to fast-track deportations. The latest rule change is another route through which the administration is transforming the U.S. immigration system into a deportation machine, immigration law experts and former USCIS officials argue. This is just another way for Trump to make it almost impossible to get asylum in the U.S., said Ernesto Castaneda, the director of the Center of Latin American and Latino Studies at American University. It's going to result in more people becoming undocumented and not having permission to work here. The Trump administration said the asylum process has been taken advantage of by people without credible claims for protections, work authorization, and other benefits. One of the greatest barriers to effective immigration enforcement is intentional delay by illegal aliens and the open borders attorneys who represent them, DHS General Counsel James Percival said in a statement. My office works every day with the immigration components of DHS to improve efficiency and fulfill the president's mandate. The rule would do just that. From fact-finding interviews to high-pressure court hearings. Asylum is a form of protection granted to immigrants who have a well-founded fear of persecution in their home country on account of their race, religion, nationality, membership in a particular social group, or political opinion. Historically, foreign nationals who entered the country legally or were never charged with an immigration violation could apply for asylum through USCIS and enter what's called the affirmative asylum process, which has long featured an in-person interview with one of the agency's trained asylum officers. These interviews were non-adversarial in nature and provided immigrants with a chance to discuss their case and clear up any discrepancies in their application. Asylum officers would then decide whether to grant asylum or refer cases to immigration court for deportation proceedings. Under the new rule, authorities could bypass the interview process altogether and refer cases directly to immigration court, a much more challenging environment in which to win asylum. Michael Valverde, a former USCIS top official who worked for several years in the department that oversaw asylum applications, said the affirmative asylum program was largely built around these interviews. He said officers received special training on how to vet applications, explore contradictions, and assess the credibility of asylum seekers. It's a foundational bedrock of the affirmative asylum program, Valverde said. This is a massive shift away from that. Every minor discrepancy is held against you. In immigration court, asylum applicants go up against government attorneys who are seeking to get their cases denied. The proceedings are overseen by immigration judges, appointees of the executive branch, who lack the specialized training of USCIS asylum officers, experts said. Immigration courts are experiencing a large backlog with over 3.5 million cases pending as of late April, including asylum claims referred by USCIS, according to the Executive Office for Immigration Review, which is part of the Department of Justice. In recent months, immigration officials have turned to mass hearings to speed through the backlog, with judges seeing more than 100 cases in a single court proceeding. Meanwhile, the administration has carried out a record hiring spree of immigration judges, many of whom have no clear immigration law experience, according to an analysis by the Washington Post. Joseph Perez, an immigration attorney based in Virginia who's represented hundreds of asylum seekers, said foreign nationals who go before an immigration court are at a significant disadvantage compared with those who can speak with the USCIS asylum officer. If you get to court and there's a minor deviation in your paperwork, your case will be denied, he said. If this occurs at an asylum office, it can be worked out or explained. But in court, every minor discrepancy is held against you. The funneling of cases to immigration court also raises the risk that asylum seekers could be detained for weeks or months as they wait for their case to be heard. Under the Trump administration, detained migrants have been moved to several facilities before appearing before a judge, making it difficult for foreign nationals to manage their case, especially without a lawyer. Asylum seekers who are detained and can't afford legal representation face what some immigration lawyers describe as a nearly impossible challenge as they seek a path to citizenship. It's just about hopeless for them, Perez said. Asylum system faces a crisis. There's a disagreement over how to fix it. Immigration law experts said there's a legitimate need to reduce the backlog of asylum cases. The average wait time for asylum cases is an estimated 4 to 7 years, according to the Migration Policy Institute, with some experts saying they've seen cases run longer than that. The immigration court backlog more than doubled from fiscal 2021 to 2024, reaching 3.8 million cases amid record border arrivals and mass asylum filings, largely under the Biden administration, according to the Institute. The backlog is undeniable, said Castaneda, the American University professor. Several experts said the rule change, if implemented judiciously, could alleviate the backlog without leading to a surge in detentions or denials of valid asylum claims. Perez, the immigration attorney based in Virginia, said there are many cases in which there's clear evidence that someone does not meet the standard for asylum, such as those involving people convicted of serious crimes. But he added, implementing the rule beyond those cases and doing so without the advice of trained asylum officers could punish law-abiding asylum seekers who have worked for years to gain a path toward citizenship. For asylum seekers, the risks are immense. On July 28th, authorities in Guatemala said a man deported from the U.S. and his wife, who self-deported, were found dead in a sugarcane field with their hands tied behind their backs. The couple's infant daughter was found alive beside them, authorities said. The wife, Glendy Marisol Gonzalez, had an active asylum case with a hearing scheduled for next year, according to the Missouri Workers Center, a group of which the couple were members. Brand new day is Tom Holland's grown-up Spider-Man movie. Review. Brian Truitt, USA Today. Tom Holland's Spider-Man has battled Thanos, gotten blipped out of existence, lost his mentor, and sacrificed relationships to save the world. It's his newest adventure, though, that shows how much he's really grown up. Holland pulls off his most emotionally gripping work ever as Peter Parker, who battles isolation and evolution, as well as a powerful new foe in Spider-Man Brand New Day, Way Home. 3 stars out of 4, rated PG, in theaters July 31st. If the previous Spider outing, No Way Home, paid homage to a deep history of the Web Swingers movies, this new film pays off story threads from the Holland era, weaves in a lot of comic book references, plus sets up a new status quo for New York City's friendly neighborhood do-gooder. Brand New Day picks up the story thread that ended No Way Home, where Peter made the hard choice and asked Doctor Strange to cast a magic spell that made everyone forget his existence, including girlfriend MJ, Zendaya, and Ned, Jacob Batalon, to prevent a multiverse catastrophe. Some years have passed, and Spidey's on a roll, beating down pesky baddies like Scorpion, Michael Mando, and reducing the Big Apple's crime rate by a lot. Peter, however, is lonely and struggling. Via social media, he's watched his former pals attend MIT and go on living their lives, and he hopes that getting close to them again will bring back their memories. Yet that's not the only thing weighing down our hero. He's recruited by Bill Metzger, Tramell Tillman, director of Damage Control, to help the government agency tasked to clean up superhero dealings figure out the mystery villain who's been attacking them. And Peter's body is also doing some weird stuff, with the superpowers veering out of control as the arachnid DNA begins to take over. Brand New Day is a heavier Spider-Man movie than the previous rousing entries. But the meatier story, with its dark themes balanced by a great sense of humor, befits a hero who's been saving the day since he was a teenager and is now dealing with more adult problems. And they are plentiful. Director Destin Daniel Cretton, a Marvel regular who has headed up Shang-Chi and the Legend of the Ten Rings, as well as the TV series Wonder Man, juggles a slew of subplots that do wind up coming together in a satisfying way. He also weaves in some intriguing body horror plus elements of possession films as Spider-Man's latest menace hops between people and takes them over to confound Peter while also serving their own nefarious agenda. In previous films, Holland brought a youthful, lively spirit to the Marvel Cinematic Universe as its resident Spidey. In Brand New Day, the character has experienced a lot, not all of it great, and the British actor is able to take a decade of playing Peter to a more meaningful place. Yeah, he's still throwing down with ninjas, shady law enforcement types, colorful hooligans, and yes, the Hulk. But the more relatable stuff comes with Peter facing its own mental health struggles and physical problems. I'm not in high school anymore, Peter quips as he does some stretching before a fight. Holland and Zendaya's strong on-screen chemistry has obviously carried over into real life, and there's something always joyful about watching what those two in Batalon have built as a group of friends. The new dynamic that gives Brand New Day a spark this time is Spidey and the Punisher, John Bernthal, together. The Odyssey let audiences enjoy a taste of their bond, but this fully immerses them in buddy comedy vibes, contrasting the cursing R-rated vigilante Punisher with his young masked friend who tries to keep him from killing everybody. Stranger Things standout Sadie Sink is also in Brand New Day, playing a character whom it's best not to know until watching the movie. Hardcore Marvel comic fans will know and love her, but she matches Holland's strong sense of gravitas with a role that's a great source of conflict and connection for Spidey. Like almost every main character in the movie, this mystery young woman has secluded herself from others and needs to figure out she's not alone. Though Brand New Day might not be the most rambunctious or exciting of Holland's spider flicks, it aims to be a little deeper than the average MCU installment while trapping you in its gratifying web. Millions tap to pay every day. Here's what scammers hope you'll miss. Jason Santangelo, USA Today. You're not alone if you tap to pay without thinking much about it. Most of us do. Someone smiles, asks if you can spare 20 for a good cause, holds out a card reader, and tapping feels faster than digging for cash. The problem is that scammers are banking on that kind of blunt trust. The Better Business Bureau is warning consumers about tap-to-pay scams that can let criminals steal money directly from your bank account. But there's good news. A few simple habits can make it a lot harder for anyone to turn your generosity into a very expensive mistake. A quick gut check list before you tap. Picture this. You're walking into a store, maybe tired, maybe in a hurry, and two people ask if you'll help support students with a donation. That's what's happened to a 29-year-old woman in Michigan. She tapped to pay on her iPhone, assumed it was $50, didn't read the screen, and only later saw a $1,000 charge sitting in her account. When she looked back at the transaction in her banking app, the amount on the payment system had been set to $1,000 the whole time. Fraud experts say this kind of scam works best when you're rushed or distracted. The pitch sounds small and reasonable, but the device is set to a much higher amount and even sends the money somewhere you didn't expect. Before you tap, try this quick gut check routine. 1. Take 2 seconds to read the screen. Look at the name, look at the total, look at the tip line. If you can't clearly see who you're paying and how much, don't tap. 2. Match what they say to what you see. If someone says it's just $20, but the screen shows $200, or you're not sure what it shows, pause until you're certain. 3. Scan for sneaky extras. Tip fields and extra charges can quietly turn into a smaller donation into a bigger hit to your budget. 4. Slow everything down. If the person keeps talking to distract you or pushes your hand toward the device, that's your sign to step back. 5. Keep your phone or card in your own hands. You should be the one holding your device, not handing it over for someone else to help you tap. 6. Have a go-to line ready if you're not feeling good about the situation. Amy Nofinger from the AARP Fraud Watch Network suggests something simple like, I don't give money to unknown organizations or people I don't know. Say it, smile if you want, and keep walking. She told USA Today's network's Susan Tomper. Red flags that should make you think twice. Once you know what to look for, the scammy situations start to stand out a little more. Most tap-to-pay donation scams share a few common threads. Here are some uh-oh moments that are worth paying attention to. We take tap-to-pay, only no cash. Legit causes are usually fine with regular payment methods. If someone shuts down when you pull out cash, that's a huge red flag. You're being rushed through the whole thing. If they talk fast, nudging you toward the device, or acting annoyed when you try to read the screen, they don't want you paying attention. The group doesn't sound familiar and details are fuzzy. If you can't easily look up the organization or the person can't clearly explain who they are, it's totally fair to say you'll donate later through an official website and then actually check. The whole setup feels improvised. A folding table in a parking lot, a device you've never seen before, someone holding your phone for you. If your gut says this feels off, listen. Bottom line, generosity is great, but you don't owe anyone a tap in the moment. If you're not sure, it's perfectly fine to walk away, look up a cause on your own later, and donate in a way that feels safer to you. Your tap-to-pay safety cheat sheet. Should I turn off tap-to-pay on my phone? It's optional, but turning tap-to-pay off when you're not using it or requiring your phone to be unlocked to pay can give some people extra peace of mind. Is it safer to use a credit card than a debit card for donations? 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Transaction limits may apply based on your bank, card issuer, and specific account terms. Check your app settings and policies. Some have extra checks or delays for bigger payments. What's the first thing I should do if I see a wrong amount? Check the transaction details and contact your bank or card issuer right away to dispute the charge. Is tap to pay always risky or just in certain circumstances? The issue isn't the technology itself, it's how and where you use it, like on-the-spot donations versus a transaction with a known merchant. Can I ask for a receipt when I tap to donate? Yes, legitimate charities should be fine giving you a receipt, and checking it right away helps you confirm the amount and who got the money instead of just trusting the tap. How do I get over being scammed if I become a victim? If you're feeling embarrassed, you're in good company. People have lost hundreds or thousands of dollars to scams like this, and they often say they just wanted to help. The key is not beating yourself up, it's taking action fast. Jonathan Taylor Thomas reunites with Home Improvement cast in rare photo. Edward Segarra, USA Today. It may not be a reboot, but the cast of Home Improvement is getting the gang back together. Jonathan Taylor Thomas, who starred as one of Tim Allen's sons on the classic 90s sitcom, reunited with some of his co-stars in a rare new photo shared by Thomas's TV mom, Patricia Richardson, on Instagram Wednesday, July 29th. The nostalgic snap shows Thomas, 44, posing alongside Richardson and Tara Noah Smith, who played his little brother on the Emmy-winning comedy. Thomas wore a dark top with a pair of black-rimmed glasses as he smiled for the group photo. "My other boys," Richardson, 75, captioned the post. Thomas, who's been acting professionally at 9 years old, played mischievous middle child Randy Taylor on Home Improvement, a show that centered on TV host Tim Taylor and the annex of his suburban family. He appeared in over 170 episodes, but departed the series in 1998 to focus on his schooling. Thomas briefly reprised his role for a trio of episodes in the show's eighth and final season. The former child star enrolled at Harvard University in 2000, majoring in philosophy and history. He spent his third year abroad at the University of St. Andrews in Scotland. He also attended Columbia University, graduating from the Ivy League College's School of General Studies in 2010. Following his breakout role on Home Improvement, Thomas stepped back from the entertainment industry in the 2000s. The actor made guest appearances on the TV series Smallville, Eight Simple Rules, and Veronica Mars, along with a handful of voiceover roles. Thomas briefly returned to the spotlight in the early 2010s, reuniting with Allen for a string of appearances on his family sitcom, Last Man Standing. Despite Thomas's get-together with castmates Richardson and Smith, a full-on TV reunion is likely not in the cards. During a March 2024 appearance on the Back to the Best podcast, Richardson debunked recent speculation that a Home Improvement reboot was in the works. "I would hear Tim Allen was coming out publicly and saying this stuff about how everyone was on board to do a Home Improvement reunion. But he never asked me, and he never asked Jonathan, who I talked to," Richardson said at the time. In 2023, Allen reportedly revealed in an interview with The Messenger that he had been brainstorming a spinoff with co-star Richard Karn, as well as his TV sons Thomas Smith and Zachary Ty Bryan. "So I called Jonathan one day and he said, 'Has he asked you about this?' And he went, 'No. And why is he going around telling everybody that we're all on board when he hasn't talked to you or me?'" Richard continued. She went on to cite several factors for why a reboot wouldn't work, including the legal troubles of co-star Bryan. The actor, who played eldest son Brad Taylor, was sentenced to 14 months in jail in February after racking several charges in recent years. "I mean, Zach is now a felon. Taryn hasn't acted since he left the show. He's not an actor anymore. And Jonathan's really not interested in acting. He wants to direct and write," Richardson said. "And we don't have Wilson, played by the late Earl Hyndman." She added, "It's not going to be the show at all. And people just think we can magically go right back to who we were 30 years ago and do a show that was 30 years ago. And we've all changed quite a bit, I think, since then. It would be very weird." I'm Mickey Vandeleau, and this has been USA Today. I'll see you next week.
1: This is Bob Myers from the Historical Society of Michigan with a Michigan History Moment. In the little Michigan towns of Ausable and Oscoda, the summer of 1911 was hot and dry. Already the population of those towns was fading away. During the logging boom of the 1880s and 1890s, there were sawmills, logging camps, stores, hotels, churches, and banks. Some 10,000 people had lived there. When the loggers ran out of trees, people left. By 1911, only 2,000 residents remained. But the lumberjacks had left plenty of dried brush in their wake. Everyone knew it was a fire hazard. Newspapers warned that the tinder-dry pine brush was a disaster waiting to happen. Authorities and logging company owners paid little attention. Then, in July, with temperatures pushing 100 degrees, fire broke out. Westerly winds drove the flames through Oscoda and Ausable. In Oscoda, volunteer firemen fought the blaze for 90 minutes, until flames destroyed the pumping station. Hundreds of people waded into Lake Huron to escape the flames. Railroad cars took people to Tawas, Bay City, and Alpena. Relief vessels ferried people away until fire swept the docks. Only 5 people died in the fire, but 1,200 people were left with nothing. Local authorities requested food, clothing, and shelter. Donations from around the state arrived by rail, but authorities realized that the assistance would never meet the emergency. Governor Chase Osborne called out the Michigan National Guard. Within hours, the 3rd Infantry Hospital Corps was putting up tents and distributing blankets and ponchos. Guardsmen built a footbridge across the Asable River to provide access to supplies. Others helped salvage possessions and provided medical and sanitary services. As recovery continued, the 3rd Infantry's commanding officer, Captain Luther, arranged for the provision of building materials and household goods. The Asable and Oscoda fire established a new precedent. The state government would make extensive commitments to ensure that residents would recover from natural disasters. Oscoda gradually reestablished itself, thanks in part to construction work on a dam that provided employment. Asable, however, lay in ruins and took decades to recover. In 1929, only 50 people still lived there. Today, Oscoda and Asable are popular vacation destinations and retirement communities. This Michigan History Moment was brought to you by MichiganHistoryMagazine.org.
2: 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Showers and thunderstorms likely tonight, then rain after midnight, a low of 67. Mostly cloudy tomorrow with rain likely and maybe a thunderstorm in the morning, a high of 80. Partly sunny on Friday with a slight chance of showers and thunderstorms in the afternoon, a high of 84. 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
4: This is from the August edition of Prevention Magazine. The title of this story is, What's Up with Frozen Shoulder? Atlas held the world on his, so why can't you move yours? By Marissa Cohen. You reach to grab a sweater from a high shelf, and yowza, you feel a jolt so sharp you see stars. Welcome to frozen shoulder, FS, which causes pain and stiffness that often lasts more than a year. About 1 in 20 people may experience FS as they age, with women a bit more at risk than men. What causes the pain? Frozen shoulder happens when the lining of the shoulder joint, the tissue that surrounds the bones, becomes inflamed, thick, and scarred. Your shoulder could freeze after surgery on your chest or spine, but often there is no obvious trigger. A minor shoulder injury that you didn't even notice could set off a cascade of inflammation, says Laura Moore, MD, PhD, an orthopedic surgeon at Hospital for Special Surgery in New York City. The drop in estrogen at menopause may also be a factor. Estrogen not only helps quell inflammation, but also is critical for maintaining muscle mass and bone density, says Vonda Wright, MD, an orthopedic sports surgeon in Orlando, Florida. FS has three phases, each lasting from 2 months to more than a year. Freezing. You feel pain, especially during sudden movements and at night. Frozen. Your shoulder becomes stiff. You may not be able to reach around yourself to fasten a bra. Or thawing. Pain and stiffness fade and range of motion gradually returns. How to help it heal? In at least 80% of cases, FS will eventually resolve without surgery. You can take pain meds such as ibuprofen, but you can help things along with physical therapy. You'll do a lot of gentle stretching under the guidance of a practitioner, says Dr. Moore, but don't push it. It's important to stay within your pain limitations, she adds. corticosteroid injections. These pain-relieving shots can help in the earlier stages of FS by reducing inflammation. Surgery. For cases that last longer than a year, doctors may recommend arthroscopic surgery to remove scar tissue and gently manipulate the joint, says Dr. Moore. When should I see a doctor? If you have any shoulder pain that doesn't resolve within 4 to 6 weeks, talk to your physician, says Dr. Moore. They can rule out other injuries, such as bursitis or a rotator cuff tear, and recommend treatments. This story is entitled Hit Play for Your Brain, and there's a picture of a drawn brain with flowers and musical notes coming out of it. Ever wonder why you can instantly remember the lyrics to your favorite mega hits from yesteryear, but it can take some thinking to recall what you had for lunch yesterday? Studies suggest that music is a workout of sorts for the brain, helping to improve cognitive function and memory, particularly when a song is uber catchy. Cranking up the tunes can also lower stress and flip your mood by triggering the release of feel-good neurochemicals such as dopamine, research shows. Talk about good vibrations. Make a mental list of your favorite happy-making songs, current or from decades past. Your August to-do list. No pressure. Try the ones that suit you. There's a nice tall glass of lemonade. Squeeze some lemons and make lemonade. Summer's most popular drink is packed with vitamin C, good for immunity and skin, thanks to the 6 to 8 tart fruits it takes to mix up a 60-ounce pitcher. And catching a whiff of citrus scent as you sip can invigorate you, studies show. Try using honey or maple syrup as a natural sweetener and add muddled fruit or fresh herbs to bring flavor with less sugar. Strawberry basil lemonade. Yum. Walk the mall. We're bringing this 80s trend back. When the thermostat skyrockets, get your steps in by doing laps around your local mall or going in and out of the stores at your favorite shopping plaza instead of taking your usual outdoor path. It'll be air-conditioned and, with lots to see, interesting. For inspo, pick a reward for putting the work in, a chair massage or a sushi lunch, anyone? Say hey to the sun. No, this isn't a license to tan, but the sun is one of the best sources of vitamin D, in which up to 35% of U.S. adults are at least moderately deficient, according to the National Library of Medicine. The sunshine vitamin is necessary for bone and muscle health and may improve brain health and lower dementia risk, research suggests. You need only 5 to 30 minutes of sunlight. If you're out for more than 15 minutes, reapply SPF 30 every 2 hours to avoid heat stroke and skin cancer. There's a picture of a little doodle dog with his paws inside a swim ring. Make your dog's day. After all, they make your day all the time and help reduce your stress. The dog days of summer are an ideal time to repay the love. If you have outdoor space, make them a doggy water park. Turn on the sprinkler or nab a cheap kiddie pool and use frozen watermelon or banana to entice them through an obstacle course. Or just let them run wild. Be sure to offer water breaks when it's hot. Hello, allo. It's good for more than post-sun soothing. There's plenty you can do with that aloe vera gel in your cupboard. Aloe vera comes from the spiky leaves of the aloe plant, a succulent, and is filled with vitamins, minerals, and antioxidants. Here are 3 ways it can contribute to healing. Hair Hero. Apply aloe to your scalp and strands, then let it sit for 30 to 60 minutes as a natural hair mask. Its hydrating and cooling properties provide gentle moisture and curb dandruff while breaking down sebum to combat greasiness without stripping hair of its natural oils. Also, preliminary studies have hinted at aloe's potential to prevent hair loss and promote new growth, possibly through improving overall scalp and hair health, but further research is needed. Skin savior. Sure, it cools a sunburn, but aloe vera gel also is rich in vitamins E and C and has antibacterial properties, making it a natural moisturizer, skin brightener, and acne fighter. You can apply it straight or combine it with brown sugar, oatmeal, or Himalayan salt to do it yourself, a gentle exfoliating scrub. Aloe's anti-inflammatory effects mean it can ease eczema and psoriasis symptoms too. Just be sure to do a patch test to see how you react before slathering it on irritated or inflamed skin. Thirst quencher. Aloe vera juice looks like coconut water and is just as refreshing. Research shows that it may help boost hydration thanks to its electrolytes. It may also relieve constipation and ease heartburn by soothing the esophagus and reducing acid in the stomach. Look for a version with no added sugar. If you crave more taste, mix plain aloe vera juice with a little 100% fruit juice and sip it in moderation, as having too much may cause digestive issues. This is a vacation prescription. A ski resort in summer? Why, yes. Head to the mountains for the best vacation deal of the season. Think bike trails, mile-high yoga, and loads of fun. By Karen Cicero. There's a picture of snow-capped mountains and a ski lift and a suitcase. There's something magical about being in the mountains when they're blanketed in white, but snowless slopes in summer make for an equally breathtaking experience. Pleasant temps and late sunsets set the stage for a wonderland of mountain activities that you might not get the chance to enjoy in the winter. Some spots turn ski runs into hiking or biking trails during the off-season, and many ski resorts host arts festivals or concerts. Social and cultural gatherings are great for your mood and your brain. Plus, summer prices are on average a third less than winter ones. I'm going to tell you about ski spots that offer a flurry of warm weather activities. For wilderness lovers, there's Killington Resort, Vermont. Nestled in what very well may be the wilderness capital of the East Coast, this resort has three high-speed lifts that transport you to 30-plus miles of trails for bikers of various skill levels. You can rent mountain bikes, of course, but there are plenty of other outdoorsy activities to explore, too, including zip lining, archery, and getting your heart rate and your mood up while you dance through one of the regular weekend concerts at the base of the mountain. For artsy peeps who crave pampering, go to Sundance Mountain Resort, Utah. If you're into both culture and facials, head here. The resort in the Wasatch Mountains of Utah was founded by Hollywood icon Robert Redford, and its nature offerings are as legendary as he was. Embark on a stress-busting hike through aspen groves and pine forests, or go fly fishing on the Provo River. Unwind in the afternoon with a painting or pottery class in the art studio and gallery. Engaging in art tames stress, and learning new skills stimulates the brain. Or luxuriate at the spa. Skin treatments and massages are inspired by nature and the seasons. Wrap up the day with a spirit-lifting concert under the stars at the outdoor amphitheater. For travelers with kids, Crystal Mountain, Michigan. There's something for everyone at this Northern Michigan resort, making it perfect for multi-generational groups. Golfers can

and take the chairlift up the mountain and zoom back down on 1,600-foot alpine slides. For yoga lovers, Beach Mountain Resort, North Carolina. At more than 5,500 feet, Beach Mountain is the highest incorporated town on the East Coast. Take an unforgettable yoga class in which you'll flow through poses while admiring the Blue Ridge Mountains. The slow breathing involved has been shown to help reduce blood pressure, a bonus benefit, as when someone travels to higher altitudes than they are used to, their blood pressure may go up. Other musts, tickets to the summer concert series. How to reinvent yourself. When midlife existential stress hits, these expert tips can help you turn a crisis into your personal renaissance. Turning half a century old or more can be hard. Issues such as children flying the coop, hormonal changes that impact everything from how your favorite jeans fit to your sleep and your mood, and a career that's plateaued can make this life era more than a bit bumpy. No wonder many of us find ourselves muddling our way through. Midlife is often when the life you've built stops matching the life you want to keep living, says Lindsay Simpson, the author of the new book, The Age Rebellion, Supercharge the Second Half of Your Life. But what's happening is not really a crisis. It's clarity. The external expectations that once guided us start to fall away, and we're left asking a more honest question. Is this job still right for me? That urge to reinvent is often your intuition telling you it's time to update the plan, not tear it up. Easier said than done, right? The key, Simpson says, is to harness that restless energy to make it work for you. Whether you are in search of a professional pivot, freshly an empty nester, or looking for an energizing new volunteer gig, these intentional, doable steps can help you create a fulfilling second half of life. Step 1. Ask yourself, what gives me energy now? Bringing this into focus can make a career shift or a new way to spend your time feel more exciting and inspiring and less overwhelming. Pause and take stock. At midlife, misalignment often shows up as fatigue or restlessness, but approaching it from an energy standpoint can help stop you from defaulting to the same roles that drain you, Simpson says. You can do this by making a list of activities and interests that make you feel joyful or invigorated. Keeping these things top of mind can help ensure that you find a new job or vocation that allows you to engage in what fills your cup or gives you flexibility to lean into social and leisure endeavors. Step 2. Think transition, not cliff's edge. Think in glide paths, says Simpson. This means looking at ways, such as reducing your hours, if you can, to make your work situation feel a little less heavy while you tease out what's next. This will allow you more time and energy to devote to your reinvention. Career change doesn't have to be dramatic to be effective. It just needs to be deliberate, she adds. Step 3. Prototype your future first. Midlife reinvention isn't about certainty. It's about testing the waters, Simpson says. Take a short course in something that's always interested you. Have conversations with people who already do the thing you're curious about. See if there's a way to turn a hobby, say yoga, into a paycheck. You could get certified to teach it. Small experiments give you confidence, clarity, and momentum.
Most

0: 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Number two, keeping your hips level, extend your right leg straight back, then immediately swing it out to your right and tap the floor. 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Lift your right leg and swing it back to return to starting position. 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This article is called Save Your Skin. Burns, cuts, and poison ivy. Oh my. Here's how to deal with what the warm season throws at your outer layer. This is by Gina Way. And there's a silhouette of a woman holding up a yellow and white beach towel. Summer's carefree vibe makes anything feel possible. And it is, including skin mishaps, many of which are preventable. Spraying on an EPA-registered insect repellent, for instance, can help keep mosquitoes and ticks away while you hike or swap stories around the fire pit. While going barefoot is the best, keeping your slides by the back door will remind you to slip them on so you won't get a splinter from your deck. Getting a reapply sunscreen phone alert every 2 hours may interrupt your fun, but it can prevent a lobster red sunburn that would interrupt it more. And prepping cookout food before friends arrive can help you avoid an accident, such as having a knife slip while you try to make guacamole and catch up at the same time. We are, obviously, all about prevention. But stuff happens, even to the most careful among us. In the ER, what I see most often in the summer are serious wounds that happen because of using a brand new sharp knife or bad burns from using the grill, says Teresa Murray Amato, MD, an ER physician and the vice president of clinical sustainability and resource stewardship at Northwell Health in Forest Hills, New York. Fortunately, most minor issues don't require a trip to the hospital, but a well-stocked first aid kit, along with summer safety staples like sunscreen, aloe vera, and insect repellent, is a must. Some essentials are adhesive and nonstick bandages in an assortment of sizes, sterile dressing pads or gauze and adhesive cloth tape, tweezers, scissors, a pain reliever such as ibuprofen, a fast-acting antihistamine such as Benadryl, a skin barrier-repairing petroleum jelly-based salve. Research has shown this to be just as effective as the formerly recommended triple antibiotic ointments, which can cause an allergic reaction. An EpiPen if someone in your household has a serious allergy. These are some doctor-approved steps for dealing with common summer hazards. 3 first aid boo-boos. Some do-it-yourself fixes could hinder healing. Here, a few mistakes to avoid, as well as the best options. There's a picture of someone holding a tweezer. Bad idea. Ignoring a splinter. Don't just hope it works its way out. Organic materials like wood, thorns, or a seashell provide an ideal culture for bacteria and are more likely to cause severe infection than glass or other inorganic items, says Dr. Amato. Do this instead. Remove it with tweezers or visit urgent care to have it taken out. Be sure your tetanus vaccination is up to date. If it's been 10 years, you need a booster. Bad idea. Over-cleansing a minor wound. Don't disinfect a cut with rubbing alcohol or hydrogen peroxide. Studies show that these can delay healing, says Mona Gohara, MD, a board-certified dermatologist and a clinical professor at Yale School of Medicine. Do this instead. Clean it with lukewarm water and a mild, fragrance-free cleaner, then cover it with a bandage to protect it, says Adara Landry, MD, an emergency medicine physician at Brigham and Women's Hospital in Boston, and an assistant professor at Harvard Medical School. Head to urgent care if there's redness, pain, or swelling after a few days. Another bad idea, icing a burn. Using ice on a burn can delay skin healing by restricting blood flow to the area, says Dr. Landry. Also, do not apply butter. The folk remedy is like putting grease on a fire, Dr. Landry adds. It traps heat, causing the burn to get worse. Do this instead. Run cool water over the burn, then cover it with a non-stick hydrocolloid bandage for 5 to 7 days. Look for hydrocolloid on the box, as this means it has healing agents. Or keep the area moist with a healing ointment like pure petroleum jelly. Uh-oh, here's what to do if you got a margarita burn. Ouch. Cutting limes in the sun can lead to a painful red burn and blistering. This is due to a phototoxic reaction between UV rays and plant compounds in citrus. Next time, do your slicing inside. Wash your hands and apply sunscreen before heading out. Pro tip. To soothe a margarita burn, get out of the sun, then treat it like any other burn. Wash it with a gentle cleanser and apply petroleum jelly or cover it with a non-stick hydrocolloid bandage, says Dr. Gohara. Use sunscreen with at least SPF 30 on the area even after it has healed. You got stung. Some bees leave a stinger behind. Scrape it off with your nail or a credit card, says Dr. Landry. As long as it's in, the venom makes it hurt worse. Don't use tweezers, as squeezing may release more venom. Call 911 or administer an EpiPen if your throat is tight, you have trouble breathing, or you develop hives. Pro tip, if you spot a tick on your skin, use tweezers to pull it straight out. After being outdoors, do a full body scan for any tick as tiny as a poppy seed. It may feel like a scab. A tick that's been on your skin for a day or two will be bigger because it is engorged with blood. Longer deer tick attachment raises Lyme disease risk. You got poison ivy or poison oak. Wash the rash, apply a cold compress for 15 to 30 minutes, and then smear on hydrocortisone cream to calm symptoms. See a doctor if there's blistering and increased redness or pain. They can prescribe antibiotics for an infection or oral steroids for severe discomfort. Pro tip, you can get poison ivy or oak just by touching something, like your pup or gardening clogs that was in contact with the plants, says Dr. Gohara. Their rash-causing resin stays active on surfaces, so wash outdoor clothing and pets and wear gloves for yard work. This article is called Feed Your Soul. There's a picture of alphabet soup with the letters spelling out love in the spoon. eating healthily isn't only about choosing foods that are crammed with the right nutrients to be optimized for wellness. It's also about tending to your emotional needs and taking pleasure in what's on your plate, especially when life has you in your feels. This month, we're all about deeply satisfying, spirit-healing recipes and understanding what our cravings are trying to tell us. The mood-food connection. Sometimes you just know that eating a specific food or dish will lift your spirits when you're blue or help soothe your unquiet mind. And there's nothing wrong with giving in to a craving or simply not trying to avoid it in the first place. Here's the science behind why we want what we want when we want it. By Tula Karas. Think about the last thing you ate. Chances are it checked a few boxes. You were probably at least a little hungry, or perhaps your choice was easy to grab and take on the go. It could be that the food matched your nutrition goals. Hello, fiber. Or maybe you were inspired by seeing something yummy in a TV ad or online. But that's not the whole story. Your emotions likely influenced what went into your mouth, too. From stress to boredom, happiness, and a need for comfort, our feelings often nudge us towards certain foods, sometimes without our even noticing. As long as eating isn't your main coping mechanism when life is unmanageable, satisfying a craving is a good-for-you move. You read that right. Emotional eating, eating because you're having strong feelings, especially when you're not hungry, gets a bad rap. But doing so occasionally is a normal and healthy part of being human. Food is, after all, one of our most innate sensual joys. When we're born, we breathe, we cry, and then we eat, says Heidi Skolnick, MS-CDN, a sports nutritionist with the Women's Sports Medicine Center at Hospital for Special Surgery in New York City. As we're being fed, we are also being comforted. Why wouldn't we turn to food to feel good? And there's a picture of a bunch of cookies with different faces on them for different moods. There are many reasons you might have a hankering for a specific food. Cravings can be learned, hardwired, or both. Or they can simply be practical, such as when you're dying for a cold, drippy, hydrating slice of watermelon on a hot day. At times, we long for something because we associate it with a beloved memory or person. Say, the butter-slathered toast Dad brought you when you were sick as a kid. And human beings have an inborn preference for sweets, as sweetness signified to our ancestors that a food was safe to eat. When that inclination is combined with a lifetime of parties that have conditioned us to equate birthday cake with pure joy, a slice of it can seem like absolute heaven. This emotional connection to what you choose to eat goes two ways. Foods can have a significant impact on your mood, either positive or negative, because of the ways certain nutrients interact with brain chemistry. Research shows that you can snack yourself happy or into a funk, depending on what you eat and how often you consume it. Having fatty, sugary foods on repeat can raise your risk of depression and anxiety, whereas regularly eating fruits, veggies, nuts, and fish is linked to lower risk of these issues. All this means it's well worth taking a few minutes to unpack this primal partnership. Doing so can give you important clues about what's going on with your body and your mind. Ready to dig in? And there's a picture of different colored macaroon cookies. Decode your cravings. You know what it's like to have a Jones for a particular food. Nothing but that square of chocolate or handful of salt and vinegar chips will do. The why of it is complex. Cultural conditioning, popcorn goes with a movie, you eat a hot dog at a baseball game, can be a factor. Core memories around food, both positive, family pizza night, and negative. If you grew up food insecure, you may desire things your family once couldn't afford, play a big role. And your DNA can tip you towards certain preferences and aversions. Then there are your emotions, which can make foods with certain attributes particularly attractive. Let's look into some popular yearnings. What you must have: a sweet treat, gummies, desserts, fruit. The likely emotions: sadness, overwhelm, excitement. When sugar hits your brain, it's as if it is shouting, "Go on, be happy." The sweet stuff not only gives us quick carb energy, but it also triggers the release of dopamine, a neurotransmitter known as the pleasure chemical. Dopamine is part of the brain's reward circuitry, so it encourages you to repeat whichever behavior brought on the rush of love for life. We eat sugar, and it's rewarding, so we are highly motivated to seek it out, says Drew Ramsey, MD, a nutritional psychiatrist and the author of Eat to Beat Depression and Anxiety. Having a sugar craving could mean you're dehydrated. Many fruits are up to 90% water, so your body might be nudging you to quench your thirst with honeydew. It could also be human wiring. Evolutionary, sweet signals that a food is safe, like ripe fruit, Dr. Ramsey adds. What you must have: a salty, carby snack, chips, pretzels, popcorn. The likely emotions are stress, anger, boredom. Here's the solution. Crunching on a salty snack seems to lower the volume on anxiety and annoyance. When we're stressed out or teed off, we tend to want to chew on something, which makes sense, as research shows that the action of chewing may decrease tension by regulating stress hormones. Salt is also a common stress-related craving. Chronic stress can shift our appetite toward highly palatable, says Patricia Bannon, RDN, the author of From Burnout to Balance. Or you could simply be bored. Munching and crunching literally means your mouth and brain have something to chew on. Rumination, defined as turning over an upsetting situation in your mind again and again, however, is just a metaphor. The salt plus carbs combo is powerful. Carbohydrates help us manufacture serotonin, a neurotransmitter that promotes feelings of well-being, and are also our energy go-tos when we haven't clocked enough shut-eye. And flavor-enhancing salt and carbs are even more enticing, stimulating dopamine receptors for a sense of reward. What you must have: a creamy, luscious bite of ice cream, pasta Alfredo, guacamole, or peanut butter. Your likely emotions would be sadness, a sense of loneliness. Before we get into the feelings involved, note that some women just plain don't consume enough calories at certain times of the day. They may skip breakfast, for example. If this is you, the fat in these foods may be trying to get your attention. Cravings can increase when we're underfueled or overly restricting fat, since it plays an important role in hormone and brain health, says Bannon. Aside from that, drowning your sorrows in a pint of ice cream isn't just a cliche. It's biology at work. Fat systems, says Skolnick, the author of Your GLP-1 Game Plan, translation, each spoonful feeds you a sense of calmness and comfort. Both full-fat and low-fat dairy products also have tryptophan, which, along with the carbs, helps the body make feel-good serotonin. Eating fat has another mood perk as well. Humans appear to have evolved with a preference for high-calorie foods to help us survive in environments where food was scarce. So we crave foods high in fat, especially when we're underfed, as it's the most calorie-dense macronutrient, says Skolnick. No wonder that feeling of satisfaction you get from scarfing down a PB&J is so soothing when you're stressed. Childhood-related nostalgia could also be coming out to play. And here's a picture of a grilled cheese sandwich. What you must have? Cheese. Nachos, grilled cheese, parm chips, pizza. The likely emotions you have: stress, fear. If cheese seems to soothe you during a freakout, that's because it's tickling the same receptors narcotics such as morphine act on. When we digest casein, a protein in cheese, it turns into casomorphin, a mild opioid that delivers a small dose of pleasure and peace. It's not like you're getting high off of cheese. The effects are subtle, and some people are more sensitive to it than others, said Dr. Ramsey. But you could also simply be more hungry than you'd realized, with anxiety pulling up to the table as well. Hunger and anxiety go hand in hand, especially if you've experienced food insecurity, struggled with an eating disorder, or restricted your intake. Your brain can get catastrophic, thinking it's going to starve, and she says, "No, you're really not. You're going to be all right," says Dr. Ramsey. Cheese is calorically dense and satisfying, so your body and brain naturally crave it. So along with the relief from casomorphin, your anxious brain gets a big dose of reassurance that you're going to last through the night. If you feel as though having cheese and only cheese is becoming a bona fide habit, you might be right. What you must have? Chocolate. The likely emotions, the blues, bliss, and everything in between. Chocolate cravings run the emotional gamut. In beloved desserts from cake to mousse to cookies, chocolate says, let's celebrate. Whether it's a small win or a monumental milestone, and because chocolate is so intertwined with joyful occasions, it's a no-brainer when things aren't going so well. Life on chocolate just feels better. Part of chocolate's mood-boosting power is from cacao's theobromine, a mild stimulant, says Bannon. That and the sugar and caffeine it usually comes with can also perk you up if you're sluggish. Dark chocolate, which has a high percentage of cacao, is also linked with a reduction in the stress hormone cortisol. And it's possible that chocolate may affect the endocannabinoid system because of its fat content. This has a picture of scales showing lettuce being heavier than a cupcake. Wait, but what about nutrition? You may be surprised that Prevention, the healthiest of magazines, is encouraging you to eat things that don't exactly top anyone's anti-inflammatory, fiber-filled, plant-based superfood lists. But come on. You know we aren't suggesting that you ditch your efforts to fuel your body with fresh, whole foods that offer you everything you need to feel great. It's just that entirely foregoing your favorite nutrient-light foods is unwise. If you deprive yourself of something, psychologically, you just want it more, says Judy Ho, Ph.D., the author of Stop Self-Sabotage and host of the podcast Savvy Psychologist. Studies show that restricting can lead to overeating or binging, which adds distress and shame to the mix. Enjoyment is part of caring for yourself, but perfectionism is not. Have a little bit. You can embrace and honor that food without going overboard, says Ho. Still, it's valid to wonder whether eating the foods you yearn for is harming your health, especially if you are constantly beset by cravings. Consider the questions. Are you drawn to ultra-processed foods? No need to sweat the occasional bag of corn chips or package of chocolate sandwich cookies, but if such items are part of your regular rotation, that can set the stage for depression and anxiety, which can drive you toward more such foods. Ultra-processed foods are packed with less than healthy ingredients, such as additives, preservatives, artificial sweeteners, and excess sodium and sugar that drive inflammation. What do you do to cope, aside from eating? Do you call a friend, go on a walk to blow off steam, or watch dumb TV to reset? Lots of things besides food can give us an emotional lift, says Ho. But if what you almost do when you are struggling with what you're feeling is eat, you're probably more reliant on a comforting plate than is good for you, either physically or emotionally. Try Ho's tips for managing your emotions in another way. When you're in a good mood, make a list of options for getting through a bad one. Then keep it somewhere visible as a reminder that you have other choices aside from eating. Or the next time you're feeling too much and want to nosh, set a timer for 10 minutes and distract yourself. Just avoid passive activities such as doom scrolling. Disconnecting the part of your brain behind compulsive behavior may make the desire go away, Ho says. Do you feel guilt or shame after you eat? This, along with other symptoms, may indicate an eating disorder, and stress or low mood can be a trigger for binging, says Ho. If you feel bad around food or are avoiding whole food groups, purging, or engaging in other disordered eating behaviors, know that many pros specialize in eating disorders, and there's zero downside to asking for help. One resource for therapists, support groups, and more, nationaleatingdisorders.org. And this article has a ring of almonds in a face. Five happy-making bites. Cravings aside, if you want to cultivate a sunnier mood and greater resilience, eating these foods regularly can help make it happen. Nuts. Nuts boost production of brain-derived neurotrophic factor, which many neuroscientists refer to as brain fertilizer. I call it the molecule of hope, because it keeps brain cells alive, encourages them to make connections, repairs them when they're injured, and helps keep the right levels of dopamine and serotonin in the brain, says Dr. Ramsey. Leafy greens and whole grains. These deliver B vitamins, which help the body convert carbs, protein, and fat into the molecule ATP. And that provides energy for the brain to manufacture mood-boosting neurotransmitters, says Gibran. And dietary fiber fuels gut bacteria that make short-chain fatty acids, which may tamp down brain inflammation that can impact mental health. Fatty fish. Omega-3 fatty acids in fish, especially sardines, salmon, and anchovies, help lower production of inflammatory compounds such as prostaglandins. Potatoes. These nutritious root vegetables are often thought of as unhealthy because we mostly encounter them as French fries or chips. But when you take frying out of the equation, says Dr. Ramsey, you eliminate acrylamide, a neurotoxin associated with depression and anxiety. What you're left with is an incredible source of resistant starch, which ferments as it is digested, behaving like fiber. Mood-enhancing potassium, 98% of Americans need more of this mineral, and vitamin B6, which helps make serotonin. Carbohydrates also provide quick energy to the brain, which can ease fatigue and irritability. Dark chocolate. The darker, the better, as this means it's richer in cacao, the fruit from which chocolate is derived. Cacao is high in polyphenols that help lower stress hormones and improve mood. The levels can vary depending on how the cocoa is processed, says Bannon.
1: Here's today's edition of Health in a Heartbeat. A new survey of Americans reveals that a third of us are exhausted even after rolling out of bed in the morning. By lunch, the average person's energy levels begin to rapidly fade. In a sense, their workday ends hours before they leave the workplace. Physicians worry that the continual grind of life in the computer age, with its endless electronic distractions and duties, takes a cumulative toll on the body. If we don't spend time winding down and relaxing effectively, the stress builds and can adversely affect our health. The representative survey of 2,000 Americans by Talker Research, a market research firm, shows about half report they feel wiped even after a day off. How respondents try to combat that midday energy drain is instructive. A quarter of those whose energy is spent by noon turn to caffeine. Another 15% turn up the music on their earbuds. Surprisingly, about the same number sneak off for a nap. Indeed, a quarter of those polled believe that a minor change in habit, such as drinking more water, can rejuvenate them. The experts insist that maintaining our energy stores requires we actively seek out what works best to keep us energized. Hydration, better quality sleep, and meaningful downtime can, for example, make a significant impact. The poll also shows that many Americans blame their fatigue on endless household chores, financial woes, bad weather, and dull social interactions. It doesn't hurt if you love your work. Boredom or lack of enthusiasm is an energy vampire. Happy people, science has shown, live healthier and longer lives. Health in a Heartbeat is produced by University of Florida Health, committed to advancing excellence in patient care, research, and education, and by WUFTFM. Today's script is featured on the web at heartbeatradio.org. Our website provides a script archive and includes links to other trusted health-related websites.
2: This is Amy Wagoner from the Historical Society of Michigan with a Michigan History Moment. They were, and still are, called paint-by-number kits, and they originated in Michigan. The paint-by-number craze swept America in the years after the Second World War. The idea was simple. People bought a kit that included a board or canvas on which was printed a picture outlined in light blue or gray lines. Various areas of the picture bore numbers, which corresponded to paint colors that were also included in the kit. The aspiring artist simply filled in the numbered areas with the numbered paints and, voila, a painting emerged. A Detroit artist, Max Klein, had a major role in creating paint-by-number kits. Klein was a graduate of the Detroit Institute of Technology. He bought Detroit's Palmer Paint Company in 1945 and started selling kits of figurines and paints. Convinced that these package sets had a future, Klein hired artist Dan Robbins to ask him to think up similar creations. Robbins examined a child's poster paint set that came with a washable canvas and pre-printed image. He then recalled that Leonardo da Vinci had sometimes assigned numbers to unfinished parts of his paintings for his assistants to complete. Robbins merged the concepts into the idea for the paint-by-number kits. Max Klein had 6 different images printed on canvases and bought gelatin capsules and filled them with paint. In 1950, Palmer Paint began marketing its new kits, which it dubbed Craftmaster. Palmer initially sold its Craftmaster sets through SS Kresge dime stores. The kits sold well, so well, in fact, that Palmer soon had to expand into factories in Romeo, Michigan and Toledo, Ohio. The factories employed 800 people and produced 50,000 kits a day. Competitors soon entered the market and cut into Palmer's sales of Craftmaster kits. Max Klein sold Palmer Paint in 1955 and moved all the paint-by-number operations to Toledo. Craftmaster eventually became part of General Mills and was renamed Craft House International, and was still later purchased by Chartpak Incorporated of Massachusetts. From 1976 to 2000, a Chartpak factory in Kalkaska, Michigan produced paint-by-number kits. Today, collectors look upon the early finished paint-by-numbers as folk art that sometimes sell for several hundred dollars. And it all started with a simple idea in Michigan. This Michigan History Moment was brought to you by MichiganHistoryMagazine.org.
3: 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Showers and thunderstorms likely tonight, then rain after midnight, a low of 67. Mostly cloudy tomorrow with rain likely and maybe a thunderstorm in the morning, a high of 80. Partly sunny on Friday with a slight chance of showers and thunderstorms in the afternoon, a high of 84. 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

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This is Peggy Dunn and Janet Ginter with the reading of the Detroit News and Free Press. For the next half hour, I will be reading the Michigan News and Detroit Area News. First of all, El Sayed wins narrow victory in U.S. Senate primary. Abdul El Sayed defeated Haley Stevens in the most expensive Democratic U.S. Senate primary contest in U.S. history, with the Associated Press calling the race mid-morning Wednesday. Stevens called El Sayed to concede the race Wednesday morning, a Stevens spokesperson said. El Sayed, 41, will face Republican former U.S. Representative Mike Rogers, 63, of White Lake Township in the November general election. El Sayed had about 49% to Stevens' 47%, according to voting results compiled by the Detroit News. The returns showed El Sayed ahead in Kent County, Macomb County, and Washtenaw County, his home county and home to the University of Michigan, and Stevens ahead in Oakland, Wayne, Saginaw, and Genesee counties. A third candidate, State Senator Mallory McMorrow of Royal Oak, was pulling in about 4% of the vote. She remained on Tuesday's ballot after dropping out of the race on July 5th, but endorsed El Sayed early Wednesday morning. El Sayed declared victory around 7 a.m. Wednesday, saying he was proud to be the state's Democratic nominee. "Let's win in November," he posted on social media. The fierce contest pitted Stevens, a moderate four-term congresswoman from Birmingham, against El Sayed, a former public health official and podcaster from Ann Arbor, for the chance to take on Rogers in November. In a lengthy Wednesday morning statement, Rogers described El Sayed as an extremist bent on raising taxes and reducing imprisonment. He also criticized El Sayed for campaigning with Hassan Piker, the left-wing social media commentator who once questioned whether the U.S. deserved the September 11, 2001 terrorist attacks. The primary battle was widely viewed as a test of whether a progressive Democrat preaching Medicare for all and railing against dark money to young crowds can win purple Michigan over the establishment's pick, who has run a more traditional blue-collar campaign on building up the state's manufacturing core and fighting President Donald Trump. Michigan went for Trump in 2024. The mood was boisterous early in the night at El Sayed's election night watch party inside the Majestic Theater in Midtown Detroit. Revelers mingled to loud, upbeat music on the concert's hall's open floor. A lectern stood center stage in front of them, adorned with a campaign sign reading, "Michigan is not for sale." The crowd of several hundred cheered after the first few tranches of votes were counted and initial tallies projected onto a screen playing a C-SPAN television feed showed El Sayed leading by a comfortable margin. Those cheers became more muted and less frequent as later returns showed a much tighter race than recent polls had shown. El Sayed took the stage and addressed supporters shortly after 1 a.m., acknowledging that the race was too close to declare victory. He began his speech with the call and response of his slogan, "Money in your pocket, money out of politics, Medicare for all," that has become a hallmark of his campaign events. The former public health official went on to share a message of building bridges with Stevens' supporters, regardless of who wins the primary, and coming together to defeat Republican nominee Mike Rogers.
We've got 13 weeks to beat Mike Rogers, El-Sayed said. And however we might feel about the campaign we've just come through, I want you to understand that it pales in comparison to the cynicism, in comparison to the corporation, in comparison to the lies that Mike Rogers and Donald Trump are going to tell. He added, however much we might disagree with our Democratic opponent, there is so much more that unites us than divides us. At Stephen's watch party in nearby News Center, more than 150 supporters stayed glued to their smartphones and the big screen TVs posted around the St. Regis Hotel, where loud pop music similarly kept the atmosphere upbeat well past 11 p.m. Stevens appeared smiling on stage at 12:49 a.m. to a crowd chanting her name. Joined by former U.S. Senator Debbie Stabenow of Lansing and U.S. Representative Hillary Scholten of Grand Rapids, Stevens waved and thanked supporters, then told them that results would not be known until Wednesday morning or even later, and that people should go home and get sleep or coffee. But the Congresswoman told supporters to stay vigilant as they wait for votes to be counted in Detroit, Flint, and Muskegon County. So we got to get some sleep or get some coffee, and then we got to be ready to go, Stephen said. We got to wake up and be ready to go, because if we are going to win this thing, which we are going to have to get ready and show Mike Rogers with what a little stick it to him looks like. Michigan's Senate seat is up for grabs because two-term U.S. Senator Gary Peters, Democrat from Bloomfield Township, is retiring. Republicans haven't won a Senate race in Michigan since 1994, and Democrats need to win in Michigan if they hope to retake control of the Senate. El-Sayed had been drawing larger crowds on the campaign trail for weeks and led Stevens in recent public polls. Some Democrats have argued the young energy and well-organized ground game behind El-Sayed's bid could make the difference Tuesday in turning out voters who don't usually cast ballots in an August primary. The race has been especially nasty and toxic in its closing month, with El-Sayed calling Stevens the least capable candidate in America and suggesting she could not string together two coherent sentences. He cast her as beholden to corporate dollars and morally bankrupt for her support of U.S. aid for Israel. I get real pissed off when they say you're unelectable because your name is Abdul. Because for me, I push back and say, you don't know Michigan like I know Michigan, El-Sayed said at a rally over the weekend. You don't know what our state needs and deserves like I know what our state needs and deserves. Stevens has claimed her rival is only running for office to be a celebrity senator who wants to sell books, give paid speeches, and promote his podcast. She's also accused him of being an untrustworthy, closeted millionaire, hiding his personal finances and blaming the country's problems on a foreign country, Israel. What I have been hearing from Michiganders in these last couple of days, they want to see a proven fighter, Stevens told reporters Sunday. Look, I've been underestimated before, and also, I have stood up for Michigan in really tough moments. Peters, who has endorsed Stevens and other party centrists, have warned that selecting the left-wing El-Sayed could jeopardize the seat for Democrats in November. It's because of her really common sense, practical problem-solving ability. That's where folks from Michigan are. That's what they like, Peters said after a Sunday rally with Stevens in Madison Heights. Haley basically represents the kind of people in the Midwest who roll up our sleeves, get to work. It's not about theatrics. Senator Bernie Sanders, a Vermont progressive who won Michigan's Democratic presidential primary 10 years ago, has dismissed the concerns about whether El-Sayed could prevail in a general election contest against Rogers. Maybe it's time to understand the status quo is not working for
working families, or the middle class, Sanders told the Detroit News last month. They want change, and Abdul is a vehicle for that change. That is why the billionaire super PACs are spending so much money trying to defeat him. For his part, El Sayed on Monday predicted he'd defeat Rogers by 7 percentage points, deeming him a generationally bad candidate. The primary contest has featured a record amount of outside spending for a U.S. Senate primary race, about $60 million, with a lopsided $54 million benefiting Stevens and $5 million benefiting El Sayed, a ratio of nearly 11 to 1. That total includes over $30.6 million spent by the American Israel Public Affairs Committee, or IPAC, the most that the group has sunk into a single race since starting their United Democracy Project Super PAC in 2022. Their ads boosted the reliably pro-Israel Stevens and attacked El Sayed, who opposes foreign military aid for Israel and has called its actions in Gaza a genocide. El Sayed has said the money spent against him is a validator of his message, betting that support for Israel has eroded to such a point in his party that he can criticize U.S. support for it and still be elected. If I prove that you can win statewide, taking on AIPAC and winning, that is catastrophic because of what it says about the future of the party, El Sayed told Mother Jones last month. Stevens has largely declined to discuss her support from AIPAC while embracing it. She slammed El Sayed last week for blaming Jewish Americans for America's problems. She has opposed placing conditions on aid for Israel, despite concerns about humanitarian aid in Gaza. Stevens has said the goal in the Middle East has to be long-term peace and a two-state solution. I can say that Israel has a right to peacefully exist alongside the people of Palestine and in Gaza, she said at a debate last month. Stevens, 43, is in her fourth term representing Oakland County in the U.S. House. She has touted her experience working on the auto rescue team under President Barack Obama and her reputation as a workhorse in Congress, helping to pass legislation to boost domestic semiconductor production and the bipartisan infrastructure bill. She has campaigned on controlling costs for working families and standing up to Trump. El Sayed, 41, is the physician's son of Egyptian immigrants who grew up around Detroit and previously served as the top health official in Wayne County and for the city of Detroit. He has campaigned on single-payer health care, ending the corrupting influence of money in politics, and his plan to abolish the U.S. Immigration and Customs Enforcement Agency, known as ICE. If elected, he'd be the first Muslim to serve in the Senate. An hour after the polls had closed, dozens of Stevens supporters gathered at the St.

not even statewide. So she has legislative experience. So compared to him, it's a no-brainer. Steve France, 61, of St. Clair Shores, said he favored Stevens for Senate in part because he had not seen negative advertising from her, while he felt other candidates were attacking one another. "I haven't seen any negative ads out of her," France said of Stevens. "Everybody else is, you know, shooting each other in the foot." France said he hoped Stevens would do well against the GOP's Rogers in the fall. These candidates right now, are they, they've been working on the same issues for the past 20 years, he said. "So I'm not expecting anything new. I just don't want anything radical like what we're having right now." David Dieter, 71, of St. Clair Shores, said he was motivated to vote in part because he feels threatened by Trump's policies and rhetoric as a married gay person. "Trump is the most evil thing in the world, and he's doing everything possible to destroy our basic belief systems, protecting people like all of us," he said. Dieter said he voted for El Sayed in Tuesday's primary, despite concerns about whether he could win the general election in November. "I know for a lot of people he's too progressive. He isn't for me," Dieter said. "It's worth the risk because I think he's more solid, would be more solidly against Trumpism." On Stevens, Dieter said that even though she's been around a long time, "I'm afraid she's going to wimp out under pressure." Dieter said electability was a difficult consideration for him and a topic of discussion in his household. "I figure even if Stevens wins in the fall, okay," Dieter said, "but I still had to support El Sayed because his time's not over." Well, there are many more opinions of this, but I think we'll move on to something else. Department of Justice monitors find no issues, Detroit elections chief says. The U.S. Department of Justice officials who monitored Detroit's voting process Tuesday found no issues, said Daniel Baxter, the city's head of elections, late Tuesday night. Baxter made the comments after saying election workers still had several hours of vote counting before they were finished. "We are pleased to announce that no issues occurred today regarding voter assist terminals or provisional ballots," Baxter said at Huntington Place, the city's convention hall site where the city is processing absentee ballots, the same location in November 2020 where President Donald Trump and his supporters alleged that voter fraud occurred. But the courts, the state's canvassers, a series of state election audits, and a Republican-led Senate committee found there was no widespread voter fraud and that Democrat Joe Biden won the Michigan presidential election. "We're just excited for the fact that every Detroiter that wanted to engage in the process today had an opportunity to vote in open, free, and transparent elections," Baxter added. The Department of Justice sent a letter to the city's election officials earlier this year saying it would send election monitors to the August primary because it had concerns about the way the city handled provisional ballots and voter assist terminals in the 2024 election. The Department of Justice did not immediately respond to a request for comment by email. The Department of Justice election monitors visited five or six polling places, as well as Huntington Place on Tuesday, Detroit's elections director said. "They didn't engage with voters. They were very cordial," Baxter said. At Huntington Place, there were few election challengers who had signed in to monitor activities as of 11:20 p.m. Tuesday. There were eight challengers from the Democratic Party and none from the Republican Party. There were two challengers from outside groups, including one from the Election Integrity Fund and another from Promote the Vote. From state news, service scheduled for

0: slain Grand Haven Township mom, 6 children. Memorial services have been scheduled for a Grand Haven Township mom and her children who died in a shooting last month. A celebration of life for Amanda Rachel Mandy Karolkiewicz and her 6 children is set for 11 a.m. on August 24th at the Harvest Vertical Church's Grand Haven campus, 12900 U.S. 31, according to SEMA Funeral and Cremation Services. Amanda Karolkiewicz and her children, ages 5 to 15, were killed on July 23rd at their West Michigan home, according to the Ottawa County Sheriff's Office. Authorities said they suspect her husband was responsible and set fire to their home before taking his own life. She was a mom, a writer, and a teacher, according to her obituary. Mandy loved her family, and especially her 6 children, Keegan, Bennett, Carolyn, Ella, Smith, and Teddy, to whom she dedicated her children's book, The Magical Mantra, and for whom she modeled a life of curiosity, courage, and self-sacrifice, her obituary said. She and her husband, Christopher Karolkiewicz, adopted Caroline and Ella, who were orphaned in Hangzhou, China, in 2017 and 2018. Amanda recently took the 2 girls to visit China so they could get to know the country of their birth. "What an awesome experience with my precious daughters," she posted on TikTok on July 16th. "We are so proud of their Chinese heritage." Some of her students remembered Karolkiewicz as the blowpop lady, according to her obituary. They said that she would often give the sweet treats to students who did something particularly good or for those who were having an especially bad day. Grand Haven Public Schools recognized her impact as a substitute teacher at Peach Plains Elementary in January. Mandy goes above and beyond for students, especially when they're having a hard day, responding with empathy, patience, and care, district officials said. She pours her heart into her work, is always willing to help wherever needed, and helps make Peach Plains a better place to learn and work. Karolkiewicz was born on November 13, 1986, in Royal Oak to Rebecca and Gary Anderson. She and her husband were married on August 21, 2009. As a child, Karolkiewicz was her mother's shadow and is inseparable from her sister Molly, according to the obituary. She was described as a tender-hearted girl who played softball, loved to sing, and once won Miss Congeniality in a Miss Michigan pageant. She learned about orphanages in China when she was in 3rd grade and vowed to adopt children from there when she had the chance, the obituary said. Survivors include her parents, Becky and Steve Lawwell, her father, Gary Anderson, her sister, Molly Cessna, her stepsisters, Erica Rice, and 8 nieces and nephews. Karolkiewicz was preceded in death by her stepbrother, Alston Lawwell, and her mother-in-law, Athena Tina Barwatz. In other election news, 5 Metro Detroit communities say no to police fire millages. Voters in at least 5 Metro Detroit communities rejected police and fire millages in Tuesday's primary election, raising questions about how those departments will be funded going forward. In Oakland County, voters said no to a police services renewal in Brandon Township, a fire department millage in Highland Township, a police protection millage in Independence Township, along with a separate millage for a school resources officer in the township, and a police operating millage in Orion Township, along with a separate fire and EMS millage in Orion. And in Wayne County, Sumter Township voters also rejected a police services millage renewal. Most of the millages were renewals, meaning they weren't new taxes, but some asked voters to approve higher millage rates, meaning tax rates would have increased. Brandon Township, Independence Township, and Orion Township all contract with the Oakland County Sheriff's Office for police services. The three townships are among the 15 Oakland County communities the Sheriff's Office contracts with for law enforcement. In Independence Township, where voters rejected a 3.2 mil police protection millage, 54% to 46%, according to unofficial results, Supervisor Chuck Files said he respects the decision of voters, but he said the township will now have to evaluate the financial and operational impact on future police funding and available budget options. I will be requesting a prompt, fact-based review so the board and residents have a clear understanding of the consequences, the available choices, and the timeline for decisions, he said in a statement on Facebook early Wednesday morning. No assumptions, no rhetoric, just the facts, the options, the available choices, and the timeline for decisions. In Orion Township, where Supervisor Chris Barnett encouraged voters to cast their ballots on Tuesday, calling it an important day for the community, two measures were also rejected. With 100% of precincts reporting its police operating millage failed 59% to 41%. No more dollars, posted one voter, Karen Darby, on Facebook in response to Barnett's post. Budget like the rest of us. In Wayne County's Sumter Township, voters also rejected a millage renewal for police services that also would have raised the millage rate from 3 mils to 5. With 100% of precincts reporting, the measure failed 57% to 43%, according to unofficial results. We have lost all millage funding, which has reduced our operating funds by over 40%, said the Sumter Township Police Department in a post on Facebook early Wednesday morning. As you can imagine, this is devastating to our ability to provide the level of police services that you, our residents, expect and deserve. In the coming days and weeks, the Township Board will determine how to proceed. Gordie Howe Bridge path hits capacity on first day for walkers, bikers. The multi-use path on the Gordie Howe International Bridge proved to be so popular on opening day that officials had to temporarily stop letting more walkers and bicyclists onto it Wednesday morning. As of 10:39 a.m., authorities declared the bridge path at capacity and posted a notice that no more users from the U.S. side would be allowed to enter until noon. Officials had been allowing 120 people onto the path from each of its two sides at a time. A large crowd gathered ahead of the path's opening at 8 a.m., with some lining up hours ahead of time to try the new way to cross the Detroit River between Detroit and Windsor on foot or cycle. The grand opening of the path came a week after the July 27th debut of the $4.54 billion, 1.5-mile span, ending 8 years of construction and weeks of political tension that disrupted opening festivities. 31-year-old Detroiter Marcel Murray was first in line on the Detroit side of the bridge, having arrived at 4:30 a.m., Murray, clad in a red U.S. t-shirt with a Miles Morales Spider-Man plushie attached to his back, planned to run a less than 6-minute mile across the bridge. "It's a very exciting moment for a lot of people," Murray said. "It's empowering for all of us, but especially people of color. I identify as African American, and today I will be the first man of color ever to run across the Gordie Howe International Bridge. It's a historic moment for my community here today." In addition to representing his community, Murray also planned to run for his 7-year-old son. "The plush toy on my back is actually my son's," Murray said. "I just wanted to motivate myself and inspire myself along the run. I want him to know anything is possible with dedication. I want to motivate him to do something quite similar in the future." I'm not sure how you follow that up. 70-year-old Clifton Sharp lined up second, arriving an hour after Murray at 5:30 a.m. in an attempt to carry on the family legacy. "My great-grandfather was one of the first African-Americans to walk across the Ambassador Bridge," Sharp said. "That's why I figured I would come here and walk across the Gordie Howe Bridge to keep the tradition. He walked across from the Canada side, and I will be walking across from the U.S. side." Rick Williams, celebrating his 37th wedding anniversary with his wife, Deborah, from Pennsylvania, was the first biker in line. Williams was in town visiting family and decided he had to come for the historic event. "I had my bike anyways. I go nowhere without it," Williams said. Well, there's more on that, but that will end the reading of the Michigan News and Detroit Area News from WKAR Radio Reading Service. Here's Janet with international and national news and sports.
1: Thank you, Peggy. We have Russia kills 17 in missile strikes on Ukraine, destroys warehouses and logistics. From Kyiv, Russia fired dozens of ballistic missiles at Kyiv and the surrounding region on Wednesday, killing at least 17 people and destroying warehouses and logistics centers of major retailers, Ukrainian officials said, as a shortage of air defense missiles leaves Ukraine vulnerable. Multiple explosions ripped through the area during the night, and fires lit up the dark skies over the Ukrainian capital, which has come under missile attack every 3 to 4 days in recent weeks as Russia has escalated its air war. Ballistic missile interceptors could have saved the lives of those killed today, President Volodymyr Zelensky said on Telegram, urging Ukraine's foreign allies to replenish its supplies of interceptors. Deliveries of air defense missiles were 3 times smaller than in 2025, he added. Ukrainian air defenses downed nearly 90% of the 115 drones launched by Russia, but failed to intercept a single one of the 24 ballistic missiles and 4 Zircon cruise missiles, according to the Air Force. Russia's defense ministry said it had struck 7 logistics centers in Kyiv and in the region, accusing them of being used to store or distribute dual-use goods and drone components. For months, Ukraine had suffered from a critical shortage of air defense missiles for U.S. Patriot systems, the only weapon in its arsenal capable of downing Russia's ballistic missiles, which travel at many times the speed of sound. Since the Iran war broke out in February, Patriots earmarked for Ukraine have been diverted to the U.S. military and to U.S. allies in the Gulf. Russia, meanwhile, has intensified its ballistic strikes on Kyiv and other Ukrainian cities as it advances on the front line have slowed considerably this year. Officials said more than 40 people were injured in this attack at a commuter station in the Kyiv suburb of Brovary. 7 bodies were scattered across the platform. The body of an 8th victim lay in the bushes nearby, Reuters TV images showed. People missed their last train. For now, we know of 8 people who are dead, said Vladimir Begun, head of Brovary's local administration, adding that 5 logistics warehouses had been hit in the district, including a food retailer named Fozzy. He said the enemy continues to hit civilian infrastructure. Both Russia and Ukraine deny targeting civilians in the war, which was triggered by Russia's invasion of Ukraine in February of 2022. As Kyiv aims to bring the war back to Russia, Ukraine hit a logistics hub of Russian online retailer Wildberries overnight, adding to more than a dozen that it has damaged recently. This goes on to talk about past situations, and we'll stop there. Go on to the next article. Mexican influencer Cesar Gastelum was shot to death during a live stream from Mexico City. Mexican social media influencer Cesar Gastelum was shot and killed on Tuesday while live streaming with friends outside a fast food restaurant in the northwestern city of Coahuilan, according to local authorities. Gastelum, who had nearly 600,000 followers on TikTok and was known for comedy videos, was streaming live outside a fast food restaurant when two people on a motorcycle, both wearing helmets, approached him and his friends. In a recording of the live stream, which was seen by Reuters, the driver of the motorcycle appeared to fire a gun directly at Gastelum. A security official in Sinaloa State confirmed Gastelum's death and said a significant security operation is underway. The killing comes amid persistent violence in Culiacan, the capital of Sinaloa, which has been at the center of a conflict between rival organized crime factions who are competing for control. The shooting also recalled the May 2025 killing of Mexican beauty influencer Valeria Marquez, who was shot to death during a TikTok live stream at the salon where she worked in Zapopan in the western state of Jalisco. Marquez, who was aged 23, was killed after a man entered the beauty salon and opened fire, according to prosecutors. Her death was investigated under femicide protocols. And this article goes on to talk more about her death, not about Mr. Gastelum, so we'll stop there and go on to the next. The FAA says it is investigating Trump helicopter safety incident in Washington. And this is Dateline Washington. The U.S. Federal Aviation Administration is reviewing an air traffic safety incident Tuesday involving a military helicopter carrying President Trump, according to the agency. The FAA is investigating a safety incident involving Marine One, but it doesn't appear to be a dangerous close call, and the aircraft weren't apparently converging, said the FAA. Trump's Marine One helicopter took off from the White House on Tuesday afternoon, but air traffic controllers had not halted commercial flights at nearby Ronald Reagan Washington National Airport as required under a policy which was set last year following a fatal collision, two sources told Reuters. The Wall Street Journal first reported this incident. Trump's helicopter lifted off from the ellipse near the White House around 2:33 p.m. on his way to Joint Base Andrews for a trip to Los Angeles, according to a pool report. The source told Reuters that Envoy Air 3742, a regional E-170 jet bound for Pensacola, Florida, departed at 2:34 p.m. and was involved in the apparent loss of separation incident with Marine One. Envoy is a wholly owned subsidiary of American Airlines, AAL.0, which did not immediately comment on this incident. FAA rules require aircraft to remain separated by at least 1.5 miles horizontally and at least 500 feet vertically around airports. The sources said it appeared that Marine One and the plane did not maintain separation. One said it appears that they were not converging during the incident. Both Trump's helicopter and the jet landed without incident. Two sources told Reuters that the FAA is planning to convene a safety review team to look into the incident. The White House did also not immediately comment on this. That's the end of that one. Under Patel, the FBI forges an unprecedented law enforcement ties with China and Russia. FBI Director Kash Patel says he has forged new law enforcement partnerships with China and Russia, two longtime U.S. rivals, over the past year in hopes of gaining allies in combating transnational crime, including fentanyl, cyber fraud, and child sexual exploitation. The partnerships have involved personnel exchanges in which Chinese law enforcement officials have visited the United States and FBI agents have traveled to China to work on cases together and share intelligence. Separately, FBI and Chinese officers have carried out joint raids and arrests under this arrangement. Patel returned from a trip to Beijing in late July, and a similar trip to Russia has been tentatively planned for October, according to FBI officials. In exclusive interviews with Reuters, Patel described the FBI's initiatives with what he called non-traditional partners as selective and limited to specific types of transnational crimes, such as global child pornography networks and cyber scam centers that prey on Americans. The partnerships, known internally as working groups, represent a major break with the past and have raised concerns within the broader counterintelligence community about the risks posed by sharing sensitive domestic security information with authoritarian regimes working to undermine the United States economically and militarily around the world. In May, the FBI and China's Ministry of Public Security and Dubai Police worked together in something called Operation Sand Dollar. It was a major raid on a cyber scam center in Dubai that led to 300 arrests, $300 million seized, and thousands of trafficked workers freed, according to the FBI. In at least one case, a suspect inside of China who was accused of serious violent crimes was repatriated to the United States, according to Chinese state media. U.S. officials have long portrayed Russia and China as exporters of crime instead of potential allies in combating it, not to mention sources of espionage aimed at American interests worldwide. Patel, appointed by President Trump, said such risks can be managed. They are both new and dynamic relationships, and we are extremely mindful of their adversarial approach on many matters, said Patel. They are not going to stop, but if we can go and have wins for America, then we must engage. The current relationship began with Trump's visit to China in May of 2025 and was followed by two trips by Patel, also to China. Patel said the cooperation has expanded across four working groups: cyber fraud, violent crimes against children, counter-narcotics, and a fugitive task force. This federal judge ruled against Trump. Then the threats began. This is from Providence, Rhode Island. The pizza delivery was strange. No one at U.S. District Judge John McConnell's home had ordered any pizza. But it was the name on the order that shocked Judge McConnell. The name was Daniel Anderl, A-N-D-E-R-L. McConnell knew what he had to do. He called Esther Salas, a fellow federal judge in a different state. He told her that he had received a delivery in the name of her son, who was shot and killed in 2020 by a disgruntled lawyer targeting Salas. Such deliveries would be made to federal judges in at least seven states, but McConnell was the first to tell Salas, and both of them were distraught. Who would use someone's dead child to threaten and intimidate? I don't think anything disturbed me as much as that did, said McConnell. For McConnell, the pizza delivery was part of a wave of threats, unlike anything he had ever experienced, and he thought it signaled a new era for federal judges. His experience is emblematic of the climate facing such jurists, whether nominated by Democratic or Republican presidents, when they make high-profile rulings that find Trump administration actions to be unlawful. President Trump and his allies have repeatedly blasted individual federal judges as rogue actors and political activists whose rulings are illegitimate, including in a post last month by the top lawyer at the Department of Homeland Security. security. Some judges have found the rhetoric to be so troubling that they are increasingly speaking out about the danger it poses to the rule of law, an unusual move for members of the judiciary who normally appear to avoid the limelight. "We're just doing our jobs," said McConnell. "What's unusual is the dehumanization, the threats, the personalization of our doing our jobs." McConnell, who was appointed by President Obama, is the chief federal judge in Rhode Island. For nearly all of his 15 years on the federal bench, he worked in relative obscurity. He rarely gave his personal safety a second thought. However, that changed dramatically starting early last year. McConnell, who's age 68, received credible death threats. A MAGA activist doxed, D-O-X-E-D, his daughter. Two Republicans in Congress started impeachment proceedings against him. An insurance company even canceled McConnell's homeowners policy. The insured party was too risky, the insurance company indicated, with an attached link to one impeachment effort. McConnell agreed to discuss his experience in detail with the Washington Post because he is worried about ongoing efforts to intimidate and delegitimize judges. In his relatively small federal court, all three judges have received threats in connection with their rulings against the executive branch over the past 18 months. This spring, one of those colleagues was lambasted by DHS in a misleading news release, a statement that, quote, put her in personal danger, unquote, McConnell wrote about this later. A DHS spokesperson declined to respond to questions about the news release and directed the Post to a recent statement by the agency's general counsel, the same official who last month criticized judges on social media. The statement was, "Legitimate fact-based critique of judges and their rulings is a fair game in a free society," unquote. And that was written by James Percival in a post on the social media platform X. And that brings us to time for sports now. And I just have three sports articles because these articles are so lengthy. And this first one is quite lengthy. I'll do what I can to edit it a little. Five Michigan State football questions as Pat Fitzgerald opens the first camp. From East Lansing, it's been 8 months since the Michigan State football program went through its third coaching change in just 6 years. Even longer, it has been almost 1,400 days, 3 years and 9 months plus since Pat Fitzgerald last coached in a college game. Now comes the time to show if he can bring some Fitz magic to revive the struggling Spartans and restore his own reputation. MSU reports to Case Hall on Wednesday, August the 5th, and opens preseason camp on Thursday, with the first practice beginning the month-long build-up to Fitzgerald's debut on September 4th at Spartan Stadium against Toledo. There will be plenty of questions heading into the game, both about the team and its new coach. The Spartans are coming off a 4-8 season with a 9-15 two-year tenure under Jonathan Smith, who was hired in November of 2023 after the Mel Tucker era unraveled in turmoil and controversy. And then he was fired in December of 2025. Tucker led MSU to its most recent bowl game in 2021 with an 11-2 season and a top 10 finish, but his program went 11-20 over the other four seasons, including his early season firing in 2023. Enter Fitzgerald, who went 110 and 101 in 17 seasons at Northwestern and 1-11 in 2022, before he too was fired for off-field accusations that he ultimately was exonerated from by his alma mater after settling a wrongful termination lawsuit with the university. He was 65-76 in Big Ten play, but also led the Wildcats to a Big Ten West division title two different times. Fitzgerald's biggest mission is to get the Spartans back to being consistently competitive in the conference and returning them to the upper echelon of the now 18-team Big Ten. MSU won just one game in league play last season. It's finale at Ford Field, and is 18-34 against conference foes since Mark D'Antonio's retirement after the 2019 season. D'Antonio went 69-39 in conference games with three Big Ten titles and another championship game appearance, leading the Spartans to 12 bowl games in his 13 seasons and the college football playoff in 2015. The next month will bring plenty of answers to whether Fitzgerald can replicate D'Antonio's dominance and how long it might take. But going into his first preseason practice, here are the five big questions to address before kickoff against the Rockets at Spartan Stadium in less than a month. First question is, how deep are the trenches? Fitzgerald inherits the same problems that plagued his predecessors all the way back to the end of the D'Antonio era. Can the offensive line get push? And can the defensive ends generate pressure? In offense, Fitzgerald and his staff made a concerted effort to rebuild and retool a line that gave up 37 sacks last season, the 12th most in the 134-team Football Bowl subdivision. MSU also averaged just 127.4 rushing yards over the past eight seasons, though that average drops to a paltry 115.5 yards in the seven seasons without All-American running back Kenneth Walter III. MSU lost seven offensive linemen to the portal with the coaching change, but Fitzgerald brought in a starting group that will feature center Trent Fraley of North Dakota State, tackle Ben Morosky of Connecticut, and guard Nick Sharp of South Carolina on one side. Returning 2025 transfer Connor Moore likely will be at the other tackle, though Fitzgerald said he feels the Spartans have a 10 or 11 deep group competing for starting jobs. On defense, Fitzgerald noted during Big Ten media days last week in Chicago that his current concern will be line depth. MSU has not had an elite defensive end since Kenny Willekes graduated in 2019, and stopping opposing offenses will require improving on a pass rush that had 22 sacks a year ago to tie for the 38th fewest in the FBS. However, only 16 of those came in Big Ten play. Still an improvement over the league worst five the Spartans had in 2025's conference play. The second question is Alessio Milivojevic the answer at quarterback? After two seasons as starter at MSU, Aiden Childs is now at Northwestern. MSU is set to face him this season, along with fellow former Spartan starting quarterbacks Noah Kim at Eastern Michigan and Caton Hauser at Illinois. But Fitzgerald has been clear from the outset that fellow Chicago area product Milivojevic is his starter this season. The third-year sophomore took over for Childs and started the Spartans' final four games, including a season-closing win over Maryland. Milivojevic was 111 for 173 at 64.2%, with 10 touchdowns and 3 interceptions in his 9 games, but was sacked 16 times. As a starter in the final four Big Ten games, he completed 65.4% of his throws with 7 touchdowns and 2 picks. However, he got sacked 7 times in his first career start at Minnesota and got hit hard repeatedly as a more traditional pocket passer. Behind him will be transfer Cam Fancher, UCF, but also keep an eye on true freshman Cade Kaufman and redshirt freshman Leo Hannon, who Milojevic should Milojevic falter early. But Fitzgerald has shown nothing but confidence in Milojevic being his guy. Third question, are there enough offensive playmakers? New offensive coordinator Nick Sheridan will have his work cut out for him to identify potential big play producers, particularly with the departure of wide receiver Nick Marsh, who went to Indiana. Keeping wide out Krishan McCray is critical, and MSU also has a number of inexperienced but talented receivers ready to step up, and also is awaiting word on whether veteran Rodney Bullard will get another year. However, the Spartans don't have a big-bodied pass catcher in the group. Every receiver ranges from 5'11" to 6'2". Finding out whether true freshman Samson Gash and the other young wideouts can provide the type of presence and elusiveness Marsh brought when healthy. At running back, Fitzgerald added Cam Edwards from Connecticut and Jazian Patterson from Iowa to compete with returnees Brandon Tullis, Jace Clarizio, and Zion Gist, among others. Sifting through the older and younger players will be key to finding contributors, and Edwards was named to the Maxwell Award watch list this week. But the production on the ground will be dictated by whether or not the line in front of them can improve, and if MSU is forced to pass more frequently if it falls behind. Can Joe Rossi and Max Bullo rebuild MSU's defenses? Question number four. Fitzgerald retained Rossi after two seasons under Smith, and together they lured Bullo home from Notre Dame as co-coordinator and linebackers coach. Their task is to get the Spartans back to the type of defensive dominance they showed when former MSU All-American linebacker Bullo was the on-field executor of the smothering blueprint D'Antonio and Pat Narduzzi provided in winning two of their three Big Ten titles. MSU finished 14th in the Big Ten in total defense last season, allowing 378.7 yards per game, and 10th in 2024 at 332 yards, with Rossi at the helm. Fitzgerald, himself a former All-American linebacker, has said from his first day that the Spartans need to get tougher and stronger. And he knows that begins by getting back to playing aggressively and physically on defense. Fostering that over the next month will dictate whether MSU can be competitive in games that on paper look like blowouts, much like D'Antonio's early teams did to serve as building blocks to the success that follows. Question five, will the grudges bring the fire? Fitzgerald invoked another D'Antonio era idiom in Chicago, saying both he and his program have a bag of chips on our shoulders. Instilling and leaning on that mentality can only take a team so far, especially when the roster he inherited appears to have a dearth of potential NFL caliber talent, which with loaded squads such as Oregon and Notre Dame on the schedule. But the rest of MSU's docket is favorable if Fitzgerald and his coaches can sharpen the Spartans' focus and install their systems to navigate the razor's edge to be in one-score games and win some of them and get back to a bowl game for the first time since 2021. Precision and detail will be required to do so. And for Fitzgerald, still only age 51, but nearly 4 years from the last college game he coached in, the ability to prove his doubters wrong serves as motivation to preach that into his players. That is that entire article. Okay. And going on to Michigan next, I hope I have time to read this. It's also a long article. Two Michigan football players leave the program before fall camp. Michigan football released its roster on Tuesday, August the 4th, as the team reported for its first day of fall camp, and two scholarship players were no longer listed, defensive back Tater Tatum and wide receiver C.J. Charleston. A program spokesman confirmed to the Free Press that both were no longer on the team. Tatum, the top-ranked running back recruit in the class of 2024, transferred to the U of M from Oklahoma this offseason, but as the Free Press first reported, was in the process of moving to defensive back. We thought that Taylor Tatum had a unique skill set from the explosive standpoint, a ball skills standpoint, because he's also a baseball player as well, safeties coach Tyler Stockton said on the U of M's In the Trenches podcast earlier this offseason. He's just scratching the surface. This was his first time ever backpedaling. It fires me up because you've got a piece of clay that you can just fine-tune and make him into a great player. In his first college season at Oklahoma, Tatum ran 56 times for 278 yards and three touchdowns. He added another five receptions for 41 yards and a touchdown. His sophomore year didn't go as well, just one game, rushing once for the loss of 1 yard as he dealt with a hamstring injury the entire season. He transferred with the intention of also playing outfield at Michigan under coach Tracy Smith, though he was unable to play in games this past season because of his late arrival on campus. It's not immediately clear if he will remain on the baseball team. Got a few minutes left. I'm going to move on to the next guy. Oh, doesn't talk about Tatum, talks about Charleston, meanwhile was entering his seventh season of college ball, and he underwent multiple redshirt seasons. He still had one season of eligibility. He caught 33 passes for 467 yards and 4 touchdowns. We'll have to stop there. That'll end the reading of the Detroit News and the Detroit Free Press from WKAR Radio Reading Service. Your readers were Peggy Dunn, and I'm Janet Ginter. Have a great day.
2: 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Showers and thunderstorms likely tonight, then rain after midnight, a low of 67. Mostly cloudy tomorrow with rain likely and maybe a thunderstorm in the morning, a high of 80. Partly sunny on Friday with a slight chance of showers and thunderstorms in the afternoon, a high of 84. 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

Welcome to the reading of the New York Times for August 5th, 2026. As a reminder, Radio Eye is a reading service intended for people who are blind or have other disabilities that make it difficult to read printed material. Your reader for today is Dawn Flickinger. We'll start today's reading with the Merriam-Webster word of the day. Colloquial. C-O-L-L-O-Q-U-I-A-L. Colloquial. It's an adjective. Colloquial is used with words like term and word and expression to describe language that is used in familiar and informal conversation. The author can switch from formal academic language to a charming colloquial style, depending on the audience and the subject of her writing. The noun colloquy has since the 15th century referred to a conversation or dialogue. And when the adjective colloquial was formed in the mid-18th century, it had a similar focus. Both words trace back to the Latin verb colloqui, meaning to converse. Over time, however, colloquial developed a more specific meaning related to language that is most suited to informal conversation, and it ultimately garnered a secondary use for language that is informal as to be inappropriate for a given situation. For instance, when writing an academic paper about Antarctic explorer Ernest Shackleton, it would not serve to say that the crew of the Endurance was in quite a pickle when they became trapped in ice off the Caird coast. Although pickle does indeed mean a difficult situation in this context, its flavor may be considered too colloquial, that is, unacceptably informal for academic use. Blanche Clear's crucial vote nearing confirmation as Attorney General. Todd Blanche's nomination now advances to the Senate floor, where it was not immediately clear whether he would be confirmed given that he can afford to lose only two senators on a party line vote, by Glenn Thrush and Michael Gold. Todd Blanche, whose role in much criticized deal to resolve President Trump's lawsuit against the IRS, nearly scuttled his confirmation as Attorney General. Cleared a crucial hurdle on Tuesday after the Senate Judiciary Committee narrowly approved his nomination. After a week of uncertainty, Mr. Blanche was confirmed by a 12-10 vote along party lines, exemplifying a widening schism over the direction of a department at the center of Mr. Trump's effort to punish and humiliate his perceived enemies. Mr. Blanche, the president's former defense lawyer and the acting attorney general, broke an impasse over his confirmation after he reached an agreement with two Republican holdouts on the committee late Sunday. Mr. Blanche released written assurances that he would kill a proposed $1.8 billion compensation fund that could have been used to pay January 6 rioters and limit the scope of a deal granting broad tax immunity to Mr. Trump and his family. Mr. Blanche's nomination now advances to the Senate floor, with a possible vote as early as this week. It was not immediately clear whether he would be confirmed, given that several Republicans have yet to commit to supporting him, and that he can afford to lose only two senators on a party-line vote because of Senator Mitch McConnell's continued absence. Two lame duck Republicans, Senator John Cornyn of Texas and Senator Tom Tillis of North Carolina, voted with their party's majority on the committee after briefly defying the White House over concerns about the highly unusual fund and a tax immunity deal that could save the president $100 million. Former department officials have said that Mr. Blanche's written assurances can be easily reversed or evaded. The department has broad authority to